0: sins be forgiven thee. We've heard all of that. Isn't this Joseph, the carpenter's son? We know this young man. He grew up here. He had a good reputation as a boy, but he was just a boy among us. We know his parents, and I'm sure in some of their hearts there were some words like these. We've even heard some of the bad rumors about his parentage. This is Joseph's son. What is all this we've been hearing from Galilee? What is this when he says this prophecy of Isaiah is fulfilled in our ears today? Now, all that's going on in their hearts. None of that is said out loud. But their eyes are glued on him, and there is silence. And so Jesus, who indeed was and is the only begotten Son of God, the eternal God, his very name declaring who he is, Jehoshua, Jehovah saves, Jesus in the Greek. Jesus knows what's in their hearts, and he says, "Ye will surely say unto me this proverb, Physician, heal thyself. Whatsoever we have heard done in Capernaum, do also here in thy country." Jesus, we don't believe a thing you're saying. We know who you are, the little Jesus boy, Joseph's son. We know the rumors. Okay, we've heard these things about the Galilee. Come on, do some of them here. If you really dare to say today this prophecy is fulfilled in your ears, okay, prove it. Show us. Heal somebody. Do something. Skepticism. Hearts hard with unbelief. Jesus replies to them, "Verily I say unto you, no prophet is accepted in his own country." That is true. And here is Jesus back in his own hometown, and he is not accepted by the skeptical people among whom he had grown up. And Jesus goes on to give them an illustration, two illustrations, of something which contrasts greatly with their hard, skeptical hearts. Jesus says in verse 25, "But I tell you of a truth, many widows were in Israel in the days of Elijah, when the heaven was shut up 3 years and 6 months, when great famine was throughout all the land, but unto none of them was Elijah sent, save unto Sarepta, a city in Sidon, unto a woman that was a widow." That event is recorded for us in 1 Kings chapter 17. I'm sure many of you are familiar with it. There was this terrible famine in the land. The rain had been withheld by God as judgment on the land, a land filled with unbelief. And in the midst of that terrible judgment, God says to Elijah, "I want you to go up to this city. I have commanded a widow there to take care of you." In other words, God has already been working in her heart and life. We don't know how, but before Elijah ever went there, God had been dealing with this widow woman. So Elijah made his way northward to that city of Zarephath between Tyre and Sidon. And there he meets the widow. She's out gathering firewood, not very much. It's very pitiful, just a couple of little sticks. She's going to make a tiny little fire. Elijah asks her for a drink of water, and she turns to go get him a drink of water, and he stops her and says, "Would you just bring me a little cake to eat while I drink my water?" And oh, the pitiful story that he heard. "I don't have any cake. I have just a handful of meal, just a little flour, and just a tiny little bit of oil, and I have my son, my baby boy. That's all we are, and that's all I have. And I was gathering this little firewood so I could make a fire, and I was going to make one last tiny little meal for us, and then we're going to die. And Elijah says to her, you go do that. Go make the little meal for yourselves, but before you do so, make me some first. And Elijah says, if you will do that, the flour will not fail, the meal will not fail, the oil will not go away until God has taken care of you throughout this famine. So the man of God gives her the wonderful word from God. And this widow woman, who was a sinner, because later on she makes reference to that, this widow woman obeys God and the man of God. She makes him some food to eat, and her little bucket of meal does not ever run out while that famine is on. Her cruse of oil is just bottomless. It never runs out. Do I believe that? I believe that with all my heart. God, who could put that oil in the olives on the olive tree, can put it in the cruse just as easily. And so God prepared a way to save that little sinner widow woman who was willing to believe God and trust Him. Jesus says to the people of Nazareth, in essence, now that contrasts with your hearts. Here was a woman who was poor and a sinner, and she believed. And you say, he's just Joseph's son. Come on, do some miracles here. And Jesus gives them another illustration. He says in Luke chapter 4, verse 27, and many lepers were in Israel in the time of Elisha the prophet, and none of them were cleansed, saving Naaman the Syrian. You know the story, I think, also from 1 Kings chapter 5. Naaman was the enemy. The Syrian armies had been marauding. Naaman has a little slave girl. She's a little Jewish maid who's been taken from her homeland, and she's serving in the household of Naaman. Naaman is a powerful man. He's not a dying little widow woman. Naaman is a man who is the king's right hand. He has command of the armies of Syria, a great power of that time. Naaman has honor. He has power. But Naaman also has the sentence of death in his body because Naaman has leprosy. Leprosy in the scripture is always a picture of sin. And Naaman is going to die. He still has honor, but he knows he's going to die, a terrible death. And the little maid, the little Jewish maid, says to Naaman's wife, whom she serves, oh, I wish Naaman could go back to my land because there's a prophet there who could heal him. And Mrs. Naaman undoubtedly tells that to her husband. He hears of this, and Naaman's heart responds. Naaman begins to talk about it because the next thing you know, the king is aware of it, and the king is giving him permission to leave the land, to go to Israel, to seek healing. And the king, this wicked king, even writes a letter for him to the king of Israel to introduce him. Now, the king of Israel is the enemy of God at this time. He cannot heal Naaman, but Naaman's heard the gospel. Naaman's heard the good news that there is healing from the true God. Naaman makes his way to the land of Israel and ultimately finds himself at the home of Elisha the prophet. And this proud man, this powerful man, this rich man, is not even given the honor of the prophet coming out to see him. Elisha just sends word out, if you want to be healed, go dip in the Jordan 7 times and you'll be healed. And Naaman is angry. That doesn't sit right with him. He's a proud man. But Naaman's friends who are with him plead with him. I'm so glad for friends who will plead. And Naaman's friends say to him, if he had asked you to do something powerful and big, you would have done that. Naaman, the man of God, said, if you would dip yourself 7 times in the river, you'd be healed. Naaman, why don't you do it? And Naaman's heart, which had already responded to the good news of a little girl back there in the land of Syria, his old proud heart yields again, and he responds, and Naaman believes, and he goes to the river, and he does what God has commanded through the prophet. He dips himself 7 times, and Naaman is healed. Naaman is saved. If you read the story, Naaman goes back to his land of Syria proclaiming the name of the God of Israel, who is the true God, and that's the God he's going to worship. And so here was a rich and powerful man, but oh, he was poor, and he was captive, and his life was bruised beyond repair, except for God. Jesus gives these 2 illustrations to these dear townspeople of Nazareth to whom he had spoken gracious words. He had not condemned them. They were sinners. Sinners like the widow, sinners like Naaman, but he had not condemned them. He had spoken gracious words to them, words of invitation, and he had given that good news, that announcement. Today this prophecy is fulfilled in your ears. But all of that had been said to hearts of stone, hearts that were skeptical. You see, the people of Nazareth said in their hearts, we know you. I wonder if there aren't those under the sound of my voice this morning who've said the same thing in a different context. I was raised in a Christian home. My father's a pastor. I've heard all that stuff. Yeah, I think it's probably true, but that's not for me now. I have too much life to live. Besides, I'm not sure of all of that. Hearts of stone, skepticism. But oh, Jesus came to bring the good news to the poor, to the bruised, to the brokenhearted, to the captives. And that's not the end of the story. Something else happens that tells us something not only about the people of Nazareth, but also about Jesus himself. Verse 28 of Luke chapter 4 says, and all they in the synagogue, when they heard these things, were filled with wrath. You see, Jesus knew what was going on in their hearts as they sat there looking at him. And they rose up and thrust him out of the city, and led him unto the brow of the hill whereon their city was built, that they might cast him down headlong. But he, passing through the midst of them, went his way and came down to Capernaum, a city of Galilee, and taught them on the Sabbath day. And so his townspeople, saying, oh, this is just Joseph's son. They are so enraged by these gracious words, because these words are words which ended up rebuking their hard hearts, that they reached out and grabbed Jesus and took him out, Nazareth being built on the mountainside with these steep hillsides and cliffs. They were going to kill him by throwing him over the cliff. Did you notice that Jesus let them take him? Jesus could have passed through their midst right there in the synagogue and not have been roughed up by this crowd. But Jesus let them play out their rejection, because until the last moment, the invitation was open. My dear friend, if your heart is hardened against God, God is gracious. And he's long-suffering. And he will bear with you for a time with those awful, skeptical, rejecting thoughts and hard comments that you make. But oh, dear friend, there is a time when he will go on his way, leave you to your way. My question here this morning is, how is your heart? Is it a heart like the heart of the little sinner widow lady of Zarephath? Is your heart like the heart of the powerful man who had command of armies, but who yielded his heart to God who was calling him? Or is your heart like the heart of the people who knew Jesus so very well, but rejected him? With every head bowed and every eye closed, seated very quietly, no one leaving, please. It's such an important moment in the service. I'll ask you not to stir, not to disturb those around you, not to disturb yourself. I want you to look inside your heart today. I'm speaking to some this morning who do not know Jesus as your Savior. Someday he is coming with God's vengeance, but he came 2,000 years ago to die in your place so that you do not have to die. Jesus wants to forgive your sins and save you if you'll simply yield your heart, trust him, and call on him. If you do not know him this morning, seated right there where you are, would you in your heart call out to him and just pray to him a prayer something like this: Jesus, I believe you are the Son of God, and I believe you died in my place for me and rose again, and I believe you want to forgive me and wash me clean of my sins with your blood so that I don't have to pay. Please save me. My dear friend, if you'll pray that prayer, the Lord Jesus Christ will save you right where you're seated. Then I want to ask this question. There are some who know Jesus Christ as Savior, but oh, how hard the heart has grown. You know Jesus is who he says he is, and in fact, you've called upon him and you've been saved, but you've been living a life of unbelief, a life of fear, perhaps, afraid to follow him through this life because you're not sure you can trust him. You've heard about him all your life. Oh, dear friend, you can trust him. You've trusted him with your eternity. Why not your life? And there are some under the sound of my voice this morning whose hearts are filled with brokenness, with bruising, and oh, how your heart bleeds. My dear friend, Jesus knows your heart, and his heart bleeds for you. Would you call out to him and ask him for his comfort and help today? He's there for you if you'll reach out to him.
1: This is Rejoice Pulpit. And now, a sermon from a past chapel at Pensacola Christian College.
2: I'd like you to take your Bibles and turn to Psalm 46. It's where we're going to start this morning, Psalm 46. And I've got three things that I want to share with you today. Three things that hopefully will be a help to you. Three things that I know you will need sometime in your college days here at Pensacola Christian College. Three things that you might need this semester, three things you might need this month, this week. Maybe you need all three of them today, I don't know. But three things that I know you'll need them. And the reason I know you'll need them is because I needed them when I was a student, and they were a help to me. And so I want to be a blessing to you and just share some truths. The three things I want to share with you is be still, stand still, and sit still. I was studying for a message at our church just a couple weeks ago. We had just had a death in our church of a lady who was in her 70s and was in great health and just had a heart attack. And her husband shared with me that through the time of waiting and wondering if she was going to recover, the Lord impressed upon him Psalm 46 to be still. And I got looking at that. And that's where this message, as I was praying about what to preach for College Chapel. That's where this message came out of, was as I was looking up different things, I ran across a quote by Warren Wiersbe, and he said, it's good that we take advantage of the instruction of God to be still, stand still, and sit still. And I read that quote, and I said, I'm going to investigate that. And that's where this message came out of. And so Psalm 46 this morning, I want you to begin here with me these three truths. First of all, it says, be still. Verse number 10 says, be still and know that I am God. That's a very important truth. This is, if you will, the stillness of surrender. The stillness of surrender. In this psalm, they're seeing all kinds of upheaval. Look, verse 1 says, God is our refuge and strength, a very present help in trouble. Therefore will not we fear, though the earth be removed, and though the mountains be carried into the midst of the sea. The idea is that we need to be still and know that He is God, even when our world is in chaos. And if I know anything about college, my world became very chaotic when I came to college. I was in a new place, experiencing new things, and I was not prepared to be here. You see, I graduated from school in, this is going to sound bad, but 1982. I know, I'm old. I get that. But 1982, and then I did not come to college until the fall of 1986. So there was a four-year displacement there that, just like the children of Israel, I was wandering in the wilderness, and the Lord got a hold of me and gave me a new direction. And so when I came to school, I was not coming straight from high school, and truth be told, I was not a great student in high school. Then I went to a public school, and so when I got here, they actually expected me to do work and learn things, and that was a shock to my system. And so there was times when my world was in chaos, and I had to learn some things. This is the stillness of surrender. The idea here is the stillness. This word carries the idea of being still and releasing or surrendering or allowing God to be God, stopping our warlike activity, stopping our pushing our agenda, and allowing God to take care of things that are beyond our control. When the earth is shaken and the mountains are cast into the sea, what are we going to do? Because we can't control that. A little like 2020, amen? We don't know how to control these things, but we know the one who is in control of all things. And that's why he says here in Psalm, he says, verse 8, come, behold the works of the Lord and what desolations he hath made in the earth. He maketh wars to cease and unto the end of the earth. He breaketh the bow and he cutteth the spear asunder. He burneth the chariot in the fire. Be still and know that I am God, because he is a very present help in trouble, and he is a refuge, a resting place. In the midst of the storm, we can be still in his presence and be protected and be sheltered in the midst of the storm. I want to encourage you. You're probably going to experience some kind of storm. You already have. You've experienced a hurricane and possibly another one. But I'm not talking about just the storms that blow in off the Gulf. I'm talking about the storms that blow in from your life, the difficulties that you might face, the scheduling and the trials. And you need to take time to be still. The year was 1985. I was 20 years old. I had graduated from high school. I was working at a seasonal job. I had no direction really for my life, and the one direction that I believed God was directing me toward was not one that I wanted to be involved in. And so I did everything I could to stay in motion, to stay moving, to just do what I could to not be still long enough to listen to God. I was still going to church every Sunday. I've been going to church since 9 months before I was born. I've been in church all my life, an independent fundamental Baptist church. And I was still going to church, but I did not want to submit to what God had for me. I did not want to surrender to what I believed he was doing. And so I tried to keep myself distracted. I was on my way home from work on a Thursday afternoon, and the radio in my car was broken, so I couldn't distract myself. And I was alone in the car with just me and the Holy Spirit. And my life was truly in chaos because I was resisting and I was rebelling with what God wanted. And finally, the Holy Spirit said, "You know, Bruce, you can do what you want to do, but I'll let you go and don't ever ask me for anything else again." And growing up in church and trusting the Lord as my Savior at a very young age, I knew that's not the decision I wanted to make. And so right there in the car at 60 miles an hour, I surrendered. I said, "God, don't kill me. If you don't kill me before I get home," I was 2 miles from my house. I said, "God, if you don't kill me before I get home, I'll do what you want to do." The reason I was struggling is because I knew that when I got home, nobody was going to be home. See, my dad died when I was 11. My mom was going to her Thursday night Bible study. My sister was going to be at work. It was just the three of us. And so I knew that when I got home, I was going to be alone. And whenever I was alone, God was working on me. And I didn't want to be still enough to listen. My world was in chaos. There was, I can't tell you all that was going on, but it was in chaos. And it took a moment, and God forced me to come to a place where I would be still. You see, being still isn't that you're immobile. It doesn't mean you have to go to a mountaintop. It doesn't mean you have to, it means that you have to be willing to be quiet enough to listen to the still small voice and be still and then surrender. Say, "God, it's no longer what I want. It's no longer my agenda. It's yours." Maybe you're here because it was somebody else's agenda. And you're still not really on board. You're still kind of resisting and you're still kind of wrestling. Hey, I encourage you, be still. With the stillness of surrender this morning. And let God have His way. So we have the stillness of surrender this morning. That's be still and know that I am God. By the way, you take some time this week and read that statement. Be still and know that I am God. Be still and know that I am God. Be still and know that I am God. Be still and know that I am God. Where you place the emphasis may depend on what you're going through. You need the sovereignty and the security of an almighty God. You need to know that He's God, not you. You need to know by experience and know by faith and conviction that He is God and He is overruling all things. Secondly, I'd like you to turn to Exodus chapter 14. Exodus chapter 14. Here's where we find that phrase, stand still. Exodus chapter 14, you know the story. The children of Israel have left Egypt. Moses had brought them out. And if you read verse 1, they are right in the place that God leads them to. And they are in the place of difficulty. They are basically in a trap. They've got the mountains on one side. They've got the Red Sea on the other. And they've got Israel behind them. They're in the triad of trouble, or the triple threat, if you want to call it that. And they are right there in the midst. And verse number 1 of chapter 14 says, "And the Lord spake unto Moses," verse 2, "speak unto the children of Israel that they turn and encamp before Pirhatharoth." And He gives them the very specific details. "And I want you to go and I want you to stop right there." They were in the place that God wanted them to be. They were there for the purpose that God had them for. Look at verse number 4. "And I will harden Pharaoh's heart, that he shall follow after thee, and I will be honored upon Pharaoh and upon all his host, that the Egyptians may know that I am the Lord." And they did so. Maybe you're right where in the place where God wants you. For the purpose that God has you. And you say, "But Brother Barker, I'm in a perilous situation here. I don't know what I'm doing here. I don't get it. I don't understand." Well, I would encourage you to stand still. You see, be still is of release and surrender, but stand still is of stand at attention. The standing still is the idea of you've got an enemy over here, you've got a difficulty over here, you've got an adversary behind you. What do I do? Where do I go? And it's like a quarterback who's the pocket is collapsing and he doesn't know what to do and he's getting the happy feet. He doesn't know if he should scramble or throw the ball away or try to complete the pass. And when he takes his eyes off of his receivers and puts his eyes on what's happening around, he's going to get the happy feet. And

He wants you to stand still and listen for instruction. You see, it says, stand still and see the salvation of the Lord. Verse 14, notice what it says. And the Lord shall fight for you, and ye shall hold your peace. When we wait on God and we stand still and wait for at attention and wait for instruction, that's when God can do the work. The year was 1986. I was a freshman. It was November. It was November 16th, as a matter of fact. I'll tell you how I know that for sure in just a moment. But it was my freshman year here at PCC. It was shortly after getting my midterm grades back. Now, remember, I was out for 4 years. I wasn't a great student, and midterm grades came in. And the question that came to my mind is, God, why did you bring me here? What do I think I'm doing? My cousin, one of my best friends back home, I found out at Christmas time when I got home, he says, yeah. He said, we were all taking bets on how long you'd last. I said 6 weeks. And in November, I thought, boy, I've lasted longer than a lot of people thought I would. I guess I'm just folded up now and go home because I don't know what I'm doing. I think my grade point was like 1.8 or something after my midterms. It was pitiful. I thought, wow, I am struggling. What am I doing? Why did I think I could come down here and even attempt to do this? Well, the reason why is because God called me to do it. God led me to do it, and I surrendered to his purpose. And so it was November 16th, I was trying to decide what to do. And we had recently had a speaker. That beginning of that year, he'd challenged us to read a proverb a day. That's how I know it was November 16th. I was in Proverbs chapter 16. And I was reading along, and I came to verse 9, and it jumped off the page, slapped me on both sides of the head, and said, did you get that? You ever have those experiences? When you're reading your devotions, and all of a sudden the Lord says, hello, hello, it's me calling. This one's for you. When that happens, you better underline them. You better memorize them, because that's not the only time you're going to need them. Proverbs 16:9. Eventually, I realized, you know what? That was my life verse. A man's heart deviseth his way, but the Lord directeth his steps. And I read that verse, and it was like the Holy Spirit said, you are where you're supposed to be. You are where I've wanted you to be all of your life. Don't blow it now. Stand still. Don't run. Don't flee. Don't fight. Stand still. Pay attention, because I'm about to show you my salvation. Hey, college student, don't get the happy feet 6 weeks in. Stand still, because God has a plan. He has a purpose. He brought you here for a purpose, and remember that. You see, right out of high school, I decided I was going to go into the electronics field. I enrolled in an electronics school. I was there for over a year. You're going to think this is funny. I think it's hilarious. I got kicked out of an electronics school. I did. And I made it all the way through PCC, went on staff, and was here 13 years. And I didn't get kicked out then either. You know why I got kicked out? Because I was in the wrong place, and God had to get my attention. But when I came here and I was thinking I was supposed to leave, God said, no, no, no. A man's heart deviseth his way, but the Lord directeth his steps. Here's an interesting fact. It was November 16th. Just so happens to be that was my dad's birthday. And the verse is verse 9. Just so happens that was the day my dad died in 1975. And when I realized that, I thought, you know, Lord, that's pretty obvious. You see, I was going to be a farmer. My dad was a farmer. I had planned to be a farmer. He died when I was 11. We had to sell the cows. We had to sell the farm. All that went away. And when I read Proverbs 16:9, I realized, you know what, God had a plan and he had a purpose even back then.

0: that I didn't understand through high school, one that I didn't realize I was bitter about all the way through high school. And it wasn't until I came here and I got alone with God and I was willing to be still and then stand still once I surrendered. Then I was willing to submit. You see, this is the stand still of submission. You can surrender, but then you have to submit. You can be still and surrender, but then you have to stand still and to submit to God's purpose for your life. And maybe you're here grudgingly. You're not sure. I encourage you, since you are here, be still and stand still and see the salvation of the Lord. So we've got the stillness of surrender. We've got the stillness of submission. And number three, I want you to see the stillness of assurance. Take your Bibles and turn to the book of Ruth. The book of Ruth, chapter 3. Ruth, chapter 3. Again, you know the story. Here, Ruth, that Moabitess woman who was part of an arranged marriage, she was arranged to be married to Malion, and he died, and it was all a mess. And then her mother-in-law went back to Israel, and so she went back to Israel, and she was going with her no matter what, and she made the decision to surrender to the God of Israel. And then when Naomi said, go back and don't follow me, she said, no, I'm going to stand still. I'm going to continue to follow and submit to God's purpose for my life. And that is to care for you and to be with you. And as you read the book of Ruth, it from the very beginning, it just kind of goes downhill. And call me no more Naomi, call me bitter. And it just, it's a depressing book at the beginning. And then her hap, the Bible says, her hap was to go to the field of Boaz. Your hap is to be here at Pensacola Christian College. Your hap. In other words, God has brought you to this place in this time for this purpose. Don't look at it as something that he's doing to you, something that he's doing in you. It's something that he's doing for you so that he can work through you. And that's what happened to Ruth. And so you know the story. Naomi says, hey, Boaz, he's a good-looking fella. He's available. Why don't you go propose to him? Ladies, I'm not necessarily recommending that, but it worked for her, okay? So chapter 3, she goes, you know, the threshing floor and that whole business. And Boaz is very careful. He doesn't want to injure her reputation. He's very careful, and he protects her reputation and sends her away. In the end of chapter 3, she comes back. Look at verse 17. Or look at verse 16. And when she came to her mother-in-law, she said, who art thou, my daughter? In other words, are you married or aren't you? Are you still my daughter? And she told her all that the man had done to her. And she had said, these 6 measures of barley gave me, for he said to me, go not empty unto your mother-in-law. Verse 18. Then said she, sit still, my daughter, until you know how the matter will fall. Sit still. Sit still until you know how the matter will fall. You know, be still is the stillness of release and surrender. Stand still is the stillness of attention and focus and submission. Here is the sit still of remaining in God's purpose. The idea of this word still is to abide, to remain, to stay, to plant yourself in one spot until you know the end of the story. You see, that's important, to plant yourself in one spot until you know the end. The year was 1988. It was the end of my sophomore year. You see, being out on my own, I wasn't a wise... I worked for 4 years before I came to college, but I wasn't wise. I wasn't planning to go to college necessarily, so I didn't save up a bunch of money. And so when I came to college, every year was a struggle. Every exam, I had to go see Miss Cooper and explain how I was going to pay my bill so I could get my exam permit. God bless Miss Cooper. What a gracious lady she was. She had pity on a penniless, pitiful preacher boy. And I'll tell you, God just gave me favor and grace in her eyes. And every year it was a different story. Every semester it was a different method, but God provided. The end of my sophomore year, you see, my sophomore year, I had gotten a job off campus. I came down at the beginning in the fall. I had a vehicle that year, the only year I had a vehicle. And I worked at Sam's. The blessing was I got a job. I was working 25 to 30 hours a week off campus. Yeah, that was a blessing. That meant that I missed supper Monday night, Tuesday night, Thursday night, Friday night, and Saturday night because I was working. I'd go to work at 3:30 or 4 o'clock in the afternoon, depending on my schedule. I'd work till 9 or 10, come home. The blessing there was I was a Geritol Hall student. Yes! And so that meant that I could come home, stay up all night and study. And I would pop popcorn and eat peanut butter and crackers. And quite often I would fall asleep in the study hall and somebody would wake me up in the morning on their way to breakfast at 6 a.m. I lost 30 pounds. I looked, as someone described me, I looked like I had been through the war. I got home and I was wondering, how in the world am I going to pay for the last 2 years of college? There's no way that I could go through this again. There's no way that I could survive another year like this. And there's a bunch of ways that God provided. I had purchased a vehicle when I was working with the idea of fixing it up and having this really cool car. Then I went to college and it just sat there. And that summer, God brought somebody by and offered me basically what I paid for it to purchase it. And that's part of how I provided. But when I got home and I was so depleted and so gaunt looking, there was a family in my church that came to me. And they had been friends of my dad. And they came to me and they said, "Hey, we appreciate how hard you're working, but we don't want you to die before you finish college. So we're going to do something. We want to help you." He said, "For the next 2 years, we're going to take you on like a missionary, and we're going to support you for $100 a month till you get through college." And I couldn't believe it. You see, the end of the spring semester, God had given me a verse, 1 Thessalonians 5:24. "Faithful is he that calleth you, who also will do it. And I had no idea at the time. I thought that was meant that I would get through the semester. But that summer and then all through my junior year, it became very evident that that verse meant that God was going to get me through my college 4 years. Because I was willing to stand still and to remain where God called me and wait till I could see the end of the matter, God provided an answer. You know, here for Ruth, it's an amazing answer. She waited. You see, her want was to marry Boaz, but then she found out there was a kinsman redeemer who was closer. She found out that there was somebody who was a closer kinsman and she might have to marry him. What? She had already been in one arranged marriage. Did she want to go to another, to a man she didn't love, didn't care about? She was surrendered, she would be submissive, but she really wanted a certain outcome. And so when she was willing to be still and she waited, she got the assurance that God had a plan and he had a purpose. Can I encourage you? Faithful is he that calleth you, who also will do it. And if you don't need that verse today or tomorrow, you'll need it somewhere along the line in these 4 years. And maybe you're a senior and you say, "I don't know what I'm doing after I graduate." Faithful is he that calleth you, who also will do it. He's been faithful these last 4 or 5 or 6 years or however long it's taken you to get through. He's been faithful and he will be faithful. And he already has an answer. I'll close with this. We were here for 11 years. I was here 11 years on church staff. Great, I didn't want to leave, but God made it abundantly clear he was calling me to pastor. I didn't know where. I made the decision in January, but I had no idea where God would call me. And the beginning of July of 2003, I still didn't know. Hadn't really had any prospects. I'd sent out some information, but didn't know. July 1st of 2003, I was diagnosed with diabetes. And I was going to be done in 25 days with my job, my health insurance, everything. It was going to be gone. Had no clue. Talk about wanting to run. You talk about wanting to flee. You want to look up and say, God, what are you doing? But I was willing to stay still. Be still. And stand still. And by the end of July, I knew exactly where I was going. And I've been there the last 17 years. And God has taken great care of us and done amazing things, and we've seen people saved and encouraged. We sat at a table Sunday night. We were able to take all of our graduates and some kids from our school that are here, and I just looked around that table and I said, God, you've been so good. I want to encourage you. Be still. Surrender. Stand still. Be willing to listen for instruction and submit to God's will and direction. And be still. Stay where you're at until you know God is moving you on.
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2: Genesis chapter 28. If you take your Bibles, join me, Genesis chapter number 28. We have been looking for some time, not only at the book of Genesis, but we've been looking at a section in the book of Genesis that has dealt heavily with consequences. Some of those positive, many of those through Genesis or the section we've been in have been negative, but they have been, no doubt about it, consequential. But today we find ourselves marking a new section in Genesis, and we would say, in the beginning, change. There's something dramatic that takes place in the life of Jacob that does in fact mark what we're calling this dramatic change. Something happens. Now, we're going to see some, infant steps. They're not all that we wish they were. They're not how we might have scripted his conclusion. But make no doubt about it, Jacob is making some earnest, honest steps, and they're the steps that have come about as a result of a real change. You know, I think at times we look at other people around us and we're a little frustrated that their change is not how we might have scripted it. We might say, you know, real true change is going to look like this and it's going to look like that. When we start to look at the life of Jacob, we see that it is undoubtedly a change in direction. It might not be as grown up or mature or as much of a faith step that we'd like it to be, but change, in fact, it is. Let me ask this question. How many of you have ever gotten somewhere before? Doing some traveling, you're going to stay at a place you've never stayed at before. You've been traveling all day, you're tired, you've been eating fast food, you're a little cranky, and you show up someplace, and have you ever used the expression before, what kind of place is this? Okay. Because you're a little bothered. I mean, you get in and everything's bothering you, and you get in and you just kind of even, maybe you don't say it out loud, but everything's bothering you. You're bugged. And what kind of place is this? Okay, have you ever for vacation or some little trip, have you ever gotten away and maybe stayed in a condo on the beach? and you got in late at night, and it's windy, and you're tired, and you're cranky, and you finally get to bed, and you go to sleep, and you get some rest, and you wake up. Have you ever had that experience where you pull the shades back from maybe a balcony, and you look out, and you see this truly glorious sunrise? Now, some of you say, no, that's not my story. I see this truly glorious noon sun, okay? So I don't know what your glorious is, but that place that you said, what kind of a place is this? You're just bothered. But the next morning, when you pull back those shades and you look out, there's something truly glorious. I can't help but think that that may well have been Jacob's experience in the narrative we're looking at today. The title of our message is, What Kind of Place Is This? It's a good question and one that we'll look at as we start to walk through Genesis chapter 28. In just a moment, we're going to begin in verse number 10, but let's ask, or at least try to answer the question that we've asked, what kind of place is this? Let's answer it to begin by saying it is a real place of divine choosing. It is a real place of divine choosing. Do you know, you and I may be prone to ask the question, what kind of place is this? The place that God has you right now. What kind of a place is this? I don't know where you are at in your life. I'm not necessarily talking about the geographic location. But you might be asking the question, what kind of a place is this? Let's begin by noting it is a real place. I mean, you can't deny the place you are, in a sense, located right now. It's a real place. And then we would add to that, it is a place of God's choosing. You might even reason, well, I don't know that I am at the place of God's choosing. No, but you're at a place where God does choose to meet you. Let's look at the passage before us. Genesis 28, beginning in verse number 10. And Jacob went out from Beersheba and went toward Haran, and he lighted upon a certain place. We notice this expression all throughout our text today. And tarried there all night because the sun was set. And he took of the stones of that place and put them for his pillows and lay down in that place to sleep. Now notice the expression, if you have your Bibles open, if you're looking on the screen, notice the expression, he lighted upon a certain place. Okay, the words lighted upon, it means by accident. It means by no specific purpose. The expression that's in front of us, it's almost comical because it collides with each other. The words, by accident, no specific purpose, he lighted upon. It's as if Scripture reads, he stumbled by chance upon a place of God's choosing. I would offer that you are not here today by chance. You are not at this church by chance. You are not watching by chance. You didn't just stumble upon this service. You are not by some strange accident in a place of no consequence, as Jacob presumed regarding the place where he found himself. You are in this place by God's design, under his watchful care and for his purposes. Now, you may reason, well, I don't see God at work in my life. Then I would submit you are not in bad company. Look at who else couldn't see God at work in his life. It was Job that said the following. He said, behold, I go forward, but he is not there, and backward, but I cannot perceive him. On the left hand where he doth work, but I cannot behold him. He hideth himself on the right hand, that I cannot see him. But he knoweth the way that I take. When he hath tried me, I shall come forth as gold. Do you know what Job is saying? Job is saying, listen, I know he's supposed to be working, but when I look over here, I don't see you, God. When I look here, you're nowhere to be seen. I look behind me. I look in front of me. where are you, God? And Job is looking around him for the working of God. And he says, I can't see you. But what he does recognize is, even when I can't see you, God, you see me. You know the way that I take. Father, you have me at a place of your choosing. And when I am tried, when I come through this deep valley, I shall come forth as gold. When I was a kid, I have these clear memories. They're very distinct. I have some clear memories. I've told you before of just riding in the vehicle with my dad. I mean, I know we never wore seatbelts back then. We just didn't. We tucked them under the seat so they'd be out of the way. And then we'd lay down in the back seat. And I never in my whole life, I mean, I don't have every record of what I said, but I never asked my dad if he knew where he was going. As a kid, I mean, as an adult, I never asked my dad, hey, Dad, do you know where you're going? I had such utter confidence as a child with my dad in that driver's seat that it didn't matter what was going on outside. It could be thick fog outside. Doesn't matter to me. It could be blinding rain. It could be a blizzard-like snow. It just doesn't matter. It could be pitch black outside. It doesn't matter to me, because with simple childlike faith, I just trusted that my dad knew where he was going. And do you know what Job is saying? Job is saying, God, I'm looking for you all around, but I can't see you. But let me tell you one thing I know. I know you see me, and I know you have a plan for my life, that if I just say, Lord, okay, I want what you want. I want to walk in your way. I want to do what you want me to. God, I want you. Then when this is all said and done, I shall come forth as gold. Job understood it was far more important for God to know the way than for him to. And if you're just a little frustrated right now because you're at this, I don't know what God has for me next. Well, God knows what he has for you next. So trust him and his plan more than you trust your knowledge of the same. Jacob may have thought to himself in that place that he's here by accident or by chance, but it is no accident. He is there by the design and plan of God. Now, again, I would submit, yes, there are places you shouldn't be. But even there, when God says, as he did to his servant, what doest thou here, Elijah? We can know that we are not removed from his presence, even though we have deviated from his plan. And if you are in a place you shouldn't be, I would also offer, you are never more than one step away from obedience to his plan. You are never more than one step away from a step of obedience to his plan. And I think sometimes the deceiver, Satan, gets us into this mentality that, you are so far away from God. Boy, would it take you a long time to get back to where you're supposed to be. Let me tell you, it takes one step in the right direction to again be a part of his plan. So what kind of place is this? We would say, first of all, it's a real place of divine choosing. And then we would also say it is a remote place of no comfort. It is a remote place of no comfort. Verse number 11, again, the Bible says here, and he took of the stones of that place and put them for his pillows and lay down in that place to sleep. So first, it just does us good to recognize that, Jacob is in a place that's not comfortable, and we would be reminded of Proverbs 13:15. It says, the way of transgressors is hard. The way of transgressors is hard. He had a stone for his pillow. This is not a comfortable place for Jacob. I mean, you start to think of all the things that he's dealing with, let alone the absence of physical comfort. Jacob had been living a life that was clearly in defiance to his obedience to God. And the way of transgressors is hard. Let's go a little bit further with this understanding. He comes to this place with nothing. It's just him. In fact, he's so destitute that he uses, again, a stone for a pillow. We have some further confirmation that when he left home essentially with nothing. So years later, he's going to return to this place. And he comments on how he first left home. He does so in Genesis chapter 32, verse number 10. Listen to what he says. He says, "I am not worthy of the least of all the mercies and of all the truth which thou hast showed unto thy servant." And then he comments about when he first left home. "For with my staff I passed over this Jordan, and now he comes back wealthy. Now I am two bands." In other words, I'm two large groups of people. I left, and the first time I crossed over Jordan, I did so with just the staff in my hand. And now I'm coming back, and I have two large groups of people that are mine. This is my wealth, my possessions, my people. What he's saying is, I left this place penniless. Not only is he penniless, like he doesn't have anything to his name, I would also submit he is friendless. In fact, the only person that we know of that truly loved Jacob was his mother. And when he said goodbye, when he left, that's the last time he's ever going to see her. He leaves penniless. He leaves friendless. You take that a little bit further, he is defenseless. Like if he's attacked, he has no recourse. He has no means of defense. He's fleeing right now for his life. In every way, he is in a remote place of no comfort. And I would suggest that God may, at times, remove the comforts of life to do a greater work of conforming our lives to the life of Christ. You might be in a place right now where it's like, man, things are difficult in my life. This is not an easy time of my life. I mean, I've got this and this and this. You know, Jacob was in a place, really a remote place of no comfort. But God was doing a greater work, and it took the removal of comforts to really get Jacob's attention. Think about how Jacob would have responded if everything in his life was great. No struggles, no relational challenges, no difficulties within or without, no financial or health issues. Life is all good. Would Jacob have ever gotten to this important place? Now, he's going to look back on this place with incredible fondness and appreciation. He may not have been grateful when he has to pillow his head on a rock, but how sweet this place would become to him just hours later with a new realization. Trials and difficulties have a way of capturing our attention in ways that comfort and ease seldom accomplish. Does God have you in a time right now of the removal of comforts, the removal of ease, trial and difficulty? If that's the case with you, I would suggest that he probably also has your attention in ways that he may not have before. The people of Judah and of Israel, they're in a terrible place. Jehoshaphat is the king, and they're about to be attacked by their enemies. They have no physical means of defending themselves. They know that we are incredibly outnumbered. And Jehoshaphat prays this prayer. He says, "Neither know we what to do, but our eyes are upon thee." God had their attention just as he has Jacob's now. And the question is, does he have ours? Does he have ours? Does he have yours? Let me ask you this. Are you frustrated right now with God for the circumstances in your life? Do you know, at times we get what we say, "I'm mad at God because he's not working in ways that make sense to me." We feel that if he is infinite enough and powerful enough to do anything, then why doesn't he do what we think he should? And the problem with that thinking is it presumes that we all know what it is that God is supposed to be doing. Okay, when you're a little kid, you understand that there are some things you might not understand. At least we know that a child can't fully understand what a parent grasps. But now we've become a little bit older. We've become a little bit wiser. And so now we have maybe even reached the pinnacle, the zenith of our wisdom and our knowledge. Let me ask you, where does that put us in relationship to the knowledge of God? You're at the peak of your wisdom, the height of your knowledge. Where does that put you and I in relationship with the wisdom and knowledge of God? Why is it that you and I feel oftentimes great liberty to say, God, why are you doing this and why aren't you doing that? That question alone presumes that we know what it is that God should be doing. And I think Jacob is in a place right now where he's wondering, God, yeah, you've done a lot of things for other people, but you're not doing anything for me. Yeah, I know you did some great things for my ancestors, but what have you done for me? In Psalm chapter 92, verse number 5, the Bible says, O Lord, how great are thy works, and thy thoughts are, and then it uses this expression, very deep. Thy thoughts are very deep. That those two words, they mean your thoughts are exceedingly profound. In other words, they exceed my ability, my depth of knowledge, your thoughts exceeding deep. Let's trust an infinitely wise God to know what to do and what is in fact best. Well, we see a real place of divine choosing. We see a remote place of no comfort. And next we see a remarkable place of God's condescension. A remarkable place of God's condescension. Okay, let's start in verse number 12, Genesis 28. And he, that is Jacob, he dreamed, and behold, a ladder, that word can also mean a staircase, a stairway. Behold, a ladder set up on the earth, and the top of it reached to heaven. And behold, the angels of God ascending and descending on it. And behold, the Lord stood above it and said, I am the Lord God of Abraham, thy father, the God of Isaac. The land wherein thou liest, to thee will I give it, and to thy seed. Now look at verse number 14. And thy seed shall be as the dust of the earth, and thou shalt spread abroad to the west, and to the east, and to the north, and to the south. And in thee and in thy seed shall all the families of the earth be blessed. And behold, notice these words. These are great words to mark. And behold, he's saying, Jacob, I am with thee and will keep thee in all places whither thou goest and will bring thee again into this land. For I will not leave thee until I have done that which I have spoken to thee of. He's saying, Jacob, I'm talking to you. This is not just for your grandfather. This is not just for your father. Jacob, I am talking to you. You know, God had very personally, very intimately spoken with Abraham and to Sarah. God had very personally spoken to Isaac and to Rebekah. And now God is very personally speaking specifically to Jacob. He's saying, Jacob, I am talking to you. Have you ever wondered, where is God? Why doesn't he show up when I need him? Jacob may have been asking that question. God, I know about all you've done for those who've gone before, but where are you for me? Something truly remarkable is taking place. Just as God came to Jacob's fathers, he is now coming to him. God wasn't demanding, by the way, that Jacob clean up and work his way to God. God is actually coming to him, actually pursuing him even as Jacob is running away. God is condescending to him. He's saying to Jacob, Jacob, I am your God. And I might add, this is what he is wanting to say to you. I am your God. You who have the godly parents who pray for you daily, or you who have a family that is as dysfunctional as Jacob's, your God, who is pursuing you, maybe even in your wilderness journey, in your loneliness, maybe in your scheming sinfulness, in your poverty, God, just as he did with Jacob, is pursuing you. Notice how Jacob, notice what it is that he says to Jacob. Again, verse number 15, I am with thee and will keep thee in all places whither thou goest and will bring thee again into this land, for I will not leave thee until I have done that which I have spoken of to thee of. The God who is pursuing him is reassuring him that he's not only the God of Jacob's fathers, he is Jacob's God as well. Now, let's jump into what we see in this text as Jacob's ladder. What is it that God's doing? First, I want us to notice that, did you see that there are angels ascending and descending on this ladder? So this is, in and of itself, it's remarkable. And this speaks to the fact that God is always at work. So Jacob looks and he sees, and wow, this stairway, this staircase, and angels. I mean, we don't know how wide this is, but there's angels going up and multiple angels. There's multiple angels coming down. And so this is a heavily trafficked place. Well, what is it saying? It's saying that God is always on the move. He's always at work. He's active. He's sending forth those who are doing his bidding. They're coming and going at his pleasure, accomplishing his purposes, functioning as agents of his power. God is always at work. And then next, notice who it is that stands over this work. Now, this is really interesting. And Hebrew scholars have some interesting insights to this passage, but the one who's standing over it, let's again just notice what it says. It says that the Lord stood above it. Well, I think that that's certainly true. The Lord stood above it. The Bible says that, but it also gives this indication that it's the Lord who's not only standing above this incredible vision, this ladder, this stairway, but it also gives the understanding that he's standing right above Jacob. That Jacob sees this, and the God above, I mean, he's also the God that's dwelling right here. He's right here with me. And then notice this just a little bit further. You know, when you think about, well, who is he seeing? He's seeing God. In John chapter 4, verse 24, the Bible's Jesus said, God is a spirit. They that worship him must worship him in spirit and in truth. Okay, so did Jacob see God, as in God the Father? Well, again, Jesus said God's a spirit. So no man hath seen the Father. The Son, the Bible says, is the one who's revealed him, shown him. So who did he see? Okay, how many of you remember early in Jesus' ministry, there were the disciples that were being assembled, gathered to him. And there's one of the disciples in particular that Philip goes to and he says, hey, we found him, the one of whom the Bible speaks. And well, where's he from? Let's look at the passage and see how this narrative unfolds. It's John chapter 1, beginning in verse number 45. John 1, beginning in verse 45. Look at what it says. Philip findeth Nathanael and saith unto him, we have found him of whom Moses and the law, the prophets did write, Jesus, and then he included this, of Nazareth, son of Joseph. And Nathanael said unto him, seriously? I mean, this is the tone. Seriously? Can any good thing come out of Nazareth? So Philip offers, well, I don't know, why don't you come and see? Verse number 47. Jesus saw Nathanael coming to him and saith of him. Now behold, so you can almost get the sense that as Nathanael's walking, Jesus kind of gives him a shout out. Behold, an Israelite indeed, in whom is no guile. Well, that's quite a commendable statement, but it doesn't really impress Nathanael. Look again at what happens. Jesus saw Nathanael coming to him and saith of him, behold, an Israelite indeed, in whom is no guile. Nathanael saith unto him, whence knowest thou me? Do you know what he's saying to Jesus? Because Jesus looks at Nathanael and he says, behold, an Israelite indeed, in whom is no guile. And Nathanael looks at him, I'm reading into this, okay, so I know that, but I don't think I'm stretching it. Nathanael looks at him with maybe, you know, some little wrinkle in his forehead, and he says, how do you even know me? He's saying, you don't know me. Behold, an Israelite indeed in whom is no guile. come on, how do you know me? And then Jesus answers. Notice what he says. He says, whence knowest, how do you know me? Jesus answered and said unto him, before that Philip called thee, when thou wast under the fig tree, I saw thee. Nathanael answered and saith unto him, Rabbi, thou art the Son of God. Thou art the King of Israel. Now pause right here. Mind blown. Now, you and I are left to speculate what was Nathanael doing under the fig tree? Okay? Because when Jesus says, how do you know me? Nathanael says, how do you know me? You don't know me. And Jesus said, I saw you when you were under the fig tree. And upon this, whoa, you are the Messiah. You're the Son of God. Who knew except Nathanael what he's doing under the fig tree? Maybe he has this conversation with himself. Maybe he reasons, is there a God? Maybe he has some issue that he doesn't want anybody to know about. And Jesus said, Nathanael, I know that you're the kind of person that what you see is what you get. You're not trying to trick anybody. Well, how do you even know me? Because I saw you when you were under the fig tree. And Nathanael has this gulp moment. And then he says, you are God. Think about how little it took to convince Nathanael that Jesus is who he said he is. You are God. Now notice what Jesus says in response to Nathanael. Jesus answered, verse number 50, Jesus answered and said unto him, because I said unto thee, I saw thee under the fig tree, believest thou? He's saying, Nathanael, thou shalt see greater things than these. Ooh, greater things than this. Like, God, you saw me there? Thou shalt see greater things than these. And he saith unto him, verily, verily, that is, this is true. I say unto you, hereafter ye shall see heaven opened and the angels of God ascending and descending upon the Son of Man. Do you realize what Jesus is telling Nathanael? You remember what happened in Genesis chapter 11. It is Genesis 11. This is man's attempt to work their way to God. So man, what they probably did is they built this ziggurat, a tiered pyramid-like structure, and then an incredible stairway that leads to the top of this structure. They're trying to work their way to God. We call Genesis chapter 11 a place called Babel now because God confused their languages. So they're trying to work their way to God. Do you know what's happening now? I mean, how different is this? Because now it is no longer man working their way to God. Now it is God doing the work to come to man. What condescension. And did you notice what Jesus says to Nathanael? I mean, look in your Bible again. Look at this last verse. He says, verse number 51, John chapter 1, and saith unto him, verily, verily, I say unto you, hereafter ye shall see the heaven open and the angels of God ascending and descending, where? Upon the Son of Man. Upon the Son of Man. Who is Jesus referencing? Do you know what Jesus is saying? He's saying, Nathanael, I am the staircase to heaven. I am the access to God. He is the step. He's not just pointing us to the stairway. He said, I am the means by which you access God. And then to that we say, what condescension, what grace, what love, God descending, God condescending to this man who has lied, Jacob, manipulated, deceived, and now is on the run. This is a broken man. And sometimes we are prone to think that God pursues Jacob in spite of his brokenness. But actually, God pursues him because of his brokenness. Broken people are the only kind of people that God can help. Jesus said it this way, they that are whole have no need of a physician, but they that are sick. I came not to call the righteous, but sinners to repentance. And you might be saying, my life is such a mess. I am not worthy of God helping me. You might even reason, maybe God would work on my behalf in spite of me and my brokenness. No, not in spite of your brokenness, because of your brokenness. What you and I have to realize is that broken people are the very ones that God is attracted to. After all, for whom did Christ come? For the Son of Man is come to seek and to save that which was lost. What kind of people is Jesus seeking? What kind of people is Jesus literally drawn to? This is a faithful saying, worthy of all acceptation, that Christ Jesus came into the world to save sinners. Those are the people to whom Christ is drawn. Are you a mess today? I mean, really, is your life a broken mess today? Don't start to think, well, maybe God would come to me in spite of my mess. No, he's coming to us because of our mess. And he offers to us the means by which you and I can access Almighty God through the person and finished work of Jesus Christ. So what is it that we see? What kind of a place is this? Well, it's a place of divine choosing, a place of no comfort, a place of remarkable condescension. And then we would say, lastly, it is a reflective place of Jacob's considerations. A reflective place of Jacob's considerations. So when Jacob awakes from his sleep, he becomes aware of some really important considerations. So first of all, he does acknowledge, whoa, the Lord is here. He's going to call this place Bethel. Bethel, which means the house of God. He says, I had no idea that God was in this place. This is the gate to heaven. Okay, notice the scripture, verse number 16. And Jacob awaked out of his sleep and he said, surely the Lord is in this place. And I knew it not. And he was afraid and said, how dreadful. We would use the word today, how awesome is this place? This is none other but the house of God, and this is the gate of heaven. There's an old song that says, surely the presence of the Lord is in this place. I can feel his mighty power and his grace. I hear the rush of angels' wings. I see glory on each face. Surely the presence of the Lord is in this place. Do you know, sometimes you and I start to say, well, the Lord is in this place, but not in that. And the psalmist just said, whither shall I go from thy spirit? Whither shall I flee from thy presence? If I ascend into heaven, thou art there. If I make my bed in hell, behold, thou art there. If I take the wings of the morning and dwell in the uttermost parts of the sea, even there. Do you know what he's saying? He's saying, God, you are there. And Jacob starts to have this realization, whither shall I go from thy spirit? This is a dynamic place. God is there. Oh, that God would open our eyes to the work he is doing even in this place. And then as we recognize and see that God is indeed working, we mustn't be so blinded to think that he's not working in other places or in other people as well. Let me ask you this. If Jacob was attending our church and we were informed of what he had done and all that was going on in his family, how he had bartered for his brother's birthright and then beguiled his father for the blessing. If we knew of his mother's manipulation of Isaac, Isaac's favoritism of his son Esau, we knew of Esau and his plans to murder Jacob, would we assume that God was wonderfully working in that family? We must be careful as believers regarding our assessments of what God is doing, where he is doing it, and with whom God is working. Don't be so presumptuous as to think that God has to have these little tidy boxes, because this is not a tidy box in which God is working. God is working beyond those things that you and I oftentimes find familiar. So we see that God is working. Obviously, he's doing something in a place and in a way that is rather astounding. And then Jacob just begins to participate in the worship of the Lord. It's the first indication that Jacob is truly a changed man. He's immature. He certainly has a lot of growing to do. But notice what he does. Jacob rose up early in the morning, took the stone that he had put for his pillows, set it up for a pillar, poured oil upon the top of it, called the name of that place Bethel. The name of the city was called Luz at the first. The pouring of this oil, you say, well, why is he doing that? It's a picture of pouring out one's life in devotion to the Lord. Then he names the place Bethel. This is the house of God. This altar that he raised is not finished at this time, but he's going to return and finish what he started. In many ways, this is just an early act of faith. And then let's wrap this up by looking at, this is a bit of an immature statement to God. It didn't scare God away. Church, please know, God doesn't say, fine, if you're going to act that way, I'm out of here. Jacob makes an immature statement to God, but God doesn't run from the statement. Notice what he says, verse number 20. And Jacob vowed a vow, saying, do you see the word? If God will be with me, it's not a great faith. It's not this dynamic, God, no matter what, I'm following you. He says, if God will be with me and will keep me in this way that I go, will give me bread to eat, raiment to put on, so that I come again to my father's house in peace, then shall the Lord be my God. And this stone which I have set for a pillar shall be God's house. And of all that thou shalt give me, I will surely give the tenth unto thee. It's not really an incredible statement of faith and trust in God. But did you notice something? Jacob's lack of great faith doesn't scare God away. God doesn't say, listen, I've come most of the way. You need to come at least part of the way for me. No, Jacob wasn't about to scare God away. He's a broken, frightened, humbled man. Just the kind of person God can do something with. So the question is, what kind of person are you? I'm not sure what kind of place you're in right now, but I do know one thing. I know that God can be found there. And I also know this, if you're a broken, lonely, vulnerable, frightened mess, then you are just the kind of person that God is looking for.
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3: Proverbs chapter 20, verse 6, look at it. While you're looking, let me give you a word of testimony. I'd walked life's road with an easy tread, had followed where comforts and pleasures led. Till one day, in a quiet place, I met the Master face to face. With station and rank and wealth for my goal, much thought for my body, but none for my soul, I had entered to win life's mad race when I met the Master face to face. I met him and I knew him, and I blushed to see that his eyes filled with sorrow were fixed upon me. And I faltered and fell at his feet that day while my castles melted and vanished away. Melted and vanished, and in their place naught else could I see but the Master's face. And I cried out loud, oh, make me meet to walk in the steps of thy wondrous feet. My thought is now for the souls of men. You see, I lost my life to find it again. Ever since that day in that quiet place when I met the Master face to face. If you do not know him personally, I recommend him to you highly. The greatest single thing ever happened to me in my life is to come face to face with the Master and receive him as my Savior. Proverbs 20 and verse 6. Most men will proclaim everyone his own goodness, but a faithful man, who can find? I just told Dr. Horton, you know, you have so many talented people in your college, not just preachers, but people who can do a multitude of things, from leading the singing to soloists, groups, more talent in this congregation than you can imagine. and God wants to use you. But most men will proclaim everyone his own goodness. Oh, I'm one of those talented ones. But a faithful man who can find. God's looking for a man this morning. God's looking for a woman, not with great ability, but who will just be found faithful.

He'd lost everything, lost his family, lost his fortune, lost everything. And his wife even said to him, "Why don't you just curse God and die?" Job said, "You speak like a foolish woman. Naked came I out of my mother's womb, and naked shall I return thither. The Lord gave, and the Lord hath taken away. Blessed be the name of the Lord." The Bible says, "In all this Job sinned not, nor charged God foolishly." That's loyalty. What is loyalty? Well, loyalty is old Abraham leaving the land of his fathers in search of a city that hath foundations, whose builder and maker is God. That's loyalty. What is loyalty? Well, loyalty is Ruth, that little Moabite maid, coming to the border of Moab and Israel with her mother-in-law Naomi, refusing to go back to her heathen gods, knowing no one in Israel. But there's a famine in Moab. "Well, we don't know anyone there. I still can go back." But she refused. And she said something that's so beautiful that we use it in most weddings. She said, "I'll not go back, but whither thou goest, I will go. Thy people shall be my people, and thy God shall be my God." And she went into the land of Israel and got in the lineage of Christ by marrying Boaz, and he became her kinsman redeemer. That's loyalty. What is loyalty? Well, loyalty is old Peter and John standing before the dread Sanhedrin. They feared them desperately. They had the power to do just about anything to them. But Peter stood and said, "Kill us if you will, but we cannot help but speak the things which we've seen and heard." That's loyalty. What is loyalty? Loyalty is Paul in that Mamertine jail. It's amazing. Here he's ending up not like he thought he would, but incarcerated by the Romans, and they're going to take his life. He picks up his pen. His hair's gray and thinning. And he begins to write to his son, the ministry, a young man by the name of Timothy. If we could peep in that prison and see him dimly lit, writing on the parchment, he says, "I've fought a good fight. I've finished my course. I've kept the faith." Puts his pen down, looks out of a window that looks into the future, picks it up again and writes, "Henceforth, there's laid up for me a crown of righteousness, which the Lord, the righteous judge, shall give me on that day, and not unto me only, but to all them who love his appearing. Come, take my head. Jesus has my heart, and that's all that matters." Now that's loyalty. What is loyalty? Well, let's bring it up to date. Loyalty is old D.L. Moody. If you've never read anything about Moody, you ought to just get Moody's biography. I think Grubbs wrote it, and read it. Amazing man. They said, "Mr. Moody, why do you press so hard for people to get saved? Don't you know the world's getting to be a better place to live in?" Moody said, "I picture the world as a wrecked vessel, drawing nearer and nearer to destruction. God gave me a lifeboat and said, 'Here, Moody, save all you can.'" And he won a million souls to Christ. That's loyalty. What is loyalty? Well, loyalty is old C.T. Studd, that great missionary. He made his statements unparalleled outside the Word of God. He said, "If Jesus Christ be God, and he died for me, then there's no sacrifice too great for me to make for him." That's loyalty. Now, I may never be what I wish to be for Christ. I don't have a lot of time left, probably another 100 years, but for what time I have left, I want to be an influence some way. I want to be found faithful.

0: And I want you to pray for me. I've asked people everywhere. A lot of preachers don't finish well. I pray that I'll finish well. I wouldn't mind dying in the pulpit. Not today, but I wouldn't mind dying soon. Somebody said, well, you've died a few times in there before. I don't know about that, but I know this. I want to be found faithful. Now, let me give it to you quickly because I know you're hungry. Well, you just ate a little while ago, but you're hungry. And I look, you see, I see it in your eyes. First of all, we need to be loyal or faithful to Christ. Romans 12:1 says, I beseech you, therefore, brethren, by the mercies of God, that you present your bodies a living sacrifice, wholly acceptable unto God, which is your reasonable service. Now, what's Paul saying? Well, he's simply saying we were dead in trespasses and sins, and Jesus gave us life. Shouldn't we use that life for him? That's our reasonable service. We were crippled by a fall. When Adam failed, he crippled the whole human race. But Christ, the second Adam, set our feet on the solid rock and established our goings. Shouldn't we use those feet to walk in the steps of his wondrous feet? It's only reasonable. Sin, as it were, had gouged out the eyes of our souls and left us in darkness. But Jesus came and fixed our eyesight so we could see all the way into heaven. Shouldn't we use those eyes to look for sinners and to read the Word of God? It's our reasonable service. Crippled by a fall, sin gouged our eyes out. But Jesus fixes us so that we can be right with him and wrong with the world and go out into the world and tell people how they can get to the new world heaven. I love the Lord Jesus Christ. He saved us. We didn't deserve to be saved. He keeps us although we fail him every day. He has a right to desire our loyalty. Regardless of what you do or what your chosen profession may be, Christ is the head of your life. Give yourself to him completely and totally. Let him lead. He'll never lead you wrong. We ought to be loyal to Christ. Then we ought to be loyal to the church. Now, this could use some time. The church is dying. I'm in a lot of churches, have been for years. I've seen the great revivals. I've seen the great times when we had conferences, this many people just wanting to do something for God. And yet I've seen the churches fail. They cut out the Sunday night service. No Wednesday night service, because we're for the working people. You know, God bless them, they have to work. And old Dr. Robertson said, 3 to 5, Sunday morning, Sunday night, and Wednesday, come to church. The church is the only institution that Christ established upon this earth, and it's the only one he's going to take from this earth to heaven. We ought to be loyal to it. Let me tell you a story. Good one. I don't tell bad stories. It's a good story. During World War II, you've read about it. Hitler used to send those V-2 rockets over to London. They had no guidance system. They just would go as far as they could go and drop. And they fell anywhere, just anywhere. He wanted to terrify the people, and he did. When the sirens would go off, they had great underground shelters. The people would hurry and scurry down to the shelters because the V-2 rockets are coming over and they fall all over the place and no one knows where they're coming from or where they're going to land. Everybody went to the shelter except the members of old St. Paul's Cathedral. Instead of going to the shelters, they'd grab their buckets and their hoses and rush down to that old church and wet it down because they're afraid it was going to burn. They loved that old church so much, that they wet it down to keep it from burning. I read that, I thought, would to God we love the church that much. And not that we'd wet it down, but that we'd set it on fire for God, where people could look out and say, hey, down there at Pensacola, there's something going on. Down there in Florida, there's something going on. I can see the smoke rising from here. That's a church on fire for God. Wouldn't that be wonderful? Most men will proclaim everyone his own goodness, but a faithful man, a loyal man, who can find? God is looking for a man. God is looking for a woman, a young person, who will just be found faithful. Loyal to Christ's church, and then what to be loyal to the cause. Now we've failed in this respect, and it bothers me tremendously. You hear me tell stories about people that I've had the joy of leading to Christ. That's the most amazing thing you can ever do. I love to preach. You can't tell that, I know. But I love to preach. I love to communicate with people. That's the reason I'm down here. I love to look at the people I'm talking to. But if I couldn't win people to Christ, I'd want to go on to heaven. You see, that's why Christ saved you, son. That's why he saved you. Not that you could preach to the multitudes of people. That's wonderful. It's a great blessing to do that. But that you could individually win people to Jesus Christ. That's the cause. The Bible tells us very clearly. Christ came into this world to save sinners. He said, for the Son of Man is come to what? Seek and to save that which was lost. And we are his voice. And Paul, speaking of the ministry and appointed people to Christ, said, but for this cause, we faint not. I don't know, how, know about you, but I thank God the Apostle Paul didn't faint, especially when it came to winning people to Christ. I'm glad he got to Rome, won some people there. But I'm glad that gospel was carried from there over to England and over to the United States of America and got down to Dallas, Texas, and I got to hear it. All because one little man, one little Jew that had personally met the Lord Jesus Christ on the Damascus Road, had received his commission from him, he was found faithful. He was loyal to the cause. I received a call in my church one time. This woman said, now we know that your place, y'all win people to Christ. So they said, if you want to get somebody saved, you call Clyde Box. I said, thank you. Thank you for calling us. I'll send somebody to, they said, well, I thought you'd go. I said, I wouldn't. So she told me about her brother. He was in the hospital, out at Veterans Hospital. And he wasn't saved. And somebody needed to get to him because he was very ill. I said, okay, I'll go out there today. And I got my assistant pastor. Assistant pastors are good to have. They're worthless, but they're good to have. So I had my assistant pastor, and I said, Steve, we're going out to Veterans Hospital, and this woman's very, she's a sweet member of my church, but her brother wasn't. I didn't know him. I said, she wants us to go out there and win him to Christ. He's desperately ill and he needs Jesus. Steve said, fine. So I usually carry my New Testament in my pocket. You know, I always have my New Testament there so I can lead somebody to Christ with it. I didn't have it. We got to Veterans Hospital. I could not find a Bible. I said, well, I don't want the man to think I got it out of my head. I want him to see I've got something in my hand. Of course, Steve, my assistant, he didn't have a Bible. He's just glad to be there. I said, well, I know the plan of salvation. I'll use my billfold. He won't know the difference. So we got to the man's room, and I shook his hand. He's bright. Look, and I said, we talked a little bit. I said, could I show you what God says you have to be saved? He said, sure. I said, wonderful. I said, before you can be saved, you have to realize that you're lost. The Bible says in Romans 3:10, as it is written, there's none righteous, no, not one. Across the page it says, for all have sinned and come short of the glory of God. I said, you're a sinner. He said, I know that. I said, good. 6:23 says, for the wages of sin is death. If you die like that, you'll pay the price for your sin. Oh, he said, I know I've known that all my life. I said, but the same scripture verse says, but the gift of God is eternal life through Jesus Christ our Lord. I said, God loves you. He said, he does. I said, sure. Back a page. Romans 5:8 says, but God commendeth his love toward us in that while we were yet sinners, Christ died for us. He said, wonderful. Now, I'm excited. Now, let me show you what you have to do to be saved. Romans 10:9 says, that if thou shalt confess with thy mouth the Lord Jesus and believe in thine heart that God hath raised him from the dead, thou shalt be saved. I said, the Bible says, for with the heart man believeth unto righteousness, and with the mouth confessions made unto salvation. I was going to impress him a little bit with my knowledge. I said, I have to tell this man I'm smart. I said, for instance, how do you believe with your heart? You believe with your head. Isn't that true? You don't believe with your heart. You believe with your head. But God says, for with the heart man believeth unto righteousness. I said, let me show you something. The Greek word for believe is pisteuo. It means to trust in, to rely on, to cling to. For instance, I believe this seat here will hold me up. I believe it here. You may use this sometimes in witnessing. I believe it here, but it'll never hold me up till I move that belief from here to here. And I do that by pursuing. Now it's holding me up, because I'm trusting it. I pulled up a chair and showed the man. I said, I believe the chair will hold me up, but it'll never hold me up until I trust it. He said, oh. I said, let me show you how you do that. Let me see, it's the 13th verse. It says, for whosoever shall call upon the name of the Lord shall be saved. Oh, he said, that's wonderful. I said, wouldn't you like to do that? He said, I sure would. I said, bow your head, and I led him in a simple prayer, and he asked Jesus to come into his heart. Man, I was rejoicing. I said, Steve, buddy, you hide God's word in your heart, you can win them with your billfold. King James billfold. We got back to church. I called the lady. I always love to do that. If they send you on an errand of mercy and you're successful, you want to call them and say, hey, your brother got saved. And I told her that whole story about how I had to use my billfold because I didn't have my Bible with me, how I got that chair and set up down in it. And she was silent on the phone. I thought, she thinks I didn't use the Word of God. I said, now, I've memorized all that. That's the King James Bible I was using, but I just got it out of my head and my heart. She said, Dr. Box, I don't know how to tell you this. I said, tell me. She said, he's blind. I said, he didn't look blind to me. He followed me around. I know he was. But the dumb thing is, I sat up and down in that chair about four times trying to, he didn't even know where I was. But I was faithful to the cause. The greatest cause on the face of the earth, telling people how to be saved. Most men will proclaim everyone his own goodness. You have some good points, don't you, son? Sure, you do. But a faithful man who can find You may say, I don't even know if I have any good points, but I can be faithful. I can sit there. I'm glad you have a deaf ministry. I had a woman was my deaf interpreter. Her husband was lost, and I knew it. I'd never seen him, never laid eyes on him. She came, was so faithful. Peggy Talon, I never will forget her. Great interpreter. She could do it so well. She said, you get in earnest about my husband and catch him. See, some people are very elusive. They're hard to catch. I would go and visit her in the evening time, and as soon as he knew it was me, she would let me in. He'd go to the bathroom, and he'd stay in the bathroom till I left. Sometimes I'd have a piece of pie and some coffee, just sit around for a while and keep him in there. Because he was not coming out to confront me, not on his life. He wasn't going to do that. I would go in the daytime when she was gone to work, and I'd knock on his door, and he had hit the back door in a run. I couldn't find him. One day I had my assistant pastor knock on the front door, and I stood at the back. He came running by. I said, wait a minute, I just want to see what you look like. She was faithful. One day the phone rang and he said, preacher, I need to come see you. I said, please do. And old Neil Talent came to my office, put his faith and trust in Christ. See, he hated the deaf people until he did that. Then he was the one that was sitting with them as she was interpreting, and he loved them with all of his heart. See, God gives you a new love for things you don't like. She was faithful. She was faithful to Christ. She was faithful to the church. She was faithful to the cause. And because she was faithful, God gave her a husband. And they loved each other so dearly. Their little girl grew up and went to college and became my secretary. One of the greatest families we had. Neil could not do anything but be faithful. He could not work on buses. We'd have a work night. I ran about 30, 40 buses. We'd have a work night, and we just wanted Neil to go somewhere and sit down and pray for the rest of us because he didn't know a wrench from a screwdriver. But he would come. If he had a work night, he didn't know. It didn't make any difference what you had to work on. Neil was there. He sat in his place every Sunday, in every service, and if he weren't there, he was one of those kind of guys you said, hey, wait a minute, we can't start today. Neil's not here. That's what it is to be found faithful. Someone asked me last night, I preached a sermon called Dream Big. Someone asked me about it. I've dreamed many dreams that never came true. I've seen them vanish at dawn. But I've realized enough of my dreams, thank God, to make me want to dream on. I've prayed many prayers when no answers came, though I waited patient and long. But answers have come to enough of my prayers to make me keep praying on. I've trusted many a friend that failed and left me to weep alone. But I've found enough of my friends true blue to make me keep trusting on. I've sown many seed that fell by the way for the birds to feed upon. But I've held enough golden sheaves in my hands to make me keep sowing on. I've drained the cup of disappointment and pain and gone many days without song. But I've sipped enough nectar from the roses of life to make me want to dream on. Make you dream big. Reach out. Grasp that dream. Don't let it go. Most men will proclaim everyone his own goodness, But God's looking for a man or a woman who will just be found faithful. Faithful. Is it you? Should be. Should be you.
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2: That is our goal, you know. Be holy as I am holy. And that's why we've taken the time to go through many of these principles of biblical decision making. So we're making decisions that honor Him. We're making decisions that draw us closer to the mind of Christ. We're making biblical decisions that honor Him and do no damage to those that we are supposed to be a testimony for. I do indeed want to be holy as He is holy. Tonight, we're in 1 Corinthians chapter 10. 1 Corinthians 10. Couldn't help but notice how Mr. Lopez slipped in a plug for his new baby. I'm surprised her picture wasn't on the screen while he was making the announcement. She is a beautiful baby. Took after her mother. Well, that wasn't very edifying. Talking about the edification principle tonight. Look at verse 23. All things are lawful for me, but all things are not expedient. All things are lawful for me, but all things edify not. We're making decisions. Am I going to go there or not? Am I going to do that or not? Am I going to participate in that or not? And we make decisions throughout our life, and we make thousands of them. And every decision we make takes us closer to holiness or farther away. Now, we get into an area tonight that is probably the largest area of our Christian life for I just don't know what's right or wrong here, and I don't know why sometimes this is right or sometimes this is wrong. And if you look at the terminology with me, I think you'll understand why this area is so difficult for us sometimes. Look at our wording here. He uses the word lawful twice, expedient, and edify. Lawful pertains to things that are permitted. If it's lawful, it's okay to do. In fact, the word even has a secondary shading that refers to things we might do in public. It's lawful. It's okay. It's all right. No one's going to necessarily look at that action or participation in that particular thing and tell you that was wrong, that was awful. They're lawful. They're permitted. But they're not always expedient to be an advantage. Things that no one would fuss at you about or question you about don't necessarily present an advantage to you in your Christian life. So we're not making decisions that make us comfortable. We're not making decisions that we are at ease about. We're not making decisions that are kind of just leisure things for us and really don't affect anybody else. Does it create an advantage for you spiritually? You know, we don't do that because we don't work very hard on our Christian life. We have this mistaken belief that our Christian life will just happen. You get up, you live, you have a Christian life. Your Christian life doesn't just happen. It's work. I don't know why we think our Christian life just flows because we breathe. Yet there's not anybody in here that's married that will tell you that marriage isn't work. It takes work. It takes compromise. It takes prayer. It takes patience. But we look at our Christian life and then it'll just happen. And it's all right. You get up and you try to do the best you can and God will bless you in the end. I don't know why we think that way about our Christian life. When we do that, we just float and we end up making bad decisions because we're not making decisions deliberately. We're not looking at moral decisions in our life as something we need to take seriously, think about, pray about, apply these basic principles of biblical thinking to them, and come up with the right solution. Is it an advantage to you? Then he uses the word edify, to build up, to make strong. So what's he saying? You understand that Paul's dealing with lawful activities, things not forbidden. What he's talking about are not things you'll find in the Word of God where it says don't. But is it an advantage, he says? Does it build up or does it tear down? Even in the realm of the lawful, we need to exercise discretion in our decision making. You know, not all choices are created equal. Each choice we make in life may have a different impact on us or others. And you will find you have an impact on others in areas you did not think you would, in areas that surprise you, in areas where you never intended to have an impact. But everything we do affects somebody and affects us. The edification principle states this, that a believer should do that which builds up spiritually, that which builds themselves up and others. Which decision between these two is an advantage to my Christian life? Which decision between these two will best build and not hinder my Christian life? But it goes further than that. It also says which decision will build and not hinder other believers. Now, we don't like this. We honestly, I don't expect anybody to walk out here tonight and say, my goodness, that was wonderful. I enjoy the edification principle so much. We don't like this. This rubs us the wrong way. I don't like being responsible for other people. My goodness, their life is their life and mine is mine. That's not what the Word of God teaches. We make decisions that build ourselves up. We make decisions that build up and edify others as well. We ask this question, and I've worked with teenagers all my life, and it doesn't matter what you bring up. If you bring up anything and say, you know, this is probably not something you ought to get involved with. This is probably not something you ought to do. What's the first question out of their mouth? Well, what's wrong with it? That's what they ask you. But do you know that the edification principle turns that over completely and says, no. Lots of things are lawful. Lots of things are permitted. Here's the question. Does it build me up? Is it to my spiritual advantage? Does it build up others? And is it to their spiritual advantage? So the Word of God doesn't ask the question, what's wrong with it? The Word of God tries to get us to ask the question, what's right with it? And we don't like to ask questions that way. It's not just, is this an acceptable choice? The question we need to ask ourselves is this the best choice? Our Christian life really delves in an area that edification touches upon, and that's whether things are good, better, or best. It's okay, it's lawful, it's permitted, but would there be a decision that would be better? Could there be a decision that would go beyond better and actually be best? And that's what edification teaches our hearts. And it's why we struggle with it, because we want to relax and play and goof off and not be bothered by this stuff. We don't really want to care whether or not our actions affect anyone else or ourselves, good, better, or best. We just want to leave it alone. We do that which we allow in our life. Paul says, make decisions based on what is a spiritual advantage, not on what is lawful or simply allowed. The encouragement in the Word of God is to not live your life at the lowest common denominator. I think what marks the church today more than anything else is that the church lives their life at the lowest common denominator, rather than doing that that is best. We need to seek the best over what is good, or what might even be just better. You have liberty. That liberty, however, can violate biblical principles. And in this particular chapter, Paul mentions two that we have already mentioned: the principle of appearance and the principle of conscience. Look at verse 20 of 1 Corinthians chapter 10. He mentions appearance. Verse 20. But I say that the things which the Gentiles sacrifice, they sacrifice to devils and not to God. And I would not that ye should have fellowship with devils. He's talking about people that may eat things. You know, some people can eat the things that were offered on the altar to Jehovah. The priest had access to some of that. He said that was okay, but you do realize that is offered on a pagan altar to an idol is different. They worship and they serve devils. So don't get involved in that because of what it looks like. It looks like you don't have a problem with devil worship and idol worship if you partake of whatever that is. That's the appearance principle jumping up in this same chapter. Look at conscience. He mentions conscience in verse 25. Well, actually, let's look at verse 26. The earth is the Lord's and the fullness thereof. It's all His. It is all His. Verse 27, if any of them that believe not bid you to a feast, now this is not a religious feast, it's a big meal. That you shouldn't be going to pagan religious feasts. That's more law than principle. But if you're invited to the home of someone who does not know the Lord, and that's who he's talking about, and ye be disposed to go, whatsoever is set before you, eat, asking no questions for conscience' sake. You don't know where that man got that meat. But if you've been invited to a man's home who does not know God and you feel inclined to go to be a help to him and work in his life, and he puts a meal in front of you, don't get all self-righteous about it and say, whoa, whoa, whoa, where'd this come from? He says, don't ask questions. Just eat. That should be easy for most of us in here to follow. That's a pretty easy command. Verse 28. But if any man say unto you, this is offered in sacrifice unto idols, eat not for his sake that showed it, and for conscience' sake, for the earth is the Lord's and the fullness thereof. Conscience, I say, not thine own, but of the other. Now, if the man puts the plate in front of you and says, by the way, I just want you to know, this was offered this afternoon to an idol. Well, now you know. Now your conscience is involved. Now you can't eat that because you know that's not a good testimony at all. Now you're going to have to say, I'm so sorry, and my compliments to your wife. She's put a beautiful meal here in front of us, but I can't eat this. And why? Not only for your conscience, but for his. He knows that you probably shouldn't be doing that. That's why he brought it up. He wants to see how you're going to respond to it. And if you just eat it, what does he walk away thinking? Oh, it really doesn't matter, does it? I mean, he eats meat offered to a dead idol. He says he's a follower of Christ. Apparently, it doesn't really matter one way or the other. You're concerned about your conscience. You're also concerned about his. And both appearance and conscience show up in this particular chapter. Edification asks this question. It's a question I asked in chapel a few weeks back. How are you going to live your life? Are you going to live your life according to what is allowed? Or are you going to live your life according to what is right? Lots of things are allowed. Edification makes us ask the question, is this good? Is there something better? Is there something best? Does this build me up or does it hinder me? Does it build others up or does it hinder them? Is it an advantage to my Christian life or a detriment? Is it an advantage to their Christian life or a detriment? And God wants us to make those kinds of decisions. Look at verse 13, would you? There hath no temptation taken you but such as is common to man. But God is faithful, who will not suffer you to be tempted above that ye are able, but will with the temptation also make a way to escape, that ye may be able to bear it. Interesting verse. Temptation is a trial with a beneficial purpose. It is not something God put something in your life to cause you to sin. God doesn't do that. The Word of God says that. God tempts no man. This temptation is a trial in our life with a beneficial purpose. And many times God throws things across your path to make you make a decision, make you think about it, make you grow up in the Lord. You know, I never thought about that, but you know, now I have to, because I've been asked to go to this particular place and participate in this, and I haven't been asked that before. Is that something I can do? Is that something I should do? Is that something I ought to avoid? For the first time in your life, you have to face it, and you have to make a decision. You have to choose, and God puts those in our life to make us think the way we ought to think and make us grow up in Him in many areas of our life. Escape. Now, for our practical purposes here, escape is the right decision. When you have that opportunity to make a decision, God will give you the wisdom to make the right decision and escape from what could be a trap in your life. We don't have the right to make decisions that negatively impact other people. So when we are faced with a decision we've never been faced with before, or you're faced with a decision where you have been confronted with this before, but maybe you've just given into it and didn't give it any thought. But now, because the Word of God has pricked your heart, now you have to make a little deeper investigation into what your decision should be. God said this, when I put a trial in your life for the purpose of benefiting your Christian life, if you will seek me and you will think biblically, I will give you the right decision. I will give you a way out, and I'll help you to decide properly. In verse 24 of 1 Corinthians 10, this comment is made. Let no man seek his own, but every man another's wealth. Wealth being the well-being of other people. You can't just look at you. It can't just be what I want to do. I have to think about other people. Now, many of you, many college students in here, you're young, so you're not married yet. You don't have children. You're making decisions based entirely upon what you want to do and what you think is right. The day will come, you'll look into the face of a new baby, and you'll realize every decision I make affects other people besides me. I remember the night that Jared, my oldest, was born. He's 32, 33, somewhere in there. I don't remember. But I remember sitting there in this rocking chair, and they brought him over to me, and they laid him in my arms. And honestly, I thought to myself, what have I done? I have a human being that I'm responsible for. It's scary. That doesn't get any better when they're 33. We seek the well-being of others in every decision we make. If I decide this, that's okay for me, but these people that look up to me, what's it going to do to them? And we have to think that way if we're going to exercise this particular principle of edification. 1 Corinthians chapter 10, look at verses 27 to 29. We've already looked at it, but I want to show you something else. He's talking about going to this guy's meal. You know, if you don't know where the meat came from, don't worry about it. Just eat. If the man tells you it's offered to idols, then for your conscience sake and for his conscience sake, it'd probably be best to leave it alone. Verse 29, conscience I say, not thine own, but of the other. For why is my liberty judged of another man's conscience? Liberty, lawfulness, freedom. Now you do understand that Jesus Christ freed us from the law, having fulfilled it in himself and his death on the cross, we are free from the law. For us, all things are lawful. Paul said it. In our life, we exercise tremendous liberty. But he says this about that. He said, don't let your liberty be judged of another man's conscience. Don't let him condemn your liberty in his conscience. Well, you can do this. It doesn't bother you. It's no big deal. You know, it doesn't really affect you very much. And you can make a decision to participate in this, and it doesn't cause you any pain at all. But if that man has a problem with that issue, if that man lived most of his life in bondage to that, and he looks at you and sees you practicing that, he condemns you in his conscience. Your liberty hurts him. And he begins to wonder about what this Christian life really is all about. Best decisions build you and others up. Don't tear others down. Don't weaken somebody else's Christian life in your liberty. Let's look at three verses very quickly that delve into this and help us with this, and I believe teach clearly how we're supposed to live our life. 1 Corinthians, just turn back a couple of chapters. 1 Corinthians chapter 8, and look at verses 9 to 13. But take heed, he says in chapter 8, verse 9, lest by any means this liberty of yours become a stumbling block to them that are weak. For if any man see thee, which has knowledge, meaning you're aware of where it came from, sit at meat in the idol's temple, shall not the conscience of him which is weak be emboldened to eat those things which are offered to idols? He saw you do it. It's okay. But his conscience would normally, because he used to be a pagan, his conscience would normally prick him about that, and he would say, better not. But he sees you do it, so he's emboldened. And he does it. And what do we tell you? When you do that, that you're not sure about, when you do that, that bothers your conscience, when you do that, that you have any doubt about it all, to you it is sin. So you're leading that brother into sin. We're still reading. And through thy knowledge shall the weak brother perish for whom Christ died. What's knowledge mean? Look, I know there's nothing to this. This meat offered to an idol. What's an idol? It's a dumb piece of stone. It means nothing. It's not real. It's not a god. It never has been. So there's nothing wrong with this meat. But that man worshiped that idol for 20 years. Your liberty becomes a stumbling block to his Christian life. And you've hurt him deeply. But when you sin so against the brethren, verse 12, and wound their weak conscience, ye sin against Christ. Wherefore, if meat make my brother to offend, I will eat no flesh while the world standeth. What a statement. Lest I make my brother to offend. It doesn't matter to me. If eating meat offends my dear weaker brother, as while the world stands, I'll touch none of it. Now, we don't think that way. You know what we think? Well, I'm a little more spiritual than he is. I know better than he does. He'll grow. He'll grow in the Lord. God will protect him, be a blessing to him. No, it's your job to protect him and be a blessing to him and help him. Look at Galatians chapter 5. Galatians chapter 5. And we're looking at verses 13 and 14 of Galatians 5. For brethren, ye've been called unto liberty. Only use not liberty for an occasion to the flesh, but by love serve one another. For all the law is fulfilled in one word, even in this, thou shalt love thy neighbor as thyself. Do not use your liberty for an occasion of the flesh. Instead, serve one another by love. The word serve there doesn't mean we help them along, we minister to them. It means to act as if you were their slave. We serve them. See, sometimes we as Christians take our liberty and we use it as an occasion to the flesh. I know that all things are lawful unto me, so I'm going to do this. I'm probably wrong, but I know I can do it. And we feed our flesh in our Christian liberty. And his argument against that is not you, it's the other person that you need to be paying attention to and careful of your testimony and decisions that you make. I love verse 14. The law is fulfilled in one word: love thy neighbor as thyself. Would you like to be holy as God is holy? Then love thy neighbor as thyself. It fulfills the whole law to think about others before you think about yourself. Join me in another one, would you? 1 Peter chapter 2. 1 Peter chapter 2. We're going to read verses 15, 16, and half of 17. 1 Peter chapter 2. For so is the will of God, that with well-doing ye may put to silence the ignorance of foolish men, as free and not using your liberty for a cloak of maliciousness, but as the servants of God. Honor all men, love the brotherhood. Interesting. Cloak simply means a covering, just like a coat. You cover yourself with a cloak. What are you covering? You're covering maliciousness, something bad, something wicked. Don't use your liberty to cover bad and wicked things in your life. You know it's wrong. You know it's bad. You know it's a wicked thing to do, but you do it anyway because you're living in this Christian liberty that you know that you have. But you shouldn't. You shouldn't. Don't use your liberty to do that. Honor all men. Love the brotherhood. Be careful what you do. Now, I told you, you wouldn't like this message because this message puts tremendous responsibility on you and it hems you in. And even though you have all this wonderful liberty, that liberty cannot be used as an occasion to the flesh. That liberty cannot be used to cloak wickedness in your life. That liberty cannot be used with the freedom to hurt the brethren with a testimony that challenges their conscience. Let's look at one more. Romans chapter 6. Look at Romans chapter 6 with me, verse 11. Romans 6, verse 11.

0: Paul says this to us in Romans 6, verse 11, "Likewise, reckon ye also yourselves to be dead indeed unto sin, but alive unto God through Jesus Christ our Lord. Let not sin therefore reign in your mortal body, that ye should obey it in the lusts thereof. Neither yield ye your members as instruments of unrighteousness unto sin, but yield yourselves unto God as those that are alive from the dead, and your members as instruments of righteousness unto God. For sin shall not have dominion over you, for ye are not under the law, but under grace. What then? Shall we sin because we are not under the law, but under grace? God forbid." Don't use your liberty as a cloak of maliciousness. Don't hide behind it. Don't sin. Don't yield your members to anything that might be considered unrighteous. We're at liberty. We are free. What then? Shall we yield ourselves to sin because we're no longer under the curse of the law? God forbid, Paul says. And we live our life on such a shallow, adolescent level. And we look at decisions in our life and we ask ourselves, what's wrong with it? Why can't I? I don't understand why this should be off the list of things that I can do. And we think that way because we're just thinking about things that are lawful. And Paul said, all things are lawful, but not everything is expedient. All things are lawful, but not everything edifies. God's heart is not focused on the one who can do this or that and not be bothered by it. God's heart is always with the weaker brother who cannot do this or that because it bothers his conscience. Are you living your life on what is allowed, what is good, or the level of what is better, or a level of what is best? Are you going to live your life based on what is allowed, what is lawful? Are you going to live your life based on what is right? Shall we sin because we are under grace? God forbid. May we make decisions that build ourselves up and others. May we make decisions that edify, decisions that strengthen, decisions that help others. We don't have the right to put blinders on and say, it doesn't matter. I'm making my decisions. They can make theirs. That's not what this book teaches. And may God help us to follow the dictates of his book.
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2: Would you take your Bible and find 1 Peter chapter 3 this morning? 1 Peter chapter 3, and we'll direct our attention to verse 15 in just a moment. 1 Peter chapter 3. It was Swiss theologian Emil Brunner who made this statement: what oxygen is to the lungs, hope is to the meaning of life. Hope is truly intrinsic to who we are. In fact, science is finding that out. In 2021, the Arizona State University Center for the Advanced Study of the Practice of Hope completed research on the science of hope and its impact. They found measurable quantitative data to show how hope is important to our well-being. From the data, they determined that hopeful athletes perform better on the field, cope better with injuries, and have greater mental adjustment when situations change. They discovered that the elderly who felt hopeless were more than twice as likely to die during the study follow-up period than those who were more hopeful. Here's something that's applicable to all of us here. They found that college kids who were hopeful had higher GPAs and were more likely to graduate. Dr. Shane Lopez, a noted psychologist who is regarded as the leading researcher on hope, made this claim. He says that hope isn't just an emotion. Hope is essential to life. Well, today I don't want to talk to you about hope from a scientific perspective, but I prefer to talk to you from the scriptural perspective. So our focus will be in 1 Peter. Now, if Paul was the apostle of faith and John was the apostle of love, then Peter is the apostle of hope. I submit to you that the key word of the first epistle of Peter is the word hope. It's found in verse number 15, where he addresses the early Christian believers who were facing tremendous persecution and challenges in maintaining their faith and values in a hostile society and, quite honestly, a hopeless situation. The greater context of 1 Peter 3, verse 15 is found in suffering that they were experiencing in three realms. They were experiencing suffering from authority. We would refer to it as government. Peter says in 1 Peter 2, verses 13 and following, to be in submission, be under the authority, those governmental leaders that are leading the nation. And I remind you, when Peter is writing this, Nero was Caesar. Nero was the one who martyred Christians, throwing them to wild dogs and to lions, and nailed them to crosses in his gardens, and used them as burning torches, burning Christians alive as torches for his parties. And Peter says to those Christians, you be in submission to them under that time of harsh authority. He uses the idea of economy. He speaks of work. In the 21st century context, it would be in 1 Peter 2, verse 18, he says, employees, be in subjection to your employers. And then he goes a step further and says, not only to the good, but also to the bad. The bad boss that's hard to work for, the person that's hard to deal with. And then he moves to from the authority and from economy, but he then begins to speak of the family in chapter 3. And he starts with the wife, and he says,

is good. But if you suffer for righteousness' sake, happy are ye, and be not afraid of their terror, neither be troubled. But sanctify the Lord God in your hearts, and be ready always to give an answer to every man that asketh you a reason of the hope that is in you with meekness and fear, having a good conscience, that whereas they speak evil of you as of evildoers, they may be ashamed that falsely accuse your good conversation, your good conduct in Christ. After wrapping up those various realms, Peter says, don't be afraid of their intimidation, verse 14. Don't be afraid of their terror and be agitated by that terror. Then he says, be prepared for their interrogation. They're going to ask you the reason of your hope, and don't be fearful of their insinuation. They're going to say that your good is evil, but you have a good conscience knowing that it's not. Doesn't that sound like the culture in which we somewhat live today? That good is now being called evil, that there is oftentimes the spirit of intimidation towards those who believe. There's an insinuation that what we do is actually evil because we have biblical values. I want to focus on verse 15 on the power of resilient hope. And there's really three elements that are found in verse 15 that resilient hope is necessary for the Christian to continually to pursue. Here's the first element. The element of enthusiasm. Verse 15 begins with, sanctify the Lord God in your hearts. Underline in your Bible that phrase, Lord God in your hearts. You say, Dr. Lance, why are you using the word enthusiasm? Because the word enthusiasm, in our context, you think that's a cheerleader on the sidelines of a football game, or you think it's a Pollyanna, positive, optimistic person all the time. But enthusiasm is actually a Greek concept. The word enthusiasm comes from the Greek term enthusiasmos. And the most simplest definition of enthusiasmos is this, God in you. The term was closely associated with the religious and spiritual experiences of those Greeks in the classical culture. They often would be, in their minds, possessed or inspired by a divine presence. They experienced enthusiasm, enthusiasmos, because they were filled with God, and they could convey a message that could only come from God. Peter uses this concept again in this same epistle. If you look in 1 Peter 4, verse number 11, he makes this reference. He says that if any man speak, let him speak as of the oracles of God. The word oracle is the Greek word logion. It's the reference to that person who would receive the divine message in that enthusiasmos, in that enthusiasm of the moment. The most noted oracle would be the Oracle of Delphi. It's in ancient Greece. It's located between two peaks on Mount Parnassus. I've had the honor to visit there twice. It's a beautiful site. There at Delphi was the Temple of Apollo, and the oracle that would be located in the Temple of Apollo would be called a Pythia. And people of authority, people of average means would come to this temple to seek knowledge from the god Apollo. People who were generals going off to war would often consult with the Pythia to ask for direction and confirmation. Leaders of state would often ask for reason and direction as they were making decisions. They would all come to this particular temple to receive an oracle, a word from God. What archaeologists have found, though, is interesting. When that Pythia would speak, she would often begin to speak. It was always a female, a priestess of the temple. She was usually a teenager and always a virgin. When she would begin to speak, she would begin to laugh and giggle and just be out of her mind in some kind of a wild trance. And archaeologists have found that the Temple of Apollo was actually built over a rift, over a chasm. And in that chasm, there was hydrocarbon gases that would be filtered up into the temple, into the small room where the Pythia would be located. And literally, when she was giggling and when she was speaking and giving information to generals and leaders, she was high as a kite, was basically what she was. And as a result, they made decisions about war. They made decisions about state and legal processes. They made decisions in every form through this particular means of enthusiasmos and the oracle who speaks. Now, that would be
in pagan mysticism.

0: And Peter co-opts that word for a moment, and he begins to say, you're not following a pagan god. There's no mysticism involved with this. But you do have God in you. And God in you should result in a resilient hope. If biblical enthusiasm is God in us, and it's an element of a resilient hope, what does that do for us? Well, number one, when you have that enthusiasm, God in you, number one, it determines your purpose. Did you notice what he said? Sanctify the Lord God. Set God apart in your heart so that there is no other God before him. I won't allow my career to go first. I won't allow money to be first in my life. I won't allow a relationship to be first in my life. God is first. And God is not just prominent. God is preeminent. I sanctify God as my purpose for living. What does that resilient hope do? It gives you a purpose, but not only does it determine your purpose, it develops your passion. He says, sanctify the Lord God in your hearts. Did you notice it didn't say sanctify God in your head? It says sanctify the Lord God in your heart. I say this every year at the beginning of the semester, and I say it again because it bears repeating. Pensacola Christian College can train you and give you facts and experience and information to fill your mind, to prepare you for a career. We can train you in character through comprehensive education and the processes that we have. But only you can develop a passion for what God has called you to do. And the only way you develop that passion is in the fact that you recognize your purpose is first to glorify God. Write these verses in your notes. 1 Corinthians 10, verse 31. Whatsoever you do, do all to the glory of God. That is your purpose. You are to glorify God. Colossians 3, verse 23. Whatsoever you do, do it heartily as unto the Lord. That's your passion. Now the world says, pursue your passion and you'll find your purpose. But God says that's wrong. Pursue your purpose, glorify God, and I will give you your passion. You see, your purpose is your meaning in life. Your passion is your motivation for living. And your passion doesn't determine your purpose, but your purpose will drive your passion. Sanctify the Lord God in your hearts. Reminds me of a verse in the book of Daniel. You know this verse, Daniel 1, verse 8. But Daniel purposed in his heart that he would not defile himself with a portion of the king's meat. Daniel in Daniel 1 was much like you, about your age, taken from his homeland and placed in Babylon. And the Babylonian culture attempted to rob him of his heritage and his identity. They robbed him of his heritage by changing his name. The name Daniel in Hebrew means God is my judge. They changed his name to Belteshazzar, which means Baal protects the king. They robbed him of his identity. They emasculated him. They made him a eunuch, and therefore he had no gender moving forward. But despite what happened to him, his purpose and his passion was still within. He purposed in his heart. Daniel decided from the depths of his heart to abstain from consuming the king's meat. And what I find interesting is this, that it wasn't the name change or the mutilation of his body that was the line in the sand for him. He drew the line in the sand and purposed in his heart, I will not defile myself with the king's meat. Daniel is a testament that in the middle of a pagan, godless culture, no matter what happens to you, God is in you and gives you purpose and passion to remain faithful. Sanctify the Lord God in your hearts. The first element of resilient hope is enthusiasm. The second element is expression. Look again at verse 15. But sanctify the Lord God in your hearts and be ready always to give an answer to every man that asketh you a reason of the hope. There's two aspects of that expression. First of all, I want you to notice that it's a responsive explanation. Peter says, be ready. It has the idea of being prepared. Already have the answer formulated in your mind. Be ready always, every time, anytime, invariably, you are ready to give an explanation. Be ready to give an answer. That word answer is the Greek word apologia. It's where we get our English word apologetics. Be ready to give a defense. Now, don't be defensive, but be ready to give a defense of the hope that's within. It's first a responsive explanation. Secondly, it is a reasoned exchange. He says, be ready to give an answer to every man. You know what that means? Every human being. We are required to be unprejudiced in our distribution of the answer that we have. And let's be honest, in the culture in which we live, there are people that don't look like us. They don't have the same worldview that we have. They have different values, if no values at all. There are people that are completely antithetical to who we are. But just because we may not like who they are or what they're doing or where they are, we still have a responsibility to be ready to give them the answer when they ask. To every man that asked, give the reason. That word reason is the Greek word where we get our English word logic from. Paul uses it in Romans chapter 12 when he says that your body should be presented as a living sacrifice, which is your reasonable, your logical service. If God would die for you, you should live for him. It only stands to reason that you would do that. And here's the thing, even in our response to an unbelieving world, it requires that we be reasoned in our response. Now, for some reason, we think when we become Christians, we check out our brains. But faith and reason can go together. I remind you that Isaiah said in Isaiah 1 verse number 18, come now, let us reason together, saith the Lord. Though your sins be as scarlet, they shall be white as snow. So he says in the expression of your hope, make sure that it's a responsive explanation with a reasoned exchange. Here is the problem. The church, modern Christianity, often attempts to answer questions the culture is not even asking. And the culture that is asking questions, we ignore those questions. The problem is we're too busy telling the culture what we believe rather than why we believe it. You see, what you believe is rooted in your faith. Why you believe is reflected in your hope. And what Peter is saying here in verse 15 is this, be ready to give an answer to a skeptical world, focusing on the why, not the what. Now, make no mistake, the what is important. You need to know what doctrine you believe. You need to know rock solid, rooted in your faith. But the world doesn't care about those matters. They're concerned about the why of your belief. In his book entitled Start With Why, Simon Sinek, one of my favorite secular authors, shares a story of a laundry detergent company that built its marketing strategy on the what of the product rather than the why of the consumer. They marketed their product promoting the ability of what the laundry detergent would do. It makes whites whiter and brights brighter. They focus solely on that what aspect and fail to understand the why behind customer behavior and the desire for clean clothes. It led to this flawed business and marketing strategy to the point that they were at the bottom rung of the market share of laundry detergent. But their laundry detergent, it made whites whiter and brights brighter, but it was filled with bleach and heavy chemicals. The what was right. We want our whites white, and we want our brights bright, brighter brights, and we want our clothes clean. But they didn't understand the why. Until some marketer researcher brought in consumers with the competitor's detergent, and they observed them. And they noticed what happens when someone takes the laundry out of the dryer. The first thing they do not do is hold it up and say, look at how white these whites are. Look at how bright these brights are. The first thing a person does when they take it out of the dryer is they smell it. And they recognize, as important as it was to have the proper proprietary formula to make sure the whites are white and the brights are bright, it means nothing if the laundry doesn't smell fresh. You see, we should have the purest, most orthodox theology we possibly can. But honestly, the culture is not interested if it lacks the fresh aroma of hope. By and large, Christian evangelicalism tends to focus on the what of our faith in relationship to the culture and doesn't consider the why of their asking. Do you know why the skeptic and unbeliever would ask the reason of your hope? It's not that they're asking for your doctrinal statement. They want to know how you're surviving through the hard times you've been through. They want to know how you've been resilient in dealing with difficulty. They're not asking for your position on soteriology and superlapsarianism. They could care less about your eschatological position on pre versus postmillennialism. They're asking you why, because their marriage is falling apart and they just need a sense of hope. They ask why because their hearts are broken. They're in the depths of despair, and they've seen you go through those things, and they think to themselves, how do they cope? What is that hope that's within? Their past haunts them, and their future taunts them, and they see you, perhaps, who has a past, but by the grace of God, you have a future, and now a hope. They're asking not the what answer. They're not asking for your doctrinal statement. When they ask why do you have that hope? They're asking for your testimony. We've been talking yesterday and today about Christian service. And you may be here today and you feel as if I'm just not qualified. I'm not knowledgeable enough to be able to explain salvation to an unbeliever. But can I tell you the most effective tool that you have is your testimony, your story. Read the narratives of the gospel and you find that it's filled with stories of lives changed and the impact of those changed lives. John 9, think of the blind man who Jesus touched with a little bit of mud and gave him his sight. The Pharisees came and began to ask to interrogate that man who was formerly blind. They asked him, do you think that this man is the Son of God? Do you think that he's a prophet? And all he said was this, and it was a brilliant answer. He essentially said, this is my story. I once was blind, but now I see. Think of the woman at the well. She was married 5 times and now living with a 6th man. In the culture where she lived, she was an outcast. She was someone no one would have anything to do with, and she was so ashamed of her life that she avoided the crowd. And in doing so, when she would gather water for her home, she wouldn't go in the morning or the evening as the normal pace of the day in the cooler times of the day. She went at the noon hour when it was hottest with the sun beating down, because no one would gather water at the hottest time of day. But Jesus said, I must needs go to Samaria. And Jesus came and met her where she was. And there in the exchange of conversation, he shared with her the water of life from an eternal well, from Jesus Christ. And the Bible says her life was so changed that she abandoned her water pot that she thought was so important in that moment. And she ran back to the very people she was avoiding. And she made this statement, come see a man who told me everything I've done. And the people of Samaria came to Christ. That's the expression of hope. That no matter what your past may be, no matter what problem you're facing, no matter what pain is overwhelming you, you can share the testimony of God's grace and how he brought you through. The elements of resilient hope are enthusiasm, expression, and thirdly, expectation. He says again in verse number 15, be ready always to give an answer to every man that asketh you a reason of the hope. Circle that word hope. The reason of the hope that is in you with meekness and fear. 2 thoughts on this matter of expectation. That hopeful expectation is first an internal conviction, that hope that is in you. It has nothing to do with the surroundings and the situation you find yourself in. It is a hope that is in you. The world may be crumbling around you. The world may be falling apart, but there is something in you that says there is more ahead. But it's not only an internal conviction, it is an external confidence. He says the hope that is in you with meekness and fear. The word meekness has the idea of power under control. The word fear is a sense of respect or reverence. He says as you are facing a culture that is opposed to you, be ready to share the reason of your expectation and hope based on what's on the inside that impacts how you share it on the outside. Again, I'll point out to you, did you notice that Peter did not say, give the reason for your faith? He said, give the reason of your hope. He does mention faith in this epistle, chapter 1. He talks about our faith as being tried. He says, there is the trial of your faith. And while our faith is tested and tried, it is our hope that compels us to persevere. Can I put it this way? Faith is present tense. Hope is always focused on the future. And in a world that is plagued with chaos and division and poverty and suffering, the Christian who lives by faith with a hope that there is more to this life than this life can have a hope that's focused on eternity, can have a hope that's focused on sovereignty, that God works all things together for our good and His glory. During a brutal study at Harvard University in the 1950s, Dr. Kurt Richter placed rats in a pool of water to test how long they could tread water. On average, those rats, when they were placed in the pool of water, would essentially tread water for roughly 15 minutes and they would give up. But right before they gave up due to exhaustion, those researchers would pluck those rats out of the water and dry them off and let them rest for a few minutes and then throw them right back into the water for a second round. In the second try, how long do you think they lasted? Just remember, they just swum till failure for approximately 15 minutes. How long do you think that second time they were able to swim? Another 15 minutes? Another 10 minutes? Another 5 minutes? Dr. Richter and his study found out it was not that amount of time. It was actually 60 hours. 60 hours of swimming after failure. Dr. Richter came to the conclusion that since the rats expected that they would eventually be rescued, they pushed their bodies past what they previously thought was impossible. Consider this, students. If hope can cause exhausted rats to swim that long looking for hope from a cold, uncaring scientist, what could an unyielding hope in a loving God who is your Father, what can that hope do for you? That is the power of resilient hope.
1: Up next, a sermon from the former pastor of Campus Church, Dr. Jim Shetler. This is Rejoice Pulpit.
2: I'd like to have you take your Bibles and turn to 1 Corinthians chapter 11, if you would, for just a moment. 1 Corinthians chapter number 11. I'd like to begin by giving some instruction about tonight. We are so thankful to have many new students with us, many guests, many folks that have just recently joined our church. Tonight I would like to talk to you, matter of fact, for just a quick moment, I'd like to talk to you about both ordinances of the church we find in the scriptures. The church was ordained for those that have trusted Christ as their Savior to follow Him in what we call believer's baptism. This is an opportunity for them to publicly profess their faith in Christ, to recognize, to take a step of obedience, command of the Lord, and to turn from the world and to turn with Jesus Christ. This Wednesday night in our church, we will be looking at those and rejoicing with those that are following the Lord in believer's baptism. It is a time of dignity, a time of respect, and we will be doing the baptism right here in the Crown Center. And we encourage you, we'll be starting our service that way, to just a real respect and a praise for this great step of obedience for these that are following the Lord in believer's baptism. And then tonight, we are participating in the Lord's Supper, ordained of God for the church to come together and have communion, a communion of which we remember what Christ has done and we examine our life. And we see if there's anything in our life that is not right. And it is a very important ordinance of the church. It is an ordinance that keeps us pure, keeps us holy, keeps our priorities where they ought to be. We here at the Campus Church, we celebrate the Lord's Supper about 8 or 9 times a year. Bible says, in just a moment we'll read, as often as you eat this bread and drink this cup. It's not said you have to do it this amount of times or whatever. We make it a very special time in our church. Over the years, I've had scores of people come and tell me how much they appreciate our Lord's Supper service. And we don't just tack it on the end of the service. We really make it kind of the whole center, as you could tell by some of the songs that we've already sang and sung. And so I pray it'll be an encouragement to you tonight. I would like to go ahead and give some instruction first, And then I would like to give us a thought to remember about the suffering of Christ that I think will prepare our hearts as we partake of the Lord's Supper. If you would begin in verse number 24. Now, in 1 Corinthians, Paul is usually writing to the church at Corinth about areas that they have done wrong and they need to correct. And thank God in 2 Corinthians chapter 7, we realize that they took care of these matters and they did correct them and they repented with godly sorrow and got these things straightened out. But he has to correct them a lot in 1 Corinthians, and he has to correct them about this area of the Lord's Supper because they have misused it. However, we get great instruction because of that correction. And we see in 1 Corinthians 11, verse 24. And when he had given thanks, he broke it and said, "Take, eat, this is my body, which is broken for you. This do in remembrance of me." After the same manner also he took the cup when he had supped, saying, "This cup is the New Testament in my blood. This do ye as often as ye drink it in remembrance of me." The last night of Christ on this earth, in his humanity, Christ partook with the disciples of the Passover. And he was showing those disciples that he was the Passover lamb. And at one part during this Passover service, he took the matzah. And that's what we'll have tonight that is broken. And by the way, it's very interesting. The matzah that they used 2,000 years ago is very similar to what we have today. Burned unleavened bread. And he took that matzah in front of them and he broke that matzah right in front of them. He says, "This is my body which is broken for you." And then he took that like wafer cracker and passed that out, unleavened bread, and passed that out to each one of the disciples to remember that what he is going to do the next day is a picture of that body that was broken for us. And then he took the cup, which was this juice representing the blood of Jesus Christ. And he said, "Take this, the fruit of the vine, in remembrance of me, in remembrance of him." And that represented the blood of Jesus Christ. And so these two very simple elements, isn't it great what the Lord used? Because really you could go anywhere in the world, and it's not so much that the elements aren't so important, though I am very thankful that we use matzah like they did 2,000 years ago, and we use the fruit of the vine, the grape juice as well. But isn't it great he used two very simple elements that really can be found anywhere in the world, the simplicity of this, so that we could remember what Christ has done. And then in verse 26, it says, "For as often as ye eat this bread and drink this cup, you do show the Lord's death till he come." You're going to remember what Christ did. And remember what you're going to remember, the death of Christ. We're going to talk tonight a little bit about the suffering that Christ did in his death. But I want to share this with you. This is a rejoicing time. This is a reflection time. It's a remembering time. But it's also a very sober time. There is a command that we'll look at in just a moment and a warning that goes with this. But you know, in a way, we're remembering the death of an individual. We're remembering the death of Jesus Christ tonight. Now, we're thankful for what that death accomplished for us. But there is a soberness. There is a sorrow. We're going to talk tonight about the sorrow of Christ on the cross. That we, this do in remembrance of me. Don't you ever forget his death. And don't you ever forget the suffering that is connected with that death. And don't you ever forget that he literally died. You know, if we talked about one of your loved ones that maybe has died and we were frivolous with it, you wouldn't appreciate that very much. Boy, they're talking about the death of my loved one like it didn't matter. That was a very serious thing. That was a very somber thing. That was a very important thing to me. That's my loved one. Well, tonight we're talking about our loved one, the death of the Lord Jesus Christ. And I think there's the right dignity and the right respect for that as well. The Bible continues, and again it says, "For as often as ye eat this bread," and again, we'll do this so often in the course of the year with our students and with our church family. Verse 27, "Wherefore whosoever shall eat this bread and drink this cup of the Lord unworthily shall be guilty of the body and the blood of the Lord." Let me tell you real quickly what it doesn't mean, and let me tell you what I believe it does mean. It doesn't mean that, we're not supposed to take unworthily. In other words, this was a good month for me. I really didn't do much wrong. Maybe I didn't do anything wrong. I can partake tonight because I'm worthy tonight. Well, none of us are worthy to partake. None of us can come tonight and say that there's not been any things in our life. Now, hopefully we've taken care of those things or whatever in our life. And if not, we need to take care of them tonight. But we don't come tonight to say, well, I'm worthy tonight. It's been a good month for me. I've been a pretty good Christian. No, that isn't what not coming on worthily means. It means that you have this flippant attitude towards your sin. That you have sin in your life. Maybe it's bitterness, and you are not going to forgive that person. Maybe it's sensuality in some way. Maybe you're caught in the bonds of pornography. And your plans and your desires are to continue in that. Well, you partake unworthily, my friend. You come in with a flippant attitude, or maybe even joking about the whole service and giggling and talking with one another and writing notes down. That's all part of unworthily. That we come into this a very, very serious service. And so it says here, wherefore whosoever shall eat of this bread and drink of this cup of the Lord unworthily shall be guilty of the body and the blood of the Lord. So what does that mean? Well, here it goes. But let a man examine himself. We don't examine our family members tonight. We don't examine our spouse. We don't examine our roommates. We don't examine our friends. Well, I wonder if she's going to eat tonight. I wonder if she's going to partake tonight. Bible says, but let a man examine himself, to scrutinize, to search out, to turn on that light. Again, I refer you to the verse that was mentioned at the very beginning of our service this morning, that we are to allow the Holy Spirit to almost with a candle, with a light, to go through with our conscience into every closet, every drawer, every room of our life. Say, Lord, is there anything in our life that's not right? Is there any leaven in our life? Is there any filth in our life? Is there anything that I need to be made right? Is there been anything that I have said? Is there anything that I have thought? Is there anything that I have done that I need to right now confess it and get it right? This past Tuesday in chapel, we preached on the three-step process of confession. That first of all, it is an intellectual process, acknowledging your sin. And then it is an emotional process, admitting your guilt. And then it is a volitional process. By your will, you ask for forgiveness and you confess that sin. You acknowledge it before God. Lord, this was wrong. And I admit my guilt and I am sorry. Lord, I don't want to do it again in my life. Lord, I ask you to forgive me. And we come tonight to the Lord's Supper and we practice confession of our sin. And if we do, as we said Tuesday in chapel for those that were here, He is faithful and just to forgive us our sin and to cleanse us from all our unrighteousness. If we confess that sin, we acknowledge it, we admit the guilt, and we ask for forgiveness. So we examine ourselves. So let him eat and drink of that bread and drink of that cup. We all ought to do that tonight, and he wants every one of us to participate tonight. They say, well, this isn't my home church. Well, no, may not be your local church, but you're part of the body of Christ. You're part of that church that we all are, that know Christ as our Savior. And whether you're from Wisconsin or Texas, or you're from New Jersey or Maine, whether you're from another country with us tonight, you know Christ as your Savior, we invite you to come and partake with us as a church family, as the body of believers, to examine your life and to partake and to have communion with your Lord, to examine and to remember what Christ has done. Every one of you are invited tonight to join with us that know Christ. If you do not know Christ as your Savior tonight, you're not saved. Number one, I encourage you not to participate tonight in the Lord's Supper. If you're not a believer in the Lord Jesus Christ and you've never trusted the Lord, you should not partake tonight. But I would also urge you right now, do you realize right now in your seat you could trust Christ as your Savior? I would dare say that if you're here tonight and you're not saved, you probably have heard the gospel many times, that Jesus Christ did for you what you could not do for yourself. And if by childlike faith, right now in your seat, in the balcony, underneath the balcony, in the choir loft, wherever you might be, if you've never trusted the Lord, right now you could ask Jesus Christ to be your Savior. My friend, if you're not saved and if you're not going to receive the Lord tonight, you ought not to participate tonight in the Lord's Supper. The Bible continues. It says, for he that eateth and drinketh unworthily, eateth and drinketh damnation to himself, not discerning the Lord's body. Well, what does that mean? Well, look what it says in verse 30. For this cause, many are weak and sickly among you, and many sleep. This is not a threat. This is a fact. We are not dealing with God kind of threatening us here. We're dealing with a very sober warning and a judgment of God. You don't participate in the Lord's service flippantly, unworthily. You've got sin in your life, you get it taken care of, or you don't partake. Because many are sick, many are weak, and some have even died, the sin unto death, because they have partaken of the Lord's Supper improperly. So we don't come to this tonight at all flippantly. There is an incredible warning that goes with it. And look at verse 31. For if we would judge ourselves, we should not be judged. I will tell you this, friend, this is an incredible privilege. Do you understand what the Lord just said in that verse? You know, you don't have to be judged by the world, and you don't have to be chastened by the Lord. You can judge yourself tonight. That's what he wants you to do. He wants you to judge yourself. You see the sin. You know you got to get it right. There may need to be restitution with somebody. There may be consequences. But the fact of the matter is, you're judging your sin tonight. You're recognizing, you know what? There's something in my life that's not right. And I am putting God's judgment. I understand it, Lord. I judge it. I see it the same way that you see it. I acknowledge, I admit, I ask for forgiveness. I take care of it tonight. Lord, I want to be made right with you. I want to have communion with you. I want to have fellowship with you again. This is a great privilege that God has given to us. For if we would judge ourselves, we should not be judged. If you take care of that sin tonight, if you get it right tonight, you confess it, and you mean business with God, repent of it by godly sorrow, get it out of your life. You judge yourself, then we'll not be judged. But when we are judged, okay, you're not going to judge yourself, we are chastened of the Lord, that we should not be condemned with the world. Wherefore, my brethren, when you come together to eat, tarry one for another. We ought to have fellowship with one another. We've sung together. We'll pray together. We'll participate. The elements will be passed out. The organ will play. And during the time that the elements are passed out, if you would just hold that matzah or that little cup of juice until everyone's received it, I'll come back up and we'll administer it all together. During that time that you receive your element, as soon as we have prayer for that element, take it a time and remember what Christ has done. Make it a time of examination in your life. Say, Lord, anywhere you want to go, anything you want to do in my life, anywhere you want to go, any part of my life, any habit, any thoughts, anywhere, the way I eat, the way I dress, what I listen to, anywhere, Lord, you want to go. Oh, God, convict me of sin. Oh, Lord, show me what I've done wrong. Has there been pride? Has there been worry when there should have been faith? Has there been gossip when there should have been encouragement? Has my tongue spoken where it should not? Lord, show me what I need to be made right. And then remember what Christ did on the cross. And then I'll come up, we'll partake together of the elements. Now very quickly, we still have just a little bit of time. If you would, take your Bibles over to Mark chapter 15 for just a moment. Those six words, this do in remembrance of me. There is much that those six words cover, but at least they cover the suffering of Christ. The suffering of Christ may not be inclusive of all this do in remembrance of me, but truly one thing that the Lord wants us to remember is how he suffered for us. And if that is true, then the greatest statement that covers the greatest depth of suffering of Christ is what we look at in Mark chapter 15, verse number 33. Jesus hanging on the cross. And when the sixth hour was come, there was darkness over the whole land until the ninth hour, noon till 3 p.m. And at the ninth hour, Jesus cried with a loud voice, saying, Eli, Eli, lama sabachthani, which is being interpreted, my God, why hast thou forsaken me? Father, in just short moments together, as we prepare our hearts, Lord, I pray that you'll take these words that your Son said on that cross, and may we, in remembrance of him, remember the suffering that he gave to us. And now, Lord, please help us in this meditation on your word. In Jesus' name, amen. We are just completely blinded by exactly what must have gone through between the Father and the Son. This cry reveals three things I'd like to share with you tonight. Number one, sin's final issue. Number two, sorrow's deepest depth. And number three, separation's greatest mystery. Number one, sin's final issue. You know, the final issue of sin is dealt with in this statement. My God, why hast thou forsaken me? The final issue of sin is dealt with in those very words. And the final issue of sin is being forsaken of God. We might have planted the seed of rebellion, but the harvest of rebellion is an abandonment of God. The final issue of sin is that God forsakes. And we see the final issue of sin being dealt with Christ on the cross. For Jesus Christ becomes the penalty for our sin. Therefore, he deals with, on that cross, the final issue, being forsaken by God. I know of no statement in all of the Bible that we know so little about, and yet we know so much about. By the statement, my God, why hast thou forsaken me? He is dealing with the things that I said this past week, thought this past week, and did this past week that did not line up with the Word of God. That he paid that penalty. How did God deal with your sin this past week? How did he deal with your sin this past month, this past year, in your life? He dealt with it in those very words. The final issue of sin, being forsaken of God, is dealt with in a substitute, in a vicarious atonement, in somebody doing for me what it should have happened to me. Jesus Christ became the penalty for my sin, and what is the ultimate penalty of that sin? Forsaken of God. And Jesus Christ was forsaken by God the Father when he says, my God, why hast thou forsaken me? The final issue of sin is dealt with. No other human being has been God forsaken in this life. No other human being has been God forsaken in this life. Now, in the next life, if they go in with your sin, if you're here tonight and you're not saved, and you die in your sin, you will be forsaken of God for all of eternity in hell. But my friend, it is not God's plan or God's desire or God's will that any should perish. And when Jesus Christ died, he died for the entire world. And he took care of the final issue of sin. And nobody has to be forsaken by God in the next world. Nobody has to be forsaken by God in hell for eternity. For Jesus Christ took it for all mankind. If somebody goes into eternity in their sin, it is their fault. They will stand inexcusable and without excuse before God. My friend, I will tell you this. If you're in this congregation tonight and you have heard the gospel over the weeks and months and years of your life, and you reject Jesus Christ, I guarantee you, it'll be services like this you'll never forget. It'll be services like this that will be constantly bombarded in your mind for all of eternity. I could have received Christ as my Savior and now forsaken of God. Jesus Christ was forsaken by God himself in this life to take the penalty of our sin. Man has forsaken God in this life, but God has not forsaken man. He still reaches out a hand to you tonight. You know, I dare believe tonight that there's a soul here that right now is in their sin. I dare believe tonight that there's a soul here that does not know Christ as their Savior, that is not saved. It may be a college student, it may be a guest, it could be someone from our church. You've played a game, and you know in the deepest recesses of your life, in your heart, you've never trusted Christ. My friend, he's reaching out to you one more time. I don't know who you are. You may be the most popular person around here. You may be the best looking or the most athletic or whatever. But you don't know Christ as your Savior. He reaches out to you again tonight. You can trust the Lord tonight as your Savior. Right now in your seat, you can cry out to Him, "Oh God, I can't stand it anymore. There is so much guilt. There's so much conviction. Oh Lord, I know that I need to trust You. God, the best I know how right now, I cry out to You to save me." You could do that right now in this service, right now in your seat. God knows your heart. You can cry out to Him. He'll save you. Sin's final issue is dealt with. My God, why hast Thou forsaken me? But sorrow's deepest depth. What is the sorrow of sickness but the lack of health? What is the sorrow of bereavement but the lack of the loved one? What is the sorrow of poverty but the lack of finances? What is the sorrow of loneliness but the lack of companionship? So what is the greatest sorrow? The lack of God. My friend, Jesus Christ, we have never experienced the lack of God in this life. God has always been available. He's always been approachable. But that day at Calvary 2,000 years ago, the depth of all sorrow was experienced. Greater than the crown of thorns, greater than the scourging of the cat of nine tails, greater than the nails in His wrists, greater than the mocking and the spitting, greater than the robe being torn off of that flesh, greater than any physical agony was the spiritual agony that Jesus Christ experienced on the cross when He said, "Eli, Eli, lama sabachthani." At that very moment, the greatest depth of sorrow the world has never known. We get a little glimpse of the statement, and yet we can't understand anywhere the fullness of the depth of the sorrow that Jesus Christ experienced in being forsaken by God the Father. And friend, He never sinned. He never did wrong. There isn't any one of us that would have said, "I'll die for humankind. I'll die for mankind. I'll be that Savior. I'll be willing to take that pain that people could go to heaven. I'll be willing to do that." But the only problem is, what about your sin? Who's going to pay for your sin? But do you understand that Jesus Christ had no sin? Even Pilate said, "I find no fault in Him." And 2,000 years later, you still cannot find fault in Jesus Christ. There was no fault. There was no sin. And the perfect Lamb of God became the sin for all the world. We see the sorrow's deepest depth. And then finally, we see separation's greatest mystery. The splitting of the atom could never touch the complexity of the splitting of God the Father and God the Son. The splitting of a family could never touch the emotional level. Some of you have come from broken homes, homes that have been split, marriages that have been split, and you know the agony, and you know the heartache, and you know the sorrow. I do too. But my friend, there is no sorrow. There is no agony to the depth and to the level of what Christ experienced when He said, my God, why hast Thou forsaken me?" Tonight we pick up a little piece of matzah and we pick up a little cup of juice. And the instructions according to 1 Corinthians 11 says, "This do in remembrance of me." Friend, we are never to forget the suffering and the sorrow and the agony that Jesus Christ did for my sin and for yours. And that makes us want to fellowship with Him. That makes us want to get our sins right. That makes us want to confess things and say, "Oh Lord, when I think about the sorrow You went through for me, when I think about the suffering You went through for me, oh Lord, I am so sorry what I did this past week. I wish I hadn't thought that. Dear God, would You forgive me for thinking what I thought this past week? Lord, I know I shouldn't worry. Worry is a slap in the face to You. I should have faith in Your promises. Lord, I know I said some things this past week. I exaggerated. I embellished stories. I was bitter, Lord. I didn't forgive this individual, but I understand the sorrow You went through for my sin. And Lord, I ask You to forgive me for my unforgiveness. I ask You to forgive me for the bitterness that I've had towards this person or authority or towards this individual or within my own family. Dear God, I have not been obedient to my parents. I have not been respectful to the authority figures in my life. And Lord, I realize the sorrow you went through to die for that sin, and I confess it. And you get right with God, and you leave here tonight with a clear conscience, cleansed by the blood of the Lamb, and you're in right fellowship with God. That's what this ordinance is all about.
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0: You will take your Bibles and turn to Matthew chapter 5. Matthew chapter 5. How many of you have ever heard Mary Reeves Davis hymn song or have sung it? This world is not my home, I'm just a passing through. Okay, a lot more than I thought. That's good. That's an old favorite. I can remember youth groups I was a part of and then youth groups that I went with as a pastor and youth pastor. That was one of the favorites along with Just Keep Trusting My Lord and do Lord, as we were on the van and the church bus, going to camp, going to rallies. My daughter, my son-in-law, Abby, they were here this weekend. And on Sunday, after dinner, around the table, we sang that, the five of us, the Stelzer Lewis Quintet. So they're going to play. No, we didn't record it, okay. But when we were done, we must have done a good job because Mrs. Stelzer said gave a hearty amen, okay. This world is not my home. I'm just a passing through. My treasures are laid up somewhere beyond the blue. The angels beckon me from heaven's open door. I can't feel at home in this world anymore. Paul, writing to the Philippian church, reminds them of this truth. In Philippians chapter 3, verse 20, for our conversation is in heaven. And if you have a study Bible, if you look in the commentaries, they'll say that conversation, that word in our text, means citizenship. Paul writing to the Ephesian church in Ephesians chapter 2, verse 19, no more strangers or foreigners, but fellow citizens with the saints. You see, this world isn't our home. We're just passing through. John Bunyan wrote that classic allegory, Pilgrim's Progress, and Christian, the main character, understood that he was sojourning because his citizenship was in heaven. That's what Jesus is addressing in the text that we're going to be looking at, not only today, but throughout the semester in our series on the Beatitudes. Matthew chapter 5. What is the character quality that we need to have, knowing that we are citizens of His great kingdom? Dave Jeremiah says this, living in harmony with the values and ethics of God's kingdom, characterizations of all who seek to live under God's rule. Not this last Friday, but the Friday before, Dr. Landis' chapel message was in Matthew chapter 4, the call. It's personal, it's persuasive, it's permanent to be disciples, to follow Him. And as I was listening to him in chapel, I thought, thank you, Lord, you just gave me part of my introduction. Because you look at chapter 5, and if you're going to follow him, here are the character qualities that you and I need to build into our life so we can be those citizens that God wants us to be. Now, before we get into the first beatitude, take your Bibles, look at the first two verses here to kind of set the stage, to get the focus, to have the right perspective. Matthew chapter 5, verse 1 and 2, and seeing the multitudes, he, that is Jesus, went up into the mountain, and when he was set, look at it, his disciples came unto him, and he opened his mouth, and he taught them, saying. Now, the multitudes are gathered, but the primary focus of the Beatitudes in these three chapters is not the multitudes, but the nearest antecedent, the disciples, those that were following him. And what he was doing is he was giving them specifics. As to being a loyal follower of Christ, he was teaching them
4: This is the way that you need to be thinking as far as your character. Now, this portion of Scripture, the Sermon on the Mount, as it's called, the whole block of 5, 6, and 7, is often misunderstood. But it's not the plan of salvation. It's not how one gets to heaven. You obey, you follow the Sermon on the Mount, and you have work salvation. That's not what we have. It's not the Charter for World Peace, the particular school I went to. This is the way they looked at the Sermon on the Mount. It's the platform that Jesus gives for governments that if they implement it, there'll be peace on earth. That's not what this portion of Scripture is about. It's not even the millennial ethic, as some will restrict this passage, for future Israel, and it's not for us today. See, the proper understanding, it's not the way of salvation, it's not the key to having world peace, it's not for some future Israel, it's for us today. Christ is focusing on the character that is evidenced in the conduct of those who will follow him, those who are just passing through. Our home is heaven. And if our home's heaven, if our citizenship is there, we need to make sure that we understand the standards, the expectations now. How to live in this present world, Titus chapter 2, verse 12. To be the ambassadors, 2 Corinthians chapter 5, verse 20, that God wants us to be as we are just passing through. Our citizenship is in heaven. So Matthew chapter 5 begins that discourse with five beatitudes, five blesseds. And Lord willing, this year in chapel, we're going to walk our way through this to find out, okay, what it is that you and I, those that are watching later in video chapel, what is it that we are to be developing into our lives so that as we're passing through, we might reflect the Lord Jesus Christ to this lost, confused world in which we live. Each beatitude starts with a premise and is followed by a promise. Matthew chapter 5, verse 3, the first beatitude, the Bible says this: "Blessed are the poor in spirit," the premise, "for theirs is the kingdom of heaven," the promise. Now, as we look at this beatitude today, we're going to look at three aspects of Christ's foundational challenge to develop godly character, to prepare our hearts, to prepare us to live for him today, here on this planet, in this place at PCC. So the first aspect of Christ's challenge is the premise, the attitude definition. Let me give you a definition of the poor in spirit. Blessed are the poor in spirit. Poverty of spirit is the recognition that there is nothing within anyone to be commended to God. It's interesting, the word that the Holy Spirit selects for the penman to write, poor, is that word beggar. Poor as a beggar. Now, the concept here of the premise, blessed are the poor in spirit, is to know and to affirm that you have not lived up to God's expectations. Incapable of doing so. See, what we need to do is we need to empty ourselves of ourselves and throw ourselves into his everlasting arms. Being poor in spirit. I can't. I need you. That's the mindset. Now, the reason for this is that all of us, everyone, those watching later, those of you sitting on the floor, in the balcony, faculty on the side, those of us on the platform, we're all spiritually bankrupt. That's the concept. That's the idea. We are spiritually bankrupt. In other words, we have this deep sense of needing God. Oh, I need him. Coupled with that, the conscious understanding that we lack Him. That we lack Him. See, it's the realization that though we may possess much,

And we're going to answer the question, how is it that you and I can be poor in spirit? I love the Word of God. It not only tells us what to do, but oftentimes, most of the time, it gives us very clear direction on how we do what He wants us to do. You're in James chapter 4. Let's start with verse 6. But He giveth more grace, wherefore He saith, God resisteth the proud, but giveth grace unto the humble. How many in here, those watching later on, how many need God's grace? Okay? If your hand's not up, you're asleep, okay? We need God's grace. You want more God's grace? I need it. You need it. The way to get it is by humility, poor in spirit. That introduces the how. Now let's go back to the text. Well, how do we be humble, poor in spirit? Look at verse 7. Submit yourselves therefore to God. Resist the devil, and he will flee from you. Draw nigh unto God, and he will draw nigh unto you. Cleanse your hands, ye sinners. Purify your hearts, ye double-minded. Be afflicted, mourn, weep. Let your laughter be turned to mourning, and your joy to heaviness. Verse 10, bottom line, humble yourselves in the sight of the Lord. And He's the one who's going to lift you up. You don't have to promote yourself. Let Him promote you. By the way, when He promotes you, then you direct everybody to Him because He's the one that's done it all. So let's just walk through this real quick, like to answer the question, the practice, how is it that we become poor in spirit? By the way, the order is important. First of all, submit. The word, the concept is rank under God's authority. Place yourself willingly for the purpose of obedience to the Word of God. Thus saith the Lord. The precepts, the principles, the totality of what He's given to us is all that we need for life and godliness. So we submit under the authority of God. Then secondly, we resist the devil. Say, well, what do you mean by that? Well, you just stand firm. You submit to the Word of God. You know what is expected. It's not your way, it's His way. And then you resist. You stand firm for what's right. By the way, did you catch it in the text there? If you'll stand firm, He's going to flee. He's going to go looking for somebody else that's kind of waffling a little bit. Somebody else that's spineless. Stand firm. Number three, go back to the text. Draw nigh to God. And then the reciprocal, he'll draw nigh to you. I can remember my middle son when we lived up in the Midwest. Those of you from the Midwest, you remember the Meijer stores? Yeah, it's kind of like Walmart. And we're in this huge Meijer store. He's preschool, probably four-year-old, maybe five. And he's got an older brother and an older sister. The three of them were with us. I thought Daniel was with my wife. My wife thought Daniel was with me. So when you both think that there you got a problem because he's not with either one of us. And we're going through the store doing whatever. And we hear over the loudspeaker, well, the parents of, and then they couldn't pronounce our name or anything. And I got thinking, well, maybe that's Dan. My wife got thinking, maybe that's Dan. Guess what? We met at the place where they told us to go, and there was Dan. He was a mess. You know what? He drew nigh to us. We didn't have to say, hold mommy's hand, hold daddy's hand. He was putting his hand up there. Is that your Christian life? Are you putting your hand up there and staying close to Jesus? Are you going your own way? You submit, you resist, you draw nigh, and then we go back to the text, you claim.

0: cleanse your hands, ye sinners, and purify your hearts, ye double-minded. There needs to be a cleansing of our hands, the external, outward, what we do, what we say. Make sure it's clean. Your hearts, the inward, the internal purification. Our desires, our motives, they're clean. It's the putting off. So that you can go to the next verse, be afflicted and mourn. Say, what's verse 9 all about? Let me put it in a nutshell. Get serious. Now, it's not saying you can't have a good time. It's not saying you shouldn't have joy. Hey, listen, read the book of Philippians. You need to recover your joy. But using these expressions of that day, get serious about your Christian life. Get serious about your testimony. Get serious about what you think of yourselves. Paul, writing to the Romans church, says, don't think more highly of yourselves than what you ought. Get serious. And if you do that, verse 10, you'll be humbling yourselves in the sight of the Lord. You understand it's Him. It's not all about you. You've submitted, you've resisted, you've drawn nigh, you've cleansed, you're serious, and you're where you need to be, poor in spirit. Humility. If we go back to Matthew chapter 5, take your Bibles, go back there, Matthew chapter 5, and let's look at the third aspect, the promise. The promise. The reward, the consequence. Blessed are the poor in spirit, those that are humble, those that understand you are spiritually bankrupt. You're submitting, you're resisting, you're staying close, you're making sure your life is clean, inwardly, outwardly. You're serious about the Christian life and poor in spirit. Here's the result, here's the promise. For theirs is the kingdom of heaven. What's the kingdom of heaven? Kingdom of heaven is simply this: the rule of God, the rule of Christ, the rule of the Word of God in our lives. You see, do you understand what Jesus is saying here? If you will recognize that you have nothing to offer and you cannot rule your own life, then and only then can He do what He can do better than you can do. Anybody in here ever made a decision kind of quickly, unwisely, and the consequences weren't that good? Yeah. See, I'm not talking about letting go and letting God. I'm just talking about being faithful, being responsible, but understanding the proper perspective. Without Him, I can do nothing. See, He will rule. We don't have to. We don't have to manipulate. We don't have to connive. Turn it over to Him. Take yourself off of the throne. Be poor in spirit. Don't walk around in your own life like some king, some queen. I'm in charge. No, we're to submit to the Holy Spirit. We're to submit to the Word of God. That's when we're ruled in a way that we can be productive. I can remember all of our children growing up, there came the point in their life when they're beginning to take responsibility, they're beginning to do some things for themselves, whether it be tying their shoes, whether it be getting dressed, whether it be chores around the house, and we try to help. I would, Mrs. Stelzer would. And I can remember very vividly, I mean, it just comes back to my mind like it's, you know, just as plain as yesterday with Daniel. Kind of abruptly go, myself. Okay. Because we knew what stage it was. He was the third one, so. First one is kind of trial and error. By the time you had the third one, hopefully you got your act together a little bit as a parent. No, okay, because we knew what was going to happen. As it happened with the other two. Myself, okay. Just be patient. Be close by. God is patient with you. God will never leave you or forsake you. He's close by. And then we'd hear this. Help me. And I say, well, I thought you were going to do it yourself. No, I didn't do that. Okay. See, that's the mentality, this delicate balance, if you will, on what we should and what we could do and what we're able to do, but with the lowliness of mind, to use a phrase elsewhere in the New Testament. The correct perspective, poor in spirit, humility, a deep sense of we need God, a deep sense of a consciousness of we lack God. Well, what does this look like? Poor in spirit. What should poor in spirit look like here at PCC? Let me close with a handful of some specifics. Poor in spirit in your collegian, poor in spirit on your work responsibility, poor in spirit with your classwork, your friends, yes, even poor in spirit Christian service, your personal relationship with God. What does it really look like to be poor in spirit, to be humble? Well, how about a life and a mindset of a servant? Life and a mindset of a servant. Neither aggressive nor demanding, yet contributing to the well-being of others. Poor in spirit. Here's another, quiet, consistently getting the job done. Whether it's your classwork, whether it's in your collegian, whether it's your work, ministry responsibility, whether it's sports. This balance between excitement and in your face. Does that make any sense? Yeah, poor in spirit. Listen, you score the goal, you're not going to be excited about it. But you don't have to get in somebody else's face. You don't have to brag about it. You don't have to. You just, okay. Quiet, consistent in doing what we get the opportunity to do, the challenges, responsibilities we have. Poor in spirit. Here's another way that it's seen. You don't mind being behind the scenes. You don't seek honor. And when you are one who receives honor, you reflect that to Christ. Poor in spirit. Here's one. You don't want to offend another. You don't want to be a stumbling stone. But if you're poor in spirit, you're willing, even if needed, for the advancement of the kingdom and for the benefit of another, to be a stepping stone. Poor in spirit. How about this? Poor in spirit is seen with a smile on your face. You're happy. You're content. You're happy. You're content where you are. You're happy. You're content what you're doing. You're thankful. You say, well, Dr. Stelzer, there's some things that I've got to do that I'm not so excited about. Well, you need to work on getting a proper perspective. Do the best you can. I know what it is to do a camp. I worked dish room for a whole year as a sophomore. But I was thankful that I had that opportunity to get a little bit of money to help. I was the oldest of seven. My mom and dad, they didn't have money for me to go to college. But I was thankful for that. The class that you've got to take, that's in your major, that if you had the choice, yeah, you know where I'm going with this, those watching. Hey, be thankful that you don't have to take two of those classes. How about this? Study and do a good job so you don't have to take the class the second time. Be happy, be content where you are, what you're doing. Be thankful. Poor in spirit. The first and foundational character quality of one that is following Christ. Understanding we're spiritually bankrupt. Without Him, we can't do much. Without Him, we're kind of lost. Here's my question as we wrap this up this morning. Do others see this quality in you? Your collegian, your classmates, your supervisor, your teachers, back home, your parents, your friends. Do they see poor in spirit? You've been called, you were reminded of that. To be a disciple, you were reminded of that. To follow Jesus. And if you're going to follow Jesus, people need to be seeing that in us on a regular basis. And you have to work on it. You have to develop it. Are you consistently developing this thinking, this mindset? Are you living in a way that portrays being poor in spirit? This world is not my home. We're all just passing through. You know, I don't know, the last part of that segment says, I can't feel at home in this world anymore. Maybe that's part of the problem. We feel too much at home. We feel too comfortable with what this world has to offer. And we're not seeking those things that are above. Our mind isn't set. Our affections aren't set on where our citizenship is. By the way, that's Colossians chapter 3, verses 1 and following. We are just passing through, students. I'm just passing through. Most of you, if the Lord tarries and is coming, have more to your journey than what I've got. But don't make any difference. We have to have that right mindset. Being poor in spirit. Having that right perspective. So that we can reflect Jesus Christ to the world around us. Father, we thank you for your word. We thank you for its practicality. We pray that we might meditate upon the concept here, that we might go back to James, submit ourselves, rank under your authority, your word, that we might stand firm for what is right, that we might stay close to you, not wander off. Cleanse our hands, our hearts, and then get serious about living in a way that's in line with reality, that we are just passing through this world. It's not our home. Our citizenship is in heaven. You are the King of our lives, letting you rule that we might honor and glorify you. Help us to humble ourselves so that we can be poor in spirit, that we can have the testimony, we can be those followers that you call us to. Thank you for the privilege to call you our Lord, our Savior, our God. May we understand with that privilege comes responsibility. May we take the Word of God and plug it into our thinking, into our lives. In Jesus' name we pray. Amen.
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3: So they can email us.
4: They can.
3: Awesome.
4: Send in their questions. So Larry has done exactly that. He said, I'm just started listening to the sermons. They're wonderful. I'm learning about who these men are. But please excuse my ignorance. My question is, how do you know the content of their sermons? They certainly didn't have it recorded or all of it in written form. I'm very curious about this. Thank you. There's so much to learn from others who have gone before us.
3: Well, thanks, Larry. That's a great question,
4: it's
3: actually.
4: Fabulous. Yes, indeed.
3: We've found that there's a lot of resources online. Mm-hmm. So the internet is not all terrible and evil and, dark. The resources online is, first of all, when you go back far enough, of course, the sermons are public domain. They're available. Anyone can search for them. Sometimes it's a matter of knowing church history.
4: Yes. You might need the name. You can't just say old sermons.
3: Yeah. If you search old sermons, it could be a really bad sermon. This is supposed to be history's greatest sermon. So finding the good ones is usually based on research, knowing about church history, where we've been, where we've come from. Mm-hmm. You can always go to the pillars, Martin Luther,
4: yes.
3: Or these guys who just started the Reformation. Of course, you could always go there. And you're right. It's sometimes a question of, do we have the full sermon? Mm-hmm. The more information we know about it, the better.
4: Yes.
3: Sometimes we cover the sermons and it's we know where and when and to what audience. Mm-hmm. Other times it's just...
4: one of many.
3: Yeah, one of many, or a writing. Mm-hmm. And we have mentioned that sometimes these sermons are performed as they were, even though they were based on a writing of the pastor. But I still think it's legit. I still think it carries through the message that the pastor really wanted to convey.
4: Yeah.
3: We, just through research and a great way that we find history's greatest sermons is through suggestions.
4: Yes.
3: So if you're listening and you have a suggested minister, pastor, theologian, anyone who you think we might also grow from and be edified from, please email us to podcast@unshackled.org.
4: And a caveat, of course, if you've heard their sermons before, then it's on audio already. And so we need to go deeper and older than that.
3: Right. That's true. So speaking of deeper and more ancient, have you noticed a favorite, maybe not a favorite pastor or minister, but a favorite era of some of these greatest sermons that we've experienced?
4: It seems to be about from when today's sermon was done, the end of the Civil War, through maybe the beginning of the 1900s. So, for instance, Spurgeon was booming.
3: Yeah.
4: And as I read him, I read his morning and evening every day, after a bit you lose the old English or the old use of words aspect to it, and it is so germane, even today.
3: Yeah.
4: So that seems to be a time when there was a perceived difficulty in the world, much as we feel today, and there was a renewal of the things of God. And so there was this burst of preaching and teaching and really talking to people about what the Bible really said and how we should live.
3: Yeah, I remember when we were talking about it, I think it was Charles Spurgeon, because the other Charles that was famous around that same time was Charles Darwin.
4: Ah.
3: So the topic, the philosophical and theological topic of the day was, is the Word of God trustworthy and reliable? Mm-hmm. And of course, he was responding to that. Mm-hmm. And I agree with you. I feel like it is very... contemporaneous with questions we have today.
4: Yes.
3: Is God to be trusted? Can we take his word as his word?
4: And does he mean what he says?
3: Yeah.
4: Which is a topic of today. That was true back then, and I think it's still a question we grapple with, because the next new thing comes up, and it is seemingly casting of doubt upon.
3: Mm-hmm.
4: And there's this pushback.
3: Yeah.
4: And then as you read and understand God's word, that pushes it back.
3: Yeah, and that these sermons from history... are just reiterating the same encouragement and enforcing the same truth.
4: Mm-hmm.
3: It's not only valuable, but it's inspiring. It's encouraging to know that this is not a new struggle that we have. We've been doing with this for centuries. I like some of the ones that we've heard from even older, several hundreds of years ago, because not only was the language very different, yes, and I will admit, sometimes it's easier to... it's easier to read them than to hear them, although the way that they're presented here on this program, they do a fantastic job of at least trying to make it palatable to our ears. Some of the really old, I loved hearing from Martin Luther in that way of being like, something is missing from the church. What is it? Well, let's go to scripture and find out.
4: Yes.
3: I just like hearing those, and I look forward to the many more episodes that we're going to have coming up.
4: Well, and as we dig in, the Word of God never grows old.
3: Yeah.
4: It doesn't matter the English that we present it in or the other languages, of which there are many and hundreds, right? Mm-hmm. But truth is truth.
3: Yeah.
4: And so as we hear from that and God's Spirit sharpens it in our souls, we perceive that it is true.
3: Amen. Well, today we're going to hear from Samuel Logan Brangle. I will admit this is another one of those sermons where I had not heard of this person before.
4: But you heard of his predecessor, Booth.
3: That's right. Mm-hmm. Now, I'll tell you a little bit about Samuel Logan Brangle. He was born in 1860 in Fredericksburg, Indiana. And apparently he was sensitive enough to God's dealings, you know, and it led him to salvation as a teenager. So he was pretty on the straight and narrow, you know. Mm-hmm. His mother died unexpectedly when he was pretty young, and that threw him into school mm-hmm. and studying. He became an excellent student, mm-hmm. Which is great. He attended university. He also attended Boston Theological Seminary. And right after that, he received a number of offers to be pastor at different churches. But he joined the Salvation Army. And one of the little stories that the Salvation Army likes to tell is that he started his ministry there by shining the shoes of other cadets.
4: Mm.
3: So there's something about his spirit of humility
4: yes.
3: and service that is there from very early on.
4: Yes,
3: he proved himself as a godly and humble preacher. He received a commission to preach in Boston, where he stayed for over 40 years.
4: That's something.
3: Yeah. Mm-hmm. His preferred topics, as from my research, were holiness and sanctification.
4: Yes.
3: So it'll be interesting to see how that plays into his topic, because today's sermon is called Future Punishment and the Bible.
4: Mm-hmm.
3: Just a little quick heads up as we head into this sermon. If he ever mentions army, he's referring to the Salvation Army. So let's listen to Samuel Logan Brangle and his sermon, Future Punishment and the Bible.
5: Joseph Cook, one of America's soundest and clearest thinkers, said to me a generation ago, "Let the churches banish from their pulpits the preaching of hell for 100 years, and it will come back again, for the doctrine is in the Bible and in the nature of things." And he said in his great lecture on the final permanence of moral character, "The laws by which we attain supreme bliss are the laws by which we descend to supreme woe. In the ladder up and the ladder down in the universe, the rungs are in the same side pieces. The self-propagating power of sin and the self-propagating power of holiness are one law. The law of judicial blindness is one with that law by which the pure in heart see God. There is but one law that can save me from the law of sin and death. That is the law of the Spirit of life in Christ Jesus. If I refuse to submit to that law, I abide eternally under the law of sin and death and endure eternally its dread penalties. Every sinner must be either pardoned or punished." I once heard these words uttered by the army founder in the midst of an impassioned appeal to men to make their peace with God, and they have remained in my memory, always representing a tremendous truth from which we can never get away. The atonement opens wide the door of pardon, of uttermost salvation, and of bliss eternal to every penitent sinner who will believe on Christ and follow him, while it sweeps away every excuse from the impenitent sinner who will not trust and obey him. The holiest beings in the universe can never feel that God is indifferent to sin when he pardons a believing sinner, lifts up his drooping head, and introduces him to the glories and blessedness of heaven because Christ has died for him. On the other hand, the sinner who is lost and banished to outer darkness cannot blame God, nor charge him with indifference to his misery, since Christ, by tasting death for him, flung wide open the gateway of escape, that he definitely refused to enter in, will be clear in his memory forever, and will leave him without excuse. We do not often encounter now the old-fashioned universalist who believed that all men, whether righteous or wicked, enter into a state of blessedness the moment they die. But others, with errors even more dangerous because seemingly made agreeable to natural reason and to man's inborn sense of justice, have come to take his place and weaken men's faith in the tremendous penalties of God's holy law. In fact, there seems to be a widespread and growing tendency to doubt the existence of hell and the endless punishment of the wicked. A theory often advanced is the annihilation or extermination of the wicked. It is said that there is no eternal hell, and that the wicked do not enter into a state of punishment after death, but are immediately or eventually blotted out of existence. Then there is the doctrine of eternal hope. This asserts that the wicked will be punished after death, possibly for ages, but that in the end they will all be restored to the favor of God and the bliss of the holy. The words of our Lord to the traitor appear to be an unanswerable refutation of this doctrine. If all are to be saved at last, would Jesus have said of Judas, "It had been good for that man if he had not been born"? For what are ages of suffering when compared to the blessedness and rapture of those who finally see God's face in peace and enjoy his favor to all eternity? There is something so awful about the old doctrine of endless punishment, and such a seeming show of fairness about these new doctrines, that the latter appear very strongly to the human heart, and enlist on their behalf all the sympathies and powerful impulses of the carnal mind, which is enmity against God, and which is not subject to the law of God, neither indeed can be. In forming our opinions on this subject, we should stick to the Bible. All we know about the future state is what God has revealed and left on record in the law and the testimony. And if they speak not according to this word, it is because there is no light in them. Human reason, as well as human experience, fails us here, and we can put no confidence in the so-called revelations of spiritualism, nor in the dreams of sects who pretend to be able to probe the secrets of eternity. If the Bible does not settle the question for us, it cannot be settled. The Bible teaches that there is punishment for the wicked after death, and that of this punishment they are conscious. In the record of the rich man and Lazarus, Jesus says, "The rich man also died, and in hell he lifted up his eyes, being in torments, and seeth Abraham afar off, and Lazarus in his bosom. And he cried and said, Send Lazarus, that he may dip the tip of his finger in water and cool my tongue, for I am tormented in this flame." Some labor hard to strip this scripture of its evident meaning and to rob it of its point and power by declaring that it is only a parable. On the contrary, the Savior's statements are given as facts. But even though we admit the account to be a parable, what then? A parable teaches either what is or what may be. And in that case, these words lose none of their force, but stand out as a bold word picture of the terrible doom of the wicked. Over and over, Jesus speaks of the wicked being cast into outer darkness, where there will be weeping and wailing and gnashing of teeth. 3 times in 1 chapter he speaks of the worm that dieth not, and the fire that is not quenched. Paul says, indignation and wrath, tribulation and anguish shall come upon the wicked. And John, in the Revelation, says they are in torment. What can all this mean but conscious punishment? Let a man who never before saw the Bible read these words for the first time, and he would at once declare that the Bible teaches the conscious suffering of the wicked after death. He might not believe the teaching, but he would never think of denying that such was the teaching of the Bible. The punishment mentioned in the Bible must be felt, must be conscious. Otherwise, it is not torment, tribulation, and anguish. The second death, the death of the soul, must be something other than the destruction of its conscious existence. Jesus has defined for us eternal life as the knowledge of God. This is life eternal, that they might know thee, the only true God, and Jesus Christ whom thou hast sent. John 17:3. If then this blessed knowledge constitutes eternal life, what is the death which sin imposes but just the absence of this knowledge, with consequent wretchedness and misery? To lose God, to sink into outer darkness, to lose all fellowship with pure and loving souls, to be an outcast forever, this is the second death. This is torment and anguish. This is hell, and this is the wages of sin. The Bible further teaches that the punishment of the wicked after death will be endless. There are distinguished teachers and preachers who have declared that the Bible does not teach the eternity of sin and of punishment. But if we examine for ourselves, we find this teaching as clear as human language can make it. In the Revised Version, we read, "Whosoever shall blaspheme against the Holy Spirit hath never forgiveness, but is guilty of an eternal sin. And eternal sin will surely be followed by eternal woe. While sin lasts, misery lasts." The strongest terms that can be used have been used to teach eternal punishment. When we say a thing will last forever, we have put it strongly. But when we duplicate the phrase and say it will last forever and forever, we cannot add to its strength. We have said all that can be said. This is just what the Bible does in speaking of the punishment of the wicked. The phrase forever and ever is the strongest term by which the idea of eternity is expressed in the Bible. It is the phrase used to express the eternal life and glory of the righteous. And they shall reign forever and ever. Paul used these words when he prayed for the continuance of God's glory. To whom be glory forever and ever. Galatians 1:5. Also Philippians 4:20. 2 Timothy 4:18. Hebrews 13:21. It is also the very phrase used to assert the eternal existence of God himself, who liveth forever and ever. This phrase, which is used to declare the endless life and glory of the righteous and the existence of God himself, is also used to declare the endless punishment of Satan. The devil that deceived them was cast into the lake of fire and brimstone, where the beast and the false prophet are, and shall be tormented day and night for ever and ever. In verse 15, we are told that the wicked are to share the punishment of the devil himself. And Jesus, in foretelling the sentence of the wicked at the judgment day, declares, "Then shall he also say to them on the left hand, Depart from me, ye cursed, into everlasting fire prepared for the devil and his angels, thus showing that the wicked are to share the punishment of the devil, which is forever and ever. Did not Jesus mean to teach endless punishment when 3 times in 6 short verses he warned his hearers in the most solemn manner to cut off hands and feet and pluck out eyes rather than go into hell, into the fire that shall never be quenched, where their worm dieth not and the fire is not quenched? Is not endless punishment implied in the parable of the cruel and unforgiving servant who, owing 10,000 talents, or 1,875,000 pounds, with nothing with which to pay, was delivered to the tormentors till he should pay all that was due? Does not Jesus mean to teach that his debt was beyond his power to cancel? And that, since he proved wickedly unworthy of mercy and forgiveness, he was buried forever beneath the burden and torment of his vast debt? And this parable but pictures the moral and spiritual debt of the sinner, illimitable and ever-increasing, unless in penitence and obedient faith he finds release through the blood of Christ before the final sentence of judgment is passed and the prison gates have closed upon him. We learn from Josephus, the Jewish historian, that the Jews believed in endless punishment, and when the Son of God came into the world to teach men the truth, he did not deny and combat that belief, but spoke fearfully plain words which would confirm and strengthen it. Well, does one writer say, they who deny that any of the words used of future punishment in Holy Scripture express eternity would do well to consider whether there is in any way in which Almighty God could have expressed it which they would have accepted as meaning it. God did not trifle when he inspired those dreadful warnings. Take heed, then, that you do not trifle when you read them, but rather fear and tremble at the word of the Lord. For just in proportion as you, in the secret of your own heart, doubt the endless punishment of the wicked, in that proportion you will lose power to resist sin and desire to save your own soul or that of others around you.
4: That was Samuel Logan Bringle, portrayed by Tom McElroy. So we have an old-fashioned sermon.
3: Yes.
4: One might call that a fire and brimstone sermon without the invectives. We think of that and we hear harshness and finger pointing and
3: Yes, but I never felt like he was throwing the Bible at people in the congregation.
4: Yes.
3: And that was an interesting play. I wonder if the whole fire and brimstone sermon has been parodied and caricatured so much that we assume that they were violent or whatever. And I don't think that was the case at all.
4: Really almost aggressive.
3: Right.
4: Now, it is an aggressive thought that we have gotten very non-aggressive and we need to take how we're thinking and how we're conscious of ourselves to a deeper, better place. We've rubbed out the highs and lows. Yeah. Can I say it that way?
3: Yeah. And he says, in the very beginning, he says, let the churches banish the preaching of hell for 100 years. It will come back again. Why? Because it's in the Bible. And it's in the nature of things, which I found fascinating. Well, it's been about 100 years.
4: Yes, it has.
3: Since this sermon.
4: Yes.
3: Has this topic been addressed in your church? Nobody knows what church you go to, except your friends listening to this program.
4: Right. I will say yes, in the sense that there is a renewed focus on our real mission and it not be just being self-centric, but that if there is not an outwardness about it, then we don't understand it and we don't understand the gifts that's been given.
3: I remember I was leading worship with a small ministry team that were there for like a training and education. They asked me to come in and help out with that. And I challenged them with that same idea. I said, if you're just going to these ministry projects and you're putting up drywall and you're rehabbing houses for different poorer communities, whatever, if that's all you're doing, hire a contractor, hire a painter. They will do a better job than you. I said,
4: well said.
3: But what the contractor is not going to do a better job of is the message, the gospel that we bring, because that's why we're going.
4: Yes.
3: You know, if they get so overly concerned about the acts of service, they forget the salvation message, which is interesting coming from Brangle as a whatever captain or whatever his ranking was in the Salvation Army.
4: Yes.
3: And it'll be interesting to see how the Salvation Army today plays out the gospel. I know they have plenty of opportunities to do that. Yeah. He also says every sinner must be either pardoned or punished.
4: Ah, and that's where it gets down to it.
3: Yes.
4: We do not like that.
3: Right. We just think God is all loving because we read that somewhere. I know God is love, but he's more than just love. He is also just.
4: And that's a problem.
3: That's a problem for us because we don't like that. It doesn't seem fair.
4: Well, any look at today's news will say that as a culture and society, we don't know that it's fair. We think it should be fair, but it's only fair when it's fair to us.
3: Right.
4: And if I am under justice because I have misbehaved, then it's not just.
3: Yeah. And if you remember, we kind of talked about this at the beginning, that these sermons from 100 plus years ago were dealing with cultural issues, some of the very same ones we deal with today. And he mentions that he was the attitude of, universalists, which is very popular today, or then the annihilationists that just, well, when you die, nothing happens. You just cease to exist. There's no punishment to worry about.
4: Very handy.
3: Again, we face those same issues today. I think what's more prevalent today is the universalist idea that, you know, it doesn't really matter if you're a good person, whatever your idea of paradise or heaven is, you'll probably be fine.
4: It's like all roads lead to Boston.
3: Okay.
4: And no, truly it is. All roads lead to Boston. And we know on a map that that can't be true.
3: Right.
4: That is the idea.
3: Yeah.
4: That any and all roads lead to heaven.
3: Hmm. You know, think of any movie that deals with either the afterlife or ghosts.
4: Mm-hmm.
3: That is always the theme. The theme is, this character in this movie is still a ghost on Earth because they have unfinished business. And if they could just finish the business, well, then they could move
4: They'll
3: on.
4: Be released,
3: they will
4: yes.
3: be released, enlightened, and move on to the higher plane.
4: It's a modern purgatory in a way.
3: That's true.
4: Mm-hmm.
3: Another great quote from this sermon, if the Bible doesn't settle the question for us, it cannot be settled.
4: Ah.
3: Which is an incredible not just a claim, but that is what he's standing on.
4: Yes.
3: We sing the song on Christ, the solid rock I stand, that idea.
4: Yes.
3: If the Bible doesn't settle it for us, it cannot be settled. That doesn't mean it isn't settled by God. God knows all answers, but just between us and our conversations and, well, what about my cousin who never heard the gospel? Or what about this person? What about entire nations of people who are in the dark? Mm-hmm. What do we do? Are they not allowed access to heaven? No, that's not the case. Atonement opens the door of pardon. We have to get the message out.
4: Yes.
3: And how will they hear it unless the ministers are sent? Anyway.
4: Here's the other side of just. God being a just God, and that is one of his elemental characteristics, just has two sides. Just looks at obeying the law and not obeying the law one way, but just also looks at the opportunity of ignorance in that they couldn't possibly have known and just has eyes to see. Can I say it that way?
3: Mm-hmm.
4: God alone can know. God alone.
3: Yeah.
4: And so we are not to exercise that kind of justice because we can't. We cannot know. I cannot truly see your heart. Only I can hear your words, see your actions, and assume from there.
3: Mm.
4: Right.
3: So this is clearly a part one.
4: Mm-hmm.
3: You're going to have to come back and listen to part two. Don't forget to check out the Unshackled app where you'll hear all of our great programs. And we look forward to seeing you next time.
4: This has been History's Greatest Sermons, an Unshackled production of Pacific Garden Mission, produced and directed by Timothy Gregory. 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
6: Take your Bibles this morning, turn to Matthew chapter 10, please. Matthew, the 10th chapter. Matthew chapter 10 is a very interesting passage of Scripture because this is the chapter where Jesus Christ first sends out his disciples. This time it's the 12. What you find about Matthew chapter 10 is that not everything in Matthew chapter 10 is normative for the believers today. This was specifically to the 12. However, there are huge principles that we take from Matthew chapter 10 that do apply to all the disciples of Jesus Christ. It needs to be remembered that Jesus Christ didn't refer to his followers as Christians. He referred to his followers as disciples, as those who came along behind him. And God doesn't call us necessarily, it's kind of somewhat almost popular maybe sometimes in our circles to refer to us as Christians, but really we should be more apt to refer to ourselves as disciples of Jesus Christ, as followers of him. He's gone through three stages in this chapter. He begins with, of course, naming the 12, and then he tells them the idea is to really travel light. And that's a principle that you take with you when you come up to verse 7. You're finding him saying to them, look, I don't want you going through this life being weighted down. If you're going to live the life of a disciple, you're going to live a life that is light traveling. That is, don't get caught up in materialism. Don't get caught up in all the extra fluff that comes along with serving. So just keep focused. And then he starts in verses 15 on, he really puts on the screw. And he tightens it down and he's saying, now listen, this is a dangerous calling that I'm calling you to. This is a calling that's going to cost you something. And then he comes to the end of the chapter in verses 32 through 42, where we're going to be looking this morning. And this is where he says, I'm demanding that you give all, but I'm also telling you that it's going to be worth it all. At the very end, he ties it all around and comes to the place of saying, yes, I'm requiring that you give it all. If you're going to be a disciple of me, you're going to have to give it all, but it's going to be worth it all when you do so. This is my challenge to each one of you. When I came to college, and Dr. Shoemaker reminds me that that's 30 years ago, and it is, 31 to be exact, and that is ancient to most of us in here, and I suppose that it is, but I can remember how I was really kind of doing God a halfway in coming to college. In that I left the University of Texas to come here because I was just gonna give God just enough of me to salve my conscience. And it wasn't until really my junior year that finally the Lord broke me. And I'm not gonna go into that part of it, but he really broke me to the point that I knew what my calling in life was. I'm not saying everyone's calling is to go into full-time ministry vocationally, but it is God's calling for all of us to be full-time disciples of Jesus Christ. And it wasn't until my junior year that I came to that place. I've waffled back and forth several times in my life since that. I've had to repent and come back to him, but he's always welcomed me and he's always loved me. But he does ask for all. You can't escape that. And I think that some of the most miserable people on all the earth are sitting right in this auditorium. And the reason that I believe that is because you have the Holy Spirit living inside of you. You've accepted Jesus Christ as your Savior. He's transformed you. He's resurrected your spirit. You now have an opportunity to have a relationship with God through Jesus Christ. And yet you're trying with all your might to live this dualistic life of the flesh and the spirit. And you can't. Jesus Christ is very clear that you cannot serve both God and mammon. That you're going to have to decide. You're going to have to make that choice. So in this Middle Earth area, if you will, you're finding yourself constantly having to walk these waters and tread these dangerous riptides of trying to live both ways, depending on who you're with or what mood you're in or what place your spirit finds itself. And it's a miserable place to be. Absolutely miserable. But yet you're still unwilling to let go of the last vestiges, those tentacles of the old rotting, decaying flesh. You're refusing to let those go and just say, God, take it. Take it all. So young people, I want to challenge you with this. This may be the last time. I remember last time I was here, I said this. Little did I know how close I was going to come to that. And what a privilege it is to be here. This may be the last time I get the opportunity to speak to you. But my challenge to you today is to grasp this. He is demanding every part of you. Every corner, every niche, every nook, every cranny. He is demanding it of you. It is a summons it's an invitation that has no other options to it. But he also says that it will be worth all when you take that risk. Florence Nightingale, she's the mother of modern medicine or modern nursing. The King's College still has the nursing institution that she founded. She wrote in her diary, I am 30 years of age, the age at which Christ began his mission. Now, no more childish things, no more vain things. Years later, it was near the end of her life that she gave in service. She was asked the secret of her ability to accomplish so much for Christ. And her answer was this, I can give only one explanation, and that is this, I have kept nothing back from God. Boy, I want that to be a statement I can make. You want that to be a statement you can make. Howard Kelly, a famous surgeon, when he graduated from medical school, he wrote in his diary, quote, today I dedicate myself, my time, my capabilities, my ambition, everything to him. Blessed Lord, sanctify me to thy uses. Give me no worldly success which may not lead me nearer to my Savior. When Jimmy Elliott was graduating from college and Dr. Pope brought up his name, he is the famous missionary who he and his four other friends gave up their life there on that sandy beach in Ecuador at the spear of an Alca Indian. He wrote in his diary before he went to Ecuador these words, quote, God, I pray thee, light these idle sticks of my life that I may burn for thee. Consume my life, my God, for it is thine. I seek not a long life, but a full one like you. Lord Jesus. Little did he know how God was going to answer that prayer so specifically. I can tell you, sitting in a hospital, things go through your mind. Lord, I'm 47 years of age. And you reflect. And as you reflect, you say, if you take me home now, Lord, did I do all that I could have done? Did I give all to you that I should have given? Did I allow you to take everything that you could have done? And Lord, I want my life to be able to speak the words that when people, our church, Somerville Baptist Church, the challenge was 15 years ago, I remember very clearly, 15 years ago, the challenge to the church was, hey, guys, we're out in the middle of nowhere. We have one blinking light. I mean, Pope talks about a strong city, then ours is a weak village. We have one blinking light that blinks faster in cold weather than it does in warm weather. We don't have thermostat. We have a light that blinks. If it's fast, we know it's cold. Everything shuts down if it really goes cold. And I can remember that back then, we just gave the challenge to the church and they grabbed it. Let's be a church that when people drive by this, out in the middle of nowhere, coming down Highway 67, and we're not even on the highway, we're off the highway. When you're coming down Highway 67, you can see the church. That they see what God's doing, they hear about in the different communities surrounding it, what God's doing, and immediately, the only two words that can come to their mind are these, only God. They can come and visit a service, they can hear the preaching, they can listen to the music, they can see the programs that are going on, but then they see that the people that are being saved and baptized and discipled, it's still all the programming and all the preaching and all the singing, all the music, all the prayer still doesn't explain it. There has to be some element that's bigger to all of this than what we're seeing. It must be only God. God's done that in Somerville, Alabama. I praise the Lord for it. I praise the Lord that I've been able to be a part of a ministry that the Lord has done something that only God could do. If God took me home now, I can say that I was a part of something bigger than the sum of its parts. Let me tell you something, young people. You're in a place that is larger than the sum of its parts through the years. God chose here to do something that only God can do. You can take the personalities, you can take the visions, you can take the people, you can take the programs, you can take the curriculum, you can take it all, and you can look at it and say, well, other people have been more gifted. Other people have had just as great a visions. Other people have had just as great a product. Other people have had, it can only be God. And you and I get to be a part of that. But there's something more personal about

that is a personal mission of my life, is that when people look at my life, when they look at your life, and they do a drive-by, and they see what God is accomplishing, not just through your life, but in your life, that there's only two words that can come to their mind. Only God. Only He can do in that person's life what's being done. I'll tell you what you find when that starts happening is that pride quickly melts away, because it is a fearful place to be when you know that you're in a place that is beyond your capabilities, it's beyond your gifts. There's things going on in and through your life that you know is something far beyond you. Pride quickly slips out of the picture and you find yourself humble before God. In this passage of Scripture, Jesus Christ is now giving the calling. And He's being very specific about it, beginning with verse 32. In verse 32, He challenges them that if you're going to give it all, then one of the key markers of giving it all is to confess Him publicly. Verse 32, Matthew chapter 10. Whosoever therefore shall confess me before men, him will I confess also before my Father which is in heaven. But whosoever shall deny me before men, him will I also deny before my Father which is in heaven. Think not that I am come to send peace on earth. I came not to send peace, but a sword. For I am come to set a man at variance against his father, and the daughter against her mother, and the daughter-in-law against her mother-in-law. And a man's foes shall be they of his own household. He's directly quoting Micah chapter 7 and verse 6 there. And the point that he's making is he's saying that a true disciple of Jesus Christ is going to confess me publicly. He's going to speak of me publicly. People are not going to have to wonder, not just by his actions as we were talking about yesterday, but by his words that he's willing to speak of me publicly. Look, this isn't a calling for us that is according to giftedness. I've heard people debate, well, he has the gift of evangelism, but he doesn't necessarily have the gift of evangelism. Can I tell you something about evangelism? Evangelism in Scripture is rarely described as a gift. It's given as a command. He commands us to tell others about Jesus Christ. And he says, if you're going to be a follower of Jesus Christ, if you're truly going to give it all, then one of the great markers of that, if you want to know true spirituality in your life, then you're going to be confessing me publicly. I have a question for you and me. When's the last time that you've confessed Jesus Christ publicly? To the waitress at the restaurant, to the worker behind the cash register, the convenience store, at the Bible clubs, at Aragon Court. When's the last time when you went home that you were involved in the ministries of your local church and that you were speaking of Jesus Christ? You were telling, there were people that were coming to the altar to make a public profession of faith because you led them to Jesus Christ. That is an expectation. That is a normal Christian life being lived out. A disciple of Jesus Christ is confessing Him publicly. It ought to be very obvious to people around you that you are carrying Jesus Christ wherever you go. True story, Billy Graham was returning to Charlotte, and when he got back from a speaking engagement and his plane arrived, there was a limousine there to transport him to his home. And he prepared to get in the limo, and he stopped and he spoke to the driver and he said, you know, I'm 87 years old and I've never driven a limousine. Would you mind if I drove it for a while? The driver said, no problem, have at it. Billy gets in the driver's seat and they head off down the highway. A short distance away sat a rookie state trooper operating his first speed trap. The long black limo went by him doing 70 in a 55-mile-an-hour zone. The trooper pulled out and easily caught the limo, then got out of the patrol car and he began the procedure. The young trooper walked up to the driver's door and the glass rolled down. He was surprised to see who was driving. He immediately excused himself and went back to his car and he called his supervisor. He said, I know we're supposed to enforce the law, but I also know that important people are given certain security or courtesies. I need to know what I should do because I've stopped a very important person. The supervisor asked, well, is it the governor? The young trooper said, no, he's more important than that. The supervisor said, so is it the president? The young trooper said, no, he's even more important than that. After a moment, the supervisor finally asked, well, then who is it? True story. The young trooper said, I think it's Jesus because he's got Billy Graham for a chauffeur.

0: The question is, are we carrying Jesus everywhere we go? To confess means that we affirm, we agree, that we identify with, that when we follow Christ, that we don't sit back in silence. That's not allowed for the disciple of Jesus Christ. Well, that's my personality. See, I'm just a quiet person. I'll support those who are doing... No, he doesn't allow for that. You can't escape this command. This isn't a personality issue. This is an obedience issue. By the way, this isn't an opportunity issue either. Sitting in the confines of an institutional framework, this isn't a contextual issue. This is an obedience issue. You and I have the obligation to confess him publicly. And one day, there'll be a recompense for that, one way or another. Because he says, I'll either accept, I'll either affirm, or I'll be ashamed. Can you imagine the beautiful picture of our Christ standing beside us on the day of judgment, and he stands with us affirming our public witness for Jesus Christ? Hugh Latimer, the great preacher of yesteryear and the martyr of the faith, he was preaching one day in the presence of King Henry VIII, and he reports that he said to himself, Latimer, Latimer, remember that the king is here. Be careful what you say. Then he said to himself, Latimer, Latimer, remember that the King of Kings is here. Be careful what you do not say. And for his unflinching faithfulness, Latimer was later burned at the stake for his faith. And yet today we're still talking about him. Not only should we confess him publicly, but the scripture goes further with this. Looking at verse 37, it says, he that loveth father or mother more than me is not worthy of me. And he that loveth son or daughter more than me is not worthy of me. And he that taketh not his cross and followeth after me is not worthy of me. He says, not only does a disciple confess me publicly, but a disciple loves me supremely. He brings into the picture here of the closest human relationships that you and I could possibly have, and that is familial. So he brings in family relationships. He uses this as a comparison to what our love should be for him. So he brings in the comparison of a husband and wife. He says that a husband and wife, in comparison to our love for our husband or wife, for our father or mother, that love should almost, in another gospel, he said it almost should seem, it should be almost comparatively like hate compared to our love for Jesus Christ. He's not saying that we should hate our family members. He's saying that when you stack the two against each other, that the divide is so great that it almost appears as hate because of our great love for Jesus Christ. We're to love him supremely above all other things. Platt tells a story that recently one of his missions teams came back from North Africa, and it was about a lady in that region who brought to a medical clinic. She was brought to the medical clinic in a wheelbarrow. She was just about to die until she received care from Christians, and these Christians later shared the gospel with her. The lady trusted in Jesus Christ and went back home to her own family. When she shared her new faith in Christ with her household, her own father beat her almost to death. This kind of reaction was too common in that region, and most persecution happened in the household, not primarily from any government. Nevertheless, the lady stood strong and shared the gospel, and eventually her own father, the man who had beaten her, came to faith in Christ. He's now an evangelist, going from village to village sharing the gospel. And this story is one of many in that region of the world. However, when you talk to these believers, as some of our church members have, he writes, it's not the suffering they talk about, it's the joy. In Christ, the reward far outweighs the risk, and all of this is happening because believers are sharing Christ in their daily lives. He says, listen, if you're going to be a disciple of mine, you have to give it all. You have to confess me publicly. You have to love me supremely. And then he makes an ultimate statement. Look, please, at verse 39. He says, he that findeth his life shall lose it, and he that loseth his life for my sake shall find it. He says, a true disciple of mine is one that confesses me publicly. A true disciple of mine is one that loves me supremely. But a true disciple of mine is one who takes the ultimate risk. He loses it all. The picture is that he pushes all the chips on the table. He lays all the cards down. He throws the dice. Whatever analogy you want to put out there, it's done. There is no turning back. It's a burning of the ships. It's a cutting off of the lifeline. If God does not come through now, then we're sunk. By the way, can I tell you something? That's exactly what he calls us to. Many times when Christians get our age, my stage, an age in life, they lose this edge to them. This is why I think that this is the most appropriate message for this age group, because you're still at the place of being willing to take risks. That's what I'm calling you to. I'm calling you to take the ultimate risk, because he says in these verses that if you will lose your life to him, then you're going to find it. But if you keep on trying to find, if you keep on looking in a materialistic world, if you keep on looking in this system, if you keep on looking in this life for joy and satisfaction, you are never going to find it. It'll be a chasing of the wind. You'll lose it. How many different times does the Bible have to tell us? If you're ever in a state of depression, if you're ever in a state of despair, whatever you do, don't read the book of Ecclesiastes, because that'll push you right over the edge. Because in that book, time after time, he's saying, vanity, vanity, all is vanity. What's he saying that? Why is he saying that? He's saying that from the standpoint that he's lived life and he's enjoyed all of the pleasures of this life. And he's come to the end of it and he said, it means absolutely nothing. The bigger houses, the nicer cars, the higher position, the larger paycheck, the grander level of fame, the more influence, the greater power. It's empty. And take it from me, I've had it all. He says, and it's all vanity. And remember how he ends it? He ends it with the same mentality that I am bringing this message to you. He says, remember now thy Creator in the day that you're living in right now, in your younger years. Now is when you have the chance. Now is when, and this is a message that is not going to reach everybody in this room today. So at this point, there's a dividing line. But I am speaking, and I would guess that it may be 100, 200. But there's some in here that are saying, I'll take that dare. I'll not only take that dare, I'll double it. I'll take the ultimate risk. Shane, I'll take God up on this. I'm going to believe him. I'm going to trust him. That if I take the ultimate risk, there'll be the ultimate reward. If you give your life, I'm telling you, you'll never regret it. Over a period of some 300 years, terrible persecution, there was 10 generations of Christians. They dug nearly 600 miles of catacombs underneath and around the city of Rome. Archaeologists estimate there's probably over 4 million bodies that are buried in those catacombs. And throughout the catacombs, as you walk through them, you'll find the common inscription found in the catacombs is the sign of the fish. We'll see a lot of people put those on the back of their cars and such, and that's the ichthys. It's the Greek symbol, literally, it's an acrostic for Jesus Christ, God's Son, Savior. But there's another common inscription that most often people don't hear about that's used almost as often as the ichthys. And it's the inscription that it says, quote, the word of God is not bound. It's an amazing inscription from those who are dying in the catacombs. And yet it was true. Because in a period of some 300 years, Christianity almost literally took over the whole known world. Through the blood of saints, yes. But the cause of Christ was furthered and the glory of God was magnified. And the reward for those Christians, I'm sure, is great. Since that day, many more millions have suffered for the cause of Christ. They say as many as 50 million died for Jesus Christ during the Dark Ages. What's amazing is that more people are dying for the cause of Jesus Christ today than have ever died in the history of human civilization. but they found it. And one day when they stand before Jesus Christ, you're going to see the rewards. I want to be a part of that group. You want to be a part of that group. The chosen few. Those who've stood for the name of Jesus Christ. They didn't just give some of their life. They gave all of their life. As it's inscribed on the tombstone of Lord Lawrence in Westminster Abbey, it says they feared man so little because they feared God so much. And what's the end result? Look at verse 40 and we're finished. He that receiveth you receiveth me, and he that receiveth me receiveth him that sent me. He that receiveth a prophet in the name of a prophet shall receive a prophet's reward, and he that receiveth a righteous man in the name of a righteous man shall receive a righteous man's reward. And whosoever shall give to drink unto one of these little ones a cup of cold water only in the name of a disciple, verily I say unto you, he shall in no wise lose his reward. Jesus Christ is talking about what's going to await all those who follow, who truly are disciples of his. And he says, I keep a sharp pencil and I keep good books. When he's talking about this, he's saying, you're going to risk it all. You'll confess me publicly. You'll love me supremely. You'll take the ultimate risk, but you'll receive the ultimate reward. One day you'll be standing before me. Think about this in the Christian life. We are standing by his grace. We were saved by his grace. We're kept by his power. He gives us his grace to serve him. And yet at the judgment seat of Christ, we're going to be rewarded for what his grace did through us. It is a win-win for the believer in Jesus Christ. That's the reason the believers take those crowns and they cast them back at his feet, because we're recognizing that what we are rewarded for was nothing that we have done, but what he did in and through us. And yet he still rewards us for it. What kind of God is this? What kind of grace is this? I don't know, but I want it. I want to be a part of those who hear the statement, well done, thou good and faithful servant. Don't you? I know that there's many in here that are wanting to take the ultimate risk, and it's worth the ultimate reward. And when he says these little ones, I want you to understand he's not speaking of children. He's speaking of young believers. He's speaking of young disciples, that even when we take these young disciples, and you have some in your room right now, take them now and start growing them. Start developing them. Don't make prayer groups some time it's just party and it's just a time to goof off. Take that time to develop that group, to disciple them. And the Lord says, I'm watching. Even in the smallest, seemingly insignificant areas of Christian responsibility, you took it serious. You saw yourself as being used and wanting to glorify God through whatever opportunity it was. I saw that. And today I'm rewarding you for it. From among the finest athletes in the Roman Empire, Nero selected a group called the Emperor's Wrestlers. Their motto was, and listen closely, we, the wrestlers, wrestling for thee, O Emperor, to win for thee the victory and from thee the victor's crown. That would be the statement they would always say. We, the wrestlers, wrestling for thee, O Emperor, to win for thee the victory and from thee the victor's crown. The wrestlers were also soldiers, and they were involved most often in special military campaigns. They were kind of a special forces unit. On a certain mission in Gaul, which was northern France today, many of the wrestlers were converted to Christ. When Nero heard the news, he ordered the commander Vespasian to execute any wrestler who refused to renounce Christ and swear religious as well as military allegiance to the emperor. The emperor's orders were received in the dead of winter, as the men were encamped on the shore of a frozen lake. When Vespasian assembled the soldiers and asked how many were Christians, 40 of these special forces units, these wrestlers, stepped forward. Hoping not to lose any of the fine men, many of them who were his friends, he gave them until sundown, till the next day, to reconsider. At the given hour, all of them still refused to renounce Jesus Christ. In order that they not die at the hands of their comrades, the commander ordered the 40 men to disrobe and walk out with no clothing at all onto the ice, far enough away that they were not able to be seen in the camp. Throughout the night, the soldiers on shore could hear The 40 sentenced men singing triumphantly. 40 wrestlers wrestling for thee, O Christ, to win for thee the victory and from thee the victor's crown. For our 40 wrestlers wrestling for thee, O Christ, to win for thee the victory and from thee the victor's crown. The sinking grew fainter as the morning neared. And at dawn, a lone figure walked back and approached the fire. He confessed that his faith wasn't strong enough to face death. When Vespasian then heard the faint strains, he heard these words, 39 wrestlers wrestling for thee, O Christ. Vespasian was so moved that he threw off his armor and he threw off his clothing and he marched out to join the others, shouting across the ice with his last words of his life, 40 wrestlers wrestling for thee, O Christ, to win for thee the victory and from thee the victor's crown. Young people, don't you want to be a part of that group? Man, I do. I want to win for my Christ the victor's crown. To do that, we have to confess him publicly. We must love him supremely. We have to take the ultimate risk. And in that, we'll receive the ultimate reward. As Dr. Pope quoted the other night from Jim Elliot, he is no fool to give what he cannot keep in order to gain what he cannot lose. May God give us the grace to be a true disciple of our Savior.
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1: Take your Bibles, if you would, and join me today in Galatians chapter number 5. Galatians chapter number 5. Now, as you turn, please know that as we will look in this passage of Scripture today, there are many passages that I have so thoroughly enjoyed asking a congregation to take their Bibles and turn to. And I will also, in full transparency, say that this is not one of those passages that I so eagerly say, let's turn in our Bibles to Galatians chapter 5, beginning in verse number 19. How many of you have ever met a person before that one day you had a wonderfully pleasant experience with, and then maybe the next day or the next week, same person, but a very different experience? Have you ever had something like that before? And you might even use the expression like, wow, who was that person? Not as if you didn't know who the person was, you just were shocked at the actions of the person. Do you understand what we're talking about? Sometimes we use expressions like this. We say, well, wow, someone got up on the wrong side of the bed this morning. So we'll say something like that, but maybe even more accurately, we might say something like, wow, that's kind of like a Dr. Jekyll and Mr. Hyde kind of experience, where a person will respond in some way that we found very pleasant, very engaging, most hospitable, and then you don't know what it was, but there was something that took place, because when you interacted with them the next time, it was a starkly different encounter. How can that be? Most of us realize that within us, we have retained the capacity to act as two different people. We sometimes refer to different things as well. Wow, they have a split personality. I don't mean to be silly about this, and certainly I don't mean to engage in some kind of a medically engaging conversation, but we do have the reality we have all retained within us, those who know the name of Jesus Christ. We've personally accepted him as our Savior. We have the ability retained within us to act as two different people. And we see that unfold in the pages that are before us in Galatians chapter 5. We're going to take two sermons to cover these two different persons that are revealed. Well, I know it's the same person, but it's certainly as if it were two different people that we were looking at. We're going to look at some what we'll call extremes in this passage, and it is important for us to look at this first extreme before we get to the next. Remember, as much as we'd like to just read this text and then go on to the fruit of the Spirit, the Bible helps us understand that all Scripture is given by inspiration of God. All of it's profitable. All of it's good for doctrine, for reproof, for correction, for instruction in righteousness. So as uncomfortable as some of this, I assume, may be today, it is vitally important for us as the body of Jesus Christ assembled here to look at what should not be typical of the body of Jesus Christ that is assembled here. Let's read again the passage. It's Galatians chapter 5. We'll not read the whole passage, but let's start with verse number 19, as it says, "Now the works of the flesh are manifest." Now, pause right here for just a moment. The works of the flesh are something that reveal themselves. They can be visibly seen, although at times they may be only seen by the reflection in the mirror that is yours to view. The flesh works incredibly hard at concealing that which it knows it ought not be involved in. So sometimes it manifests itself in very public ways. Sometimes it manifests itself in very private, hidden ways, but it always does manifest or reveal itself. And then it begins to help us understand some things about what it's going to do. Now remember, we've talked about these two different persons that are revealed. The first thing that we see in this passage is the extremes. Often this passage is presented in some extremes that are not actually found here. It's presented in ways like this. It's presented as if someone were to say, listen, if you ever do any of these things, you clearly are not part of the family of God. Wow. Now, if you're going to be honest with yourself and you look at Galatians chapter 5, 19 through 21, are you prepared to say that the moment I came to know Christ, I have never entertained any of the things that were listed in this passage? Well, that would be an extreme, wouldn't it? That a person would come to the place where they'd say, do you know, I have so found Christ that the flesh has been completely eradicated. It has no more power, no more grip. I have never listened to the flesh after I came to know the power of Jesus Christ. Now, that would be wonderful, and that is a day coming when we put off this mortal and we put on immortality. But until that day, that is an extreme position. There's another extreme position that goes along with this, and that is people who say, well, since we're in the flesh, and the flesh is never going to be any better than flesh, then it really doesn't matter what you do. Just kind of engage the whole thing. I mean, you're saved, you're on your way to heaven, you're blood bought, so really, you can let the flesh do what it wants to do because it's always going to do that anyways. Now, let me tell all of us today, that's another flagrantly extreme and unbiblical position. The flesh is not to be just left to run its course. The Bible talks about fighting the good fight of faith. And part of that fight involves the battle that you and I enter into every day regarding our flesh. So there are some extremes that are seen between the work of the flesh and the fruit of the Spirit. That's true. But there are also some extremes that people have taken to try to help, I don't know, define this passage of Scripture. The flesh of the Christian, we all must understand, is no better than the flesh of the lost. Its ability to rear its ugly head remains within our flesh until death do us part. When that happens, thank God we will no longer struggle with what you and I have as a daily struggle today. Paul has already clearly revealed the reality of the life of all believers. And listen to what the apostle says in verse number 17, Galatians chapter 5. Your Bibles are open there. Galatians 5, 17, for the flesh lusteth, it means it has desires against the Spirit, and the Spirit has desire against the flesh. And these are contrary the one to the other, so that ye cannot do the things that ye would. Do you know what he's saying? He's saying this is a battle that coexists in the life of every believer. These are dually warring parts of every believer, the flesh and the Spirit. In fact, we should see in this passage, not as the battle that young believers would face, but the battle that all believers face. Even ones who have grown in their walk with God, one who has become increasingly aware of the exceeding sinfulness of sin. Well, that is the extreme regarding these positions. But now we're going to look at what the Bible details for us, and that is the evidences of the flesh. Verse number 19 again. Now the works of the flesh are manifest, or they're evident, which are these. Now, what the apostle is going to do is he's going to break these down into basically three different groups. He's going to talk about those sins that we would call sensual sins. Sensual sins. They're oftentimes sins that we're uncomfortable talking about, but the Bible does reveal them to us, and they need to be mentioned even today. And then it goes on and it talks about sins that we might refer to as, for lack of a better term, spiritual sins. They're sin that have to do with worship or the worship of God. He details a couple of those. And then he concludes this with what we'd refer to as social sins, those sins that have primarily to do with how we function with one another. Remember, the evidences of these things are revealed in the reality of the battle. In Romans chapter 7, verses 18 and 19, the Apostle Paul said this. He said, "For I know that is in me," and then he qualifies it, that is, in my flesh dwelleth no good thing, for to will is present with me, but how to perform that which is good I find not. For the good that I would do, I do not, but the evil which I would not, that I do." Paul admits that his own flesh is drawn to the very things that he hates. Here he presents a picture that, as unpleasant as it is to look at, is detailed for our good. And what we're about to see are things I would submit are universally understood to be wrong. Even those who stand for their freedom to participate have an understanding that they're asking to be able to have license to do something that even their own selves tell them is wrong. Again, the word manifest means evident, known, plainly, or universally recognized. Let's begin today by looking at those that we've referred to as the sensual sins. They pick it up in verse number 19 where it says adultery, fornication, uncleanness, lasciviousness. The first one that the Apostle Paul mentions is something that's very near, obviously, and dear to the protective, pure heart of Almighty God. Remember, God has revealed himself to us in ways that help us understand the relationship. And one of the ways that God revealed his relationship to us is through the wonderful, beautiful picture of marriage. And so now there's supposed to be, humanly speaking, a living picture of something that exists between Christ and his bride. There's supposed to be something that anyone can look at anywhere and say, oh, hey, I understand God actually, I believe, gave marriage for a greater purpose. Now, it has many wonderful purposes, but the greatest picture is the fidelity, the purity, the two having become one relationship between Jesus Christ and his bride, the church. So he mentions this first. God, the Holy Spirit, says, these are things that are the works, the evidences of the flesh. And that is, number one, adultery. Now, something has come in that has fractured, damaged, harmed, been an offense to the exclusive mutual relationship that's to exist between one man and one woman for one life. That's God's definition. It's not mine. In fact, if I could define marriage, or if it were left up to man, we might come up with many different definitions, but it's not left up to us. It's reserved exclusively for God. And so the first one that he mentions is adultery. Adultery is an immoral physical relationship between people who are not married, but not to each other. Adultery is the sin that must be stopped before it starts. Isn't it interesting that sin never announces itself and never says, I'm here to destroy your life? Instead, it comes with all the subtlety and deceitfulness of sin, as it always does. It promises what it cannot deliver, and it delivers what nobody wants. How does adultery begin? Well, in a culture and in a society like ours, oftentimes it begins with a pursuit. But more often than not, in a setting such as this, with people familiar with the safeguards, the offense, the heartache that may well be caused, how does it begin here? Usually quite slowly. Maybe through a gaze or a look that catches another's eye, and both realize just the look is held for seconds longer than it should. Where a person simply catches another person's eye, and there's an extended glance that is shared back and forth, that though no words are spoken, volumes are communicated, and a little door is opened. Sometimes it happens when personal information is shared in such a way that it just shouldn't be shared. Something that you've entrusted to another person because quite possibly your spouse just wouldn't understand. Maybe it is laughter that's shared in a way that's just slightly on the edge. And now a door for adultery has been just barely cracked open. Any opening certainly is an opportunity to have the door opened even further. And the apostle, under the leadership, the directing, the clear giving of the words for the Holy Spirit, said, "The first evidence of the flesh is adultery." It doesn't belong to another person to share something that is exclusively through a covenant relationship promised to another. He doesn't stop with adultery. He goes on and he uses the next word, and that is fornication. Forgive the bluntness of this, but the Greek word is porneia. It's the word that you and I would get today and commonly understand as pornography. Fornication is the term very broadly used. It gives the meaning that includes all forms of physical relationship outside of God's protective provision of marriage. It could include, but is not limited to, a relationship between two men, a relationship between two women. It is the word that Paul used in 1 Corinthians chapter 5 when he condemned a man for taking his father's wife. He used the word, it's fornication. It's something that man has attempted to redefine throughout all of man's history, and yet there's something within us that continually tells us something's wrong. This could have to do with a person that exclusively commits wrong action in the recesses or the hidden rooms of their mind. He mentions adultery, he mentions fornication, and then as if he just keeps adding weight to a very weighty topic, he goes on then and he says uncleanness. The Greek word here is aktheresia. It's the word that we get the idea of something that is cathartic. There's something that's cleansing. There's something that's washing me. Here he says this is anti-washing. This is against cleanliness. It's the negative form of something that we would take to be positive. He indicates that we are continually immersing ourselves in that which is defiling. It seems to be a continual and willful exposure to that which we would call filth. He talks about adultery, fornication, uncleanness, and then a word that we don't use often today, but it's certainly biblically descriptive, and that is the word lasciviousness. One man defines this particular vice as a love of sin so reckless, so audacious, that a man has ceased to care what God or man thinks of his actions. What a place that a person's come to. A person who now is defined by the sin of lasciviousness comes to the place where they literally say, "God, I don't care what you think about this. Other people, I don't care what they think about this. I'm going to embrace the sin, and I'm doing so because I have no further regard for God or man." Those are what the Apostle Paul reveals to us as the sensual sins. Then he goes on and he covers what we'll call the spiritual sins. He mentions two, and they're both extremely important. The first one that he mentions is found in verse number 20. And he says here, the sin of idolatry and then witchcraft. Idolatry. Our flesh is incurably religious. It was created to worship. You and I were built to worship not self, but the sovereign God. And so flesh is always looking for some opportunity to worship. This is the worship, when it becomes idolatry, of anything other than God. Whether that be man or something man-made, idolatry removes God from his rightful place. In Romans chapter 1, God begins to detail for us what it looks like, this decline of man away from God. He begins to say that they have substituted the worship of God for things that God created. Instead of worshiping the Creator, we worship those four-footed beasts. And then he goes on and he shows the foolishness of it, as if you would worship a bug that crawls on the ground. Or something that can't answer you, the moon or the sun or the stars. And then he said, how about the height of foolishness that you actually would go and create your own God? Now, you and I might look at that, and we might say, well, that is rather foolish. It's kind of silly. Julie and I were just looking the other day. We drove by, and we saw a box on someone's at the front of someone's house. And so we weren't, by the way, looking for boxes on people's houses. We're not porch pirates. But we did see, this long box. It was about this tall. It was a cardboard box, and really about that wide, and just a square tall box. And you know how sometimes a shipping box will actually have some kind of a printed image on what's inside. And we could tell what was inside. It was a statue that I assume someone's going to put in their yard. And they'll put in their yard for the purpose of praying to. Now the image is I would suppose, the likeness of someone. But let me tell you, I'm not to pray to another man. I'm certainly not to pray to the mother of Jesus, Mary. I'm not to pray to a God of my own making. There is one that I'm to pray to, and there is no image that can accurately represent him. And so God says, don't be involved in the sin of idolatry. One of the works of the flesh is that we want to worship something other than God. And so there is a throne in heaven, and everything in heaven revolves around that throne. Isn't it interesting that God has given you a throne as well, the throne in your heart, and yet how often does everything in my heart not rotate around the one who rightfully deserves that throne? Now, I would suspect that most here today don't struggle with some statue in your backyard or a little image on the mantle or in a special place in your home. But I would suspect that more often than not, you and I struggle with the worship of things, sometimes the worship of self. One man called our worship today the worship of gadgets, just things, sometimes trinkets, those things that they're shiny, so to speak, and it captures and arrests our attention. The first one of the spiritual sins that he mentions is the sin of idolatry. Then he goes on and he says witchcraft. This is the Greek word pharmakeia. It's the word that we get pharmacy from. This is the idea that many ancients would have understood this to be true. In ancient worship, ceremonies involved occultic practices in which drugs were used to induce supposed communication with deities. And pharmakeia thereby came to be closely related to witchcraft. Aristotle and other ancient Greek writers used the word as a synonym for witchcraft and black magic because drugs were so commonly used in their practice. I found this very interesting. In fact, I found it in multiple locations. I found that there were some that actually used the word pharmakeia and the use of drugs and connected it to the ancient practice of abortion. I'm going to say that one more time, and I don't want you to miss it. Sometimes we think that abortion is a modern-day phenomenon, and it's not. The word that they would have used and connected to a person who's seeking to abort a living human being in the mother's womb was the word pharmakeia. That there would be something that would be given, and this is demonstrated in many of the ancient writings, something that would be given, and it would be that to induce the removal of a child from the womb. The Bible uses an accurate word. It's a good word. We use the word witchcraft. We use the word that connects itself to some kind of demonic activity. God help us when we find ourselves as a society embracing that which God so clearly condemns. He then moves into the social sins. We not only see the sensual and the spiritual, but now we see the social sins. It continues on in verse number 20, and here the Bible says, hatred, variance, emulations, wrath, strife, seditions, heresies, envyings, murder, drunkenness, revelings, and such like. Hatred. This is the first of the eight nouns that Paul uses that detail the collapse of interpersonal relationships. In Romans chapter 8, verse number 7, the words used to describe man's attitude toward God. Romans 8:7 says, because the carnal mind is enmity against God. For it is not subject to the law of God, neither indeed can be. It's the enemy of God. It's, I hate this law that God has given to me. Here, it's used on a human level regarding man's view of others. The Holy Spirit's going to detail that ongoing collapse of social relationships, but it begins with, I don't think enough of you that allows me to treat you in a manner consistent with Christ. And so he begins with the word that just puts it right out there. It is the word hatred. And then he goes on and he says variance. This word in the New Testament is unique to Paul. It's used nowhere else other than by him. It characterizes discord and temper between people. And this is very important, it is most often over petty things. Things that don't really matter. Sometimes it marks the tone of marriage relationships, work relationships. And sadly, at times, it's characteristic of groups within the body of Christ. How disappointing it is when those who are brethren are at variance over petty, insignificant, unimportant, and most often, preferential things. Listen, there's been enough fracture and variance within the body of Christ. And he says one of the evidences of the work of the flesh is that you have a petty little thing, a little box that you want to stand on, and you're willing to actually have some hateful fight with another over something that truly is a petty issue. That's the idea behind variance. Then he goes on and he says emulations. This communicates rivalry connected to resentment and jealousy. Someone got a promotion that you should have gotten. You resent them for it. Attention was given to another while you were passed over, and so on. It's the idea of emulations. I want something. They have it. I want it. The next one is wrath. This means fits of rage. One description that I read called it panting rage. You got the idea that a person was so enraged that they really couldn't even catch their breath. That they're so busy spewing out something that it just continually comes one after another after another. The Greek word for this helps us even understand the word. It's thumos. Thumos, as if we're saying something that is thermal. It communicates the idea of, whoa, he is hot. Whoa, he's about to explode. Now again, the way the Greeks would use the word was communicated in such a way that it was just an explosion. It was a big explosion. And then, I got that off my chest. The problem is big explosions cause big damage. And a person who just, I'm just kind of like that. I just keep it all in and then explode. Well, let me tell you, when this person explodes, they leave damaged spouses. They leave damaged children, damaged churches, damaged workplaces. They leave a trail of damage in their wake. This can oftentimes be connected to physical harm done to another. Physical harm done to another. It's why a parent should never attempt to correct a child when they are involved in thumos. It's why a spouse should just take time to be alone and not interact when there is thumos. Because the potential for physical harm done to another exists when a person is engaged in this kind of wrath. The next word is strife. The word is interesting. In fact, you and I will understand this word completely when we understand how it was used. The word strife here means office seeking. Do you know how it was used? And it's the perfect word today. It was used in a political setting where someone didn't care what they had to do to sink another person because they wanted the office. Listen, it's a no holds barred. Now, right now, nothing matters. Listen, you've entered into war and there are no rules for this war. I will say anything about you. I will do anything to you. I will lie about you because I'm trying to get the office. It is the idea behind strife. It is common, sad in public office. Our political system is overrun with it. And yet it is even more detestable within the house of God. The next one that's mentioned is seditions. The Holy Spirit uses this word only one other time, and listen to how he used it. In Romans 16, verse number 17, he said this, "Now I beseech you, brethren, mark them which cause divisions, seditions among you, and offenses contrary to the doctrine which ye have learned." And he tells us what to do, avoid them. Avoid them. First of all, by God's grace, it's not you and it's not me. A person who's causing division, a person who's floating some idea, a person who doesn't hesitate to speak evil against dignitaries, be on guard against this person. They continually bring up divisive attitudes and actions. If a person is continually bad-mouthing, backbiting around you, stay away from them. Do they have any caution regarding of whom they will speak evil? Don't give them an ear. Are they speaking against this local body of believers? Rebuke them. Don't entertain their grievances. For too long, we have allowed people with some personal grievance, not demonstrating the love and the walk in the Spirit of God, to so impact and influence and have a voice in a place where their voice should be silenced. It's the idea behind seditions. And then the next one he mentions is heresies. Simply stated, this word came to mean an opinion. It was a substitution of truth. It's my opinion that this is what it means, but it's contrary to truth. They may have taken a truth, but now they've created another truth out of it. This would be true of what we'd refer to as of many of the modern day cults. That now, well, we all believe the same thing. The reality is we don't believe the same thing. They've taken a sliver of truth and divided it and given now their own opinion. The next word is envyings. Simply stated, this is a great displeasure when someone else is being praised, promoted, or in some other way advantaged. The terrible thing about envy is that you don't necessarily want what they have. You just don't want them to have it. It's not that, oh, I wish I had that. That's jealousy. But envy says, oh, I don't like that you have it. I don't want it. I just don't want you to have it. He says murders. It's the culmination of social sins left to run their course. And then he says drunkenness and revelings. This simply has to do with intoxication and then acting like it. Wild parties, things that then, it's just like, I'm acting like what a drunk acts like. Abuse of a spouse, abuse of children, abusing common decency, abusing your own dignity. And he says, that's typical. That's life in the flesh. Spurgeon said it this way, it's not merely that you may drink to excess, but you may eat to excess or close your body too sumptuously, or there may be some other spending of money upon your own gratification that is not according to sober living. What he says is now you're reveling in self. Your final end is just, I want to become intoxicated with me. Our old nature, our flesh, will always be like the pig looking for mire in which he can wallow. Do you remember the story of the incident? It's not just a fictitious story, but do you remember the incident that took place when the ark had come to rest, but the water had not yet completely abated? Do you remember what Noah does? He opens a window, and then he takes two birds and releases two birds. One is a raven. It's just going to scavenge. In fact, for a raven, there would be plenty for it to find. It never returned. It found exactly what it was looking for. It found dead flesh upon which it could feed. But the dove returned. The dove found no fitting, suitable place for it to land. And so the dove comes back again, and then he releases it a second time, and the second time it brings back something alive, just a little twig with a green leaf on it. ah, now there's life. And he releases it a third time, and it returns no more because it found a suitable resting place. Do you know what he details for us here? Is he details something that the flesh is always trying to do and can always find. Something upon which it can feed. How sad when we settle for the feeding of our flesh rather than the appropriate landing place for the Spirit of God. You know, the last thing that's mentioned here in this passage is appropriate for us to land on ourselves, and that is the escape. In Galatians 5:21, the last part, he says, of the which I tell you before, as I have told you in time past, that they which do such things shall not inherit the kingdom of God. Please be careful here. Be careful. If this is how we just plainly take that, okay, I've told you before, and I'm telling you again, the Apostle Paul said, that they which do such things shall not inherit the kingdom of God. Okay, who here? I'm not being silly about it, and I'm not trying to make a game out of this in the least, but who here would stand and say, I am so thankful that I am completely removed from any and all of the sin that has been presented in this passage. And by the way, all sin's not presented. Paul says, and such like. So who would stand and give testimony today of the victory that your spirit has had every time over your

go to an event, and I go to it every year. I go to it habitually. Is that a habit once a year? How many of you would say, I think I'd be growing in my walk with Christ if I only sinned once a year? So how do we then define this? Is it habitually? Is that the answer? That they which do these things shall not inherit the kingdom of God. Habitually. Here's what it means. Here's what I believe it means. They which do such things, those who have, there's no fight. Let's use this word. They which embrace such things. You've embraced it. You've said, there's no fight. Why would I not want to feed on this? Bring it on, because I am going to fully engage. There's no fight. Those who have not said, God, I don't want to do this. I don't want this to define me. I don't want this to be my life. I don't want this to be the evidence of, God, help me in the battle that I might walk in the Spirit and not submit myself to the flesh. The Bible says in Romans 1:32, who knowing the judgment of God, that they which commit such things are worthy of death, not only do the same, but have pleasure in them that do them. That person is not part of the kingdom of God. They not only do those works, they take pleasure in those who do them. Remember, when Paul was talking in Romans 7, verses 18 and 19, he says again, the good that I want, I struggle with. What I don't want, I oftentimes do. Who shall deliver me from this body of death? He says, I thank God through Jesus Christ our Lord. There is therefore now no condemnation to those who are in Christ Jesus, who walk not after the flesh. This is what the Christian does. I don't want to follow that. Sometimes I do stumble. Sometimes I do fall. But though he fall, he shall not be utterly cast down. In Galatians 5, 24 and 25, the last verses of the passage, the Bible says this. And they that are Christ's have crucified the flesh with the affections and lusts. If we live in the Spirit, let us also walk in the Spirit. What Paul is saying here is, because you have been crucified with Christ, because you are alive in the Spirit of God, then you should daily walk in obedience to the Spirit, not in submission to your flesh. Ultimately, he's saying, continue to fight the good fight of faith. Will you sin? Sadly, in this flesh, the answer is yes. What should you do then? The Apostle John tells us in 1 John 2:1, my little children, these things write I unto you, that ye sin not. And if any man sin, we have an advocate with the Father, Jesus Christ the righteous. You have someone who's standing in your corner. What do? We confess our sin. How many times? Every time you sin. Campus Church, beloved, fight the good fight of faith. Is there a battle that is raging within? It's a good sign. It means that you are not saying, I'm just going to embrace my flesh. Keep fighting the fight. Walk in the Spirit. And by that, we mean submit yourself obediently to the voice of God's Holy Spirit, and you will walk in victory. The next passage we're going to look at is a wonderfully encouraging passage. If you're a guest here today from North Dakota, then plan to join us again for the next sermon in this little passage. I do promise that the passage that's before us is so much more beautiful to look at. Do you know what it shows? It shows the beauty of Jesus Christ revealed in his children. I don't know if you know the passage or not, but can we close by just saying it? It's before you in your passage in Galatians chapter 5. But let's just say the fruit of the Spirit, and we'll close with something that is beautifully attractive as opposed to hideously marring. Let's say it together. Galatians 5:22. But the fruit of the Spirit is love, joy, peace, long-suffering, gentleness, goodness, faith,

0: meekness, temperance. Against such, there is no law. Isn't that beautiful? The fruit of the Spirit. By God's grace, may he be growing fruit unto righteousness that beautifully demonstrates him.
1: This is Rejoice Pulpit, and now a sermon from a past Bible conference at Pensacola Christian College.
2: Because he lives, we shall live also. Before the tomb, Christ stood one day, dried the people's tears away, as he spoke forth with mighty voice that made Judea's hills rejoice, "Come forth!" Inside the tomb, Christ lay one morn, defeated seemed salvation's horn. But God the Father spoke the word, and this he said, though no man heard, "Come forth." Inside the tomb of sin I lay, the price of sin I had to pay. But Christ, the raiser of the dead, spoke to my poor bound soul and said, "Clyde Box, come forth." And when that great and final sound shall raise our loved ones from the ground, 'twill be the last time we shall hear that glorious sound upon our ear. Come forth. He's coming. Turn your Bibles to John chapter 20. One of my favorite chapters in the Word of God, must be 50 sermons in this chapter, maybe 100. And they're all good. Verse 1. The first day of the week cometh Mary Magdalene early, when it was yet dark, unto the sepulchre, and seeth the stone taken away from the sepulchre. Then she runneth and cometh to Simon Peter and the other disciple whom Jesus loved, and saith unto them, "They've taken away the Lord out of the sepulchre, and we know not where they've laid him." Peter therefore went forth, and that other disciple, and came to the sepulchre. So they ran both together, and the other disciple did outrun Peter, and came first to the sepulchre. And he, stooping down and looking in, saw the linen clothes lying, yet went he not in. Then cometh Simon Peter following him, and went into the sepulchre, and seeth the linen clothes lie. There's my text. And the napkin was about his head, not lying with the linen clothes, but wrapped together in a place by itself. I want to preach to you a sermon that I have titled "The Folded Napkin." John uses an entire verse to inform us that the Lord Jesus Christ, the linen napkin about his face, was not just thrown aside with the rest of the clothing when he was resurrected. Instead, it was neatly folded and placed at the head of the stone sarcophagus. Now, when somebody died in Jesus' day, it became the duty of a son or a friend to close the eyes and kiss the cheeks of the dead. This became the duty of one Joseph of Arimathea and Nicodemus. They went to Pilate and begged for the body of the Lord Jesus Christ and were granted permission to bury it. That was not an easy thing to do. People who died of crucifixion sometimes lingered from day to day, but they didn't have to break the legs of the Lord Jesus Christ, the spear in his side, let them know he was dead already. He gave his life. Now, they had driven iron spikes into his hands and into his feet. enough to kill him to go up Gabbatha, the way of the place of the pavement, enough to kill him when the man doing the whipping beat him nearly half to death and they slapped his face. And it breaks my heart to read it. But when I see them nail him to that cross and they've got a hole prepared to receive the cross and the rough soldiers raise it up and shove the end of it into it and he sags on the cross. Now they've got to get him down. He's dead. They fashion a ladder, climb up the side of the cross. They have to pull his hands through the nails. They can't take the spikes out. It rips his flesh that much more in the feet. They let him sag into a winding sheet. They take him in that winding sheet to a new tomb. They wash the blood and the dirt from his body. Very difficult thing to do. You have to scrub because the blood's caked. The dirt's there. They wash him clean as they can. They wrap him in clean white linen. One leg, both legs together, around the torso with the hands folded across the chest. They put a linen napkin over his face. I can watch them. I've been to that tomb, Gordon's tomb there in Israel, but I want you to know that I've visited the tomb with him many times in the Word of God. I've watched those disciples as they gently handled his body and tried to clean it as best they could. I've seen them as they wept and the tears coursed down their cheeks and left furrows where they went. I've seen them walk to the mouth of that tomb and turn and take one long last look at the one they call Lord and Master and then turn and go out and a great stone is rolled in place in front of the tomb. It's all over. The end of a beautiful ministry. A ministry that lasted just 3 short years, and that was over. It's done. Their master had ended up not on a throne as they expected, but crucified like a common criminal between two thieves. 3 dreary days passed. I believe those were the darkest days this old world has ever seen. I have an idea, I can't prove it, but I have an idea the birds refused to sing. Darkness covered the land. Well, might the sun in darkness hide and shut its glories in when Christ, the mighty maker, died for man, the creature's sin? Well, might I hide my blushing face when his dear cross appears, dissolve my heart in thankfulness, and melt my eyes to tears. But on the third day, something happened. I can imagine God said to an angel in heaven, "That's enough, go get him. Go get him." And he sped to earth, and the stars parted as he came, and in his wake was a great light. When his foot hit the ground, the stone rolled away from in front of the tomb, and he walked into the tomb, said to the Son of God, "Your Father, won't you?" And Jesus got up and walked out into the morning light. Resurrection! The birds begin to sing again. The sun comes out in all of its glory. Resurrection! Mary has come by to see what's going on there. And she saw the stone rolled away. Oh, she said, "Somebody stole his body." And she runs as fast as she can to get Peter and John. "Somebody has taken the Lord's body away and we don't know where they laid it. Where is he?" Well, Peter and John begin to run toward the tomb. John's a little faster and he gets there first. Now watch how these guys do. It shows their whole personality and what they do. John gets there and he looks in there. He sees those linen clothes in disarray, but he doesn't go in. Watch Peter. He gets there a little late, but he just runs past John on into the tomb. We'd expect him to do that. He too sees the linen clothesline. But there's something unusual about that scene, something different. The napkin, the linen clothes just thrown aside, but the napkin that was about his face is not thrown aside like the linen clothes, not wadded up, but it's neatly folded and placed at the head of the stone sarcophagus or the stone coffin. Is there a reason for that? Why, he used the entire verse to tell us that. There must be some reason for that. Yes, there's a great reason for it. It has to do with the master and the servant. And listen to this now, every Jewish boy knew the history behind it. When the servant would set the table for the master, he made sure everything was perfect. He had plenty of wine and plenty of water, plenty of anything he wanted, food, and had his napkin right there. The servant set the table, he would wait just out of sight for the master to finish his meal. Now listen, he wouldn't dare touch the table while the master was eating. Just wasn't done. You should have everything there that he needs. He'll take care of it. If the master got up from the table and took his napkin and they ate with their fingers, they used the sop, they used a bread like pita bread and sop. They got up from the table and the master and wiped his beard and his mouth and dried his hands off, cleaned them, and wadded the napkin up and put it down and left the table, servant would very quickly come and clear the table. Now, they ate a long time, but if he got up, took his napkin, wiped his mouth, wiped his hands, folded his napkin, and put it back down, and left the table, servant wouldn't dare touch the table because the folded napkin meant, I'm not finished yet. I'm coming back. Every Jewish boy knew that. When John got to that tomb, you see, when Jesus died on Mount Calvary, the light went out of the sky for John. It's all over. The end of a beautiful dream. He spoke. He heard him speak on Mount Calvary. He said, behold thy mother. Behold thy son. He got to that tomb. He was depressed and discouraged. He wondered what the vandals had done or somebody had done now stealing the body. But when he got there and saw those grave clothes in disarray, but saw that napkin neatly folded, every Jewish boy knew the history behind it. God spoke to his heart and said, John, he is not finished yet. He's coming back. And Peter, well, you know about Peter, the last time he'd seen him, he'd denied him. Not once, not twice, but three times. Why art thou cast down, O my soul? Why indeed? Because of him, that's why. Why, I'd rather die than live through misery like that again. Put up your sword, he said, as to a child rebuked for being brave. What kind of man condemns the courage he himself inspired? There they go, that treacherous horde. Their angry torches seem like tiny sparks from here, and now they fade, as does my hope. No, I'm not his. Why should I be? When he disclaimed his own disciple by that wretched, he could heal that wretched ear. With but a word, he could have sliced the neck I missed instead. Good. A fire. Hope I won't be recognized again. This night is bitter, black, so is my soul. No, I'm not his, not now, no more. For when he meekly left with them, his footstep stamped my soul into the ground. Why, he once defied the money changers, stilled wild storms and men. Now look at him. He's weak and bound. I repeat, I don't know who he is. Oh, he turns my way. He sees me, hears me. What? A rooster crows. A rooster crows. Peter runs out into the night and finds the nearest wall and begins to bang his fist against that wall. Oh, God, will he ever forgive me? Will he ever forgive me? How did I deny him? Three times. When Peter got to that tomb, he ran as fast as he could, but he couldn't get there ahead of John. When he got to that tomb and saw that napkin neatly folded, he ran inside and saw it. God spoke to his heart and said, Peter, he's not finished yet. He's coming back. A new hope in his heart because of the napkin that was folded. Every young boy knew the history of it, knew about the folded napkin, because they were taught that. I want to tell you something. Now, I can't prove this to you, but I'm going to believe that the Last Supper, you know, he gave Judas the sop. Remember? He got his hands sore. He got up from the table after all the conversation, and he said, the disciples were dejected. They were cast down. He told them, I've got to leave you. They didn't understand. I believe he got up from the table, took his napkin, wiped his fingers and his face, and said to them, let not your hearts be troubled. You believe in God? Believe also in me. In my Father's house are many mansions. If it were not so, I would have told you. I go to prepare a place for you. And if I go and prepare a place for you, I will come again and receive you unto myself, that where I am there, you may be also. The old disciples passed by that place where he'd given Judas a sop and saw the napkin and wondered, what does it mean? Are we coming back here? He didn't wad the napkin up, he folded it. Are we coming back? No, but he's coming back. He'll come and see you here in the upper room. He didn't have to come in the door, he comes through the door, because he is the door. The napkin's still folded. He's not finished yet. He's coming back. He's not finished with mercy, Peter. He forgives you. Thank God he's a forgiving Savior. He's not finished with grace. He restores you to his service. He's going to use you. The napkin's still folded. Thank God the throne's filled, but the napkin's still folded. He's coming back. He's not finished. First of all, saving sinners. You gave me some cards. Doesn't seem like much. I got a bunch of them in my pocket now. People that you won't save. Those are souls. Those are people who, without the witness of somebody, without the napkin still being folded, him not finished saving sinners, they'd be going to hell. But they've got an opportunity to go to heaven. Why? Napkin's still folded. He's not finished saving sinners. They're everywhere. I had a lady join my church some years ago. She had two boys. I wonder, she had a husband, but I'd never seen him. The two boys, they sit right back in here. The big boy, the older boy, he's 10, 11 years old. He got saved the first service, but she was saved. The little one, He used to point up at me, bring his friends to church. He'd point up at me. He was just 7 years old, I think. He'd point up at me and said, that's my best friend, because I always made over him. I don't know how he thought that I was his best friend when I had to get him out from under the pews most time. He was crawling around to the pews when I was preaching. That lady called me one day and she said, the hospital called me and said, you need to rush to the hospital. The little boy's been run over. A truck hit him. He was on his bicycle. So I rushed to the hospital. When I got there, the nurse took me into a little room. And there he was, 6 years old, dead. Didn't have a bruise on him, it looked like to me. Had a little blood had come out of his ear, but a truck had hit him and killed him. I thought, this is a terrible, terrible tragedy, but he's with the Lord. He asked his mother, he said, now how do you get to heaven? And she said, you take Jesus in your heart as your Savior. Oh, he said, well, I'm okay, I've done that. She told me that. The nurse told me, Dr. Box, you're going to have to tell his mother. She hadn't gotten here yet. I said, okay. She was a beautiful girl. She came in, and she just knew it would happen. She just fell in my arms, began to cry. And I didn't try to tell her, oh, he's with Jesus. Oh, I began to cry with her. And I just held her, and we cried together. I sat her down and talked to her about him. And I said, her husband named Mike. I said, I need to get Mike. He didn't know the Lord. I had gone to the house to try to see him, and he went to the bedroom, wouldn't come out. He came in, he's a big guy. And I told him, and he didn't shed a tear, not one. He said, I want to see him. I said, okay. And so she didn't want to see the boy. I took him into the room. And he just stood there, and I thought, oh, how in God's name could he not receive Christ now? And I began to talk to him about Jesus. He said, don't want to hear that now. Don't want to hear that now. And I tried my best to win him Christ. I couldn't do it. We had the funeral, and I told about him getting saved at the funeral and how he wanted to see his folks in heaven. Well, his mother and I framed up on the daddy. That's fair. You can do that. I said, now we're going to pray for him. You and I began to pray. We'll pray for him until the time comes, and you tell me when you think he's ready, and I'll come out and see him. So it went on for about a week, maybe 2 weeks, and she called me one night and said, can you get out here right now? I said, yes. She said, I'm leaving. She didn't want to see the blood in case he's mad at me or something. But I got there, and he was out in the yard. Neighbors all around. He was watering something in the yard with a hose. And I went up to him, and I said, Mike, do you miss your boy? He said, oh, God, I can't tell you how much I think about him. I was thinking about him when you drove up here. I said, would you like to see him again? Oh, I'd give anything in the world to see him again. I said, you can, if you put your trust in the Savior that he put his trust in. He said, how'd I do it? I said, by the way, I know. And I went through the plan of salvation with old Mike, and standing out in the front yard, he bowed his head and asked Jesus to come into his heart. Still folded. He's not finished saving sinners. He's promised, you go, I'll give the increase. Old Mike came that next Sunday and I baptized him. I said, we'll see him again. We'll see him again. The oldest boy became a preacher. Old Mike's a deacon in the church, living for Christ. That took the death of his boy. But thank God the napkin's still folded. He's not finished saving sinners. He's not finished sending out saints. I'm not going to ask, but so many people, very few are called mission field like they used to be. We used to have people going to the mission field all the time. The fields are white unto harvest, but the laborers are few. We need some missionaries going to the field. He's not finished sending out servants. And let me tell you something else. He's not finished with sanctification. Now, sanctification does not mean sinless perfection. Never did. It means to be set apart as holy unto God. No telling what God can do for somebody who's completely set apart as holy unto God. Spends their time praying, witnessing, reading the Word of God, living for Christ. He's not finished with sanctification. Napkin's still folded. And thank God he's not finished with sympathy. Aren't you glad? Preachers, I had so many students to come to me and cry and give me names of people. And the beautiful women, their eyes filled with tears, caring about their loved ones. You think Jesus didn't care? That's why he died. You see, I told some of them what I'd said to my mother years ago. I was my mother's pastor. That's a difficult thing. I said, Mama, you ought to call me preacher, pastor, or Dr. Box, or Brother Clyde. She said, I'll call you what I want to call you. I said, yes, ma'am. I never knew my father. My father died when I was 3 years old. So I have, daddy's an alien word except for my kids using it, and they use it a lot. But I want to tell you something. The love of a father is so needed in the life of a kid. I went up to Arkansas to preach for my son-in-law, one of my sons-in-law, in his church up there. And my Tammy, my youngest daughter's 50 years old, she went with me and my Betty went with me. I share this with you because it's one of the best things ever happened in my life. We got to their house after driving, everybody was tired, so they gave Betty and me their bedroom. We went to bed, and Tammy went into the kids' room, my daughter, and got up in the top bunk. Tammy's the only one in the family I've ever known of that has nightmares. But she does. Snakes get in the bed, crocodiles, alligators, everything gets in the bed and tries to kill her. So I heard a noise. Ah! One of the kids went in there and told me, said, Aunt Tam, the caller has fallen out of the bed. Well, that's not too bad if the bed's low, but on the top bunk is bad. So I ran in there. She was hanging by one leg. She had set up, a crocodile got in the bed with her or something, and she had set up and hit the ceiling with her head and it knocked her out of the bed. So I got her down and was making sure she hadn't broken her neck, and she came to while she was down. And I got her pretty well. She had a knot on her head, but of course, my children are very close to their father and mother. She had to sleep with Betty and me that night. Might have been another crocodile getting her. I had to ice her head all night. But she said something to my wife that I'm going to share with you that is more dear and more precious to me than anything you could ever do. She said, Mama, it scared me to death. I didn't know where I was or what had happened. But she said, I could hear my daddy's voice. And I thought, if I can just get my arms around my daddy, I'll be okay. That's the love of a father. That's what I missed by not having one. But I had a mama, and she loved me. See, Johnny telling you about this, my mama beat me nearly to death. I deserved it, I know. But they just start whipping on you. They used to bathe you when you were a little kid, and if they saw some naked flesh, they'd think of something you'd done, they start whipping on you. I said, what are you doing that for? Not done it. But she loved me better than anything. She was the one that kept me there that night when I got saved. She was by my side when I put my trust in Christ. She bought me my first desk when I was a preacher. She was a member of my church. work the nursery, rock a baby on each knee. Most of them are my grandchildren. You know, mothers like to take care of their own kids. I said, Mom, you ought to help these other, these kids are. They called me one day. She had gotten older and she'd moved in with my sister. They called me and said, you need to rush to the hospital. Your mother's had a heart attack. They lived across town. So I jumped in the car and I was speeding, trying to get over there. I was running in and out of traffic, weaving, speeding. I don't know if you've ever had this kind of experience, but all of a sudden, I just slowed down. It was as if God saying to me, oh, she's okay. She's okay now. When I got there, she was dead. They still had the tubes in her, and I'm the preacher, so they did not try to cover it up. I kept my brothers and sisters from being there. But you know what? I did her funeral, and I didn't shed a tear. Now, I had my time to cry. But you see, my mama believed what I believed. And I knew beyond a shadow of a doubt that my mother was with Jesus. Well, I had my time when I got alone. I'd call my sister, and I knew I'd done the funeral. I said, how's Mama? She said, well, Clyde. I said, well, I know, but how's she doing? Jesus took her in his arms and loved her all the way to heaven. And she's waiting for me. Why? How did I know all that stuff? Napkin's still folded. He's not finished. Let me ask you a question. Have you ever given up? Well, I used to quit every Monday. If a preacher hadn't thought about resigning his church, there's something wrong with him. In fact, I quit dating the resignation because I'd have to type a new one out the next Monday. So I just wouldn't put a date on it. Things happen to us and we say, I can't handle this. I'm going to throw in the towel. Then God speaks to our hearts and we say, you know, Jesus didn't call me this thing to quit. God just folds it and hands it back to us. I'm not through with you yet. But one day, we're going to have another supper. It's called the marriage supper of the Lamb. You've heard of that, haven't you? And I believe at that time when the Lamb has the supper with us, he'll get up from the table, tape his napkin. No need to fold it anymore because we'll be with him throughout the eternal ages. It's all in his hands. Thank God he left the napkin folded to tell us, I'm not finished yet. I'm coming back. He's coming. We can almost hear the sound of his footsteps at the threshold, and our hearts with gladness bound. All around us, men are sinking, turning blind eyes to the light, longing, fearing, but not yet daring to escape from sin's dark night. Yet the message is so simple, I will surely come again. That's the glad news of the gospel, ringing sweetly through earth's pain. When he comes, may I be ready, watching, praying, working still. Though he tarry, may I daily learn more perfectly his will. It's still folded, folks. He's not finished yet, but he is coming again.
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3: Thank you. As America approaches the 250th anniversary of our nation's founding, we pause to remember the blessings of God's hand upon our country and the Christian principles that shaped its earliest foundations. While we thank God for our heritage, we are reminded that every generation must seek the Lord for itself. The greatest need in America today is not a political revival, but a spiritual awakening. Join Scott Pauley now as we open God's Word and discover why, more than ever, it is time to seek the Lord.
4: If I were to ask you today, what is the greatest need of our nation? Immediately, I would get a number of answers. People would say, well, we have great economic needs, or we have political needs, or there are moral things that need to be addressed. But I would say to you, the greatest need of every nation is always spiritual. Because if you get that right, everything else grows and flows out of that. And if that is true, then what is the first thing that we as God's people should be doing? Our first work must be our prayer work. We need God. Now, that's exactly the message that we find in 1 Timothy chapter 2. Beginning in verse number 1, Paul wrote, I exhort, therefore, that first of all, would you mark that phrase in your Bible and in your heart, first of all? Someone may say, first things first. Well, this is the first work. First of all, supplications, prayers, intercessions, and giving of thanks be made for all men, for kings and for all that are in authority, that we may lead a quiet and peaceable life in all godliness and honesty. For this is good and acceptable in the sight of God our Savior, who will have all men to be saved and to come unto the knowledge of the truth. It was John Bunyan that said that we can do more than pray after we've prayed, but we can do nothing until we've prayed. That's exactly right. The famous evangelist D.L. Moody once said that every great movement of God can be traced to a kneeling figure. If we want to see a great move of God in our land, then we as believers must move nearer to God ourselves. The only way we can move forward, my friends, is on our knees, and that means that the first and greatest work, this is divine priorities, the first and greatest work is the work that is done not in public but in private. It is the work that is not first toward men, it is first toward God. You see, when we pray, God goes to work, and don't we all agree? We need more than what man can accomplish in this time in history. We need what only God can do. So how does that happen? It's all about prayer. I want you to notice several things in the verses we've read together. First of all, notice that he tells us what kind of prayer. He uses a number of different words, specific words, and every word means something. In verse number one, he said supplications. That is a word that is for the most earnest kind of prayer. This is specific prayer, very fervent prayer, concentrated prayer. You see, we need more than just the normal kind of praying. We pray over meals and pray before we go to bed and pray to start a church service. No. No, we need designated, specific seasons of prayer set aside to seek the Lord's face. When was the last time you truly made supplication, not just simply said a prayer? I want to challenge you to begin to concentrate your prayers on specific things. The effectual fervent prayer of a righteous man availeth much. Then he uses the word prayers. That's the word most commonly used. It is a more general word for prayer, but it is to encompass our whole life. Remember, we're to pray without ceasing. All through the day, we must be praying. So there are definite seasons of prayer, and then there is prayer that permeates every part of our life. And then we get to what I think is the highest level of prayer. He says intercessions. Now, why do I consider that to be the highest level of prayer? Because that's the kind of praying that Jesus is doing at this moment. Remember, He's seated at the right hand of the Heavenly Father, and He ever liveth making intercession for you and I. Jesus is praying for you today. Praise God for that. Who are you praying for? You see, when we begin to intercede for the needs of others, bear ye one another's burdens, and so fulfill the law of Christ, actually then you're entering into the kind of praying that Jesus is doing. You're entering in to the Lord's work with Him. You're agreeing with Christ in prayer for others. We'll come back more to that thought of intercession in just a moment, but suffice it to say, we shouldn't just be praying for our own needs. You know, in difficult days, in perilous times, the temptation is to get very self-centered. And that comes out in our praying. We're praying all for us and for those that we know and love, those who are nearest to us. But friend, don't stop there. Let your prayers reach out where you cannot. You see, God's not bound by geography, and your prayers can go where you cannot, so make intercession. And then he says, and giving of thanks. I love this, that he includes praise in the prayer. So we're giving of thanks to God. You see, thanksgiving is the key that opens the door to prayer. We enter into His gates with thanksgiving and into His courts with praise. We're told in another place that we're to make supplication with thanksgiving. So don't forget in these days while you're asking God to do big things, to give Him praise for what He already has done, for what He is doing, and by faith for what He's going to do in answer to that prayer. Thanksgiving will increase your faith, my friend. And so He tells us in verse 1 what kind of praying should be done. Then He tells us who the praying should be made for. He begins this way, for all men. So this is pretty good. You can't pray for the wrong person. Pray for everybody. We should pray for everybody to come to know the Lord as their Savior. In fact, he repeats that expression. In verse 1, he says, prayer should be made for all men. And in verse 4, he says, who will have all men to be saved and to come into the knowledge of the truth. You can always know you're praying in the will of God when you're praying for any person to come to know God in a personal way. You can pray for anyone to come to know the Lord Jesus Christ as their personal Savior. I wonder, do you have a prayer list of souls? Do you have individuals you're praying to be brought to the Lord Jesus Christ? We want to reach a whole nation. How do you reach a nation? One soul at a time. And so begin to pray for all men. And then he says, pray for all that are in authority. He mentions kings. In our particular political context, we don't have kings, but we have a president, we have a vice president, we have governors and mayors, we have elected officials. They need our prayers. Pray that God will give them wisdom. Pray that God will guide them. Pray that God will protect them. We pray for those that are in authority. May I go so far as to say this? Don't lift your voice to criticize people that you're not willing to pray for. The greatest thing you can do with your complaint is turn it to God. And see, God can do more than you can with it. And your prayer will do more than your complaining. And so pray for all men and pray for all that are in authority. Then he tells us not only what kind of praying and who to pray for, but he tells us why. And there are three wonderful reasons. First of all, it'll do us good. The Bible says that we may lead a quiet and peaceable life in all godliness and honesty. Isn't that what we all want? A quiet and peaceable life in all godliness and honesty? Well, how do you get there? Through prayer. So through prayer, God is going to work in our lives. Secondly, we're praying not only for our own needs, but we're praying for the needs of others. Remember, He wants all men to be saved and to come to the knowledge of the truth. Verse 6 says, He gave Himself a ransom for all to be testified in due time. So it's good for us, it's good for others. But ultimately, the great reason that we pray must always be for the glory of God. Listen to verse number 3, for this is good and acceptable in the sight of God our Savior. The great motive to prayer should not be our relief or someone else's need. The great motivation of prayer should be all to the glory of God. Our Father, which art in heaven, hallowed be thy name. Thy kingdom come. Thy will be done on earth as it is in heaven. Let your prayers begin with God and lead to God, and then you'll know how to truly pray in a way that honors Him. I leave you with verse number 8 of the same chapter. 1 Timothy 2 verse 8 says, I will therefore that men pray everywhere, lifting up holy hands without wrath and doubting. You can't pray in the wrong place, but you can pray in the wrong way. So by the grace of God, let's get our hearts and our hands clean. Let's get all sin out of our life. Let's get what they used to call on praying ground, so that then everywhere, for everyone, at every time, we can truly pray and make intercession. The first great need of our nation is spiritual. And the first thing we can all do is pray. Will you join us today in doing the most important work, the one great need of our nation, and that is for a praying people.
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1: Would you open your Bible this morning to Genesis chapter 37? Genesis 37. It has been said that one of the greatest missions of a preacher is to rescue obvious truth from the neglect caused by the universal knowledge and acceptance of that truth. And unless you flunked out of Sunday school, you know something about Joseph. It is something like that that I attempt this morning and over the next several Sundays. I want to try to bring back to your mind and your memory and your heart this exquisite, magnificent story, the life of Joseph. A baby was indeed born to Rachel. Rachel had longed for one. She was barren. She had to stand off to the side as Leah gave Jacob child after child after child. But finally, she had a baby. It happened while Jacob was the manager for his father-in-law, Laban, in the land of Haran. As a child, Joseph may have remembered the night that he was snatched up rather hastily by his mother and placed on a fast camel as they fled across the desert away from Laban. He may have remembered the panic in the camp when news came that Esau was approaching with 400 armed men. I'm sure, being a sensitive young man, he was aware of that morning when his father came limping into camp, maimed in body, but with the countenance of a prince on his face. More recently, I'm quite sure he remembered that day at Bethel when Jacob gathered the family around him and told them the story of having come to this place as he fled and how God appeared to him. And right here on this spot, right here by this rock, is where the bottom of the ladder was. And I saw angels ascending and descending, and there was a covenant made here between God and myself. And he said he'd bring me back to this place and I'd worship him here, and here we are. And he and his family made a brand new covenant with God. Was that a turning point in young Joseph's life? Such events have deep impression on the heart of young people. The other sons may not have been quite so moved. In fact, they may have been completely unmoved spectators. But it had a great response in his heart. Did Joseph remember the psalmist, and did those words go through his heart that went through the psalmist's heart? This God shall be my God forever and ever. He shall be my guide even unto death. I don't know, but Joseph was different from the others. Young people need landmarks, they need memories, they need covenants. Your family needs to make as its priority helping your children appreciate the things in life that matter the most. Your children need heritage. They need history. They need commitment to something greater than themselves. Your children need to understand that they are in the plan of God. Joseph was. Turn back with me very quickly, would you, to Genesis chapter 15. And in Genesis 15, we find where Joseph is in the plan of God. God is talking to Abraham. And as he talks to Abraham in verse 13 and 14 of Genesis 15, we see Joseph. Verse 13. And he said unto Abraham, know of a surety that thy seed shall be a stranger in a land that is not theirs, and shall serve them. and they shall afflict them 400 years. And also that nation whom they shall serve will I judge, and afterward shall they come out with great substance. Now there's Joseph. The nation of Israel ended up in Egypt because of Joseph. And God's telling Abraham long before Joseph came on the scene, you're going to sojourn in the land, you're going to serve them, they're going to afflict you. And when you come out, I'm going to have you come out with great substance. And there's Joseph's footprint in Genesis 15. Your children are in the plan of God, and he has a plan for them, and he wants to use them. Have you established in your home an atmosphere of covenant, commitment, heritage, history, things that really matter in their young lives? In Genesis 37, verses 1 to 4, let's read those four verses together. Jacob dwelt in the land wherein his father was a stranger, in the land of Canaan. These are the generations of Jacob. Joseph, being 17 years old, was feeding the flock with his brethren, and the lad was with the sons of Bilhah and with the sons of Zilpah, his father's wives. And Joseph brought unto his father their evil report. Now Israel loved Joseph more than all his children, because he was the son of his old age, and he made him a coat of many colors. And when his brethren saw that their father loved him more than all his brethren, they hated him and could not speak peaceably unto him. Apparently, Joseph is the chief shepherd. He's with the sons, notice, of Bilhah and Zilpah. Now, those were handmaidens that were given to Abraham, and he had children by them. They're listed here as his wives, and indeed they were at that point. But they would not have held the same place in the family that the sons of Leah and Rachel would have held. It appears that Joseph at this time is indeed the chief shepherd, and they are the subordinates, and he is loved more than any of the others. That is pointed out in verse 3 by the giving of a coat of many colors. The Hebrew word is very interesting. It denotes length. It discusses wrist or ankles. It's a word in reference to the extremities more than the color. There would have been a colorful thread woven into it. But it is the length. A worker wouldn't wear such a garment. He would wear a garment that would be short and usually sleeveless. Someone wearing a garment that went to the wrist and went to the ankles is denoted as someone who's probably not going to do much work. He is a supervisor. And there we find Joseph. There's something else that tells us that Joseph was probably the man in charge at that time, and it's in John chapter 4. You don't need to turn there. I'm going to remind you of it. In John 4, Jesus goes to a well. The Samaritan woman comes out, and he begins a conversation with her. And the Word of God in John tells us that this was near the parcel of land that Jacob gave Joseph. That's nowhere mentioned in the Old Testament. As far as we know, Jacob only owned one parcel of land. Has he given that parcel of land to Joseph? If he has at this time, and I believe that he has, because here in just a few days, Joseph leaves the land and never comes back except to come back as bones. So the land has probably already been given to Joseph. That would put him in charge. Something else tells me that Joseph is the man in charge and has already received the inheritance, and the other brothers already understand that they're going to live a life of toil, and Joseph is going to be the man in charge, and that is Reuben. In chapter 35 of the book of Genesis, you will find a phrase that's just sort of dropped in there in verse 22. Genesis 35, 22. And it came to pass, when Israel dwelt in that land, that Reuben went and lay with Bilhah, his father's concubine, and Israel heard it. Now the sons of Jacob were 12. Reuben did a terrible thing. Has Reuben's action already disqualified him, being the oldest, to be the one to inherit? And has it already been given to Joseph? Joseph is the one in charge, and they know. Joseph imitates Jesus more than any other Old Testament figure. There are others. The central theme of the Old Testament is redemption. That makes the central figure of the Old Testament Jesus Christ. And Joseph, more than any other Old Testament

by their brethren. They were both schemed against. They were both stripped of their robe. They were both sold for silver. They were both tempted. They were both slandered, silent when they were accused, suffered and then exalted, and they both saved the world. It's been said that there are over 100 parallels between chapter 37 and the end of the book of Genesis between Jesus and Joseph. I want to mention four in the first four verses of Genesis chapter 37. His names, his opposition to evil, the father's love, and the fact that he was hated by his brothers. First of all, let's look at the names. Joseph had two. Joseph being the one we're most familiar with, but the other one was given to him by Pharaoh, Zaphnath-Paaneah, in Genesis 41:45. Joseph was a human name. Zaphnath-Paaneah was a divine name. Joseph means adding. That's what Rachel called him. He has added to me. He's made me more complete. It's also a reference to the fact that she wanted more sons. She will get one more, Benjamin, and in giving birth will lose her life. But adding was what she called him. He has added to. Adam is a subtractor. In Adam, we all lost. In Jesus, we all gained. In Adam, all men are lost. He added. He adds to heaven's population, Jesus, and that is why he came. In John 12:24, verily, verily, I say unto you, except a corn of wheat fall on the ground and die, it abideth alone. But if it die, it bringeth forth much fruit. Jesus was one, and he was one kernel that died. Look around you. Here's the fruit. One died, and it led to much fruit. And Joseph is called adding, and he caused much fruit in Jesus. The other name is interesting. Zaphnath-Paaneah means revealer of secrets. Joseph revealed much, and not just in his dream interpretation, in every sense of his life, in every relationship, his words and his works tested those people that he came in contact with, and he made manifest their secrets. And there he imitates Christ. In Luke chapter 2, we read these words, "Behold, this child," speaking of Christ, "is set for the fall and rising again of many in Israel, and for a sign which shall be spoken against, that the thoughts of many hearts may be revealed." And Joseph's other name meant a revealer of secrets. And in Jesus Christ, he reveals our hearts. Joseph revealed the father's heart. His father loved him more than the others. Joseph revealed his brothers' hearts. They hated him, and it came to light. Jesus revealed the heart of the Father in John chapter 1. "No man hath seen God at any time. The only begotten Son, which is in the bosom of the Father, he hath declared him." Declared means to make him known, to reveal him. And Jesus revealed to us the Father. And the Gospels give ample evidence over and over and over again that Jesus revealed the hearts of man. Read the Gospels. Almost everyone that Christ came in contact with, he revealed their heart to others and to themselves. He was truly the light of the world, shining in the dark corners where man's wickedness likes to hide. Jesus detects our hearts. He displays our hearts. He uncovers our heart. He brings to light everything hidden in the heart of man. He is indeed a revealer of all that we are. I see another parallel between Joseph and Jesus other than his names. I see a parallel. I see Jesus in Joseph in his opposition to evil. In verse 2, Genesis 37, the last phrase, "And he brought unto his father their evil report." Joseph is no idle tale bearer. He's a truth speaker. The truest kindness you can give anyone that you know and you consider yourself a friend to is to expose deeds that are wrong.

0: If people continue in their wicked ways, they become hardened, they become emboldened, and they go deeper and deeper into that sin until it will indeed lead to destruction. We have no reason to believe in reading that phrase that Joseph took any particular pleasure in bringing to his father an evil report about his brethren. Their conduct, it would seem, was very shameful, and it embarrassed Joseph, and it grieved him that they sinned so. Joseph, we find, is jealous for the family name. Joseph, we find, is jealous for righteousness. The other brothers, maybe not quite so much. In Genesis chapter 34, we find an interesting story. Dinah, the only daughter that Jacob had, is violated by a local son of a chieftain. When word comes to the sons of Jacob, they are extremely angry and they go set these people up. And they let them know, we can have a covenant with you and you can marry our daughter, because the son wanted to marry her. But you have to be circumcised. And they go to them and talk them into circumcision. Then they wait until after they've been circumcised. Then they attack the town and they slaughter every man in the town. They take all the animals, the women, the children for spoil. When Jacob hears about it, Jacob goes to them and he makes this comment to them in Genesis 34, verse 30. "You make me to stink among the inhabitants of the land." Apparently, it didn't matter much to the other brothers of Joseph what they did to the testimony of this family in Canaan. It mattered to Joseph. Jesus and Joseph are both truthful. They just tell the truth, and they are zealous for righteousness. In John 7:7, Jesus said, "The world cannot hate you, but it hateth me, because I testify of it that the works thereof are evil." What did Joseph tell his father? Their evil report. Joseph wouldn't stand by with some cowardly silence while the good name of his family is dragged through the mud. Silence is the accomplice of evil. That which is not exposed is rarely, if ever, corrected. Jesus did not come to gloss over our sin. Jesus did not come to hide our sin. Jesus came to expose our sin, and if repented of, to cleanse us of it. It is the law of God that tells us that we are sinners. Matthew 5:17, Jesus said, "Think not that I am come to destroy the law. I haven't come to take the law that accuses you and set it aside. I have not come to destroy that law or the prophets. I am come to destroy, not to destroy, but to fulfill." Jesus did those things we could not do. But he did not set the law aside. He fulfilled it. He didn't do away with the condemnation that our sin gives our heart. He did something much, much better. Romans 3, we like this verse. We quote it all the time, trying to win folks to Christ. "For all have sinned and come short of the glory of God." But too often we leave the next verse out, and the very next verse reads, "Being justified freely by his grace through the redemption that is in Christ Jesus." Jesus didn't set aside the law. He didn't destroy the law. He didn't hide our sin. He justified us. He made us as though we had never sinned by his grace on the cross. But Jesus told the truth about us. The truth is that you cannot be made righteous by the deeds of the law. Joseph spoke the truth to protect the family name. Jesus spoke the truth to proclaim the righteousness of his Father to man. "And ye shall know the truth, and the truth shall make you free." I see a parallel. I see the name of Joseph, and I see Jesus in that name. I see parallels. I see him with no use for evil, completely opposed to evil, and I see a parallel with Jesus. I see a third. I see a parallel in the evidence of the Father's love. Now Israel loved Joseph more than all his children. How do we know? Well, the coat of many colors. He set him apart. And then there's the tremendous inconsolable, broken heart of Jacob. They come to him and say, tattered coat, ripped, torn, soaked in animal blood. This is all we found. As far as we know, an animal got him. And Jacob goes into complete mourning. And the Bible says they came to him and tried to comfort him, and he would not be comforted. Later, when they come back and say, we have found Joseph in Egypt, that old man is willing to take a very difficult journey all the way back down to Egypt. Why? That I might see the face of my son. He loved him. And this all reminds me that the Father's love of the Son is great. In Matthew 3:17, the Father said, this is my beloved Son in whom I am well pleased. Even Jesus told us that his Father loved him in John 10. Therefore doth my Father love me, because I lay down my life that I might take it again. The Father said he loved him. The Son said, the Father loves me. And because he was obedient, and because he did indeed lay down his life, we have Philippians chapter 2, verse 9. Wherefore God hath highly exalted him and given him a name which is above every name. Acts chapter 4 says, neither is there salvation in any other, for there is none other name under heaven given among men whereby we must be saved. How much did the Father love the Son? It was absolute and complete love. And when the Son was obedient, he exalted him above every other name. And he put his name in a place where if you are going to be saved and you are going to spend eternity with the Father, you have to come through that name. There is no other name under heaven given among men whereby we must be saved. Here's the thought. Here's something maybe that doesn't grab you about those verses that you need to get from Genesis and this story about Joseph and the whole idea of the Father loving the Son. The Father obviously loved him, and Jesus said it. The Father said it. He exalted him above all others. But I think if we're not careful, we miss something, and that's John 3:16. Did the Father love the Son? Yes. But God so loved the world that he gave his only begotten Son, that whosoever believeth in him should not perish, but have everlasting life. Did the Father love the Son? Did Jacob love Joseph? You bet he did. He refused to be consoled. You know something the Word of God doesn't tell us anything about? And as I was studying this, I wondered about it. And I wondered if maybe you'd like to wonder about it. Jesus hung on the cross and cried, my God, why hast thou forsaken me? Picture the Father having to forsake. Doesn't tell us much about what the Father went through. But the Father had to turn his back, and the Father is like Jacob, and he just could not be consoled. And we never read much about that. We don't talk about that, about what it would have done to the Father's heart to have to turn his back on his Son that day at Calvary. He turned his back so you and I might spend eternity with him. Did the Father love the Son? Yes, he did. But he loved you so much, he gave that Son. I see another parallel, and that is that he was hated by his brethren. They hated him so much, they could not speak peaceably to him. I hope you've never hated someone that much. I hope no one's ever hated you that much, where you just couldn't even say a civil word to them. When Christ came to earth, he did two things. He revealed the Father's love, and he revealed man's enmity toward God. John 1:11, he came unto his own, and his own received him not. Anytime you are presented with the truth of Scripture, It always has both of those effects. You're presented with truth, and you either reject it or accept it. And enmity is often the product of the presentation of truth. One often follows the other. Either men hate him for exposing their sin, or they accept that exposure and take refuge in the grace that God allowed through Jesus Christ. When Christ exposed the Pharisees, and boy, did he ever expose them. You're like whited sepulchers, you're full of dead men's bones. You're like your father, the devil. That's exposure. And when he exposed those men, they hated him for that, and they plotted to kill him. But the exact same exposure took place at the well when he looked at that woman and said, "Thou hast rightly said. You've had five husbands, and the one you're with now is not your husband." He revealed her. What did she do? She welcomed it. She accepted it. She fell at his feet. It is not the truth. The truth reveals what is there, and you will either hate God for the truth or you will accept it. Those who hear the truth preached and are made aware of their condition will either hate it or hide behind filthy rags of self-righteousness, or they'll cast themselves at his feet and say, "I hear, I believe, I welcome the truth, and I accept it." The sons of Jacob hated Joseph and could not speak to him peaceably. And I wonder who I'm talking to this morning. Does the truth that God has brought to you, that you are a sinner in need of a Savior, cause you to shrink from him, hide from him, and hate him? Or does it cause you to come to him and fall at his feet and say, "I agree, I need help"? Can you come to Christ and speak to him peaceably? What an eternal question. Psalm 2 says, "Kiss the Son, lest he be angry and ye perish from the way. For God so loved the world that he gave his only begotten Son, that whosoever believeth in him should not perish, but have everlasting life." Kiss the Son, lest he be angry and ye perish from the way. Blessed are all they that put their trust in him. Romans 10, if thou shalt confess with thy mouth the Lord Jesus, they could not speak to him peaceably. Can you speak to him peaceably this morning? Can you with your mouth speak peace to him, or is the enmity just too much for your heart to bear? Kiss the Son, speak to the Son, and thou shalt be saved. Jesus, as we see him in Joseph, is the great revealer of the truth. Jesus, as we see him in Joseph, completely opposes evil but made a way that you could be justified. Jesus, as we see him in Joseph, obviously is loved by the Father, but the Father still gave him that ye might be saved. Joseph and Jesus, pictured together, hated by their brethren. Do you hate him? He came into his own, they received him not. They didn't have to, they could have. Can you kiss the Son? Would you speak peaceably unto him?
1: Up next, a sermon from the former pastor of Campus Church, Dr. Jim Shetler. This is Rejoice Pulpit.
2: Someone with a lot more time than I have has figured out that on an average, we blink 25 times a minute. It's probably somebody sitting in a church service figured that out. 25 times a minute. And then they figured out that a blink is about 1/5 of a second. So they took both of those facts, and then someone with a lot more time figured out that if you went on a 10-hour automobile drive, averaging 40 miles an hour, that you would have driven 20 miles with your eyes closed. And the moral of that story is you don't do it all at the same time. You don't get all your blinks done all at the same time. You know what? It's okay to blink, but it's not okay to keep those eyes shut spiritually. Take your Bibles, turn to Psalm 31. I just want to share a verse with you tonight that just be encouragement to you, I think, for this week. And the Lord will use tonight, and we'll give one biblical illustration. We'll be done tonight. Won't be real long this evening, but I pray we'll be a great encouragement to you. This is a missionary emphasis week for our college students. So campus church members, you pray, because I believe one reason why the Lord has blessed this ministry is this ministry has kept this place a launching pad, and we want to keep that way. We pray that this week there'll be college students called to the mission field. There'll be young men called to start churches. I pray that this week there'll be folks in the nursing program and in business programs that'll say, hey, you know what, I'll give my life to serve the Lord Jesus Christ on foreign soil. And we're having a missionary emphasis this week. And of course, we have elections this week. And there's a lot of things going on. And there's been a lot of things that have been happening in our lives. And I just want to give you a verse that I just thought was just be a real encouragement to you. Matter of fact, two verses. Psalm 31, verse 14 and 15. Now, if you've heard me preach over the years, you know that I'm a very strong one about getting the right context of the passage and usually explaining the passage around. But I want to tell you tonight, you don't want the context, because Psalm 31 and verse 14 can fit any context you're going through. And that's really the whole point. What a great statement. But you don't need to know what happened before. You don't need to read the other 13 verses. The fact of the matter, what you went through this past week, what you've gone through this past month, what you've gone through this afternoon, what you're going through in your life right now, you can just start it right from there. You can put in whatever you want previous to verse 14. But then you got to remember this. But I trusted in thee, O Lord. I said, thou art my God. My times are in thy hand. Deliver me from the hand of mine enemies and from them that persecute me. Would you say with me together verse number 14? But before you just quote it with me, all right? Think about some situation. I was feeling unappreciative. No one seemed to appreciate me, but I trusted in thee. I miss home, but I trusted in thee. My relationship with her or with him is not doing so well, but I trusted in thee. Deadlines are coming, but I trusted in thee. Decisions are looming, but I trusted in thee. Finances are fading, but I trusted in thee. A loved one has passed away, but I trusted in thee. So whatever it is, I want you to think about that before you quote the verse with me, all right? You have something, Psalm 31, 14, together. But I trusted in thee, O Lord. I said, thou art my God. Hey, would you say that with me one more time? Psalm 31, 14. Would you say that verse with me again? But I trusted in thee, O Lord. I said, thou art my God. Father, truly, my times, our times, are in your hands. Father, as we look to this coming week, our faith will not be in polls. Our faith will not be in the media. Our faith will not be in emotions. Our faith will be in you. We will trust in you, our God. Father, I don't know, Lord, but there may be some. I believe that there are going to be some this week that are going to be nudged towards missions. The Spirit of God's going to speak to their hearts. I don't know who it'll be. Maybe sophomore girls, it may be junior guys. I don't know. Who knows who it may be in our midst. Lord, I pray this week that they'll say, Lord, I don't know how I could do it. I'm so inadequate. But I put my trust in Thee. Father, I don't know what's looming in these people's lives right now. I don't know what financial situations and things that are going to occur. But Lord, I pray they do what the psalmist did. But I put my trust in Thee. Father, You've taught us a lot this semester. You've taught us a lot this last weeks and months. But maybe the greatest is, but no matter what has happened, but I put my trust in Thee. Father, speak to our hearts tonight about just trusting in You. And Lord, as simple as that sounds, I pray that we'll be obedient to that. Lord, speak to our hearts in the few moments that we share together. In Jesus' name I pray. Amen. You know, it really is just trust in the Lord. You know, whether a storm comes through, whether there's financial difficulties, you go through a relationship situation, it comes down to no matter what you want to put on the other side of verse 14, but I trusted in the Lord. I trusted in Him. I put my trust in God, and that's who I'm trusting for. You know, there's an element, I think many of you maybe have been praying for the elections the last several weeks. I know there has been a great burden put on my heart in the last week or so. But there is an element of prayer that we must make sure that we have in these next 48 hours. And that element of prayer is faith. You need to trust the Lord. You need to believe that your prayers are going to be answered. That if you are praying according to God's will, you've been given scripture maybe along the lines of the election, you need to pray along that and you need to trust God. College students, this is Missionary Emphasis Week. I believe every day in chapel there'll be a different speaker. Lord willing, Wednesday night, I want to share some things about knowing God's will and being called. We'll talk about some things. You know what? Some of you may say, oh, I don't know if I could. I'm not going to be able to do this. You know what you need to do? You need to say all those things, but I put my trust in the Lord. You just need to trust the Lord for whatever He's leading, wherever He's guiding, whatever He's going to do. My trust is going to be in the Lord. Now, for 40 years, there were a group of people that traveled through the wilderness. Boy, they struggled with this. Do you know that in the passage of Scripture in Exodus chapter 16, when the Lord gave them the manna, do you know why the Lord gave them the manna? It says right in Exodus 16, I believe it's verse 4, it says to test them. He gave them manna to test them. And boy, you know what? It was a real test. First of all, they had to trust the Lord that every day it would be there. And then I think after the years of having the same thing, they had to trust the Lord that this was the best thing for them. And you know, sometimes they complain. A lot of times they complain. Matter of fact, 8 times we have that they complained. And I'd like to have you see the last time that they complained. We don't have any record of them complaining and murmuring after this time. Would you take your Bibles and turn to Numbers chapter 21? I think the whole thing was a matter of faith. It was a test of faith. But I trusted in Thee, O Lord. I said, Thou art my God, and I looked to the brazen serpent. Numbers chapter 21, verses 4 through 9, this is the last time that we have them recorded as murmuring and complaining. The Lord took care of it this time. And it says in Numbers chapter 21, verses 4 through 9, the Bible records, and they journeyed from Mount Hor by the way of the Red Sea to compass the land of Edom. And the soul of the people was much discouraged because of the way. Let me first of all stop and say a couple things about this. It doesn't take you to know much Bible geography that this was really out of the way, this way of the journey. These last few weeks, any of us that have been traveling around in the city of Pensacola, we've all had to take some detours. All of you out in Milton and Pace, and some of you out at the Avalon Beach area and Garcon Point, haven't been able to go on I-10 there for some time, and you had to go around. And you know what? You can get a little discouraged taking detours and delays and taking not the way that you want. Well, the people of Israel also were doing that as well. Remember, however, all of this is after they rejected going into the Promised Land. But it says, and they journeyed from the Mount Hor by the way of the sea to compass the land of Edom, and the soul of the people was much discouraged. Why? It says right here, because of the way. It was difficult. It was hard. You know, one of the biggest problems of life is that life is so daily. You know that? Life is so daily. It's so ordinary. You know, I'll never forget several years ago. Matter of fact, I think it was 10 years ago. I can't believe it was that long ago. I think it was 10 years ago. I went on a trip to the Grand Canyon. We hiked the Grand Canyon for 5-6 days. Took about a week or so, and we were down in the Grand Canyon. We hiked it. And I came back, and I preached a message. And I talked about all the different things I learned from the trip. But one thing I've never forgotten from the trip was one of my points in the message, and one of the things I've never forgotten was, what was it? When I was in the Grand Canyon for 5 days, what was it that I saw more than anything else? And, you know, first of all, you think, well, probably you're going to say rocks. And, you know, that was a close second, I want you to know. We saw a lot of rocks in the Grand Canyon. But you know what I saw more than anything else in the Grand Canyon for 5 days? Did we see some beautiful scenery. That Colorado River, and it was just gorgeous sunsets. But the thing I saw more than anything else for 5 days was my feet. I saw my feet more than anything else. Because I tell you what, you don't walk around the Grand Canyon, everything is up or down, all right? There's not a lot of plateau stuff unless you want to go swimming in the Colorado River, you know? And you don't get going to do that very long. And so everything, you're going up or you're going down. So what you've got to be watching your feet. You can't be like, you just like, oh, wow, woo. You know, you can't be doing that too much around the Grand Canyon. So you know what you see more than anything else? You're looking at your feet. You're looking at your feet going down, and you're looking at your feet going up. Now, I saw a lot of beautiful scenery, but the thing I saw the most was my feet. And you know what? Isn't that the truth of life? It's just daily steps that we take every day of our life. And you know, they were discouraged because of the way. They didn't like the way they were going. They didn't like how they were getting there. They didn't like all those things. So they began to murmur and complain the 8th time. Notice what happened. They were discouraged because of the way. You know what? Some of you might be discouraged because of the way. Maybe you're a senior, and this is your 9th year here. And I'll be honest with you, I'd be discouraged too. You know, I think it's okay. Discouraged because of the way. Look at verse number 5. And the people spake against God and against Moses. Wherefore have ye brought us up out of Egypt to die in the wilderness? By the way, you know, you would think after they've complained so much, they'd come up with some new ways to complain or new things to say. But you know what's the same thing? You know what? That's true too, isn't it, with us? It's the same things we complain about. Wherefore have ye brought us up out of Egypt to die in the wilderness? Man, they've used that line several times. For there is no bread, neither is there any water, and our soul... Now, that's a lie. Because they had the manna, but notice this, and our soul loatheth, we hate this light bread. Oh, we don't want to see manna again. We absolutely hate it. You know, I thought about this. And you know, a lot of us would say, well, you know, I can kind of agree with that, Pastor Schottler. You know, we can kind of understand, you know, how you every day for 40 years, the same thing. But you know, there was a lot of positive things. First of all, the price of manna was extremely good. Did you ever stop and think about that? They never had to pay a dime for their food for 40 years. I don't know about you, but that's a pretty good deal. That's a pretty good deal. They never had to go shopping. Now, you think about that. Now, you know what? I know ladies like to go shopping, but no ladies like to go grocery store shopping. I mean, that's not a good deal. You know, and they never had to go. They just, every morning outside the tent, there it was. You know, you can look at things from a different perspective about just about anything. And they loathed this bread, but there was a lot of positives about it. There was a lot of good things about it. And you can imagine the nourishment that it must have given them, the strength that this food must have given them. And they were healthy. And the Lord was with them, and he did give them this. But they loathed this. And the Lord sent fiery serpents. Apparently, when they got bit, there was a not only the bite of the serpent, but the poison or the venom must have just burned in them. And it says here, and the Lord sent fiery serpents among the people and bit the people, and much people of Israel died. You know, the Lord had it with this complaining and murmuring. And I want you to know, friend, out of the different sins that you may choose, there is great judgment for murmuring and complaining and bellyaching. And really, there's nothing else but a lack of faith and trust in the Lord. You think of the verse that we read earlier, Psalm 31:14, but I trusted in thee, O Lord. I said, thou art my God. My times are in your hands. You know what? You just got to trust the Lord, no matter what's happening. Then we see here, verse number 7, therefore the people came to Moses and said, we have sinned. And this is a good confession. And they had. And in the light of salvation, this is a beautiful picture of salvation, we have sinned is an important confession to come to Jesus Christ. Because you're never going to get healed. You're never going to be saved of sin until you recognize what those Israelites recognize, that we have sinned. I am a sinner in what I've done was wrong. Now, I want you to see something very interesting about the story. Therefore, the people came to Moses and said, we have sinned, for we have spoken against the Lord and against thee. Basically translated out, we didn't trust the God. We didn't trust the Lord, so we spoke against him. And whenever you don't trust God, you'll speak against God. Pray unto the Lord that he take away the serpents from us. And Moses prayed for the people. The people asked for the serpents to be taken away. I think the two things that are so interesting about this story is that the people changed their attitude and God didn't change their diet and he didn't take away their serpents. Isn't that interesting? Their attitude changes. But God did not change the circumstances. The serpent stayed and the diet changed, but their attitude changed. You know what God used? Judgment. God used judgment. And when that judgment came, that's what changed their attitude. And then he gave them life. Look at this. This is really good. Verse number 8. And the Lord said unto Moses, make thee a fiery serpent, and set it upon a pole, and it shall come to pass that everyone that is bitten, when he looketh upon it, shall live. Moses made a serpent of brass. By the way, that's kind of an interesting play on words there. In the Hebrew, the word for brass or bronze is very close to the word for serpent. By the way, we came across that word last week in Hezekiah when we were talking about Hezekiah. The word Nehushtan, that was the pole. Remember Hezekiah? They started to worship the pole back in Hezekiah time. So Hezekiah threw it away, and he called it a piece of brass, Nehushtan. And that's very close to also the word serpent. So it's kind of, and brass always has to do with the judgment of sin. That's why the brazen altar was made of this, the judgment of sin at that point. And Moses made a serpent of brass and put it upon a pole, and it came to pass that if a serpent had bitten any man, when he beheld the serpent of brass, he lived. You know what? Age didn't matter. Gender did not matter. Didn't matter if it was guys or girls. Didn't matter male or female. Didn't matter young or old. It didn't matter. Whoever looked at the pole lived. Now, what's the whole point here? What is, and this is, of course, Jesus gives a great picture. In the Old Testament, it's a picture book. And this is what Jesus uses with his great illustration with Nicodemus in John chapter 3. It's a great classic illustration of our salvation. But my friend, what was he trying to teach the people of Israel right now? Right then, he was trying to teach the people of Israel, look and live, you turn and you trust in me. But I trusted in thee, O Lord, I said, thou art my God. When they looked at that serpent, they believed they would be healed. When they looked at that pole, God said through Moses, you do this, they look and they live. Maybe they saw other people it happened with or whatever. But when they got bit and they found that pole and they looked at that pole, they lived. Now I want to say this. The idea is here, people of Israel, you haven't been living by faith. You're discouraged because of the way. You haven't been living by faith. You're angry and upset and complaining and murmuring about what you have to eat because you're not living by faith. I'm going to teach you a lesson. I'm not going to take away the serpents, and I'm not going to change your diet, but you're going to start trusting in me. Now, I want to tell you, this week is an incredibly important week, and I believe that God still hears the prayers of his children. And I believe if his children cry out to God and cry out to him in faith, that the Lord will answer your prayers. Oh, I believe that many of you are praying sincerely and with great burden. But you know what else? We also need to pray in faith. And we need to be able to cast all our care upon the Lord, for he careth for us. Many of you this week may make a decision in the area of missions. And I just don't know, Lord. This is overwhelming to me. You know what? You take that and you give that over to the Lord. There are many of you that have right now an overwhelming week. Maybe it's projects, maybe it's activity, whatever it may be. It may be things that are happening in your life here in this community. You know what you need to do? You need to just say, But I trusted in thee, O Lord. I said, thou art my God. Now that's what we need to do tonight. Whatever we've got, and you know what? Then there's a lot of things we don't even know that's going to happen this week. And for those, we need to say the same thing. It doesn't matter what happens, but I trusted in thee, O Lord. Thou art my God. Our times are in his hands. And whatever the Lord wills, I'm going to pray by faith. And I've got some things to ask my Lord and my Father and my Savior this week. How about you? We need to have the element of faith, believing that God will answer that. Will you stop your whining? Will you stop your complaining? Will you stop your belly aching and do what God said? Look and live. Our heads are bowed, our eyes are closed.
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3: Good morning. Let's take our Bibles and turn to the book of 2 Chronicles, the Old Testament book of 2 Chronicles, chapter 33. It is a great privilege to be here this morning and to speak in this service. We thank the Lord for the ministry of the Pensacola Christian College and also the campus church. And I want to thank Dr. Horton and Dr. Mullinex again for the honor just to be here today. We were discussing before we came out on the stage about the weather. Yeah, even folks like us talk about the weather. But we were discussing the weather, and I shared with them that this is about the only time of year I can think of where I prefer to live where I live than down here. Up in Ohio right now, just a very hint of change is coming to the trees. It won't be very long, a couple of weeks, till God will splash his paintbrush all over the place, and it'll just be beautiful beyond imagination. And I know right now that all of you folks from the Midwest and the North, and all your hearts are longing and eager and anxious to see that sight again. But let me just remind you about what comes after that. Then comes the snow and the ice and the cold and the coats and the hats and the overshoes and all the rest of it that goes with it. So you're really not missing much. So just relax. 2 Chronicles chapter 33. I'd like to begin our reading in verse number 1, and please stay with me because I'm not going to read the entire chapter. I want to read just sections of it that apply to what we want to say this morning. In verse number 1, the Bible records for us that Manasseh was 12 years old when he began to reign, and he reigned 55 years in Jerusalem, but did that which was evil in the sight of the Lord, like unto the abominations of the heathen whom the Lord had cast out before the children of Israel. Now come down to verse 10, if you would, please. And the Lord spake to Manasseh and to his people, but they would not hearken. Wherefore the Lord brought upon them the captains of the host of the king of Assyria, which took Manasseh among the thorns and bound him with fetters and carried him to Babylon. And when he was in affliction, he besought the Lord his God and humbled himself greatly before the God of his fathers and prayed unto him. And he was entreated of him and heard his supplication and brought him again to Jerusalem into his kingdom. Then Manasseh knew that the Lord, he was God. Now look at verse number 20. The Bible records, so Manasseh slept with his fathers, and they buried him in his own house. And Amon his son reigned in his stead. Amon was 22 years old when he began to reign, and reigned 2 years in Jerusalem. But he did that which was evil in the sight of the Lord, as did Manasseh his father. For Amon sacrificed unto all the carved images which Manasseh his father had made and served them, and humbled not himself before the Lord as Manasseh his father had humbled himself. But Amon trespassed more and more, and his servants conspired against him and slew him in his own house. Father, this morning, I thank you for your grace and mercy. Lord, what a privilege, what a joy to be in this place. Lord, the music has been such that our hearts have just been lifted up into the heavenlies. And Lord, I pray today that you would help us as we look in your book, that you would teach us, instruct us, and Lord, you'd challenge us, convict us. And if it were to be, God, that there's one in this great crowd that does not know you as their Savior, I pray, Lord, before this hour is over, they might settle that. I pray for others today, God, that have been saved by your grace, but maybe are struggling this morning. Some whose hearts have gotten cold and indifferent about the things of God. Some, Lord, who have let some bitterness or things that have happened in their life cause them to doubt your love. I just pray, God, today you'd help us, and may thy perfect will be done. Again, Lord, bless your word, I pray. In Jesus' name, amen. One of the nice things about speaking to an audience like we have this morning, most of you are familiar with the Word of God and the lessons that it contains. So you don't have to spend a whole lot of time setting a scene. But let me just remind you very quickly that in the book of 2 Chronicles chapter 33, the Bible records for us the story of this man Manasseh. He came from a good stock. You see, Manasseh was the king over one of the southern kingdom called Judah. Judah was that kingdom that had had several kings that had come to the throne that were godly men. Men like Josiah. There were men like Hezekiah, Jehoshaphat, Josiah, all these men that were men of God that served the Lord. Now, the northern kingdom that was known as Israel was a king that had never had a king set upon their throne that was a man of God, that loved the Lord, that tried to lead them in the right way. But I really this morning, I'm not concerned about all those other kings. I'm not concerned about what took place in their life. I'm not concerned about their relationship with the Lord. But what I am concerned with this morning is the story of this man, Manasseh. And I want us just to very briefly notice some things that perhaps God can use to help us today. First of all, would you notice with me his opportunity? The Bible records for us in verse 33 that he was the son of Hezekiah in verse 33 of chapter 32. And then again in that very first verse of chapter 33 of the book of 2 Chronicles, the Bible says that Manasseh was 12 years old when he began to reign, and he reigned 55 years in Jerusalem. Can I just remind you that as far as his opportunity is concerned, that he inherited from his father a great nation. He inherited a people whose hearts had been turned back to God. Now I realize that they were far from perfect at this point in time. But I also understand that great strides had been made under this man Hezekiah, and they were trying to move in the right direction. And these are the people that this man Manasseh inherited. May I remind you also that he had the privilege of growing up in the home of Hezekiah. The Bible records for us that Manasseh was 12 years old when he began to reign. Many historians believe that for the first 10 years of his rule, that he and his father were co-rulers. Now, whether that be true or not, I really do not know. But I do know this. I do know he was exposed to Hezekiah and to Hezekiah's godliness and Hezekiah's reforms and revival that was brought forth in Judah. May I remind you also that the Bible records for us that he was king for 55 years. That's longer than anyone else ever sat on the throne of Judah or of Israel. And that includes David and Solomon themselves. And so we see again what opportunity this man had. He inherited a great nation. He had godly heritage to look back on. He was given more time than anyone else was ever given to do something for God. And yet I want you to come with me, if you will, to chapter 33 and verse number 2 through verse number 9. And I want you to consider his great sin. In verse number 2, the Bible says, but did that which was evil in the sight of the Lord. What a startling statement we find. Well, what a startling revelation. Here's a man who had a father that had laid such a groundwork for him. Here was a man who was the leader of a great nation of people who were dedicated unto God. But at the very first opportunity, when he began to rule, the Bible says he did that which was evil in the sight of the Lord. Now, why'd that happen? Well, may I just say to you this morning, I have no more answer for that question than I do for the question as to why some sons or daughters that are raised in godly homes and given every opportunity to know the things of God and to inherit a great heritage make the decision that they're going to turn their back on the Lord and walk in their own ways. Can I just say something to you very briefly this morning? Man has a will. And some are going to flex that will. And they're going to make some choices. They're going to make some decisions that are going to lead them in the wrong way. But may I also say a word to those of us that observe others. We need to be very careful in our criticism of how some people's children have turned out, if you will, until the final book is closed on them. Until the final chapter is written, we need to be very careful about the criticism that we make. But the Bible records for us the terrible sin that Manasseh led the people into. The Bible tells us again in verse number 6 that he gave place to the devil in his life. It talked about how that he caused his children to pass through the fire. He observed times, used enchantments, used witchcraft, dealt with a familiar spirit and with wizards. He wrought much evil in the sight of the Lord to provoke him to anger. And verse 7 tells us that he set a carved image, the idol which he had made in the house of God, of which God had said to David and to Solomon his son, in this house and in Jerusalem which I have chosen before all the tribes of Israel will I put my name forever. All the wickedness that he did. He led his own people into the worship of idols. He set one up in the temple itself. The Bible records for us that he consulted with familiar spirits and wizards and things of that nature. Wicked things, ungodly things, things that were totally opposed to the will of God for the nation of Judah. As a matter of fact, when you come down to verse number 9, the Bible says that Manasseh made Judah and the inhabitants of Jerusalem to err and to do worse than the heathen whom the Lord had destroyed before the children of Israel. Can you grasp that verse? Things were bad when Israel came to the land of Canaan. That's why God allowed them to drive those people out and to destroy those nations because of their wickedness. But do you understand that the Bible says that the things that Manasseh did were even worse than what those heathen nations had done? I suppose if there were some of those heathen folks who were still around and they had children, they probably told their kids, I don't want you playing with those kids from down there in Israel. Don't you be playing with those children. They'll lead you in the wrong way. Can you imagine that? But that's what was taking place. But the Bible records for us in verse number 11 the consequences of Manasseh's sin. The Bible says in verse 11 that the Lord brought upon them the captains of the host of the kings of Assyria, They took old Manasseh among the thorns, bound him with fetters, and carried him to Babylon. And he was in affliction. You see, the Bible still reminds us that as a man sows, that shall he also reap. The Bible still teaches us that the wages of sin is death. And Manasseh reaped that result in his own life. He saw the consequences of the sin that he had committed. He was taken captive and he was afflicted among those people. I don't know exactly what all went on in his life there, but I just simply know it was a time of great affliction. But I want you to notice, if you will, in verse 12 and verse 13, what the Bible says about his repentance. In verse number 12, again, it says, "And when he was in affliction, he besought the Lord his God and humbled himself greatly before the God of his fathers." Now watch verse 13. "And prayed unto him, and he was entreated of him, and heard his supplication, and brought him again to Jerusalem into his kingdom. Then Manasseh knew that the Lord, he was God." What a marvelous portion of this story. A man who has sold himself to wickedness, gone against everything that he ever knew that was right, everything that he was ever taught that was right. He's gone against that. And now, after his sin has come due before God and he's been taken and put in chains and taken off down to captivity, in his affliction, he begins to realize what he's done. And the Bible says he cries out to God. I'm not sure exactly what brought him to this place. I don't know if it was his remembering what he'd been taught by his father Hezekiah. I don't know if he remembered the promise that God had made to Solomon back in the book of 2 Chronicles chapter 7 and verse 14. You remember that great promise when he talked about if a cursing came upon the land, if God began to judge the land? He said, "If my people, which are called by my name, shall humble themselves and pray and seek my face and turn from their wicked ways," he said, "then will I hear them and I'll restore their land." I don't know if that verse of scripture rang in the ears of this man. I'm not sure what it was, but in his affliction, he cried out to God. Someone has well said that adversity hath whipped many a soul into heaven, which otherwise prosperity had coached to hell. And you see that played out in this man's life. And may I remind you about something else? His salvation was not a shallow foxhole conversion. Some of you that had anything to do with the military might remember that phrase. Talking about those who find themselves in a bad shape, and then all of a sudden, in that bad situation, they cry out to God just simply so God will get them out of the mess they're in. We were talking with some of the folks on our staff several years ago. There was a young man that was somewhat of a problem in the school. I don't know exactly how to rightly say that, but actually the truth is he was a big problem. And he'd been warned and warned and warned about what was going to happen. And so finally one day, he had just crossed that last barrier. He'd gone that last mile. And the teacher just walked over and grabbed him by the arm and said, "We're going to the principal's office." And out the door she went, kind of dragging him behind. And as she was making her way down the steps, all of a sudden this young man said, wait, hold on. The teacher stopped and said, "What's the problem? What's going on?" He looked at her and said, "I just rededicated my life to the Lord." Well, she was not really impressed with that. And he continued on his journey to the principal's office. But can I say to you, the conversion of Manasseh that we find here in this record of God's word is not a foxhole conversion. It's not a on the way to the principal's office conversion. It was a conversion that bore fruit. There was evidence in his life as to what God had done. The Bible records for us in verse number 14 that he rebuilt the wall and strengthened the city of Jerusalem as far as the enemies that were concerned. The Bible tells us in verse number 15 that he took away the strange gods, the idols out of the house of the Lord. All the altars that had been built in the house of the Lord were removed. He cast them out of the city. He repaired the altar of the Lord in verse 16, sacrificed thereon peace offerings and thank offerings, and commanded Judah to serve the Lord God of Israel. What an exciting story this is. Here's a man who has been given every opportunity to know what is right and to do what is right. And when it came time for him to make his own choices, he has chosen to do that which is wicked, and he's gone in his own way. But in the time of his affliction, when God began to judge him, then the Bible records for us that this man turned from his sin, turned to God, and gave every evidence that it was a true repentance in his life. Now, this would be a great story if we could just end right here. You know, there's a lot of stories that would be tremendous stories if we didn't have to know what happened next.

And I want to give you this morning just in some things to think about, just some final reflections on this portion of God's Word, some lessons that we ought to learn from it. First of all, let me ask you if you would to take your Bible and turn to the book of 1 Timothy chapter 1. In 1 Timothy chapter 1, in verse number 15, the Bible says this is a faithful saying and worthy of all acceptation, that Christ Jesus came into the world to save sinners, of whom I am chief. These are the words of the Apostle Paul, aren't they? Paul said, I want to give you a faithful saying, something you should receive, something you should understand. Christ Jesus came into the world to save sinners, of whom I am chief. I suppose if we were to go back to the Old Testament and look for the chief sinner of the Old Testament, this man Manasseh might be a good candidate for that office. Paul declared himself to be the chief sinner of the New Testament, and I suppose, again, Manasseh would make a good candidate for the chief sinner of the Old. For he led the people into more wickedness than they'd ever known. He went to greater depths of ungodliness than the nation had ever known. Thank God there was a time in his life when he was saved by the grace of God. But I want you to see that next verse in 1 Timothy chapter 1. In verse number 16 it says, howbeit for this cause I obtain mercy, that in me first Jesus Christ might show forth all long suffering, for a pattern to them which should hereafter believe on him to life everlasting. We see given to us in the example of the Apostle Paul the long suffering of God to save a man that had done the things that Paul had done and had gone as far into sin as Paul had gone. But my soul, we see even a greater demonstration in some respects of the long suffering of God in the life of this man Manasseh. Do you remember how many years he reigned upon the throne? 55 years. Longer than any other man ever sat upon the throne of Israel. God is merciful and long-suffering, and not willing that any should perish, but that all should come to repentance. And he gave this man a measure of mercy beyond what anyone else had extended to them. And thank God he was saved. Thank God the Lord was able to save him and his life was changed and he changed his approach towards his leadership. But I want you to see something else as well in that story. Not only a lesson about God's long suffering, but I also want you to notice, if you will, that 2 Chronicles chapter 33 may very well be an object lesson on Proverbs chapter 22 and verse number 6. Do you remember what Proverbs 22:6 says? Train up a child in the way he should go, and when he's old, he'll not depart from it. I think there's a lot of folks over the years that have beat themselves up over that verse of Scripture. There's a lot of parents that have just literally driven themselves into the ground over that verse of Scripture because their children, like Manasseh, came to years and they chose the things of the world rather than the things of God. And mom and dad have had their hearts ripped apart. But may I just remind you this morning, the promise is that when they are old, they'll not depart from it. And I believe, again, we may see an illustration of that verse in the life of this man Manasseh, who, yes, moved away from the teaching of his youth. Yes, forsook the God of his youth. But when he was brought to that place of affliction in his life, Brother Molinex read for us this morning the story of the prodigal. Do you remember the prodigal when he ended up in the pig pen in the far country? The Bible said there came a time in his life when he came to himself. That means he just woke up one day and took a look around where he was and realized, what a mess I'm in. And I don't have to be here. And may I remind you, much the same thing happened in the life of this man Manasseh. And I believe we see much the same thing happen in the lives of many young people that choose the way of the world. Now, it's unfortunate sometimes what God has to bring into their lives. The prodigal ended up in the pig pen. Manasseh ended up in chains, a slave down in Babylon. But regardless of what it takes, thank God something got their attention and something poured their heart back to God. But let me give you something else to think about. Not only do we see an example of God's long suffering in an object lesson on Proverbs 22:6, but let me also mention to you what I said a few moments ago, kind of the rest of the story, the downside to this. I wish that 2 Chronicles chapter 33 ended with verse number 9.

0: 19. I wish it ended there. I wish it did not go on and tell us about Hezekiah's boy, Amon. But you understand there's some things that took place. I think it's interesting to notice in verse number 17, after talking about all the reforms that this man Manasseh had made and how they tried to restore the worship to God, in verse number 17, the Bible says, "Nevertheless, the people did sacrifice still in the high places, yet unto the Lord their God only." You know, it's sad sometimes that though Manasseh returned to God, and though he tried to do everything he could to get the nation to return to God, ground that is lost spiritually is often very hard to regain. And may I say, especially in a group, in a church situation, in a school situation, in a family situation, ground that is lost, ground that is given up to the devil and the things of this world, when that ground is lost, it is very, very difficult to regain it completely. And you find that true in the nation. Yes, they were willing to go ahead and start sacrifices to God, but they did not give up their high places, the places where they made worship unto the idols before, but all they did now was just make sure they worshiped to God in those high places. It's compromise. And when compromise gets its hand in, whether it's in a family, in a church, in a school, whatever it may be, when compromise gets its hand in there, it's very, very hard to ever turn that thing around and get it completely headed in the right direction again. But I do want to say another word about that boy, Amon. Because I suppose if there's any lesson I want you to get this morning, it's this lesson. And the lesson is just simply this. Though Manasseh repented, though Manasseh was brought back, and why did he do so? Well, probably part of it was because he was trained up in the way he should go. And even though he had left it, he came back to it at the proper time, at the time when God dealt with it. But hold on. In those years that he lost to sin, are you listening to me now? In those years that he lost to sin, he had a boy born in his home. And that boy never saw his daddy live for God until evidently his later years. He never saw his daddy reading the scriptures of that hour. He never saw his daddy in prayer before the God of heaven. He saw his daddy doing all types of wicked, ungodly things. And that boy was never trained in the things of God until it was too late. There's some of you sitting in this room this morning that you've got it in your mind that when the opportunity comes, you've been raised right. Mom and Dad did the best they could. You've been taught right. You've come from good churches. You're here at this school and you're being taught right. And there are restraints upon your life and they're holding you in the way you ought to go. But there's going to come a time when you're going to make some decisions. And some of those decisions are going to be, I'm going to walk away from everything I've ever been taught before. I don't like that anymore. I want the world. I want to see what the world is like. I want to try the ways of the world. Now, there is a very good possibility that as you go into the world, you'll go deeper and deeper in the world. But somewhere along the line, God will get your heart. God will convict you. God will bring you to your knees. God will break your heart and turn you in the direction you ought to go. But the sad question we need to ask ourselves is how many people are going to be hurt in the process. Thank God that Manasseh came back to God. But the damage that was done when he was in rebellion against the Lord. You know, I told our people a few weeks ago, one of the most beautiful pictures in the Word of God is the picture of that prodigal as he turns towards home, begins to go back to the father's house. And the father looking down the road, trying to see the boy. And then when the boy comes, running out. What a beautiful picture that is. Artists have tried to depict that. And we've tried to do it through poetry in various ways to really show the full emphasis of God's love in receiving that young man back and so forth. But can I give you an even greater picture than that? That would be if that young man had never walked down that road the wrong way in the first place. You know, we can go to the book of Ruth, chapter 1, and find what probably we could refer to as the prodigal family. You remember Elimelech and his boys and his wife going off down to Moab? Thank God Ruth came back and Naomi came back and brought Ruth with her. Thank God for that. And what a beautiful picture that must have been as Naomi came back into Bethlehem and her daughter-in-law with her. But wouldn't it have been a greater picture if old Elimelech had never left in the first place? I guess the point I'm simply trying to make you this morning is this. God is long-suffering, and God is willing to forgive, and God is willing to cleanse. But adults, young people as well, listen to me. If we decide that we're going to be that prodigal for a little while, run our own way and do our own thing, we need to be aware of the fact that there will be fallout, there will be consequences, there will be people affected far beyond us that right now we may know nothing about. The nation never did get turned around completely after Manasseh. And Amnon reigned 2 years and died at the hand of his own servants because his heart was full of wickedness and ungodliness. And I'm simply saying to you this morning, may God help us. May God help us that we never walk that path to begin with.
1: It's time for a message from the former pastor of Campus Church, Dr. Joel Mullenix, on Rejoice Pulpit.
2: The preaching of the cross is to them that perish foolishness, but unto us which are saved, it is the power of God. Thank you so much, Mrs. Burke, for that song. Take your Bibles and turn with me, if you would, please, to 1 Corinthians chapter 3. 1 Corinthians chapter 3. I normally do not do this, but I'm going to take just a moment before we start with the Word of God this morning to say just a word about this particular day and the service tonight. This is a big day across America because, as all of you know, this is the day of the Super Bowl. And it's a day of excitement for lots of folks who enjoy sports. And, of course, there's nothing wrong with sports in itself. But my heart always grows a little heavy on Super Bowl Sunday, and I'll tell you why just visiting with you here at the college and the campus church, and that is that it seems so many of God's people today in this age in which we're living, their hearts are so caught up in the world that we just don't love the Lord like we ought to. Even at our best, I suppose we fall short of loving the Lord like we ought to. I want to encourage you to be in your place tonight here in the service. If a believer skips church on Sunday night for an event like the Super Bowl, whether he wishes to or not, he is making a very powerful statement. He is making a spiritual statement to his children about priorities and the importance of things. He's making a statement to his neighbors in the world about what really is important. My heart was somewhat grieved yesterday afternoon as I passed the signboard of a church here in our city and saw it inviting people to come to church tonight for their big tailgate party for the Super Bowl. They're going to eat together and have a big screen television and watch the Super Bowl together. That is happening all across this country, even in churches where the people love the Lord. And it's a very sad thing. It just really is. I'm not trying to put a burden on anybody, but I can't help but reflect on that this morning. Some people would say, oh, you're a legalist. No, I'm not. I just think God's people, if they love the Lord, they ought to put Him first. I have to ask myself, what would the Lord think if I were skipping Him tonight for a football game? So anyway, I wanted to just say a word to our people. We won't be checking roll tonight, so relax. But the Lord will know where we are. And my guess is that His heart will hurt if we are putting something of this world ahead of Him. And I would encourage you to think about that always in all things of life. Give God His rightful place in life. He is preeminent. He is first. The Lord Jesus Christ did die for us on that cross. And so I think sometimes we need to check our hearts and our spiritual temperature a little bit. The campus church, incidentally, is very good about this. On events like this, we always have a wonderful attendance at the campus church, and I thank the Lord for that. But But I think in these last days before the Lord comes, it is important for us to remind ourselves to give Him His rightful place in our lives. Let's bow together in prayer. Heavenly Father, we do thank You for the wonderful joy of being here, gathering around Your Word. Thank You for Your dear people of this college, this ministry, this church. Thank You for their love for You and their service to You. You know our hearts better than we know ourselves, but we're so grateful to have this privilege. Now, Heavenly Father, as we look at Your Word this morning, I pray the Holy Spirit would take it and use it in our hearts to be a help to us, so that we can be what we ought to be in the Lord Jesus Christ, so that it would be a blessing to us. We pray in Jesus' name. Amen. The little book of 1 Corinthians is a book which contains much doctrine and much by way of practical application of that doctrine, application as to how it plays out in life. The Apostle Paul, as the Holy Spirit moved him to pen these words, was writing to a church which had a lot of problems in the church, and that's not unusual because the church is planted in this world. And there are problems that come from time to time. And from this very special book, we get a lot of teaching on doctrine, and we get a lot of very practical application of that doctrine to our lives. So as we come to chapter 3 of 1 Corinthians, I would like to leave with you this morning four truths which I find in this chapter, four truths that will be a great help and blessing in our lives if we keep them in mind, in a message entitled, Which Way? The Believer's Choice. The first truth that I'd like to point you to this morning is one which you've heard of before, but let's spend a few moments with it. And that is that there are two kinds of Christians, spiritual and carnal. You have your Bibles open before you. Look at 1 Corinthians chapter 3, verse 1. And I, brethren, could not speak unto you as unto spiritual, but as unto carnal, even as unto babes in Christ. Wherever a believer is found in this world, one who has put his faith and trust in Jesus Christ, he is either spiritual or he is carnal. Now, he may be a young believer, perhaps a brand new baby in the Lord Jesus Christ, having recently trusted Jesus Christ as Savior, and yet he can be spiritual. He may be a believer who has been following the Lord to some extent for 50 years in his life, and he could be carnal. This particular truth, which we find in 1 Corinthians chapter 3, is very important in the Christian world in which we live today. Because in this matter of trusting Jesus Christ as Savior, there is a very widespread, erroneous teaching in the Bible-believing world. It is wrong doctrine. It's known as lordship salvation. It confuses the question of how a person is placed on the road to heaven, how it is that he is born again, how it is that a man or a woman becomes a part of the family of God. The Bible teaches very clearly that a man or a woman is born again, is saved, is placed in the family of God when he believes on the Lord Jesus Christ. That expression, believing on the Lord Jesus Christ, simply means casting oneself upon Him, placing your trust fully in Him and Him alone. If I were to make my way out to the airport of this city this morning and wanted to fly to the city of Atlanta, Georgia, I could go to the airport and I could find any number of flights headed out of that airport today, but only the right one will take me to Atlanta. I might say to myself, there are many, many airplanes here. I'll just pick the one that I think is the most attractive. And I may get on that airplane and find myself getting off in Houston. But there is a flight which is going to Atlanta. And if I look at the choice of flights and I say, I believe in that one. I believe that airline when they say, this flight takes me to Atlanta. I believe in that airplane which is parked at the gate. I believe if I get on that airplane, I will arrive in Atlanta. And sure enough, if I board that plane, I will get off at a gate in Atlanta. That's because I have cast myself upon that airline and that plane. I have trusted that airline and that plane. I have believed on that airline and that particular flight with that airplane. I have simply put my trust and gotten on board. And that's how a man or a woman is born again into the family of God. When he recognizes that he has a need, and there are all kinds of ways offered in this world, there are all kinds of religions. Some people say they will all get you to heaven, but the Bible declares that they won't. There is only one way of salvation, and that is Jesus Christ. And when a man or a woman looks to Jesus and says, I believe, I will put my trust in him alone. I won't trust my works. I won't trust my religion. I won't trust my church membership. I'll just trust Jesus to take me there. When he believes on the Lord Jesus Christ, he is saved. Some people say, that's too easy. Well, my dear friend, it is easy in one respect for the believer, in that the believer doesn't have to work for it. He doesn't have to spend his money for it. All he has to do is put his faith and trust in the one who will take him there. But oh, it cost the world for the Lord Jesus Christ. It cost everything for him to take your place and die in your place. And so salvation comes in a very simple fashion. It's not what we can do for ourselves, for we can do nothing. It is what Jesus has done for us and his promise that if you will believe on him, if you will cast yourself upon him, if you will place your trust in him, he will take you to heaven. He will do for you what you cannot do for yourself. But then there are some who say, well, you need to make him Lord. If you don't make him Lord of your life, if you don't confess all of your sins, if you cannot name them one by one, if you cannot get the victory over them, you're not saved. And that's not what the Bible teaches. Oh, you do need to make him Lord, but those who are his children need to make him Lord. He cannot be your Lord until you're his child. Now that can happen at the moment of salvation. Often it happens, at least to a greater degree, later on as a child of God begins to grow in the Lord and the Lord begins to convict him of certain things in his life. Salvation comes by trusting in Jesus, believing in him. Discipleship comes by yielding and surrendering all of our life, all of our body to him, and letting him have the victory over everything in life. But those are two different things, salvation and discipleship. And so there is a teaching in this world today that if you look at your life and you find things wrong with your life, you probably are not saved. And my question to you is this, did you trust Jesus Christ? If you did, on the authority of the scriptures, you're saved. Do you have sin in your life? Well then, on the authority of scriptures, as a child of God, you need to confess that sin, and Jesus will forgive that, and your fellowship will be restored, and you can be a disciple of Christ. Those who teach this wrong doctrine of lordship salvation fail to recognize that there is such a thing as a carnal Christian. And 1 Corinthians chapter 3 teaches that very clearly. It's one of those several places in the scripture where we learn this truth. Christians ought not to be carnal, but there is the possibility of carnality in the Christian's life. Look back at verse 1 again. Paul says, and I, brethren, could not speak unto you as unto spiritual, but as unto carnal. You're just carnal. You're living like the world. You're not being led of the Spirit. You're not walking in the Spirit as you ought to. Now, there are spiritual Christians too. Turn over one chapter, turn back one chapter, if you would please, to chapter 2 of 1 Corinthians and look at verse 12. The Apostle Paul wrote, "Now we have received not the spirit of the world, but the spirit which is of God, that we might know the things that are freely given to us of God." Verse 15, "But he that is spiritual judgeth all things, yet he himself is judged of no man." Look at chapter 3, verse 1a. "And I, brethren, could not speak unto you as unto spiritual." These Christians were not spiritual Christians, they were carnal. But there is such a thing as the spiritual Christian. And this doctrinal error known as lordship salvation denies this fact, this truth of Scripture, that it is possible for God's people to be carnal. Now, Paul has referred to these people as carnal, but I want you to notice that he is speaking to them as brethren. Chapter 3, verse 1, "And I, brethren." They are saved, they're just not living as a Christian ought to live. They are saved, but they're living like the world. And so there are two kinds of Christians, spiritual and carnal. Let me ask you, gently, but let me ask you, which are you this morning, spiritual or carnal? Every man and woman ought to answer that question for himself. The second truth I see from this wonderful chapter is that there is reward or loss in the life to come resulting from today's spirituality or carnality. Let me repeat that. There is reward or loss in the life to come resulting from today's spirituality or carnality. In Revelation chapters 4 and 5, we see this wonderful, beautiful scene in heaven. It's after the rapture, and all of the believers are gathered together in heaven at this magnificent celebration, worshiping Almighty God on His throne. Chapter 4, verse 1 is a picture of that rapture. And then with verse 2 running on through the end of chapter 5, you have that magnificent scene. At the end of chapter 4, right in the middle of that presentation, you see all of the believers, you and I, who know Jesus Christ as Savior, will be there. You see all the believers worshiping God and kneeling in worship and taking crowns from their own heads and laying them at the feet of Jesus. What are those crowns? We know from studying the Scriptures that those are rewards that are given to God's people for their faithfulness. Now, where did they get those rewards? Where does that take place? Well, 1 Corinthians chapter 3 tells us in verses 11 through 15, that was part of our scripture reading this morning, there is going to be a day when our work is going to be judged. Verse 13, every man's work shall be made manifest, for the day shall declare it, because it shall be revealed by fire, and the fire shall try every man's work of what sort it is. Some of the work will abide, that which is gold and silver and precious stone, that which is of real substance will survive that testing. Some of it will not survive. We're told that that which is wood, hay, and stubble, that which is temporary, that which will not stand the fire of the judgment of the Lord Jesus Christ as He looks upon it, will all disappear. It will be burned up. Did you notice, though, in the scripture reading, verse 15, "But he himself shall be saved, yet so as by fire." That believer will not lose his salvation, his place in Christ, but he will lose the reward that he should have gotten. The judgment seat of Christ is designed to be, in part, a place of reward. It's supposed to be a blessed place, a place of joy and happiness. That is the place where we will receive those tokens of reward from the Lord Jesus Christ Himself that result from this life we live on this earth. And so those crowns, we will take them and we will say, "But Lord, You're the one who deserves these." And we have that which we can place at His feet. And so there is reward, there is gain in the life to come, resulting from spirituality, that is, living a spirit-filled life, living a godly life in this world today. But there is also loss in the life to come for those who live as carnal Christians. And so, dear friend, may I remind you that we ought not to be living thoughtlessly or carelessly today. What we do day in and day out, so often we give little thought to it, but it's going to impact our future in the life to come. Now, we won't lose our salvation. A carnal Christian can just be as carnal as he wants to be. Jesus has paid the penalty for his sin. He will get to heaven. But can you imagine what it's going to be like on that day for me, for you, if we stand there before the Lord Jesus Christ in the full realization of what He has done for us? And as our friends and neighbors standing beside us begin to take their crowns from their heads and lay them at His feet, can you imagine reaching to your head and finding no crown? Can you imagine the shame? Can you imagine the pain? Can you imagine the disappointment to have to look into His eyes and shake your head and say, "Oh, how I wish I had been a spiritual believer, not a carnal one"? And there is loss in the life to come, depending upon spirituality or carnality in this life. And then I see a third truth in this chapter, which is very important. I think this one's familiar to you also, but it's important we look at it in this context, in this discussion. And that is that chastening as well as blessing can come in this life, resulting from today's carnality. Chastening as well as blessing can come in this life, resulting from today's carnality. Look back at your Bible, please, at 1 Corinthians chapter 3 and verse 16. "Know ye not that ye are the temple of God, and that the Spirit of God dwelleth in you? If any man defile the temple of God, him shall God destroy. For the temple of God is holy, which temple ye are. Let no man deceive himself." Now, we have read those verses so often that we who know the Bible, who know the Lord, we tend to read over those verses without letting them get a grip on our hearts. Look back, if you would, please, at verse 17 and notice these words. Get the impact of them. Catch the reality of them. "If any man defile the temple of God, him shall God destroy." Now, those lines are written to believers. In verse 1, Paul said, "And I, brethren." This part of the Word of God is written to his children. If you have trusted Jesus Christ as your Savior, the Bible teaches here and elsewhere, the book of Romans makes a very direct statement about it. If you've trusted Jesus Christ as your Savior, the Holy Spirit of God, the third person of the Trinity, God Himself, is dwelling within your body right this instant. You cannot see Him, you cannot feel Him, but He is there. The book of Romans says, "If any man have not the Spirit of Christ, he's none of his." If you are Christ's, you have the Holy Spirit living within your body. And the Bible says, "If any man defile the temple of God, him shall God destroy." The Bible speaks of the fear of the Lord, and it's a blessed doctrine. And rightly understood, with all of its seriousness, it is still a doctrine which brings blessing. The fear of the Lord is rooted in an understanding of God, who He is, how great He is, how holy He is, and how unholy we are in contrast with Him. When a man begins to get a view of God, as Isaiah did, and a view of himself, he begins to get a sense of the fear of the Lord. He is so much greater. He is holy, holy, holy. And I don't want to offend Him. I want to please Him. My salvation cannot be earned, but God is great and He is good, and I want to please Him. And so, God, who is so holy, wants His people to be wise, and wisdom begins with the fear of the Lord. God's people need to understand that if we live lives of carnality, if we are carnal Christians, there will come chastening in our lives. You're familiar with the passage, so I won't have you turn there, but Hebrews chapter 12 speaks of chastening. If you're a child of God, you will experience chastening from time to time. And if you'll read that passage carefully, you'll note that this chastening comes because God loves His children. The best example I can give you, I suppose, to try to illustrate that, is the love of a parent for his little toddler. We tell our children, don't wander out into the street. And little toddlers, because they are young and immature, don't understand that. And so sometimes they'll do what you tell them not to do. Sometimes they'll wander out in the street thoughtlessly. Sometimes a little toddler will look at its mother or father, give them that look, and then walk out into the street to try them. God's people do that with Him sometimes. You know what a good parent will do with that toddler? A good parent will discipline that toddler, will teach that toddler that you'd better not do that, or you're going to have trouble with your father or your mother. Why? Because that parent loves that child and does not want that child hurt by an automobile, by traffic in the street. That is not unkindness. That is kindness itself. And this passage in the book of Hebrews, which speaks about chastening, that is the disciplining of God's children by the Lord Himself, teaches us that He does that because He is a father and He loves His children. Now, do you think that toddler enjoys being disciplined? Well, just think back on your days. You did not. You think we enjoy being chastened by the Lord? Oh, I should say not. It's painful. It hurts. But the Scripture teaches us that chastening as well as blessing can come in this life if we choose to live a life of carnality. The Scripture teaches us also in this book of 1 Corinthians, 1 Corinthians chapter 11, verses 30 through 32. In fact, let's turn there and look at it together. 1 Corinthians chapter 11, and this is set in the context of the discussion of the Lord's Supper, but we're talking about Christians who are being disobedient, carnal Christians. And in 1 Corinthians chapter 11, verses 31 and 32, we read these words, "For if we would judge ourselves, we should not be judged. But when we are judged, we are chastened of the Lord, that we should not be condemned with the world." We're chastened so that we will begin to live as spiritual believers, not carnal, so that we don't reap the harvest which the world reaps, living that life of carnality. And so, in this passage of Scripture, verse 30 says, "For this cause, many are weak and sickly among you, and many sleep." Not only is there the risk of the chastening of God, but some of God's children are sick. Some of God's children go home earlier than they would otherwise because of their carnality. Now, don't misunderstand me. This world is full of sickness that has nothing to do with carnality. Sickness came into this world because of sin, Adam's sin, and we have all sinned. And so sickness is inherent within the human condition. But there is some sickness sometimes, and God knows, that comes with God's children because they are disobedient and carnal and will not return to Him. And then in 1 Corinthians chapter 9, verse 27, Paul speaks about his own concern of this. He keeps his body, the temple of the Holy Spirit, under subjection, lest, he says, I should be cast away. Cast away from what? From salvation? No, never. The Bible makes it clear that once you trust Jesus Christ as Savior, you're kept by God Himself. Paul is speaking of becoming cast away from serving God. The Bible teaches us, in fact, that book on chastening, that chapter, Hebrews chapter 12, verse 13, speaks of being turned out of the way, not out of salvation, but out of the way of service and fellowship with God. And sometimes God chastens His children. Sometimes there's sickness, sometimes there's early death. Sometimes God just says, well, have it your way. Go ahead if you want and live a carnal life. We will deal with it at the judgment seat of Christ, and there will be loss. And so I see in the third place that chastening as well as blessing can come in this life, resulting from today's carnality. Finally, in the fourth place, there is this wonderful truth. What does God expect from me, from you? God's desire for His children is faithfulness. Now, I cannot be what some other men can be. You and I do not have the talents that some other people have. We may not have the opportunities that some have. But God doesn't expect us to produce out of their opportunities. God expects you and me to be faithful. Any child of God, with God's help, can be faithful. Look at chapter 4, 1 Corinthians, verses 1 and 2. Let a man so account of us as of the ministers of Christ. We serve Christ. And stewards of the mysteries of God. Moreover, it is required in stewards, that's every one of us who know Jesus Christ as Savior, that a man be found faithful. You can be faithful. I can be faithful. We don't have to be carnal Christians. The choice is yours, believer. Will you walk in the Spirit in obedience to God, faithful to God, or will you live a life like this world that is carnal? The choice is yours.
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3: Open your Bibles with me to the 126th Psalm. Familiar portion of Scripture. I would imagine every preacher boy has an outline on this, and mine is probably very similar to yours. But I think sometimes in the Christian life, we get so busy checking off all the boxes, doing everything that we're supposed to do, that sometimes we neglect the main thing. I thank God for salvation, and yet the reality is most of us would never have been saved if somebody hadn't told us. And yet we get in the midst of our prayers, in the midst of our studies, in the midst of our Bible readings, in the midst of being a good neighbor, in the midst of being a good Christian, and sometimes we forget that we're so supposed to tell others about the Savior. Verse number 5 of the 126th Psalm says, they that sow in tears shall reap in joy. We see here a agricultural illustration, Jesus in Matthew 13 gave the parable of the sower. He said that the seed was the word of God, and the sower went forth, and he threw his seed, planted his seed, and some of it fell on stony ground. Some of it, the birds came and ate it. Some, the sun choked it, and others brought forth much fruit. But the idea is, sowing in this passage, as well as in the New Testament, is a picture of your efforts and my efforts in presenting the gospel. Verse number 6 of Psalm 126 says, "He that goeth forth and weepeth, bearing precious seed, shall doubtless come again with rejoicing, bringing his sheaves with him." Here's a picture of a farmer with his bag of seeds just planting with the expectation that he's going to get a harvest. Now, understand, this guy is doing his own planting. He's not hoping that somebody else will come by and throw the seed in his field so that he might reap a harvest. There's a certain expectation of personal responsibility, but he does this with the idea in mind that one day there's going to be a precious reward. I think that's a very wonderful picture of what you and I do as we pass out tracts, as we talk to folks about our Savior, as the door opens, we're able to present the gospel. We do so knowing I can't save anybody, you can't save anybody, but we're planting seeds that God can yield a wonderful harvest. So the sower goes because he's expecting a crop. You and I go because, first of all, we're commanded, obviously, the Great Commission, where our Lord told us to go. But also, I think we go because of what we know. You and I believe in a literal hell. We believe that people, when they die, if they're saved, they go to heaven. If they're not saved, they go to hell. You know, unsaved people don't believe in hell. They may use it as a cuss word in their conversation, but they really don't believe in hell. Otherwise, they would get saved. I'm convinced of that. Years ago, I was out knocking doors, and a guy says, "Come in." Evidently, he was expecting somebody beside me, because I walked in, and there are 5 teenage boys, and they got this look on their face like, "Oh no, what have we done?" And I said, "Guys, I won't take a lot of your time. I just want to ask you a question. If you died today, do you know for sure that you go to heaven?" You know, they kind of shrugged their shoulders. One of them spoke up, and he said, "Nope." I said, "Would you like to know what the Bible says about how you can know for sure that you're going to heaven?" He said, "Nope, I don't want to go to heaven. I want to go to hell." I said, "You don't want to go to hell. You don't mean that." He goes, yeah, I do, because that's where all my friends are going to be. And they thought that was pretty funny. But on the table, there was a cigarette lighter, and I picked up the lighter, and I lit it. It had a little adjustment on the bottom where I could get the flame up high. I don't know where I learned how to do that, but I got the flame up high. And I went over to him, and I said, "You know, I don't really think you want to go to hell, but you might could prove it to me." I said, "Put your hand in that fire and hold it there for 2 or 3 minutes, and I just might believe you really do want to go to hell." He looked at me like, "Well, I'm not doing that," but his buddies, right? You know how teenage boys are. His friends are going, "Yeah, man, come on." And so he goes, "Okay." And he put his hand in the fire. And he held it there longer than you or me or somebody with a brain would do. He held it there 2 or 3 seconds. He pulled his hand and I said, "Come on. You told me you wanted to go to hell." I said, "You understand hell isn't some little flame from a cigarette lighter? The Bible says hell is a lake of fire. It's not just your hand. It's your entire existence, from the soles of your feet to the crown of your head. It's not a few seconds or hours or years. The Bible tells us the smoke of their torment ascendeth up night and day forever." Listen to me. Nobody wants to go to hell. But only those of us who are saved really believe there's a hell. And so we go because of what we know. And the Bible says, he that goeth forth and weepeth, bearing precious seed. You know, that might be the key right there. Having that compassion. Having that broken heart. Having that concern that drives us to even to tears because we are concerned about those that we love that they might spend eternity in hell. We have one son, as Dr. Redland said, he's on staff with us now, but I remember when he was a little guy, there'd been a rash of child abductions, and my wife was just paranoid. She thought somebody is going to steal him. And I said, they'll bring him back. But she was all concerned. And so she went grocery shopping, and typically she would put him in the basket in the cart. But he said, Mom, I'm a big boy now. I think he was 12. No. He was like 3 years old. He goes, I'm a big boy now. I don't want to ride in the cart. That's for babies. And so they came to a compromise. She said, all right, if you'll hold on to the cart the entire time that I'm shopping, you can walk. But if you let go, I'm going to put you in the basket. And so they made that agreement. And she told me this story like 3 hours later, and she was still practically hysterical. She said that she did her shopping, and she brought her cart around, and she's putting the groceries on the conveyor belt so that the lady can ring them up. And she looked around, and he's gone. He's gone. She said, I began to call his name, Jeremiah, Jeremiah, my little boy, he was just here, Jeremiah, Jeremiah. She said she began running through the store, looking down the aisle, screaming, Jeremiah, Jeremiah. Other people, Jeremiah. Everybody's joining in, helping her, and she's completely hysterical, comes back to buy where her cart is, and she goes, Jeremiah. And from the other side of the counter, he goes, what? He had gone around to watch the cashier or the guy that was there put the groceries in the bag and either didn't hear her or most likely just ignored her. But because she thought he was gone, she's running through the store. Listen, she didn't care what the other shoppers thought. She didn't care what the produce manager thought. Everything was focused on one thing. Somebody she loved was lost. If we could just get a little bit of that passion, if we could just understand that we have family members that are lost, we have friends that are lost, we have folks that we meet every single day, and if they're not saved, they're lost. And the Bible tells us that if we'll go with weeping, bearing precious seed, we will doubtless come again with rejoicing. You know, it's hard to get a guarantee. It's hard to get a promise like that. But the Bible says we will doubtless come again with rejoicing, bringing our sheaves with us. You know, simply obeying God brings rejoicing. I know it's popular to say, well, things are different now, you know. Folks are gospel hardened. People just don't want to hear it anymore. I remember I was out knocking doors and went to this one house, and a lady was putting stuff in her car, either packing it or unpacking it. But I introduced myself, and I said, do you know for sure you're on your way to heaven? She goes, I don't have time to talk. And so I said, I understand that. And I left her a gospel tract, and I went on making the rest of my visits. And probably 4 hours later, the phone rang at the church, and the secretary says, I think this is for you. And I got on, and I said, hello. And the lady said, is this the man that tells people how to get to heaven? Yes. Yes, that's me. She said, you came by my house and gave me a piece of paper, and I wasn't interested, but I read it, and I'm interested. and I need to get saved. Will you come to my house and show me? Yeah, I guess I will. And, you know, she got saved. And she got baptized and involved in the ministries of the church. You say, well, does everybody that you witness to get saved? Nope, most of them don't. But I learned something. Nobody gets saved if we don't witness. Nobody gets saved if we don't talk to them. Nobody gets saved if we don't care. It's not my job, it's not your job to save anybody. It is our job to go forth with weeping, bearing precious seed. It is our job to tell folks about the Lord. Before we went into evangelism, I pastored a church in Lebanon, Missouri. We were about 40 miles from Fort Leonard Wood, which is one of two army posts in the country that do primarily basic training. And long story, God gave us the opportunity to bring soldiers from basic training to our church every Sunday night. They could only come one time, but every Sunday we would have anywhere from 100 to over 400 soldiers. Now, they didn't come because they wanted to go to church. They came to get away from their drill sergeant. If you have a military background, you understand that basic training or boot camp for 9 weeks, it was at Fort Leonard Wood, you are with that sergeant 24 hours a day, and you just can't, you would go to church to get away from him. And so we would run our buses, bring them to our church, and they'd get there about 1 o'clock Sunday afternoon, and we had free time for them, and we'd feed them a full course meal, and then they'd come into our evening service. And I always just preached a thoroughly evangelistic message, and it would be unusual not to see 40, 50, 70, 80 soldiers walk the aisle, be dealt with by a counselor, and trust Christ as Savior. Now, when they get saved, we had them fill out a decision card, and we contact a church in their hometown to try to follow up on them when they got out of the army. But one Sunday night, a soldier named Eric lived in Joliet, Illinois, got saved. That's where my wife grew up, and it was close to Thanksgiving, and we were going to see my wife's parents for Thanksgiving, and so I thought, this would be great. I'll visit Eric's parents and tell them about Eric getting saved. Maybe they'll get saved. And so my father-in-law and I drove to the house, and it was dark, cold, Illinois night, and I knocked on the door, and a lady answered the door. And you could tell she'd been crying. And I introduced myself. I said, my name's Hal Hightower. I pastor the church where your son Eric came about a month ago to our services. And she just broke down crying. In just a second, her husband came and goes, what's going on here? And I told him the story. And he said, come on in, and invited us in. And we sat down, and he said, we just got word today that our son was killed in action. I explained to Mom and Dad that, you know, we, of course, shared our grief and sorrow with them, but I explained that because Eric had been saved, there was great assurance that right now he's in heaven. The family was not a Christian family, and they certainly weren't ready for me to go through the gospel with them, but when it came time to go, Eric's mom threw her arms around me, put her head on my shoulders, and just began to sob. And she said, there is nothing that you could have ever done or ever said that would give me more comfort. There are people all around us who need the Lord. And yet we get so busy. Our entire life is so scheduled that we almost never get around to telling people about the Lord. I remember one, it was New Year's Eve. It was the Sunday before New Year's. That's what it was. I was preaching to our church, you know, really challenging them, saying, this next year, we need to do more for God. We need to read our Bibles more. We need to pray more. And while I'm preaching, I got under conviction. Now, don't misunderstand. If you're preaching and I'm in church, I love getting under conviction. But if I'm preaching, I don't want to get under conviction. I have a sermon to preach. But

Well, New Year's Day, a pastor friend and his wife came over, and we men watched football. No idea what the ladies did, but went late into the night, and I helped Karen clean up, and it's about 10:45. We're getting ready for bed, and all of a sudden I remembered, oh man, it's New Year's Day. And I said I would talk to somebody every single day. So I started getting dressed again. Karen goes, what are you doing? I said, I'm going to the laundromat. She said, we have a washer dryer. I said, I don't tell you what to do much. And I got to the laundromat about 12:45. Can I tell you something? People in the laundromat at 12:45 on New Year's Day, they need Jesus. But the point is, here is a promise I made to the Lord with every possible intention, and the very first day, I forgot about it. If we're going to be effective in our soul winning, we're just going to have to get serious about it. We're just going to have to recognize the importance of it. One of the soldiers who attended our service wrote me a letter. Let me read you a little bit of it. It says, Pastor, I never caught your name, but I'd like you to know that your service was great. My dad was a Baptist pastor for many years, but he passed away about 9 years ago. I never heard anyone preach like he did until I came to your church. You reminded me of him so much. Evidently a very handsome, charismatic kind of guy. He said, you reminded me of him so much. I was in tears the entire sermon. I could never take my eyes off of you. And at the end of the service, I got saved. I was thinking the same thing you were thinking. Here's a kid, grew up in a preacher's home, and maybe one of his friends got saved. Maybe he's thankful for our ministry. But here's a guy whose father had 9 years ago passed away from Lou Gehrig's disease. Get the picture. I imagine every Sunday when Dad went to the pulpit, he went with a sense of urgency. God, would you save my son? God, would you touch his heart today? God, would you make a difference? And then he gets this diagnosis that he's got a disease that's going to destroy his body. And now his prayers become more urgent and his pleadings become more frequent, I'm sure. And one day, Dad dies thinking that his son never got saved. A few years later, his son joins the army, comes to our church because he wants to get away from his drill sergeant. And because I reminded him of his dad, he paid attention. And God got a hold of his heart. And by the end of the service, he knew that he needed to get saved. He walked the aisle, counselor dealt with him. Can you imagine what was going on in heaven at that time? Can you imagine that dad who left this life wheelchair or bedfast? Now he's in heaven. Imagine doing cartwheels down the streets of gold because his son got saved. It matters telling people about Christ. One last story. We had, before they invented cell phones, in fact, they had just invented the landline, We had 9 phones that the soldiers could call home because during basic training, no contact with the outside world. And so they'd call mom and dad or their girlfriend or whomever, but they'd call for 5 minutes and then the next group would come in. Well, after the service one Sunday night, immediately when the service was over, they had to get on the bus so we could take them back to Fort Leonard Wood. As soon as the service was over, a guy comes up to me. His cheeks are tear-stained. You know that he's been crying. He said, Pastor, can I use the phone? I said, I'm sorry. We're on a strict schedule, and you needed to use it this afternoon, but we gotta get you back to Fort Leonard Wood. He goes, I understand. I just want to tell my daddy I got saved. I said, your daddy been praying for you? He said, yes, sir. He said, my daddy's a preacher. All my life I've been a rebel. He said, I

0: I actually joined the army to get away from the rules at home. He said, I was such a rebel, I almost cost my daddy his ministry. He took me to the bus station, and he said, son, you can join the army. You can run away from your mama. You can run away from me. You can run away from the church, but you can't run away from God. He said, I just want to call and tell daddy that God caught me tonight. I said, come on, let's go to my office. And so I had my phone on speaker. I'm not nosy, but I'm curious. And so so I have my phone on speaker, and you hear it ring, and this man answers and goes, hello? And he starts crying. He says, daddy, I got saved tonight. What? I got saved. And you hear daddy go, glory to God. He calls across, I don't know, the room, the house, the acreage, I'm not sure. But he says, he got saved. In the background you hear, oh, thank you, Jesus. And mama's shouting and daddy's shouting. I don't even know these people. I was shouting. I was this close to Pentecostal. This close. Well, as soon as we got finished, I had to get him on the bus so he could get home. Now, our custom was we'd always stand on the curb because the buses would come this way, go across the front of the church, then to the interstate and back to Fort Leonard Wood. And so we'd stand and, you know, we'd wave at him as they go. Then he'd hang out the window. Thank you. God bless you. Thank you. Thank you. I'd done it 100 times. But this night, as that bus drove by, and I knew he was on that last bus, I'm not real emotional, but I couldn't help it. I just broke down crying. And I said, God, thank you for letting me be just a little part of something that matters so much. Let me encourage you, church. It matters. It matters. I recognize we have schedules, we have responsibilities, we're busy, our time is in great demand, but I want to remind you, people are dying and going to hell, and we have got to do something about it. We have got to do something about it. I said that was my last story, but I got one more. There's a guy in our town named Kenneth. Kenneth lost his eyesight when he was 8 years old, couldn't even discern light from dark, completely lost his eyesight, but he taught himself lawnmower repair. Pretty good. He still had all his fingers. And I personally had knocked on Kenneth's door 3 times. And every time he was cordial, every time he was nice, but disinterested, didn't want to get saved. One day, he's working on his lawnmower, and he spilled some gasoline on his arm, and it ignited, and it burned him. Not seriously, but it burned him enough to get his attention. And he said, I hope those people from the church come back, because if hell on your whole body is as bad as what's on my arm, I need to get saved. A couple months later, some ladies from our church knocked on his door. And he said, come in, I've been waiting. And they went through the gospel and Kenneth got saved. That was about 20 years ago. Last fall, I preached a revival in the church that I used to pastor. And sitting over here on the side was Kenneth every night of the revival meeting. And he told me after the service, he said, you remember when everyone kept knocking on my door? I said, yeah, I sure do. He said, I'm sure glad you didn't quit. He said, I'm so glad that I'm saved. Let me close with this. Are you glad you're saved? Amen. Somebody told you. It's time we tell somebody else. Mom, dad, brothers, sisters, aunts, uncles, grandparents, folks we went to school with, friends, neighbors. The Bible says that if we'll go weeping, bearing precious seed, we will doubtless come again with rejoicing. bringing our sheaves with us.
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2: Genesis chapter number 45 today. If you take your Bible, join me today. Genesis chapter number 45. Now, certainly we understand that there is a book in the Bible that we quoted from earlier today. That early quotation was from the last book of the Bible that we refer to as the book of the Revelation. But the title of the message today is actually called the first book of Revelation. You know, there are things that are going to unfold today that are clearly revealing. And not only do we see Joseph revealed for who he is, but when we look at the pictures, we see in grander and in greater form, we see the very person of Jesus Christ revealed in this story, this book, so to speak, of the Revelation. Have you ever been surprised when you met someone, maybe at a business or elsewhere, and you went, and maybe it was a place of high reputation and a notable business, and maybe you even inquired to someone regarding the owner and how did they achieve or acquire and how did they get to this point? And then have you ever had something like this? Maybe not this exactly, but they kind of pointed over one of the workers and said, yeah, in fact, just a few moments ago, the owner was actually waiting on you or serving you or meeting your needs. They're right over there. And it takes you back a little bit. You're like, well, that's the owner. Yeah, the person that was holding the door for you when you were, that's the owner of, yeah, that's the person. Many times there are some presuppositions that we make about people or what they're supposed to be like or a person of their stature or status. And then something is revealed to us about their character. And not only do we just better understand who they are, we actually grow in appreciation for who they are because their true person, their character is revealed. In this, what we're calling the first book of Revelation, we're going to look at specifically two revelations today. First of all, we're going to see the revelation of his person. The revelation of his person. Someone is about to be revealed, that is Joseph to his brothers, of which they had absolutely no concept. And then we're going to see the revelation of his purposes. What is it that's been going on in the background, hidden to the obvious understanding of men, but certainly not hidden to God, and clearly purposes designed by God for his glory and for our good? Let's begin today with the revelation of his person, and we'll do so in Genesis 45. In a moment, we'll begin in verse number 1, but by way of context, just a little backstory. Remember, Joseph does not reveal himself to his brothers because he's waiting for something better. Joseph certainly could have said, hey, guys, I'm Joseph, your brother. He could have done that early on when they came seeking grain. But Joseph, like Jesus, is desirous of something better. And so Joseph delays the revelation of his purpose, but he's doing so because, honestly, his brothers are not yet at the place of repentance. And finally, at the conclusion of chapter 44, Joseph sees that his brothers have now come to a place where they were clearly not before. They were no longer willing to sacrifice the favored son, which was now Benjamin. They were now actually willing to allow Benjamin that place of favored son. And Judah offers himself in the place of Benjamin for the betterment or the well-being of his father. They didn't care about their father before. Now they did. They had admitted and acknowledged their guilt. We are very guilty before God. God's bringing this upon us because of our guilt concerning our brother Joseph. And now they're ready for Joseph's person to finally be revealed. Let's begin chapter 45, verse number 1. Then Joseph could refrain himself before all them that stood by him. Let me start that again because I missed a really important word. I would have to change the whole message right now, and I don't really want to do that. So Genesis 45, beginning in verse number 1. Then Joseph could not refrain himself before all them that stood by him. And he cried, "Cause every man to go out from me." And there stood no man with him while Joseph made himself known unto his brethren. And he wept aloud, and the Egyptians and the house of Pharaoh heard. And Joseph said unto his brethren, "I am Joseph. Doth my father yet live?" And his brethren could not answer him, for they were troubled at his presence. And Joseph said unto his brethren, "Come near to me, I pray you." And they came near, and he said, "I am Joseph, your brother, whom ye sold into Egypt." We might understand that while this is a simple statement, "I am Joseph," it is as powerful as it is simple. Now it is something that startles them on so many levels. First of all, they had never heard Zaphnath-Paneah, this one that they see as Pharaoh himself. In fact, they say, "Listen, you're just as Pharaoh. You are the most powerful representative of the most powerful nation in the known world." They'd only known him by his Egyptian name, by his Egyptian office. They'd only known him by his Egyptian tongue. And now, in their own tongue, he says to them, "I am Joseph. Is my father alive? Is he okay?" And they're startled. They don't move. And he says again, to remove any doubt as to, does he really know? Is this some kind of a cruel trick? He says, "I am Joseph. I'm the one that you sold into slavery." The emotion that wells up in Joseph is uncontained. The bewilderment that now swirls around the mind of his brothers is beyond measure. They couldn't recognize him previously, but now they could clearly see that Joseph is the same one that they had feared, the one that knew them in ways that had troubled them. Now they could see him for who he truly was. Do you remember, this is many centuries later. There is another who is going about his business. In fact, he's on a road to Damascus. He had heard of people of this way, and that's what they called them, the people of the way. He'd heard that they are sending about some message of a Jewish carpenter that had come and performed miracles. In fact, it's reported among many witnesses that he had raised the dead, that he touched the leper, that he'd healed the deaf, that he'd caused the blind to see. They say he is risen from the dead. Let's see if they can do the same. And so he goes out to persecute the Christians, and he hears a simple yet powerful statement. It is not, "I am Joseph." Now he hears the words, "I am Jesus." And like Joseph's brothers, Saul of Tarsus is greatly troubled at the revelation of who it was that now is confronting him. They had sold Joseph for 20 pieces of silver. They had despised and rejected him. They had tried for the past 20 some years to forget him. Now they are face to face with him. This is a troubling revelation. They'd fallen into the very hands of the ones they had wronged. And he is the all-powerful one. He holds their very lives in his hands. When a person finally realizes who Jesus Christ truly is, what they have done, what he is able to do, they also become convinced of the same things that I believe Joseph's brothers were convinced of. The Bible says it this way in John chapter 16, verse number 8. It says, "But when he, the Spirit of truth, when the Holy Spirit has come, he will reprove the world." Reprove. Now, if you just break the word down, you understand it. re-prove. He's going to prove once again. He is proving again and again. The word very simply means he will convince the world of these three things: of sin, of righteousness, and of judgment. Now think about Joseph's brothers. What happens when they see Joseph? Ugh. We're guilty. We are sinners. They're convinced. Like when a person finally understands who Jesus is. I'm a sinner. I see Jesus for who he is. Convinced of sin. I'm a sinner. Of righteousness. Oh. They're standing in front of Joseph. He is this all-powerful one in the world. And Joseph's done right, and we have done wrong. We're the sinner. He's the righteous. And then of sin, of righteousness, and of judgment. Now, insert gulp right here. They stand in front of him. I'm a sinner. He's righteous. All of this leads to my sin, his righteousness. I'm worthy to be judged. Judgment. What happens when a person truly understands who Jesus is? I'm a sinner. He's righteous. I am worthy of judgment to come. Do you know what this does? It magnifies Jesus, the one who bore our sin in his body on the tree, the just for the unjust, that he might bring us to God. What is it that Joseph had been doing with his brothers? He had been bringing them to himself. What's necessary for that? For them, like for us, to be brought or drawn to Jesus, to be convinced of our sin, his righteousness, and apart from Jesus, judgment to come. What does Joseph offer? He offers them the same thing that Christ offers. Joseph says, listen, I've already borne your sin. I've absorbed your sin. I'm not going to now hold you as those that will be judged for your sin. I'm releasing you. What else does Jesus do? He bore our sin. And then he offers the provision. As Joseph makes this wonder of Egypt lie before them, he says, the very best of what I have is yours. Now Christ says, what I am is yours. I'm actually going to cover you in a robe that belongs to me. Even as I was covered with the sin of mankind, I'm going to cover you with my robe of righteousness. What is it now that takes place? Well, he offers himself, even as Joseph offers himself to his brothers. Jesus, like Joseph, reveals himself to us for purposes that are good. So let's look at what is it that Joseph desires to do for his brothers and a further purpose for the revelation. The first thing he does is he just reveals his person. Now he goes deeper and he begins to reveal his purposes. I want us to see today five purposes that are revealed in this revelation of who Joseph is. Take your Bible, first of all, and look once more at verse number one, Genesis 45, verse number one. Then Joseph could not refrain himself before all them that stood by him, and he cried, cause every man to go out from me. And there stood no man with him, while Joseph made himself known unto his brethren. Before Joseph reveals himself to his brothers, did you notice what he does? Okay, do you remember when you were a child and something gets broken in the house and you know who did it? You have something over your siblings and you use it to whatever degree you can. I mean, did you ever have these little secret packs? Okay, you tell what I did, I'm telling what you did. You got it? Okay, pinky swear. Okay, we go through all of these things because we know we've got dirt on each other. As we grow older, sometimes we actually retain the dirt, so to speak, to a greater degree, and then we start to broadcast it. We actually start to involve other people in family business. And I suppose we do it for maybe a variety of different reasons, chief of which may be to justify self, to gather some pity, to get some sympathy, some measure of empathy, like, oh boy, I can't believe your family did this to you. I find it really interesting that Joseph understood, if I don't clear everyone out and leave this a family matter, it's going to be worse for my brothers than if I dealt with them personally. Now think about this for just a moment. What happens to those who are Joseph's personal staff that are attending to his care? Okay, how do they look at Joseph's brothers if they're standing here and they start to understand, you did what? You did what to Joseph? You did that to him? Did you hear what the brothers did to our master, the guy who's actually saved our life? What does all Egypt do to them? I mean, Joseph's the most powerful person in the land. He's the one who's keeping them alive. What do they do to the brothers if they find out? And how does Pharaoh himself begin to look at them? Do you know what Pharaoh does? When Pharaoh hears that the brothers have come, Pharaoh is exceeding glad. And here's what he says. He says, hey, wow, Joseph's family has arrived. This is incredible. This is wonderful. I can't believe his family's here. Listen, Joseph, the best of the land is theirs. Goshen, give them the best of Egypt lies before them. They're going to eat from our own provision. The father's still alive. Go get the father and bring him back unto you. How's Pharaoh going to handle this? See, what Joseph has the wisdom to do, if you want to consider what are the purposes, the first purpose that Joseph has is to protect. He understands that there are some matters that are family matters, and he leaves them as family matters. I'm not saying that there is never a time or a place to receive counsel or to find help from those outside your family. But sadly, we often are simply looking to better ourselves in the eyes of others in the matter with which we relay information about family. And it is never a justification for our own bitterness or resentment toward members of our own family. You may be able to find someone who'd say, wow, I would feel exactly like you do if my family did that to me, but it's not biblical justification. So Joseph could have had all of Egypt soundly in his corner. When the bell sounds and the gloves are put on, everyone could have said, well, man, Joseph, you do what you want with your family because they did you wrong. Joseph says, no, my first priority is to protect. As children grow, they can oftentimes see the imperfections of their parents with greater clarity. And parents come with imperfections. So at times, as a child grows, they start to look at their parents more objectively, and they see, oh, this is one of the weaknesses of my parents. These are some of their own failures. I see where they probably should have done this instead of doing this. It is a mark of their own character when they can look beyond the shortcomings of parents and see, God, you providentially placed me in this home with this dad and mom, and you did it because you have a purpose bigger than me in mind. As children leave the home, they oftentimes make decisions that are not in line with their parents. And so sometimes just to protect ourselves, just to say, well, I didn't teach them that. We say things like, well, I didn't raise them to do that. They know better than that. Well, clearly they can and they should know better. But many times the only reason we give that information is to protect ourselves instead of looking to protect a child. Siblings can often take to opening their differences for everyone to see. And I'm not talking about when they're four. I'm talking about when at times they're 40. What's Joseph's purpose? Have everyone out from me. And then he says, now, let me tell you, I am Joseph. I'm the one you sold into Egypt. What is his further purpose? Well, first of all, to protect. Secondly, and this is a major purpose, secondly, to pardon. to pardon. Look down at verse number 4. Let's start there. Genesis chapter 45, verse number 4. And Joseph said unto his brethren, come near to me, I pray you. And they came near. And he said, I am Joseph, your brother, whom ye sold into Egypt. Now therefore, be not grieved nor angry with yourselves that ye sold me hither. For God did send me before you to preserve life. Joseph did not mention their sin to parade it. He pronounced it so that he might pardon it. He acknowledges, you did wrong. But there's someone who is always doing right. God in his goodness was working out something that is bigger than you. I am going to pardon your sin. Do you know the first words after he says, I'm Joseph. What does he say after this? He says, come near to me, I pray you. He says, please, please. They're standing there. They can't move. In fact, their head is swimming. They're probably dizzy where they stand. And he says, brothers, come near to me. They hadn't truly rested for over 20 years. But when he said, come near to me, I can also hear another who is saying, come unto me. All ye that labor and are heavy laden, and I will give you rest. Take my yoke upon you. Learn of me. I'm meek and lowly in heart. And ye shall find rest unto your souls. For my yoke is easy. And my burden, it is light. Joseph's brothers hadn't truly rested, but now they can come to the point of rest. Isaiah 55, verse number 7 says, let the wicked forsake his way, and the unrighteous man his thoughts, and let him return unto the Lord, and he will have mercy upon him, and to our God, for he will abundantly pardon. The pardon was not only to benefit Joseph's brothers. If you were in our adult Sunday school class, our adult Bible study this morning, you heard a similar truth. The idea that forgiveness is only for the one that you are forgiving is not the full story. The full story is seen in that Joseph had not been carrying around his brother's wrongdoing. He didn't carry it into Potiphar's house. He's not kicking things all around the house. He's not throwing things. He doesn't have this scowl on his face. He goes beyond the wrong. He does not carry it into prison. Joseph could have just been this shriveled man. He could have been this aged before his time, but he doesn't do it. He says, God, there is something bigger than me at work here. And clearly, he doesn't do it in Pharaoh's house. There was something about the pardon that was as important for Joseph as it was for Joseph's brothers. It was an acknowledgement of the providence of God continually at work in his life. By the way, do you find it amazing, the providence of God? It's why he could pardon. God, you're bigger than they are. You're bigger than the wrong that was done. The providence of God. Well, here comes this dreamer. You remember when the brothers saw Joseph coming. Here comes this dreamer. Oh, here comes the one with the splendid clothes. Let me tell you, Joseph's got some pretty splendid clothes on right now. And the very thing, we will not be bowing down to him anytime soon, I'll tell you that much. Oh, hey, throw him in the pit. They throw him in a pit. Maybe they're just gonna leave him there to die. Oh, hey, this is for our gain. Here comes a band of traitors. Let's sell him to them and we'll get him gone. And I'm telling you, let's see the next time we bow down to Joseph. The very thing that they were doing to avoid bowing down to Joseph is actually the very thing that God used to cause them to bow down to Joseph. This is the providence of God. Why can Joseph pardon them? Because there is someone at work bigger than his brothers. So it's an acknowledgement that God is at work. Let me ask you, have you ever been passed over? Has someone cheated you, lied about you, misrepresented you, stolen from you, harmed or done damage to you? If so, there are some things you must reconcile that allow you to pardon. First of all, understand God did not cause the sin. So let's not be vague about this. God did not cause the sin. You say, well, how do you know that? Because it's inconsistent with everything that we know to be true about God. In the book of James, chapter 1, verse 13, the Bible says, let no man say when he is tempted, I am tempted of God, for God cannot be tempted with evil, neither tempteth he any man. But every man is tempted when he's drawn away of his own lust and enticed. Then, when lust hath conceived, it bringeth forth sin. Sin, when it is finished, bringeth forth death. And then he says very clearly, do not err, brethren. Don't make a mistake about this. So first of all, God did not cause them to sin. What do we understand further? God does not excuse the sinner. God doesn't excuse the sinner. Okay, wouldn't it be convenient if we could have heard the brothers say something like this? Wow, so actually us selling you into slavery in Egypt, God actually used that. Hey, we did okay. Is there any like perk? Do we get a house or really fancy digs in Egypt like you get? Because Joseph, actually, we're the ones who brought this good stuff about. No way do they get to do that. You see, God doesn't excuse the sin, although God will use it to magnify himself and actually bring good to people. There's no excuse for sin. At times, we like to quote one of the old poets who said, thou knowest thou hast made me with passions wild and strong, and listening to their witching voice has often led me wrong. What the poet's saying is, Lord, this is your deal. You're the one who caused me to do it. And so since you caused me to do it, I guess there is no, there's no penalty. No, God does not excuse the sinner. Genesis 50, verse number 20. Notice what is acknowledged here. But as for you, Joseph says this later, but as for you, ye thought evil against me. Do you know what that is? It's an acknowledgement on Joseph's part that what you did was wrong. We're not gonna gloss over this. You tried to do evil, sin against me. What do we understand? God did not cause the sin. When we understand pardon, he doesn't cause it. God did not excuse the sinner. Number three, God uses even the sinfulness of man to fulfill his purposes. Three times in Genesis chapter 45, verse number 5, verse number 7, verse number 8. In this dialogue, Joseph states, God is the one who sent me to Egypt. He says it over and over again. He says, I'm reminding you, okay, God has a plan. It's important for us to see. It is Joseph's place to acknowledge, not the brothers. They were not allowed to say, well, isn't it great to see how God used our actions to accomplish his will? God did not cause the sin. He does not excuse the sinner. God uses the sinfulness of man to fulfill his purposes. And then number four, God allows and God limits. God allows and God limits the wrongs done against us. In Psalm 76, verse number 10, the Bible says, surely the wrath of man shall praise thee. Surely the wrath of man, those things that vengeful, hateful, wrathful man does. Yeah, he says, even the wrath of man shall praise thee. And then it goes on and it says, the remainder of wrath shalt thou restrain. Listen, you can't go beyond. God says, okay, you're gonna do wrong. You're bent on doing wrong. I'm gonna allow you to do wrong, but there are limits to what I will allow to take place. An unknown author wrote, the wrath of men shall praise thee, the rest shalt thou restrain, and out of earth's disasters will bring eternal gain. The purpose of man's evil heart works out thy sovereign will. Our God is still upon the throne. Therefore, believe, be still. Yes, God does allow, but thankfully, God also limits the wrath of man. What was Joseph up to? What was he doing? Joseph was certainly protecting, but Joseph was pardoning. Joseph reiterates the reality of his pardon later on in what is considered to be one of the most famous passages connected to this story. It's again found in Genesis chapter 50, beginning in verse number 19. And Joseph said unto them, "Fear not, for am I in the place of God? But as for you, ye thought evil against me, but God meant it for good." How could Joseph pardon? Because he knew God is still on the throne. God is still at work. The question that we have to ask is our view of God large enough to allow for bad things to happen to us and see beyond the personal attack and instead see the God who is in control? I mean, right now, today, are there things on your mind that seem to consume your thinking about wrongs that have been done to you? Is your view of God big enough? Do you understand the greatness of God, that Almighty God can say, even in the wrath of man, "God, I don't understand it all. I certainly can't say that I like it all, but I can see beyond it all and see the providential working, the hand of God." What is it that he's trying to show them? What the revelation of his purposes? Well, he's trying to protect. He's trying to pardon. But do you notice what else he's doing? He's saying, "I want to provide. I want to provide." Look back at Genesis chapter 45, beginning in verse number 6. "For these 2 years hath the famine been in the land, and yet there are 5 years in which there shall neither be earing nor harvest. And God sent me before you to preserve you a posterity in the earth and to save your lives by a great deliverance." And then look down at verse number 10. "And thou shalt dwell in the land of Goshen, and thou shalt be near unto me, thou and thy children and thy children's children, thy flocks, thy herds, and all that thou hast. And there will I nourish thee. And yet there are 5 years of famine, lest thou and thy household and all that thou hast come to poverty." Later, Pharaoh even says this. He says, "Hey, listen, regard not your stuff. The good of the land of Egypt is before you." Do you know what Pharaoh's saying? He's saying what our Father in heaven says. He says, "Listen, don't worry about your stuff. I am the one who own the cattle on 1,000 hills. The earth is the Lord's and the fullness thereof." He says, "I've got you taken care of." How clearly Joseph is saying, "I want to restore our relationship and provide for all of your needs." Joseph is going to send his brothers back to their father where they would have true restoration or final restoration. For years, they had existed in the presence of their fathers, but not in fellowship with him. They had wronged him, were living, practically speaking, estranged. Now they had a message from his son. Joseph sent them back forgiven, restored, and with a message that they were to carry in Joseph's name. Joseph's resources are directly connected to the throne. They were available and at his disposal. What Joseph graciously promised to his brothers, Pharaoh officially decreed to be so. And Jesus says himself, "All that ye shall ask in my name, and I say not unto thee that I will pray to the Father for you, for the Father himself loveth you, because ye have loved me and have believed that I came out from God." Did you ever say, "Mom, will you ask Dad for me?" And Mom says, "Go ask Dad yourself." Did you ever have that before? I mean, do you know really what we're getting here? We don't have to go to Jesus and say, "Jesus, would you convince God?" Jesus says, "Hey, just so you know, even the Father loves you." And what is it that Pharaoh says? Pharaoh says, "Hey, listen, if you love Joseph, then I love you. And the good of the land, I will provide for you." He wants to show the purpose of his protection, his pardon, his provision. And do you know what else he wants to show him? He says, "Listen, there is a purpose of praise. There is a purpose of praise." Genesis 45, verse 13. "And I shall tell my father of all my glory in Egypt and of all that ye have seen, and ye shall haste and bring down my father hither." There are few places in all of Scripture that would provide a more beautiful picture of Jesus than what we have before us here. Joseph says, "Go return to your home and tell of all my glory." When Jesus had done a great work in the life of the man in whom he had cast out all of this legion of devils, he says, "Go return to your home. Go home to thy friends. Tell them how great things the Lord hath done for thee." John Phillips, in his commentary on Joseph, wrote it this way. He says, this may have been the conversation. When they get home, they said, "Father, we have come to tell you about your beloved. First, we confess that once we hated him, cast him out, rejected him, sold him for the price of a slave. We saw his woe, his agony, Father, and turned our backs upon him. But we have seen him. He has been raised on high and has given a name above every name. The world is at his feet. He controls all things. People are coming to him from the ends of the earth. Father, your beloved is altogether lovely, the chiefest among 10,000. We did not see beauty in him before, but now we do. Such beauty as takes our breath away. And what can we say of his grace? He has forgiven all our sins. He even said, 'God meant it unto good.' He has made our very guilt minister both to his glory and to our good. And his desire is that where he is, there we might be also." What was this pardon? This pardon redounds to his praise. And as we end today, what was the purpose? The purpose was so that he could reveal himself in a personal way. Not just this public official, "This is my title" way, but now, "I am Joseph, your brother." In verses 14 and 15 in Genesis 45, "And he fell upon his brother Benjamin's neck and wept, and Benjamin wept upon his neck. Moreover, he kissed all his brethren and wept upon them. And after that, his brethren talked with him." Joseph wept with them. He called them near to him. He kissed them. He spake kind words. Joseph, in every way, shape, and form, was speaking to them in ways where this is personal, and we see mercy and truth have come together. Now, we understand that Joseph was vested with all the power of the known world. Yet what he had been working toward was a personal relationship with his brothers. He wanted to know all about him. Now, I'm reading into this, but don't you suspect that Joseph said, "Now, guys, my brothers, tell me everything. Are you married? Do you have children? What is the state of the flocks? What's the land like? Tell me what's happened with father over these years. How many children do you have? What are their names? Am I an uncle?" He just goes on and he says, "Tell me." Why? Because now there's something restored, and he says the pardon is for a personal relationship. And how God longs not only to pardon our sin, but to present himself personally to us. How he desires to have the fellowship one with another because we have been pardoned. And as this concludes, in verse number 24 in Genesis 45, the Bible says, "So he sent his brethren away, and they departed. And he said unto them, 'See that ye fall not out by the way.'" He says, "Guys, I'm sending you home, and I'm sending you back with a mission. Don't fall out of the way." Joseph is sending them, and he is sending them off with a revelation that has truly changed their lives. I ask the question today, where are you today? Have you been restored to your Father in heaven? Or are you still living with the guilt that you have brought upon yourself because of sin? Jesus has been patiently orchestrating the circumstances of your life to reveal, first of all, his person and to offer his pardon. Many here and many watching have come to a place of pardon where you were convinced of your sin, of his righteousness and of judgment apart from him. Many here are saved by that. You're on your way to heaven, saved from hell. There may be some here that have been saved, but you're still living with guilt. Do you know the same blood that brought you into restoration with your Father in heaven by your position is the same shed blood that offers you daily cleansing so that there is no separation in the relationship? You don't have to carry guilt around. There is one who came to abundantly pardon. If you've never come to Christ, then today should be your day. Come to the one who offers pardon for the consequence of your sin. And why don't you come today, if you know Jesus Christ, why don't you come today and say, Lord, I've been living practically estranged from you. I want to live in fellowship with the one who gave himself for me.
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3: Well, we've come now to the last night of the Bible conference, and I want to say first, after that song in particular, what a blessing the music has been this entire Bible conference. This afternoon at the Faith, Believe, and See program, when that symphonic choir was singing, I was this close to just standing up and honoring reverence to our Lord. I felt like the king did with the Hallelujah chorus. You just have to stand. It's what Dr. Pope was talking about, that the greatest, not a jumping up and down, not a holding your hands in the air, though those things are fine. It's really simply just standing in awe of how great our God is and how much he loves us. That's really been the theme. If you listen to all the messages over the past few days, it's really been the great theme, is just how great our God is. And I want to say this particularly to the students. The older that I get, the more great he becomes to me. Don't ever lose the sense of awe of your God. He is an awesome God. And the more that you know him, the more that you stand in awe of him. Don't ever get over that. I want to say thank you to Pensacola Christian College. Say thank you to Dr. and Mrs. Shoemaker for the invitation. I don't take it lightly. I do not take it for granted. And so I appreciate very much them inviting me and being able to come back on campus. I want to say thank you to the students, the faculty. I want to say especially thank you to the students for how kind you have been to my family. Whenever we're walking around campus, talking with people, you're just kind. And I want to say thank you for that. That means a great deal to those who are coming on as guests. And I really do appreciate that. And I commend you for it. I also want to say how much I am grateful as I walk around campus for the wonderful memories. This is 25 years, this marks. This coming August, we'll be married for 25 years. This is 25 years, this is our senior year. We'd already been engaged at this point, and we'd gone into this final season of our college life, and it's hard to believe. It's hard to believe it's been 25 years ago. This morning, I mentioned my family, but I want to say thank you particularly to my wife. I'm telling you guys here, a wife can make or break you in ministry. Find someone who beats at the same rate for Christ. That's not just ministry, that's for all of us as believers in Christ. Find the man who loves God. Every night with the girls growing up, right before they went to bed, I would say to them, I would ask them this question. I would say, if there were 5,982 little girls lined up and down Friendship Road, and I could choose any one, but only one, who would I choose to be my little girl? And they would answer, me. Then I ask, if there were 5,982 dads lined up and down Friendship Road, the road we live on, as far as the eye could see, and you could choose any one, but only one to be your dad, who would you choose to be your dad? And they would answer, me. I don't know if they believe that, but that's the answer they gave. And then the last question was the most important question. It was this. It still is. One day you're going to get married. And when you get married, what's the most important thing that you look for in the man that you marry? And their answer has always been the same from their earliest years, and that is a man who loves God with all his heart. I want to encourage you young people. Now that I've come into this 25 year, a lot of my life is looking back now, but as you come into this period of your life, look for someone who loves God with all their heart. Look for somebody whose passion is the glory of God. Their passion's not you, their passion's not their career, their passion's not self, their passion is God. And if your passion and their passion is the same, then the walk is beautiful together through life. And that's the way it's been for my wife and I. So many memories I have in this place. In Matthew chapter 4, I want you to take your Bibles and go there tonight. Matthew chapter 4. We're going to look at just a short passage of scripture here, verses 12 through 17. We are going through a series in Matthew at our church now. This is the last message that I preached in that series. Almost a year has passed. This is after the temptations of Jesus Christ. This is after his baptism, his coronation. Now he's been tempted of Christ, tempted of the Satan, led by the Spirit out into the wilderness. It's also been a year of ministry in the Judean wilderness, in Judea. There's a lot that's happened. In fact, you find that recorded in John chapters 1 through 4, before he goes into verse 12. I think it's important for us to remember the reason that that's the case is because, if you remember this morning, Matthew was written as the introduction of a king to the Jewish nation. That's the point of it. So he's not necessarily following a chronological order. He's not fitting in all the spaces here. He's presenting himself as the king to the Jews. So this is very important now, what happens when he goes to Galilee, starting with verse 12 of Matthew 4. It says, "Now when Jesus had heard that John was cast into prison, he departed into Galilee." He's speaking of John the Baptist there. "And leaving Nazareth, he came and dwelt in Capernaum, which is upon the sea coast in the borders of Zebulun and Naphtali, that it might be fulfilled which was spoken by Isaiah the prophet, saying, 'The land of Zebulun and the land of Naphtali, by the way of the sea beyond Jordan, Galilee of the Gentiles. The people which sat in darkness saw great light, and to them which sat in the region and shadow of death, light is sprung up.'" Then notice verse 17. "From that time, Jesus began to preach and to say, 'Repent, for the kingdom of heaven is at hand.'" Several hundred years ago now, John Wesley was greatly used in the Great Awakening here of the United States. At that point, the colonies. Before that, he was used in a huge way across the ocean in England, Great Britain. It was often said by John Wesley, this motto for Christian living, he would repeat. Many believed, historians believe, that the Great Awakening that happened in England is actually what stemmed the tide of the French Revolution coming across the channel and introducing that secular humanistic philosophy, was the Great Awakening that God used Wesley in and others. And he constantly quoted this motto, and here's how the motto went. It said, "Do all the good you can, by all the means you can, in all the ways you can, at all the times you can, to all the people you can, as long as you ever can." God used John Wesley because John Wesley's life was caught up with this sense of urgency. His life was marked by not wasting a day. He wanted to make sure that all the time that God gave him, that every single day was used to the fullest extent for the glory of God, which is, by the way every believer should live their life. It's the way you and I should live our lives. In this passage of scripture, what you find in verses 12 through 17, it's an incredible sense of urgency that you find in just this short passage of scripture. It's this sense that whatever has to be done needs to be done right now. Now, when I say urgency, I don't mean a panic. God doesn't intend for us to live in a way of panic. He intends for us to live in a state of contentment, as Dr. Monty was speaking of. But I will tell you this, he does intend for us to live with a sense of urgency. I sometimes get frustrated with those who say, "Well, you know, listen, the Lord never intended for us to live with that sense. It's really kind of just to live in a nice and easy fashion, a nice and easy pattern, to let things come and go as they will." You don't find that anywhere in Scripture. John the Baptist certainly wouldn't have understood that method of living. Apostle Paul certainly wouldn't have been able to sympathize or empathize with that. And Jesus Christ doesn't, even in this passage we're looking at tonight. There ought to be a sense of urgency in the way that we're living. Now I'm asking you tonight, do you live with

It cost John the Baptist's head. This is where this starts taking place. John the Baptist was the one that was called to be the voice of the one crying in the wilderness. He was to make straight the paths of the Lord. In other words, he was the herald for the king. He was prophesied hundreds of years before this. He knew this from his earliest days, that this was his calling upon his life. But now the time was gone. John's ministry was very short, but John's ministry was very powerful. Now it's time for the king to speak. Can I take you into a thought process here? Christ is just about to leave Judea. He didn't leave Judea at this point in time because he was afraid of the Pharisees, but John chapter 4 and verses 1 through 4 tell us that he left because it was not his time. John the Baptist was almost like a celebrity. And now that John the Baptist was in prison, Jesus Christ was carrying on his ministry in the same part of the country. And now the focus, the spotlight, was starting to come on Jesus Christ and his ministry, and the Pharisees were getting antsy. Well, Jesus Christ, it was going to be in due time. Nobody was going to take his life from him. He laid his life down willingly. And even at the right time, his life was laid down. So Jesus, in turn, went up to the northern part of the country, up into Nazareth. When he came to Nazareth, in the city that he grew up in, the Nazarenes didn't take kindly. They said, "This son of a carpenter." They had seen Jesus Christ, a prophet that's without honor, even his own country, save in his own country. And Jesus eventually was kicked out of Nazareth, basically. He was threatened to be stoned to death. So in turn, he comes from that side of the Sea of Galilee over to this northwest side of the Sea of Galilee to Capernaum. And I will say this to you. He was not afraid, but he was determined that he was going to fulfill the will of God. Here's what's happening. John's time was very short. Jesus Christ now is going to emphasize that in even a greater way, that time is very short. There's a couple of lessons you learn from this, and I want to say this to all the young people in here. It's going to be very hard perhaps for you to grasp right now, but it's very important for you to understand. Our time here on earth is incredibly limited. Several years ago, we had all the family at Disney World, and while we were at Disney World, I can remember we were at Animal Kingdom, and it was fun. I was having a good time, but I remember it was just horribly hot. It was in August. And this woman was pushing this stroller, and the baby was almost as big as she was. And I remember she was pushing this stroller that I looked at her and I said, "Boy, don't you wish sometimes you could just trade places?" She kind of laughed. The grandfather was standing just behind him. And the grandfather, when he heard me say that, he kicked in right off the bat and he said, "Well, the fact is, one day they will." You could almost see him sensing his future, that pretty soon he was going to be the one being pushed around in the wheelchair. He was going to be the one having to be tended. That really is the way of all men. Dr. Shoemaker and I were talking just before the service tonight. We were talking about how quickly time goes by, and I was describing this being 25 years. And he said, "You know, I can remember the time with our own children. What a great privilege, man. If for nothing else, being able to be here with all of my children at one time, it's going to become more and more rare, as many of us in here know." But he was describing how when they were headed to the wedding, to Trey's wedding, and it was one of the last times that they were headed up that way, before the night before, I believe, that he said all three of the children were in the back seat of the car. And he knew that this was going to be the last time. And he said they started doing what they'd always done growing up. They all started singing the same songs that they sang. Some were serious, most of them were just little silly songs. But he said he was just sitting up in the front bawling, crying. I understand that feeling now. It was just yesterday that Whitney was sitting in the back seat of the truck. We're driving around, and I can remember, I'm not going to try and embarrass her, but I can remember, man, she had her little legs, just little stumpy legs that would swing, and she would sing at the top of her lungs. And she's always been the one that's fully in charge. I mean, even when I'm around, sometimes I say yes, ma'am, to her. The boys referred to her as El Capitan, is how they referred to her. And I can remember that we'd be driving around, she'd be singing, and every time we had our game, we'd come up to the red light, and every time we came up to red light, this is how it went. I said, "Now, Whitney, what does red mean?" "Red means stop." "What does yellow mean?" "Yellow means slow down." "What does green mean?" "Green means go." "What does blue mean?" "Blue don't mean squat." And then we take off when it turned green. Things have changed now. They've grown up. I want you to understand that our time is very limited.
Don't waste your time. In Scripture, you'll find that.

0: young men that God used, the young people that God used in a great way, there's a phrase that keeps popping up, and it's this phrase: they prepared their heart to seek the Lord. I'm challenging you. I'm exhorting you now to prepare your heart now to seek the Lord. Don't constantly be talking about what you're going to be doing for God. Don't constantly be talking about the opportunities that are out in front of you. Live for Him now. The time is now. Which is the second lesson we learn, this opportunity of being here. This is your opportunity. In Acts 13 and verse 36, the Bible describes David in Peter's sermon. He uses this phrase about David. He said that David served his generation. If there's one thing that I could change, if I could go back 25 years, I would quit excusing myself for my youth. I would be much more fearless. I would be much more faithful, as he was talking about today in the program. Just because it was, now there's a part of that that's wisdom, I understand, but there's a part of it that we just have a very limited time here. And my calling is to serve my generation. This is my time. Young people, this is your time now. It's time, this is the opportunity now for you to change the world. You've heard this so many times. If you're a senior, you've heard this thousands of times probably. This room is chock full of potential, but potential is such a mocking word because potential has never done a thing in its life. Potential means absolutely nothing until it's realized. And I'm challenging you. I want my children to do much greater things for God than I could have ever dreamed. I'm not jealous of my children. I don't want to be jealous of your generation. I want to see you guys go so far past what we have ever dreamed in our life. The opportunity is now. The time is limited. Whatever you're going to do, do it now, because the opportunity is here. There's a second truth from Scripture. It's not only understanding that the opportunity is here, but also understand that the days are very dark. In verses 13 through 16, you'll notice in Scripture, it says, "In leaving Nazareth, he came and dwelt in Capernaum, which was upon the sea coast, in the borders of Zebulun and Naphtalim, that it might be fulfilled, which was spoken by Isaiah the prophet, saying," now he's about to quote Isaiah 9, verses 1 and 2. He says, "The land of Zebulun and the land of Naphtalim, by the way of the sea beyond Jordan," here's a key phrase now, "Galilee of the Gentiles. The people which sat in darkness saw great light, and to them which sat in the region in the shadow of death, life is sprung up." Why is it referred to Galilee of the Gentiles? In Isaiah 9, it's referred to Galilee of the nations. It's because Galilee, this part particularly of Galilee, was an important trade route from Damascus down to the Mediterranean, then from Mediterranean, it would go down to Egypt. In fact, Jerusalem was really not involved in hardly any trade routes, where Galilee, it was a very cosmopolitan area. It was a very transient area that people would be coming from. A famous historian said it this way, that Judea was on the way to nowhere, whereas Galilee was on the way to everywhere. Why did Christ go to this part of the world? Why did he go to this part of the country? It wasn't a really godly part of the country. In fact, those in Jerusalem looked down heavily on the people up in Galilee. The people up in Samaria, they looked at it much the same way. It's because Zebulun and Naphtali, they never really did fully give up the pagan worship of the tribes or the people groups around them when they came into the promised land. As a result, by the time of captivity, these tribes were intermarried quite a bit with the pagan worshipers around them. It goes a little further. When the Assyrians came and took the Jews into captivity, they literally took the Jews 700 miles away to Assyria. In turn, they put Assyrians and other people groups into this part of the world to populate this area. So it even became less Jewish. It was a real crossroads of that area. By the way, Nazareth is right on the hillside of the Valley of Megiddo, which is the place where the Battle of Armageddon one day will take place. Jesus, as he grew up in his years, was overlooking the valley that one day he will proclaim ultimate victory. It's a natural path to run into people from different countries and different areas. It was a very dark place. It was a very pagan place. Why is it that Jesus Christ would go here to minister? In fact, in John chapter 7, when you study that passage of Scripture, you're going to find that the Pharisees in Jerusalem couldn't even grasp this. They said that there's nowhere in Scripture. In fact, they didn't even realize, couldn't even recall Isaiah 9. They said, "Nobody, we don't find anybody coming from Galilee that's going to be the great prophet." We find no one of that description, yet Isaiah 9 speaks it clearly. They just couldn't put it around their minds that someone so great would come from somewhere so godless or would go to somewhere so godless. MacArthur says it this way, to those who are the neediest and who are most likely to recognize their need, Jesus went first. What's important about this? I think there's something to learn here. Number one, I think the fact that he began in Galilee shows that his intent was to bring the gospel to the whole world. Dr. Zacharias hit on this very forcefully today. I touched on it in my sermon as well. There's never going to be a person that you meet that Jesus Christ does not desire to save. There's never going to be a person that you run into, share the gospel with, that Jesus Christ, his death did not atone for their sins, and it can be efficacious toward that end. He went to the darkest place. He found where the place was of most need, and that's where he ministered. And I will tell you this, that's exactly how it should be for you and I. Don't look for the easy places, guys. Don't look for the comfortable places. Don't look for the places where the most money is to be made or where the most notoriety is to be found. Look for the places where no one else goes. Make your life of faith. If you're going to live the life of faith, and live the life of faith, then make it a life of adventure, not a life of ease. Make it something that when God calls you to the hard things, you say, sign me up, man, that's me. I'm the one, I'll go to the place that no one else would go. And listen, let me tell you what happens in that. When God works through your life in that way, as I said earlier today, then God gets all the glory. When God works in your life in a way that no one has ever been, that God's never worked in someone else's life like that, in any other kind of way, then all the glory goes to him. It's something so unusual. You look around this place, all the glory goes to God for this. There is no one that can receive the glory. This is just something that God decided to say. I'm going to do something of a miraculous nature in Pensacola, Florida, that man cannot explain. Don't you want to live life like that? I do. I want my life to be marked that way. I know you do. Then let me encourage you. Go to the dark places. Go to the hard places. I'll go a little further with that. The darkness of our day. Somebody asked me the question the other day, what do you see now in our nation? In the way that our culture is going, how do you see it? What's the future of Christianity? Well, this is the way I see it. I think that our greatest days are ahead now. And I'll tell you why. Because a light shines greatest in a dark place. Your generation is going to enter a very dark culture, a culture that many times is adverse to Christianity. Dr. Pope hit on this earlier. He said, and that's the great value of you loving each other. When someone comes on this campus, they ought to see an unbelievable love for one another. When you come to collegiate sports, guys, can I encourage you with something? I was so into collegiate sports, and that was so sad. It's just collegiate sports. I mean, if you're really that good, wouldn't you be playing for the Eagles? I mean, I was so into it. It's such a big deal to me. And now I look back, it was fun, but I can remember the arguments we would have. I can remember the roostering that we used to do with each other over collegiate sports. Collegiate sports. When people come on here, they ought not to figure out how you're the best at something, except in this way. When they come on this campus, they ought to be able to feel the love that you have for each other. There's no posturing. There's no politicking. There's no one-upmanship. There's nobody that's in this clique or that clique. When somebody comes onto this campus, particularly as new students, they ought to find that finally, there ought to be this sense after they're here for a couple of days. It ought to be this sense of almost a sense of being home. Well, I can tell you for one thing, Brother Lewis, it's not that way for me. Perhaps it's not that way for you because you have not made it that way for yourself. That ought to be the mark. And I'm telling you, we have the opportunity to shine brightly now. The world is a very dark place, and Christ said, I am the light of the world. He that followeth me shall not walk in darkness, but have the light of life. The world's living in great darkness. There's a guy in our church named Stick. Richard Stickles is his name, but his name's Stick. He's about 6'5". Huge, broad shoulders. I mean, shakes your hand. It just kind of envelops your hand. He was an old biker. He's been a biker for years. Several years ago, he was involved. He had been involved in a lot of addiction issues. Several years ago, he was involved in a situation where He was driving under the influence and on the motorcycle, and his wife passed away as a result of it. There was prison time that was involved in it. We have a very aggressive jail ministry there at our church. In fact, next month we're coming out with a book entitled Hope, Stories of Recovery from Morgan County. Stick's one of those stories in that book. Stick got saved when he was in jail ministry. Then when he got out, he started coming to church. And let me tell you, now Stick is involved in our addiction recovery ministry. When he walks in, people literally, those, they can identify with him. They listen to him. He can reach people that I'll never be able to reach. He made an incredible statement to me just a couple of weeks ago. We were having breakfast together. And he said this. He goes, Pastor, people are in such darkness. He goes, the reason they're involved in these addictions is because they're miserable. They don't know how to get out of it. So they're almost like, and this is how he described it. He said, they're almost like the man who was in hell, and he can't remember all of it. He said, but you remember that guy in hell that he said, if you would just take your finger and dip it in water and touch in my tongue, for I'm tormented in these flames. He goes, do you remember that? He goes, that's really how we, he was identifying himself with his former life. That's really how we just live life, just a little bit, just this little tss of relief. He goes, it's a miserable way to live. He goes, and now, and he had his Bible sitting on the table. He goes, and we have it. Man, we have it. He took his Bible, he thumped me in the chest. Man, I'm like catching my breath. He goes, we have it. We have it, man. Don't you know we got it, man? I said, you're exactly right. We have it. And it's ours now to share. If we're going to do it, let's do it now. Amen. Our opportunity is here. The darkness is all around us. And then third and finally, I'll say this. Because we have an urgent message. At the end of this passage, I want you to see Christ. We have so feminized Christ. We've made him so gentle. Christ was gentle with those he needed to be gentle with. He was kind with those to be kind to. But I will tell you that Jesus Christ was a fierce man. He was a very aggressive man. Here's his message. He says, from that time, Jesus began to preach and to say, repent, for the kingdom of heaven is at hand. The method of what he did is that he preached. Can I tell you something about when this word preach? It literally means to proclaim. I mentioned it this morning. It means to publish. Christ wasn't looking to sit down and reason with somebody. When he was proclaiming this, he was stating, this is truth. Take it or leave it, but this is what's taking place. I think that many of us in our lives, we need to be much more bold in our witness. I think we ought to be less apologetic for the truth of the gospel of Jesus Christ. And we ought to be much more confident. We ought to be telling people, hey, listen, I'm not apologizing for my Christ. He died for me. He hung naked before the world for me. And I'm telling with full confidence that he will save you just like he saved me. No apologies, no defensiveness. The world is looking for this. For years, I heard these stories of these men who would fly around in planes and they would witness to people. And I thought, man, I want to be like that. But then I would get on the plane and I would feel like the person sitting beside me would, they didn't want to talk about that. They sure didn't want to hear about me being a preacher. I mean, they sure didn't want to hear from the guy. Let me tell you something. Beside a screaming baby, when I walk in a plane, I am the last guy you want sitting beside you on the plane. I mean, you can see the atheists falling to their knees begging God, please not this seat. Please, God. It wasn't until recently that I just said, you know what? If you're ever going to do it, you got to do it now. You would be amazed at how hungry people are for the truth. They want to hear it. They want to know it. They're not thinking. Many times we are trying to think for them. They're not thinking what we're thinking. We think that they're thinking what we hear and watch on television, on YouTube, or on Facebook, that they're immediately against Christianity. They immediately have this animosity to it. The world has watched enough of that now. And now to them, that has come across in such a caustic way, constantly that drum has been beat, that now I believe it's having a lashback effect, that our society for the first time now has been made curious. This pagan society now is looking at Christianity and they're going, you know, I'd like to hear a little more of this. They need to hear it from us. We ought to be preaching the message. What was his message? Man, it was a short one. It was repent. Metanoeo Literally means to change the perspective, to change one's mind and how you're looking at something. What is he speaking of? To change your mind and how you're looking at sin. To see that it offends a thrice holy God. And to see that the grace of Jesus Christ on the cross, it paid the penalty for that sin. It means to finally stop doing it your way and start doing it God's way. It means to finally start seeing that our purpose in life is not to serve self, but our purpose in life is to glorify him. Let me tell you what happened on this campus to me. I can remember just like it was yesterday, and this is how it happened. A young man named Blake, the other night he came up to me. He's from North Carolina. And he said, how was it, Pastor Lewis, that the Lord called you into ministry? The Lord had been calling for years. But I can remember it finally came to this reasoning. It was a reasoning for me. And I can remember going back to my room at night, and I would wake up. I'd be one of those guys that did the blow sweep crew. You know, we'd be blowing off the leaves and all that off the sidewalks. Every morning we'd go to work about 4:30. And I can remember getting up and the thought came. I was a business major at the time. The thought came to me, okay, I'm going to go and I'm going to get an MBA after this, and then we're going to go make money. Man, at the end of the day, I'm not belittling, I like money. You're welcome to give me money, I'll take it. But at the end of the day, it's just money. I haven't really changed the world. The world's really been all about me. Well, let's say I go and be a president of the company. So I have power. I know, but at the end of the day, you lay your head on your pillow at night, and what have you done to further the cause of Christ? What have you done to really change the world? There was only one answer. There's an old movie called War Games. In that movie, it talks about this computer, and it finally takes over to the point that it's talking about world annihilation by nuclear warheads. And it goes through these scenarios, and it goes through them ad infinitum, one after the other after the other. And every scenario it comes to the end of, it looks like complete annihilation, that there is no answer to nuclear war on the earth. There is no good way that's going to end. I found that's how I started playing out my life. I started playing through this scenario and that scenario and this scenario and that scenario. And every time I came to the end of it, nothing was satisfying except this. As Dr. Zacharias so beautifully said, except to live my life for the souls of men and the word of God. Those are the only things that will go past this life for eternity. Can you do that in business? Yes. Can you do that in the medical field? Yes. I'm just telling you, let's do it. Let's do it. It's time. There's a sense of urgency. And that brings you to the motive. And the last part of his message was this: repent, for the kingdom of heaven is at hand. He said, I'm coming. I'm here. He was announcing himself to be the king. The Jews rejected him. We now enter the dispensation of grace, and salvation is offered to us. But I will tell you that that did not stop Jesus Christ from keeping his covenant. One day he will return. George Sweden puts it this way. He says, more than a fourth of the Bible is predictive prophecy. Both the Old and the New Testaments are full of promises about the return of Jesus Christ. Over 1,800 references appear in the Old Testament. 17 Old Testament books give prominence to this theme. Of the 260 chapters in the New Testament, there are more than 300 references to the Lord's return. One out of every 30 verses. 23 of the 27 New Testament books refer to this great event. Now listen to his last statement. He said, for every prophecy on the first coming of Christ, there are 8 on the second coming of Christ. And yet, I'm talking to believers. How many of us live as if, not in my lifetime? It'd be amazing to all of us how many are surprised at the second coming of Christ, and yet he's told us time after time after time after time. In Romans chapter 13, Paul writes, and that knowing the time, that now is high time to wake out of sleep, for now is our salvation nearer than when we believed. The night is far spent, the day is at hand. Let us therefore cast off the works of darkness, and let us put on the armor of light. He wrote that 2,000 years ago. Imagine, as the old song, Redemption Draweth Nigh, says, imagine how much closer it is today. It's here. I've used this before in this setting, but I think it's most appropriate. And I'll be finished. Mary, she was the Queen of England. She was known as Mary, Queen of Scots. The reason she was known as that is because she hated London. She wasn't from London. She wasn't a native to London. She was from the lowlands of Scotland. beautiful rolling hillside country. Mary hated London so much that she would get away from it as often as she could. She would go up and visit the little village that she grew up in as a child. Mary had no children of her own, but Mary loved children. She was like a Pied Piper. The history books write how she would often walk out off into the hillside country there of Scotland, and the children from the village would follow her like this Pied Piper. And she would walk, and she would walk. Many times she would be caught out so far away that if a storm came up or the wind started blowing, that she would be too far away to get back to the village in time to get out of the elements. The day that I'm referring to was that kind of day. She'd gone over so many hillsides that the rain started coming. And so here it is, the Queen of England has some 15 to 20 children around her, and they're laughing and they're carrying on, and they're starting to turn around and head back to the village, but she realizes that the rain's coming too swiftly. She's never going to be able to get back. And oh, the travesty of the Queen of England being caught in the rain. She walked up to a small little thatch hut there, and she knocked on the door. When she knocked on the door, the woman came to the door. She opened the door, very modest home. She opened the door. She was wiping her hands on her apron. You could tell that she was kind of in a hurry. She was bothered by this person knocking on the door. She did not recognize that she was looking at her queen. She said, "Can I help you?" She goes, "Yes. I'm very sorry to inconvenience you, but I am caught, and I've walked outside the village, and I'm not going to be able to get back to the village in time. Is it possible that you would have an umbrella that I might be able to borrow so that I could cover myself on the way back to the village?" The woman paused. "You know what? I probably have one." She turned around, she walked back, huffing and puffing. She looked back at her hearth there in that little thatch hut. And beside her hearth, there was not just one umbrella. There were two umbrellas. The first umbrella was a very nice one. It's pristine. In fact, it is only a couple of weeks old. She just bought it. The reason she just bought it is because the second umbrella sitting there was in horrible shape. She had had it for years, and one of the spines on it was broken. It had a tear in the top of it. It basically was just a thin little rag. And in her mind, she thought, "I don't even know this woman. If I give her this brand new umbrella, she's probably never going to return it. I'll never see it again." She goes, "She'll never know the difference. I'll just give her the old one and just bid her adieu." She grabbed the old one sitting right beside that new one. She walked back to the door, and very apologetically, she said, "I'm so sorry, but this is the best that I have. Please take it and accept my apologies." The queen looked at her knowingly. She goes, "Well, thank you, and I'll be sure to return it tomorrow." The queen stepped away from the doorway with this little torn umbrella. She pushed it open. The one spine was hanging, drooping down. There was a tear on the other side. And here the Queen of England was walking back to the small little village in pouring rain. The next day, about the same time, this woman was in her hut, and all of a sudden she heard, sounded like thunder that was approaching. She walked over to the door hurriedly. She opened the door, and soon she saw four or five of these magnificent horses riding up right to where she lived. It was the King's Royal Guard, Queen's Royal Guard. The captain of the guard got off of his horse. As he got off of his horse, he walked up with great dignity to this woman, and he said, "Ma'am, did you lend someone an umbrella yesterday?" And she goes, "Well, yes, as a matter of fact, I did." He reached into his coat and he pulled out that small little tattered broken umbrella. He handed it to her and he said these words, "Your queen thanks you for your generosity." All of a sudden it struck her what she had done. As the captain of the guard turned around and he got back on his horse and they rode off to the village to get ready for the journey back to London, the story is told that the woman fell on her knees with this umbrella extended in her hands there on the threshold of her little hut. And she said the same words, crying out over and over, that it resounded across the hillsides of the lowlands of Scotland. "I did not give my queen my best. I did not give my queen my best. I did not give my queen my best." One day, in the moment, in the twinkling of an eye, our King shall return. And may it be said that when you and I stand before him, like Dr. Zacharias described at the judgment seat of Christ, that we lived our life with a sense of urgency. And we can say with full integrity, I gave my King my best. Young people, please. The world is dying and going to hell without Christ. Let us be about our Father's business.
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2: 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Our first instinct is often to focus on our weaknesses instead of God's sufficiency. 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
3: You see, if God is with you, there is no ifs, ands, and buts. It's going to happen. Can I have an amen? Amen. And the same is true in your service to God. This is before the first plague is ever brought to Egypt. This is before God even sends him to confront Pharaoh. This is before the Red Sea moment. This is before wilderness manna. This is before any of the miracles. And God says to him, I'm going to be with you. And when you go in, you're going to see that I am going to be with you and you will deliver Egypt. I think the New Testament equivalent to that is Philippians 1 verse 6. I've written it in the margin by verse number 12, where Paul wrote for us, being confident of this very thing, that he which hath begun a good work in you will perform it, will complete it until the day of Jesus Christ. Let me ask you a question. Let's just testify for a moment. How many of you are saved this morning? Say amen. Amen. You were not saved by your works, but you were saved to do good works. And there's a work that God has for you to do. And he started that good work in your life the moment you got saved. And in that, he's going to complete it. He's going to finish it. You don't do it. It's what God does through you. So the question is not about your weakness. The question is about his presence and his promise. The question is not, am I enough to do this? The question is God enough and will he be with me? Years ago, I was pastoring in West Virginia. Had the opportunity to visit D.C. and spend an extended time with Senator Robert Byrd. And at the time, he was the president pro tem of the Senate. This was back in the early 2000s. Third in line to be the president of the United States. Our appointment was at 11. We met from about 11 until noon, and we sat and we talked. He was a historian. He had written a recent book about the Roman Senate. He presented me with a copy of his book. And after we were finished, he enjoyed the conversation so much. He said, let's go to lunch together. I thought we would go somewhere outside of the Capitol. But he invited us to the most exclusive restaurant in Washington, D.C., because only senators have access to that dining room. It's called the Senator's Dining Room. So we walked into the dining room and I started looking around and I saw people I'd seen on the news that I never thought I would see in person. Ted Kennedy over here and Phil Graham over here and John McCain over here and Strom Thurmond over here. And they're all sitting around and they're eating and they're laughing and they're having a good time. And I remember I just sat down at that table and I thought to myself, I do not belong here. And I didn't. I was never elected to be a senator. I was never sworn in to be a senator. I'm just a simple constituent from Parkersburg, West Virginia, meeting with my senator, and I'm in the senator's dining room. But the difference was when we entered the dining room, Senator Byrd was with us. He walked us in, and he simply told the maitre d', the person who was there, he said, they're with me. And that was all that was needed. You see, the senator's presence gave me access to something I could have never gained on my own. And that's exactly what God is telling Moses. Moses, you're not going to lead the people out of Israel because you're worthy. You're going to lead them out because I'm with you. You see, there's something to be said about our insecurity. And when that insecurity is real, but we give it to God, God is able to say, listen, I will be with you. I will be faithfully by your side. And when you bring the people out, when you do the good work, when you finish what I've started in you, it was then that you'll give me glory. God answered his insecurity. I want you to notice, God also answered Moses' ignorance. Pick it up at verse number 13. And Moses said unto God, behold, when I come into the children of Israel and shall say unto them, the God of your fathers hath sent me unto you, and they shall say, what is his name? What shall I say unto them? First, he asked the question, who am I? God answers it. It doesn't matter. I'm with you. Secondly, he asked the question, what's your name? Because I need to tell people who it is that is who's sending me. Now, this goes back to his anxiety from chapter 2, verse number 11, when he confronted those Hebrews and they said, who made you the king and judge over us? Well, he was going to have an answer for that question this time. He was going to say, well, isn't the God who spoke to me on the backside of the desert, and I know his name. The name is important because the Egyptians were the ones who were polytheistic. They had multiple gods they worshiped. They worshiped the God of the Nile. They worshiped the God of the sun and fertility and death and virtually anything imaginable the Egyptians worshiped. So what Moses essentially was saying is, what makes you different from the rest of the gods of Egypt? And God answers one of the most profound answers ever given, because he gives the greatest name in all of Scripture. First of all, I want you to notice that in the answer, God revealed his person. Look at verse 14. What's your name? God said unto Moses, verse 14, I am that I am. And he said, thou shalt say unto the children of Israel, I am hath sent me. That's a remarkable answer. He told Moses who he is. I am. He didn't say I was, I will be. He said I am. He is the ever consistent one. He's not becoming anything. He wasn't something before and not now. He is already and always will be. He is I am. Now, I don't want to be dogmatic about this, but I want you to notice something. Three times the word I am is mentioned here. I am that I am. And he said, when you go to the children of Israel, say, I am sent thee. Now, Moses didn't understand this, but we have the benefit of the full New Testament, and I believe there's a faint allusion to the Trinity brought forth in this I am. You see, the first I am is the sovereign existent one, I am that I am. The second I am, the I am that I am, is the salvation expressed in Jesus Christ. And then he says, the one who will send you is I am. Who sends us by the power of the gospel? It's the Holy Spirit. The Trinity is evident in this moment. Moses didn't understand it. We have the benefit of understanding the Trinity. And that's not the primary interpretation of the passage. But the observation is this, that you and I should be as such that we are willing to do what God has called us to do because we fully understand and know who God is. He is the I am in the self-existence of God who's always been. He is the I am who came to this earth and saved us. And he's the I am who sent the Holy Spirit to send us out with the message of the gospel. He revealed his person. And I want you to notice, secondly, he revealed his permanence. Notice again verse 15. And God said, moreover unto Moses, thus shalt thou say unto the children of Israel, the Lord your God of your fathers, of the God of Abraham, of God of Isaac, God of Jacob, hath sent me unto you. And this is my name forever, and this is my memorial for all generations. Circle in your Bible forever. Circle in your Bible for all generations. He says, not only is my name always I am, but my name is for every generation, forever and ever. This was concerning for Moses because Egypt has changed. We remember at the end of verse number 2, the king, the Pharaoh, has died, and there's a new Pharaoh, and the rulers have changed. The circumstances have changed. But aren't you glad that even though everything changes around you, God remains the same? Amen? The God who was the God of Abraham is the same God speaking to Moses from this burning bush. The same God who sustained Joseph in the famine and led him to the place to be second in command of Egypt is the same God who's preparing Moses and speaking to him now. It's the same God centuries earlier who gave the promise to Abraham. It's the same God speaking to us. In an ever-changing world, in changing circumstances, we serve a changeless God. This past week, I've been listening to Bloomberg. That's what I listen to when I'm driving in my car on the radio station in Indianapolis. They've been having their tech conference. And the overarching theme of the tech conference is how AI is changing our world. AI is changing our world. Just a few years ago, things are happening that we never thought would happen. And it's amazing how we're seeing technology change our world in such a way, to the point that people are now asking the question, will my job exist in 5 years? Do my skills still matter? Will my children be able to be prepared for the world they're entering into? Business people are saying, am I moving fast enough to be able to use AI effectively? And beneath all of that anxiety, the reality is that things are changing faster than we can keep up with. But here's the truth that we as Christians have to hold on to. That even though technology and culture continues to evolve, God has not changed and we can rest in Him. God has never needed an update, a revision, or even a software patch. He's always the same. We can trust in Him. Not only did He answer his insecurity and He answered his ignorance, but I want you to notice that God answered his inadequacy. This is in chapter 4 where God starts asking the questions, and he's already told him, listen, don't be insecure. I'm going to be with you and understand who I am. I am the I am. I will always be. I am the self-existent, sufficient one. But now God asks the question, and he says in verse 2, what's that in thine hand? And Moses said, a rod. Now, that rod's significant. The rod is a shepherd's rod. For 40 years, he's used that to guide sheep through the wilderness. He's guided the flock through the rough terrain, and he's steadied himself on the backside of the desert, climbing those mountains. It was nothing impressive. It's just an ordinary rod, and it was already in his hands. Now, in the first two questions, Moses was focused on what he didn't have. He didn't have an army, he didn't have a title, he didn't have influence in Egypt, and he didn't have confidence that Israel would listen. But God turns the questions in chapter 4, and he starts asking Moses what he already has. And sometimes we do the same things Moses does. We focus on what we don't have, and God says, focus on what you already have. Stop looking at what I've placed in your hands. And we say, well, if I only had more education, or if I had more money, or if I had more influence, or I had another opportunity, if I had a different past, maybe God could use me. But no, God comes and he says, what's already in your hand? And from that simple rod, God teaches Moses two lessons. Notice the first lesson. He teaches the lesson of surrender. God requires surrender. Look at verse number 3. And he said, cast it on the ground. Notice he didn't say to Moses, use that rod and show me what you can do with it. No, he said, cast it on the ground. Now, the rod represented Moses' life up until this point. 40 years, this was his work, his routine. This was his experience, the security that he leaned on. This was his identity. He was a shepherd. And God said, cast it down, surrender it, give it to me. Now, it's easy for us to talk about and sing about, I surrender all, until God comes and says, put this particular thing down.

As we close today, perhaps you find yourself with questions of your own. Questions about God's direction, His timing, or your ability to do what He is calling you to do. If so, remember the lesson of the burning bush. God's answers are always greater than our questions. Moses focused on his weaknesses, his past, and his limitations. God continually directed his attention back to his presence, his power, and his promises. The same God who met Moses in the wilderness is still faithful today. He has not changed, and he is more than enough for whatever he calls you to face. 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

0: This is Rejoice Pulpit. It's time for a message from the former pastor of Campus Church, Dennis McBride.
1: We're in Galatians chapter 5 this morning. Would you join me there? Galatians 5. Paul has been telling the Galatians that we are free from the law. The law brought curse, the law brought condemnation, but we're free from it. Well, that leads us to some other questions. Christ has indeed redeemed us from the curse of the law. If I'm free from the curse of the law, what about sin? What do I do with sin? He's already told us that we didn't even know what sin was until the law came. Well, if I'm free from the law, now what do I do about sin? And that question was brought up by the legalists that were trying to confuse these young believers at Galatia. Look at chapter 5, verse 1 of Galatians. Stand fast, therefore, in the liberty wherewith Christ hath made us free, and be not entangled again with the yoke of bondage. Look at verse 13. For brethren, ye have been called unto liberty. Only use not liberty for an occasion to the flesh, but by love serve one another. Now the legalists were very, very concerned about this whole issue. If you're telling people that the law no longer has any effect in their life at all, then tell me please what it is that constrains them. What is it that keeps them from living a life of open sin when they no longer need fear the condemnation of the law? And you can hear them say that. I can hear them say this: Paul, your doctrine of salvation by grace through faith is extremely dangerous. It replaces law with license. And Paul tries to answer that in Galatians 5. And we'll jump in another book and chapter in just a few minutes where he goes into even more depth about this issue. Liberty. Stand fast, therefore, in the liberty wherewith Christ has made us free. Liberty does indeed, the word means freedom. And make no mistake about it, we're free. We are free. We don't live that way sometimes, but we are indeed free. John 8 says, if the Son therefore shall make you free, ye shall be free indeed, and the Son made me free. Free from what? Well, free from guilt. We carried terrible guilt. The law saw to that. It heaped guilt upon us as we realized how short we were in the expectations of the law, and therefore guilt was evident. And I'm free from guilt, having our conscience purged from dead works. I'm so glad guilt no longer lays heavily on me. I'm saved from the penalty of sin, saved from it because Christ took it. It's not mine to carry because he carried it for me. I'm saved from the power of sin because Christ has made me free from the power of sin in my life. We are free on so many levels and in so many ways. But the Christian who lives by faith will not give himself to sin. Inner discipline driven by love is far more effective than the outer discipline of the law. Man can be free from the tyranny of his own sinful nature. Law on the outside cannot achieve this. Love on the inside can. Stand fast, therefore, in the liberty wherewith he hath made us free. The word liberty and other words Paul uses had power and vivid meaning to the readers of this book of Galatia. So much of Paul's language does. He uses phrases that we read and they don't really click with us because we're living in a different day and age. But as we look at what exactly he was saying and what his vocabulary said, you realize the power these words had in the heart of these young believers. Half the population of the Roman world were slaves. Hard for us to imagine such a society. Many of Paul's converts were slaves. And he says, stand fast in the liberty wherewith he has made us free. And these words had power and they had punch. The word free is the same word used for a slave who has been made free. He's been made a free man. Not someone born free, but someone who was a slave and was made free. And the Greeks had a very interesting way of doing that. If you were a slave and your master had decided to set you free, he couldn't just set you free. In the Greek way of thinking, the gods owned a slave that had been set free. And it would be done this way. The owner of the slave would come to the temple, the pagan temple, and he'd bring with him the amount of money that that individual was worth. And slaves had different varying degrees of worth. A 9-year-old boy wouldn't be worth the same amount of money as a full-grown educated slave. Whatever that slave was worth, he would come to the temple and he'd lay that amount of money in the treasury at the temple. And the idea was at that point, that slave has now been purchased by the gods. And a slave purchased by the gods can never be enslaved again. I have been purchased by the Son of God, and I will never be enslaved again. It's a beautiful picture, and that's what they would have seen, and that's what their mind would have raced to when he said, stand fast in the liberty that you've been set free in. You've been purchased by God. Stand fast there. Stand fast was a military term. They would have recognized that immediately too, because at this particular time, the Roman military kept the world safe and kept the world free and kept the world at peace. And he says, stand fast. That is the order that a centurion would have barked at his men as the enemy approached and got close enough for hand-to-hand combat. Stand fast. Roman soldiers had studs at the bottom of their sandals where you could dig into the ground like golf shoes. Where you could dig into the ground, and they would lock their shields together, and they made one solid steel wall of defense. And he makes this military term which everybody would have understood. Stand fast. You stand fast in the liberty that is yours. Don't be entangled again with the yoke of bondage. Verse 13 says, brethren, you've been called into liberty, only use not liberty for an occasion of the flesh, but by love serve one another. The law has no claim on us. That does not mean there is no claim on us. We're free, but we have been purchased. Love claims us. Free we are, but we're free to do right. And righteousness has claimed us. We had no opportunity under the law to do right. You've been called unto liberty. The misconception is that somehow under the law, because you knew the law, and the law said don't do this and don't do this and don't do this, that if you did that, you'd be okay. The problem is you can't do that. If you offend the law in one point, you've offended the law in every point, and there's no partner, no one in here, no one has ever lived but Jesus Christ, who did not offend the law. So I'm in liberty because I have the freedom for the first time in my existence to do right. I could not do right before. I had no power to do right. The law sat on me. It put me in jail. The law told me how I was supposed to behave, but I had no power to behave that way. I had no power to do right. Now I can. And I've been set free in order to do right, in order to live the way the Lord wants me to live. To abuse our freedom by indulging our flesh is license, not liberty. The freedom that we have is the freedom to do right, not the freedom to do whatever our flesh has an appetite to do. We're not free to sin. We are free from sin. We're no longer dead in sin. We're dead to sin. Beautiful phrase here in verse 13. Use not liberty for an occasion to the flesh. Again, he's using a military term that they would have understood. That phrase, occasion, liberty for an occasion to the flesh, is a term that means a base of operations for war. Don't use the liberty you have in Christ to establish a base of operations from which you will live in the flesh. And they would have known exactly what he was saying. But by love, serve one another. Serve is the term for a bond slave. If you were in servitude, this particular serve means bond slave, not just any old slave, but a bond slave. What's a bond slave? A bond slave is a man that would have been set free. Yet he went to his master and said, I don't want to be free. I bind myself to you voluntarily of my own free will. So what's he saying in verse 13? Do not use your liberty. You've been called liberty. Don't use that liberty to establish a base of operations where your flesh has license to do whatever your flesh wants to do. But by love, become a bond slave to each other. Beautiful language. If Jesus came to serve, why would you think he would be pleased with you living your life according to what pleases you? If he came to serve and you're in him, then you're here to serve. And being a bond slave means I have voluntarily given up any claim to live my life my way, and I give it all to Christ and say, live through me. We're not free to do right under the law. We're only condemned by the law. But now I'm free to do right. To serve each other in love and in righteousness is the wonderful liberty that I have in Christ. And thankfulness drives us to serve Christ, and freedom gives us the opportunity. No believer in Christ will think of his freedom from the law as leaving him without obligation to the righteous demands of a holy God. But by love, serve one another. Isn't that what Jesus said? They came to him and said, well, tell us about the law. What do we really have to do? Break it down for us. Simplify it for us. Give us a sound bite on the law. What is it? He said, you love the Lord thy God with all thy heart, mind, and soul, and thy neighbor as thyself. That's it. And what did he say here? But by love, serve one another. We're now at liberty to do the very thing that Jesus Christ said we ought to do. The exercise of liberty is always governed by responsibility. To live in sin, based on the belief that the grace of God sanctions such behavior, is an affront to the Savior that died so you can live free from sin. We are to walk worthy of God, 1 Thessalonians 2. That you walk worthy of God who hath called you into his kingdom and glory. We are to walk worthy. 2 Corinthians 5. For the love of Christ constraineth us, means to confine, because we thus judge that if one died for all, and he did, then we're all dead, and we were. And that he died for all that. Now let's look at the verse and break it down on cause and effect. Now, the love of Christ constrains us because we judge that if he died for all, then we were all dead. And that he died for all that. So his death has reaction. It's cause and effect. We're going to judge the fact that we were all dead, yes, and he died for all of us. And he died for all of us so that. Why did he die? Here's the result. That they which live should not henceforth live unto themselves, but unto him which died for them and rose again. He died that we might not live unto ourselves, but live unto him.

I find myself resenting people I have no business resenting. I find myself not loving those things I ought to love and loving things I ought not to love. I find myself, as Paul said, the thing that I would do, I can't. The thing that I would not do, well, lo and behold, that's the very thing that I do. How can I appropriate liberty? How can I make this freedom I have work for me, that I do not live unto myself, but unto him that died for me and rose? The Holy Spirit gives us some guidance in that area in Romans chapter 6. Would you turn to Romans 6 with me? Romans chapter 6. There are three things that we need to look at, and they're wrapped up in three words: know, reckon, and yield. I'm going to read Romans chapter 6, verses 1 through 10. Would you follow along with me as I read? What shall we say then? Shall we continue in sin that grace may abound? God forbid. I'm free from the law. Does that mean I can do anything I want to do now that the law no longer hangs over my head? Well, no. What shall we say then? Shall we continue in sin that grace may abound? God forbid. How shall we that are dead to sin live any longer therein? Know ye not that so many of us as were baptized into Jesus Christ were baptized into his death? Therefore we are buried with him by baptism into death, that like as Christ was raised up from the dead by the glory of the Father, even so we also should walk in newness of life. For if we have been planted together in the likeness of his death, we shall be also in the likeness of his resurrection. Knowing this, that our old man is crucified with him, that the body of sin might be destroyed, that henceforth we should not serve sin. For he that is dead is freed from sin. Now, if we be dead with Christ, we believe that we shall also live with him, knowing that Christ, being raised from the dead, dieth no more. Death hath no more dominion over him. For in that he died unto sin once. But in that he liveth unto God. Verses 1 and 2. Shall we continue in sin that grace may abound? God forbid. How shall we that are dead to sin live any longer therein? I love how J.B. Phillips interpreted God forbid in the original language as saying, what a ghastly thought. Can't believe you'd even think that having come to Christ, that frees us to live in sin. God forbid, we're in Christ. What was true of Christ is true of us. Now, how do I appropriate this? I appropriate this by knowing some things. Verse 3, know ye not. Verse 6, knowing this. Verse 9, knowing that. There are some things Paul says we need to know. And if we know those, it helps us appropriate the liberty that we have. And what's he want us to know? That what happened to Christ happened to us. We are in him. When he died on Calvary, we died. When he came out of that tomb, we live. It's all in him. And he wants us to see that. It's not that Christ is here and we're here. God sees us in Christ. I'm crucified with Christ. Nevertheless, I live. Look at verses 3 and 4. Know ye not that so many of us as were baptized into Jesus Christ were baptized into his death? Then he goes on to say this: therefore we're buried with him by baptism into death, like as Christ was raised up from the dead by the glory of the Father, even so we also should walk in newness of life. When God looks at the death of his son, do you know what else he sees? My death. If you'll think about that, why did Christ die? He died because he became sin for us. So when God looks at his son dying on Calvary, it's the punishment you and I

0: should have been given. So in his heart and his mind, we died that day on Calvary. And when he came out of that tomb, we came out of that tomb to new life in Jesus Christ. He said we might walk in newness of life. We need to know something. We're dead with Christ and we live in Christ. God lives in the eternal present. Our death with Christ and resurrection with Christ are completed acts in the eyes of God. Faith annihilates time. These truths are in the past tense. Now, we have a hard time dealing with that because we live in time. God does not. John was called into heaven and saw things, marvelous things he wrote about in the book of Revelation. And we read that today, and we read it like it happened in the past, because it was 2,000 years ago that John was lifted into heaven and saw all the wonderful things we find in the book of Revelation. But do you understand that almost nothing he saw then has even happened yet? God does not live in time. And in his mind and his heart, you have already died. You have already been resurrected. You're already in glory with him. It's a done deal. God saw me in the death of his son, and he sees me in the resurrection of his son. Our ever-present sin makes it difficult for us to get a handle on that we have been freed from the power of sin by the resurrection power of Jesus Christ. We must see our position through the eyes of faith as we deal with practical realities. Verse 5 gives us a very practical point that our heart needs to see. For if we have been planted together in the likeness of his death, we shall be also in the likeness of his resurrection. Planted together, agricultural term, but it does not mean putting a seed in the ground and watching it grow. It does not mean grafting some plant into another plant. It has another different meaning altogether. This means to grow together. So let's look at this. If we've been planted together in the likeness of his death, we shall also be in the likeness of his resurrection. We've been planted together with him. What happened to him happened to us. And our new life in him is because of what he has done. And we need to just appropriate what we have in him. And what do we have in him? Newness of life, liberty in Christ, the ability to not allow sin to have dominion over us. We're planted with him. I still don't get it. What about my sin nature? Well, let's look at your sin nature. Verse 6, knowing this, that our old man is crucified with him, that the body of sin might be destroyed, that henceforth we should not serve sin. Your old man, our old sin nature, crucified with him. Now, is it still with us? Yes, because we're still flesh, and one of these days it'll all be gone. But the power to deal with it is here now. Destroyed doesn't mean annihilated. Was it gone? No, it has not been annihilated. Destroyed means rendered inactive, made of no effect. It doesn't have power over us unless we give it power. Now, the word is used also, it looked right across the page in some of your Bibles in chapter 7. The word destroyed there is used in a different way if you look at chapter 7, verse 2. For the woman which hath an husband is bound by the law to her husband so long as he liveth. But if the husband be dead, she is loosed from the law of her husband. Same idea, destroyed or loosed. The law that bound her to her husband no longer has effect. Our old nature is rendered of no effect in Christ if we would just choose to live that way. Sin wants to be your master. Since you are dead to sin in Christ, it does not hold power over you. Sin cannot rule you unless you choose to allow it to rule you. Verse 7 states that. For he that is dead is freed from sin. Victory is ours if we'll just reach out and take it. We need to know you're free. You need to know you died with Christ. You live in Christ. The old man has been made of no effect. You have grown up with Christ, planted with him, so that when God sees you, he sees the Son, and you need not live under the power of sin. We need to reckon. Reckon's a good Southern word. It really, I reckon I'll read verse 11. Likewise, reckon ye also yourselves to be dead indeed unto sin, but alive unto God through Jesus Christ our Lord. Reckon is a business term, to take into account, to calculate, to estimate, to count it as so. By my calculations, he says, I'm dead unto sin, but alive unto God through Jesus Christ. You just calculate it to be so. Well, I don't feel dead. I don't feel dead. Sin seems like it's very alive in my life. I don't feel dead. I don't even understand that I am dead. And you have to understand something. Have we forgotten that the just live by faith? You don't have to feel dead. You don't even have to understand you are dead. You just accept it because God said you are dead. And reckon it to be so. You are not under the dominion of sin. Reckoning is acting on the fact. And your old nature, who has been rendered of none effect, jumps up on you one day and says, I think we ought to do this. I think we ought to feel this way. I think we ought to say this. I think this is how we ought to act. I think this is how we ought to live. I think I have every right to be offended by this or that or the other. And you need to understand at that moment, you reckon yourself dead. And you look at your old sin nature and say, you don't have any effect on me. You don't have any power on me. I'm dead in Christ and I will not. We just reckon it. Make it so. Verse 4, he refers to newness of life. If I'm dead and I reckon myself to be dead indeed unto sin, and I'm living this new life, I'm living a life by new principles, by new rules, by new aims, by new purposes, all things are become new. Well, we need to know. And we need to reckon, and we need to yield. Look at verse 12. Let not sin therefore reign in your mortal body, that ye should obey it in the lust thereof. Neither yield ye your members as instruments of unrighteousness unto sin, but yield yourselves unto God as those that are alive from the dead, and your members as instruments of righteousness unto God. All right, I know. I died with Christ. I'm resurrected with Christ. I'm a new creature. I reckon that. I calculate that to be true in my life. I do not have to live in sin. It does not have to have dominion. So then how does it happen? We yield. The word yield means to offer as a sacrifice. Yield ye your members, and the tense is constant. So what's he really saying here, verse 13? Neither continue yielding ye your members as instruments of righteousness, but continually yield yourselves unto God. It becomes reality in our life. It becomes a practical application of everyday living when we learn to yield. I beseech you, therefore, brethren, by the mercies of God, that you present your bodies a living sacrifice. We yield. We yield because we can. You couldn't yield before. The law didn't give you the power to yield. All the law could do was condemn you. Now you can yield. Why the emphasis on the body, your members, your hands, your eyes, your ears, your feet, your tongue? Why the emphasis on the body? Mentioned your mortal body earlier. because that's how God builds his kingdom. This world can't see your heart. This world can't see your mind. This world can't see this process taking place in you whereby you had the opportunity to sin, but you reckoned yourself dead unto sin because you know your position in Christ. They can't see any of that. All they can see is what we do. He says, look, don't surrender yourself to unrighteousness. Surrender your members to righteousness. Think about it with me for a minute. God's power was seen in the rod that God placed in the hand of Moses. God's power was seen in the sling he placed in the hand of David. It was seen in the tongues of the prophets that proclaimed his truth. It is seen in the beautiful feet of them that preach the gospel. Our members and what we do with them matter. Look at verse 14. Sin shall not have dominion over you, for ye are not under the law, but under grace. What then? Shall we sin? Because we're not under the law, but under grace? Again, God forbid. In verse 12, he said, let not sin reign in your mortal body. And here again, he says, sin shall not have dominion, rule over you. The fact that we're saved by grace does not give us an excuse to sin. What it does give us is a reason to yield. Freedom from the law is not lawlessness. It is holiness under grace. The essence of sin in our life is desire to be independent. Is that not how Satan came to Eve? Oh, he doesn't want you to eat of that fruit. You know why? I'll tell you why. Because he knows the moment you eat of that, you'll be just like him. You'll be God's yourself. You won't have anybody telling you what to do. You won't have anybody standing over you. You won't have anybody demanding this or that from you. You'll be like God. You'll be truly, completely independent of any and all controls. And the essence of sin is a desire for independence. But the believer has voluntarily given up independence and yielded to become dependent upon Christ. Having yielded to Christ, we become slaves to righteousness, but not just slaves, bond slaves. Don't be a slave to sin, he said. Don't ignore this freedom, this purchase that's taken place where now you're a free man, but instead be a bond slave to righteousness, a voluntary decision that I'm going to live for Christ. We bear the yoke that Christ gives us, the yoke he called easy, in joy, in love, and in peace. Look at verse 16. Know ye not that to whom ye yield yourselves servants to obey, his servants ye are to whom ye obey, whether of sin unto death or of obedience unto righteousness, but God be thanked that we were the servants of sin, but ye have obeyed from the heart that form of doctrine which was delivered you. Being then made free from sin, ye became the servants of righteousness. Will you look at verse 19? I speak after the manner of men because of the infirmity of your flesh. For as ye have yielded your members servants to uncleanness and to iniquity unto iniquity, even so now yield your members servants to righteousness unto holiness. My goodness, what a mouthful. Do you recognize what he's saying? As in the same manner, I speak after the manner of men, verse 19. As ye have yielded your members servant to uncleanness, even so now yield your members servants to righteousness unto holiness. I don't know about you, but before I came to Christ, I reveled in sin. I loved it. I enjoyed it. It was what I sought. It was what I lived for. And he makes a very plain comment to us. When you didn't know Christ, when you were living in sin, you went from iniquity unto iniquity. You just piled sin upon sin upon sin. But now you are in Christ. What should you do? You should live in Christ with the same enthusiasm, the same fire, the same energy that you lived in sin. And build righteousness upon righteousness upon righteousness in our life. And they came to the Galatians and said, this thing Paul's telling you is dangerous. If you're not going to live by the law, what in the world is going to constrain you? I'll tell you what constrains us. The fact that we're dead in Christ, we're risen with Christ, we're alive in Him, we have newness of life. For the first time in my life, I'm free to do right. And I can build in my life righteousness upon righteousness instead of iniquity upon iniquity. We need to know our standing in Christ. We need to reckon it, just consider it so. I'm dead to sin, and then yield. And no one will ever have to look at you and say, you're living your life under license. I don't live my life under license. I live my life as a bond slave to the righteousness that I can now live in Jesus Christ. And I am thankful for the liberty wherewith He has set me free.
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2: Good morning, students. Take your copy of the scriptures that you have, and I hope you bring your scriptures, your word of God to chapel every day. You'll definitely need it and use it. And thank God that you're in an institution that is founded on the book that you hold in your hand. And praise God, you got a copy of it. My wife got me a new Bible because I'm telling you, my Bible is really doing bad. And this is the fifth Bible I've had in my life. And it's brand new. And I'll tell you the very first thing I did when I got my Bible, Dr. Shoemaker, I wrote two words. In Genesis 1, verse 1, what are the two words I wrote?
3: Dear Jim.
2: Dear Jim. And if you looked at Revelation chapter 22 and verse 21, it says, sincerely, Jesus. I believe this is God's love letter written to me. And you got your love letter written to you by God as well in your hand. We're going to learn today how to hear from God every day. Title of my message today is Dynamic Daily Devotions. Now, many of you have started devotions at times and you lasted a month, a week, maybe a few months, and you stopped. And I know why, because you weren't getting anything from God's Word. You didn't want to tell anyone that, but you say, you know what? It just doesn't fit in the schedule, and I really do it, and I spend about 20 minutes, and I don't know, nothing ever changes, nothing ever happens. That's because you've been doing it wrong. And today in chapel, you're going to learn dynamic daily devotions that are going to change your life. Because I'll tell you this, the only joy greater than hearing great truths is discovering them on your own. And I will tell you that is so true. I mean, I've heard all the great preachers that this world has known in the last 40 years. And man, I've heard a lot of great truths and I've received so much great stuff from preachers, but nothing compares to finding the truths on your own and making them yours. Today, you begin a journey that it is not your pastor's God, it's not your youth pastor's God, it's not your parents' God, it's not your teacher's God. He begins to become your God. And that starts with time alone, listening to Him every day. So, the reason why that's your title, Brother Shetler, is because they did a little alliteration, Dynamic Daily Devotions. That's very cute. No, there's a reason. Dynamic. What does it mean? Constant change and progress. If you are not constantly changing and progressing in your Christian life, it's because you're not having the right kind of devotions. Dynamic is a key word in the title of this message. The next word is imperative. We are not studying today dynamic yearly devotions, nor are we going to study dynamic monthly devotions, nor are we going to study today in chapel dynamic weekly devotions. Everyone together, we're going to study today dynamic. Oh, that was like terrible, gang. Dynamic daily devotions. It's got to be every day. It doesn't work if it's not every day. And then devotions. This is my definition. You can have your own. Meditation producing movement for His glory. Devotions. Meditation producing movement for His glory. So today we are going to look at how to have dynamic daily devotions. Now, trust me, there are students in here that have never done this in their entire life. There are students in here that have been spotty with it, come and go. And there are students in this room that every day have daily devotions. But if you're honest, they haven't been dynamic. It's like, you know, I do it. I know I'm supposed to do it. But Jim, it just doesn't think like anything really ever changes. So let me help you with this. Let's quickly go to the Lord, ask God, God, if you want this in my life, speak to my heart. May I apply, may I be more than just a hearer today, but a doer. So let's quickly go to the Lord. Father, I cannot do what has to be done today. And Lord, I pray that there will be hundreds of students that would make a 1 month commitment to have dynamic daily devotions. Lord, they'll fall. We all fall. We all forget. Something will happen. We'll be sick or something major will happen. We'll miss a day here or there. But Lord, from January 19, 2026, may there be absolutely a change in our walk with You. And Father, we so desire revival at PCC. Lord, it isn't going to come from a message, a service. It's going to come from these students alone with You, hearing from You, because revival begins with the individual. And Lord, speak, because Your servants hear. Listen, they so badly need to hear from You every day. So Lord, may this not be just a motivational message on having devotions that last about 1 week. May this be instruction in righteousness that equips them for the rest of their lives. And God, that they'll look back 10 years from now and say, the biggest thing that has changed in my life in the last 10 years is my time alone with God. So Lord, speak today, because we want to hear. And then Lord, convict us today to have to really change in the way that we study Your word. We pray these things in Jesus' name. And God's students said, all right, here we go. Number one, find a set time and place. Not going to spend a lot of time on this, but this is imperative. Find a set time and place. Now, there's four qualifications for a set time and place. Number one, you got to be awake. So look at the person next to you right now and say, wake up. Okay, you got to be awake, man. It ain't going to be too dynamic if you're not awake. Number two, you got to be alert. It's got to be at a time that you're alert. Now, let me tell you something about Marilee and Jim. I am a morning person, and I wake up like, I'm ready to go. And my wife does not wake up that way. But my wife, at the end of the day, it's like, okay, I'm done. But my wife's like, no, Jim, it's time to get going now. And I'm going, no, I'm done. So I don't know what you are. Morning person, night person, Brother Scheller, I'm no, no, you're something. And whatever it is, you got to be alert. You got to be awake. Marilee, many times, most of the time, will have her devotions before she goes to bed at night because she's awake and she's alert. No, not me. I got to do this right when I get up. I got to have that time. Now, quiet and still. Brother Scheller, do you understand that you're on this, that all of us are on this campus, there's 4,000 of us or whatever. I do. So this is going to be a matter of prayer, but this is a really cool thing. This is something that God really can really help you with. And that is this, and this is so important. Ask God, Lord, you know, I do have this 1 hour. Nobody's in the room during this 1 hour. My other roommates are out during that hour. This is my one time in the room by myself. Maybe that should be, and I'm awake during that time. I'm alert during that time. Whatever it is, maybe it's a lobby, and maybe there's a certain time in one of the lobbies. I don't know. You've got to go to God, and you've got to ask God. But I'm going to tell you this. If you do not have a set time in place, this is not going to work. You got to be awake, you got to be alert, you got to be quiet, and you got to be still. You got to be still and know that He is God. There has to be a place. Now listen, I got to work at this. I have to work at this. There is nobody in this auditorium that travels to more time zones in different places more than I do. Nobody in this auditorium does. And every place I go, the very first thing I look at, if I'm staying at the Hampton Inn, if I'm staying at someone's home from the church, if I'm staying in a prophet's chamber, wherever it is, first thing I'm looking for is where am I going to have my devotions? You know, sometimes it's in the room, but I kind of like getting out of my room. I like finding a place. Now, I'll tell you this right now. You come to me afterwards and you tell me any camp you want, Amazing Grace, Hoosier Hills, Kobiak, Southland, Wilds, and I will tell you on that campground where I have my devotions. Because there is a set place, there is a set time that I go. When I go to those camps, this is where I have my time. Let me tell you, if you don't have a set time and you don't have a set place, it's not gonna happen. Number one, find a set time and set place. Number two, define words. Define words. Now I'm gonna be transparent this morning, because I want to help you. You are not looking at the sharpest pencil in the box. I'm telling you right now. When I went to PCC, I struggled for every grade that I got. I do not believe that I got more than 2 A's in 4 years of college here. Everything was C's, sprinkled once in a while with a few B's. I had roommates graduated summa cum laude. I had a roommate graduate magna cum laude. I graduated magna cum lucky, okay? You are not looking at the sharpest pencil in the box, gang. But there is something that Jim Shetler learned early. The Bible says, heaven and earth shall pass away, but my words... Words, plural. If it said words, it could have meant just the ideas and the concepts. But it said, heaven and earth shall pass away, but my words shall never pass away. And I learned this early in my ministry and in my studying. The key to any passage of Scripture is the definition of words. Now, there's a lot of battles going on in our culture. But one of the greatest satanic battles in America today is the definition of words. Whoever controls the definition of words controls the narrative. And that has happened so much in our culture. Well, I got to tell you something. And I thought about, okay, Jim, you don't want to be sensational. You don't want to embellish it. But I think I can say this. I'm going to put the word almost. Almost never. I mean, I want to say never. But I should say always. Okay, hold on. Almost always, I define at least 1, 2, or 3 words every time I have my devotions. Well, how do you do that? Well, I got a dictionary. And I have a Hebrew-Greek study Bible, so it's got all the, I look up all the words all the time. I got Strong's Concordance right in there. But I'm telling you something, the definition of words is huge. If you hear me preach long enough, You will say, by the way, by the time I leave on Wednesday night, Lord willing, you probably will receive over 50 words that I defined in my messages. Because I tell you what, the definition of words is the key. Are we on the same page when I'm talking? Well, the way that we know that is I define the word. Oh, now I know what you're talking about. Now I understand it. It is imperative in your time alone with God that you are defining words. That is just so important. Okay, we gotta get going. Number one, find a set time and place. Number two, define words. Number three, ask questions. Ask questions. Now, first of all, the Spirit of God who will guide you into all truth is with you. Every time you open this book, if you're saved, you have the author of the book with you. Ask questions. But I want to tell you something. Never again in your life will you be in a place, never again in your life will you be in a place that you have more people around you that will be able to answer questions. And I'm not really talking about your roommate, okay? I'm talking about the faculty and staff here that so much given their lives to invest in you. And I want to tell you, one of the coolest things that they would love to do for you students is to help you with your devotions. Hey, I was studying this the other day and I didn't understand what this meant. Can you help me? Now, let me just tell you this, throw this in. Do you know that you have a man here that I call up about 3-4 times a year because I'm struggling with something? Warren Houghton has always helped me with, I'm telling you, that guy is such a theologian. And I still today, when I'm out there traveling or whatever, you know what, I'm gonna call Warren Houghton. And listen, college students, you have these Bible, I met this guy, Dr. Anderson, last night. I would go to him and ask him things. Listen to me, college students, you are surrounded with people that would love to help you. Listen, you need to start asking questions. What does that mean? You need to dig, you need to discover, and you need to discuss. You ask questions, why? You start digging. When you start asking questions about what you're studying, you ask why, when, what, how, when, where? And you begin to dig into the passage. You're just reading stuff. You check it off. Okay, I did this today. No, you gotta ask questions. Mary Lee and I have a good relationship. And I'll tell you, the majority of our relationship is based on questions. I'm asking Mary Lee stuff all the time. She's asking me things all the time. For me to get to know my wife, questions are so imperative. And so it is with God as well. Boy, I'll tell you. Then discover. You begin to discover things and you go to other people for help and to discuss with the Holy Spirit. Lord, I do not understand at all why this is in the Bible. God, why did you put this here? Lord, Lord, I do not understand this at all. Here it is again, that same thing again, same concept. God, I don't get this. Go to other people. Go to him first. Woe to the rebellious child who seeks counsel but not of me, saith the Lord, Isaiah 30, verse 1. Go to the Lord. Ask questions. All right, let's all review. Number one, everyone together, find a set. Number two, define. Number three, ask. Number four. Now, number four is the key to this whole thing. Get something to use and apply every day. Now, this is the key to dynamic daily devotions. Every day, you've got to get something from God's word. You never leave the scriptures without getting something that you can apply or hold on to. Sometimes it is a promise that you will claim that day. Sometimes it'll be a precept that you will obey. Sometimes it'll be a principle that you'll live out. But you never leave the scriptures without getting, I never leave God's word without taking something from. This is what makes it dynamic. Now, let me share this with you. You're gonna love this. Take your Bibles and turn to 1 Kings chapter 3. 1 Kings chapter number 3. Now there's a young man, and by the way, he very well could have been about college age. There's a young man that's about to become the third king. You guys are gonna help me out now, okay? There's a young man that's about to be the third king of Israel. Saul was the first king. And this guy's dad was the second king, David. And now it's his turn. And this man, and we're not talking a child here. We're not talking a teen, he probably college age. Goes, well, I don't know how to go in and I don't know how to come out. I mean, my dad, he was like the guy. I mean, he knew how to be a king. There was just no one like David. And so now he's up to bat and he goes, well, I'm not going to be able to do this without God. And I know I'm going to need God. So I'll tell you what, I want God to see how much I need him. I am going to take 1,000 animals. Are you there, 1 Kings 3? I'm going to take 1,000 animals, and I'm going to sacrifice them all to God. I want him to know I cannot do this on my own. And by the way, college student, wherever you're going, whatever you're planning on doing, you cannot do it. You're going to need God just as much as this young man did. And he sacrifices 1,000 animals. And God was pleased. God says, you know what? You really mean business. You really do. It just reminds me a lot of your dad. So I'll tell you what I'm going to do. Whatever you desire, whatever you ask, I will give to you. And everyone in this room together, what did Solomon ask for? Everyone together, what did Solomon ask for?
3: Wisdom.
2: No. No, Brother Shelley, he asked for wisdom. No, he did not. Are you there? 1 Kings chapter 3. Let's pick it up. Verse 5, it says, and the Lord appeared to Solomon in a dream by night, and God said, ask what I shall give thee. Well, Brother Shelley, he asked for wisdom. No, he did not. Look at verse number 7, the very end. I am but a little child. I know not how to go out or to come in. Then look at verse 9. Lord, if I could have one thing, this is what I want. Watch this. Give therefore thy servant, and everyone together, the next two words. Oh, and what? Everyone together. Understanding heart. Oh, Brother Shetler, wisdom is kind of the same thing. No, it's not. Definitions of words, folks. This is a jewel. Do you know what understanding is there? You look it up in the Strong's. 8085 is the number in Strong's. You know what the word is? Shema. Shema. Everyone together, what's the Hebrew word? Everyone together. Shema. Shema. You know what Shema means? Matter of fact, there's one passage of scripture in the Torah, Deuteronomy chapter 6. It's the highest, holiest passage to every Jewish person. It's called the Shema. And it starts off with this. Hear, O Israel, the Lord thy God is one God. The word hear, everyone together, the word hear, is the word everyone together. Shema. Brother Shetler, now I'm very confused. What did Solomon ask for? Oh, man. Solomon asked for an understanding heart, a hearing heart. God, if you give me one thing, here's the greatest thing that I will need. The greatest thing that I will need is to hear from you. So give me a heart that will hear from you. College student, there's no way that I can make this emphatic enough. Your greatest need for the rest of your life is to shema, listen, and hear from God every day of your life. Now, you're going to hear from messages, you're going to hear from classes, you're going to hear from all different kinds of sources, but there is nothing like your Shema time where you hear from God every day. You could take a lot of things out of my life, but you cannot take my Shema hearing time of God. Matter of fact, I'm so thankful we don't have to do this, but if I had to make a choice between praying to God or hearing from God, I would much rather hear from God than talk to God. College student, there isn't anything that you need more in your relationship, in God's will for your life, in the decisions that you make. There is nothing that you need more than to hear from God. And Solomon knew that. And look at how that verse continues. Oh, this is so cool. Give therefore thy servant a Shema heart, so that I can judge thy people and that I may discern between good and bad. Ooh, I love that, because that's my definition of discernment. The divine skill to separate God's way from man's way, that I may discern between good and bad. For who is able to judge this, thy so great people? And the speech pleased the Lord that Solomon had asked this thing. And God said unto him, you know what? Because thou hast asked this thing and hast not asked for thyself long life or riches or for thyself, nor asked life of thine enemies. And boy, every student at PCC, this should be your prayer. But you've asked for thyself understanding. Brother Shetler, Shema? No, no, it's not. To Shema, discern. There it is, 8085 again. Shema, judgment, to hear judgment from me. Behold, I have done according to thy words. Lo, I have given thee a wise and understanding heart. Oh man, this is good stuff. College students, dynamic daily devotions is hearing from him every day. And I'm telling you, I don't leave the word until I hear it. Now I want to be real transparent again. But I'm like, what, you spend like 2 hours doing this? I don't have that. Most of the mornings, just to be transparent, 20, 30 minutes. Some days I get a little bit longer. Today I had a little bit longer time because of my schedule. But many times it's just 20, 30 minutes. But I will tell you, I begin very intently, God, talk to me today. I got to hear from you today. I got to get something from you today. But I don't leave until I've heard from my God. Now, this is going to be extremely important the rest of your life. Get something to use and apply every day of your life. How am I doing? I got 5 minutes. Okay, so I'm going to do this. Let's go to number five, and I think I might have time to come back to one other passage. Let's go to number five. By the way, when we go to number five, would you all turn to Hebrews chapter 5? Turn to Hebrews chapter 5, because it's probably where we're going to end. And I got to tell you a story. So number five, choose a method. Number one, find a set time and place. Number two, define words. Number three, ask questions. Number four, get something to use and apply. Hey, by the way, Brother Sheldon, before you start running off on this message, you know, the end of Solomon's life didn't turn out good at all. You do understand that. Oh, I do. And that's why this wasn't a gift of wisdom. What did he ask for? He asked for a Shema heart. And later in his life, he stopped listening. He stopped hearing from God, and he was starting to listen to what his 700 wives or whatever he had. He started listening to the men around him. There can always be a time where you stop hearing from God. And Solomon stopped having a Shema heart towards God. And when he stopped having that Shema heart, Solomon went the wrong way. But I'm telling you something, college student. You're going to do fine if you keep a Shema heart every day and say, God, I got to hear from you today. Lastly, choose a method. Now, my youngest son, Drew, said this to me one day, and I really liked it. When he first said it, I went like, what are you talking about? He said, you know, Dad, I think Bible methods are like sprinklers. I said, what? He said, Dad, I think they're like sprinklers. I said, what are you talking about? Well, Dad, have you noticed all the different sprinklers? You know, there's There's he said, Dad, there's a bunch of different sprinklers, everyone together, but there's one thing that sprinklers all have in common. And he said, Dad, what is it? Doesn't matter what kind of sprinkler it is. What do all sprinklers have in common, everyone together? They water. Listen to me. I don't care what method you use. But make sure you use a method that you're getting water. Make sure you're getting sprinkled. I don't care what sprinkler you use. There's so many different kinds of methods. However, I want to challenge you with something. 50 years ago this spring, the athletic director of Pensacola Christian College, the first PCC Eagles basketball coach, spoke in chapel one day. It was the only time I ever remember him speaking. But the athletic director, his name was Del Wubinaw. He's the first PCC Eagles coach we ever had. And Del Wubinaw preached in chapel. Now, I don't remember the date, and I don't remember which Proverbs it was. But whatever Proverbs, whatever day of the month it was when he spoke in chapel, he taught on that Proverbs that day. I don't remember it. But I'll tell you what I do remember. At the end of his message, our athletic director challenged the student body and said, college students, Could I challenge you to do something for 1 month? Would you read the chapter in Proverbs that goes with the date for one month? And we accepted that. I want to tell you something, college student. My life has never been the same since I began to read Proverbs every day.
1: 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It's time for a message from the former pastor of Campus Church, Dr. Jim Shetler.
2: I would like to take you to a very, very special place today. This piece of property is unlike any other piece of property you have ever been to before. The ground on this property is the most fertile ground the universe has ever known. The ground on this piece of property, when it receives a seed, miracles blossom. This piece of property is a very, very sacred and holy place. I hope you've been there a few times. I pray that you've been there every day. But so often, we don't ever come to this ground. I want to talk to you today about praying ground. And I ask a question. Are you on praying ground? I'm not really sure the origin of that phrase. It may come out of the 1800 camp meetings. I'm not positive. But I would like to talk to you about this question. Are you on praying ground? This is not a location on the earth. It is a condition of your heart. The Bible says in the model prayer, "Thy kingdom come, thy will be done." That kingdom is the kingdom of your heart. Is Jesus Christ the king of your soul? Are you on praying ground right now in your life? Parent, if someone from the nursery came and out of an emergency were to pull you out of this auditorium for your baby, your child has stopped breathing in the nursery, are you on praying ground to see your child come back to life? Restore. If this week you go in for that doctor's appointment and they tell you the tests do seem to indicate that there is cancer, are you on praying ground? If you were to get some bill or some financial catastrophe were to occur this week, are you on praying ground? If this nation is going to change the direction it's headed towards hell, are you on praying ground to change that nation to come back to God? If you have a prodigal son or daughter in your family that has gotten away from God, are you on praying ground to see God bring that child back to where they need to be? My friend, for the daily needs of our life, are you on praying ground? I believe we need to ask the question, what is praying ground? In our passage of Scripture in James, and I encourage you to take your Bibles and turn to James 4. I think God wants us to understand what praying ground is here. What is praying ground? I'm going to show you three things. I think you can see all three of them in this passage. Praying ground is sinless ground. You better be right with God. Praying ground is surrendered ground. It's not your will, friend. It's God's will. And until you surrender and stop fighting Him, you're not on praying ground. And I believe praying ground is sacred ground. I think it's holy ground. We see in James chapter 4, verse 1, from whence come wars and fightings among you? Come they not hence, even of your own lust that war in your members? All wars and fightings that we see outward come from within. Within the heart of every man, there is greed and depravity, and there's a war going on. Verse 2, it says, ye lust and have not, ye kill and desire to have and cannot obtain, ye fight and war, yet ye have not because ye ask not. You know, anything you have a right to want, you have a right to ask for. You know, really, this question about prayer. Anything you have a right to want, you have a right to ask for. Really, you ought to ask yourself, do I have a right to ask for this? Do I have a right to want this? Because if you have a right to want it, you have a right to ask for it. We see as it continues on, verse 3, ye ask and ye receive not, because ye ask amiss, that ye may consume it upon your lust. You're not on praying ground, friend. You don't ask, you're not on praying ground. And then you ask amiss, you're not on praying ground. All these verses are very good, but we run over to verse 8, draw nigh to God, and He will draw nigh to you. You got to go to this praying ground, friend. Cleanse your hands, ye sinners, and purify your hearts, ye double-minded. Be afflicted and mourn and weep. Let your laughter be turned to mourning and your joy to heaviness. Humble yourselves. Now we're going to start getting on some praying ground here. Humble yourself in the sight of the Lord, and He shall lift you up. There is a plot of land, not on this earth, but there is a sinless, it is a surrendered, and it is a sacred part, piece of property. And it's called praying ground. And I believe today that our problem in our land is not that we don't have enough Christians in America, that we don't have enough blood-bought, born-again believers. Our problem is we don't have enough of them on praying ground. I want to encourage you. There's families and marriages torn up today. There's problems in homes and at work because Christians are not on praying ground. We need to get to this ground. Let's talk a little bit about this today. Number one, it is sinless ground. Sinless ground. We're coming back to James 4, so you might want to put a little thing in there. But would you turn with me over to Isaiah 59? I want you to see something about this praying ground that is so important. It is sinless ground. As you turn to Isaiah 59, can I read to you two other verses as you're turning? Psalm 66:18 says this, if I regard iniquity in my heart, the Lord will not hear me. If I harbor, if I keep, if I regard, I know it's there. If I regard iniquity, rebellion, sin, that which I know is wrong, if I harbor it in my heart, bitterness, unforgiveness, if I harbor this, the Lord will not hear me. I'm not on praying ground. We come to God and we pray, but we have sin in our life. We have to get on praying ground. And when we get on that fertile soil, every seed of request we put into the fertile soil of praying ground will bloom a miracle of answered prayer. But we've got to get to that soil. And if there is sin and you regard iniquity in your heart, the Lord's not going to hear you, friend. You're like miles away.

a break. Yeah, but God's word says right here that you ought not. Doesn't matter. I'm going to do it. I want you to know, friend, you're not on praying ground. Your prayer is even an abomination to God, Proverbs 28:9 says. Listen, it's not that God can't answer your prayer, friend. It's not that God doesn't want to answer your prayer. You know what your problem is? You're not on praying ground to give that prayer. Look at Isaiah 59, verse 1. Behold, the Lord's hand is not shortened, that it cannot save, neither his ear heavy, that it cannot hear. There is no problem with God in your praying. You know that? The problem is not with the Lord. Look where the problem is, verse 2. But your iniquities have separated between you and your God, and your sins have hid his face from you, that he will not hear you. We got to get on praying ground. And praying ground is sinless ground. It is ground that we say we confess our sin, and he is faithful and just to forgive us our sin and to cleanse us from all unrighteousness. If we're going to see God answer our prayers, we've got to get to the ground where he answers them. And that ground is a ground where we cleanse our ways, a ground where we get right with the Lord and we get sin taken care of. Some of you are going through some difficult times in your life right now. There's some of you that are going through rejection and loneliness. Some of you are really depressed and you're very much in despair. There's individuals in here today that are going through some financial mountains. And you're going through some heartache. My friend, you got to get to this praying ground. And you're going to have to deal with the sin in your life. You know, you can do that today. You that are watching by way of Rejoice, where you are, you may be in a hospital room. You may be in a prison. You may be in a motel room or at home. You need to find praying ground. And that begins with getting your sin taken care of and getting right with the Lord. And confessing that sin, you've harbored it, you've regarded it long enough. Now, take care of it. Confess it. Dear God, I recognize that I have sin in my life. And I ask you to forgive me of my sin. Cleanse me from what I've done. I admit it. I want to turn from it. I don't want to do it again. Lord, I want to be cleansed. I need to get on that praying ground, because I have some major issues in my life that need to be dealt with. It is sinless ground. Number two, by the way, let me say a sentence with that. I think I mentioned this already. Anything you have a right to want, you have a right to ask for if you're on praying ground. Number two, praying ground is sinless ground. Number two, praying ground is surrendered ground. Look with me back to James chapter 4, if you would. James chapter 4, it says, ye lust and have not, ye kill and desire to have and cannot obtain. Ye fight and ye war, yet ye have not because ye ask not. Ye ask and receive not because ye ask amiss. Now here it comes, that ye may consume it upon your lust. Prayer is not effective for you. Prayer doesn't seem to work for you. It's because you're stubborn. It's because you're rebellious. It's because you won't surrender your will to God. You are going to stick with your way. You are going to do everything you can to make it happen. Boy, look at verse 2. You lust and you have not. You kill, you desire to have and cannot obtain. You fight and you war. You're trying to do this all yourself. What the problem is you have some lust. You have some desires that are not of God and you won't surrender them. You have a will that is fighting God. Your greatest enemy right now is not Satan. It's not the world or the flesh. By the way, if you look at verse 4, ye adulterers and adulteresses, know ye not that friendship of the world is enmity, warfare with God? Whosoever therefore will be a friend of the world is an enemy of God. And some of you have goals that are worldly.

0: Some of you have plans that are not from the book, are not from God, and you refuse to let go and surrender. God's talking to you. I believe today God's calling some of you, maybe to full-time Christian work. God's speaking to you about an area in your life to give up, and you won't do it. Praying ground is surrendered ground. My friend, once you step your spiritual feet on praying ground and you see the answers to prayer, here's what you say. I can't believe I went this long fighting you, God. I can't, you know, I refuse to surrender my will to you, but now that I have, and I find myself on praying ground, and I'm seeing daily answers to prayer, I am seeing daily the miraculous, powerful hand of God. Lord, why did it take me so long to surrender my will? You know, some of you really, since you've been saved, have not been on praying ground. You've never tasted the miracles of this fertile soil. You've never tasted the fruit and the harvest that comes from being on praying ground. And some of you just keep fighting the Lord. Hey, I want to encourage you today. Give up. Surrender. Because praying ground is surrendered ground. Let me show you what I mean. You're in James. We'll be back to that. Look over at 1 John, just a few books over. 1 John chapter 5. These are two of the most important verses in the entire Bible about praying. 1 John chapter 5. And you know, if you start reading these things, it's interesting. Verse 13 is one of the great verses on assurance of salvation. It says, "These things have I written unto you that believe on the name of the Son of God, that ye may know that ye have everlasting life." You know, you can know that you have everlasting life. Let me tell you what else you can know. Look at verse 14. "And this is the confidence that we have in him, that if we ask anything according to his will, he heareth us. And if we know that he hear us, whatsoever we ask, we know that we have the petitions that we desired him." Do you know that you can know for sure of your salvation as much as you can know for sure your prayers are going to be answered? If it's according to his will. And that is where the struggle is, friend. You are just fighting God's will. Look at verse 14. "And this is the confidence that we have in him, that if we ask anything according to his will, he heareth us." This is praying ground. If you're on his will, you're on praying ground. You have surrendered yours, and now you're on his will. Hey, I personally believe this is where he's able to put, when you surrender your will, he's able to put on your heart the things you ought to be praying for. Some of you have never gotten, or it seems like you haven't received many answers to prayer because you're forcing your will. You're trying to make it happen. And God says, hey, surrender your will. And when you are on surrendered will, you're on surrendered ground, then you're going to start seeing that God's will is what you're going to start praying. And you're going to see one miracle after another. God answering. This is incredible. This is unbelievable. Every day is living supernaturally. Why? Because you're on praying ground. And praying ground is sinless ground. And praying ground is surrendered ground. And number three, praying ground is sacred ground. It is sacred ground. Look with me back at James chapter 4. In James chapter 4, we see the next thing. Look at verses 8 through 10. "Draw nigh to God, and he will draw nigh to you. Cleanse your hands, ye sinners, and purify your hearts, ye double-minded. Be afflicted and mourn and weep. Let your laughter be turned to mourning and your joy to heaviness. Humble yourselves in the sight of the Lord, and he shall lift you up." Now, I have to be very careful in the territory I'm about to tread. But it's right, and it needs to be treaded on, so we're going to go there. I absolutely believe that if you know Jesus Christ as your Savior, He is your Abba. I absolutely believe that. And I believe at times when you're all alone with Him, you feel free to call Him Abba. I think that's absolutely fine. It is a term of endearment, Daddy. But I will tell you, friend, we do not look at praying ground as sacred ground any longer. He's the man upstairs. And I will tell you this, you never enter into this field, you never enter into this piece of property without coming through one door, and that door is in the name of Jesus Christ. You do not come on praying ground in your name. You do not come in praying ground in the name of a ministry or a church. You do not come in praying ground in the name of any other person on this earth. There is only one name that will get you onto this ground, onto this property, and that is the name of Jesus Christ. And I think we flippantly, irreverently pray to God. This is sacred ground, friend. When you have come to praying ground, you have come to holy ground. You have come to a ground that God has blessed, and it is sacred. And yes, you can come boldly, but that doesn't mean you come on demands. You come boldly to ask your heavenly Father through the name of Jesus Christ that request upon your lips. And you know, friend, we cheapen prayer in many ways. I'm not saying we can't pray all the time. Matter of fact, the Bible says, pray without ceasing. And I'll tell you, that means that we should have a heart that is always on praying ground. That if anyone were to come to us at any time and say, would you pray for my uncle? Would you pray for my relative? Would you pray for this situation? Would you pray for this thing I'm going to do? That we're on praying ground. We shouldn't have to stop and analyze everything. We ought to be there with our heart. Our heart is surrendered, our heart is clean, and our heart is a sanctuary, and our heart is a sacred place. And so wherever we are, it should be praying ground as we've allowed Jesus to be the King of our kingdom, of our heart. Thy kingdom come, thy will be done. We have surrendered our will, we have a clean heart, and this is holy ground. And when we step foot on this sinless, when we step foot on this surrendered, when we step foot on this sacred ground, I tell you, you're going to start seeing the supernatural hand of God in your life. You know what? I'm not talking just to a 42-year-old married man here. I'm talking to a 9-year-old little girl here. And 9-year-old little girl here, you can be on praying ground. Matter of fact, you give me any soul on sinless, surrendered, sacred ground, then I will tell you this, those prayers will be answered and God will do mighty work. On our New Year's Eve service, I have the opportunity, we always pray in the new year, and we have our young men in our church that are going to the ministry, they preach, and we have some fun activities at the sports center, but one of the things that we do is we break up in prayer groups, and over the last several years, I take all the children of the campus church that are here, and I always have some workers with me, and we go in one of the back rooms in the sports center, and I let those kids know, I let those children know that when you pray, children, you are praying to God. And you know what? I love doing it every year because you should see those children. Who? God. The God who made the universe we're about to go talk to right now. And boy, those children, they sit up and boy, they are listening to. And now we're going to take some prayer requests because we're going to take these prayer requests and we're going to enter into God's throne room in the name of Jesus. And we're going to pray to God. And boy, those children, they know this is sacred. This is holy. You know what? There's some of you teenagers that could use that. Some of you teenagers, it's been a long time since you've had a prayer answered. Yeah, I talked to God. I talked to him a lot. It doesn't seem like anything happens. Your flippant, irreverent attitude. Praying ground is sacred ground. Praying ground. And you know what? Even when we come to the Lord, now it should be natural. We ought to do it constantly. But see, that's the whole point. Our heart ought to constantly be a sanctuary of holiness. There isn't like a secular part of our life and a sacred part of our life. Our whole life. So if we're going to play tennis or we're going to go out for a golf game, should we be able to pray about that? Absolutely. And it ought to be a sacred golf game. You're going to go out shopping, it ought to be sacred shopping. And you ought to ask God to help you with the buys and ask God to help you get what you need to for your family. And it ought to be a sacred time. I'm not talking like, okay, so that when we come to church, we need to keep that really sacred. But then, you know, when we're over here, we're out doing this or we're out. Oh, no. Pray without ceasing. We ought to be on praying ground all the time. It doesn't matter what we're doing. When Ray Gibbs practices for a song, he ought to be on praying ground. He ought to, if he's the only person in this auditorium with the Holy Spirit and he's practicing for a song, it ought to be unto the God be the glory. It isn't people that make it sacred, it's God who makes it sacred, and he's omnipresent. So wherever we go, this is holy ground. This is sacred ground. I ask you, for 1 week, find praying ground. I have one other passage I want to show you really quickly. Would you look at Hosea chapter 10? Hosea chapter 10. Right after Daniel, Hosea, one of our minor prophets, but has a major message. And I want you to see this. Hosea chapter 10 and verse number 12. Notice what it says. Sow to yourselves in righteousness. Reap in mercy. Here it comes. Break up your fallow ground, for it is time to seek the Lord till he come and rain righteousness upon you. Break up that fallow ground. Let me tell you what the fallow ground is. There was a ground on the surface that the farmers would come and they would plow it up. Then they were to have the ground rest for a year after 6 years of being used. And then they were to take these special plows that were to go deep into the ground that didn't just break up that surface ground that had been broken up year after year for 6 years, but there had become a layer underneath that ground that hadn't been broken up for 7 years. And this plow was to go down, and this is the fallow ground. It was to go down deep into that ground and plow that up. Now there is praying ground. We need to allow the plow of the Word of God to show us any sin. We need to surrender our will and allow that surrendered spirit to be the plow that goes down deep into the fallow ground of our heart that maybe hasn't been turned over for a long time. And then, friend, we can plant the seeds of our request in this ground. And I will tell you this, you will have a miraculous bumper harvest of answers to prayer when we find this ground. I encourage you, get to it. Is there sin in your life? Is there something in your life right now that you would say, I know my prayer isn't answered. I have unforgiveness. I have bitterness towards authority. I've got this going on in my life. I've got this habit in my life. I'm struggling with this. I need to get it taken care of. Confess it. Make it right. Are you struggling right now with His will? Surrender it. Have you been flippant about the sacredness of prayer? Maybe you need to get that heart taken care of.
1: This is Rejoice Pulpit, and now, a sermon from a past chapel at Pensacola Christian College.
2: When I was a youth pastor, I used to almost always do this. When I would go to a teenager's home, they're almost always going to say, hey, you want to see my room? That means they just cleaned it. Or I would say, hey, let me see your room, and they'd get this look of terror, you know, give me a minute. And so I'd go take a look at their room. And you can always learn a lot about somebody because they have stuff in their room that's important to them or things that they enjoy. And I don't know that they still do this. And I mean this honestly. I just don't know if this is still a thing. But it used to always be a thing, and especially for guys to have some athlete that they admired, that they wanted to imitate or, you know, reproduce something that that athlete was doing, they would oftentimes have posters on the wall of those athletes. And, you know, I mean, I am obviously getting further along in years. So the guy that stands out to me that they always had on their wall was Michael Jordan. So guys always had Michael Jordan. In fact, the slogan for Jordan years ago was, you know, that Nike would use is, I want to be like Mike. And guys did. I mean, if you watched a kid back when Michael Jordan was at his heyday, at his apex, his peak, then guys out on almost any, you know, street ball court are going to be doing moves and actually even positioning their body in a way that is very similar to Michael Jordan. Jordan used to stick his tongue out when he would play basketball. A lot of guys lost their tongue on the basketball court from trying to imitate Michael Jordan. They would do all these little nuanced things, some move, something with their legs, how they jump, because there is a guy that they're striving to emulate. And there's a passage of scripture today that, quite honestly, when I was asked to speak in College Chapel, this passage just kept coming back to my mind. And I think because we're living in a day when we oftentimes take a person and elevate a person to a place that, first of all, a person shouldn't ask to be placed on. So if the person's asking for that place, they're asking for the wrong thing. And then sometimes, whether they ask for it or not, maybe they're not seeking it, but we look at that person and we place a person in a place in our mind or in our life that is not a healthy place for that person to be. Now, I think we can have heroes. In fact, if you ask me, hey, do you have some heroes in your life historically? The answer is absolutely. And I still have some today. Now, I have some easy ones. In other words, like, yeah, I would anticipate you would say that. I know everybody in here can't say that, and it's regrettable, but one of my heroes is my dad. You know, you look at your dad, and I think about the things that he has accomplished, things that he's done. You know, if you've heard me talk about my dad, you know that my dad's a retired cop, and so that was always a cool thing to me as a kid. I mean, I have these mental images of dad going to a closet where he kept his gun. I mean, and this is growing up back in the day, but he always had multiple loaded guns, you know, on the shelf in a closet. And he would always wrap up his uniform belt in a certain way, and it was that patent leather belt. And so I can hear my dad, you know, go over there and take that belt down. I can hear the patent leather sound as he put that belt on. And I just thought, what a cool thing that my dad's a cop. But today, you know, I'm 56 years old, dad's in his late 70s, and I'm as proud of my dad today, who is navigating through Parkinson's, as I am of him when he was a kid. So my dad's my hero. I can remember when I was in college, if you said, hey, who are some of your, you know, ministry heroes? Well, when I was in college, the guy that was the pastor here was a guy that I just looked up to in incredible ways. His name's Bob Taylor. He is living today up in Indianapolis. In fact, a couple years ago, not long after we came back, Bob Taylor came and he preached at Campus Church, which was a ministry highlight for me. So Bob Taylor, in fact, If you were, I don't know if anybody here was here when Bob Taylor was pastoring, but Bob Taylor had a way of holding his hand when he would preach, and it was so like, oh, that is the coolest thing. I'm sitting there watching him when he'd do that hand thing. He takes that hand and he puts it out like that. I'm just telling you, I just thought that guy is endued with wisdom and power just because of this, you know? So when I'd get home, you know, I'm preaching in junior church like this, you know, and thinking, this is so great. And, you know, Bob Taylor, a guy that I just looked up to in tremendous ways. And there's a lot of other people. You guys just met a lineup of pastors that are here, and many of them have preached on here on numbers of occasions. And And if we had opportunity to stand those guys up here, I promise you this. I promise you that there are people that look at those men, and in so many different ways, they say, man, Lord, I would love to have the ministry or the potential or the usefulness that those men have. And there's a guy that is in 1 Kings that I think another person looked at him in a certain light that was actually healthy. Sometimes if we're not careful, we can ascribe or superimpose some things upon this relationship that I don't think is found in the scripture. And so I want us to take a moment and just look at the relationship between these two. You guys know, if I asked you to raise your hand, and I'm not asking you to do this, but if I said, hey, raise your hand if you know somebody that you respected incredibly, but the more you learned about the person, the less respect you held for the same. And then I could also say, hey, how many of you know someone that in your life, they had an incredible place of importance until, and then something happened, and sometimes it actually rocks a person's faith because the person that they look to that was one of those instrumental people in their lives, something happened, and in a sense, it blew them out of the water because of how they viewed that person. Listen, if we get a handle on viewing people the right way, then I don't think our faith's going to be shaken, even if other people are. Your faith is bigger than a person. And we start to see that in this passage and certainly in this relationship. Okay, your Bibles are open, 1 Kings chapter 19. Let's start in verse number 1, and we'll read down through verse number 4. Now, we don't have time to go through all the history, but the first thing I want us to see, Elijah is the man we're speaking of. He's a guy who comes with, just like all people do, he came with his own set of problems. Verse number 1, and Ahab told Jezebel all that Elijah had done, and withal how he had slain the prophets with the sword. Then Jezebel sent a messenger unto Elijah, saying, so let the gods do to me, and more also, if I make not thy life as the life of one of them by tomorrow about this time. And when he saw that, this is Elijah, he arose and went for his life, and came to Beersheba, which belongeth to Judah. And he left his servant there, but he himself went a day's journey into the wilderness, and came and sat down under a juniper tree, and he requested for himself that he might die, and said, it is enough now, O Lord, take away my life, for I am not better than my father's. Do you know, one of the healthy things for us to realize is even those people that we often look at as our heroes are people that come with their own set of problems, and they all do. And I'm gonna say this, there's no exceptions to that. All of those people that we look at, now I'm talking about people, obviously this side of eternity, people other than the perfect person of Christ, but people that we look at and people that we admire and people that we respect and people that we oftentimes try to emulate, they're all people and they come with their own unique set of challenges. Here's a guy that had just met with, and by the way, I mean, you just think about how people wanted to be like him. I mean, he just comes off from Carmel. I think in our English Bibles, it's something like a 63-word prayer that Elijah prays on top of Carmel after all of the 350 prophets of Baal had gathered together, and he gives them space from morning until evening sacrifice, and finally they can't produce a spark on the sacrifice that they're praying Baal would consume with fire. And then Elijah prays this, I think, 63 words, and fire comes down, and the people fall on their face. In fact, the people say what Elijah had been praying now for some time. The people in unison, they say, the Lord, he is, and then you study the passage, the Lord, he is the God, the exclusive God. He's God alone, and there is none else. And then they repeat it, the Lord, he is the God. And then he takes the prophets of Baal and he slays the prophets of Baal and he prays and rain comes down. They've been in this drought and it's just one of those like, man, it's a great, people are going home talking about Elijah. If there's any little kids back up on Mount Carmel when this happened, they're going home and they're playing Elijah, you know? I get to be Elijah this time. I was the prophet of Baal last time. I want to be, you know, I mean, they're playing this whole thing. And now he gets back. He runs a marathon back home, beats the chariot of Ahab back home, over 20 miles back from Carmel to his home. And he gets a word from Jezebel, from the queen, and he requested of himself that he might die. I mean, this is a guy that is built out of the same stuff that everybody is built out of. In James chapter 5, verse 17, the Bible declares it for us very plainly. Elias, that is Elijah, was a man subject to like passions as we are. He requested of himself that he might die, verse number 4, and said, "It is enough now, O Lord, take away my life, for I am not better than my fathers." Don't you love, by the way, how God deals with Elijah's extremes? I mean, God gave Elijah always exactly what he needed, exactly when he needed it. He gave him what he needed on top of Mount Carmel, and then he's also going to give him exactly what he needs when he prays another kind of prayer. I mean, who gets to pray and call down fire from heaven? God answered Elijah's prayers. But aren't you thankful that God didn't answer all of his prayers? I mean, how many times have you prayed a prayer and God, in a sense, just shut up the heavens and he gave you no answer for that prayer? Thank God he doesn't answer all of your prayers, because very plainly and specifically, not in uncertain terms, Elijah just says, "God, I'm asking you to do something for me. If you care about me, this is what you're going to do. Take away my..." This is our hero. This is the guy that Elisha is going to forsake everything for and follow after him. And he just says, "God, here's what I want. If you love me, you give me this." And he requests of himself that he might die. The peel back some of the public facade, and you see that sometimes even our heroes of the faith. But this is a guy that's actually going to show up on what we refer to as the Mount of Transfiguration. When Jesus takes the inner three to the top of the mount, and he, Jesus, peels back his veil. The more you peel back Jesus' veil, the more beautiful he becomes. But the more you peel back human veils, the more human people become. Elijah's, I mean, this is a guy who Jesus is going to say, hey, send Moses and Elijah and let them meet with me here on the Mount of Transfiguration. This guy is impressive, but he's just a man. When you start to look at people too closely, you're going to see, or not too closely, just closely, you're going to see that people are built out of the same stuff. And that's the case with Elijah. You know, we start to think about these people that we venerate with, like, wow, we apply sainthood to them. If you talk to a group of pastors, hey, tell us who is the, and if you use this expression, we all know exactly who you're talking about. Who is the prince of preachers? Well, we go immediately to Charles Haddon Spurgeon. Well, peel some things back from Spurgeon's life, and what kind of a guy is Spurgeon? He's a man of like passions. He's built out of the same stuff. When Spurgeon's 22 years old, he's preaching to crowds that are staggering. He's preaching in a large music hall, and while he's preaching, some guys just playing a prank, actually. They come in and they begin shouting, "Fire! Fire!" And they're doing it with such urgency that it was believable. And of course, at that time, the exits were not, you know, as numerous as they would be in buildings today. And people began to just panicked, trying to get to the exit. So in the course of people trying to get out of the building, some 7 people died. Well over 20 people were severely injured. People said, this is Spurgeon at 22 years of age. People said that he was never the same person. From 22 years of age onward. And he still had this wonderful sense of humor. In fact, he was chided one time for the use of humor in his messages, and he said, "You would compliment me if you knew how much I held back with my humor." But he was never quite the same. His wife wrote some things about Spurgeon during this time, and I find this interesting. His wife, Susanna, said, "My beloved's anguish was so deep and violent that reason seemed to totter in her throne. And we sometimes feared that he would never preach again. This is Charles Haddon Spurgeon. So that's somebody else's comments on Spurgeon. Spurgeon, as he continues to just go through the realities of life, some of the physical hardships of life begin to weigh on Spurgeon. And so he suffered with a lot of different physical ailments, difficulties. In fact, at one point, he's able to preach about one-third of the time that he felt personally responsible to preach. And Spurgeon's a very public person, so the more public you are, the more everybody weighs in on you. Everybody's weighing in on Spurgeon. And so his critics are saying, hey, this is the judgment of God upon you. God's judging you, Charles Haddon Spurgeon, you prince of preachers. Of course, this stress adds to Spurgeon's dilemma, to his hardship. And Spurgeon himself, he once said, I could say with Job, this is him. My soul chooseth strangling and death rather than life. I could readily enough have laid violent hands upon myself to escape from my misery. The man that we refer to as the father of modern missions, William Carey, he is what we would think an unlikely candidate for depression. He wrote in his own diary these words. He says, I am defective in all my duties. In prayer, I wander and am too formal. I soon tire. Devotion languishes. I do not walk with God. This is William Carey. I mean, we start to think about these people and we're like, now these people, now I know I'm a regular person. I know I struggle at times in my prayer life. I know I don't have my devotions as consistently as I should, but oh, if I could only be like Spurgeon. I've heard about William Carey. Man, he lit a fire regarding missions that still today is not quenched. Wish I could be like him. The truth of the matter is, these are people of like passions. They're built out of the same stuff. Listen, go ahead and look at people and say, Lord, that's good. Now, what they're doing, man, I want that in my life. But don't place that person on a place God reserved for Christ alone. So we see some of the challenges. They all come with the same set of, everybody, heroes included, they come with their own unique set of challenges. So these heroes of the faith, they're not unlike Elijah. Elijah, he's not unlike even our heroes of the faith today. God sends Elijah to Horeb and has a conversation with him. And I think this is interesting that God always is about to provide for Elijah exactly what he needs, exactly when he needs it, which is what he does with us, which he does with anybody. But Elijah requests of himself that he might die. The Lord, obviously we mentioned this, but he doesn't answer his prayer. And I also think this is great. The Lord just doesn't even answer him. He doesn't do this. He doesn't patronize him right now. And sometimes this is good for us to remember. How many of you have ever, don't raise your hand, okay, because I think it'd be inappropriate to do so, but how many of you have ever met someone that was so weary of life that they literally requested or just felt like, I don't even want to live anymore. Now, don't raise your hand, but have you ever met someone and talked to them? So desperate of the challenges that are before them, they don't even want to live. God doesn't patronize Elijah here. He doesn't say, Elijah's going to get better. Elijah, you're doing a great job. Come on, Elijah, you can do that. He doesn't do any of that. Do you know what he does? He says, hey, Elijah, in very real ways, God says, Elijah needs to sleep. So go take a nap, you know. Seriously, this was years ago, and I was young in ministry, and somebody told me one time, I was having a hard time, like, man, I felt the pressure of all these things, and someone said, you know, Jeff, sometimes the most godly thing you can do is take a nap. Not during chapel, I might add, but sometimes. And I thought, man, when they said that to me, I was like, wow, I've never even thought about that before. But man, sometimes you just have to take care of yourself. So God doesn't answer him. Lord, I want to die. And God's like, okay, take a nap. All right. And then he says, and you need some food. And so he sends an angel. And I think this is interesting. Elijah doesn't even respond like, whoa, there's an angel here cooking me angel food. You know, he doesn't do any of that. He just is there, and he wakes up, and he eats, and he goes back to sleep, and he wakes. He's woken up again. He says, hey, eat again, because the things in front of you are too great for you. And so he wakes and eats again, and then God sends him to Horeb. And God has another conversation with him. And so Elijah goes and he stands obviously in the mouth of this cave, and God reveals him. No, God reveals things to Elijah. Some say that these are all things that in a sense just slap in the face to Baal. So God presents these powerful acts of nature in front of him. And the wind comes, and the earthquake comes, the fire comes. And the Bible just plainly says God wasn't in any of that. But then a still small voice. I find this interesting. We don't have a lot of dialogue regarding what happens with the still small voice. What we do have is a mantle. Now, we use the expression today to pass the mantle. Well, that obviously comes from Elijah and Elisha. Well, that mantle is here, and I find it just not coincidental but interesting that when the still small voice is presented to Elijah, it's at that, not with the fire, not with the wind, not with the shaking of the earth. What happens now with a still small voice, the Bible says that Elijah takes his mantle and he wraps his face in the mantle. Have you ever watched someone weep before? I mean, just weep where their body shakes with weeping. And I just wonder, and I'm speculating, so I am telling you that. I'm not saying this is exactly what happened. But I just wonder if what happens with Elijah, you know, the mantle, it's really like a cloak. It's an outer garment. And so Elijah takes that and he just buries his head in his cloak. And I wonder if there wasn't something about that burying his head that just says to everybody, listen, I need a moment to just regather myself. And then God says, okay, I've got some work for you to do. Now, he reminds Elijah. He says, hey, Elijah, because Elijah was on a little pity party, and Elijah says, even I. And God says, no, Elijah, there's 7,000 that have not bowed the knee or bent the knee to Baal. You're not alone. And it's encouraging to know, and I think encouraging to Elijah to know, I'm not alone in this, and we're not either. Well, the next thing that we see, and we need to do this with some haste, but the next thing that I notice about Elijah is Elijah goes, and God gave him some work to do. Hey, you're going to anoint some new kings, and you're going to call another to be in the state or the place of prophet in your stead. So you're gonna train somebody to take your position. And that's where we pick it up. 1 Kings chapter 19, look down a little bit further, verse number 19. So he departed thence and found Elisha, the son of Shaphat, who was plowing with 12 yoke of oxen before him, and he with the 12th. And Elijah passed by him and cast his mantle upon him. And he left the oxen and ran after Elijah and said, let me, I pray thee, kiss my father and my mother, and then I will follow thee. And I love this response that he gives. And he said unto him, go back again, for what have I done to thee? And he returned back from him and took a yoke of oxen, slew them, boiled their flesh with the instruments of the oxen, and gave unto the people, and they did eat. Then he arose and went after Elijah and ministered unto him. Do you know, God never forces anybody to follow him. And certainly Elijah was not forcing someone to follow him. By the way, any time a leader forces you to follow them, that's a leader to be cautious of. So when a person sets themselves up and says, hey, I am the answer to your need, you follow after me, always make sure that's qualified with one of my favorite follow me verses in Scripture. You know, 1 Corinthians 11:1, come on, be followers of me. That would have been problematic for the Apostle Paul to say if he doesn't give some additional information. Hey, come on, be followers of me, even as I am also of Christ. What he's saying is, so long as I am following Christ, then come on, let's follow him together. And Elijah gives an invitation to Elisha. He takes that mantle, the same mantle that he'd buried his face in, and he casts it upon Elisha. It's a message to Elisha saying, hey, I'm inviting you. Now, some commentators believe that Elisha's from a rather prosperous family. We don't know that they all belong to him. It'd be very uncommon if it did, but he's plowing with 12 yoke of oxen. Remember that Israel had experienced a drought for a year and a half. So they'd been in this period of drought. So now, hey, the rains come. We're digging this up. So he's got a big team of oxen. Many think, like, man, this guy came from a place of means. He takes a yoke of oxen. Now, this may be communal. There may have been several people's oxen involved here, but he takes a yoke of oxen, and he says, hey, listen, let me go tell my parents goodbye. Elijah says, listen, you do what you want to do. If it seem evil unto you to serve the Lord, if this is hard for you to do, he says, listen, nobody's twisting your arm. And college student, isn't it great that God twists nobody's arm? He just makes a really wonderful invitation. Invitation. He says, hey, listen, I'm inviting you. The door's wide open. I'd love to have you. Come unto me. But if it seem evil unto you to serve the Lord, he just says, choose you this day whom ye will serve. Whether the gods which your father served on the other side of the flood, the gods of the Amorites, as for me and my house, Joshua just says, we're gonna serve the Lord. And Elijah makes this gracious invitation, says, come on, you're invited. Let me go, listen, whatever you want to do, this decision is up to you. And then he made the decision. He's making this dramatic statement to everybody. He says, okay, get my team of oxen. Yeah, bring them over here. We're gonna have a really special feast. And my plow, yeah, but break them up. We're going to use that to fuel the fire. What he's saying is there is no turning back for me. I'm going to go. I'm going to leave the prosperity of my own home, and I'm going to become, and in a sense, this servant to the man of God. And I think the more he got to know Elijah, the more he got to understand he's a man of like passions. We don't have time to finish this thought, but let me summarize. I truly believe that godly heroes, so to speak, want you to do more than they did. They want you to go beyond. Listen, don't look at somebody and say, if I could only do what they did. Remember, on three different occasions, Elijah says to Elisha, hey, you stay here, God's taking me home. And Elisha says, listen, that ain't happening. As the Lord God of Israel liveth before whom I stand, I am not leaving your side today. And all three times. Finally, Elijah says, okay, ask, what can I do for you? Do you know how I know that Elisha has the right view of Elijah? He didn't want to be just like Elijah. He didn't say, let me do exactly what you've done. College student, I don't know who you're looking to. I don't know who's in front of you. But by God's grace, wouldn't it be wonderful if, do you know, he said, give me twice the blessing of God. This isn't a slap in the face to Elijah. In fact, when Elijah hears this, I think a big smile comes across his face. He's, oh, whoa, you've asked a big thing. If you see me when I'm taken away from you, it's going to be so. And while they're walking, the chariot of God comes and takes up Elijah. And his mantle falls to the ground. And Elisha picks up the mantle. And he goes back to the Jordan and he says, where is the God of Elijah? And he smites the Jordan and the river rolls back. The sons of the prophets from the school that Elijah had begun, they stand there and they say, they kneel, they say, God is upon this man. And by God's grace, I think Elisha is saying, oh, that someone would come and fill my shoes and take my mantle. And by God's grace, would they do twice what I have ever done? You study the miracles. Elisha does twice the miracles of Elijah. Heroes are made out of the same stuff everybody's made out of. And a good hero is going to point you to the true hero of our faith, whose name is Jesus.
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3: As America approaches the 250th anniversary of our nation's founding, we pause to remember the blessings of God's hand upon our country and the Christian principles that shaped its earliest foundations. While we thank God for our heritage, we are reminded that every generation must seek the Lord for itself. The greatest need in America today is not a political revival. but a spiritual awakening. Join Scott Pauley now as we open God's Word and discover why, more than ever, it is time to seek the Lord.
4: The nation is in turmoil. David is in the palace, but Saul, the king of Israel, is trying desperately to kill him. All of his friends say, "David, get out of here, flee, run for your life. It's the only hope you have." But in the midst of that setting, God is teaching David to wait on the Lord and to live by faith. That's the context of one of the greatest psalms in all of Scripture. It is a psalm of a nation and a man in turmoil, thinking, what can be done? You ever feel that way? You ever feel like the world is spinning out of control, like the wicked are winning, like you don't know exactly what to do? Well, listen to the Holy Spirit-inspired words of Psalm 11. David wrote, "In the Lord put I my trust. How say ye to my soul, flee as a bird to your mountain? For lo, the wicked bend their bow. They make ready their arrow upon the string, that they may privily shoot at the upright in heart." And then one of the most famous verses in all of Scripture, "If the foundations be destroyed, what can the righteous do?" You know, foundations are extremely important. Several years ago, we were building a house. That particular season in West Virginia where we were building our home was monsoon season, if you will. It was an unbelievable time of rain. I remember our builder calling me one day and he said, "Scott, we're having a difficult time just getting your footers poured, getting the foundation where it needs to be because of all of the rain." And he said, "We've been pumping rain water out of the footers and trying to get it where we can pour the concrete." And I remember saying to him, "Look, let's just slow down. Let's let the water subside. Let's let the weather pass." Because I knew I wanted a good foundation. Who cares what the house looks like or how beautiful the exterior if the foundation is crumbling and falling apart? It seems at times that the foundation of society, the foundation of decency, the foundation of the family is being destroyed. Occasionally, God's people can actually feel absolutely overwhelmed. We get to a point where we're just in desperation. And sometimes, frankly, it's not only what we see, it's what we hear. I think perhaps one of the greatest enemies to our faith at times is conservative news, because we listen to all of the bad around us and we forget that we still have a good God that's on His throne. You see, immediately after this verse, "If the foundations be destroyed, what can the righteous do?" we read these words. Are you ready? Psalm 11, verse 4. "The Lord is in His holy temple. The Lord's throne is in heaven. His eyes behold, His eyelids try the children of men." I love the fact that instead of looking down, we are told to look up. Instead of concentrating on what we think is going on, what we think is going to happen, He says, let's deal with what the reality is. The spiritual reality is the Lord is in His holy temple. That's a beautiful thought. In other words, you have to get your eyes off of this world and off of men and get your eyes on the only one who never changes. Now, can I give you a good word? Even if the foundations of a nation crumble, our foundation is not destroyed, because our foundation is not on earth. Our foundation is in heaven. Our foundation is not some political party or some cause. Our foundation is not some man. David, no doubt, was disillusioned with King Saul and wondering what was going to become of him in the midst of all of this. But David's faith was not in a man, it was in God. And David was reminded by the Holy Spirit that the Lord was exactly where he had always been. The Lord was in His holy temple. The Lord's throne was in heaven. That ought to encourage your heart today, my friend. The answer to the question, "If the foundations be destroyed, what can the righteous do?" The answer to the question is this: the foundations are not being destroyed. You see, it's really the wrong question. Now, the question is, if our foundation is in God, why are we trembling? Why are we shaking if we're rooted in the Lord? Now, Psalm 11 and Psalm 12 in many ways go together. They're very brief psalms. Psalm 11 is 7 verses. Psalm 12 is 8 verses. Both of them are psalms of David. And in essence, Psalm 11 poses the question, if the foundations be destroyed, what can the righteous do? And Psalm 11 and 12 together really provide the answer. And so let's begin to answer the questions today. When you think the foundations are crumbling, when you wonder what you're to do as a child of God, as a righteous person in the midst of unrighteousness, what can you do? Well, first of all, you can trust. Now, that's really where this psalm begins in verse 1 and verse 2. In the Lord put I my trust. You've got to believe that God is able. I said to someone just today that I think one of the saddest things I see among God's people are God's people living like unbelievers. We've got to get back to believing that the Lord is able. The greatest danger is not the enemy you see. It's the temptation to live by sight instead of by faith. David's greatest enemy was not Saul. David's greatest enemy was the temptation to live in unbelief and listen to everyone else except for what God was trying to say to him. David had to trust that God had him exactly where he was supposed to be. Everyone said, flee, get out of here, flee as a bird to your mountain. Sometimes that's what we want, isn't it? When the spiritual attack comes, when the arrows are flying, when the enemy is taunting, sometimes we just want to fly away. Let me get out of here. In another one of David's Psalms, Psalm 55, he addressed this same subject. You know, everybody wants to escape at times. Even the most spiritual man, the man after God's own heart, said, there are occasions when I think if I could only somehow remove myself from these circumstances. But listen to Psalm 55, beginning in verse 3. Because of the voice of the enemy, because of the oppression of the wicked, for they cast iniquity upon me, and in wrath they hate me. My heart is sore pained within me, and the terrors of death are fallen upon me. Fearfulness and trembling are come upon me, and horror hath overwhelmed me. And I said, oh, that I had wings like a dove, for then would I fly away and be at rest. Lo, then would I wander off and remain in the wilderness, Selah. I would hasten my escape from the windy storm and tempest. Maybe you feel like that today. Let me just escape these circumstances. Let me get away from these people. Can I remind you that escape is not the answer? Because your circumstances are going to chase you, or you're going to find different difficulties when you get where you think you're going. The reality is the Lord is the one who is our stay. He's our foundation. In that same psalm, Psalm 55, verse 22, the Bible says, cast thy burden upon the Lord, and He shall sustain thee. He shall never suffer the righteous to be moved. Escape is not the answer. The only rest and the only victory is found in trust. Here's the beautiful thought. The victory is not after the battle ends. It's not when the circumstances change. The victory is in the battle. Do you remember David had been taunted by Goliath, and yet in the midst of that battle, God gave victory. And now David is being persecuted by Saul of all people, but he finds victory and rest in the midst of this difficulty, because even though it seems like the foundations are shaking, as a righteous man, he knows he can always trust in a God who does everything well. We'll continue our study in Psalm 11. The need of our nation is the need of every one of our lives, and that is, my friend, to have faith in God.
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1: Turn in your Bibles, please, to Luke chapter 9. You'll want to keep your Bibles open today as we'll be looking at them a great deal in this passage. Luke chapter 9 records a number of events in the earthly ministry of the Lord Jesus Christ approximately 6 months before Calvary, before he gives his life and his blood for us there on the cross. Some of these events become most instructive for those of us who love the Lord and follow him as disciples. In this chapter, around

Verse 49, you'll find, sadly, an exclusive spirit on the part of the disciples toward others who are faithfully serving the Lord Jesus Christ. And in verse 54, you see the disciples demonstrating what the Bible calls a high look and a proud heart. So interesting events that take place in this chapter, but there is a theme which runs through it all, and that is the theme of the Lord Jesus Christ on his way to Jerusalem to die. You'll find specific references to that in verses 22, 31, 44, and 51. And Jesus has set his face toward Jerusalem because the time has come for him to give his life as a ransom for many. We find much instruction in this book, and I've entitled my message, 6 Months from Calvary, Lessons for Living. I want you to see three things from this passage of Scripture this morning, this portions of this chapter. I'd like to begin by having us observe the disciples' short-sighted and wrong perspective on following Jesus. The disciples' short-sighted and wrong perspective on following Jesus. I think that perspective could be summed up in one word, and that word is getting. What's in it for me? Their wrong perspective on following Jesus, getting. Now you need to remember that the disciples now understood with some degree of clarity, not total clarity, but with some degree of clarity, they understood who Jesus was, the Christ of God. In verses 33 and 35, we see something of Peter's presumption, even though Peter had confessed that Jesus was the Christ of God. In Luke chapter 9, verse 33, we find Peter and John and James up on the mountainside with the Lord Jesus Christ. Jesus has gone there to pray. And as Jesus prays, his countenance is changed, the fashion of it's changed. His raiment even becomes white and glistering in the words of our Bible. Jesus is glorified with his great glory as the eternal God of heaven. There are two men who appear there, two men who appear in glory. They're known to us well in the Scripture. Moses and Elijah appear. And when Peter and John and James awake out of their sleep, they are astounded by what they see. Now, my observations this morning are not intended to demonstrate a wrong spirit toward these disciples. They were men just as we are. My pointing out their responses this morning is to point out a spirit and an attitude which is so characteristic of all of us. I do not wish to have to apologize to Peter someday. You know, I'm going to see him in person. You are too, somewhere along the way when we get to heaven. And I don't want to be one of these preachers who's always been looking down at Peter and setting him up as a bad example. But I do want us to look at what the Scripture tells us about it, because Peter is so much like us and we can learn lessons. And so Peter, along with John and James, comes out of his sleep. And in verse 33, Peter reveals something to us. It came to pass as they departed from him, these two men, Elijah and Moses, Peter said unto Jesus, Master, it is good for us, notice the pronoun us, it is good for us to be here, and let us make three tabernacles, one for thee, and one for Moses, and one for Elias. Now notice the next words, not knowing what he said. Peter did not realize that these words which he uttered were coming out of a wrong perspective as a disciple of the Lord Jesus Christ, a perspective which focused on himself. What is in it for me? In verse 35, there came a voice out of the cloud saying, this, Jesus, this is my beloved Son, hear him. Now here's Peter. Peter's astounded by what he sees. He's been sleeping on the job, but we often do too, do we not? We get tired. And Peter was asleep.

0: And when he wakes up and sees Jesus glorified and these other two men there in glory, Peter begins to think something about this momentous occasion. But instead of falling on his face before the Lord Jesus Christ, as he sees Jesus now, not as the humble man walking the shores of Galilee, but as he sees Jesus in all his glory as the Creator, the Ancient of Days, the God of eternity, Peter says, we need to do something about this. Let us make three tabernacles. A one for you, Jesus, and one for Moses and one for Elijah. But oh, Peter was looking at things from a wrong perspective. Peter had nothing in himself to commend himself to Jesus or to this situation. Peter was here because he was greatly blessed of God. Peter was a disciple because of the mercy and grace of God. And as he finds himself now here, looking upon Jesus with all the glory of God, Peter's heart should have smitten him and he should have fallen at the feet of Jesus. But I notice that Peter has a presumptuous attitude, thinking himself somehow to be worthy to be a part of this group. I am reminded of Proverbs chapter 25. Would you turn back there with me for just a moment? Peter surely knew these verses because he was well versed in the Old Testament. Proverbs chapter 25 verse 6 instructs us, put not forth thyself in the presence of the king, and stand not in the place of great men. For better it is that it be said unto thee, come up hither, than that thou shouldest be put lower in the presence of the prince whom thine eyes have seen. Peter sees the prince, but Peter inserts himself as something of an equal with what's going on here. Jesus himself gave instructions along this line when he talked about going into the dinner engagement. Don't take the highest seat, he told them. Rather go to the lowest. It's better to be called up than to be sent down. But Peter, because he has a wrong perspective on discipleship, a perspective of getting, assumes some things about himself which he ought not to assume. I wonder if that does not happen to you and me sometimes as we serve the Lord Jesus Christ. But I hasten on. Not only do we see Peter's presumption, we also see a competitive spirit for greatness. Look down in Luke chapter 9 at verse 46, if you would, please. The disciples are speaking among themselves. They think that Jesus does not hear them, but Jesus does not need to hear them because he knows what goes on in their hearts. And the disciples begin to talk among themselves about who is going to be greatest. As a matter of fact, as you look at your Bibles in verse 46, would you notice that comparative word? It's not who should be great in verse 46, but there arose a reasoning among them which of them should be greatest. There's a bit of a spirit of wrong competition here. Sometimes that's referred to as climbing the ladder, a spirit to put oneself forward. And here are the disciples comparing among themselves, wondering who is going to be greatest. Sometimes we do that, but we do that when we have a wrong perspective on discipleship, a perspective of discipleship as getting for myself. I see in the third place in this Luke chapter 9, 6 months before the cross, an example of an exclusive spirit toward others who are serving the Lord Jesus Christ in a right way. In verse 49 we read, and John answered and said, and incidentally, let me pause for just a moment. I'm glad that John answered and said this. Jesus has just instructed them regarding this business of considering who's going to be greatest. And I think John's heart is smitten. I think he's convicted. Because in response to that instruction, John answered, verse 49 says, and said, and this I think is a confession, Master, we saw one casting out devils in thy name, and we forbade him, because he followed not with us. And Jesus said unto him, Forbid him not, for he that is not against us is for us. And so here the disciples have an exclusive spirit toward one who is serving rightly and with a right heart, the Lord Jesus Christ. The scripture intimates that he's right. Jesus accepts him as being right. Jesus says, He that is not against us, and he's referring to this man who had been casting out devils in his name. So this man is not against Jesus. This man is not off in the doctrinal error. This man is not engaged in worldly living. This man is for the Lord Jesus Christ and is right with God. And here the disciples wanted to lock him out just because he was not part of their little group. And so we see an exclusive spirit. I think that comes because of a wrong perspective on discipleship, a perspective that centers on self, that focuses on getting from discipleship. And then I see that there is a demonstration of a high look and a proud heart. They're sad words, but look down at verse 54, if you would, please. Let me tell you the story. Jesus and his disciples have now set out to go to Jerusalem. He's headed to the cross. And on their way, they're going into the country of the Samaritans. You remember the Samaritan woman from the Gospel of John, don't you? The Jews normally had nothing to do with them. And the Samaritans did not worship in Jerusalem as the Jews did. And so the Jews did not like the Samaritans, and the Samaritans did not like the Jews. It went both ways. Now Jesus is going to make his way through Samaria on his way to Jerusalem. He sends word ahead to a particular village so that they could prepare for him. But we discover that when they go to the village where they were to make ready for him, verse 53 says, they did not receive him because his face was as though he would go to Jerusalem. So the people, the Samaritans of this village, didn't want anything to do with Jesus. They wouldn't receive him. But the saddest words of all come in verse 54. And now it's not Peter who had been on the Mount of Transfiguration with Jesus. Now it's James and John who had been up there on the Mount of Transfiguration. These men who know that Jesus is the Christ. And when his disciples, James and John, saw this, they saw the attitude of the Samaritans, they said, Lord, wilt thou that we command fire to come down from heaven and consume them, even as Elijah did? Oh, what a spirit for a disciple to have. It's a high look and a proud heart. And Jesus rebuked them and said, Ye know not what manner of spirit ye are of. You see, the book of Proverbs, which they're familiar with again in chapter 6, verse 14, declares, The Lord hateth a proud look. In Proverbs chapter 21, verse 4, we're told that a high look and a proud heart is sin. Here are these disciples who had been with Jesus on the Mount of Transfiguration. They had the wonderful privilege of serving him and following him in discipleship, but they had a wrong perspective on following Jesus. It was a perspective of getting. What's in it for me, since I'm better than others? And so we find demonstrated a proud look, a high look, and a proud heart. But I also am thrilled that in this chapter we not only see a wrong perspective in following Jesus, the perspective of getting, we also see God's perspective on discipleship. And God's perspective on discipleship can also be summed up in one word, and that word is giving. Not getting, but giving. Would you look back at verse 22? In verse 22 of Luke chapter 9, we discover that Jesus, who has just been declared to be the Christ of God by Peter, says, The Son of Man must suffer many things and be rejected of the elders and chief priests and scribes and be slain Jesus' perspective on serving as he followed the will of the Father was a perspective of giving. He wasn't looking for what he could get out of it. He set his face toward Jerusalem to suffer, to be rejected, and to be slain. Look, if you would please, down at verse 31 of this chapter. In verse 31, Jesus is on the Mount of Transfiguration, and there he speaks. He carries on a conversation, a three-way conversation between himself and Moses and Elijah. Notice what they spoke of. They spake of his decease. Now this is the Lord of glory, who is there in his glory. There you see the great glory of the eternal God, but he speaks with these two men of his decease. It is not a spirit of getting, it's a spirit of giving. Aren't you glad with me this morning that Jesus was not looking for what he could get? He was looking for what he could give for poor, lost sinners like you and me. And I also see from God's perspective that it was a perspective of looking forward, of setting his face toward that time when he would be delivered into the hands of men. Look over in this chapter at verse 44. In verse 44, Jesus said to his disciples, "Let these sayings sink down into your ears, for the Son of Man shall be delivered up into the hands of men." And Jesus did not recoil from that. He was on his journey toward Jerusalem 6 months before the cross, and he demonstrated a spirit of giving rather than a spirit of getting. God's perspective also is a perspective of steadfastness in doing obediently the will of the Father. Look down at verse 51, if you would please, in this chapter. In verse 51, he's about to go to Jerusalem. He's going through the land of the Samaritans. And the end of verse 51 says, he steadfastly set his face to go to Jerusalem. He had already told his disciples several times that he was going to die. He had told them that he was going to suffer. He was going to be rejected of men. He was going to die. And yet he set his face steadfastly toward Jerusalem. The Spirit of God here, 6 months from the cross, as the Lord Jesus Christ makes his way, is a spirit of giving. And then would you look at verse 56? When Jesus' disciples say to him, "Would you like us to call down fire from heaven to destroy these Samaritans? They're not worthy anyway." Jesus does not demonstrate that spirit. Look at verse 56. He says to his disciples, "For the Son of Man is not come to destroy men's lives, but to save them." Just think of that. He had just been insulted. These people of this village wanted nothing to do with him. His disciples, reacting like men with their short-sighted view of discipleship often react, said, "Well, God, why don't we just destroy them?" And Jesus said, "Oh, no, I didn't come to destroy men. I came to save them." And so Jesus demonstrated God's perspective, which is a perspective of giving. In the third place in this chapter 9 of the Gospel of Luke, I see the outcome of this for Jesus and for his disciples. What can one look forward to if one truly seeks to be a disciple of the Lord Jesus Christ? If one sets out to give with his life, to demonstrate the same spirit which Jesus had, the spirit of giving even to the point of death and his precious blood, what does one look forward to in his life? What is the outcome for the Lord and his disciples? It can be summed up in one word: glory. The disciples had a wrong perspective. That was the perspective of getting. Jesus demonstrated God's perspective. That's the perspective of giving. And the outcome of that is glory. Look, if you would please, back to verse 22 of this chapter. In verse 22, Jesus is there, and he says to his disciples, the Son of Man must suffer, he must be rejected, he must be slain. I didn't finish reading the verse a few moments ago. Look at that last clause in the verse. And be raised the third day. That speaks of the resurrection. Jesus was going to give his all for your sake and mine, and for the sake of whosoever will in this world. And the end of that was going to be the resurrection, victory over death. And you and I have that to look forward to someday because Jesus rose from the grave. And then move with me, if you would please, to the Mount of Transfiguration again. What is the outcome of discipleship? On the Mount of Transfiguration, we see the glory of God revealed. Look, if you would please, at verse 29. And as he prayed, that's Jesus, the fashion of his countenance was altered, and his raiment was white and glistering. Verse 32, when Peter and they that were with him, who had been heavy with sleep, were awake, they saw his glory. And look, if you would, at verse 35. There on the Mount of Transfiguration, there's the voice of God the Father out of the cloud saying, this Jesus is my beloved Son. Hear him. What greater glory can one experience than the testimony of Almighty God himself stating his pleasure in the one that he's presenting? And here he presents his only begotten Son, the Lord Jesus Christ, and declares him to be his beloved Son and commands that we hear him. And so we see not only victory over death for those who are obedient to God in following him in discipleship, we also see the glory of God revealed. In the third place, what can we expect, we who follow Jesus in discipleship? Life. Look at verse 24. In verse 24 of this chapter, Jesus said, as he calls them to discipleship, for whosoever will save his life shall lose it. Whoever demonstrates that spirit of climbing the ladder, whoever would be exclusive toward others, whoever would put himself first, whoever would save his life is going to be disappointed. He'll find that he loses it. But back to verse 24, whosoever will lose his life. And that doesn't mean just dying a physical death. That could be a part of it. It is on occasion. But whosoever will give up his personal ambitions, his life, his goals, his dreams, give up promoting self in his life in order to follow the Lord Jesus Christ, whosoever will lose his life for my sake, the same shall save it. My dear friend, there is no better life than the life of selflessly serving the Lord Jesus Christ in discipleship. The flesh may cry out against that, but there is nothing better. And then I see one of the results of faithfulness in discipleship is communion with God. Now, this is beautiful. Look, if you would please, with me at verse 30. This is back on the Mount of Transfiguration. And in verses 30 through 32, we discover these two men. Behold, there talked with him two men, which were Moses and Elijah, who appeared in glory. There's something different about these men also. They also reflect the glory of God. They appeared in glory. These two men, Moses and Elijah, and they spoke with him of his decease. And that brings me to the point of communion with God. These two men, Moses and Elijah, were men like Peter, James, and John. Moses and Elijah had already gone to heaven. Moses had died and God had buried him. Elijah had been taken up in a rapture in the Old Testament. And here are these two men who've already left this earth and gone to heaven, and now they come back to this earth, to the Mount of Transfiguration, and there they appear in glory, and there they commune with God, the Lord Jesus Christ. They spake of his decease, which he should accomplish in Jerusalem. Just think of that. Two men like you and me, two men who have the privilege of standing with the eternal God, the spotless Lamb of God, and they're given the wonderful privilege of standing there with him, we're told, and as they stand with Jesus, they discuss his death on the cross, his sacrifice. These two men have the wonderful privilege of communing with the eternal God about that promise in Genesis chapter 3, that wonderful scarlet thread of the blood of Jesus, the Lamb of God, traced all the way through the Old Testament and through the words of John the Baptist, "Behold the Lamb of God, which taketh away the sins of the world." I don't know exactly what they discussed on this topic. I would suppose, and we'll ask someday, I guess, when we get to heaven, I would suppose that they were ministering to the Lord Jesus Christ as he set his face toward Jerusalem. But oh, my dear friend, what a wonderful joy as a disciple to be able to have communion with God. For those who would have a right spirit toward discipleship, there is that promise of communion with God. And then I see in verse 48 that there is the promise of greatness. These disciples had had a rather disappointing conversation about who was going to be the greatest, a comparative term. Which one's going to be greater than the others there, the greatest of all? When Jesus perceives that this is what they're discussing, in verse 48, Jesus speaks to them and he says, "He that is least among you all, the same shall be great." Now, Jesus does not use the comparative term greatest or even greater. He says great. Jesus looks at his disciples. Jesus must have been looking down the corridors of time. He sees the little mother in the home who truly loves him and wants to follow him, and sees the heart of that mother who says, "I'm nobody, I'm just a mother, just a mother." But that mother teaches those little children about Jesus Christ. That mother is careful in the 21st century to guard their eyes and ears from the filth of the world that would come into the home. That mother may in her own mind be least in the kingdom of heaven, but Jesus says, "Those who are the least shall be great." For those who are disciples of the Lord Jesus Christ, there is nothing promised by way of loss. There is everything promised by way of greatness. Maybe this morning you think, "I don't amount to much for Jesus," but you love him and you faithfully serve him, perhaps in that quiet little place that no one knows about. Jesus says, for the least among us, those who are disciples in the kingdom of heaven, they will be great. Not comparative, greater, greatest. All of God's disciples will have greatness in the kingdom of heaven. And so we find a wonderful outcome for those who would be true disciples of the Lord Jesus Christ. Now, I conclude my thoughts this morning with two observations. Number one is that there is a warning here to the unbeliever. He cannot be a disciple because Jesus is not his Savior nor his Master. And I go back to this village in Samaria. Verse 56 of this chapter, Jesus was gentle with them. Jesus rebuked his disciples for having that spirit, that proud look, that high look and proud heart. But the scripture says, and they went to another village. Jesus didn't rain down fire on them, but he just went somewhere else. If you do not know Jesus Christ as Savior, oh, I would urge you to place your faith and trust in him, understanding that he has paid for your sin with his own blood. Call upon him for forgiveness, and God will save you. We have no promise of another day. Jesus went to another village. For his disciples, I would leave you with this word of caution and encouragement. Look back at verse 23 in this chapter. And Jesus said to them all, "If any man will come after me, let him deny himself and take up his cross daily and follow me. For whosoever will save his life shall lose it, but whosoever will lose his life for my sake, the same shall save it. For what is a man advantaged if he gain the whole world and lose himself or be cast away?"
1: This is Rejoice Pulpit. And now, a sermon from a past Bible conference at Pensacola Christian College.
2: I'm here at Pensacola, I always realize that I'm in the midst of a miracle. Amen. This is a wonderful, wonderful place. And my, what a beautiful, beautiful facility. We have the privilege of worshiping the Lord in tonight. And I feel so honored to be invited to be a part of the Bible conference in the brand new building. And I am so glad tonight that we can be together and learn something and grow together and have God to give us something that will help us along the journey. And it's great to be with you tonight. All of you students and the parents and that's come to share this time. And we're so glad that all of you are here tonight. Open your Bibles, if you will, to John chapter 10. We'll read one verse of Scripture there tonight and ask God to bless and speak to us. I'm going to share something with you that I shouldn't, but I'm going to do it anyhow. And that is that about 10 years ago, the first time I ever spoke at Pensacola Christian, it was on a Sunday evening service. And I came up on the stage, and never been at Pensacola before, and the lights and so on, and it was a little bit uncomfortable. And I brought the message that night, 10 years ago, here, that I'm going to bring tonight. I'm going to repeat a message. Now, I never do that. This will probably be the first time I've ever done that. But I'm going to do that tonight. I feel like this is a message that God has for us tonight, and so we'll look at it together and see what he would give us as we worship and as we look to him for help for our lives and encouragement and strength and growth. In John chapter 10 and verse 10, the Bible says, "The thief cometh not but for to steal and to kill and to destroy. I am come that they might have life, and that they might have it more abundantly." Would you read aloud with me the latter part of the verse, if you would? "I am come that they might have life, and that they might have it more abundantly." I believe that there is a life today that we think that has been provided in our Savior that really has not been provided. Some years ago, I was preaching a revival meeting in the Richmond, Virginia area, and I was frankly burnt out. I've been burnt out a lot of times, and I was burnt out at that particular time. And when I arrived in Richmond, I had back-to-back meetings. I was weary, tired. I was emotionally worn out as well as spiritually and physically. I had flown to Richmond, and when I arrived, I was asking the Lord, "How in the world am I going to preach a revival meeting? I feel so unable to do that." And so got off the plane, met the preacher, went on, started the meeting. Monday night, it's a five-day meeting. Don't do that anymore. But Monday night, Tuesday night, Wednesday night, great meeting. Thursday, Friday. And I was going home on Saturday morning, and I still was very, very weary, very tired, burnt out. And I was looking forward to going home on Saturday morning. And so that Friday night, I We went out, had a little something to eat, got to the motel room. Boy, I was glad, getting in the bed, going to sleep, going home the next morning. And I was asking the Lord all week a question. Lord, what is the abundant life? What is the abundant life? Is this it? You said I came that you might have life and that you might have it more abundantly. Is this it? I'm burnt out. I'm tired. I'm emotionally worn out, spiritually worn out, physically. Is this the abundant life? Is this what it's about? Have I missed something? And all week long, I've been asking the Lord about the abundant life. I'd been quoting John 10:10. I'd been going over it in my mind and heart. I've come that you might have life and that you might have it more abundantly. So finally on Friday night, I was still in the midst of that, and I was so glad to be going home. I lay down that night to go to sleep, and the Holy Spirit of God, as He does, not audibly, but in the way that He speaks to believers, He sort of elbowed me in the side, and He said, I want you to get up. He said, I want you to turn the light on. Boy, I said, could you give me this some other time? And He said, I want you to get up, and I want you to turn the light on. I want you to get a pad. I'm going to give you something tonight about the abundant life. He said, I want you to understand what the abundant life really is, and then I want you to explain to others what the abundant life really is. Because He said there are many people that are disillusioned with the Christian life and with their walk with God because they are expecting something that I have never promised. They are expecting a life that I have never purchased. And they are disillusioned and discouraged, and some of them are turning their back and walking away from their Christian life because they are looking for a life that I did not purchase, that I did not provide, and that I did not promise. And so that Friday night, as I lay there in the bed, the Lord began to give me the things that I'm going to share with you tonight. They're not profound things, but there are things that we need to understand, because I feel like maybe there's somebody here tonight that's disillusioned, and you're wondering if this is a Christian life, if this is the abundant life that Jesus died for, then something must be wrong with me, because I certainly do not feel that I am living or enjoying the abundant life. And so tonight we're going to define what the abundant life is. Well, I'm going to share with you the things that the Lord gave me that night. By the way, the next morning when the pastor came, I had to get up at some ungodly hour to get on the plane, and he came in about 4 or 5 o'clock that morning, and I had not been to sleep. I still had pad and pen in hand. Could I share with you tonight from a personal experience a few things? I realize that most of you probably do not even know who I am, and I had some hesitation about sharing this because of that, and I thought, I don't want to start a message tonight with some personal story. And yet it is not a personal story, because it was a lesson for me as one who has been given the responsibility to proclaim the truth, and therefore it is a message for all of us. And so tonight, we want to dissect and we want to look at what really is the abundant life. What is the abundant life? There's a few things I'd like to say. First of all, in the abundant life, struggle is normal. Would you say that with me? In the abundant life, struggle is normal. If you're looking for a life tonight that where you are not going to ever struggle anymore between the flesh and the spirit, and you're looking for a life where you're going to be lifted above the struggle of a believer, you're looking for a life where you can live without this battle that we constantly have between the flesh and the spirit, my friend, you're looking for something that's never going to happen. Struggle is normal. It is not unusual. It is usual. It is not unnatural. It's natural. It is not weakness often, but it can be strength. Struggle is not isolated. It's common. The satanic way is to make you believe that you're alone in your struggle. I believe the reason the Holy Spirit had Paul to record the words in Romans chapter 7 about the great struggle that he had, well, so we could look at that and share, here is a man who was used of God to write, pen almost the entire New Testament, and yet we find this man having this struggle in the 7th chapter of the book of Romans, where he says, those things I don't want to do, I find myself doing. Those things I don't want to think, I find myself thinking. And he goes through that chapter, almost all of it, giving us a portrait of this struggle that he had between the flesh and the spirit. And finally, when he comes to the end of the chapter, he says, oh, wretched man that I am, who shall deliver me from this body? And then he declares, almost it seems with a shout, Jesus Christ will do it. My friend, I'm not suggesting tonight that we cannot live victoriously, because we can and we should. And because of the grace of God, we are promised that where sin abounds, grace does much more abound. There is no excuse nor reason for us to live defeated. We can live a victorious life. But my friend, we're going to struggle. There is going to be this struggle between the flesh and the spirit. And Satan is going to try to make you believe that you're the only one in it. Nobody has a struggle just like yours. And so in the abundant life that Jesus purchased on Calvary, in that life, struggle is normal. It is normal. We are going to struggle. I wish I had time to turn to Romans 6 and show you. I will turn to Romans 6 and show you. Turn, if you will, to Romans chapter 6 quickly and look, if you will, in the first couple of verses of this great chapter. We are warned about a philosophy that says that we ought to be as bad as we can be to show everybody how marvelous grace is. And so he poses a question here in Romans 6 when he says, what shall we say then? Shall we continue in sin that grace may abound? God forbid, or God perish the thought. How shall we that are dead to sin live any longer therein? And then in verse 14, this marvelous verse of Scripture, for sin shall not have dominion over you, for ye are not under the law, but under grace. Then he gives three great words in this chapter that will help us in our journey. And sometimes when we're in the lower part of that struggle, we see these three great words in verse 6, knowing this, that our old man is crucified. And you need to underline the word knowing. My friend, the old flesh is crucified, and through the power of the Spirit of God, we can declare it dead, and we can live victoriously and not be brought under the dominion of any sin. Knowing this. Then, if you will, look in verse 11. Likewise, reckon on what you know. Now look, my friend, I don't know where you know it or not, but the Bible is a southern book. And right here is another proof that it is a southern book. If you'll see the word, I reckon so. And here is the word, likewise reckon ye also yourselves to be dead indeed unto sin. Sin, you do not have dominion over me. I have the power through the blood of Jesus. I have the power through the grace of God. I have the power through the indwelling Holy Spirit to pronounce that you will not have dominion over me. So we need to know what's been provided for us in Christ. We need to reckon on what has been provided in Christ. And then in verse 13, the word yield. Neither yield ye your members as instruments of unrighteousness. And of course, the members being the members of our body. Struggle is normal. You're not going to come to a place in your life where you no longer struggle. And sometimes the thing that you'll struggle with the most is a thing that was most greatly embedded in you before you were ever saved, whatever that may be. And so then, in the abundant life, struggle is normal. Do you have that? Struggle is normal. If you have thought that you will reach a spirituality that eradicates struggle, you have been misled. But if you, on the other hand, have been fed something that says that you cannot be victorious in your struggle, you have been misled. You can live a resurrected life on this earth because of the finished work of our Savior, Jesus Christ. Struggle is normal. Number two, in the abundant life, brokenness completes. Would you say that with me? Brokenness completes. Now, that's the opposite of the natural mind. The natural mind, brokenness does not complete. Brokenness destroys. But in the economy of God, brokenness is what completes. Give him the brokenness of being locked in a prison cell for 12 years. You have a Bunyan and a Pilgrim's Progress. Give him the brokenness of being raised in abject poverty and repeated failure. You have an Abraham Lincoln. Give him the brokenness of deafness and you have a genius composer, Beethoven. Give him the brokenness of being raised in poverty and the death of his precious child, Joy, and you have a Lee Robertson, a Camp Joy, where thousands of young people have gone free of charge and been saved. Think about Bill Rice, who had the brokenness of a little girl, and he was going to Moody Bible Institute back in those days, and this beautiful little child of theirs, they had to live down in the dampness of an apartment downstairs, and it was damp and wet, and their little girl ran a high fever, and as a result of that, she was deaf. But it was out of that brokenness that the Bill Rice Ranch was born. It is awful in brokenness that God does His greatest work. It is often in the pain where there's the greatest power. Charles Weigel set out on a pier in the state of Florida. His wife was not in sympathy with his ministry, and when he would go away to preach and sing, he would come home and she would say, "I'm not going to stay with you if you keep this traveling, Charles. I'm going to find me another man if you keep running away and leaving me." And in one of the darkest hours as he came home after an evangelistic campaign somewhere, he came and his wife said to him that she had maybe been out with another man while he was away. And Charles Weigel was so deep in despair, so broken, that he went out on a pier and looked out in the water and he thought to himself, "The only thing I have to do away with this terrible pain is simply fall off the end of this pier, and in a moment's time I will simply be absent from the body and present with the Lord." But while in that moment of brokenness, Charles Weigel sat there and considered suicide. And I promise you, there's some folks in a crowd like this that's been there. It was there in that time that the words began to come to him, "No one has ever cared for me like Jesus." Rather than committed suicide, Charles Wagle got up and ran back to his home and sat down at the piano and began to play those words and to write the song that has literally blessed millions of people. No one ever cared for me like Jesus. In the abundant life, brokenness completes. That's the way God has planned this thing. Brokenness completes. Turn, if you will, in 2 Corinthians chapter 11 and verse 27. 2 Corinthians chapter 11 and verse 24. 2 Corinthians 11 and verse 24. Of the Jews, five times received I 40 stripes, save one. If I had time to pause there, I would tell you that those were not little spankings. I would tell you that that is over 100 stripes by those who knew how to use the whip and rip the flesh from the rib cage. And five times this great man had gone through that. Thrice was I beaten with rods, once stoned, thrice I suffered shipwreck. A night and a day been in the deep, journeyings often, perils of waters, and robberies, and his own countrymen that turned against him and hated him, perils in the sea, and weariness, and painfulness, and all of those things. Brokenness. And God said to him, if I do not humble you, you will be so proud that I cannot do through you what I want to do. You see, listen, we've got to come to the place where the only thing that matters to us is what glorifies God. What honors Him? What brings praise to Him? What brings glory to Him? We have become so comfort-minded that we do not want to be moved out of our comfort zone. We're afraid that God is going to ask us for maybe a little pain of some sort. Look, if you will, across the page in chapter 12 and verse 9, He said unto me, after Paul had prayed for his thorn to be taken away, my grace is sufficient for thee, for my strength is made perfect in weakness. Then, my friend, some of the most unusual words, some of the greatest words that are written in the whole New Testament. Most gladly, therefore, will I rather glory in my infirmities, that the power of Christ may rest upon me. Oh God, I want to live there. 63 years old, I've been in the ministry well over 40 years. There's plenty wrong with me. I've got all kinds of things wrong with me. That I'm talking about spiritually, I battle. I've got all kinds of things that I battle as a human being. I do not drop down out of heaven and walk on the platform and bring a message and then walk back into heaven. It's like a little boy I visited one night. And it was a single mom, and she had three or four little kids, and I went in the home, and she said to the little boy, she said, do you know who this is? And he said, that's the creature. She said, no, no, son, not the creature, the preacher. I visited for a while and started to leave, and when I started to leave, the little boy came up to me and pulled on my pants leg, and he said, are you going back to heaven now, creature? That little guy thought I had dropped down out of glory and come to his house that night and talked with his mother and him and his brothers and sisters, and I simply now was going back to glory. And you know what? I'm afraid that's the way a lot of preachers make it sound. Therefore, I had rather glory in my infirmities at the power of Christ may rest upon me. Then verse 10, therefore I take pleasure My infirmities, reproaches, necessities, persecutions, distresses for Christ's sake. For when I am weak, then am I strong. Paul could see the end of the thing. Choir, Paul had the ability to think in relation to eternity. So we have Romans, 1st, 2nd Corinthians, Galatians, Ephesians, Philippians, Colossians, 1st, 2nd Thessalonians, Timothy, Titus, Philippians, Hebrews. Hebrews, yeah. Now, was it worth it? Maybe Hebrews. Now, was it worth it? Well, you decide. You decide. Sometimes the need is to be hungry. Sometimes the need is. Sometimes the need is not to need. Sometimes the need is to need. Number three, quickly. In the abundant life, when you're living the abundant life, listen, when you're living the best life that you can live on this side of heaven that Jesus purchased for you on Calvary and His resurrection, when you're living the best life that you can live in Christ, these things are true. And number three, nothing is everything. Nothing is everything. Nothing is everything. In that motel room that night in Richmond, I said, "Dear God, I don't have anything left. There's not anything in me. What am I going to do for anybody?" Well, God had just blessed five great nights of meetings. I am so dumb sometimes. I am so dumb that I can't make the connection. I've said, "Dear God, do something." He's doing something the whole time. I said, "What can I do? I've let my bucket down in the well and there's no water. What can I do for anybody?" And the Holy Spirit of God said to me, "Listen, with Jehovah God, nothing is everything. You just give Him your nothing. You give Him your nothing today, and you give Him your nothing tomorrow, and you give Him your nothing the next day. And God Almighty will take..." Listen, have you discovered yet that grace can do what's impossible? Nothing is everything. A boy walked in the back of our church. He had an old flannel shirt with the elbows out. Had an old pair of jeans with the knees out. Of course, that's a big thing now. You won't do that now. But this is back in the day when you didn't. Had that flannel shirt hanging out. His hair came down about his waist. He had it in a pigtail. I can remember the night he came. He came stumbling into our service. And I sort of watched him a little bit. And he came, sat down, listened. Came back, same outfit, same everything. Listened. I don't know how many times he came and listened, but finally he responded and came forward on a Sunday morning and said, "I've been coming and listening. I want to be saved." He was addicted to dope. That morning he received Jesus as his Savior. I'm telling you, if you looked at him, you said, "Nothing! Nothing!" He's pastoring a church up in Pennsylvania. You see, when you take nothing and give it to Jehovah God, it becomes everything. Then lastly, the abundant life doesn't consist in how well you can live on the mountain. But it consists in how well you conduct yourself in the valley. Turn with me quickly to Romans chapter 8 as we close. Steve Robertson closed four times, I think. Romans 8:35, who shall separate us from the love of Christ? Tribulation, distress, persecution, famine, nakedness, peril, sword. As it is written, for thy sake we're killed all the day long. We're accounted sheep for

0: Him that loved us, for I am persuaded. I don't have time to read the rest of that. Well, yeah, I do. Neither death, life, angels, principalities, powers, things present, things to come, height, depth, or any other creature or creation shall be able to separate us from the love of God, which is in Christ Jesus. And then I wanted to say, but I don't have time, that in the abundant life, sacrifice is what brings joy. Sacrifice is what brings joy. You know what? The word sacrifice makes us cringe a little bit. How could sacrifice? The Bible says in 2 Chronicles that when the sacrifice began, the song of the Lord began. And the reason I'm afraid that many of us as believers have no song is because we have no sacrifice. Have you ever really made a sacrifice for the Savior? Christian nurse was serving in a leper colony. An American businessman had gone there just to look in that part of the world, and he walked by and saw the Christian nurse that was ministering to a leper and all of the ugliness and goes along with that terrible, dreaded disease. And the businessman walked by and said, I wouldn't do that for $1 million. And she said, man, I like it so much. She said, neither would I. You got it? You got it? I wouldn't do it for $1 million, but I'd do it for my Savior. Let's bow our heads to pray. Lord, may we understand that when Jesus said, I've come that you might have life and that you might have it more abundantly, it was His definition of what the abundant life is, not ours. And I know, Lord, that when we enter into it and when we understand what it is and when the only thing that matters in us and in our lives is just pleasing and honoring the Savior, all of the peace and the power of this life will come into ours and we'll be different. May it be so in Jesus' name. Amen.
1: Dr. Bird, thank you for the challenge tonight. We will...

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2: What is the purpose of life? This is a question that almost everyone asks themselves at some point. Some people would say their purpose in life is their children, while others would say their purpose in life is their spouse. However, not everyone has children and not everyone is married, so the answer has to be broader than that. The Bible's basic answer to what is the purpose for life is to give God glory in all that we do. And the primary New Testament way to give God glory is to be focused on speaking the message of Jesus Christ to our kids or to our spouse, and really to anyone that we come in contact with. The purpose of this life is to lovingly and boldly explain the offer of eternal life through Jesus Christ. So let us be about our Father's business.
1: That was James C. Johnson. He serves as the pastor of North Stone Baptist Church in Pensacola, Florida. For more Strength for Life, please visit our website, strengthforlife.church.
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3: Good morning, everyone. It's good to be back here at Pensacola. It seems like I was just here 2 weeks ago. But it's great to be back again today and be a part of this.

0: conference to hear these great men of God preach. And I'm sure glad this is not a preaching competition today. I think I'd come in last place. So I appreciate what the men have said. What a challenge they've brought to our hearts already today and last night. I was had to be reminded of Brother Dr. Mullinex was telling, reaching in the pocket and getting the $1 bill. And, you know, when money gets old and in bad shape, they euthanize it and they destroy it. Well, one day, a dollar bill with George Washington and a $100 bill with Benjamin Franklin on it showed up at the place where they destroy it. And the dollar, he was always interested in what happened to the other money. And he said to the $100 bill, he said, "Where have you been in your lifetime?" Oh, his eyes lit up and he said, "I've been all over the world. London, Paris, Rome, Monte Carlo, Las Vegas. I've seen the whole world." And he said to the dollar bill, he said, "Where have you been?" And he hung his head and he said, "Church, church, church." That's about right, isn't it? It's great to be here with all of you wonderful students. I enjoy the fellowship. When I'm out and about and you see me, talk to me. My wife's not with me, so I need a woman to talk to me and keep me in line. I need you to talk to me, all of you. I need you to talk to me and introduce yourself. Tell me who you are. I won't remember you, but tell me anyway. But, you know, in school, there's always this debate about whether men are smarter or women are smarter. But science has settled the question. Economics proves it. In the hospital, the relatives gathered in the waiting room where the family member, where their family member lay gravely ill. Finally, the doctor came in looking tired and somber. "I'm afraid I'm the bearer of bad news," he said, as he surveyed the worried faces. "The only hope left for your loved one at this time is a brain transplant. It's an experimental procedure, very risky, but it's the only hope. Insurance will cover the cost of the procedure, but you will have to pay for the brain yourselves." The family members sat silent as they absorbed the news. After a great length of time, someone asked, "Well, how much will a brain cost?" The doctor quickly responded, $5,000 for a male brain and $200 for a female brain." The moment turned awkward. Men in the room tried not to smile, avoiding eye contact with the women, but some actually smirked. A man, unable to control his curiosity, blurted out the question everyone wanted to ask. "Why is the male brain so much more?" The doctor smiled at the childish innocence and explained to the entire group, "It's just standard pricing procedure. We have to mark the price of the female brains down because they're the only ones that have actually been used." Turn your Bibles to 1 Corinthians chapter 11, please. 1 Corinthians chapter 11 and verse number 28. And then also please find Psalm 26 and hold your finger there. And when we get through with the introduction, which may be tomorrow, we will go to Psalm 26. But I'll try not to hold you too long. The famous last words of a preacher. 1 Corinthians chapter number 11 and verse number 28. He says, "But let a man examine himself, and so let him eat of that bread and drink of that cup. For he that eateth and drinketh unworthily, eateth and drinketh damnation to himself, not discerning the Lord's body. For this cause many are weak and sickly among you, and many sleep. For if we would judge ourselves, we should not be judged. But when we are judged, we are chastened of the Lord, that we should not be condemned with the world. Wherefore, my brethren, when you come together to eat, tarry one for another, and if any man hunger, let him eat at home, that you may come not together under condemnation, and the rest will I set in order when I come." Notice again, if you will, verse number 28 in the very first line, but let a man examine himself. I wish you'd pray with me. Lord Jesus, we bow our heads this morning, thanking you for the opportunity once again to preach and to share these truths with so many. Lord, I pray today that the Holy Spirit would turn the key upon our heart, open it, and then feed us from thy precious word. Thank you for the men who have gone before me to this point. Thank you for their strong word and their good message. And now, Lord, I pray that you'd help me to do my best to honor you in Jesus' name. Amen. We read from this passage when we serve the Lord's table. We do it to remind ourselves of the seriousness of what we're doing. He straightly warns us that there are consequences to taking the bread and the cup when we know that things are not right in our hearts. So he says, examine yourself. And here the word means to test or to discern. So in other words, we are to look at our own lives with honesty and without self-deception or without self-justification. And this can be a very difficult thing for any of us to do because, let's face it, none of us wants to look ourselves in the face, or really, I should say, none of us wants to really look ourselves in the heart. Proverbs 27, verse 19 says, as in water, face answereth to face, so the heart of man to man. You can hide things from me. You can hide things from others. You can hide things from your parents, but you can't hide things from yourself. You know you can't hide them from God, but we tend to try to hide them from ourselves through by means of self-justification, justifying our actions or whatever it might be. Through self-deception, we try to hide from the person that we really are sometimes. And so when we come to the Lord's table, we are to examine ourselves. From time to time, we are to take a critical look at ourselves. We are to be our own judge, so to speak. Isn't God good to allow us to judge ourselves before He has to do it? It says here that when we are judged in verse 32, then we're being chastened. We're being corrected. We're being disciplined. But God offers us the opportunity to judge ourselves before He has to do it. Before He has to take in hand the rod of chastening, He will allow us to get forgiveness for our sins and to do our own house cleaning. Now, why does God correct us? Well, the text says that it's so that we won't drift off into the world, so that we won't have to suffer the heartache and the loss that the unsaved have to experience alone and without God. Again, God corrects us to maintain fellowship with us. How can two walk together except they be agreed, the scripture says. And so God is desirous of continuing fellowship. So He corrects us to keep us in fellowship. God corrects us to cleanse us. He corrects us to keep us walking in the light. If we walk in the light, as He is in the light, then we have fellowship one with another, and the blood of Jesus Christ, His Son, cleanses us from all sin. Now, while I was preparing this message, I had to judge myself. I got upset. I had to lay my pen down. I had to stop and say, wait a minute here. If I'm going to preach this sermon, I've got to look at my own self. And so I had to judge myself. I had to face my besetting sins, my attitude, and realize my helplessness to do anything about it on my own. I realized that I had to do my own judging. I wish that I could say that I've always done that, judge myself before He judged me. But the truth is the matter is this, that down through the years, God has had to deal with me and judge me in a way that made me face up to my faults and my failures. I have seen the time when I was afraid to go out on the back porch during a thunderstorm. You say, what do you mean, preacher? There have been seasons in my life when God decided it was pruning time. He may have, I may have had things that laid dormant or things that went unnoticed or undealt with in my life as I grew in my maturity and in my walk with God. But then there came a time when God says, okay, Rex, I've got to take this out of your life because I want to take you to the next level. I want you to experience more of my glory and more of my presence in your life. And to do that, I've got to take something out of your life. I've got to prune you. And so he's dealt with me very strongly, and I have no doubt it's God when he's dealing with me. My dad was an old-fashioned farmer, and man, when he took the belt to you, you knew you had a whooping. I mean, they would lock him up today. And when God deals with me, I know I've had a whipping. This business of examining ourselves is very important. And years ago, when I was reading the life story of John Wesley, I learned that one of his regular practices was to daily examine himself. And he did this as a means to obtain a personal holiness in his life. At Oxford, he and others established what they call the Holy Club. And he had a list of 22 things that he asked himself, the Holy Club members asked themselves every day. I've got the list before me. Let me just read some of them to you. Number one, am I consciously or unconsciously creating the impression that I am better than I really am? In other words, am I a hypocrite? Did you know the only people Jesus had no patience with were the hypocrites? Am I consciously, unconsciously creating the impression so that others will think I'm better than I really am? Am I honest in all my acts and words, or do I exaggerate? Can I be trusted? Do I confidentially pass on to another what was told me in confidence? Am I a slave to dress, friends, work, or habits? And this is over 200 years ago. You wouldn't think that they would be a slave to dress and fashion 200 years ago. But yet he asked himself this question. Do I give time? Did the Bible live in me today? Did I give it time to speak to me today? Am I enjoying prayer? When did I last speak to someone about my faith? Do I pray about the money I spend? Do I go to bed on time? Do I get up on time? You say, those are so trivial. Oh, no, they are things that he used to make sure his life was in order and in right tune and right relationship with God. Do I disobey God in anything? Do I insist upon doing something about which my conscience is uneasy? Or in other words, do I go against my better moral judgment? Am I defeated in my life? Am I jealous, impure, critical, irritable, touchy, or distrustful? How do I spend my spare time? Am I proud? Do I thank God that I am not as other people, especially as the Pharisee who despised the publican? Is there anyone whom I fear, dislike, disown, criticize, hold a resentment toward, or disregard? And if so, what am I doing about it? Number 21, do I grumble and complain constantly? Is Christ real to me? See, this is a self-examination test. John Wesley and his friends did this every day. And as a result, God used them to shake a nation, to turn England, Wales, and Scotland inside out, and yes, to touch America. Perhaps we should schedule a time each day to do the same thing. But if you do, be prepared to see some things in your life that you will not like. And after you've done that, after you've examined yourself and we've examined every aspect of our life, we've asked ourselves a series of questions, we've looked face to face with ourselves in our heart, after we've done that then and sorted everything out that we can see wrong, then why not take it one step further and ask God to search and try our heart? This is what the psalmist did in Psalm 139, verse 23 and verse 24. He prayed, "Search me, O God, and know my heart. Try me and know my thoughts, and see if there be any wicked way in me, and lead me in the way everlasting." He was saying, "Lord, penetrate my heart and examine me." Now, please turn back to Psalm 26. It's just a short psalm, and we'll look at some of the things here written. Now, I have to confess, in times past, I admit to you that this psalm has puzzled me. I mean, it has really puzzled me. You say, why? Well, because he is asking the Lord to examine him and to prove him, and yet, as I read it, he seems pretty well satisfied with himself already. He seems, as I read it, he says things that makes me think, well, why are you asking the Lord to do this? Because you're already pretty happy with the way things are in your life. His confidence is very high as he begins making his request. Let's just look at some of the things he says here. He says, "Judge me, O Lord." That's his first request. "Judge me, O Lord." And then he says, "For I have walked in mine integrity. I have trusted in the Lord, also in the Lord, I shall not slide." I read that and I get the sense that David says, "Lord, judge me, but you're not going to find anything wrong. I've walked in mine integrity. I've trusted in the Lord. I'm pretty confident. I'm not going to slide." That's why it puzzles me. He's asking the Lord to judge him, but he doesn't seem to feel like he's got anything to fear. So, move on to verse number three. He says, "I have for thy loving kindness is before mine eyes. I have walked in thy truth." And so he goes on in a very confident manner. Throughout the rest of the psalm, "I have hated the congregation of evildoers. I will not sit with the wicked. I will wash my hands in innocency. So will I compass thine altar, O Lord." Sounds very confident to me, doesn't it, you? It's clear that he feels no sense of guilt, no sense of shame, or even the slightest hint of a problem with himself. So I ask myself the question, is this a result of his own self-examination? How can he speak so confidently? "David, aren't you a sinner like the rest of us? How can you speak so confidently? Have you been regularly examining yourself? And have you been regularly opening yourself up to the piercing spirit, to the discerning spirit of the living God? David, I've read your life story. I've read Psalm 51. I know what you got up to." How can you say this, David? Is it a result of his regular examination of himself? If it is, I wish it could be the result of my own self-examination. When I get through examining myself, I always feel beat up and ashamed. At least until I get it under the blood. At least till I get to that place where I cry out in sorrow of heart and lay it at the foot of the cross and see the blood of Christ wash it away. But I have learned over my 30 years in the ministry that this is how God must deal with me. And if I will deal with God and deal with myself, then God will be more merciful to me, and I can escape the chastening hand of God. What confidence David had in this psalm, as he felt full assurance that God had that he was right with God. But the next question that I must ask is this. Is this confidence the result of a regular habit of opening himself up to God? Surely it is. Surely it is, for as we have seen in the life of David, he was a man whose heart longed to be right with God. Surely he made a regular habit. Surely he did that. And surely we can develop a regular habit of opening ourselves up to God, to God's searchlight. He then will expose the dark corners of our life and help us and sweep them clean. May I say to you that there have been seasons in my life when I deliberately went to God and said, Lord, search me. Examine me. I recall not long ago, within the last 4 years at least, taking a season of every day asking God to penetrate me and search me. And I want to tell you, I did that for about 2 or 3 weeks, and all of a sudden he began to do it. And I said, whoa, I didn't expect this. All of a sudden, things began to show up in my mind and in my heart that I had never been cognizant of. And I began to realize that there were little things in my life that shouldn't be there. And God dealt with me severely. I asked him to do it. I wasn't prepared for the consequences. But oh, I'm glad that he did it. I want to do as David did and say, Lord, as far as I know, everything is all right with me. I am walking in the integrity of my heart. I'm doing what I believe is right. I'm loving what you love. I'm hating what you hate. My foot is standing in an even place. I am standing on the Word. I'm standing on the rock of my salvation. I want to be able to say that. But then say, Lord, keep me from sin and from sinful men, so that my life will be pure and be a blessing to others. We can obtain some measure of this confidence in ourselves, in God, like David had, if we will open up our lives and open up our hearts. And like David said, Lord, examine me. If we will examine ourselves and then let the Lord open us up and examine us. We're starting in the very beginning services of this Bible conference. And here's what I'm asking you to do. I'm asking you, each of us, to open up our hearts. We've heard strong preaching. We've been warned about the dangers of sin. We have heard it. And we have received it with meekness. Now let the engrafted word begin to bring forth repentance and faith in your life. I'm asking each one of us to open ourselves up and examine our own lives and then ask Christ to dig a little deeper, look a little closer, comb with a little finer comb. Ask yourself some questions. Is Christ as dear to me as he once was and as he should be? Have I forsaken duty and responsibility to Christ for the pleasures of life? Have I allowed some sin to beset me and rob me of my joy and my peace and my sense of cleanliness? All these are good questions, but they may not strike a nerve with you. You might need to ask your own questions. You might need to develop your own set of questions. So I'm asking us to examine ourselves and And then I'm asking us to sincerely invite the Lord to search us. Not just this morning, not just tonight and tomorrow during this Bible conference, but every week of our life, every day of our life. Let's let Him probe deep into our hearts and minds. You say, why should I do that, preacher? Because God wants to take you to the next level. He wants to be closer to you than He has ever been before. He wants to be more real to you than you ever thought possible. He wants to walk in your life and witness in your heart in ways that you have never dreamed possible. Be like David, a man, a woman, after God's own heart. To be like David, to dwell in His presence and to behold the beauty of the Lord. God wants to come close. He wants to draw near. Will you invite Him to do so? Let's bow our heads. We thank You, Lord, that the light of Your love is forever shining upon our lives. And in Your mercy and in Your grace, You put up with a lot of stuff out of us. But Lord, today, help us to come clean with You. Help us to examine ourselves. Make right everything that we see that's wrong. And then, Lord, give You the opportunity to dig a little further, to look a little deeper, to shine Your light upon our life. And Lord, as a result, may we grow in grace and in knowledge and in holiness, purity of thought and action. Lord, bless these young people today and all that are here, staff, church members. May this day be a day in which they find a little quiet place, open up their heart, and say, "Search me, O God." In Jesus' name, amen.
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2: For our guests, this is our second in a series of three messages on marriage. At home getting ready to come to church, and my wife looked at my wife, and we're just talking about, sorry to say what we're going to preach tonight. Sometimes it feels that way. About marriage, and I said, what would you like me to say tonight about marriage? And Connie looked at me and said, "Don't do it." And after that encouragement, I went and prayed about it. Our first message was concerning the phrase, "for this cause." Shall a man leave his father and mother, cleave unto his wife, and they'll be one. For what cause? The cause clearly stated in Scripture was that we would be better together than we could ever be separate. That we help each other become what we ought to be in Christ. Because nobody knows you better than your spouse. Nobody. And they help us. My wife can criticize me and I will take it from her because I know she loves me. Other people might criticize me and I'm thinking, do they have a bone to pick with me? But Connie, I know Connie's going to be honest with me and tell me the truth about myself. And guys, you know how that happens. It always begins with the same phrase. Now, don't get mad. But. And what do? We're instantly mad. Before they even tell you what it was they're going to tell you, we're already mad. But I listen to her and I take it from her and we help each other. I can tell her, Connie, you You're not thinking right there. Your attitude toward that person, really, there's no reason for that. And we take that kind of encouragement, edification from each other because we know we love each other. And for this cause, we are better and more like Christ because we married each other and we are helping each other be all we can be in Him. Well, tonight I want to look at a different idea, and that's the power for marriage. And I'll tell you right now, here's what we do, and we do it wrong all the time. We look at Scripture and all this Scripture about forgiveness and loving your brother and all these things, but we never apply it to our spouse. It's always somebody else. It's always the church. It's always this body of believers. And if there's anybody we ought to show deference to and patience with and love and concern and compassion, it ought to be our spouse. Everything the Scripture says about how we're supposed to treat each other is doubly important in the home. The difficult times we face in marriage ought to drive us to experience more of the transforming power of God. Only in the intensity of a marriage relationship is our character tested to the point we will either change or fail. And that's the great mystery that Paul talks about in verse 32 when he says, "This is the great mystery, but I speak concerning Christ and the church, that through our transformation we get both the power and the pattern for a joyous marriage." In chapter 5, look at verse 21. "Submitting yourselves one to another in the fear of God." Now, the interesting thing about that is that that phrase is the last clause of a long sentence that started in verse 18. And in verse 18, he begins to talk to us about the Holy Spirit. "Be not drunk with wine, wherein is excess, but be ye filled with the Spirit." And then he gives the characteristics of someone who is indeed Spirit-filled. And the last thing he says is, "Submitting yourselves one to another in the fear of God." And if you'll notice, there's no period after the beginning of verse 18 till you get the end of verse 21. One great big long thought. We can't separate the thought. You can't take submitting yourselves one to another in the fear of the Lord and take it away from his discussion about what it's like, the definition of, the characteristics of, the symbolism of someone who is filled with the Spirit. We submit ourselves one to another. The summation of a Spirit-filled life is a loss of pride and self-will that leads us to humble service to one another. From this last clause of what being Spirit-filled is all about, Paul moves immediately into the husband and wife relationship. Now, we miss that, and we ought not. To be Spirit-filled is to do all these things and submit yourself. And then he says, right off the bat, "Wives, submit yourselves to your own husbands. Husbands, love your wives, like Christ loved the church and gave himself for it." And if we miss that, we miss the foundation of the home that God intended you to have, and that was to submit yourself to each other. And in that submission, there are very clear directives. Only after we learn to serve others by the power of the Holy Spirit will we have the power to face the challenges we face in marriage. John discusses the work of the Holy Spirit in great detail. And when we think of the being Spirit-filled, we think of inner peace and inner power. And that's true. And that will be the result of being Spirit-filled, peace and power. But when Jesus spoke of the Holy Spirit, he spoke of the Holy Spirit as truth, truth that would teach us. Now, hold your place here in Ephesians and look at John chapter 14 with me. John 14, verses 15 to 18. Jesus is about to leave. And he's talking to his disciples, and he says to them in chapter 14, verse 15 of John, "If you love me, keep my commandments. And I will pray the Father, and he shall give you another comforter, someone who to come alongside, a helper. Someone basically to do exactly what Jesus did while he was there. That's why he uses the word another. I have been that one. I have been your teacher. I have been the one that has come alongside you and helped you understand truth. I'm going to send you another one, another comforter, that he may abide with you forever, even the Spirit of truth, whom the world cannot receive because it seeth him not, neither knoweth him, but ye know him, for he dwelleth with you and shall be in you. I will not leave you comfortless. I will not leave you with that person that comes alongside and helps you. I will come to you. Jesus said the Holy Spirit was there to unfold the meaning of his teaching and to help us understand the meaning of what he was trying to tell us. John 15, verse 26, he said that. When the Comforter is come, whom I will send unto you from the Father, even the Spirit of truth, which proceedeth from the Father, he shall testify of me. So the Holy Spirit in our life teaches us the truth and helps us to apply the truth of the teachings of Jesus and the example of Jesus and the parables of Jesus to our heart and our life and our mind, our marriage and our relations with other people. And he's the Spirit of truth. The Holy Spirit's ministry is to take those truths and apply them to our hearts and minds. So we are changed to our very core. God didn't save us to fix us a little. God saved us to completely, radically change us. And the Holy Spirit helps us to achieve that. Immediately after discussing the Spirit-filled life, Paul turns his attention to marriage, showing that obvious connection between being Spirit-filled and the challenge of married life. Now, the picture of marriage is not a picture of two rather emotionally needy people, unsure of their value and purpose in life, who only found significance in each other's arms. That's a rather romantic but false view. The Bible says that we submit ourselves to each other in the fear of God as a result of being Spirit-filled, and because of that, husbands love your wives, wives obey your husbands and submit to them. It's a result of being Spirit-filled, and it's really not possible without it. Paul assumes that each spouse has settled the big questions in life and is walking in truth. So here's a comment for you. If you want to get your marriage firing on all cylinders, you need to have a heart that's full of Christ, or it's just not going to happen. If we look to our spouse to fulfill our needs, we're going to be disappointed. And many of you are there. You're unhappy with your marriage. You're dissatisfied with that relationship. And the reason you are is because you've stopped looking to God for your support. You've stopped looking to God to fulfill your needs. And you've turned that over to your spouse. And your spouse is just a human being that's full of faults and full of problems. And they cannot fulfill all your needs. God is supposed to do that for you. So it's with this in mind that Paul tells wives to submit and husbands to love. And these commands are very distinct. We're both to live for each other and not for ourselves. And I don't know if you ever stopped to think about this or not, but every New Testament book, with the exception of the Gospels, was written basically to solve a problem. Something was going on that needed to be corrected, and these letters were written and circulated among the churches to give us proper doctrine, proper understanding of how we're supposed to live, how we're supposed to conduct ourselves. Problems are being solved. And we read that and say, okay, wives, submit to your husband, obey your husband, reverence your husband. Husband, love your wives as Christ loved the church and gave himself for it. And we read right over that without stopping to think, why is that commanded? It's commanded because we don't do those things naturally. If it would flow from us as a natural process of breathing and living, he wouldn't have to command it. He commands it because women do not want to submit. It's against their nature. Why are men commanded to love? Because they don't do it naturally. So understand, it takes the Holy Spirit's control of our life and our heart and our mind if there's any possibility of building a marriage to the glory of God. And it's commanded. Okay, I know you've kept your place there in Ephesians. Continue to do that, but let's go someplace else. Look at Philippians chapter 2. Philippians chapter 2, and look at verse 2 and 3. He says this, "Fulfill ye my joy, that ye be like-minded, having the same love, being of one accord, of one mind," a unity. "Let nothing be done through strife and vainglory, but in lowliness of mind, let each esteem other better than themselves." Now, the word submitting, where he says, you know, submitting yourselves one to another in the fear of God, that word means to give in. To give in, to cooperate, to accept and assume responsibility. So if we're going to be submitting, we have to immediately say, okay, I don't care if I win this argument, I'm going to give in. I don't care who's right or who's wrong here, I'm going to accept responsibility and say, I'm the one that's wrong here. And that's what submitting's all about. Then he uses this word here in Philippians, esteem. Esteem the other better than yourself. That means to count their interests more important than your own. So we submit, we give in, we assume responsibility for whatever the situation is, we cooperate, we esteem, we count what our spouse thinks is important or what our spouse needs as more important than what we think or what we need. And then he goes on. In Galatians 5, he says this, "For brethren, ye have been called unto liberty. Only use not liberty for an occasion to the flesh, but to love and serve one another." So what is our Christian life? Our Christian life is submission. We're talking about the marriage, but our Christian life is submission. I'm supposed to esteem you better than me. I'm supposed to give in. I'm supposed to count whatever it is that is important to you as more important than what's important to me. And we see that in relation to other people we just run into every now and then, but we have a hard time applying that under the roof of our home where we run into conflict on an almost daily basis. But it's exactly what he's asked us to do. We're to become literally bond servants to each other. And a bond servant was a servant willing. Hadn't been purchased, was a servant because they chose to be a servant. To put these principles into practice in marriage is to practice them in the most intense of all human relationships. And that's why marriage can be a difficult thing. Because you have to do this constantly, minute by minute, hour by hour, day by day. And we chafe against it. And we want our way. And we want to win an argument just once in a while. You can serve each other in joy, or you can serve each other in coldness and resentment, or you can refuse to serve each other at all. In Galatians, Paul links a servant's heart to the change the gospel has made in us. And he says it has humbled us and lifted us at the same time. The gospel teaches us that we are self-centered. The gospel teaches me that I have no reason to have illusions about goodness or superiority. If there's anything good in me, anything superior in me, any reason why I should be all puffed up about me, all I have to do is look at what Jesus endured on the cross and realize that's what it took for God to look at me with anything but wrath. And it ought to end that real quick. But it also lifts us with love and affirmation. I also look at the cross and realize the gospel and the wonderful good news of the gospel and realize although I was just that wicked, somehow God loved me anyway, enough to die for me. So the gospel does two things for us. It brings us to a point of realizing just how wicked we really are. And it also lifts us up to higher ground because Jesus was willing to die for us for some reason. And if you can tell me why God loves us, I wish you would. Our main barrier to the development of a servant's heart is self-centeredness, and it's ever present as an enemy in our marriage. I want you to look at something else with me. Self-centeredness is our problem. Look at 1 Corinthians, would you? 1 Corinthians chapter 13. You know what that is. That's the love chapter. 4. 1 Corinthians 13, 4. Charity, love, suffereth long and is kind. Charity envieth not. Charity vaunteth not itself. Is not puffed up. Doth not behave itself unseemly. Seeketh not her own. Is not easily provoked. Thinketh no evil. Rejoiceth not in iniquity, but rejoiceth in the truth. A element of the Holy Spirit. He's the Spirit of truth. Beareth all things, believeth all things, hopeth all things, endureth all things. Now, you want to put this in street language. Love is the opposite of self-seeking, and self-centeredness is the enemy of our marriage. Love is the opposite of that. Love does not become impatient. Okay, guys, have you ever been impatient? Time to confess some sin. And since Dr. Atkins is over there, I guess I'll have to do it. I can get impatient. It takes Connie a while to get out of the car. I don't know why. I've never figured it out. We'll pull up somewhere and I'll get out of the car, shut the door, walk all the way around the car and stand there in the parking lot for what seems like 10, 15 minutes waiting for her to get out of the car. And finally, the door will open, and she'll slide out. And I'm fighting. I'm trying to say, what? What? Did Velcro keep you in that seat? What? Why could you get? And I find myself getting impatient. And why? Why? Because we're self-centered. I want to go. If we don't hurry up and get in that restaurant, one more person might get ahead of us. Oh, the tragedy. We might not get that favorite booth that we want. We're self-centered. What does it matter if we walk in that restaurant 15 seconds later? But that's the self-centered. We fight that all the time. And we think it's natural. And matter of fact, we look at our spouse and think, why can't you be more like me? Well, how much more self-centered can you get? Love is not irritable. So love is not impatient. Love is not irritable. Are you irritable? I'm not going there. Lacking in graciousness. We're not gracious to each other. We don't handle each other as though we are very, very precious to each other. We lose our graciousness. We bark at each other. It says this, love never lacks in kindness of speech. If we just take the time to think about how we're going to say something, it would make all the difference in the world. Kindness in speech. Say something kind when you didn't want to. Say something the right way. Frame it right. Take the time to care whether or not your words cut and hurt and slice the heart of someone you're supposed to love. Love is never envious. It's not jealous. The one word here used means brooding. Love doesn't brood. Do we brood? Oh, yeah. Emotional cold war. Just pull apart from each other and hardly speak or give one word answers. How are you today? Fine. Have a good day? Yep. Brood. Love does not hold past hurts against another. Ladies, we were out with a couple one time, and he did something to his wife, said something unkind or something. Well, Connie and I got together later, and I said, boy, I tell you, I would never treat you that way. And Connie's head whips around, oh, really? And we, look, guys, our mind has about a 24-hour cycle, and everything else is gone. Our mind is on constant delete, delete, delete, gone. I can say something like, I would never do that. And she would say something like, oh, yeah, okay, April 12th, 1875. Love doesn't hold past hurts against the other one. Self-centered people are blind to their own self-centeredness and easily offended and angered by the self-centeredness of others. What does that do to your marriage when you constantly operate where you both want your way and you're both self-centered and you're both impatient and irritable and hold things against each other and forget to be gracious and don't think about the words you're using? Well, it does a lot. In marriage, it creates a downward spiral of self-pity because when we don't get our way, what do? We pout. We get angry. I didn't get my way. As if for some reason you deserve to get your way. But that downward spiral of self-pity gets in our way. Anger and despair sets in and eats away at the foundation of the relationship. And it causes your marriage to be a battlefield of struggle for supremacy and domination when it's supposed to be marked by an attitude of submission and service and self-denial. Only the Spirit of God can free you to be generous with your spouse when you are not getting from that relationship what you think you should be. Only the Holy Spirit can cause you to truly submit, to cooperate, to give in, to assume responsibility, to be what you need to be to your spouse, regardless of what your spouse is to you. You can afford to be generous if you have fullness of the Spirit and a servant's heart. Now, here's this message in one sentence. One sentence. Here it is. Your happiness can only be realized after you have put the happiness of your spouse ahead of yours. And we don't want to do that. We're so self-centered. But we will never be happy. I'm not talking about being happy with your spouse. I'm talking about you. You will never be happy until the happiness of your spouse becomes more important than your own. Which is exactly what the Word of God says. Submitting yourselves one to another in the fear of God. Happiness does not come from using people. Happiness comes from serving people. When you face difficulties in marriage, look closer. You'll find that a self-centered motivation is at the root of every difficulty you've ever had. Ask yourself a question. Why are you so self-centered? Well, there's several reasons. One factor could be you have been mistreated. Now, keep in mind, the fact that you feel mistreated means you are self-centered. Because you wouldn't feel mistreated unless the world revolved around you. But if you feel like you've been mistreated, you've been hurt, you've been wounded in some way, it has a terrible effect on you. You find it difficult to trust people. And woundedness is often accompanied by self-doubt, which causes you not to be very outgoing, with guilt, which causes you to not be very happy, with resentment, which causes your face not to smile very often, and a severe lack of trust. Woundedness, feeling I have been wronged, I have been hurt, will make you very self-absorbed. You'll be far too engrossed in your own pain to ever be sensitive to somebody else's needs. Wounded people seek relationships. Hear this. This may be a real problem in your marriage. Wounded people seek relationships they can control. And woundedness will cause you to be mean and spiteful and controlling and short-tempered, because you are not going

me to treat you unkindly. It causes me not to trust you. It causes me to not reverence you the way the Word of God says I should. And I want this out. Husbands, you go to her and you talk to her and say, you know, I haven't been treating you right. I haven't been treating you with love. I haven't treated you as though you're the most precious thing in my life. You did something that hurt me so bad, and I've carried it around for a long time, and it's kept me from being the loving husband that the Scripture commands me to be. I don't want it anymore. It's a self-centered thing. I'm laying it out there. Talk to each other. Paul's description of the effect of the gospel is amazing. In 2 Corinthians 5, here's what he says. Cause and effect. And that he died for all. Cause. Effect. That they which live should not henceforth live unto themselves, but unto him which died for them and rose again. What is the effect of the gospel on our life? That we no longer live unto ourselves. The essence of sin in a Christian's life is living for us. That's why Jesus could sum the entire law into two things. Love the Lord God with all thy heart and all thy mind and all thy soul, and thy neighbor as thyself. He could sum it up in those two things because the center of our sin and the root of all our sin is love of self and self-centeredness. In Western culture, we marry because we find someone very attractive, and you think they're wonderful. Well, then about a year or two later, or a month or two later, or an hour or two later, after the wedding, you begin to find out that that person's basically selfish, and that concerns you. I didn't realize they were so selfish. I didn't realize they were so self-centered. I mean, I said, let's do this, and they had the gall to say, no, I want to do something else. And you begin to realize you married a selfish person. And then there's that horrible day when you realize they feel the same way about you. What follows is emotional distance, perhaps a negotiated ceasefire. There are things about each other you don't like, but you stop talking about them. Marriage settles into a cold, lifeless shell of what it could have been in Christ. When you stop making excuses for your selfishness and you start giving yourself up, you will find the relationship you have with your spouse will take on dimensions you never thought it could. The Christian principle that needs to be at work is spirit-generated selflessness. Now, hear this. Selflessness does not mean thinking less of yourself. It means thinking of yourself less. Verse 21, he said this. You do this. You submitted yourselves to each other in the fear of God. Now, the fear of God means reverence. It doesn't mean shaking in your boots. It means we reverence God. And the Word of God says that reverence of Him, that fear of Him, is absolutely essential to happiness. Proverbs 28:14. Happy is the man that feareth alway. Psalm 130. But there is forgiveness with thee, speaking of God, that thou mayest be feared. We reverence Him because He forgave us. Fear in the Old Testament is never characterized, when the fear is toward God, is never characterized with crawling in a hole and hiding from God. Fear in the Old Testament is always characterized as praise and wonder and delight. I'm going to love my wife, and I'm going to do my very best to submit myself to her. I'm going to do my very best to let her needs be more important than mine. And I'm going to try to fight the selfishness that wells up in my heart and destroys our marriage. And I'll tell you why. Because I fear God. I reverence Him. I love Him. And if He tells me to love her, that's exactly what I'm going to do. Who controls you? Does fear and reverence of God control you, or does something else control you? Are you controlled by desire for

0: success? Are you controlled by the pursuit of some achievement? Are you controlled by the need to prove yourself to your parents? Are you controlled by the need of respect from your peers? Let me tell you what the Word of God says ought to control us. Paul says it, the love of Christ constraineth us. Constraineth there means to channel, to narrow. We are channeled by the love of Christ. And that controls us. Paul states this, if anything is a greater controlling influence on you than the reality of God's love for you, then you're not going to be in a position to serve others selflessly. What is the power in your marriage? What is the fire that stokes it every day? What's going to keep your marriage where it needs to be and heal your marriage from where it is now? The loss of self in the fear of God and in the fullness of the Spirit to serve one another. Submitting yourselves one to another in the fear of God.
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2: Please take your Bibles this morning, if you would please, and we'll find our way back to the book of 1 John chapter number 3. I trust that's the desire of every heart in this room right now. Speak, O Lord, for our hearts are open to receive what you have for us. It's great to see you this morning. We thank the Lord for this good crowd. I do just want to say a word of thanks to each one of you for the great unity that our church demonstrated last Sunday. And it was a great day, and we thank God for all that was accomplished. Many of you have already been asking when Dr. Redland will actually be arriving here. His first Sunday as pastor of the church, as far as being on in the pulpit, will be on July the 22nd. That's just 3 weeks away. So praise the Lord, he'll be able to be with us for several weeks before the students show back up. That'll give us time to hear from him and for him to have time to spend with us, and we're looking forward to it. So he will be, his first Sunday in the pulpit will be on July the 22nd. We've looked this morning in the verses that are found there in the first part of 1 John chapter 3. In trying to understand the width, the depth, and the breadth of the love of God is something that men have struggled with from the very beginning. And today, even today, we have such a self-serving, humanistic approach to the love of God that we somehow have lost the significance of it. Well, in these verses that we've read this morning, the Holy Spirit of God once more gives us a means of trying to measure the love of God for us. And that's what I want to spend our time this morning talking about. Three principles, one from each of these verses, about what manner of love has been bestowed upon us. Would you notice, first of all, in verse number 1, the Scriptures declare, behold what manner of love the Father hath bestowed upon us, that we should be called the sons of God. May I first of all suggest to you this morning in verse number 1 that God has demonstrated His love by bestowing His name upon us. Did you catch that? He said that we might be called the sons of God. When we think about the fact of God bestowing His name upon us, there are different things that come to my mind. First of all, I think about acceptance. Anytime you try to compare the human and the divine, there's always going to be a breakdown somewhere. Oftentimes we try to use God as our father and a human father, and we make a lot of comparisons, and we're not wrong in doing that, but we have to be careful because oftentimes, again, the comparison will break down somewhere, and always the lessons that we draw need to be lessons that are drawn from the Scriptures, from the Word of God, and that we get from our divine father and not so much from the truths of our earthly fathers. But one of the greatest demonstrations of the love of God is the fact that He is willing to bestow His name upon us. Now you know as well as I do that in this fallen world that we live in, it's sometimes true that a biological father will not choose to bestow His name upon a child that may honestly be his. My wife and I were watching a program the other day. It's one of these researching people's history. And there was a country music singer on there, and they were going back to, and they revealed the fact that when he was born, that the man that he always thought was his father was not really his biological father. And when he was 11 years of age, he was looking through some papers there at his home, and he found his original birth certificate and found out that what he thought was his name was not really his name. And the man who was his biological father for many years refused to own up to it, and he refused to give that young man his name. But ultimately, I think when the young man was like 18 years of age, the biological father finally said, "Yes, you are my son," and he gave him the privilege of bearing his name. He demonstrated his acceptance. Well, I want you to understand something this morning. In this wicked old world that you and I live in, it may be that there's some of you sitting in this room right now that can identify with that story because it's true in your life as well. It may be that the name that you bear is not actually the name of the person that was your biological father. And it may be that he has refused to acknowledge that you are his child. And my heart goes out to you. I feel great sympathy for you if that's your circumstance. But I do want you to understand this. There is a Father in heaven who has accepted you. There is a Father in heaven who has declared that you are a son of God. The Bible teaches us in Ephesians chapter 1 in verse number 6, it talks about to the praise of the glory of his grace, wherein he hath made us accepted in the Beloved, in whom we have redemption through his blood, the forgiveness of sins according to the riches of his grace. I remind you again that when we talk about the fact that God has demonstrated his love by bestowing his name upon us, it first of all teaches us about his acceptance. There's a second truth I would give you this morning, and that is not only does it demonstrate his acceptance, but it also shows his commitment. When we bestow our name upon a child, there is a commitment that is made that we will help to care for that child, that we will love that child, that we will do our best to see that child to grow to be what God has for them to be. And you understand again that when the scriptures tell us that God has shown his love towards us and that he's bestowed upon us the fact that we are the sons of God, it demonstrates to us again God's commitment to us. The Bible teaches us that God is committed to never leave us nor forsake us. Sometimes earthly fathers cannot say that, but I'm glad that our Heavenly Father has made a commitment that I will never leave you nor forsake you. I'm glad that our Heavenly Father has made a commitment that he will supply all of our needs according to his riches and glory. I'm glad that he's made a commitment to us to hear and to answer our prayers, and that when our heart is broken and when we feel like that there's no hope, that we can get on our knees and cry out to God. And just as we sang this morning, we can know that we have a miracle-working God that can go far above what we even can imagine. He's made a commitment. Not only has he committed to answer our prayers, but he's also committed to give us power to serve him. I'm so thankful that when God calls upon you and I to serve him, it's not simply in our own power and our own strength, but he has made a commitment that he will supply unto us the power of the Holy Spirit of God to enable us to accomplish whatever God asks us to do. I'm simply saying to you this morning again, God has bestowed his love upon us, and he has done so by bestowing his name upon us. And his name speaks to us of acceptance. It speaks to us of commitment. You know, we often speak of making a commitment to the Lord, and there's nothing wrong with doing that. We're right when we do so, when we call upon people to make a commitment to the Lord. But do you understand this morning that God has also made a commitment to us? He's made a commitment to us, and he has bestowed upon us his name to verify that commitment. There's one other thing that I would share with you this morning from that first verse. When the Bible talks about the fact that God has bestowed his name upon us, it shows us acceptance, it shows us his commitment. But may I suggest to you, third of all, it gives us standing. Now, you want me to say that again? It gives us standing. Receiving the name of our Father oftentimes gives us reputation. It gives us standing. I think I've mentioned to you before that my grandfather on my mother's side was a circuit-riding preacher throughout southeastern Kentucky. And when I surrendered to preach, and when I took my first church was in southeastern Kentucky. And it was one of the churches that he had pastored during his ministry. He pastored like six churches at the same time as he, just like the old circuit riders. But I pastored one of his churches. It was then a full-time church. But I wanted you to know this, that when I came to that community, every church in that area wanted me to come and preach in their church and revival meetings and conferences and things like that. Not because they envisioned that I was such a powerful and wonderful preacher, but they wanted me to come because I was Jack Ridner's grandson. And they wanted to hear from Jack Ridner's grandson. His name bestowed upon me gave me standing. When I had no, I did not deserve it of my own self. I certainly had nothing to merit any standing among those churches by myself, but his name gave me standing. But I want you to see something unusual this morning. The standing that we receive as a child of God is not always what you would think. Because he says in verse number 1 again, "Behold what manner of love the Father hath bestowed upon us, that we should be called the sons of God. Therefore, the world knoweth us not, because it knew him not." Now that verse kind of took a turn there at the end, didn't it? I mean, we're talking about having bestowed upon us the fact that we are a son of God, and we've been accepted by him, and he's made a commitment to us, and we have standing because we are a son of God. And you would have thought that that verse would have ended by saying, therefore, we are well recognized and accepted, and people celebrate who we are. That's not what it says, is it? It says, therefore, the world knoweth us not, because it knew him not. It should not surprise us when the world is not overwhelmed when they find out that we bear the name of our Heavenly Father. The world rejected Christ while he was here. And if they rejected him while he was here, why would they not reject his followers? Well, we ought not to think it strange in this nation that we live in that as time progresses and things go on, it seems that carrying the name of being a child of God is almost it's something that people begin to laugh and mock at and make fun of in this generation that we're living in. But it ought not to surprise us, because that's the standing that the Bible tells us will be the result of bearing the name of our Father. Now, we would like to think that acceptance and commitment by the Father would solve all of our problems. But I think if you're a child of God here this morning, saved by God's grace, you know that just the opposite is the truth. Now, I'm going to take a little side road right here. Go off on that little rabbit trail. And I've told y'all before that when you tell people ahead of time you're going on a rabbit trail, it's not really a rabbit trail. So it's all right to move away from the subject that you're dealing with this moment and talk about something else if you tell folks where you're going. So I just told you. If you have your Bible in front of you, I want you to go to the book of Philippians chapter 4. I want you to look at some very familiar verses of Scripture. In Philippians chapter 4 and verse number 4, the Bible says, "Rejoice in the Lord always, and again I say, rejoice." Look at verse 5. "Let your moderation be known unto all men. The Lord is at hand. Be careful for nothing, but in everything by prayer and supplication with thanksgiving, let your requests be made known unto God. And the peace of God, which passeth all understanding, shall keep your hearts and minds through Christ Jesus." There are some great promises that are in that verse. But there is a promise that you and I sometimes read into that verse, in those verses, that is not really there. There is an old Southern gospel song that, like a lot of Southern gospel songs, has a really snappy tune, but it's a little short on theology. But the tune says this. It says, "When I lift up my head, then he lifts up my heart, and my troubles just all roll away." Well, that's a very, like I said, that's a snappy little tune, and I kind of like to sing it myself every once in a while. But you understand, that's not what Paul said in Philippians chapter 4. Paul did not say, "When I lift up my head, then he lifts up my heart and my troubles just all roll away." Matter of fact, he doesn't say anything about troubles rolling away. He doesn't talk about a change of circumstances. He talks about a change of heart. He doesn't say, "Be careful for nothing," and in verse number 7, "And the peace of God, which passeth all understanding, shall keep your hearts and minds through Christ Jesus, and all your troubles will be gone." No, he just reminds us that the peace of God will keep our hearts and minds through Christ Jesus. We read into it that all of my troubles will be over. The Bible doesn't say that at all. The Bible just simply teaches us the truth that our outlook is what will change. There's been a lot of times in counseling with people that were struggling with great trials that I've shared with them 1 Peter 5:7, where the Bible says, casting all your care upon him, for he careth for you. And the response on occasion has been this: preacher, I've done that and nothing happened. Well, my next question is always, well, what did you expect to happen? Were you expecting that if I cast all my troubles upon him, that all my trials upon him, that he'll care for me? Is that what you're expecting? Or were you expecting the fact that I'm going to cast all my care upon him and all my cares are going to be gone? All my troubles are just going to roll away. I'm going to lift up my head or heart, and he's going to lift up my whatever it is, and my troubles are just all going to roll away. You understand what I'm trying to say this morning? We misread the scriptures. And this society that we live in have begun to teach us this thing that, if we just walk with God, if we do the right thing, if we obey the Lord, if we put him first in our life, that our troubles are just all going to roll away. No, the Bible seems to teach us just the opposite. That oftentimes that's when the real problems start. We come back to our text again, and the Bible reminded us there in the book of 1 John that the world receives us not because it received him not. We may have his name. Are you listening to what I'm saying? We may have his name. And that may teach us that we've been accepted. And it may teach us again that we have his commitment. But the standing that we have as a child of God does not guarantee our acceptance by the world, nor that we're going to have no problem in this life. As a matter of fact, it seems to rather teach us that the problems of life may come upon us from every direction, but we will have the presence and the power of Almighty God in our life to overcome whatever God brings our way. I'm simply trying to say to you this morning that, first of all, he has bestowed his name upon us. And by bestowing his name upon us, it shows us that we have been accepted, that he's made a commitment, and that we have standing in him. But let me give you a second thing now, in verse number 2. In verse number 2, the Bible says, "Beloved, now are we the sons of God, and it doth not yet appear what we shall be." Can I suggest to you, first of all, or from this verse, that he has bestowed his likeness on us? We talked about back in verse number 1 that he bestowed his name. But here he's bestowed his likeness. And did you notice that very first statement? He said, "Beloved, now are we the sons of God." That's not something we're waiting on. That's not something that we are anticipating happening. That's not something that we're thinking about that someday out in the future. As a matter of fact, do you understand this? Listen closely to what I'm going to say. If we could not know that we are a child of God, saved by God's grace, if we had to live our life wondering every day, am I saved, am I lost, am I going to heaven, am I not going to heaven? If we had to live like that, this is the most presumptuous statement in the Bible. Because John just boldly said, "Beloved, now are we the sons of God." How can you say that, John? You don't know that. Why, who knows what might happen? You might sin tomorrow and you might end up in hell. How can you stand there with a straight face and say, "Behold, now are we the sons of God"? We can say it because it was true. And because he was writing under the inspiration of the Holy Spirit of God. And you and I can say it also because we can know, "Beloved, now are we the sons of God." And that very next statement confirms it for us as well, because in the next statement he says, "It doth not yet appear what we shall be." In other words, John was just saying in a very kind way, "Listen, I may not look like it." for me to declare that now I'm a son, behold, now I'm a child of God, a son of God. He said, "I may not look like it, but I am." And can I just say to you something this morning? Now are we the sons of God? And let's just be honest, there's not a one of us in this room that looks like it. If we just be real honest, if folks knew what was on the inside of us, there's none of us in here this morning that really look like we are a son of God. But we are. "And it doth not yet appear what we shall be." He's speaking of us again as we are at this moment. It's kind of like the old story about the painter or the sculptor, that what they see is not what everybody else sees when they begin their creation. I read somewhere one time when someone asked a great sculptor, how do you make those beautiful busts that you do? And so how do you do that? He said, well, you take a piece of granite or a piece of marble and you stare at it till you see what's inside of it. Whether it's a face or perhaps an animal or whether it's a human form. He said, I stare at that piece of granite until I see what's inside of it. And then I just chip away everything that's not there, that's not a part of it. And you understand, that's kind of what God's doing in our life. It doth not yet appear what we shall be. We're not now what we will be, but we are right now a son of God. This, first of all, is a statement of fact. But there's something else about it he also makes in that second verse in regard to his bestowing his likeness on us. And that is a statement of the future. For he says in that same verse, but we know that when he shall appear, we shall be like him, for we shall see him as he is. We have a statement of fact. Now are we the sons of God. But the statement of the future is, when he shall appear, we shall be like him. I was reading this last week about a man that was doing a translation of a language that had never been translated before. And he was working with one of the local indigenous people to try to help him to understand about how to put it into the heart language of the people. And when they came to this verse of scripture, when it says, beloved, it doth not yet appear what we shall be, but we know that when he shall appear, we shall be like him. The local said, oh, sir, we cannot write it like that. Let's write it like this. That when he shall appear, that we shall bow and kiss his feet. He said, that makes just so much more sense. And the man who was doing the translating said, well, sir, that might make more sense. But that's not what the Bible says. The Bible doesn't say that when he shall appear, that we shall bow and kiss his feet. I'm sure that's the way we'll feel. And we'll want to worship him. But the scripture clearly declares to us in this verse that when he shall appear, we shall be like him. You remember back in the Garden of Eden? You remember what Satan's perverted promise to Eve was? He said, eat of the fruit, because in the day that you eat thereof, ye shall be as gods, knowing good and evil. That was the perverted, ungodly promise of the devil. But do you understand that the promise of Scripture is that because of Calvary, when he shall appear, we shall be like him. Doesn't mean we'll be little gods, but it means rather that we will have a glorified body like unto his glorified body. You remember we were talking a moment ago about how again, as he said in that verse, it doth not yet appear what we shall be. What you see this morning is not what you're going to get. But one of these days, we shall be like him. And we shall have a glorified body like unto his glorified body. It'll be a body that knows no pain or sorrow. It'll be a body that knows no suffering or disease. It'll be a body that knows no deformity. It'll be a body that's not racked by the temptations of the flesh. I don't know about you, but I'm looking forward to that body one of these days. The farther down the road I get, the closer to heaven I get, the more I realize that this old body is just not going to make it. This is not the body I want to be stuck with throughout eternity. This is not the body I want to live in throughout the eternal age. And thank God it's not. Because the Bible says that when he shall appear, we shall be like him, for we shall see him as he is. The psalmist said in Psalm 17 and verse 15, as for me, I will behold thy face in righteousness. I shall be satisfied when I awake with thy likeness. Oh, would to God this morning that you and I might understand the love of God. He's shown us his love by bestowing his name upon us. His name speaks to us of acceptance and commitment and standing. But he's also bestowed his likeness on us. And that's a statement of fact that now we are the sons of God. But it's also a statement of the future, because when he appears, we shall be like him. For we shall see him as he is. But I want to give you one other thing to think about. From verse number 3, I want you to notice, if you will, that he bestows a desire to please him upon us. In verse number 3, the Bible says, and every man that hath this hope in him purifies himself even as he is pure. When we bear his likeness, we have this hope in us. And the hope that we have in us is a desire to be like him. We want to be pure, even as he is pure. Now listen to what I'm going to say. It's not because we are afraid he will hurt us. Are you listening? It's because we are afraid we will hurt him. When we come to understand that we are now a child of God, and that one day we're going to be like him, for we're going to see him as he is, it produces within us this hope. And this hope produces a desire for purity. Again, not because we're afraid of what the Lord might do to us, but because we're afraid of what our disobedience might do to him. You see, the unbeliever, the unsaved person, when they sin against the law. But the believer, the child of God, when we sin against love. And there is no greater sin than the sin against love. The kind of hope that the Bible speaks of in verse number 3. And by the way, what are you hoping in this morning? Are you hoping in yourself? Are you hoping that things will just work out? Are you hoping that maybe God will just kind of overlook things and let you go? Or is your hope settled in Jesus Christ, God's Son, the one who gave his life for you? The Bible says again that the right kind of hope always produces holiness in the life of God's people. Every man that hath this hope in him purifieth himself, even as he is pure. And so we have set before us this morning again some truths from this blessed book about the love of God. What manner of love? He first of all talks about what we are. He has bestowed his name on us. He's talked about what we shall be. He's bestowed his likeness on us. And he's talked about what we should be. He bestows a desire to please him on us. But the real question comes down to this. How will you and I this morning react to the understanding and the realization of the love that God has for us? Will we sin against love? It's been my misfortune in the ministry on more than one occasion to witness the breakup of a home and to watch as a couple who at one time had stood at an altar and said that they would love and cherish one another until death do them part. I've watched as one, and sometimes both individuals, but more often than not one, has stood up and boldly denounced and said, I don't love you anymore. I've seen the crushed look in the eyes and the face of that innocent party. I've seen them sit there and weep and beg their spouse to stay with them and let's work this out and let's see our way through this. And I watched this how coldly and indifferently one of them has announced, I don't love you anymore and I'm gone. There's no greater sin that men and women can commit against each other than the sin against love. When someone is standing there offering their heart, when someone is standing there broken, this pleading, and it's being rejected and walked away from, it's one of the most horrible sights you'll ever witness. But there is something far worse than that. And that is when you and I are confronted with God's love and we choose to turn our back and walk the other direction. What manner of love the Father hath bestowed upon us. How will we respond this morning to the offer, the privilege of the love of God?
1: Up next, a sermon from the former pastor of Campus Church, Dr. Jim Shetler. This is Rejoice Pulpit.
3: Take your Bibles tonight. Turn to Proverbs chapter number 3. Proverbs chapter number 3. And as you're turning, I'd just like to mention just a moment about the last couple weeks of our some of our relief efforts over in Pascagoula and Ocean Springs. 2 weeks ago, just a couple of us went over kind of on a survey trip, kind of see what our church could do. And we took over some drinks and some Bibles, and we're able to hand out in long lines drinks and Bibles and kind of survey some areas, talk to some churches, good Bible-believing Baptist churches in the area to be able to help. And it was a very profitable trip. And then this weekend, Saturday, yesterday, we had over 185 of our church folks went over, and we were able to help with a church in Pascagoula, Bible Baptist Church, and we were able to do 35 homes, and I'll explain that in a minute. And then we went to Ocean Springs, and we did another 8 homes there for a total of 43 homes. Now, what did we do in these homes? Some of them needed carpet pulled out. Some of them had every one of these homes that we went to had to have carpet pulled out. Some of them had already had that done, but we did that where that was needed. A lot of sheetrock we tore out and took out to the street, debris, appliances, anything that received at all any brackish water, it all was ruined. Whether it was couches, sofas, any kind of furniture, any kind of that thing has to be taken care of or the mold will start in the home. Many of the homes we took sheetrock down from about 3 to 4 feet high and down. Some of the homes we tore the entire sheetrock out, depending upon, we went into some homes that they had 7.5, 8 foot of flood damage in the homes. So we had to tear out all that sheetrock. And let me just tell you this, the average price right now going right over there to do the kind of thing that we did is about $1,200 to $1,500 to go into a house and tear out the kind of things we did. So we did over $50,000 worth of work yesterday. And to people that do not have insurance and the kind of things that we did, some of them were saved people from the church. Most of them were not. We had excellent opportunities to witness to the folks, leave Christian materials. We left Bibles and many other things, and then hook them up with these churches as well. And it was a great time. Wednesday night will be the first time that we've had an opportunity as a church to be able to give to Katrina and the relief help over there. I'm kind of glad we've waited. We waited for the college students to come so that you could be a part of your giving to our help as well. And then also in our waiting, I think we're going to be able to use the finances now in more specific needs to help people. I guarantee you this, they do not need another bottle of water taken over from Biloxi over to Pascagoula. There are just literally stacks that you can just drive by and pick up cases of water. They have food and many of these supplies. We did take over a lot of cleaning supplies that we left. We spent already hundreds of dollars on the materials that we took over. And we want to be able to be very specific. Let me share this, that some of the specific needs, a practical need, our beds right now, mattresses, beds are huge. And we may be able to buy several dozen or who knows how many that will be a great help to families. What's needed now isn't so much food and drinking water, but it's going to be larger objects in their home, furniture and this type of thing that maybe we'll be able to help with. Also, there is a great need right now for Christian material, for reading material. These people are very open right now for Bibles and Christian material to read. They have a lot of time. Many of them now do not have their jobs. And there's only so much work that they can do at this point. So they have a lot of reading time. And anytime we handed out any of that, so some of our some of our gifts can go for that. And we'll show you just a few pictures Wednesday night, and we'll have our offering. But I hope you'll pray about giving. I'm hoping to have a great offering that we'll be able to do a lot of help a lot of people over in that area. And we'll be helping out through these churches that we've come across. Some of the men in the ministry sent by Dr. Horton to do some surveying work as well. And we got some great contacts from that. So you be praying for them regularly in your prayer meetings and your home family altars. Be praying for the families over there. And then also ask the Lord what he'd have you give Wednesday night as well. But I just want to take a moment and thank all of the campus church folks that went over yesterday. What a thrill that was. And I think we had about 35, 40 different cars go over. And you drove over and you worked all day. And we just heard great reports. I've got a couple snapshots of people out in the street next to their pile of debris, praying and crying with our folks that came and worked with them. And it was very touching, and it was just a real blessing. Proverbs chapter 3, we're going to look at two verses that maybe for many of you are life verses. You know, we were talking about God's Word this morning and what the Lord has given us in His Word. And you know, one of the things that show that it is God's Word, that it is inspired, and that it is preserved. And you know, by the way, I know I failed to mention this morning, we believe in the English language. God has preserved His Word in the King James Bible. And we believe that, and we believe God has preserved His Word, that we can say, thus saith the Lord, in the Authorized Version in the KJV. And you know, when we come to verses like Proverbs 3, 5, and 6, we know them so well. We've memorized them. Many of you would call these maybe your life verses. But tonight I would like to ask the Lord, and this is the great thing about His Word, is that it is still fresh, it is still alive, and as often as we look at God's Word, it can take on new meaning every time we see it. Probably you've all heard messages on Proverbs 3, 5, and 6, but I hope afresh and new tonight that the Lord would speak to your heart and be able to be a help and an encouragement to you. Let's go to the Lord in prayer. Let's read the verses. I'll tell you what, I'll read the verses once, and then why don't we read them out loud together? Let me read them first of all. Trust in the Lord with all thine heart, and lean not unto thine own understanding. In all thy ways acknowledge Him, and He shall direct thy paths. Proverbs 3, 5, and 6. Would you join with me? Would you read it out loud together? Trust in the Lord. He shall do it. Let's go to the Lord in prayer. Father, we are very thankful for Your Word. We are thankful, Lord, that we have it in our hands tonight. Outside of the Lord Jesus Christ and the Holy Spirit living in our lives, there is no greater gift that You've ever given than Your Word. And thank You, Lord, for it. We pray, Lord, with faith, that You'll speak to hearts anew and afresh tonight from these two verses. Dear Lord, there are people here tonight that need this passage. I think we all need it, Father, in some way, shape, or form. And I pray that the Spirit of God will take the things that are said and even go beyond what is said and work it into the conscience, into the hearts of each individual here. May it be an encouragement. Father, there's many people that are here tonight because of these two verses. And I recognize that, Father, I acknowledge that. That these two verses is what guide them to this place. So, Father, I pray that tonight would be just an encouragement to them. And, Lord, I pray that You'd speak to all hearts. Thank You, Lord, again for Your Word. In Jesus' name we pray. Amen. What I'd like to do tonight is I'd just like to look at six words real quickly in this passage of Scripture. Let's look at the first word there, and that is trust. Trust in the Lord with all thine heart. The word trust here is the idea of to feel safe with, to feel secure. You know, we are on the anniversary of 9/11. And 4 years ago, our lives were changed forever. And that safety, that security, that trust that we had in our borders have never really been the same and may never be the same again. The idea of the word trust here, though, is the idea to be safe with, to feel a real security with, to trust in the Lord and to trust Him for all things and to feel safe that the Lord's in control, that the Lord's going to work it out, that the Lord, we can put our trust in Him. In the storms of life and the problems and the difficulties, we can feel secure and feel safe in His arms and to be able to trust in Him. Now, I'll give you a great illustration of this. Of course, we'll be coming back to Proverbs 3, 5, and 6. But would you turn your Bibles over to Genesis chapter 39? Genesis 39, and we're going to see an unsaved man give us an incredible illustration of this word trust. And as you're turning, let me just tell you a story. I mentioned it last spring, real in passing, when we came back from our missions trip to Africa. But on our way over, Dr. Busey and I were in the airport together in Amsterdam. And Dr. Busey went out and he did a little shopping or whatever in some of the shops there in the airport. And I stayed with all of our things. I propped my feet up on the suitcase, and I had this Bible with me, and I kind of, you know, kind of slank down a little bit in the seat, you know, slouched down a little bit. I was just reading my Bible. My feet were propped up on a suitcase, and I'm just reading along, and somebody must have considered me a trusting soul, someone that they feel like they could feel safe with. And this lady, she looked like she was, and I found out later, she was from India, actually lived in Toronto, Canada now, but was from India at one time. She came over and she had quite a bit of carry-on luggage. She had a little pool thing and a little handbag. And she came over, and here my feet are propped up on the suitcase. I'm reading the Bible. And she comes over and she says, "Would you mind watching my luggage for just a moment? I need to go to the restroom, and would you mind watching?" And I said, "Yeah, sure, yeah, right here, we'll put it with the rest, that's fine, you know." I didn't think anything of it at all, and she went on her way. And Dr. Busey came back, and he looked and he said, "Whose stuff is that?" And I said, "Well, that's a lady came by and asked me to watch the thing. She went to the restroom." And he said, "Well, how do you know it's not a bomb?" Well, then I thought to myself, you know, that lady thought I was a trusting soul, but actually I thought she was a trusting soul. You know, I thought about that. I felt safe and secure to watch her things, you know, but then it went, and I'll never forget, after he said that, I just went like, "Well, I don't know. You know, should we look at it? I don't know. You know, what do we do, you know?" And I guess it's not going to matter much anymore if it is, you know. I mean, what's ever going to happen is going to happen. But I thought to myself, you know, the lady came back later. We had the opportunity to even witness to her. Dr. Busey talked to her for a long time about the Lord, and we had a good opportunity to witness to her and give her some Christian material and everything. But, you know, it was kind of interesting. Here's some guy sitting in Amsterdam reading a book. I don't know if she knew it was the Bible or whatever. My legs propped up, and she comes over and trusts me with her things. She just absolutely felt secure. This guy just looks like a nice guy. Well, I can imagine, I can understand that. But you know, it was, you know, really afterwards I did think about, and then I thought about me. I really was a trusting soul too. I felt safe to take care of her things. You know, I didn't think, oh, this is probably a terrorist here with a bomb. I never thought that. Maybe I should have, and maybe she should have been more careful. But the point was that we did feel safe and secure with each other. Here's two people we never even met before. Never met her, she never met me. "Hey, would you watch my luggage for me?" "Sure, that's fine, you know. And I trust her with what's in it." And I think about that, and two people on the other side of the world never met each other, and she trusts me and I trust her. And why is it we have such a hard time trusting the Lord? Why is it? I mean, I never met that lady before. She trusts me with her luggage. My friend, we have one that's been with us all of our life, who created us, who died on the cross for us, and we have a difficult time feeling safe and secure. Something's wrong with that, isn't it? Genesis chapter 39. Now look at this. Potiphar, it is amazing how the very word trust, to feel safe with, is exactly illustrated with Potiphar with Joseph. Look with me in verse number 4, Genesis 39. "And Joseph found grace in his sight, and he served him, and he made him overseer over his house, and all that he had he put into his hand. And it came to pass," by the way, that's what we need to do with the Lord. All that we have, everything that we are, our talents, our ability, we need to put into his hand, the Lord's hand. "And it came to pass from the time that he had made him overseer in his house and over all that he had, that the Lord blessed the Egyptian's house for Joseph's sake. And the blessing of the Lord was upon all that he had in the house and in the field. And he left all that he had." Are you getting the point here? All that he had, he gave to Joseph. "And he left all that he had in Joseph's hand, and he knew not aught he had, save the bread which he did eat, and Joseph was a goodly person and well-favored." Folks, this is one of the greatest illustrations of trust and faith found anywhere in the Bible. And it's by some unsaved Egyptian man who trusts some slave boy in his house. And this is one of the greatest illustrations of what it means to trust in the Lord. Everything that Potiphar had, he put under Joseph's authority. He didn't even know it. He came home at night and he ate whatever Joseph prepared, didn't even consider that or whatever. And just the food that he had, he left it. If Joseph made the decision, people came out, hey, Potiphar, what are you going to do with the, you know, with your money here and the selling of that? Oh, that's Joseph. Joseph takes care of that for me. I'm not concerned about that. I have absolute, complete trust in Joseph. Whatever Joseph does with it, it's all right with me. I don't have to worry about this. Joseph will take care of it. Joseph will take care of that for me. Friend, an Egyptian trusting a teenage Jewish boy puts us to shame. In us trusting our Lord and Savior Jesus Christ with our life and everything that we have. Can you not trust the Lord in what He's given you to give back to Him? Can you not trust the Lord for where He's placed you and what He has for you and the classes and the direction that He's taken? Can you not trust the Lord for your roommates, for your children, for your family? Oh, this just smote my heart. I mean, this, you know, and again, I'm sitting up here preaching at you, and I am preaching to me big time on this. I'm thinking an Egyptian has more trust in a Jewish teenager than I do in my Savior Jesus Christ. What's wrong with us, friend? Trust in the Lord with all thy heart. Feel safe and secure with the Lord. Put your faith and trust in Him in whatever you're going through. If Joseph took care of Potiphar's house, friend, Jesus Christ is going to take care of you. He died on the cross for you. He's not going to abandon you. What a great illustration of trust in the Lord to feel safe and secure. The next word I want you to see as we go back to Proverbs chapter 3, the next word I want you to see is the word all. Trust in the Lord with all. Now, normally I like that word, but I don't like that word all the time. And this is one of those all times I don't really know if I like it. This is one of those big commit. All is a commitment word, is it not? I mean, it's all or nothing. And it's mentioned twice in verse 6. It's mentioned again, in all thy ways. We're supposed to acknowledge Him with all thine heart. We're supposed to worship Him and trust Him. Hey, this word isn't just a big time word. I think as soon as you do part, it doesn't work. I don't think the conditional promise, and basically these two verses it ends with a conditional promise. He'll direct thy paths. The directing of the paths does not work unless the all is there. And it has to be all thy heart. And it has to be all thy ways. We can't be cautious. In our day and in our world today, in financial security, they say that the more diverse your financial portfolio is, the better off you are, the safer you are. In other words, you should have some money invested in properties, mutual funds, stocks and bonds, trust funds. I think I mentioned real estate, silver, gold. The more diverse you are with your financial portfolio, the safer you are. Well, friend, that may be true for financial security, but it's not true for these two verses with the Lord Jesus Christ. We don't have a diverse portfolio of, you know, I trust my friends. I trust my pastor back home. I trust, you know what? It says we are to trust in the Lord with all thine heart. We don't trust in a relationship that we're in. We trust in the Lord with all thine heart. We don't have a diverse portfolio of things that we trust in and people that we trust in. This verse is clear. It's all thine heart that we trust. It's all or nothing. Again, we'll be coming back to Proverbs 3, 5, and 6. But would you turn with me real quickly to 2 Kings chapter 13? And let me give you a great biblical illustration of this. 2 Kings 13, Elisha, the second great prophet during the miracle ages, is going to die soon, and he brings in the king of Israel, Jehoash. And he does something with them. He doesn't say what's going to happen. He takes them over to a window with a bow and an arrow. And he comes behind him. Elisha comes behind him. And he pulls the bow back with him. They both pull the arrow back together and they let it go. Bible verse says in 2 Kings chapter 13, verse 17. And he said, open the window eastward. And he opened it. Then Elisha said, shoot. And he shot. And he said, the arrow of the Lord's deliverance. And the arrow of deliverance from Syria. And thou shalt smite the Syrians in Aphek till thou hast consumed them. He's given some prophecy here. As that arrow shoots out, you'll be shot with an arrow of deliverance from the Lord. Now look at verse 18 and 19. And he said, take the arrows. And he took them. You would think at this point we're dealing with all. I think he took them all. He picked them all up. Elisha says, you know, pick up the arrows. He did. He took them. And he said unto the king of Israel, smite upon the ground. And he smote thrice and stayed. Take the arrows and throw them down one at a time on the ground. Break them on the ground. What they're going to do is they're going to represent kingdoms. Okay, now the king of Israel doesn't know this yet. So he takes down one and he throws it down and breaks it. And Elisha's just standing there. King maybe feels a little uncomfortable or whatever. He takes another one. It's a little funny here. Takes it down, throws down the next arrow. And Elisha's just standing there. And he's still got a handful of arrows in his hand, but he takes one more out and he throws down another one and breaks another one. It's like, you know, that's enough. Look at the next verse. And the man of God was wroth with him and said, thou shouldest have smitten 5 or 6 times. Then hast thou smitten Syria till thou hast consumed it, whereas now thou shalt smite Syria but thrice. Well, I'm sure the guy was saying, okay, well, I'll break the rest of them now. You know, okay, now, well, let me give him. No. I want to share this. This is a great point. You have one opportunity to give your all. It's right now. You can't hold back and then kind of see how things turn out and say, well, now maybe I'll give a little bit more. No, you give your whole heart and you give your whole life to the Lord. And it's not a little deal thing that, you know, as we go along, I'll give the Lord a little bit more. We'll kind of see how the Lord does with that and then I'll give him a little. No, you give him all. Trust in the Lord with all thine heart. Every arrow, every plan, every dream, every habit, every corner, every closet of your life, you give him all. Proverbs 3, 5, and 6 does not work until you give all of your heart. Trust in the Lord with all of thine heart. Let's look at the next word that I want you to see tonight in Proverbs 3, 5, and 6. Trust in the Lord with all thine heart and lean not unto thine own understanding. Next word I'd like to talk about is this word lean. It's an interesting word. It really has a concept of a little bit of trusting, relying on, kind of resting on, but it's used in the Bible, in the Old Testament, some interesting ways. It is the word that's used when Saul is going to commit suicide. The Bible says that he falls upon his sword. The idea is he leans upon his sword, he rests upon his sword, and his sword goes right through him. My friend, that is the same word that's used here, lean not on thine own understanding. And I will tell you this, you'll commit spiritual suicide if you lean on your own understanding. If you rest on that. This is an interesting part here, and really the next word has to be described with that word leaning. The leaning to rest on or to rely. You cannot lean on thine own understanding. Now the word understanding, notice back in verse number 4. So shalt thou find favor and good understanding. That has the idea of to be able to separate good from evil. That's the kind of understanding that Solomon asked for when God said, Solomon, what would you like? And he says, I want an understanding heart, an ability to decipher between right and wrong. But that's not the word that's used in verse 5. Not unto thine own understanding. The word here has the idea of insights or perception. The way that you perceive things or the insights that you may have on things. Trust in the Lord with all thine heart and lean not unto thine own insights, thine own perception. Now, this is a great point right now, especially at the beginning of a semester, and I know we have a lot of new folks here tonight. Wherever you've come from, you perceive things from the way that you came from. If you came from out west, if you came from in South America, or if you came from Africa or Europe here, if you came from Pennsylvania or Michigan or whatever, there's certain, in the family that you came from, you perceive things certain way. You have certain insights the way that you see things. The Bible says, trust.

They would say, we drive on the wrong side of the road. But you know one thing that's interesting? If you have ever done that in your entire life, wow, isn't that hard? That is just so, you so badly go like, this car's coming on the wrong. No, I'm on the wrong side. No, I'm on the right. I got to stay right here. It is a constant effort of your mind not to lean on the way you perceive things and the way your insights. You got to constantly be forcing your mind. No, no, you are on the right side or on the left side. That's right. You're on the, or not right. You're on the left. Yeah, that's correct. Oh, here comes that car. Ah, you know? And usually I've had to do it just a couple times. And I usually let the missionary or wherever, you know, if we're there. But even if you're in the other seat, because you're thinking you're going to grab the wheel, you know, and it is very difficult. By the way, the worst scenario is when you take an American car to a British Commonwealth and drive it. I mean, then you're away. Oh, it's just that's the worst situation. You're off to the shoulder and you're on the wrong side of the road. It seems like. Lean not unto thine own understanding. What you perceive, what you want to say, no, no, no, this has got to be the way it is. No, no, no, this is, and you know what? You don't lean on that. Boy, Lord, I don't think this is what you wanted. You know, Lord, this was not what I was planning. The insights and the way that I perceive things for my life, this is not, you don't lean on yours anymore. You trust in the Lord with all thine heart, and you do not lean on your own understanding. You do not look at this at the way that you think it should be happening. And the way that you perceive things, and the way that maybe you've seen it happen with other people. You say, there's something wrong here. Lean not on thine own understanding. Maybe expectations and different things aren't the way that you thought they were when you came here to college. You say, boy, this is a lot different. Lean not on thine own understanding. Trust in the Lord with all thine heart. Well, you know what? This wasn't what I thought. This wasn't what I was thinking. But you know what? I'm going to trust the Lord. I'm going to trust the Lord with all my heart, and I'm not going to lean on my own understanding. Don't you think this was the case in the upper room with the disciples? The disciples could not perceive. They had insights. Matter of fact, they were trying to work themselves into kingdom positions. They thought, boy, when he sets up his kingdom, his political kingdom, I would like to have this. Well, I'd like to have this position. See, they were trusting in their own understanding. And they're in the upper room. And Jesus talks about leaving, and Peter has a real problem with that, and so does Thomas, is not understanding this at all. And I think they're just spokesmen for the rest. You see, in that upper room, those disciples were leaning on their own understanding. And they weren't trusting in the Lord, and that's why he says, let not your heart be troubled. You believe in God, believe also in me. In my Father's house are many mansions. If it were not so, I would have told you. I go to prepare a place for you. And if I go and prepare a place for you, I will come again and receive you unto myself, that where I am, there ye may be also. And you know the way. Oh, and Thomas says, how can we know the way? See, they've got an understanding. They've got a perception. This is not working out the way that we thought it should. Trust in the Lord with all thine heart. Now, this is tough. It's like driving on the other side of the road. Lean not on thine own understanding. Christian, that is a difficult thing for every one of us to do, but we must do it. Then I've got two more words and we're done. The next word is the word acknowledge. Proverbs 3:5-6. Trust in the Lord with all thine heart. Lean not on thy own understanding. In all, there's that all again, thy ways acknowledge him. Take your Bibles, if you would, and turn to Daniel chapter 6. Daniel chapter 6. I think Daniel's a great illustration of somebody who constantly acknowledged the Lord in all that he did. And I was trying to think of an illustration of what we mean here by acknowledge. And I don't mean to bring up sorrow and grief for some people, though I know that by saying this I might, but I think it's a great illustration, so I'm going to go ahead and do it. If you have recently lost a loved one, a friend, a relative, a grandma, a grandpa, maybe someone in your family, those first weeks, days especially, and even months, depending upon how close, don't you find yourself, everything that you notice, what you eat, where you go, the temperature, clothing, you regard the person that passed away. You notice them. Somebody says something. Oh, my grandma always used to say that. Oh, that was his favorite color. Whenever I see that color, I think about him right now. That she loved.

0: That was her favorite dish. That's her, you know, that's her favorite sports team. Man, I can't even watch a game. I can't watch a baseball game and not think about grandpa. And not think about this or not think about that. And everything you're regarding, your notice, everything's coming through that filter of that individual because they're so on your heart, you're acknowledging that person is what you're doing. That person has passed into eternity. And on this side of eternity, you won't see them again. So these short days and weeks after they've passed away, you acknowledge them in everything. A song is sung and you start, brings a tear to your eye because you're acknowledging that individual. You're regarding that. You're noticing that individual. Well, friend, that's fine to do that. I think that's part of the grieving process. But the Bible says, trust in the Lord with all thine heart. Lean not on thy own understanding. In all thy ways, acknowledge, notice, regard him. And in the same way that you would with a loved one who's passed away, a friend who's passed away, that everything kind of reminds you of that individual, so it should be that way with the Lord Jesus Christ in our life. That everything we do, we acknowledge and we regard and we take note of him. Let me explain what I mean, if you still haven't understood. You know, a lot of times we think acknowledge him. So in other words, when I get up to sing or I get up to perform or I get up to do something, I acknowledge the Lord Jesus Christ. Well, that's part of it. But here's what I mean too. You're working in a job somewhere and you're vacuuming. And you've got to get going. You've got a little quiz going. You've got something going on and you're vacuuming. And there's one little corner and there's a little dust in the corner and there's a little dirt in the corner. And nobody's going to see it, and you can get it next week when you vacuum. And you're vacuuming along, and you're doing your job or whatever it is, and you got to get going, and you go over with that vacuum, and you get that dirt to acknowledge the Lord. Lord, you see the dirt. You and I are the only ones that notice the dirt. You and I are the only ones that are going to see that dirt. But I'm acknowledging you too, Lord. I got to get going to a quiz. But Lord, I'm going to recognize and acknowledge you, and I'm going to vacuum over there. You know, you find something that's not yours. Hey, this, wow, what a nice pen. Man, this is great. You know, wow, man, Lord, thank you. I needed that, you know. Well, that's not really acknowledge. I did acknowledge. I thanked him for it, you know. No, no, no. You acknowledge him. You say, you know what? That's not my pen. I need to turn that in. I need to do what's right. No one's going to know it. You see, I think we acknowledge him best when we're all by ourselves. I think we acknowledge him best in our minds when we've got a dirty thought or we've got a bad thought in our mind and we say no. Isn't that the idea of 2 Corinthians chapter 10, verses 3 through 5, that nothing should be exalted above the knowledge of our Lord Jesus Christ? That we acknowledge Christ in our mind above the worry, above the fear. Some of you may have some great fears, you may be overwhelmed, but you're going to acknowledge the sovereignty and the control of God in your life and his rule as the king of your life and the Lord of your life. That's acknowledging him, and I'm not going to think this way. I'm not going to think this way. Trust in the Lord with all thine heart. Lean not on thine own understanding. In all thy ways, acknowledge him. And now we come to the promise and we're done. And he... Oh, we got Daniel chapter 6 to show you. Daniel 6, verse number 10. Daniel, I almost didn't acknowledge you, Daniel. Daniel 6:10. Now when Daniel knew, this is the decree that was made. Now when Daniel knew that the writing was signed, he went into his house and his windows being open in his chamber toward Jerusalem, he kneeled upon his knees 3 times a day and prayed and gave thanks before his God as he did aforetime. You know what? And they were counting on this. These people were counting that Daniel was going to acknowledge his God. They were basing everything on this whole edict that Daniel was going to acknowledge his God, and Daniel did it because Daniel had always done it. Daniel trusted in the Lord with all his heart. He didn't lean on his own understanding, and in all his ways, Daniel acknowledged the Lord. Friend, that's what we need to do. You need to acknowledge the Lord in all that you do. You need to regard and take note of him in every activity. And by the way, if you do any activity that you cannot acknowledge the Lord in, you ought not to do it. You shouldn't wear any clothing that does not acknowledge the Lord Jesus Christ, that we are to dress professing godliness, ladies, that's what the Bible says, that you are to dress professing godliness, acknowledging the Lord even in the way that you dress, the way that you carry yourself in what you have on. In all our ways, acknowledge Him. The music you listen to is to recognize and take note of Him and acknowledge Him. And then, here's the promise, He shall direct thy paths. There's just really one thing I want to say about this word, direct. You cannot direct anything that's not moving. You know that? You cannot direct a parked car. I mean, you can't go out to a car and direct it over to your parking spot. You can't if it's parked and you don't have the keys to get it going. You can only direct something that is moving. Now, I find this really interesting because this was not the message I was going to preach tonight. I had a message on the prodigal son that I was going to do. I may speak it in chapel coming up or whatever, but that was the message I'd planned on preaching, but it was interesting. The Lord directed my path to preach this message tonight. And I think that is just really interesting because until I got moving on another message and studying for another message, the Lord started to direct my way on over like on a cross-reference, kind of came over here to Proverbs 3, 5, and 6. Been talking to someone about this verse here recently, and it kind of jogged my mind about a couple things. And the Lord directed my path to preach this tonight. And I think that's really interesting because the Lord can't direct your path until you get moving. Now, some of you are just in idle right now, and you're in park. College student, Monday, you need to get it in gear. You really need to get moving. You just need to, you need to trust in the Lord with all thine heart. Lean not on thine own understanding. In all thy ways acknowledge Him, and He shall direct thy paths. He cannot direct you until you get moving. There's areas of your life, campus church member, that God wants to direct, but He can't direct because right now you're just spinning your wheels. You're not going anywhere. And you're going to have to trust in the Lord with all your heart, take a step of faith. Don't lean on your own understanding about it. You're going to acknowledge Him in all your ways, and He's going to direct your paths. He's going to do it. But you got to get going because He can't direct anything that's not moving. Have you ever tried to ride a bicycle really slow? That is hard to do. And keep both feet on the pedal, on the pedals. That is very difficult to do. I mean, it is really hard to go really slow on a bike. In order for Him to direct your paths, you've got to start pedaling. You've got to get in a routine. You got to say, okay, we're here now. This is it. Let's get started. Let's get busy. Trust in the Lord. With all your heart, don't lean on your own understanding. In all your ways, acknowledge Him, and He'll direct your path. He'll take care of the rest. Father, thank You, Lord, for Your word. Lord, may Your children tonight take Your word and apply it in their life. Father, may we feel secure. If Potiphar can trust Joseph, a teenager, with everything in his house, Father, surely we can trust You and Your Son for everything in our lives. Father, I pray that we would be ashamed of the lack of faith that we've had, that we would be admonished tonight to not lean on our own understanding, and Lord, not to just do a little bit and a part, but with all of our heart. Father, we pray tonight that we will acknowledge You this week in all that we say and do and think. And then, Father, we're going to trust You that You're going to direct our paths this week. We don't know, Father, that what this week will hold, but we feel absolutely secure with You, that we can trust You with all of our hearts we're going to, and we're not going to lean on our own little perception and insights. And, Father, we're going to acknowledge You in all of our ways, and we're going to trust You to direct our paths. And, Lord, at the end of this week, we'll say, this is one of the greatest weeks of my life. You directed my path this week, Lord. And Father, if we hear the trumpet this week, and we're raptured out as a church, and Father, as a body of believers, we're raptured from this place, may we be found in Your paths. Or Father, if You don't come back in our lifetime, may we say Proverbs 3, 5, and 6 was true of our lives. Now help us, Lord, to do what we need to do in Jesus' name. Amen.
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2: We are again in Romans chapter 1, if you'll go there. Yesterday, we talked about making an impact, and we are again going to be looking at the same subject, just a few further verses out of Romans chapter 1. We have two individuals mentioned here. One is a person like the Apostle Paul, who made a tremendous impact for the cause of Christ. Where would we be without half the New Testament, sharing the gospel around the known world? And then we have these Christians in Rome, who the Bible says their faith is heard of everywhere throughout the whole world. What an amazing impact these almost unknown people had back in their day. Back in 1775, I was again familiarizing myself with the story of Patrick Henry. In March 23rd of that year, he spoke at St. John's Church in Richmond, Virginia. And Virginia was trying to decide whether they should be in the war effort or not, whether they should rebel against England or just wait and hopefully England would work things out with them. And yet at the same time, England was constantly sending more and more soldiers. Ship after ship full of soldiers. And Patrick Henry understood the significance of that. His message was not transcribed. It was actually put together by people who heard it back in the day. His biographer was only 3 years of age when he gave this speech and didn't begin to compile the information until 9 years after Patrick Henry's death. But one of the gentlemen he got information from was Thomas Jefferson. And Thomas Jefferson said, the speech was so impactful that we almost all of us memorized it as we heard it. It had that impact on us. This morning I reread the whole speech that he gave, and I certainly don't have time for that, but it is very powerful. No wonder it was very impactful in allowing Virginia to join in the conflict in the Revolutionary War. But the last paragraph, he says, it is vain, sir, to extenuate the matter. Gentlemen may cry, peace, peace, but there is no peace. The war is actually begun. The next gale that sweeps from the north will bring to our ears the clash of resounding arms. Our brethren are already in the field. Why stand we here idle? What is it that gentlemen wish? What would they have? Is life so dear, or peace so sweet, to be purchased at the price of chains and slavery? Forbid it, Almighty God. I know not what course others may take. But as for me, give me liberty or give me death. Now, we all know that was a very impactful speech. It made a great impact on the history and even the beginning of America and the states and everything we hold dear as Americans. But even more so, the Word of God has that eternal impact, not only on our lives, but of the lives we influence. As I mentioned yesterday, our single lives seem so insignificant. What could I do? Who am I? I have, you know, one little piece of this earth I live on, and how can my influence go any further? We have very little opportunity or chance based on our intellect, our abilities, our assets, our talents to make an impact in this world. But when we take our little lives and put it in God's great big hands, That's when everything changes. All of a sudden, a great God can do great things through little people. God's been doing that ever since He created Adam and Eve. He'll do that in your life. The key is getting to that place where you put your life totally in His hands and you give Him the opportunity to do what only He can do. And you'll find then that you have a life of significance, a life that makes an impact. Maybe it never reaches the whole world, but that's not God's plan for every person anyway. It will reach your world, your loved ones, your friends, your family, the people whose paths you cross. God can make a wonderful impact using our humble lives. We are looking at verses 9 through 16, and I want to share with you what the Word of God has for us. We're going to begin with a word of prayer, and then we'll get right into the Scripture. Let's bow our heads together for a word of brief prayer. Heavenly Father, thank You for this time we have together. Again, speak to our hearts from Your Word and by Your Spirit. Lord, I well remember the day You challenged me to give my life totally to You. And I trust so many of these young people have already done that. But Lord, I pray that You'd challenge us to afresh and anew give our lives to You, that You might do through us what You would to impact the world we live in today, the people we love, the people we call our family and friends and loved ones. Lord, use us, we pray, though we're very little to work with. We're so grateful that You're such a big God. You do great things with little things. And we praise Your name for this time we have together. In Jesus' name, amen. In verses 9 through 14, we see the positioning of a believer. And first of all, in 9 and 10, we see the life of prayer and the will of God positions us. You see, God has a place of service for all of us. Now, I remember well going to Bible college and getting my degree, and I had pastoral administration, so I was going to pastor, and I just assumed you graduated and every church that was vacant called you up. And little did I know that you had to somehow navigate getting your name in front of other people. And I didn't have a clue how to do that, nor had I ever been taught that. So while I was waiting, we moved to Alabama, where my wife grew up and lived with her folks for the summer. And I was working in a paper mill, and wood and all sorts of things, throwing big old pieces of slats of lumber. But I burned on the inside to pastor. That's what God called me for. Well, I found out that if you wanted a pastor in the South, you had to try out and try out and try out. And after they tried out about 6 different pastors, then the church would gather together and take a vote on who they like best. I would say that's a very poor way to do it, but that's the way it was done. And so I preached that summer in about 6 different churches. Toward the end of the summer, I told my wife I was so desperate. If I didn't hear in 2 weeks from a church, I was going to go start a church, and I didn't have a clue how to start a church. But I'm going to pastor. I got to do something. That Sunday, we went to church, and I came back, and there was a call, and they were asking for Mike Mutchler, and I went. I was 21 years of age. I said, hello, this is he. Well, we're this Baptist church in Mississippi, and we took a vote, and we voted you in as our pastor. And I thought, praise the Lord. And I said, now, what's the name of the church? And so I wrote it down. What's the address? I wrote it down. 30 minutes later, I get a call, and another church took a vote. We voted you in as the pastor. Oh, I'm sorry. I just took a church 30 minutes ago. 30 minutes later, I had another call. I had three calls that afternoon wanting me to pastor their church. About 2 weeks later, we went to the church that voted us in for the first time, and I drive up and I tell my wife, I don't think I've ever tried out here. This does not look familiar. And we go in and meet the people and the deacons and the people, and they're glad to have us. They all shake our hands. And I get back in the car and we're driving back, and I said, honey, I don't remember any of that. I'm not sure I even have been to this church. Well, they were very kind to us, built us a brand new house and let us pick out everything. And honestly, I was there for about 4 months till it dawned on me how I'd been there. See, when I was a junior in Bible college, several of us would go out and preach in different churches throughout the South, North Carolina, Georgia, Tennessee, Alabama, and Mississippi. And so I enjoyed doing that. And one particular time we went to a church in Mississippi and we got the wrong address, and we showed up at a church and said, we're here for the youth rally. And the pastor said, I don't know what you're talking about, but come on and eat with us anyway. We're eating a meal, and he says, you know what? There's a church about 30 minutes from here, and I heard they're having a youth rally. And there's supposed to be some young people from a Bible college. Here we are. He drove us as fast as he could to the other church. They got done singing. We stood up. I preached the message. It was dark. I didn't see the outside of the church. But that was the church that voted us in. And later the deacon said, well, it was the young people that voted you in, preacher. And I said, well, praise the Lord. Now, I'm just saying all that to say the will of God positions us. You may be studying to be a nurse or a teacher or an accountant or in ministry, and you wonder, where will I serve? If you'll put your life in the hand of the Lord, He will guide you. Prayer and the will of God will position us. The Bible says in verse 9 and 10, for God is my witness, whom I serve with my spirit in the gospel of His Son, that without ceasing I make mention of you always in my prayers, making request, if by any means, now at length, I might have a prosperous journey by the will of God to come to you. You see, the will of God directs us, and God will find a place of service. And I've always heard and always said that the will of God is the greenest spot in all God's earth. When you find the will of God for your life, it doesn't matter if it's in the middle of a desert state, it doesn't matter where it is, if that's where God wants you, it's the most wonderful place in all the earth. It doesn't have to have any of the things other places have. It just has to be God's will for your life. Life of prayer and the will of God positions us. We see also that our passions are fueled by God's purposes. In verses 11 and 12, for I long to see you that I may impart unto you some spiritual gift, to the end ye may be established. That is, that I may be comforted together with you by the mutual faith both of you and me. You see, he had three purposes. The Apostle Paul says, I want to impart some spiritual gifts among you. Now, he knew about that. Remember, Paul was taken to Antioch, where these new believers were first called Christians. And him and Barnabas stayed there, and they discipled these new Christians, and they grounded them in the Word of God. And he understood the nature of spiritual gifts and how God has equipped every single one of us to fit perfectly in the body of believers. God wants us to serve and be effective. And he was teaching and training them that, to impart spiritual gifts. And then it says, to establish them. He wanted them rooted and grounded. He wanted them to be mature believers. The Apostle Paul would go on and write that that's the gift of ministry. Establishing people, developing people for what he called the work of the ministry. And it doesn't mean that a pastor doesn't do the work, but it does mean he also teaches others how to do the work. I've always felt the best way to teach is by example, as well as exhortation. It takes both of them to ground people in the truth. And then finally, he said that we might be comforted together. And that's a wonderful thing when Christians encourage Christians. You're going to find in your life that when you spend your life bringing comfort to others, you go away having been comforted yourself. God has that wonderful way of blessing the blesser. You try to be a blessing to others' lives, and God always has a way of turning it around so your life is blessed as well. Our passions are fueled by God's purposes. Then our purposes is always in submission to God's positioning. It's where God wants us. It's not always at first where we want to go, but it's where we love to be. And sometimes it takes a little time for us to understand where God places us, and sometimes it may take some adjustments. I remember 37 and a half years ago, I moved to the Portland, Oregon area, having never been to Oregon, until I arrived with my wife and two small children and all of our belongings in a truck and our car pulled behind it. And in those early days, all of our members would say, Pastor, do you love Oregon? I'd say, yes, I do. But the truth is, I don't even have to, because it's the will of God for my life. And I know that. And if it's the will of God, it doesn't matter that I like the Douglas firs that are so tall and the snow-covered mountains and the beautiful green valleys and the beautiful crystal clear rivers. It doesn't matter. I didn't come here as a tourist. I came here to serve the Lord and others. And the will of God positions us. Our desires never determine our destination. Notice verses 13 and 14. Now I would not have you ignorant, brethren, that ofttimes I purposed to come to you, but was led hitherto, that I might have some fruit among you also, even as among other Gentiles. He's saying in verse 13, I wanted to come to Rome. I wanted to see you, but God led me elsewhere. And many times in our own hearts, we have desires of what we'd like to do, where we'd like to be. And once we yield it to the Lord, we find he wants to change all that. When I was a teenager, I loved a lot of things about school. I, of course, didn't have a Christian school, but I loved math and science and NASA was really big at that time, and space exploration and all of those things. And since I loved chemistry and physics and mathematics and all those things, I thought, well, I want to either be a nuclear physicist, because nuclear power was coming on the scene, or I want to work for NASA. I want to do one of those two things. I'd been offered some scholarships to a local university, Austin Peay State University, and I felt like that's what I was going to do. And one Wednesday night, my pastor, preaching to about 40 of us on a Wednesday night, was preaching about the will of God, and he said, we are bought with a price, and we're owned by the Lord Jesus Christ. We are his children, and we have no right to determine our path without at least consulting our Maker and finding out what's his plan. I don't know why I'd gone to church so often and somehow missed that. That night I went to the altar. That's not unusual. I went all the time, it seems like. I went to the altar and I prayed a little while, but you know, I just had a little bit of time, so I got up and went back. But after church that night, we went home and I went into my bedroom, didn't turn on the light, and I just knelt beside my bed and I said, Lord, from this moment on, I do away with all of my plans and give all the strings of my life like you would a little puppet, and I place them in your hands. And you can do with me what you will. And may I say, I prayed that with fear and trembling, because I thought that if I ever yielded everything to God, that God would say, go to Africa. The only missionaries we ever had seemed like were in Africa. Now I saw all those, you know, shots, those slides back then of mud huts of people living in Africa. And I thought, oh, please, Lord, don't do that to me. But for the first time in my life, I was willing. And every day since then, I've been willing. The shock of my life was God did not say, go to Africa. The fact is, he didn't say anything. But I had submitted myself to the will of God. Maybe it was no surprise at 17 he called me to preach. I'm just saying, it may be that God wants you to be a teacher or a nurse or an accountant or some other profession, and all of those are needed, and all of those are honorable in the will of God. It just has to be what God wants you to do. It just has to be what God wants for your life, because we must let the will of God position us if we're to make an impact for the cause of Christ in this world. I've met doctors that are so godly, and what a wonderful thing, but they're in the will of God. I know people in finances that are very godly people, but they're in the will of God. Teachers, wonderful, godly men and women, but in the will of God. And it's so important that you know that you've yielded your life and you've said to the Lord, not my will, but thine be done. Because then he can position us and he can put us exactly where he wants us. Our motivation to be in the will of God ought to be something about this great debt that we owe. In verse 14, the Apostle Paul says, I am debtor both to the Greeks and to the barbarians, both to the wise and to the unwise. He means by that that in light of the fact that he was hell bound, and now he's heaven bound. And I don't know about you, but I never got over that. I was only 9 years of age when I trusted Christ as my Savior, but I knew, according to the Word of God, that I was not going to have a glorious future without Jesus Christ. So I trusted Him as my personal Savior, and I've never got over the fact that not only He forgave me, He gave me heaven as well. I am so thankful. I am such a debtor to do the will of God in my life and to reach people for the cause of Christ, because I was bought by a very high price, the death of my Savior. In verses 15 and 16, we see the power of the gospel. The Apostle Paul says, and so as much as in me is, I am ready to preach the gospel to you that are at Rome also. For I am not ashamed of the gospel of Christ, for it is the power of God and the salvation to everyone that believeth, to the Jew first and also to the Greek. The power of the gospel. We do not make an impact because of who we are. We make an impact because of whose we are. We belong to Jesus. Jesus has the power. The gospel has the power. It's the power of God unto salvation. If you share it, lives get changed. If you share it, souls get saved. Now, I know everyone will not receive the gospel, but I know if you'll share it several times, somebody will. And I've seen it happen in all the states I've ever been in. If you'll just share it, somebody wants it. Because it's the power of God to transform a life and bring conviction and conversion. The power is inherent in the message. 2 weeks ago at church, I was greeting some visitors in the foyer, and I greeted one gentleman and asked, how do you find out about our church? Well, our church is on a highway, and he said, I drive by here quite often, and I've seen your church quite often, and I see it, you know, of course, all the time, he said, but he said, it is the strangest thing. He said, when I drive by your church, he said, you won't believe this, but it speaks to me. Now, I'm not a spooky Christian. I don't know exactly what he means by that, but I do believe that the Holy Spirit of God has that ability to do that. He said, God just speaks to me, and it's like he wants me to come here. Well, it's certainly not because of buildings and facilities, but God wants people to come to a saving knowledge of himself. And God will use each and every one of us if he's allowed to place us where he wants us. Great things will happen. And our little feeble lives can make an impact for the cause of Christ. The Bible says our goal is readiness. He says, as much as in me is, and it simply means you can only do what you can do. I can only do what I can do. I can listen to some preachers and I can say, boy, I sure wish I could do that. But I'm just me. And you're just you. But all of us are very important in God's economy. So much so, He loves every single one of us as individuals. If we yield what we are, God can use us. There's the power in the gospel. The confidence is always in Christ's gospel, never in us. Paul says, we preach Christ Jesus, not ourselves. We're not worth sharing, but Jesus is. In fact, everything about Jesus is worth sharing, whether it be His miracles or His compassion or His love for His disciples or His prayer life. Anything about Jesus, everything about Jesus is worth sharing. Our lives, not so much. It's always amazing to me that God would condescend to even use us as humans. We have more failures in our life than we do successes often. We're not great people, but we do have a great God who loves to use flawed people. Many years ago, I heard a statement by Dr. Bob Jones Sr., and he said, all of us are crooked sticks, but God can hit a pretty straight lick with a mighty crooked stick. And I'm so thankful that God could use any and all of us if we'll yield ourselves to Christ and we can make an impact. During the Spanish-American War, Clara Barton was overseeing the work of the Red Cross, and a Colonel Theodore Roosevelt came to her and said, I want to purchase some food and some supplies for my Rough Riders. Some of them are injured and we desperately need them. And she said, I'm sorry, I cannot accommodate that. And Colonel Roosevelt was very upset, and he was asking one of his soldiers, I'm so frustrated by this. And the soldier said, well, Colonel Roosevelt, you see, you just need to ask. You cannot purchase her supplies. It's all free. And then a light came on, and he went and just humbly asked. And she was glad to give him everything he needed and more. And that's the same way God is for us. If we'll go to Him very humbly, He'll give us everything we need and more to be an impact to the world. I trust that every one of us will take our little lives and put it in a great big hand of a great big God and let God do what only He can.
1: 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Up next, a sermon from the former pastor of Campus Church, Dr. Joel Mullenix.
3: It was Tuesday of the last week of Jesus' earthly ministry before Calvary. As Jesus walked through the magnificence and the splendor of Herod's temple there in Jerusalem, He was approached by a delegation of people. As they came up to Him, it was apparent that this was a very distinguished delegation. According to the Gospel of Mark, chapter 11, in that group of people who stopped Jesus as He was walking through the temple, there were the chief priests. You need to understand who they were. These were the national religious figures known throughout the nation by name. Not only were the chief priests in that delegation, but also the scribes. These were also distinguished men who were well known. They crossed all the T's and dotted all the I's, so to speak, when it came to the law. They were responsible to be sure that the law was interpreted properly. And in that group of distinguished people who stopped Jesus as He walked through the temple were the elders. These were, you might say, the civic leaders. Now, Israel was a theocracy, so all of them were civic leaders. But these were the chief men within the tribes, the 12 tribes of Israel. And so Jesus was walking through the temple with his disciples. And they were surrounded by all the glory and the magnificence and the splendor of that temple, not like Solomon's temple, but still very, very beautiful. And these men stopped Jesus and they challenged him. Jesus had been challenged very directly, very rudely at times for quite some time. And they stopped him and they asked this question, which is the same question all over again: by what authority do you say and do these things? May I translate that into common street English? Who do you think you are? And Jesus, as he felt and sensed the hatred that emanated from them in such fashion that it really was almost palpable, Jesus stopped and asked them a question about the baptism of John the Baptist. And he said to them, "You answer my question, and then I'll answer yours." And they thought, and I suppose discussed it a little bit among themselves, and the scripture makes it very clear that they said to Jesus, "We can't answer that." The reason was that they did not accept the baptism of John. John was pointing the way to the Lamb of God who would take away the sins of the world, that is Jesus. And they did not accept that baptism, but the people did. Throughout the nation, many, many people considered John the Baptist to be what he was, a great prophet. And so this distinguished group of civic and religious leaders said to Jesus, "We can't answer that question." And so Jesus said, "Then I won't answer yours." And he wasn't being short with them as such. This challenge had been levied time after time already. Instead, Jesus, in effect, said, I want to tell you a story. Now, this story is what's called a parable. Jesus had begun to teach in parables, and the Old Testament prophet Isaiah makes this clear. His reason for teaching in parables was not to hide the truth, but because the truth was being rejected, and perhaps these stories that would be familiar to their way of life would attract their attention so that they would listen a little more with their hearts and minds and begin to understand the light of the wonderful gospel which Jesus brought. And so Jesus began to tell that parable, and we read it in our scripture today. There was a landowner, and he planted a vineyard for himself. That landowner is none other than Almighty God, the one and only true God, Jehovah of the Bible. And the vineyard was Israel. And God expected a return from his labor in planting that nation Israel. They were to point the way to the Lord Jesus Christ, the Messiah, who would come to this world to die and give himself to save men from their sins. He expected a return. And from time to time, God sent representatives to this vineyard, this nation Israel, the Old Testament prophets among them. And they were mistreated. They were hated also. Some of them were beaten and injured terribly, these representatives who had come to check on that vineyard and to see that there was a return on the investment. Some of them were killed. And finally, the landowner, the one who owned the vineyard, Almighty God, Jehovah, said, "I have my only begotten Son, whom I love so much. I will send him. Surely they will receive him." And so he sent his son, and they took him and beat him and mistreated him and killed him. And that was Jesus, who this very week, while he was telling this story, would be killed. He would die on the cross at the hands of these very individuals this distinguished group of people. Oh, I know none of them thrust the spear into his side. None of them wielded the hammers, but they managed to get the crowd to cry, crucify him, and turn against him until Jesus died. And so Jesus told that story to them, that parable. And his purpose in doing so was because he loved them so much. He wanted them to understand and to hear. But Mark chapter 12, verse 12 says, "And they sought to lay hold on him, but feared the people, for they knew that he had spoken the parable against them. And they left him and went their way." They understood the meaning of this parable, and their hearts just hardened even more in their rejection of Jesus. We live in a world today where even the secularists, even the news people speak of a war against Christianity. It really is not new. That war has been there down through the centuries. What we just observed in Mark chapters 11 and 12 was the war on Christianity. Now, it wasn't called that yet, because the way of the Lord Jesus Christ was not called Christianity yet. That would happen a short time later as the church began to express the wonderful truth of God around the world. But this was the Christ of Christianity, and they hated him. And so you and I should not be surprised today that the war on Christianity, as it's called, continues, or that it seems to be getting so hot today. On another occasion, Jesus taught that they would hate us, that is, those who were followers of Jesus, not because of us, but because they hate Jesus. You see, since this world was created, there has been a war against God, led by that arch enemy, the devil, Satan. And Satan has caught up God's creation, men and women, people, in that war against God. And so the war goes on today against God and against his people who represent him, just as these messengers had been sent in the parable and they were beaten and killed. Don't be surprised when there is hostility today. The hostility is toward Almighty God, the only true God, the Lord Jesus Christ, Jehovah the Son. That's the war. And so this distinguished group turned and left Jesus there in the halls of the temple and went their way. But that wasn't the end of it. They sent to Jesus a strange combination of people, certain of the Pharisees and of the Herodians. Those folks normally didn't get along together, but it's interesting how the world unites in its hatred of the Christ, is it not? And so they sent some of these to Jesus, and would you notice in verse 14 of Mark chapter 12 that they spoke beautiful words? That's not unusual either. They said to him, "Master, we know that thou art true and carest for no man, for thou regardest not the person of men, but teachest the way of God in truth." Now that is a true statement, but they didn't believe that in their hearts. They were speaking it as a form of flattery to Jesus, as if Almighty God could be flattered. And so they addressed him that way and then posed this question, which they felt he could not answer without getting himself in trouble. "Is it lawful to give tribute to Caesar or not?" May I translate that into good street English again today? Is it right for a person who follows God to pay taxes to a government which is wicked and vile and does wicked, ungodly things with some of that tax money? Does that sound like a familiar question to you? It probably runs through your mind as a believer from time to time. Jesus, who is all wise, he is the all-wise God, asked for a piece of their money, a coin, a Roman coin, because that's the government under whose sanction they were operating. And they handed Jesus this coin, and Jesus asked them, "Whose image, whose picture is on this coin?" And they answered the obvious answer, Caesar's. And Jesus said, then you render to Caesar what is Caesar's, and you render to God what is God's. Therein lies a great principle for believers who live in this age of conflict, this era in which we're living in this war against

government does beyond the responsibilities we have been given in our way of government here. And so a believer should pay his taxes. He should give to Caesar that which belongs to Caesar, and he should give to God that which belongs to God. And so they could not trap him. Oh, the foolishness of it, the foolishness of the world to think that God can be trapped. And so Jesus gave them their answer. That wasn't the end of it, though. Here comes another group there in the temple. This is a group of Sadducees. These were religious figures also who interpreted the law. They had some distinct characteristics. The one which comes into focus here is the fact that the Sadducees denied any kind of resurrection. They did not believe in the resurrection. And so these Sadducees come to Jesus, and you can see the hypocrisy again, because in their question they assume a resurrection, which they don't believe in. But they present it to Jesus as if they believe in it. And my dear friend, when you read verses 18 and following, they present to Jesus a sordid, distorted kind of story. It is a story which isn't going to happen. Basically, the scenario which they proposed is this. Under the Jewish law, man marries a woman, he has her to wife. The emphasis in the story is on the physical relationship. Each one of these brothers has her to wife. The idea is to raise up seed. And so the first man marries her and they have no children, and so the second brother under the law takes her as his wife, the circumstances being correct, and they have no children, and so it goes down through the seven brothers, and then finally she dies last of all. And in the resurrection, these Sadducees say, who don't believe in a resurrection, in the resurrection, whose wife is she going to be? Jesus, answer that for us. They have all had that kind of relationship with her. That's going to be a bad situation when that time comes. Answer us, whose wife will she be? And so they propose this hypothetical situation which wouldn't ever happen, with the emphasis upon the physical relationship and the outcome of that in the resurrection, a situation which is going to be bad in the resurrection as they present it. And Jesus responds to them, and he says to them directly, "You do err. You make a mistake. And the reason you do so is because you don't know the scriptures." Now, this is said to the Sadducees. They would find that very offensive, but it was the truth. They would not receive the teaching of scriptures, so they didn't know the scriptures. And so Jesus said to them, "You do err, not knowing the scriptures and the power of God." And then we learn some very precious things about the future from this and the resurrection. In verse 25, Jesus continues, "For when they shall rise from the dead, they neither marry nor are given in marriage, but are as the angels which are in heaven." Now, several observations about that statement up to that point. Number one, Jesus, who is God. Remember, this is the question. Who do you think you are? By what authority do you teach these things? Jesus, who is the eternal God, first of all, declares there is a resurrection. Jesus simply says, "When they shall rise from the dead." There is a resurrection. And I think we ought to stop and ponder that for a moment today. Dear friend, believer in the Lord Jesus Christ, there is a resurrection. Most who are under the sound of my voice this morning have friends and loved ones who have already gone on through death. My dear friend, there is a resurrection. I am speaking to some today who, looking toward the horizon, you see the specter of death, you think, probably not far off. Oh, my dear friend, Jesus, who is the eternal God, declared, "In the resurrection, there is a resurrection." I am so glad for 1 Corinthians chapter 15, which talks about that

0: resurrection and teaches us what a glorious thing that will be. We will have glorious bodies which are refashioned. They are glorified. They are made fit not only for this world but for the world in which we will live. And it's going to be a wonderful thing without the limitations of this body and this life, without sickness, without illness. It's going to be a wonderful thing in the resurrection. You should look forward to that. And so the first observation I would make from Jesus' answer is that indeed there is a resurrection. The reason there is one, according to 1 Corinthians 15, is because Jesus rose from the dead. And in just a few days from the time he's making this statement, that fact was accomplished. Jesus rose from the grave. And then Jesus said about the resurrection, you need to understand that life after the resurrection is far more glorious than life here. Now, I know that there are some who are listening to me now who have a little something catching in your heart because perhaps your husband or your wife has preceded you and they have already gone on to heaven to the Lord Jesus Christ, and you're wondering, well, will that be my husband? Will that be my wife when I get there? Dear friend, let me reassure you, you need have no fear or consternation about that. The scripture teaches that in heaven we shall know even as we are known. Your departed loved one, husband or wife, how was that person known to you? As your husband or wife. When you see that one in glory, it's not going to be wiped out of your memory that that was your husband or wife. You are going to have wonderful times together as you recount the years that God brought you together in a unique and wonderful way in this life, and you walked your journey through this life serving him together as husband and wife. And dear friend, just as our bodies are made more glorious, just as you will not have the limitations of the physical bodies of this life, tooth decay and illness and old age and those kinds of things, so it will be in our relationships in heaven. They will not be erased from our memories, but they will be fulfilled in a unique and more wonderful way. And I cannot give you the details of that regarding our relationships as husbands and wives because the Bible doesn't give us more. But these Sadducees had posed a sordid story to Jesus, focusing on the physical. And that's the focus here, on the marriage act. It's all built around that. And Jesus is saying to them, heaven is a different place. After the resurrection, it's far more glorious. Things are not built around the material and temporal things of this earth. Things are much greater than they are here. You need to remember this about eternity and heaven as a believer in the Lord Jesus Christ. Heaven and eternity are not going to be less. They're going to be greater and more wonderful. Jesus, who created this world in 6 days, has been preparing for you a place now for 2,000 years. Can you imagine how much more glorious that place will be? It's described for us some in the scripture, and it is a magnificent and glorious place. So shall it be in our relationships. So don't have a heart filled with fear over a statement like this. Jesus was dealing with what they had posed to him, this wicked story, which is a hypothetical situation which isn't going to take place and which focuses solely upon the physical to trap Jesus. And so there is a resurrection, and it's a wonderful thing, and your relationships and mine will be wonderful, far surpassing what we have experienced in this life. And then Jesus goes on to say, and this is important in verse 26, as touching the dead, that they rise, have ye not read in the book of Moses how in the bush God spake unto him, saying, I am, present tense, that's one of the names of God, I am the God of Abraham and the God of Isaac and the God of Jacob. Jesus did not say to them, have you not read in the scriptures that I was the God of Abraham, Isaac, and Jacob when they were alive? No, Jesus said, haven't you read where God said to Moses out of that burning bush, I am today, right now, many years after these men have died, I am still their God. Yes, they died in their physical bodies, but they are still alive, and there is a resurrection. And my dear friend, verse 27 says, he's not the God of the dead, but the God of the living. Your loved ones who've already preceded you to heaven, those who knew Jesus Christ as Savior, they are very much conscious and alive in heaven today. Their bodies have been laid to rest in the dust of this earth. Someday they will be raised in the resurrection, but your loved ones are joyfully and happily in the presence of God, enjoying their life today. Take comfort from that. And then there came to Jesus one of those scribes to whom he had spoken so directly. And this scribe came to Jesus, and he has a different spirit about him. He said to Jesus, asked Jesus, which is the first commandment of all? Verse 28. And Jesus answered him a magnificent answer. Here it is. How is man's responsibility to God summed up in a few words? The first of all the commandments is, hear, O Israel, the Lord our God is one Lord, and thou shalt love the Lord thy God. Thou shalt love the Lord thy God with all thy heart and with all thy soul and with all thy mind and with all thy strength. This is the first commandment. Let me pause for a moment. Let me ask you, do you love the Lord your God? Well, yes, you do, if you know him. Do you love him with all your heart, all your soul, all your mind, all your strength? That's a tall order. That is all-encompassing. And if you're honest, you're probably saying, I sure wish I did. And then Jesus went on with that great answer, and the second commandment is like, namely this, thou shalt love thy neighbor as thyself. There is none other commandment greater than these. That's a great commandment also. The first one deals with our relationship with God. The second one deals with our relationship with those around us. If those two commandments were perfectly true in our lives, what glorious lives we would have. All of the law is wrapped up in those two commandments. And the scribe gave Jesus a good answer because he had a different spirit about him. He said, well, Master, thou hast said the truth, for there is one God, and there is none other but he. And may I say with the authority of Scripture this morning, dear friend, I do not know your background, where you're from, but there is only one true God. His name is Jesus. Jehovah saves. Jehovah. He is the one and only true God. And all of your destiny hinges on how you answer that question. Who is this one, this Jesus? Dear friend, he is the Messiah who was promised to his vineyard, Israel. He is the Lamb of God. He is Almighty God himself who came to this world to die in your place and pay your penalty for your sins. And everything hinges on your answer to that question. In verse 35, Jesus responds to them again in the same vein. How do the scribes say that Christ is the son of David? Because David himself said, verse 36, by the Holy Ghost. We have this in Scripture. This is a statement of Scripture, and Scripture is given to us as the Holy Spirit moved men along. And so David said, by the Holy Ghost, the Lord said to my Lord, sit thou on my right hand till I make thine enemies thy footstool. Jesus says to these individuals, David therefore himself called him Lord. And whence is the whence is he then his son? Well, these men could not answer that, because Jesus is God. That's how he could come in the lineage of David and yet be the Lord of David, the eternal God. And then Jesus warned his disciples and those around him. And this warning, I think, is very important for us today. Be careful of those who go around with pious platitudes, spouting religion. Many times men do that for their own benefit. Many times men do that so they can control, so that they can be the leaders. My dear friend, there is one God. He is Jesus, and he gave us his word. And that is our authority for this life. And as long as a man claims to be God's man and he speaks according to this book, then wonderful. If he does not, you need to beware of those, Jesus said. Now this little chapter in Mark ends with a very beautiful picture. We have seen men who hate God. This is the war against God, the war against Jesus, the war today against Christianity. But oh, there's a beautiful little picture. Jesus sat down there in the temple. He went over by the treasury where people gave their tithes and offerings to God. And as he sat there with his disciples, the people were coming by and they were casting money into the treasury. And many of those who were rich cast much. And apparently, from the sense of the context, they made that very plain. They made quite a show of putting those big dollar bills and $100 bills there in the treasury. But then Jesus called and his disciples to him, and he said, did you see that little widow, verse 43, verse 42? She has nothing, and she came by the treasury, and she threw in two mites, which make a farthing. If I can put that into English coinage so that you'd get the spirit of it, she put in two nickels, which make a dime. And that won't get you anything today. The temple didn't need a dime. In the midst of all this splendor and glory, oh, they wanted the dime, but it didn't make a dent in their budget. But this little lady didn't have anything else. And Jesus, who is God, knew that. He knows your heart. He knows the spirit, the attitude in your heart. And Jesus commended her above those who gave much, because they gave out of great substance. They didn't miss what they gave because they had so much. But this little lady had a different heart. She gave all that she had. And God noticed that. And my dear friend, I want you to know that if you trust Jesus for who he is, Almighty God, the Lamb of God who came to give himself in your place for you, if you trust him and love him, he knows that. And he's impressed by that. And it touches his heart. I don't know your station in life, but whatever it is, love Jesus in sincerity of heart. Now I'm speaking to some who do not know this dear and wonderful, wonderful, good God who is the only true God. You look at the false religions of the world and they exact a terrible toll upon their people. You look at Jesus and he gave for people. This week that we're talking about, it's Tuesday of the week at this point, and in just a few short hours, Jesus will make his way to the cross. He will be beaten like in the parable. He will permit himself to be killed. He will give up the ghost himself because he is God. He will die voluntarily. And he did that for you, because you and I should die because of our sins. But Jesus, who knew no sin, placed himself there on the cross in your place. And the Bible tells us that if you will believe on him, he'll forgive your sins and set you on the road to heaven. Would you call out to him today in the quietness of your heart and tell him, Lord Jesus Christ, I believe. I know you're the Son of God. I know you're the only true God. And I know you died for me, and I believe that, and I believe in the resurrection. I believe you rose from the grave. Please forgive my sins and save me. Dear friend, if you will pray that little prayer in your heart, Jesus will look at you as he looked at that poor widow. He will know your heart, and he'll answer your prayer right now.
1: 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And now, a sermon from a past Bible conference at Pensacola Christian College.
2: A man went into a store one day, and there was a parrot in the cage, and the parrot looked at the man and said, "You're old and fat and ugly." And the owner of the store came from the back, and he said, "What in the world are you doing?" Said, "This is one of our customers. You can't insult our customers." And so the owner went in the back, and the parrot looked at the man again, and he said, "You are old and fat and ugly." And the owner came back out, and he said, "I told you, don't you talk to our customers like that. Why, you're insulting our customers. Quit that." So the man went in the back again, and the parrot looked at the man and he said, "You are old and fat and ugly." And the owner came out and he got the parrot by the neck. He said, "If you say that one more time, we're going to have parrot for dinner tomorrow." And he went in the back again. And the parrot looked at the man. He went, "Whoosh." The man said, "What?" He said, "You know what." So, when you see your friends, you just say, "You know what?" You won't have to say it. They'll understand. For you folks that are getting overweight, there is a new diet, by the way. Do you know about the latest diet? Garlic sandwiches? You don't lose any weight, but you look smaller from a distance. There's a fellow that he was getting older, and so he wrapped a piece of wire around his ear and he ran the wire down in his coat. Pastor, you're having a good time tonight, aren't you? And a friend said, "Is that a hearing aid?" He said, "No, that's not a hearing aid." He said, "That's just a piece of wire." He said, "Well, does that make you hear better?" He said, "No, but people see it and they speak louder." So sometimes some of those things work, you know. It's been said that there are three ways to listen, and I hope you'll listen not only to me, but to the other speakers. You listen with your eyes, you listen with your ears, but most of all, you listen with your heart. What does God have for me tonight? Why am I here tonight? How is it that God wants to change my life by being here tonight? I mentioned the fact this morning that doctrine divides, and I mentioned to Pastor Shetler afterwards, there's another thing that divides, and that's standards. I love the standards at Pensacola Christian College. There's always a fight to lower the standards. And I've told our church in Charlotte for 18 years, as long as I'm the pastor, we're not going to lower the standards and we're not going to change. And if folks come and complain about it, we're going to raise the standards. And so nobody complains about it anymore. And so thank the Lord for the wonderful standards, the beautiful, modest girls, and then there are the guys too. You know, they're not much to look at, but you know, they look like nice fellows anyhow. Somebody said, and it's certainly true, truth does not come from consensus. It comes from God. Truth doesn't come just because people get together and say, hey, this is true. Truth comes from God because it's revealed in the Bible. Do you know why people hate the Bible? They hate the Bible because they hate the God of the Bible, the one that wrote the Bible and inspired the Bible. Now, the book of James was not Martin Luther's favorite book, because Martin Luther misunderstood the second chapter of the book of James. As a matter of fact, he took the book of James out of his Bible and put it in the back of the Bible. I like what Lester Olof used to say whenever he read the book of James. He said, every time I read the book of James, I smell sweat. Do you understand that? Because the book of James, chapter 2, of course, talks about works. And three times in James chapter 2, it talks about being justified by works. And let's read that passage, James chapter 2, beginning at verse number 14. James chapter 2, beginning at verse number 14. What doth it profit, my brethren, though a man say he hath faith and have not works? Can faith save him? That is, can the kind of faith that does not produce any works, can that kind of faith save a man? The supposed faith that doesn't change a man, is that true, saving faith? That's what the question is. Verse 15, if a brother or sister be naked and destitute of daily food, and one of you say unto them, depart in peace, be ye warmed and filled, notwithstanding ye give them not those things which are needful to the body, what doth it profit? Does that kind of faith profit, that just tells folks to be warmed and filled and doesn't give them blankets and doesn't make a pot of soup and take it over to them? Is that the kind of faith we're interested in? Are we interested in the kind of faith that after we're saved, it moves us to do something? Verse number 17, even so faith, and you might want to make a little mark in the margin of your Bible there, put presumed faith. Presumed faith, not true faith. Even so faith, presumed faith, if it hath not works, is dead being alone. That is, it's not a real faith, it's not a genuine faith. Because true faith is a living, active faith that works in our lives. Yea, a man may say, thou hast faith and I have works. And someone entertaining the right view of faith will say, show me thy faith without thy works, and I will show thee my faith by my works. Now, faith, of course, is an abstract thing. You could not look at me to tell whether I have faith or not, because faith is invisible, of course. It is, as I just said, it's an abstract thing. You can only see what my faith produces. You can only see how my faith is changing my life. Once more, verse 18, the middle of the verse. Show me thy faith without thy works, and I will show thee my faith by thy works. Verse 19, thou believest that there is one God, thou doest well. Well, it's better than being an atheist, isn't it? It's better than being a polytheist. It's better than believing in many gods and many idols. Well, if you believe in one God, well, that's good. That's not enough, but it's well. You do well. The devils also believe and tremble. Did you notice it doesn't say that the devils believe and repent? Because, you see, faith and repentance are two sides of the same thing. You say, are we saved by believing or repenting? The answer is yes. Well, when we believe, we repent. It all takes place at the same time. The devils believe and they tremble. They, of course, they believe in God. They believe that there is a God. Do they have saving faith? Of course they don't have saving faith. They tremble because they know that their final home is going to be in eternal hell. Verse number 20, but wilt thou know, O vain man, that is a man entertaining the wrong views of faith, a vain man, a man empty of faith? Wilt thou know, vain man, that faith without works is dead? That is, that kind of faith, the kind of faith that does not produce works is unavailable for salvation. If any man be in Christ, he is a new creature. Old things have passed away, all things have become new. If man is not a new creature in Christ, if his life has not been changed, he is not a convert of Jesus Christ. That is, the changing of the life is the proof of the fact that he has had saving faith. Verse number 21, was not Abraham our father justified by works? There's the expression. That's the first time it appears. But the key to the passage is the next word, the word when. Would you circle the word when, or would you underline the word when? We need to find out when Abraham was justified by works. Was he justified by works in Genesis chapter 15? Or was he justified by works in Genesis chapter 22? All right, well, let's read it. Verse 21. Was not Abraham our father justified by works when he had offered Isaac his son upon the altar? Now, I want you to put a marker in the book of James there so you can turn back to it. And I want you to turn to Genesis chapter 15. Now, in Romans chapter 4, Paul gives two illustrations of justification by faith in the lives of two men. He gives the example of Abraham, a man who was justified by faith before the law. He gives the example of David, a man who was justified by faith, a man under the law. Does everyone understand that the plan of salvation is one? That the plan of salvation is the same from eternity to eternity. God never has had but one plan of salvation. God never will have but one plan of salvation. Don't ever let anyone tell you that people will be saved in the tribulation period different from the way they're saved now. That people were saved in the Old Testament days different from the way they're saved now. No, those in the Old Testament were saved by looking forward to the cross. Those of us that are saved in this age are saved by looking backward to the cross. It's all the same. Men are always justified by faith. In Genesis 15:6, it says, and he, Abraham, believed in the Lord. He believed in Jehovah, and he, Jehovah the Lord, counted it to him for righteousness. Abraham believed God, and God put righteousness on Abraham's account for his faith. Now turn to Genesis chapter 22, if you would, please. Genesis chapter 22. In verse number 10, we won't take time to read the whole passage, verse number 10. And Abraham stretched forth his hand and took the knife to slay his son. Now, in Genesis 15:6, Abraham is justified by faith. In Genesis 22:10, Abraham is justified by works. That's 25 years later. 25 years, Abraham has been justified by faith. Now, 25 years later, we have an example in the life. There could be many examples in the life of Abraham of what his faith did to prove that he was a saved man, a justified man. Now, in the first instance, he was justified before God. In this instance, he's justified, as it were, before men as an evidence of his salvation. Now, let's turn back, if you would, please, to James chapter number 2. James chapter number 2. What have you done today to prove that you're a Christian? Is there any evidence today in your life that you're a born-again Christian? Have you been justified by works today in the eyes of men? Verse 21 again, was not Abraham our father justified by works when he had offered Isaac his son upon the altar? Verse 22, seest thou how faith wrought or was working with his works, and by works was faith made perfect. That is, by works the faith was shown to be genuine. Verse number 23 in the scripture was fulfilled, which saith, Abraham believed God, and it was imputed unto him for righteousness, and he was called the friend of God. Verse 24, you see then how that by works a man is justified, and not by faith only. He's justified before God by faith, and then it's shown in his life, his faith is shown to be true by his works. Verse number 25, likewise also was not Rahab the harlot justified by works when, here's the key word again, the word when she had received the messengers and had sent them out another way. For as the body without the spirit is dead, the body without the soul, the body without the soul and the spirit is dead. What is death? Death is simply the removal of the soul from the body. So faith without works is dead also. Now, hold your place there in James and turn to Joshua chapter 2. Joshua chapter 2. Now, in the book of Joshua, of course, chapter 2, we have the story of Rahab, the sending out of the two spies. And in verse number 9, it says, and she said unto the men, Joshua 2:9, she said unto the men, I know that the Lord hath given you the land, and that your terror is fallen upon us, and that all of the inhabitants of the land faint because of you. For we have heard how that Jehovah, anytime you see L, capital L, with three-quarter O-R and D, that's Jehovah. We have heard how Jehovah, the Lord, dried up the water of the Red Sea for you when you came out of Egypt, and what ye did unto the two kings of the Amorites that were on the other side Jordan, Sihon and Og, whom ye utterly destroyed. For as soon as we heard these things, our hearts did melt. Boy, isn't that wonderful? Joshua and Caleb, the 10 spies, said, why, their cities are walled up to heaven. The children of Anak are there. Why, we can't go out and fight them. But as soon as the word spread, the heart of those people melted. You know, the Canaanites and the Perizzites and the Termites and the Camelites and all those other nations that went out to face the nation of Israel. And verse number 11, as soon as we had heard these things, our hearts did melt. Neither did there remain any more courage in any man because of you. And here is Rahab's conversion. For the Lord, Jehovah, your God, he is God in heaven above and in earth beneath. He is the true God, your God. All of these idols of Canaan, these are no gods at all. Your God, he is the living God. He is the one that made heaven. He is the one who rules heaven and earth. And right at that moment, she was gloriously saved. And then what did she do as a result of her salvation, as a result of the fact that she believed and righteousness was put on her account? She saved the spies alive, and the proof of her salvation was seen. Now, let's go back to the book of James. Let me just make several comments before we read, maybe go back to some of those verses. I want to give you three things, and then I'm going to give you three more things, and the message is really the last three things. Now, let's see, I have until 8:30, is that right? 8 o'clock, okay, I just wanted to be sure. All right. That we are justified before God by faith, and faith alone is evident. That we're justified by faith, and faith alone before God is an evident fact, because Galatians 3:11 says, but that no man is justified by the law in the sight of God is evident, for the just shall live by faith. Ephesians 2:8, for by grace are ye saved through faith. That we're saved by faith, and faith alone is an evident fact. Number two, that we are not justified by a combination of faith and works is just as evident. I read you this morning the scripture, Romans chapter 11, verse 6. And if by grace, It is no more work. Somebody gave the illustration one time. He said, suppose I would give you a washing machine, and I said, you can have this washing machine if you'll just take this handkerchief and wash this handkerchief in the washing machine. Would that be a free gift? No, it would not be free. Because free is just absolutely free. If you have to do something for it, it no longer becomes free. And so one little teeny work would spoil an ocean of grace. It is an evident fact by reading the Bible that we are not saved by a combination of faith and works. And then number three, but that a true saving faith always, and the emphasis is on always, but that a true saving faith always produces good works is just as evident. Why? Good works, in short, good works are the necessary proof of our salvation before men. Let me give you, maybe you preacher boys will want to write down this little outline from James chapter 4 here. And then I want to give you the points that I really want to give you tonight. We're justified four ways. Number one, we're justified judicially by God, as I explained, an act that takes place in the courts of heaven. Number two, we're justified meritoriously by Christ, on the merits of Christ. Number three, we're justified mediately, mediately. We're justified mediately by faith, by means of faith. Number four, we're justified evidentially by works in the eyes of men. Now, you know, how many of you are fisher people? You like to fish. Let me see your hand. Now, I know that if you fish, you're not right with God. You could not be right with God and be a fisher person. Just like if you don't eat grits, I know you're not right with God. You're probably not even saved if you don't even eat grits. I like what Chuck Kofty says, if you don't eat grits, you're a communist. But you know what the Northerner said, didn't you, about eating grits? He said, eating grits is like walking into a sandstorm with your mouth open. That's probably about right. I've been expecting grits in my breakfast each morning. They haven't arrived yet, but I've been looking for them. Maybe one morning they will look for them. Why? Look, if you love fishing, is there any evidence? Well, look in your workroom. Man, I mean, there are the rods and the reels and the canes, the poles and the tackle boxes. There's the evidence there that you love fishing. Why, if you play golf, I mean, there's that, man, look in the person's storeroom, there are two or three sets of old beat up clubs, 8 or 10 putters, none of which ever work. They never make the putts. They make the sorriest putters. These putters they make are absolutely no good. And I mean, there are some old golf hats there, you know, and golf balls and golf shoes, and the evidence is there. I mean, if you like mechanicking, by you go in a fellow's workroom and there are all these boxes of tools and wrenches and grease guns and all of these things. And my dear friends, if you love God, there's all the evidence in the world that you love God. I mean, the proof is there and it's evident and it is open. Now, three things about justification by works. Number one, justification by works is justification in the sight of men. It is justification in the sight of men. It is the visible evidence of our salvation. Justification by works is no more than our testimony. Somebody said one time, if you were accused of being a Christian, would there be enough evidence to convict you? That is, if communism would take over our country and the person next door say, I know that person's a Christian. I mean, man, I used to go and I would curse them out and they would love me anyhow. And man, I always saw them going, driving out of their garage in their car with their Bible under their arms, always going to church. And yes, that person, I know that person is a Christian. If you were accused of being a Christian, would there be enough evidence to convict you? I love the story of the little girl. You heard the story of the little girl, didn't you, that was drawing a picture. And the teacher came over and said, honey, said, what are you drawing? She said, oh, I'm drawing a picture of God. The teacher said, why, honey, you can't draw a picture of God. Nobody knows what God looks like. She said, they will when I get through. She was going to show what God looked like. Turn in your Bibles back from James to the book of Hebrews, chapter 11. Hebrews, chapter number 11, in verse number 4. And let me show you a great example of being justified by works. Of course, as everyone knows, this is the great faith chapter in the Bible. And while you're finding that, you might consider these statements. We're justified by faith the moment we believe. Once and all, once and for all, forever. We're saved eternally the very moment that we believe. But we're justified by works before men as we live out our lives day by day. Every day we're being justified before men. Hebrews chapter 11, verse number 4. By faith Cain offered unto God a more excellent sacrifice than Cain, by which he obtained witness that he was righteous. Did you know, notice, that it was not the offering of Abel that made him righteous? It was the offering of Abel by which he obtained witness that he was righteous. It was showing the fact that he was a righteous man. It was an evidence of the fact that he believed and he offered unto God a bloody sacrifice. Now, you know what kind of offering Cain brought. Cain brought vegetables and flowers. Maybe he brought some Irish potatoes. I know he brought some turnips because God said, you can't get blood out of a turnip. Think about it. You missed that, didn't you? I'm sorry about that. You think about that. You'll get that next week. By which he obtained witness that he was righteous. He obtained witness to the fact. It did not make him righteous again. He obtained witness to the fact that he was righteous. God testifying of his gifts. Now, the justification that comes by faith is a different justification than that which comes by works. One has to do with our justification before God. The other has to do with our justification before men. Now, you take the case of the Pharisees. The Pharisees said they believed. But was there any change in their lives? Was there any evidence in the life of the Pharisees that they were really true believers? I mean, were they real godly men in their hearts? As a matter of fact, the Lord Jesus Christ said, these people are as wicked as snakes. Ye serpents, ye generation of vipers, how shall ye escape the damnation of hell? They were wicked and ungodly men. There were no fruits in their life. The fruit of the Spirit was missing out of their life. You remember when John the Baptist came preaching? He said, bring forth therefore fruits meet for repentance. That word meet there means corresponding with repentance, showing the proof of the fact. John the Baptist, these Pharisees and Sadducees came out to his baptism. They said, we want to be baptized. John said, if you've truly repented, I want you to show me the proof. I want to see the evidence of the fact that there is a change in your life. Then number two, statement number two, the result or the outflowing, the result or the outflowing of our justification by faith, let me start again. Justification by works is the result. Justification by works is the result of our justification by faith. It is the necessary fruit of our salvation. Now, that's the same thing I said in point number one, only I'm saying it just in a little different way. The third point will be the same as point number one and two, but in just a little different way. Sometimes if we don't get something from one angle, maybe we can get it from another angle. Salvation is the root Works are the fruit. The kind of faith which does not produce works is not a saving faith. It is a dead faith. It is a head faith. It is a faith of demons. The Bible talks about in Galatians chapter 5, faith which worketh by love. Faith works. Faith produces works. Everybody loves Ephesians 2, 8, and 9. That's justification by faith. But Ephesians 2, 10 is justification by works. For by grace are you saved through faith, and that not of yourselves, it is the gift of God, not of works, lest any man should boast. For we are his workmanship, created in Christ Jesus unto good works. The salvation produces the good works. We're his workmanship. He is creating in our lives the good works that we do as a result of our salvation. Somebody said this one time, and I think this is a very important statement. The goal of the Christian is not heaven. The goal of the Christian is the Spirit-filled life. And it certainly is. Somebody says, I believe in the articles of the Christian faith. Somebody else says, I believe in God the Father. I believe in the Almighty. I believe in the Creator of heaven and earth, the Maker, the Sustainer, the Ruler of all things. And that's good. I'm glad you believe those things. But let me ask you a question. Is it enough just to profess a creed? Is just professing a creed with our mouth, is that saving faith? It certainly is not. In the book of Titus, and you need not necessarily turn there. Here is justification by works, Titus 3:8. This is a faithful saying. And these things I will that thou affirm constantly, that they which have believed in God might be careful to maintain good works. And then, point number three, justification by works is a result of the process of sanctification in the believer's life. Justification by works is the result of the process of the work of sanctification in the believer's life. In short, the moment the believer was saved, God gave him the Holy Spirit. God not only declares the believer to be 100% righteous, but at the very moment of salvation, of regeneration, the very beginning point of sanctification, God begins making that person, changing that person. Now, the word sanctification is exactly the same word in the Bible for holiness, the little Greek word hagios. It's translated a number of different ways. It's translated saint. It's translated sanctify, the different roots of the word. It's translated sanctification. It's translated sanctuary. Sometimes folks call their auditoriums sanctuaries. We don't call ours a sanctuary. We call ours an auditorium because the people are the sanctuary. They are the temple of the living God, not the building, as you well know. Other words, holy, the word holiness, the word hallow. Our Father which art in heaven, hallowed, holy be your name, the great holy God. Now, justification is what God has declared me to be. Sanctification is what God is making me to become. What is God making you to become? Well, what has God declared me to be? He's declared me to be as righteous as Christ. What is God making me to become? He is making me to become like Christ. God never justifies where he does not sanctify. There is not a case of anyone ever being justified where God did not begin the work of sanctification in their life. In justification, I've been saved from the penalty of sin. In sanctification, I am being saved from the power of sin. In justification is a change in my standing. Sanctification is a change in my state. One is a finished work. Justification is a finished work. Colossians 2:10, I am complete in Him. Sanctification is a continuous work that God is working in my life. One involves a transfer. I am regarded and treated as righteous. I am perfect in Christ. And by the way, you can't be any more perfect than perfect. In sanctification, you see, justification involves a transfer. The transfer of my sins to Christ and His righteousness to me. But sanctification involves a transformation. It is a metamorphosis according to Romans 12:2. How is He changing me? How is God changing my life every day? God is changing my life through the Word of God. Being born again, not of corruptible seed, but of incorruptible by the Word of God, which liveth and abideth forever. The milk of the Word, the meat of the Word, the steak of the Word, all of the good things out of the Word of God, by the Word of God and by the power of the Holy Spirit. Now, I'm not speaking on justification, sanctification, and glorification, but justification involves a transfer. Sanctification involves a transformation. Glorification involves a translation, a change from this place to heaven. Justification involves no human works because it's God's declarative work. Sanctification involves the inward working of the Holy Spirit. Justification is what Christ does for us. Sanctification is what Christ does in us. He declares us to be righteous, then He begins working in us. One renders us just or justified. The other renders us holy or sanctified. In short, we are justified in order that we may be sanctified. We are justified by faith in order that we are sanctified. He changes our standing so that He may change our state. Salvation then is a big thing. Let me give you the definition of salvation. Do you have a definition? Does anybody have a definition of salvation? I like to learn definitions of things and definitions of words. If you don't have a definition of salvation, let me give you. I believe this is old Dr. B.H. Carroll's definition, if I can remember correctly. Salvation is the final deliverance. Boy, salvation is a big thing. Salvation is the final deliverance of the body, the soul, and the spirit from the power, the penalty, and the presence of sin. God's not through with us yet. We're only partly saved, and I know you understand that language. We've been saved in our souls, but not saved in our bodies, just like this morning came. The clock went off. I believe my clock went off at 6 o'clock this morning. And I said, left leg, get up. Left leg said, I am absolutely not getting up this morning. I got up first yesterday morning. I said, well, right leg, you get up. Right leg said, I'm not getting up this morning. And so I just lay there for another hour. No, I really didn't. But, mostly what I do anymore is just fall out of the bed, you know. And maybe the jolt kind of wakes me up, you know. Would you like to hear about the 5 operations that I've had? Aren't you glad God's not finished with you yet? I mean, good night, headaches, toe aches, heartaches, every kind of ache. You see, salvation is a big thing. It's a humongous thing. You take justification, you take sanctification, you take glorification, you add them up, you put plus signs, and that ends up, you add it up, and the total is salvation. Salvation is the final deliverance of the body, the soul, and the spirit from the penalty, the power, and the presence of sin. How is He changing your life? Are you being changed by the Word of God and by the Spirit of God? Hebrews 6:9 talks about that great passage on apostasy in Hebrews, that dark passage in Hebrews chapter 6, is followed by Hebrews chapter 6 in verse number 9, where the apostle says, but beloved, we're persuaded better things of you and things that accompany salvation. Salvation never travels alone. It is accompanied by the fruit of the Spirit. What is there in your spirit that is the proof

0: down. I'm not going to go through life complaining. I'm not going to go through life murmuring. I'm not going to go through life being a sad Christian. Bless God, I'm on the way to heaven. I'm going to enjoy the trip while I'm going. I'm going to have a great time, not only in heaven, but bless God, I'm going to have a great time on the way. Let's bow our heads, please.
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2: 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John chapter number 14. It was in AD 125 that a Greek named Aristides wrote to a friend about Christianity. So this is an ancient letter, and he had this to say about this new sect, so to speak, this new group of people called Christians. And by the way, this new religion, when they would say Christian, they usually use that term as a term of derision, these little Christs. But notice what he wrote to his friend in a letter. If any righteous man among the Christians passes from this world, they rejoice and offer thanks to God, and they escort his body with songs and thanksgiving as if he were setting out from one place to another. This is the reality of those who live in anticipation of a real place called heaven. That is the title of our message today. A real place called heaven. I remember it was after the homegoing service of a person who had recently passed, and it was after that service that someone came up and they said, I don't know exactly how to say this, but I really enjoyed that funeral. You know, there's something that seems almost contradictory about saying that I really enjoyed that funeral, but for the believer who lives in anticipation of a real place called heaven, there is something that we would understand almost anticipatory about a real place called heaven. Now, I think it can be difficult, at least for some, to look with genuine anticipation regarding this place called heaven. Many times, I think we get so connected to that which we see, and we embrace the good things that God has given to us here, that it's hard to let go and anticipate something even more beautiful and wonderful that is in a place beyond. It was Charles Haddon Spurgeon who once wrote, an old theologian once said, who chides a servant for taking away the first course of a feast when the second consists of far greater delicacies? Who then can feel regret that this present world passes away when he sees that an eternal world of joy is coming? The first course is grace, but the second is glory, and that is as much better as the fruit is better than the blossom. Of course, one of the challenges in our culture that you and I face is you and I live in a world that, at least in our world, it is filled with what we might even call abundance. Our world today, yours is, mine is. Now, I know I'm speaking rather presumptuously, but for many of us, we live in a world that caters to our needs. It's possible that we have become so comfortable and even entangled in the world in which we live, that we cease to see ourselves as strangers and pilgrims in this world while longing for the city whose builder and maker is God. In fact, at times we can find ourselves thinking about heaven in a way that we may begin to consider heaven as nicely tolerable, but certainly not an upgrade from the world in which we live. One science fiction writer, his name's Isaac Asimov, he wrote, I don't believe in an afterlife, so I don't have to spend my whole life fearing hell or fearing heaven even more.

0: For whatever the tortures of hell, I think the boredom of heaven would be even worse. Clearly, he doesn't, and maybe at times even we don't rightly understand the anticipation of a real place called heaven. So let's transport ourselves back to the closing days of Jesus' earthly ministry here on earth. The disciples were growing increasingly anxious about the circumstances of life. They had been the recipients of one troubling piece of news after another. They were uneasy, they were fretful, restless, and consider what happened in just a matter of a few hours. They had been told that one of the 12 was a traitor. Jesus had said that he's going away, and he's going away to a place where they are not allowed to follow at this time. Peter, the recognized leader of the 12, was told that within just the next few hours, he would not only deny Jesus, which to him was unthinkable, he's told in the audience of the others that he will deny Christ three times. It was a troublesome time, and you and I are aware that before things got better, things would certainly get worse. Have you ever had someone tell you during a really troublesome time that things are going to be okay? It's going to be okay. But did they come from a person who had no knowledge that they truly would be? I mean, if you've ever been a parent who had a child who was missing, and no one knows the whereabouts of the child, and someone says, it's going to be okay, I suspect that that doesn't provide a lot of comfort because the person really has no clear ability to tell you, honestly, it's going to be okay. Yesterday, I was on an airplane, and as I'm flying back, we're getting ready to land, and the people across the aisle, there was a young child in the seat next to the window. And I could hear noises coming from her as we're starting to descend because it was a bit of a bumpy ride. And we're coming in fairly fast. And so she's making audible noises. Now, it's one thing if her little brother were sitting next to her and said, this is fun, it's going to be okay. It'd be another thing if a Delta captain is sitting next to her, riding from one point to the next, who then with some reassurance was able to say, I've done this many times before. It's going to be okay. What we have in front of us right now, the passage that is before us, is a passage of Scripture that helps us understand the person who is about to tell us it's going to be okay has not only the right to say it, but the understanding of the same. The disciples didn't know it yet, but they were about to be a part of the darkest day that the earth has ever experienced. In a matter of hours, Jesus was about to be arrested as a common criminal. He would be beaten beyond recognition. He would be nailed to a cross between two thieves and then buried rather hastily in a borrowed tomb. The crucifixion was a travesty of justice so wrong that even creation itself cannot bear to witness its creator suffer. And in Luke chapter 23, we read that there was darkness over all the earth and that the sun itself was darkened. So in the context of what had already happened and with the knowledge of what was about to happen, what is it that Jesus says to his disciples that he has left for us to prepare us for even our day of potentially troublesome times? It's here that we read in John chapter 14, beginning in verse number 1. Let not your heart be troubled. Ye believe in God, believe also in me. In my Father's house, there are many mansions. If it were not so, I would have told you, I go to prepare a place for you. And if I go and prepare a place for you, I will come again and receive you unto myself, that where I am, there ye may be also. And whither I go, ye know, and the way ye know." So let's today spend our time talking about a real place called heaven. And as we begin, let's seek to address some of the more common misconceptions about this real place. So let's begin today. In fact, let's begin today kind of where we began last week. Last week, we talked about a real place called hell. And the first thing that we addressed was this matter of some confusion regarding that place. Let's begin today with the confusion about a real place called heaven. Notice how Jesus begins, again, the discourse in John chapter 14. He says, "Let not your heart be troubled." The word "troubled" here easily communicates the idea of don't be confused. Let not this idea of confusion be that which controls and dominates your thinking, your heart. The word itself means perplexed. It means agitated. It means disturbed. And sadly today, there is much confusion about heaven. So what are some of the areas that I think many times even Christians are not absolutely clear about regarding this real place called heaven? Well, what are we confused about? First of all, I would offer this. There are some people that would offer, they would say, well, it's only a spiritual state. There are many today that are saying, you know, it's kind of this place where it's just this spiritual experience, not an actual real physical place. Now, let's at least revisit the words of Jesus and think about the concrete terms by which he is referencing heaven. "In my Father's house are many mansions. If it were not so, I would have told you." Now think, I go to prepare a place for you. And if I go and prepare a place for you, I will come again and receive you unto myself, that where I am, there ye may be also. In Revelation chapter 21 and 22, the Bible speaks about a new heaven and a new earth. And it speaks of cities and gates and streets and trees and fruits and dimensions and measurements and so on. It is talking about a real, actual, physical place. Repeatedly, over and over again, the scriptures speak of heaven as a real place. It's marked by the reality of a physical location. You don't have to look far in scripture to see that it is painstakingly clear regarding real streets, real cities, real homes, real vegetation, real lakes, real rivers, nothing less than a real place. Now, just as a little aside, again, this is just an aside, and so we'll include it briefly, but how many of you have ever heard the idea that mansions in heaven are just little rooms attached to the Father's house? Now, again, that may be the case, but the scriptures don't necessitate that so. In my Father's house, really, I believe what Jesus may be saying here is in my Father's kingdom. This is the place of my Father. When we talk about God in heaven, we talk about the dwelling place of God. He says, in my Father's house, that may well be this idea of his dwelling place, his kingdom. And the word mansion here, it does specifically mean a dwelling place. It means a location. There's no stretch to say this is an actual, literal home, a mansion just over the hilltop. So I don't know all the details of God's plan for our dwelling place, but I do believe if I have a place in the Father's house, I think that might be my city dwelling. And then God says, hey, and I've also got a little mansion for you just over the hilltop. So what about this real place called heaven? First of all, take heart that all throughout scripture, it's not just talking about a spiritual existence repeatedly, which we'll see in this study over and over again. Heaven is a real place. And then I think to add to sometimes the confusion, and maybe you and I have been a little guilty of this, not only like, okay, heaven's a real place, but you know, I mean, I hate to even say it. Maybe we don't articulate it. Don't raise your hand because we'd be a little possibly embarrassed. But how many of you have ever thought that, I don't know, I just feel like heaven might be a little, dare I say it, boring, okay? Have you ever gotten the idea that, I mean, eternity is a really long time and heaven might get a little boring? I would offer that nothing could be further from the truth. And if we don't properly understand heaven, no amount of spiritualizing it will make it more appealing. In fact, one person said this. I thought it was quite insightful. He said, nearly every Christian I have spoken with has some idea that eternity is an unending church service. We have settled on an image of a never-ending sing-along in the sky, one great hymn after another, forever and ever, amen. And our heart sinks. Forever and ever? That's it? That's the good news? And then we sigh and feel guilty that we are not more spiritual. We lose heart and we turn once more to the present to find what life we can. Okay, now let me be real transparent. I love church, okay? So I love church. And all God's people said, that was fairly weak, okay? So I love church. I mean, I like coming to church. I anticipate church. I mean, all through the course of the week, I'm kind of getting ready for church. But how many of you have ever been, don't raise your hand because I don't want to know. Why are you laughing already? Okay. How many of you have ever, like when the pastor, probably some other pastor, but when the pastor finally says, amen, you are dismissed. How many of you have ever had like that, that was long, okay. I said that's not funny, all right? Okay, so at times we kind of have this like, whoa, wow. I mean, I love church, don't get me wrong, but sometimes I'm kind of happy when church is over and I get to feast at the table, amen, Lord? Okay. You know, I think at times we start to think about church in the way that we think about heaven. Like heaven is just this really long church service and well, amen. I know I'm going to love it, and it's probably a little better than my pastor, okay? Is this church? Excuse me, is this heaven? Is this the reality of what our world is going to be forever and ever and ever? In Ecclesiastes, we read something that, in a sense, should speak to each of us because each of us resonates with this. There's something that, while we can't fully explain it, it rings true. In Ecclesiastes 3:11, the Bible says, he hath made everything beautiful in his time. Also, so in his time, marked by these moments, also he has set the world in their heart so that no man can find out the work that God maketh from the beginning to the end. He has set the world in their heart. What does that mean? It's interesting that the word world in the Bible is translated as ever 272 times, 63 times in scripture. The same word, he hath put the world in their heart. The same word is translated 63 times as the word everlasting. 15 times it's translated as evermore. What is the Bible saying that God has put in your heart? It's saying that God has put something of eternity into your heart, and we can't fully grasp it. We can't fully figure it out in this time period. What he's saying is there's coming a day that your heart is longing for. Your heart hasn't fully arrived, hasn't fully grasped it. In fact, time is even this thing in our world, in our life, that seems rather deceptive. Like there are moments that go by and we say, where did the time go? There are moments that seem to slowly creep by and we say, when will the time go? Now, we know it ticks at 1 second after another, after another, after another, but it doesn't seem to do that in life. In fact, there are seasons of life that are drawn out seasons, and there are seasons of life that are so vaporous, we wonder, how did they go by so fast? Why is this? I believe because God has put something of eternity in our hearts. It was C.S. Lewis who once rather famously said, if I find in myself a desire which no experience in this world can satisfy, the most probable explanation is that I was made for another world. He hath put eternity inside of our very hearts. What Lewis is saying here is that the things that we enjoy in this earth, but they always leave us longing for a little bit more, are not the things that are supposed to be ultimately satisfying. They are helping us understand that we were made for something more. No, heaven will be anything but boring. Do you enjoy music here on earth? Then think about the music you can enjoy and participate with in heaven. Do you love the outdoors here? Then think of a new earth to explore. Before the fall of man, God gave man a mandate to rule, to reproduce, to reflect. This is the, what we refer to this as the creation mandate. I believe that we will continue to fulfill the mandate in heaven, a new heaven and a new earth. While I don't believe we will experience marriage like we do here, I do believe that we will continue to rule. I don't believe that God desires for man in heaven to be alone. He said it is not good for man to be alone before the fall of man. Why in heaven then would we have some sense of isolation in heaven? Marriage will not be the same in heaven as it is on earth. We already understand that from Jesus. But don't think that has relegated us to a life of isolation or loneliness. In fact, I think that the best of our fellowship, the best of our unions is only waiting for us in a place that we haven't fully experienced this side of eternity. So Isaiah speaks of a millennial kingdom. Notice what he says. This is just the millennium. This isn't the final. When Isaiah is speaking, he says, they shall not build and another inhabit. So, oh, wow, they're going to build in the millennial reign. They shall not plant and another eat. So there's going to be planting in the millennial reign. For as the days of a tree are the days of my people, and mine elect shall long enjoy the work of their hands. Ah, work in a millennial kingdom. I don't believe it's inconsistent to think that we will do similar things in an eternal kingdom. Isaiah said there's going to be building, planting, working, all things that keep us occupied and wonderfully engaged. I think one of the reasons we believe heaven will be boring is because imaginary sin, I mean, think about this. Imaginary sin is intoxicating. You can imagine sin and you are just like, oh, imaginary sin is romantic. Imaginary sin is appealing. But what's real sin like? Real sin is devastating. Real sin is heartbreaking. Real sin is nothing but bondage. Real sin is separation. Now, let's pause for just a moment and think about imaginary righteousness, imaginary good. You know, sometimes imaginary good seems rather boring, but what is real good like? Oh, taste and see that the Lord is good. There's something experientially romantic. There's something experientially dynamic. There's something experientially intoxicating about real good. I think maybe one of the reasons we struggle with our imagination about heaven is we have ascribed something that is not true about sin. And we've ascribed something that is less than true about good. Well, what is it that's going to be, you know, what are our experiences going to be like in heaven? Did your mom ever say this to you? Do you remember the long months of summer when you were a kid and summer seemed like it was eternity? And did you ever say to your mom, I'm kind of bored? And did your mom ever say to you, you better find something to do or I will find you something to do, right? And then you scurried off and found something to do. Do you know what you're never going to say in heaven? You are never going to say in heaven, I am so bored, because heaven is going to be filled with one wonder after another. Well, what are some of the misconceptions regarding heaven? Well, first of all, it's only a spiritual state. Heaven's going to be rather boring. Number three, are we going to, I think we won't recognize our loved ones in heaven. I've been asked that question on numerous occasions. Will we recognize our loved ones in heaven? The Bible gives repeated indication that we will recognize our loved ones in heaven. One of the first passages we go to when we're considering this question, it's found in Matthew chapter 17. Beginning in verse number 3, notice what Scripture reveals. And behold, there appeared unto them Moses and Elijah, talking with him, and answered Peter and said, then answered Peter and said unto Jesus, Lord, it is good for us to be here. If thou wilt, let us make here 3 tabernacles, one for thee, and one for Moses, and one for Elias. It appears that Moses and Elijah were immediately recognized by the 3 disciples, even though, of course, they'd never met them before. Additionally, they recognized the transfigured Lord after his resurrection. I mean, if you pause and think about it, even in Luke chapter 16, where we have the explanation of the rich man who died and Lazarus who died. I mean, immediately this rich man recognizes Lazarus. The rich man also recognizes Abraham. Father Abraham, he says. We get these early indications that there will be recognition of those that are with us in heaven. To add to that, we would note that on multiple occasions after his resurrection, the disciples recognized the risen Lord in his resurrected body. So I believe we're going to have a body that is in the likeness. Now, let me say that carefully. We're going to have a heavenly body that I believe is going to be in the likeness of our earthly body, only perfected. Okay, now some of you guys, you're 22 years old and you think, I'm pretty close to that body right now. Okay, well, may the Lord help you. Okay, you're going to have someday a body in heaven that is perfected, but not strange to us. I think we're going to feel perfectly at home in this resurrected body. This body, though, is going to be free from the realities of the curse, free from pain, free from deformity. Judy Chestnut, free from a wheelchair, free from paralysis, free from anxiety, free from cancer, free from Parkinson's. And whatever else you want to throw into the mix, our bodies are going to be bodies that we feel at home in. We're going to know that body, but it is going to be a perfected body, one that we will dwell comfortably in forever with our Lord. Paul understood this when he said, even we also groan within ourselves, waiting for the adoption, to wit, the redemption of our body. Okay, don't raise your hand. I'm saying that a lot today. But how many of you groaned this morning when you got out of bed? Okay, but don't raise your hand. But some of you are like, amen. Okay, I mean, just getting out of bed, you had this physical understanding that this is not the body I want to take with me forever. You know, some of you groaned because you just got out of bed. Some of you groaned walking from your vehicle into church. Some of you, your back aches because you mowed the yard yesterday. You groaned. In fact, sometimes just getting out of bed, something new hurts. And we say, where did that come from? Do you know what the Greek word used here for groan means? It's very insightful. It means groaned, okay? It means your body hurts, and we vocalize that. Sometimes the word's even used to say, to pray inaudibly. And some of us have done that. It's like, oh boy, here you go. What is this? This is a recognition that this is a body that has not yet fully been redeemed. Someday, if you know Jesus personally, you're part of his family, you're going to get a new body and one that will never groan, one that will be recognizable to your loved ones and one that will never grow old. And take note of the last few words of Romans 8:23, which says, waiting for the adoption, to wit, the redemption of our body. The word redemption here, it means to be liberated. It means to be set free. It means to be delivered. The scriptures don't say redemption from our body, but the redemption of our body. Your body, a body that people will recognize, one that you're comfortable in, a body that will never again suffer the consequences of the fall. That body will be your body for all of eternity. And we've been given an understanding that we are the sons of God. And it doth not yet appear what we shall be, but we know that when he shall appear, we shall be like him, for we shall see him as he is. Paul is saying we haven't yet seen what you and I will finally look like Jesus, but when we meet Jesus in the air, we will be like him in his resurrected body. Just as Jesus was recognizable in his recognizable body, his resurrected body, so will you and I. Yes, you and I will recognize our loved ones in heaven. You will have a body made completely new, and you will be perfectly at home in a body that feels quite familiar, only perfectly so. Okay, let's wrap some things up. Let's look at another misconception. There will be no time in heaven. There will be no time in heaven. Some have suggested that there will be no more time in heaven, but it would be better to say there will be no more time as we know it in heaven. This is the idea that time as we know it will cease to exist, but we shouldn't be led to believe that there will be nothing sequential in heaven. Certainly there will be, and we have ample evidence that events are measured with some sense of time. For example, and when he had opened the seventh seal, there was silence in heaven about the space of a half an hour. Revelation 8:1. There appears to be knowledge of time in heaven, at least currently, and they cried with a loud voice, saying, "How long, O Lord, holy and true, dost thou not judge and avenge our blood on them that dwell on the earth?" And in the future heaven, there is a recognition of time. And he showed me a pure river of water, of life, clear as crystal, proceeding. Okay, to proceed, there has to be some ability to measure sequence. For a river to flow, it has to go from point A to point B. In the midst of the street of it, on either side of the river, was there the tree of life, which bare 12 manner of fruits and yielded her fruit every month. Then, just a few verses later, the Bible says, "And there shall be no night there." Now that's where we get confused, like, oh, I guess there's no more time. There shall be no night there. They shall need no candle, neither light of the sun, for the Lord giveth them light, and they shall reign. This is a time sequence. They shall reign forever and ever. So the words forever and ever, they communicate the passage of time. Today, we talk about things like spending time, wasting time, we don't have the time. Sometimes we use the expression saving time, which nobody can truly stockpile time. But Benjamin Franklin once said insightfully, "Time is the stuff life is made of. Something as basic as talking or singing demands what we refer to as sequence. It demands time." I think people say heaven's a place where time is no more because we've entered into the eternal state, but time, albeit not as we know it, will continue on. And lastly, I think this is a misnomer. You can't even imagine heaven. While there certainly may be many wonders in heaven that we've not yet imagined, God seems to invite us to imagine the splendors, the beauty, the thrilling aspects of heaven that await us. It appears that God is actually baiting us, inviting us to think about heaven. For example, in Revelation 4:3, this language, by the way, is used all over when God's talking about heaven. "He that sat upon the throne, he that sat was to look upon like a jasper and a sardine stone. And there was a rainbow round about the throne in sight, like unto an emerald. And before the throne, there was a sea of glass, like unto crystal. And the 12 gates were 12 pearls. Every several gate was of one pearl. And the street of the city was pure gold, as it were transparent glass." Do you know what he's saying? He's saying, hey, all right, I know you've never seen anything like this before, but imagine it, it is like unto. Just pause and think, it's kind of like, we use that kind of terminology all the time. Someone will say, what was it like? Well, have you ever been to such and such? Yes. Okay, it's kind of like, and God's inviting us to say, use your imagination just a little bit. To say we can't even imagine heaven is to remove what God has already invited us to do. It's to pour cold water on our anticipation of a place that is not so unlike a place we already know, but yet so much better than that place. A man named Randy Alcorn wrote a wonderful book on heaven. Listen to what he said. "We cannot anticipate or desire what we cannot imagine. Rather than ignore our imagination, I believe we should fuel it with Scripture, allowing it to step through the doors that Scripture opens. The moment we say that we can't imagine heaven, we dump cold water on all that God has revealed to us about our eternal home. If we can't envision it, we can't look forward to it. If heaven is unimaginable, why even try? You and I should always begin with God's truth as our starting point, but we should also allow that truth to fuel our imagination. One theologian wrote it this way: the Christian is the really free man. He is free to have imagination. This too is our heritage. The Christian is one whose imagination should fly beyond the stars. Tomorrow will mark the 1 year anniversary of my dad's graduation to heaven. And the more I think about heaven, the more excited I am. Not just for my dad, but for all those who love and wait for his appearing. 2 years ago, a man named Ron Hamilton passed into eternity. So Ron passed, and we had the privilege of knowing him personally and ministered together on many occasions. So when Ron Hamilton died, I'm outside doing yard work, and I put my headphones in, and I'm listening to Ron Hamilton sing, and he and I are singing a lot of duets at that time. So I'm working outside, and I'm singing with Ron Hamilton, and all of a sudden, in my headphones, I had them on while I'm doing yard work, I get a text from my wife. And my wife said, "I can hear you singing in here," okay? Which meant the neighbors could, I'm sure, too, you know. So this morning, I'm walking and I'm thinking about heaven. And I'm thinking, tomorrow we're gonna celebrate, you know, 1 year of Dad being forever, you know, with his Lord, absent from his earthly body, present with the Lord. And I'm thinking about the song, "There shall be no more night, no more pain, no more tears, never crying again. Praises to the great I am. We will live in the light of the risen Lamb." And I'm singing it while I'm walking today. Now, I'm not by any houses. I'm not out in the backyard. I didn't wake my wife, okay? But I'm just walking and I'm singing, "There will be no more night, no more pain, no more tears, never crying again. Praises to the great I am. We will live in the light of the risen Lamb." And then I'm driving in today, and I say, "Play, There Shall Be No More Night." And I'm driving and I'm singing, "There will be no more night." And I'm singing at the top of my voice. And my car, my Ford, has a little deal on it that it knows if you're not paying attention. And I'm driving, "No more night." And I'm singing away, and I'm emotional while I'm singing, "No more pain." And all of a sudden, beep, beep, beep, beep, beep, beep, pay attention to the road. Okay, well, I was thinking about heaven, amen? You know, at times there have been those that have said, you know, there are people that are so heavenly minded that they are of no earthly good. That is a lousy thing to say. You cannot be too heavenly minded. The more heavenly minded you are, the more valuable and earthly good you will provide. My friend, there is a real place called heaven. Thomas said to Jesus, when Jesus said, "I'm going to prepare a place, Lord, we know not whither thou goest, and how can we know the way?" And Jesus so succinctly and so powerfully said, "Thomas, I am the way, the truth, and the life. No man cometh unto the Father but by me." Oh, if you've not yet come to Jesus, Jesus is your way to heaven. And by God's grace, you, even today, can come to him.
1: And now, a message from the Campus Church Archives.
2: Well, it's wonderful, isn't it? It's a joy to be here today. It's an honor to have the privilege of being in this pulpit. And I ask you please to turn with me to Colossians chapter 3, from which we heard verses read a little while ago. Tonight I'm planning to speak on the path to a perfect day. Now, believe it or not, that's in the Bible. You hear the phrase frequently, have a good day. There's something better than the good day. God has a perfect day, which he mentions in the Word of God. We'll be preaching from that subject tonight, from that scripture tonight. And you can find out how to find that path to a perfect day. A whole lot of it can be in this life, and then all the rest of it, of course, will be in the next life. The path to a perfect day. We will have our book table open tonight. Not this morning, but tonight. And I'll have my life story on there. I mentioned that because last year, I remember we ran out of copies. I think we brought enough this time. It's pretty hilarious what can happen to an evangelist's wife, as well as 30 years in the pastorates, and then 31 years plus on the evangelistic trail. Some of those things you wouldn't believe. Truth is stranger than fiction many times. Then we ran out of my book of epic poems on Bible stories. We have plenty of those, I think, this time. And then my book, Whatever Preachers Should Know, will be a great inspiration and help to young preachers and maybe older preachers too. So those are some of the things that will be available for you tonight on the book table in the south lobby out there. Right now we're reading from this very wonderful book in the Bible, Colossians and chapter 3, which is a favorite chapter of mine. The chapter outlines itself. If you're the kind of a Christian who likes to circle verses or underscore or outline as you go, you will find the Holy Spirit has already outlined it for you. In some instances, the truth is there, but the word isn't there. So you might want to write in the word if you care to do so, or write it on a slip of paper. I don't know about you, but I like to do that. And I find that not just preachers, but laymen also many times like to outline the message. And you'll find the Spirit of God has done an able job of that in the scripture itself. This is a chapter about the life that is from above. We do not have to live in a humdrum existence down here in this world. Everything icily regular and splendidly null. So the chapter begins, if you then be risen with Christ, seek those things which are above, where Christ sitteth on the right hand of God. Set your affection on things above, not on things on the earth. Now, with those verses as a background for our message, let's bow together for a moment of prayer, if we may. Our Father, we thank you for the beautiful service we've enjoyed already this morning, the magnificent music about our Savior, and the salvation we have in him. Lord, we know how sad it is that multitudes of people in churches in this county have no idea about music like this anymore. And we pray that we might tell the good news, not only the good news of the gospel, not only the blessed message of the Word of God, but let them know that there is such a thing as beautiful gospel music, spiritual songs still being sung in this city and in this county, here and in other good churches. And we pray that you will bless the word to our hearts today. Send the message and hide the messenger here. And Lord, help our nation today. Help our troops. Take care of them. Speed the day of victory and recovery and relief over there in Iraq. Guide our president. Bless those who are in authority. Answer prayer. Help us to pray as we ought to pray. Keep the devil out now and glorify your name. And some way get glory out of all of this turmoil in the land, even here in Escambia County this weekend. Turn us back to thee, Lord. Make the reality of sin real to us. And then the magnificent grace of God and our Savior Jesus Christ. Send the message now, we pray, in Jesus' name, amen. This is a chapter about being risen with Christ. He is risen, you know. We think about that on Easter. We ought to think about that all the time. He is not dead. He is alive forevermore. Verse 1 reads, "If you then be risen with Christ, seek those things which are above." Paul spoke of the power of his resurrection. The Bible says, if any man be in Christ, he is a new creature, a new creation. Old things are passed away, and behold, all things have become new. Jesus said, "I am he that liveth and was dead. Behold, I am alive forevermore." And the Bible assures us that as he is, so are we in this world. As we look into the risen chapter here, you could use this chapter to illustrate and demonstrate revival in the church today, or you can find in it a wonderful picture of the revival and the victory of an individual believer. And that's what we're looking at this morning particularly. As we look at the risen life, we observe the grand adventure of the Christian life. First of all, he gives us something to seek in verse 1. Seek, if you then be risen with Christ, seek those things which are above. The Christian life is a grand adventure of finding new things and new joys and new tidbits of grace and beauty in the Scriptures day by day, new answers to prayer, new evidences of his mercy day by day. Seek ye first the kingdom of God, his righteousness. I like that word, seek. Seek ye out of the book of the Lord and read, Isaiah said. Seek ye the Lord while he may be found if you're unsaved. I've enjoyed mountain climbing. I've done some mountain climbing in the Blue Ridge and in the Alleghenies, and I've climbed some in the Rocky Mountains and the Ozarks. Now, I don't mean climbing sheer walls of rock. I have no death wish. But I'm talking about climbing up where there's a panorama of beauty and where there's the possibility that it might be even prettier on the other side if you can just get to the top. And you grab hold of a sapling and plant your foot on a rock and get a firm footing and then a firm grasp and pull yourself up and just keep climbing. I'll have to admit that most of our mountain climbing now is done in a motorhome on the interstate. But we have done some mountain climbing on foot. Now, usually we find that when we get to the top, there's something about reaching the top, isn't it? But when you get to the top, generally it looks pretty much like it did on the other side, on the side where you just came from. But there's still the possibility that you may have found something even more majestic and picturesque. And I think we ought to look for and believe and expect that God has something even better for us. If today is a rough day, anticipate tomorrow. Say, "Lord, make it a better day tomorrow." Keep climbing. Keep on keeping on. Something to seek. And then he gives us something to set in verse 2. Set your affection on things above. Your affections are hard to define, aren't they? The affection, the inner man, the emotions, and the very plot and plan of your life is wrapped up in the affections of a man, of an individual. Set your affection. Now you say, "Well, how do you set your affections?" Well, how do you set your clock? Twice a year they tell us we have to do it, you know. In the fall, we fall back. In the spring, we spring up. And I never have liked it. We had an old lady in a church I pastored. She was way up in years. She was very obstinate. That lady didn't want anybody telling her what she had to do with her clock. And twice a year, she'd come around when it was watch changing time. She'd come around and say, "Brother Powell, let's don't do it this year." She said, "They have no right to tell us in Washington what we have to do with our clocks." She said, "Let's don't change our clocks. I don't like it." And I said, "Miss Parker, I don't like it any better than you do, but If you don't do it, we'll all be confused and discombobulated, and people won't get to church on time, and they'll get to school an hour early or whatever, and miss appointments, and everything will be in confusion. So it looks like whether we like it or not, we better set our clocks up. But she wouldn't do it for a long time. 2 or 3 weeks would go by, and she'd call us at the pastorium during the week and say, "Miss Pilot, we're going to meet on the old time or the new time next Sunday." Well, changes aren't always pleasant. But you know, really, it wasn't all that complicated just to set your watch. Set it up or set it back. If you don't, you're going to be left out of something and miss something. And I believe it's a deliberate act of changing your clock. And God says, set your affections. So it must be a deliberate act of changing your affections, setting your affection somewhere else other than where it has been. The Bible speaks of those who mind earthly things. So he says, set your affection on things above, not on things on the earth. Too many people are taken up with things. There's more to life than magnificent furniture and sports cars and all of these fancy things. The common people heard him gladly. Jesus spoke to simple-minded people. The Bible is not written for PhDs. Some of them do manage to get it after a while and get saved, but for the most part, it's the humble people, the simple people, that humble themselves enough to believe the Bible and take God at his word. Set your affection not on money. Too many people who should have their bank in heaven have their heaven in a bank. Jesus said, don't love these things. Love not the world, neither the things that are in the world. If you then, being evil, know how to give good gifts unto your children, how much more shall your Father in heaven give what? Good things to them that ask. So God doesn't mind you having good things. And there are some things we have to have. You have to have clothing and gasoline for the buggy. And there's some things we have to have. Shelter over our head. God knows this. And has he not promised, my God shall supply all your need according to his riches and glory by Christ Jesus? Certainly he has. But we're not to be taken up with these things. These things are trivial. These things pass away. So set your affection on things above. The third word is slay, something to slay in verse 5. Mortify therefore your members which are upon the earth. Now the word mortify is a word we don't use much anymore. It means to slay or to execute or to put to death. Mortify these things, slay them. The Bible says we're to die to ourselves, and you will be a much happier Christian if you do. Rebellious children are always children that refuse to die to themselves. Most family squabbles among Christian families are among those where someone has not obeyed the Bible about this matter. Preachers need to learn that, to die to themselves. Not I, but Christ, Paul said. Lester Roloff used to say the first thing Paul did every morning was jump in the grave. Paul said, I die daily. I remember a little book that I read as a young Christian, When Did You Die? A young pastor told me, get up in the morning and when you pray, just say, Lord, let me die to myself today. Live your life in me. Say, it really works. Slay, mortify these things. And he mentions some terrible things there, fornication, uncleanness, inordinate affection, the wrong kind of affections, evil concupiscence, that's HBO and MTV living and talking, covetousness, craving something else that somebody else has. All of these things we should deal a death blow to. Slay utterly, God told King Saul when he went down to the Amalekites. The Amalekites were rascals, they were scoundrels, they had no use for God and God's people, and the Lord knew they never were going to get saved anyway. And so God let them be defeated in war and told King Saul to slay them utterly and to keep his hands off their goods. Don't take their sheep and their cows and their pretty things. Just leave it alone. Go in there and mop up with them and win the war for Israel. But King Saul, like a lot of us, thought he knew more than God did about it. And you remember he kept out some of the fattest of the calves and the cows. He was thinking about those T-bone steaks for the freezer, I guess. And maybe his wife needed a nice new wool coat, so he kept some of the sheep. And he captured old Agag, the king, and put him in a cage like a monkey and brought Agag and maybe some others too back as captors so people would brag on Saul. But you know what happened to Saul. Saul lost his power, he lost his touch with God, he lost his throne, and eventually he lost his life because he disobeyed. And guess what? Talk about retribution. Talk about reaping what we sow. You remember God said, don't spare them, slay utterly, and he spared an Amalekite. Guess who took care of King Saul when he died? He was killed by an Amalekite. The sin that you spare may be the very thing that'll do you in one of these days. It did in the case of King Saul. So don't hesitate to die to yourself. A lot of us claim to. We sing moment by moment, I'm kept by his power. Talk about dying to ourselves. But the old flesh dies hard, doesn't it? I remember reading about a man and his wife went to look for a nice apartment in a subdivision where they were cultured adults that lived there, and they didn't want a bunch of screaming kids running around. And so it was limited to men and their wives. But anyway, he had his eye on a certain place, and it was near his work, and it was just what he wanted. And he looked at the place and said, I'll take it. And the man said, you don't have children. And the man said, all of our children in the cemetery. And the man said, I'm sorry. So he signed the lease, and then he went out and swung by the graveyard, picked up his three kids, and moved in. Now, they were in the graveyard all right, but they weren't dead. Whether that story is true or not, God wants us to die to ourselves. Something to slay, then something to stop in verse 8. But now you put off all these. Since some of you didn't fall into the class in verse 5 with fornicators and people that were evil and full of immorality and perversion, God said, I'm going to get your number a little further down. So in verse 8, he says, now you put off all these. Anger, wrath, malice, blasphemy, filthy communication out of your mouth, TV talk. Lie not one to another. Stop these things, God said. By the grace of God, we can. Weren't we singing about grace greater than all our sins? God never gives an impossible command. I've gotten letters from perverts that are no longer sodomites. James Dobson said he has a whole file full of them, of people that have written to his Focus on the Family, saying they've been delivered from sodomy and from being queers. They stopped by the grace of God. They stopped through the blood of Christ. They stopped these things by the mercy and power and strength of God. You don't have to bring HBO into your home. You don't have to look at filthy magazines. You don't have to hang around where they're telling dirty jokes. You can stop these things, you see. You don't have to be bound by the habit of drink or tobacco or drugs. Of course, it's a lot easier not to start in the first place. Remember now thy Creator in the days of thy youth. Don't ever start, and you won't have to stop. Then he gives us in verse 10 something to start.

to the negative post on your battery. You're not going anywhere, man. You've got to have both the negative and the positive, and that's true in life. That's true in the Bible. Even in the beautiful Psalms, there is the negative and there is the positive. Even in Romans 6:23, the wages of sin is death. That's negative in it. But the gift of God is eternal life. That's positive. Isn't that beautiful? And that's the way it is through the Bible. So you've got to get negative and know you're a sinner on the way to hell before you'll either even take salvation and be converted by the grace of God. Something to stop. God does not give impossible commands. You can stop anything by the grace of God if you make up your mind to it, and then they'll let the Lord give you the power to do it. Something to stop, something to start, like putting on a new garment. Put on the Lord Jesus Christ. I have a little booklet on my book table, Now You're Somebody New, written for children when they get saved. However, it's appropriate for everybody when you get saved. Now you're somebody new. You're not who you once were, spiritually speaking. We're somebody new. A lot of people get caught in the undertow in the Gulf, don't they? They come down from the north or from the Midwest. They've never encountered the riptides in the Gulf or the ocean, and they get swept away. And of course, the lifeguards and the experts say you don't have to get swept away if you learn how to handle yourself in the surf. But a lot of people are caught up or caught down and swept under and dragged out with a riptide. That's the way sin is. You mess around with sin a little bit, and it'll drag you out. It'll drag you down. And you thought you were on top, and suddenly you're on the bottom going out. So something to stop, something to start, and then something to settle. In verse 11, Christ is all, the last part of the verse said. I can't give an exposition of every part of every verse in one message, of course, but the last part of that verse says, Christ is all and in all. In other words, Christ settles everything. Christ is all I need. I have decided to follow Jesus. No turning back, we say. What a wonderful change in my life has been wrought. Christ is all. We're complete in Him, the Bible says. He that is from above is above all. Something to settle. The Bible settles it, you see. Christ is the living word. The Bible is the written word of God. The word settles it. What does God say? Ted Kennedy and some of that crowd say they're going to pass laws that makes it unlawful, a hate crime to be against certain things and certain kinds of evil that people do. You see, the problem there is his argument is not with us, it's with the Bible. We're not the ones that put a curse on sodomy. God did, again and again in the Bible. And a lot of other things God says will happen if you mess around with it. Wine is a mocker, strong drink is raging, and whosoever is deceived thereby is not wise. But Christ is all I need. He can deliver you. And they talk about going through all these processes to try to get deliverance. Maybe some people do get out of it that way. But I had some good deacons in my church that had been old drunks before they got saved. And when they became saved, they just broke the bottle and started living for Jesus. And God gave them something better to drink, the water of life, something to settle, then something to surrender in verse 15. Let the peace of God rule in your hearts. Now, all of us who are saved have the peace of God, don't we? Romans 5:1, therefore, being justified by faith, we have peace with God through our Lord Jesus Christ. So we have the peace of God if we're saved, if we're God's children. But the Bible here in verse 15 says, let the peace of God rule. The Bible speaks of His peace.

0: to surrender. Verse 13, forbearing one another and forgiving one another. It takes the peace of God to do that, doesn't it? If any man have a quarrel against it, even as Christ forgave you, so also do ye. And then he goes on to conclude it by saying in verse 15, let the peace of God rule in your hearts. So we surrender to his peace. Now I have to preach to myself a lot of times here. It's not always easy, even though I have the peace of God, because I'm saved, it's not always easy for me to exhibit that peace. I have the peace, but God says, let the peace rule. Does the peace of God rule in my life? Not always. Sometimes when I'm going down a grade in a motorhome with a red light at the bottom and it's green until I get there, and it suddenly turns red, it's awfully hard not to say, why in the world didn't that light stay green just a moment longer and save about a quarter of an inch of rubber on my tires? But slam and squeal we do, and we stop, whether we like it or not. And I don't have much peace about it for about 30 seconds. God said, let the peace of God rule. Somebody says something you don't like, instead of quarreling with them or snapping back, why don't you just let the peace of God rule? Hey, that works in the home, in the family, with husbands and wives too. Let the peace of God rule. Everything's not going to go to suit you and me, but let the peace of God rule. Thank the Lord for your problems and trials. I had prostate cancer and colon surgery and a few little odds and ends along the way. I could bellyache about that and squirm and say, why did that happen to happen to me? And the aftermath isn't always pleasant. And some things have slowed me down, and I don't like slowing down. But I try to make myself say, well, praise the Lord anyway. And I try to make myself remember to rejoice in the tribulations. All the bad things aren't going to happen to sinners. We live in the same world they live in. We have the same kind of bodies they have. So we have to have some problems too. So God says, just let the peace of God rule in your heart. Let go and let God. Rest in the Lord. Wait patiently for him. And then he gives us something to study. Are you still with me? Verse 16. Let the word of Christ dwell in you richly in all wisdom. Something to study. You have a Bible, don't you? You know, the Bible is not like the Pensacola News Journal or Reader's Digest or Good Housekeeping or Ladies Home Journal. You could read that other stuff with the radio blaring and the television on and people talking, and you probably, it won't bother you. But you just try really getting the riches of the Word of God with all that other stuff going on, and you'll find yourself not even thinking about what you're reading or forgetting what you read. The Bible is different. When they gathered the manna, the Israelites got it early in the morning while the dew was still on the roses, while there wasn't a lot of noise and confusion around. They didn't have to worry about the morning programs coming on either. And they gathered the manna, and it was sweet and tasty and wonderful. That's when the Bible tastes best too, by the way, in the morning. Now, if you can't read it in the morning, read it at night, read it sometime. Study it. God says, study to show thyself approved unto God. Now, you could read these other things, but you have to study when you read the Bible. My wife pointed out something today that we hadn't noticed before in the Bible. How many times have we read the Bible through? Beats me, many, many times. Every time I read it, I find some new things. I got a new sermon outline just a few days ago here in this lovely room. They gave me to rest and study it while I'm here. And well, it's been there all the time, those scriptures have. And I've read it many times, but I saw it for the first time. That's the Bible. That's the Word of God. It's the book. It's different. Study the Word of God. Let the Word of Christ dwell in you. Now, if it's going to dwell in you, you've got to read it and meditate upon it and memorize some of it. By the way, these modern people that talk about all the new versions that don't even sound like the Bible anymore, they're telling on themselves. Even some of those preachers have been around a long time, and they can suddenly drop the beautiful Bible and start reading something else and give up all that beautiful English and those gorgeous truths in the Word of God. They haven't been reading it and memorizing it like I've been memorizing it, or they couldn't give it up so easily. Memorize the book. There's nothing that'll strengthen you more than memorizing verses in the authorized scriptures. We search the world for truth. We cull the good, the pure, the beautiful from graven stone and written scroll, from all old flower fields of the soul. And weary seekers of the best, we come back laden from the quest to find that all the sages said is in this book our mothers read, the Word of God. Study the book. Then he gives us something to sing in the last part of the same verse. Singing with grace in your hearts to the Lord. Something to sing. Paul Harvey said a while back, nobody ever leaves church singing anymore. I bet they leave this place singing. You can't hardly not sing if you've heard singing like we've heard today and enjoyed singing like we've done today. Singing with grace in your hearts to the Lord. The saints should be singing. Jesus gives me a song. We sing, he keeps me singing. Praise changes things. He put a new song in my mouth, David said. When the burnt offering began, the song of the Lord began, I read in the Old Testament. If you've accepted that salvation God provided at the cross, of which the burnt offering in the Old Testament was a type and prepicture, then the song of the Lord has begun in your life, and you've got something to sing about. He keeps me singing. In my heart there rings a melody. Be a singing Christian. Even if you're like me and your voice sounds like a buzzsaw scraping against a rusty nail, sing anyway. Sing. Sing. The world will think you've gone crazy, but sing anyway. And then something to submit in verse 18. Wives, submit yourselves unto your own husbands as it is fit in the Lord. Now, I don't have time to preach on the home. When I come back on Father's Day, Lord willing, I'm going to unleash one of those. But God says, wives, submit. But before you men jump to conclusions, look at the next verse. Husbands, love your wives and be not bitter against them. So really, it's submitting to one another in the fear of the Lord. God has to have headship. There has to be leadership and headship in an organization, in a school, a church, a home. So God put the man there. It mentions the man first. He made the man first. He puts the responsibility upon the man first. He says, husbands, love your wives. But he says, wives, you submit to your husbands now. And that's why we have the women's movement. Those crazy old biddies that gather up there wanting to butcher their babies before they're born is because they're not willing to obey the Bible. They think they know more than God does. And killing babies doesn't matter much to that bunch. We're to submit to God. That's how to have a happy Christian home. Submit. Young people, children, you'll be a lot happier at your place if you'll mind your parents and obey the first time. Say, yes, sir, yes, ma'am, and go on and do what you're told to do. You'd be surprised how much better you'll get along and how happy you'll feel in the long run and how much more your parents will feel like doing for you if you just mind your parents while they mind the Lord. And then the last word is serve, something to serve. Verse 22, someone deserve, really. Servants, obey in all things your masters according to the flesh. Servants. Nobody much wants to be a servant anymore. Look at the newspapers. You'll find long columns of people, help wanted. They want somebody that's willing to serve, willing to do something. Preachers all over this land begging members of their congregation, please help us fill a vacancy in the nursery, on the usher's staff, in the Sunday school, on the bus routes. What are they looking for? They're looking for somebody to serve. And all the time, the Bible has already commanded, serve the Lord with gladness. We're to serve, not with eye service as men pleasers. Verse 23 says we're to do it heartily as to the Lord. That means even down where you work, if you hold a job somewhere, you're to do it heartily. You serve the Lord best by doing heartily your secular job. And those unsaved people are going to wonder what in the world happened to you, and one of these days you'll have a chance to tell them. Let your light so shine before men, Jesus said. The best way the Christian can serve the Lord is to win souls. He that winneth souls is wise. A teenage boy was saved in my opening revival service on Easter Sunday at Akron, Ohio, a while back. And his daddy got saved first. His daddy was saved Sunday morning. He brought his son that night, and his son was saved. His son looked like a college boy, but he really was only about 14 years old. He just had an older look. He had matured fast. And he was scholarly looking and smart. And he came down the aisle dry-eyed, received Christ. And he heard the challenge of the pastor that Sunday night saying, the person that brings the most people tomorrow night who's not here tonight, will receive a new Scofield Reference Bible tomorrow night. Guess who won the Scofield Bible Monday night? That 14-year-old boy that got saved Sunday night. He brought some of his schoolmates. He brought his neighbors. He brought some relatives that lived across town. He had about 12 or 14 people there Monday night for him. And he walked out with that big, new, shiny Scofield Reference Bible under his arm. King James, of course. And that boy brought more people to that revival meeting that week than anybody in that church did. Some of them have been saved 30, 40 years. I know that's highly unorthodox to start winning souls as soon as you get saved, but it sure did fit in his case. And that's the way we're supposed to do, you see. Go after them. Oh, listen, they're down in the pit. They want to be brought up, like David, who said he brought me up out of a horrible pit. Those miners that were rescued just in time in Pennsylvania here a couple of years ago, they thought they were doomed. It looked like they were doomed. And then they put down that other shaft, and they reached them just in time, just before the mine waters and the caving in would have taken their lives. And how thrilled they were, and how happy they were. They say when they were brought up out of the pit, that's a faint picture of what it's like to be saved. And like David be able to say, he brought me up also out of a horrible pit, out of the miry clay, and set my feet on a rock, and established my goings, and he hath put a new song in my mouth. Has that happened to you? If it has not, it can happen to you right now.
1: 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As America approaches the 250th anniversary of our nation's founding, we pause to remember the blessings of God's hand upon our country and the Christian principles that shaped its earliest foundations. While we thank God for our heritage, we are reminded that every generation must seek the Lord for itself. The greatest need in America today is not a political revival, but a spiritual awakening. Join Scott Pauley now as we open God's Word and discover why, more than ever, it is time to seek the Lord.
2: The nation is in turmoil. David is in the palace, but Saul, the king of Israel, is trying desperately to kill him. All of his friends say, David, get out of here, flee, run for your life. It's the only hope you have. But in the midst of that setting, God is teaching David to wait on the Lord and to live by faith. That's the context of one of the greatest psalms in all of Scripture. It is a psalm of a nation and a man in turmoil, thinking, what can be done? You ever feel that way? You ever feel like the world is spinning out of control, like the wicked are winning? like you don't know exactly what to do? Well, listen to the Holy Spirit-inspired words of Psalm 11. David wrote, "In the Lord put I my trust. How say ye to my soul, flee as a bird to your mountain? For lo, the wicked bend their bow. They make ready their arrow upon the string, that they may privily shoot at the upright in heart." And then one of the most famous verses in all of Scripture, "If the foundations be destroyed, what can the righteous do?" You know, foundations are extremely important. Several years ago, we were building a house. That particular season in West Virginia where we were building our home was monsoon season, if you will. It was an unbelievable time of rain. I remember our builder calling me one day and he said, "Scott, we're having a difficult time just getting your footers poured, getting the foundation where it needs to be because of all of the rain." And he said, "We've been pumping rain water out of the footers and trying to get it where we can pour the concrete." And I remember saying to him, "Look, let's just slow down. Let's let the water subside. Let's let the weather pass." Because I knew I wanted a good foundation. Who cares what the house looks like or how beautiful the exterior if the foundation is crumbling and falling apart? It seems at times that the foundation of society, the foundation of decency, the foundation of the family is being destroyed. Occasionally, God's people can actually feel absolutely overwhelmed. We get to a point where we're just in desperation. And sometimes, frankly, it's not only what we see, it's what we hear. I think perhaps one of the greatest enemies to our faith at times is conservative news, because we listen to all of the bad around us and we forget that we still have a good God that's on His throne. You see, immediately after this verse, "If the foundations be destroyed, what can the righteous do?" we read these words. Are you ready? Psalm 11, verse 4. "The Lord is in His holy temple. The Lord's throne is in heaven. His eyes behold, His eyelids try the children of men." I love the fact that instead of looking down, we are told to look up. Instead of concentrating on what we think is going on, what we think is going to happen, he says, let's deal with what the reality is. The spiritual reality is the Lord is in His holy temple. That's a beautiful thought. In other words, you have to get your eyes off of this world and off of men and get your eyes on the only one who never changes. Now, can I give you a good word? Even if the foundations of a nation crumble, our foundation is not destroyed, because our foundation is not on earth. Our foundation is in heaven. Our foundation is not some political party or some cause. Our foundation is not some man. David, no doubt, was disillusioned with King Saul and wondering what was going to become of him in the midst of all of this. But David's faith was not in a man. It was in God. And David was reminded by the Holy Spirit that the Lord was exactly where He had always been. The Lord was in His holy temple. The Lord's throne was in heaven. That ought to encourage your heart today, my friend. The answer to the question, if the foundations be destroyed, what can the righteous do? The answer to the question is this: the foundations are not being destroyed. You see, it's really the wrong question. Now, the question is, if our foundation is in God, why are we trembling? Why are we shaking if we're rooted in the Lord? Now, Psalm 11 and Psalm 12 in many ways go together. They're very brief psalms. Psalm 11 is 7 verses. Psalm 12 is 8 verses. Both of them are psalms of David. And in essence, Psalm 11 poses the question, if the foundations be destroyed, what can the righteous do? And Psalm 11 and 12 together really provide the answer. And so let's begin to answer the questions today. When you think the foundations are crumbling, when you wonder what you're to do as a child of God, as a righteous person in the midst of unrighteousness, what can you do? Well, first of all, you can trust. Now, that's really where this psalm begins in verse 1 and verse 2. In the Lord put I my trust. You've got to believe that God is able. I said to someone just today that I think one of the saddest things I see among God's people are God's people living like unbelievers. We've got to get back to believing that the Lord is able. The greatest danger is not the enemy you see. It's the temptation to live by sight instead of by faith. David's greatest enemy was not Saul. David's greatest enemy was the temptation to live in unbelief and listen to everyone else except for what God was trying to say to him. David had to trust that God had him exactly where he was supposed to be. Everyone said, "Flee, get out of here, flee as a bird to your mountain." Sometimes that's what we want, isn't it? When the spiritual attack comes, when the arrows are flying, when the enemy is taunting, sometimes we just want to fly away. Let me get out of here. In another one of David's Psalms, Psalm 55, he addressed this same subject. You know, everybody wants to escape at times. Even the most spiritual man, the man after God's own heart, said, "There are occasions when I think if I could only somehow remove myself from these circumstances." But listen to Psalm 55, beginning in verse 3. "Because of the voice of the enemy, because of the oppression of the wicked, for they cast iniquity upon me, and in wrath they hate me. My heart is sore pained within me, and the terrors of death are fallen upon me. Fearfulness and trembling are come upon me, and horror hath overwhelmed me. And I said, Oh, that I had wings like a dove, for then would I fly away and be at rest. Lo, then would I wander off and remain in the wilderness, Selah. I would hasten my escape from the windy storm and tempest." Maybe you feel like that today. Let me just escape these circumstances. Let me get away from these people. Can I remind you that escape is not the answer? Because your circumstances are going to chase you, or you're going to find different difficulties when you get where you think you're going. The reality is the Lord is the one who is our stay. He's our foundation. In that same Psalm, Psalm 55, verse 22, the Bible says, "Cast thy burden upon the Lord, and He shall sustain thee. He shall never suffer the righteous to be moved." Escape is not the answer. The only rest and the only victory is found in trust. Here's the beautiful thought. The victory is not after the battle ends. It's not when the circumstances change. The victory is in the battle. Do you remember David had been taunted by Goliath, and yet in the midst of that battle, God gave victory. And now David is being persecuted by Saul of all people, but he finds victory and rest in the midst of this difficulty, because even though it seems like the foundations are shaking, as a righteous man, he knows he can always trust in a God who does everything well. We'll continue our study in Psalm 11. The need of our nation is the need of every one of our lives, and that is, my friend, to have faith in God.
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1: 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Our first instinct is often to focus on our weaknesses instead of God's sufficiency. 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
2: You see, if God is with you, there is no ifs, ands, and buts. It's going to happen. Can I have an amen? Amen. And the same is true in your service to God. This is before the first plague is ever brought to Egypt. This is before God even sends him to confront Pharaoh. This is before the Red Sea moment. This is before wilderness manna. This is before any of the miracles. And God says to him, I'm going to be with you. And when you go in, you're going to see that I am going to be with you and you will deliver Egypt. I think the New Testament equivalent to that is Philippians 1 verse 6. I've written it in the margin by verse number 12, where Paul wrote for us, being confident of this very thing, that he which hath begun a good work in you will perform it, will complete it until the day of Jesus Christ. Let me ask you a question. Let's just testify for a moment. How many of you are saved this morning? Say amen. Amen. You were not saved by your works, but you were saved to do good works. And there's a work that God has for you to do. And he started that good work in your life the moment you got saved. And in that, he's going to complete it. He's going to finish it. You don't do it. It's what God does through you. So the question is not about your weakness. The question is about his presence and his promise. The question is not, am I enough to do this? The question is God enough and will he be with me? Years ago, I was pastoring in West Virginia. Had the opportunity to visit D.C. and spend an extended time with Senator Robert Byrd. And at the time, he was the president pro tem of the Senate. This was back in the early 2000s. Third in line to be the president of the United States. Our appointment was at 11. We met from about 11 until noon, and we sat and we talked. He was a historian. He had written a recent book about the Roman Senate. He presented me with a copy of his book. And after we were finished, he enjoyed the conversation so much. He said, let's go to lunch together. I thought we would go somewhere outside of the Capitol. But he invited us to the most exclusive restaurant in Washington, D.C., because only senators have access to that dining room. It's called the Senator's Dining Room. So we walked into the dining room and I started looking around and I saw people I'd seen on the news that I never thought I would see in person. Ted Kennedy over here and Phil Graham over here and John McCain over here and Strom Thurmond over here. And they're all sitting around and they're eating and they're laughing and they're having a good time. And I remember I just sat down at that table and I thought to myself, I do not belong here. And I didn't. I was never elected to be a senator. I was never sworn in to be a senator. I'm just a simple constituent from Parkersburg, West Virginia, meeting with my senator, and I'm in the senator's dining room. But the difference was when we entered the dining room, Senator Byrd was with us. He walked us in, and he simply told the maitre d', the person who was there, he said, they're with me. And that was all that was needed. You see, the senator's presence gave me access to something I could have never gained on my own. And that's exactly what God is telling Moses. Moses, you're not going to lead the people out of Israel because you're worthy. You're going to lead them out because I'm with you. You see, there's something to be said about our insecurity. And when that insecurity is real, but we give it to God, God is able to say, listen, I will be with you. I will be faithfully by your side. And when you bring the people out, when you do the good work, when you finish what I've started in you, it was then that you'll give me glory. God answered his insecurity. I want you to notice, God also answered Moses' ignorance. Pick it up at verse number 13. And Moses said unto God, behold, when I come into the children of Israel and shall say unto them, the God of your fathers hath sent me unto you, and they shall say, what is his name? What shall I say unto them? First, he asked the question, who am I? God answers it. It doesn't matter. I'm with you. Secondly, he asked the question, what's your name? Because I need to tell people who it is that is who's sending me. Now, this goes back to his anxiety from chapter 2, verse number 11. When he confronted those Hebrews and they said, who made you the king and judge over us? Well, he was going to have an answer for that question this time. He was going to say, well, isn't the God who spoke to me on the backside of the desert? And I know his name. The name is important because the Egyptians were the ones who were polytheistic. They had multiple gods they worshiped. They worshiped the God of the Nile. They worshiped the God of the sun and fertility and death and virtually anything imaginable the Egyptians worshiped. So what Moses essentially was saying is, what makes you different from the rest of the gods of Egypt? And God answers one of the most profound answers ever given, because he gives the greatest name in all of Scripture. First of all, I want you to notice that in the answer, God revealed his person. Look at verse 14. What's your name? God said unto Moses, verse 14, I am that I am. And he said, thou shalt say unto the children of Israel, I am hath sent me. That's a remarkable answer. He told Moses who he is, I am. He didn't say I was, I will be. He said I am. He is the ever consistent one. He's not becoming anything. He wasn't something before and not now. He is already and always will be. He is I am. Now, I don't want to be dogmatic about this, but I want you to notice something. Three times the word I am is mentioned here. I am that I am. And he said, when you go to the children of Israel, say, I am sent thee. Now, Moses didn't understand this, but we have the benefit of the full New Testament, and I believe there's a faint allusion to the Trinity brought forth in this I am. You see, the first I am is the sovereign existent one, I am that I am. The second I am, the I am that I am, is the salvation expressed in Jesus Christ. And then he says, the one who will send you is I am. Who sends us by the power of the gospel? It's the Holy Spirit. The Trinity is evident in this moment. Moses didn't understand it. We have the benefit of understanding the Trinity. And that's not the primary interpretation of the passage. But the observation is this, that you and I should be as such that we are willing to do what God has called us to do because we fully understand and know who God is. He is the I am in the self-existence of God who's always been. He is the I am who came to this earth and saved us. And he's the I am who sent the Holy Spirit to send us out with the message of the gospel. He revealed his person. And I want you to notice, secondly, he revealed his permanence. Notice again verse 15. And God said, moreover unto Moses, thus shalt thou say unto the children of Israel, the Lord your God of your fathers, of the God of Abraham, of God of Isaac, God of Jacob, hath sent me unto you. And this is my name forever, and this is my memorial for all generations. Circle in your Bible forever. Circle in your Bible for all generations. He says, not only is my name always I am, but my name is for every generation, forever and ever. This was concerning for Moses because Egypt has changed. We remember at the end of verse number 2, the king, the Pharaoh, has died, and there's a new Pharaoh, and the rulers have changed. The circumstances have changed. But aren't you glad that even though everything changes around you, God remains the same? Amen? The God who was the God of Abraham is the same God speaking to Moses from this burning bush. The same God who sustained Joseph in the famine and led him to the place to be second in command of Egypt is the same God who's preparing Moses and speaking to him now. It's the same God centuries earlier who gave the promise to Abraham. It's the same God speaking to us. In an ever-changing world, in changing circumstances, we serve a changeless God. This past week, I've been listening to Bloomberg. That's what I listen to when I'm driving in my car on the radio station in Indianapolis. They've been having their tech conference. And the overarching theme of the tech conference is how AI is changing our world. AI is changing our world. Just a few years ago, things are happening that we never thought would happen. And it's amazing how we're seeing technology change our world in such a way to the point that people are now asking the question, will my job exist in 5 years? Do my skills still matter? Will my children be able to be prepared for the world they're entering into? Business people are saying, am I moving fast enough to be able to use AI effectively? And beneath all of that anxiety, the reality is that things are changing faster than we can keep up with. But here's the truth that we as Christians have to hold on to. That even though technology and culture continues to evolve, God has not changed and we can rest in Him. God has never needed an update, a revision, or even a software patch. He's always the same. We can trust in Him. Not only did He answer his insecurity and He answered his ignorance, but I want you to notice that God answered his inadequacy. This is in chapter 4 where God starts asking the questions, and he's already told him, listen, don't be insecure. I'm going to be with you, and understand who I am. I am the I am. I will always be. I am the self-existent, sufficient one. But now God asks the question, and he says in verse 2, what's that in thine hand? And Moses said, a rod. Now that rod's significant. The rod is a shepherd's rod. For 40 years, he's used that to guide sheep through the wilderness. He's guided the flock through the rough terrain, and he's steadied himself on the backside of the desert, climbing those mountains. It was nothing impressive. It's just an ordinary rod, and it was already in his hands. Now, in the first two questions, Moses was focused on what he didn't have. He didn't have an army, he didn't have a title, he didn't have influence in Egypt, and he didn't have confidence that Israel would listen. But God turns the questions in chapter 4, and he starts asking Moses what he already has. And sometimes we do the same things Moses does. We focus on what we don't have, and God says, focus on what you already have. Stop looking at what I've placed in your hands. And we say, well, if I only had more education, or if I had more money, or if I had more influence, or I had another opportunity, if I had a different past, maybe God could use me. But no, God comes and he says, what's already in your hand? And from that simple rod, God teaches Moses two lessons. Notice the first lesson. He teaches the lesson of surrender. God requires surrender. Look at verse number 3. And he said, cast it on the ground. Notice he didn't say to Moses, use that rod and show me what you can do with it. No, he said, cast it on the ground. Now, the rod represented Moses' life up to this point. 40 years, this was his work, his routine. This was his experience, the security that he leaned on. This was his identity. He was a shepherd. And God said, cast it down, surrender it, give it to me. Now, it's easy for us to talk about and sing about I surrender all until God comes and says, put this particular thing down.

As we close today, perhaps you find yourself with questions of your own. Questions about God's direction, His timing, or your ability to do what He is calling you to do. If so, remember the lesson of the burning bush. God's answers are always greater than our questions. Moses focused on his weaknesses, his past, and his limitations. God continually directed his attention back to his presence, his power, and his promises. The same God who met Moses in the wilderness is still faithful today. He has not changed, and he is more than enough for whatever he calls you to face. 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

0: This is Rejoice Pulpit. And now, a sermon from a past chapel at Pensacola Christian College.
1: Esther chapter number 6. Great to be with you here on a rainy day. I trust that the Lord will bring the sunshine into this room and into our hearts by His word today. And so I trust you're familiar with the story of Esther to some degree. So we are skipping chapter 5. We'll read chapter 6 in its entirety. And then a little bit later in the message, I will just give a brief summary of what chapter 5, what happened there, to bring you all up to speed. So Esther chapter number 6, the whole chapter begins at verse number 1. On that night could not the king sleep. He commanded to bring the book of records of the Chronicles, and they were read before the king. And it was found written that Mordecai had told of Bigthana and Teresh, two of the king's chamberlains, the keepers of the door, who sought to lay hand on the king Ahasuerus. And the king said, "What honor and dignity hath been done to Mordecai for this?" Then said the king's servants that ministered unto him, "There is nothing done for him." And the king said, "Who is in the court?" Now Haman was come into the outward court of the king's house to speak unto the king to hang Mordecai on the gallows that he had prepared for him. And the king's servant said unto him, "Behold, Haman standeth in the court." And the king said, "Let him come in." So Haman came in, and the king said unto him, "What shall be done unto the man whom the king delighteth to honor?" Now Haman thought in his heart, "To whom would the king delight to do honor more than to myself?" And Haman answered the king, "For the man whom the king delighteth to honor, let the royal apparel be brought, which the king useth to wear, and the horse that the king rideth upon, and the crown royal which is set upon his head. And let this apparel and horse be delivered to the hand of one of the king's most noble princes, that they may array the man with all whom the king delighteth to honor, and bring him on horseback through the street of the city, and proclaim before him, 'Thus shall it be done to the man whom the king delighteth to honor.'" Then the king said to Haman, "Make haste, and take the apparel and the horse, as thou hast said, and do even so to Mordecai the Jew, that sitteth at the king's gate. Let nothing fail of all that thou hast spoken." Then took Haman the apparel and the horse, and arrayed Mordecai, and brought him on horseback through the street of the city, and proclaimed before him, "Thus shall it be done unto the man whom the king delighteth to honor." And Mordecai came again to the king's gate, but Haman hasted to his house mourning, having his head covered. And Haman told Zeresh his wife and all his friends everything that had befallen him. Then said his wise men and Zeresh his wife unto him, "If Mordecai be the seed of the Jews, before whom thou hast begun to fall, thou shalt not prevail against him, but shalt surely fall before him." And while they were yet talking with him, came the king's chamberlains and hasted to bring Haman unto the banquet that Esther had prepared. What is going on in this story? Well, I've entitled this message for us today, I hope it's a blessing to all of us and an encouragement, "A Series of Providential Events." Let's pray. Heavenly Father, thank you once again for your word and the truth of this narrative story, which contains so many unique details, helps us see that you had been guiding and you had been providing and leading and orchestrating things all along the way. And God, what we believe to be true from hundreds of years ago is still true today because you are the same. We thank you that you have maintained an active presence in each of our lives to guide us providentially, to order our steps, and help us to see as we walk through this chapter, we can look back and see that you have done the same to us. And we pray these things in Jesus' name. Amen. A series of providential events. There have been a series of unfortunate and embarrassing events that have happened the last several years where the wrong winner was announced. Maybe you remember some of these things or caught them on social media. That in 2015, Steve Harvey mistakenly announced that the winner of the Miss Universe pageant was Miss Colombia, when actually he read the wrong name on the winner's card, and the winner actually was Miss Philippines. And so it was very awkward as the crown then had to be taken off of the second place person, the name he read incorrectly as first place, and placed on the head of the true winner. Then a couple of years later, at the Oscars in 2017, the winner of the Best Picture Award was announced. And the entire cast and crew of this movie came up on stage. They all said their thank yous, and they all, you know, wished congratulations to different people. And there was this hubbub of action going on behind the one speaking. And then finally he said, we actually didn't win. There's been a mistake. And so someone came up, and what had happened was the people that were presenting the award that night had been handed the wrong envelope or the wrong category, and when they announced Best Picture, they announced it wrong. And so after 3 or 4 minutes of speeches, they finally corrected it, and they said, actually, this movie over here, y'all have won Best Picture. They all traded places. It was like awkward. Incredibly awkward. It was a series of really unfortunate events that led to a complete reversal of the outcome. Now, we generally love stories where that happens. We generally love movies like that where there's a plot twist. We love movies where in sports, where the underdog team comes from behind and everyone's criticized them, everyone's doubted them for the entire movie, and then they blow everybody away in the championship and the music swells and we all go home crying. We love it when there is some instrument of torture or death that is rapidly approaching the main character of a story as it gets closer and closer, and the bad guy is monologuing, you know, he's wasting all, just kill the person, you know, he's monologuing, he's wasting all this time. And as this instrument of death gets closer and closer, then just then the hero saves them from doom. We love it when the guy confidently thinks he has won, but then there's this great reversal of outcomes, and this final piece of the puzzle falls into place, and it's like, but wait! And they twist it all, and it's this, I never saw it coming, right? It's a huge plot twist. Who doesn't like a good plot twist when everything falls into place? Well, something like that is happening in Esther chapter 6. And if you're not familiar with the story, Esther chapter 5 left us on a cliffhanger, man. It was a cliffhanger. If you were to read chapter 5 and all that happens in chapter 5, you would say, man, where is God in all this? It certainly seems like good is not succeeding, wickedness is prospering, and this guy Haman, who hates the Jewish people, he's winning. You would be very hard-pressed to find God anywhere in that story, but he's there. And so I would like us to walk through this chapter today. I want to highlight 5 things that are providential occurrences. And here's the point, gang. Here's the point. It's Thursday, right? How does this hit us today on rainy, dreary Thursday? How does it affect us? And I hope by the end of this message, as we understand how God providentially worked in this story, that you'll be able to look back and see the hand of God on your life as well. God is in control, even when we don't think he is. So number one, I see in verse number one, providential insomnia. Insomnia. You know what insomnia is, when you can't sleep. I don't think I struggled with that in college. I slept just fine. I was exhausted. But when I became a real person in real life with a real job, I started struggling with insomnia. But so here's what happened in chapter 5. Here's kind of a previously in Esther chapter 5. The king and Haman attended a banquet thrown by Esther. Esther had prepared this lavish banquet. We thought at that banquet in chapter 5, she was going to point out Haman as the bad guy and intercede with the king, her husband, on behalf of her people, the Jewish people. We thought she was going, that would have been the time to do that. Why didn't she do that? We don't know. It was all providential. And instead, what she did was she invited both Haman and the king to another banquet the next day. We're not there to that day yet because we just read about the night after that banquet. What happens when Haman leaves that first banquet is he runs into Mordecai and he gets all hot and bothered again. He gets all angry again. And all that Mordecai reminded him of what his anger against the Jews. So he went home and Haman went home, got some bad counsel from family and friends, decided to have a 75-foot gallows built to hang Mordecai. All right, you up to speed? But that night, the king could not sleep. Seems like a small thing, right? Like, why in the world would the Bible tell us this? Like, what does this have to... Okay, big deal. He couldn't sleep. Did he need a CPAP machine? Did he need some kind of a pill? What's going on here? We would assume that this banquet, he ate a lot, and he drank a lot, and he probably partied a lot, and he probably should go home pretty tired. Why couldn't the king sleep? And that's the question, my friends. Why? Why couldn't he sleep? So the answer is because of God. The answer is because of the providence of God. Here's what a Bible scholar said. The outcome was never in doubt. God was in control, making the most trivial of events work together for Haman's defeat and Israel's preservation. You and me must never underestimate the small things that God does in our lives. I'm so glad I can look back on my life. I hope you can look back on your life and see that God has done some amazing things in guiding you and leading you. And some of those things were incredibly small. Small conversations, small little results, small decisions that were made along the way that have brought you to this point where you are on this Thursday morning. It was a tiny wicker basket floating in the Nile that God used to change Israel's history through Moses. It was a small delivered sack lunch that changed the world when that lunch was brought by David to the battlefield and got him there. And is there not a cause? And I'll step in there and I'll defeat Goliath. That changed Israel's history through a small little lunch that was being brought to some brothers. It was an empty fishing net, a small fish, just a fishing net that changed the world through Peter, James, and John when Jesus saw them. It was an empty animal barn in Bethlehem that changed the universe through the birth of baby Jesus. God is sovereign over little things. But please understand that while we're talking about this king who's asleep, Esther and Mordecai are asleep. They have no idea what's going on. They don't know about the danger awaiting them when they wake up. They don't know that Haman's going to come in and try to convince the king to hang Mordecai on the gallows that he's just built. They can't fix this. That's why I told you, I think, last night that the heroes of this story are not Esther and Mordecai. The hero of the story is God. They're asleep. God is doing so much in our lives while we are sleeping. There's so many things that God is doing and moving chess pieces into place, and God is orchestrating the events and the people and the purposes of your life together, and you and me are sleeping while this happens. I'm so thankful that while we are sleeping, God is not. And God was also making sure that the person who needed to be awake that night, the king, was awake. There are things that... There are things that you and me can't fix, young people. There are things, and I'm a fixer by nature. As a pastor, I'm a fixer. I want to call that person and have that conversation, and I want to fix this, and I want to make sure people understand this. And there are some things, there are sometimes I just got to let God work it out in His providence. God, you fight that battle for me. You take care of that issue. I would encourage you with that. Sometimes we don't even know there's a problem. And we find out later, oh, God beat me to it. God's already been in my tomorrows. He's in my eternity. God already worked it out. Praise God for that. So first, rejoice in God's hand and providential insomnia. That leads to number two, providential investigation. I'm getting this from verses 1-3, where God not only controlled the king's lack of sleep, he also controlled the remedy. Hey, what do you do when you can't sleep? Go to chapel? Is that what you do? What do? You turn on some music, kick the bunk above you and have your roommate stop snoring? Turn on a noisemaker of some sort. What do you do? Did anybody still count sheep? Anybody count sheep? You know, when I can't sleep, I start to pray. And would you believe this? Sure enough, when I start praying when I'm tired, I go right to sleep. I guess maybe that makes me very unspiritual. I would say try it. You'll go right back to sleep. Just start praying. Somehow, we're not told how many methods the king tried. He could have had some tea brought. I don't know what he tried. But we're not told how many methods he tried. But eventually, he got to a thing. He wanted. He called for something to help him go to sleep. And this man, I'm telling you, this was certainly a top contender. He called for the biggest, most boring book at the time to be brought and read to him. It was what's called like the Book of the Chronicles. It's like a book of history, like a book of records. Now, you might think, well, Chronicles, are you saying the Bible's boring? Oh, not at all, my friends. This is a historical document that was kept, very detailed records that were kept. I would tell you this, even scholars and historians that have come upon fragments of this, what they think to be this chronicle, talk about, they're like, yeah, this is boring. I mean, they're supposed to, they give their life to things. They're like, yeah, this is doldrums, man. This is dull. So I'm not saying that it's the Bible. It is a book of chronicles in sorts. But so he, regardless of the fact, let's move on. He didn't choose this because it was going to be an exciting read, right? It didn't work anyway. It doesn't put him to sleep. It actually wakes him up even more. And only God could do that. We are not told where the servants started reading. But eventually, and don't miss this part, this is pretty cool, they got to a part in the Chronicles that told about a story that happened 5 years prior to where we are up to speed in chapter 6. It talks about that event where Mordecai was sitting at the king's gate and he overheard these two people talking about their plot to assassinate the king. And that's the story. When he rolled out, when he went to the library and picked the Chronicles and rolled it out and picked a spot and started reading, eventually the king's servants got to a spot that talked about this event 5 years ago. Man, what are the chances of that? What would you think? 1%? Less than 1%? Watch me. 100%.

Can I tell you something? God is the one who controls not only our earthly, our eternal rewards, but God is also the one that oversees our earthly recognition and our earthly commendation. We just had some awards, you know, pictures were gone up of athletes and people that had been named most awesome this and most wonderful that. And you might think, well, where's my name? When is it going to be my turn? I want to tell you something. God controls all those things. God controls what people see about you, where people recognize what you do. I'm really big. I love to give honor to whom honor is due. Recognize those who deserve credit. They've done it. Hey, they serve faithfully here. They did a great job over here. Let's give them a hand. All right, I'm all in favor of that. But sometimes people get overlooked. You know, in real life, sometimes you might mow your neighbor's lawn and he doesn't thank you. You might give somebody a ride and they don't give you any gas money. They don't have any gratitude. But I'm sorry to be the one to tell you this. I really am. But this is just life. I'm trying to be real with you. That sometimes you will serve the Lord. And sometimes you will do amazing acts of service for others, and you might never get recognized at all. Learn to be okay with that. Learn to be okay with that. Learn to be satisfied in your heart that you are loving God and loving others, and you leave the recognition to Him. And in this case, we understand particularly God did see. It took 5 years. But God did see, God noticed, God remembered, and when it was the right time, God brought it back up. Number three is providential interruption. I mean, you got to track with me here, okay? You got to stay with me and get, this is so cool. So all of a sudden, the king has a new project for the day. All right, my day was free. So what can be done to honor this person? He's got to think of something, some way to honor Mordecai, who saved his life 5 years ago. And man, this king, Ahasuerus, he can't do anything without counsel. I mean, he's like, hey, bring in the counselors. So he's like, hears this noise in the lobby or whatever. He's like, hey, who's out there in the court? Someone's like, it's Haman. Well, bring Haman in here. Get in here, Haman, I got a question for you. So I just want to make sure you get this. So as Haman's servants are completing a 75-foot gallows to kill Mordecai, the king's servants happen to be reading about a time when Mordecai saved the king's life 5 years ago. And as the king is kind of pacing back and forth, wondering what reward to give Mordecai, Haman is at that very moment up, excitedly making his way to the king to get permission to kill Mordecai. It just happened. It just happened this way. It was all purely coincidence, right? Right. It just happened to be a feast, and there happened to be an angry king, and there happened to be a queen that was deposed, and there happened to be a selection process for a new queen, and Esther just happened to win, and Esther happened to be Jewish, and then Haman happened to get mad at Mordecai and get an edict signed by the king, just happened to kill the Jewish people, and they just happened to conceal their identity up to this point, and now this has just happened that the account was read to the king the exact same time that a gallows is being built for the person he wants to honor. Sure, it just happened that way. I love this when I read this. Some of you might think this is funny. Wouldn't it be interesting, this commentary I read said, wouldn't it be interesting if the construction of Haman's gallows made enough noise that it caused the king not to sleep that night? It's like, oops. That's hilarious to me. It makes us stop and ask this question. What are we pursuing with haste? What are we pursuing? What do we get excited about? Here is, do you pursue God that way? Did you pursue God that way this morning? So Haman is up early. He's eagerly running to see the king. He's going to see the king, what? To pursue the extinction of somebody else. Man, that's a terrible way to live your life. I want to see whose life I can ruin today. I want to see how I can look out for myself. He's eagerly up. He's thinking about how he can advance himself, how he can step on other people. But the king, get it now, the king is up early thinking about how can I be a blessing to somebody else. That's a great way to think. What are you

0: What do you pursue each morning? Are you interested in being a blessing? Being selfless, stepping out of the way, not desiring recognition, not wanting to be in the limelight, just honoring others. So there's this providential investigation into what's going on. This providential interruption as well. Number four, we see providential irony. You're with me, right? That here's Haman comes in, and the king asks Haman, what should I do to somebody that I'm really thankful for? What should I do to someone that I want to honor? And the Bible is so clear, no detail. Look, the authors of Scripture, they don't have to like run up the word count to like make their publishers happy, all right? They don't leave out details. They don't put in details just haphazardly. They're there for a reason. So the Bible tells us that Haman thinks he's so selfish, man. He's so self-absorbed. He thinks in his heart, he's got to be talking about me. Hey, look up this way and kind of lean in with your heart about this one. Don't be a narcissistic fool like that. Don't be a narcissistic fool like that. Well, of course he's talking about me. Well, who else is there to honor but me? The king sure is lucky to have me. I can't imagine he would want to honor anybody but me. I deserve this. I am great. He needs me. May I say this to you? Okay, you're learning this lesson, right? Quit thinking of yourself and your comfort and your preferences all the time. You will literally never be happy that way. If all is all about, I'm first. No, I have to hurry. I don't care. It's more important that I do what I'm doing than what you are. I need to go next. Don't you understand who I am, what I do, the positions that I hold? Quit thinking about first your preference, your comfort, your needs all the time. You will literally never be happy. We don't deserve anything from God's. We don't deserve anything. Let's never quit being amazed that God would just be good to us. That God would bless us, that God would provide for us, that God would direct us. Let's never cease to be amazed that God loves us and lavishes his mercy and grace on us and gives us so many things we don't deserve at all. You know what? I never want to be desensitized to that. I never want to think, you know, people need to honor me. People need to praise me. Life would go a lot better if people would just learn to worship me. No, it wouldn't. I never want to be desensitized to God's goodness. But you notice that Haman was like, he was ready with his list. King Ahasuerus or Xerxes, Haman, what should be done to the person that the king wants to honor? And Haman's like a kid with his Christmas list to Santa Claus. He had thought about this before, y'all. God needs a new robe, he needs a new horse, he needs a royal crown, he gets a royal parade. Anything else? Is that all? He's talking about himself. It's what he wants. Again, it should make us all kind of consider how we would respond if God or someone else came up to some supreme being came up to you and said, I will give you whatever you want. What would your little depraved heart ask for? I want a new job. I want a shiny new car. I want my roommate to treat me better. I want the respect that I deserve. I want unconditional guaranteed success. I want everything to fall in place. I want everything to go like this because I deserve it. If God came to you and asked you that, what would your depraved little heart crave and ask for? But see, here's a twist. If God came to you and said, what should I give to that person over there that maybe you don't like that well? You're like, oh man, can of worms, perpetual diarrhea, bad accident, their life to be, I don't like that person. They don't deserve it as much as I do. Man, it causes us to really stop and think about how we're treating people. God calls us to this life where we are to treat other people like we want to be treated. And Jesus even flips the script even more and says, don't treat your neighbors like that. Treat your enemies like that. I guarantee you, some of you here, you got some enemies here. People you just kind of rub the wrong way. You don't get along with. And you're like, I hope they get nothing in life. I hope they fail that quiz. But Jesus calls us to a higher life. May God help us to, listen, quit being the person that you think the king deserves to honor you and start wanting to see God honor other people. Start being that kind of a person. The irony, here's the irony, of course, is that Haman lays out these specific things for himself, and then the king commands, all right, go get Mordecai and do everything you just said. I wish they could just be like a little picture off the side of Haman's face. Like, I'm sorry, you said what? Like, how big did his mouth drop open? How far out did his tongue roll? How big did his eyes bug out? Like, you said, huh? Mort, okay. The humiliation. And now in our hearts, we're like, yes, yes, he deserves it, had it coming. How humiliating that Haman is the one who leads Mordecai through the city. All right, one more point. Providential insight. Haman goes home, verses 12 through 14. Haman goes home to a very different environment than he left that morning. That morning, it was like, Haman, Mordecai did you wrong. You build the gallows. We'll start constructing that thing immediately, and you're going to win. You're going to have your way. You're going to get promoted. He goes home, and I don't know what caused his family and friends and Zeresh, his wife, to switch from advocating for Mordecai's death to this. They acknowledge that Haman's death is inevitable. Dude, you're gonna die. Like, what have you done? You messed with God's people. You messed with the Jews. If truly Mordecai is a Jew, man, you are in trouble. The story, as I said, does not disclose what caused everyone to change their minds, but they know he will not succeed. They are fighting a losing battle. Let me encourage us all. No adversary, no enemy, no wicked person in this world can ever take on God and win. I know. Man, I know this. It seems like it. Like, man, when is God going to make all this right? All creation groans for things to kind of, for God to rule and to reign. And, oh, beloved, that day is coming. But rest assured that God will always vindicate his people. His people, evil will be destroyed, and deep in the hearts and the minds of those who are the enemies of God, whether they are the enemies of God in Esther chapter 6, watch me now, or the enemies of God in America 2021, they already know in their hearts that God is faithful and God is the victor, and they will lose. They know that in their hearts. This is not going to work. This is not going to work out. Deep in the heart of these people and deep in the heart of wickedness today is the harsh reality that they will lose. Deep inside, they know this. Whatever you're facing, rest assured that God will work it out. Again, God's talking to you and me as individuals. The power of one continues on through this story and this series of providential events in the book of Esther. God's talking to you. Can you not look back on your life and see how God has worked it out? God will work it out for you. He's doing things right now you can't even see. He's just not in the same rush that you are. He's just not in the same hurry that you are. Jesus said to Peter in John 13:7, and we're done, "What I do, thou knowest not now, but thou shalt know hereafter." Hey, you're going to know hereafter. That's the kind of faith that God wants us to have. That's the kind of faith he calls us to. Your life and my life is nothing but a series of providential events. You can trust a God like that.
1: 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It's time for a message from the former pastor of Campus Church, Dennis McBride.
2: We are in the middle of a study on what is commonly called the Lord's Prayer. Campus Church is asking God to teach us to pray. This model prayer is rich with insights into the mind and the heart of God. And the more you study it, the more there is to study. It is a rich, rich portion of Scripture. Tonight, we come to chapter 6 of the book of Matthew and verse 11. "Give us this day our daily bread." And with that verse, we turn a corner. Up to this point, all we have looked at is God. With "give us this day our daily bread," we are turning a corner to now man. Look at what we've already looked at, if you would begin with verse 9. "After this manner, therefore pray ye, Our Father which art in heaven, hallowed be thy name, thy kingdom come, thy will be done in earth as it is in heaven." We have focused entirely on the Lord and who he is and what he is and his power and the opportunity and the responsibility we have to hallow his name and to cry unto him that his kingdom would indeed come and that his will would be done. Our focus is on him. We've been to the throne and we've been to the heights of glory, and all of a sudden we rush back down into the minute, everyday, mundane, common things that we need. Our prayer starts in heaven and slowly moves to earth. Is that how we pray? Or do we pound God with earthly concerns and, "Oh, by the way, thank you that you are high and lifted up"? God says when you pray, you start with me. And you come to me and you recognize me and who I am and what I am and what I can do. And then we come to you. The first half of this prayer is all thy, thy, thy. The second half is us, us, us. Take a look at verse 11. "Give us this day," verse 12, "forgive us our debts," verse 13, "lead us not into temptation." We completely change directions with verse 11 in our prayer life and what God wants us to know. Praying first about those things that concern God and then about those things that concern us. And the exaltation of God has been wonderful, it's been beautiful, and now we're going to look at just how powerful he is, because he can do everything and anything that we need. "Give us this day our daily bread." Do you remember? I bet you do. Do you remember that child's prayer you learned early in life? "God is great. God is good. Let us thank him for our food. By his hands we all are fed. Give us, Lord, our daily bread." Do you remember that? How many remember that? Let's do that together. One time through, just for kindergarten's sake, let's remember this and go through it together. From the top, together. "God is great. God is good. Let us thank him for our food. By his hands we all are fed. Give us, Lord, our daily bread." And we pray that little prayer, we don't realize that prayer is not nearly as childish as you think it is. The word "daily" is fascinating in this phrase, because it only appears two times in the New Testament, as far as that's concerned, in all the Word of God. It's here in this discussion of the Lord's Prayer, and it's in Luke's narrative of the same prayer. In both places, the word daily is used. Used nowhere else. In fact, it's used almost nowhere in the Greek language. And scholars used to think, I bet they made it up. I bet they made the word up just to fit this verse and come up with something that wasn't there before. And then archaeologists found, digging around, a woman's shopping list from the first century. And there it was, that same word. It was a commonly used word that didn't appear much in formal writing. And on her shopping list, she had beside a couple of items that word, daily, meaning she had to buy that thing for today, get it, fix it, because it's going to go bad. I need this prepared today. I've got to get something fresh, got to deal with it quick, because it's going to go bad. Daily. It's an interesting word. The term implies a day-by-day, immediate dependence on God. There are seven petitions in this prayer. Seven requests of God. Only one deals with physical needs. Only one. How do you pray? The Lord is teaching us that physical needs are secondary to spiritual needs and should not dominate our prayer life. Our spiritual needs should. In the day Rome ruled Israel, the term bread was a very broad term. It could mean anything, any crop that could be turned into food. It was so general and generic, it could even be used for clothing. If you're talking about God meeting our daily needs, clothing or any physical need you might have. It was not specific to the food that we might eat in the form of bread. Give us. I'm not sure we think about that enough. We read right over it. We get to the bread real quick because we're hungry people and we eat a lot. So we run right over the give us and get to the bread. Give us. We're asking God to give us a gift. We're asking God to give us something from His hand, something apparently we do not have the ability to get. We need it from Him, and it is a gift. Would you please give me this? We need to really focus on that just for a moment, because if it's a gift and it comes from His hand, you have to understand, we can't earn this. We can't buy this. It is not a reward for something that you have done. It is a gift. Give us this. Don't hand me something that because I've been faithful and served you, you owe me. Please give me this as a gift. His gifts don't come to us because we've earned them. His gifts come to us as a reflection of His love and His care for us. Have you stopped to think about all God's already done for you? Do you realize that God could have made this world monochromatic? God could have made this world different shades of gray. What, you think He couldn't have done that? He could have made the whole world brown. God gifted us with color. A beautiful blue sky and the fluffy white clouds and the flowers that bloom in so many hues and trees. And God said, look, I want to give you color. You're going to like this. He could have made the whole world gray, but He said, you know, I want to give you something. I want to give you beauty. Have you stopped to think that God made our bodies to need food? But you do realize He made us from the dust of the earth. Mud could have been our food. I made you from the dust of the earth, and you shall eat the dust of the earth. Our whole sustenance could have been mud. But God made you with a tongue loaded with taste buds. And then food of so many different kinds, because He wanted you to enjoy His gifts. You know, God could have kept from us so many good things. And we didn't have to have all these varieties of fruits and vegetables. But you know what God was thinking? I hope one day they'll grab a peach and bite into that thing as the juice runs down their chin. I want them to enjoy this. And we think about the gifts that God's given us in our life, and we stand there like, I need a gift, I need something, and we don't stop to realize He's already given you so much. I love you. I want good things for you. I want you to enjoy this, and I know you will. Give us. Everything we have is from the hand of God. Life itself, it's a gift. You ever make this comment to somebody? It was a bad day. How'd your day go? I really don't want to talk about it. It was a bad day. Now, you know, you can't say that to your wife because they like to communicate. And you can't look at your wife. She says, how'd your day go? Terrible. Well, that conversation just got started. I mean, you can act like you're not going to talk about it, but she will just pull every tiny detail out of you before that evening is over. Had a bad day. I want you to stop for a moment and think about the gift of life. Having a bad day is a luxury that we give ourselves because we think we have days to waste. Well, I can have a bad day. I can have a terrible day. I can have a rotten day because, my goodness, I have so many more of them to come. I can spare one. Life is such a gift. Our days are His gift to us. What if you knew your days were limited? What if you knew you only had a few days? I'm going to tell you something. There are people sitting in this room tonight that are aware of that awful truth. What if we knew we only had a few days to live? Would we spare them? Only the living dare to go into a corner and sulk and have a bad day. The dying have no such luxury. And we take life so for granted. The fact that we can breathe and laugh and hear beautiful music and praise our God and have a chance to serve Him and live a life of purpose and use our hours and our moments to glorify Him. How dare we ever say, I'm having a bad day? It is God's gift to us. We ought never be complacent and take for granted what we know in our hearts is a gift from God. Life. I want you to look this evening very quickly with three things that bread pictures in our lives. Three things bread pictures in our lives. Give us this day our daily bread. One, bread pictures necessary things. For what level or scale of material benefits should we pray? For what level or scale of material benefits should we pray? I'm not sure that thought ever went through your mind. But the Word of God answers the question with one word, bread. Give us this day our daily bread. Bread is recognizable as things that are reasonable and things that are necessary. We are never given license to pray for excess or luxuries or extravagance. If the Lord has already blessed you with more than a basic level of provision, then what you should be doing is praying for the grace to know how to manage the blessings that you have. Is what you're praying for warranted? Is what you're praying for necessary? Is what you're praying for reasonable? Is it God-honoring? Or are you praying for that is self-serving and covetous that you might consume it upon your own lust? My wife and I walked around the neighborhood a few nights back, and we walked past this home, some folks in our church, wonderful people, and I looked up their driveway, and they're sat in their driveway, a gorgeous, gleaming, white BMW 645 convertible V8 engine, large wheels, low riding. I walked kind of past the driveway and stopped. But my wife said, "What?" And I said, "Look at that." She said, "What?" She's a woman. "What?" I said, the car. But to my wife, it's a white car. It's a BMW 645 V8 engine. Man, I walked up there and looked. I'm taking the pictures of the car. And I said, "You going to sell this thing?" "Yes." "Well, about that time, my wife says, 'I'm going to finish the walk. When you're done, come on home.'" They let me drive it. I got in and drove around a block. It was more than I could handle. I'm picturing me in this car, tooling around Pensacola with my shades on. Thinking, man, I can picture me in this car, and it's a beautiful picture. It's not bread. It's not necessary. It's not, trust me with my driving, reasonable. For what level, to what scale do we pray? "Father, give us this day bread, that is reasonable, that we need, that is necessary." Bread is valued for its practical benefits, such as energy and strength for work. "I pray for what I need to continue in His service, that I might be profitable and carry out the task that He's assigned me." You have every right, every reason to say, "Okay, I'm a pastor. I need clothes. I do. I really don't want to go visiting in shorts and flip-flops and a tank top. I need clothes. I do. It's reasonable for what I do. I need hot water so when I knock on the door, they'll let me in. That's reasonable. I need a roof over my head. I need food to sustain me so I can continue doing the work that You called me to do." We have every right to go to God and ask Him for whatever it is we need that we might continue in His service. That's bread. That's reasonable. That's necessary. A missionary has every right to pray, "God, give me the support I need so I can get on the field." A college student has every right to pray, "God, give me the finances so I can get this education and get out there and do something in Your name." Those are reasonable. Those are necessary. Bread is not for show. You ever notice how Jesus ate? Jesus liked food. Jesus ate all the time. He was in people's homes. He went to feasts. He went to weddings. Jesus, I'm sure, enjoyed a good meal as much as anybody. But when it was time for Jesus to be the cook, when Jesus is the one preparing the food, it's always very simple fare. It's fish and barley bread. It was reasonable and necessary. Proverbs 30, "Give me neither poverty nor riches. Feed me with food convenient for me." Convenient means food that is my portion, food that I need, food that is made for me, food that You know I have to have in order to continue in Your service. "Don't make me be rich. Don't make me be poor. Give me that is reasonable and necessary. Give me bread." Number two, bread's a picture of constant reliance on God. In Exodus chapter 16, manna was collected daily. You go out there with the dew, and there it is. You just pick it off. Tastes a little bit like honey. But you can't do it but one day at a time because it's going to go bad. God said, you only collect enough for that day. If you try to get more than that, it's going to mold and stink up the house. Don't do it. But I know good and well, there were men that looked at their teenage boys and said, "Boys, listen, get the wheelbarrow. And go out there and get as much as you can. We'll stuff it in the pantry and put it in the mattress. We'll have plenty of this stuff." You know there were people that did that. How do you know they knew that it turned moldy? Because they had it. And it turned moldy. People of the first century had no modern food storage. If crops failed, starvation wasn't a long way down the road. Starvation is days away. Crops were so sensitive. I mean, weather, insects, rain or no rain. Hail come along and destroy the whole crop. I mean, the crop was so tenuous, you never knew whether or not you were going to get a good crop. People lived in fear of something happening, and then we starved to death. We need to learn that. When this country was first founded, the first four or five generations, 90% of our people were farmers. They lived on the land. They understood that. Now only 4% of our population is farms. We don't live that way anymore. We don't live close to nature. We don't live in threat of anything. We have preservatives in our food. Of course, they're killing you, but we have them. We haven't learned, and we need to learn to pray as dependent people in need of God's protection, in need of God's blessing, in need of God's provision, and stop acting like we don't have need of Him. Psalm 145, Thou openest thine hand and satisfiest the desire of every living thing. We're fallen people and we're full of pride. Learning to pray for basic needs. Learning to pray for basic needs. Give me this day what I need is the best cure for a haughty, self-reliant spirit. It'll keep you humble and it'll keep you close to God. This day is short term. His mercies are new. When? Every morning. We pray short term. God is jealous of anything you trust in more than Him. We can never feel safe in our own strength and our own self-reliance. We must get our heart to the place where with passion and real feeling in heart, we can say, give us this day our daily bread. Bread's a picture of spiritual provision. Salvation and spiritual vitality are not things we can produce by ourselves. The righteousness that allows us to stand before God is not ours. It is imputed. It is given to us. It is Christ's righteousness that we stand in. But you know that our spiritual life and growth has been so arranged by God that it is a cooperative venture between you and the Holy Spirit. And God arranged it that way. He wanted you to grow. He wanted you to trust and get closer to Him and want more of Him. And the bread we need comes only from Him. Bread has to be harvested by as grain. It has to be milled. It has to be baked. If you don't seek Him, you're not going to find Him. If you don't repent, you'll never know the sweetness of a conscience that's been cleansed. If you don't yield to Him, you'll never feel His warm hand on your shoulder leading you. We need spiritual bread every day. Daily bread illustrates a crisis in your life. If you don't eat every day, you're going to get weak. And if you don't have this book and you don't have time with God and you don't have prayer and you're not seeking His face and you're not striving to eat of this book, you're going to get weak and you will die sooner or later. We come as beggars in need of God's bread. There's one more thing I'd like to point out about this petition. It says, give us this day. Give us what we need. That particular comment imparts to this prayer bigness, vastness, something beyond you. Give us this day. The world says, hey, look out for number one. Only the strong survive. I got mine, you get yours. I want you to look at a verse with me in Luke. Would you turn over to Luke chapter 6? Look at Luke 6, beginning verse 35. Luke chapter 6, verse 35. Obviously, Jesus is teaching. But love ye your enemies and do good and lend, hoping for nothing again, and your reward shall be great, and ye shall be the children of the highest, for He is kind unto the unthankful and to the evil. Be ye therefore merciful as your Father also is merciful. Judge not, ye shall not be judged. Condemn not, ye shall not be condemned. Forgive, and ye shall be forgiven. Give, and it shall be given unto you. Good measure, pressed down, shaken together, and running over, shall men give unto your bosom. For with the same measure that ye meet withal, it shall be measured to you again. God wants us to give. You say, what do you want from me? I tithe. What do you want? When this was written, these guys aren't tithing. This is giving to men. Look at the context. Love your enemies. That's men. Verse 36, be ye merciful. To who? People. Don't judge. Don't judge who? Other people. Don't condemn who? Other people. Forgive who? Other people. Give who? Other people. He's talking about our giving to others, not tithing. Not gifts at the temple, but to other people. We unfortunately have gotten completely away from that. We live in a day and time when anytime someone has a need, the first remark anybody makes is, well, what's the government going to do about it? And God wanted us to be people that gave. Give us our this day daily bread. How do you pray that? How do you pray, give us, without looking around at your fellow believers and other people in need and realizing they need bread? Give of your blessings, your full table, your abundant provisions, which are a gift to you from the hand of God. He said this, freely ye have received, freely give. I know what time it is. Quit looking at your watch. Went to Mexico on a missions trip. We went through gates. So there were no roads. There were fields. And we come to a gate, and they'd open the gate. We drive through, and somebody jump off the back and, you know, redo the gate. And we go to the next gate. We went through about 10 of those. I'm thinking, where are we going? We just kept going deeper and deeper into nowhere. We finally got way back there. There's a small church back in this village. Some of the poorest people. I've been to Haiti. That's the poorest place I've been. But other than that, these were some of the poorest people I'd ever seen. Many of them did not have shoes. Most of them, their clothes were old and ripped and tattered and dirty. They were very, very, very poor. And they sang with such beauty in their souls. About halfway through the service, of course, they're speaking Spanish. I don't know what's going on. About halfway through the service, they stopped, and while somebody was over here singing and playing a guitar, people began to get up in the service and walk up to the front, and on what passed for a communion table, just put stuff in the plate and go back to their seat. There was no organization to it. It wasn't row by row. It's just whoever got up. And I leaned over to the missionary and said, what are they doing? He said, they're taking up an offering for the poor. Give, and it shall be given unto you. Pressed, shaken, running over. Why don't you have some of the blessings in your life that you'd like to see? I'll tell you why. Because you got your fist wrapped around your blessing so tight you haven't given anything to anybody so long you can't remember when it happened last. Four principles that underline the call to give. Everything you have comes from God. It's not technically yours. What you have is a trust. Your function is a steward, not an owner. Your blessings are not only for your personal benefit. God has clearly blessed you in order for you to bless others. Give us this day our daily bread. You're already aggravated. Let's look at one more. First Chronicles. Let's look at chapter 29. First Chronicles 29. David has spent the majority of his life collecting the materials for the temple. As you know, Solomon's going to build it, but David's done quite a bit to get things together. And in 1 Chronicles 29, we read some beautiful verses concerning what we have and what we're supposed to do with it. Verse 3, David starts talking to 1 Chronicles 29, verse 3, and he says, because I have set my affections in the house of God, I have of mine own proper good. Gold and silver, he gave that, and he lists what he gave. Verse 6, the chief of the fathers and princes of the tribes of Israel and the captains of thousands and of hundreds and of rulers and kings offered willingly and gave for the service of the house of God, and they list everything that they gave. Verse 8, they with whom precious stones were found gave them. Verse 9, the people rejoiced, for they offered willingly, because with perfect heart they offered willingly to the Lord. And David the king also rejoiced with great joy. Everybody's giving. But look what happened. Look at verse 11. Thine, O Lord, is the greatness and the power and the glory and the victory and the majesty, for all that is in the heaven and the earth is thine. Thine is the kingdom, O Lord. Thou art exalted as head above all. Both riches and honor come of thee, and thou reignest over all. And in thine hand is power and might, and in thine hand it is to make great and to give strength unto all. My goodness, what a testimony to God. Now, therefore, our God, we thank thee and praise thy glorious name. And then look at verse 14, but who am I and what is my people that we should be able to offer so willingly after this sort? For all things come of thee, and of thine own have we given thee. I gave gold and silver. All the rulers gave gold and silver, and those that had precious stones gave their precious stones, and we rejoiced, and we looked at God. You are the power. You are the glory. You are the majesty. We're so grateful that we're able to give, but who are we? We only gave that was already yours. Give us this day our daily bread. Living in a constant feeling of dependence upon Him. Living knowing I can ask of Him that is necessary, that is reasonable, that I need in order to serve Him. And I need to live in such a way that I realize the bread I've been given isn't mine, it's His. And I'm to give, and I'm to be liberal, and I am to be generous. And my heart is to be nothing but a fountain and a pipe through which God might flow Himself. Give us this day our daily bread. God is great. God is good. Let us thank Him for our food. By His hand, we all are fed. Thank you, Lord, for the bread.
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3: Most exciting thing I've ever done in my life is to lead a soul to Christ. I was witnessing to a man one time, some time ago, about the urgency of the gospel. I told him I had led 7 people to Christ 1 year who had died that year. 1 within an hour. True story. I said, wouldn't you like to be saved? He said, not by you. He wanted to get ready to go, but he didn't want to go right then, that year. We had a great visitation crowd. I know you witnessed for Christ down here, but I like to tell about it because it's dying across our country. I had an old man that was 86 years old. When I call a man an old man, he's old. He likes to go visiting, and he liked to go with me. He always had a new car. And he got his driver's license when you could buy them for a quarter. Couldn't drive a lick. He called me up one visitation night, and he said, Preacher, I'm coming tonight, and I want to go with you. I said, John, now hold on. There are other people who like for you to go with them. I have some special visits. He said, I want to go with you. You couldn't tell an 86-year-old man no, so I said, okay. So he came in his brand new car. I said, John, get in my car. I have a good car too. We don't want to use your gasoline. He said, no, preacher, I don't want to do you that way. I'll drive you. Now, you think I'm joking, but I'm not joking. This is a true story. I don't know why I have to say that. We always tell the truth, don't we? We're preachers. He came. We took off. My church, about three blocks up, was a stop sign right here. Two more blocks up is a red light. He didn't even look at the stop sign. Just went right through it. I said, John, you ran that stop sign. He said, I'm sorry, preacher. I was just thinking about Jesus. Now, I don't want him to stop thinking about Jesus, but I said, try to think about driving too. Two more blocks, red light, not yellow, red. Car slid sideways, nearly hit us. I said, John, you ran that red light. That car nearly hit us. He said, oh, I'm sorry, preacher. I was just thinking about Jesus. I said, you keep thinking about him. We're going to see him pretty soon. We went to a house. John would talk out loud or pray out loud while I was talking. I couldn't hear myself think. I was trying to tell the people how to be saved, and he's praying. Now, God save these people. It's praying out loud. That's all right. The couple got under conviction. They bowed their heads. They asked Jesus to save them. John was so excited. He was about that tall and weighed about 275. We got to the door. He was shouting, going out the door, and he got to the door, made it to the car, and I'm still telling him goodbye, and I'm telling him, be sure and come Sunday. I'll call them, and I have some literature to give them, and he got in the car. Now, I hate to tell this on myself because it makes you look like a fool, but sometimes preachers are a little foolish, you know. So he got in the car, and I got nearly in, you know. 1 foot. He took off. I don't even have the door closed. And I'm running one-legged down the street, and finally he slams on the brakes, and I just go inside. I said, dear God, John, you almost killed me. I'm sorry, preacher. I was just thinking about Jesus. I said, I think I saw him just a minute ago. Though the cover's worn, the pages are torn, though places bear traces of tears, yet more precious than gold is this book, worn and old, that can shatter and scatter my fears. This old book is my guide. It's a friend by my side. It will lighten and brighten my way, and each promise I find soothes and gladdens my mind as I read it and heed it each day. Turn it, if you will, to Mark chapter 4. I don't know what time it is. I can see it here. 8:22. Doesn't mean anything to me, does it you? I'll quit on time. Verse 35, chapter 4, Mark. And the same day when the even was come, he saith unto them, let us pass over unto the other side. When they had sent away the multitude, they took him even as he was in the ship. There were also with them other little ships. And there arose a great storm of wind. The waves beat into the ship so that it was now full. He was in the hinder part of the ship, asleep on a pillow. They awake him, saying to him, Master, carest thou not that we perish? And he arose and rebuked the wind and said unto the sea, peace, be still. The wind ceased. There was a great calm. And he said unto them, why are you so fearful? How is it that you have no faith? They feared exceedingly. And said one to another, what manner of man is this that even the wind and the waves obey him? I want to preach to you a sermon I've entitled Fellowship in the Storm. In our text, we find the Lord Jesus Christ and his disciples at the Sea of Galilee. Galilee or Gennesaret or Tiberias, it's not really a sea at all, it's a lake. But it's one of the most beautiful lakes in all the world. I was reminded of that fact just last night when I talked to my daughter. She right now is in the Holy Land with her husband. He's a preacher. They were at the Sea of Galilee. And I described it to her. She said, "That's what it looks like, Daddy. I love that lake. It's one of the most beautiful lakes in all the world. It's surrounded by mountains and a beautiful countryside. On its shores, the Bible comes alive. There's Magdala, where he cast the demons out of Mary. There's Gadara, the place of the gatherings where he healed the maniac. There's Capernaum, where he healed Peter's mother-in-law. The Bible just comes alive. In our text, the Lord Jesus and the disciples are getting in the boat on the western shore and starting for the other side. Let me describe the night to you. It's one of those unusual nights. I've been there and I've seen it like this. The stars are shining so bright in the sky, and the sky is so clear that it seems like you can reach up and touch them with your fingers. Have you ever seen a night like that? That's the kind of night it was. Jesus said, "Let's go to the other side." Now, Jesus was weary from preaching to the multitude of people and people counseling them. And so he gets on board the boat, goes to the back of the boat, and makes him a pillow out of a fisherman's coat and lies down, and soon he's fast asleep. And a gentle breeze rocks the boat. But Galilee is known for its sudden storms. Storms that seem to come from out of nowhere. Storms that turn that beautiful little old lake into a raging torrent. And that beautiful night, all of a sudden, God, as it were, blew out the stars. It's pitch black now. The thunder begins to roll in the distance. The lightning flashes, and all of a sudden, without warning, that lake is turned into a raging torrent. The disciples begin to man the oars and try to fight it. It seems at any moment, it's going to go to the bottom. Disciples rush to the back of the boat, begin to shake the Lord Jesus Christ. "Master, Master, don't you care if we perish?" Jesus gets up, calmly walks to the front of the boat, puts his foot on the neck of that storm. "Peace! Be still." And the waves fall flat. The wind ceases to blow. And all of a sudden, the stars come out again. The disciples look at that calm sea, the Lord Jesus Christ, and they say to one another, "What manner of man is this that even the winds and the waves obey him?" That's a beautiful story. And it's not just a story, it's a fact. But I believe God has some lessons for us. If we just had this story and saw the Lord Jesus Christ, if we could visualize the Lord Jesus Christ saying, "Peace, be still," and that storm going away. If we could visualize, that'd be enough. But when you read the stories of the Lord Jesus Christ, look for Jesus, look for something special for you. And he had something special for me in this story. I want you to write it down. First of all, we understand how important it is to have Christ on board the boat. Now, I do not know how anyone in this world could go a day without him, but yet they do. How in the world would we face the things that happen to us without Christ in our hearts. I was called to the hospital. A young girl with her three-year-old. She had taken the three-year-old to the hospital. And they said, she's

But I did tell her, the baby died, I did tell her, what would we do if we didn't know that someone in the back of the boat can handle the storm? You see, we do not lose the ones we love. They only go before. Where there is everlasting life and sorrow is no more, there the soul will always live and peace is everywhere. We do not lose the ones we love. God simply takes them in His care. See, had Christ not been on board that boat, it would have gone to the bottom, but it couldn't sink. The one who made the lake, the one who made the sea, He was on board the boat. Make sure, folks, regardless of your life and what you're doing and where you're going and what you have plans for, make sure of one thing. Christ is at the back of the boat. He's on board your boat. Number two, we learn that not only is Christ on board the boat, but to follow Jesus doesn't always mean smooth sailing. Now, listen, you guys get with me. Can you imagine being with Jesus and going to get on the board of the boat and go to the other shore and the stars are shining bright and there's a gentle breeze and thinking, boy, what a wonderful thing to follow the Lord. See, they didn't see the storm out there. To follow Jesus is wonderful. It is wonderful. What a wonderful night. How beautiful it is. We're going to do the ministry. They didn't know that the storm was out there. See, to follow Jesus doesn't always mean smooth sailing. Some of you have learned some of that here, haven't you? There's always a storm. You're either in a storm right now or there's one on the horizon. May not be a big one, but there's a storm. I can remember after I got saved, there's someone always willing to take the wind out of your sails, you know. I was winning people to Christ. I knew a lot of sinners because I'd been running with them. And I was winning people to Christ. I was excited about it. And there's a nice lady that's a good church member and sweet Christian. She was in the crowd, and I was telling them about winning somebody to the Lord. I said, man, this is wonderful. And she said, well, that'll wear off after a while. Sucked the wind out of my sails. That's been over 50 years ago. Hadn't gone out yet. Still the same. It's exciting when you tell someone how to get Jesus on board the boat and keep Him there. See, he said, I'll never leave you nor forsake you. But there's a storm. You're going to have some storms. How many of you know you're in one right now? Raise your hand. Oh, come on. How many of you see one on the horizon? Well, those tests don't mean anything. That's not a storm. We learn, first of all, how wonderful it is to have Christ on board the boat. Number two, we learn that to follow Jesus doesn't always mean smooth sailing. Number three, I get this. Sometimes good people become afraid. Now, these were rugged fishermen. When that storm hit, they hadn't seen anything quite like it. They'd been in storms before. They became afraid. They didn't go back and wake up the Lord Jesus Christ and say, we need your help. They said, don't you care? That's really not a good way to approach that, is it? Don't you care? We're up here fighting and trying to save our lives and you're not caring. Oh, ye of little faith. Good people get afraid. You ever been afraid? Well, I have. I just getting ready to start my church, and my Betty, the love of my life, you have got to meet. She's getting well now. She's coming with me one day. How can I use mere words to tell of the love for you I feel?

0: The birds should sing it from every tree on every highest hill. It takes the moon and stars to proclaim how my heart fills with love at the mention of your name. Our life together has been long and true, but it seems like only a moment for the love I have for you. A wife, a lover, a mother, a friend, you're these and much, much more. You're tender, loving, and kind. You're the lady that I adore. I wrote that for her on our 55th anniversary, I think. I love her very dearly. Years ago, I had four little bitty girls. Betty found a lump in one of her breasts. We went to the doctor and he said, well, I don't think it's anything, but we need to probably take it out. This before they knew much about that. So I checked her in the hospital and they said, they came in the room. I knew the surgeons, one of them, my dear friend. He's with the Lord now. He was a great Christian. He said, now, preacher, go down and get you a cup of coffee and come back in a little while. We'll take this thing out. We probably won't have to spend time in recovery, and she'll be in her room. So I did as he suggested. I went down to the cafeteria. I got me a cup of coffee and well, we prayed, but I read the paper. I got on the elevator, started back up. It's time for her to come out. Those doors open, I can still see it today. There stood those two surgeons still in their surgical garb. Looked at me, grim-faced. I said, what's the matter? See, I wasn't ready for this storm. They said, now, preacher, we have some problem. I have to get you to sign some papers because we're going to have to do a radical mastectomy, radical surgery. That little tumor that she had was nothing. But she had 100 about the size of the tip of your finger that'll take her life in 1 year. I said, do what you have to do. She's still in surgery. This time, I did not go down to the cafeteria and drink coffee and read a paper. This time, I went to the back of the boat. I was afraid. I got in that chapel and crawled on my hands and knees up and down those aisles. And I begged God like I've never begged Him before. I said, Lord, you can't take her. My ministry's gone. It's over. How am I going to raise these four little old kids without her? See, I was afraid. But I went to the back of the boat. Jesus, don't you care? He stilled that storm. That's over 50 years ago. She's still with me. Meaner than a snake. Sometimes good people become afraid. When I started my church with nobody but my wife and those four girls and started a church, everybody thought DeSoto was a defunct car. I just got to be ashamed telling them I was in DeSoto. They said, what is that? Even in Texas, that's a funny name. But God blessed. Well, I was afraid. And I was afraid after Dr. Horton, he gave me, I said, if I'm running 100 after the first year, wonderful. And it is, that's good. I was running 5. And I didn't know what I was doing. I was afraid. I said, what am I going to do with all these people? I don't know how to pastor this 100, much less 5. I had to go to the back of the boat. Hey, Lord, if you're going to give me all these people, you're going to have to take care of them. I don't know what to tell them, what to do. But by the grace of God, He stilled that storm and it grew and grew and grew. But I was afraid. Sometimes good people become afraid. If you become afraid in a storm, don't fret about it. Just go to the back of the boat. Jesus is still on board. Then we learn one more thing. We learn, first of all, is how important it is to have Christ on board. We learn, second, to follow him doesn't mean smooth sailing. If you came down here to be a minister or to be in full-time service and you think it's going to be a gravy train, get out of it now. It's not going to happen. There's storms out there. There are raging torrents out there. It's hard. But it will be worth it all when we see Jesus. Sometimes good people become afraid. This is the most important, probably, of the whole thing. We learn that only Christ can still the storm. When that storm broke, the wind started coming, the rain was coming, the lightning was flashing. They pulled in the sails, bailed out the boat, manned the oars. That's pretty good, wasn't it? Manned the oars, bail out the boat. But regardless of how hard they tried, that boat was sinking. They couldn't bail fast enough. They couldn't row fast enough. And then they panicked, really. What are we going? We're going back and, Lord, Master, don't you care if we perish, this thing's sinking. Jesus calmly gets up. Peace! Stop this foolishness, he says to the storm. It's over. Let me teach you something right here that's very important. I want you to get this now. They didn't have to panic. They didn't have to try to man the oars and the sails and bail out the boat. He was on there to begin with. When the wind started blowing a little bit, or hard, I don't know exactly how it all came. Might have been just like that, but it started coming. They could have said, well, you know, he's on board. Lord, wind's up. Don't know how it's going to be, but I think he might ought to wake up. You ever try to handle your own problems? I can handle that. Tough guys. Yeah, we can handle it. You better go at the back of the boat. When you see the storm coming, when the wind begins to get up and you see it in the future, you better go at the back of the boat and say, Lord, you're going to have to help me with this. It's coming. I know it. Because only Christ can still the storm. Had he not been on board the boat, had he not spoken to the wind the way it would have sunk, but he's on board. And it cannot sink. Let me ask you again. How many of you have a storm in your life right now? Don't cheat me. Hold it up. Hold your hand up. Come on. Oh, yeah. Now it's getting better. Getting better. How many of you see one on the horizon? Hold your hand up. Oh, yeah. It's getting better. You know what you do? Go at the back of the boat. And get this. I love this. I want you to share this with somebody. At the back of the boat, asleep on a fisherman's coat, we see Christ, who's a man. He understands our problems as men, women. Lord, there's a storm in my life. Help me. But at the front of the boat, with his foot on the neck of that storm, we see Christ, who is God, who says, it's over! Like the stars again. Man and God. How can that be? Did he change on the way from the back to the front? Oh, no, no, no. He was the God-man when he was in Bethlehem's manger. How can he be God and man at the same time? Well, let me ask you series of little questions. If he were not a man, who was the babe in Bethlehem's manger? If he is not God, why did a choir of angels come down and sing at his birth? If he is not a man, who called himself the Son of Man? If he is not God, who said, I and my Father are one? If he is not a man, who was that that wept at Lazarus' tomb? If he is not God, who called old Lazarus forth from that tomb? If he is not a man, who was that that cried out from the cross, I thirst? If he is not God, who gave that woman at the well living water? If he is not a man, who called himself the Son of Man? If he is not God, who called himself the Son of God? If he is not a man, I ask you one last thing. Who was that that was buried in Joseph's tomb? If he is not God, who came out of that tomb 3 days later? He was God. He was man. He's the God-man. And he lives in this old sinner's heart. How do I know that Christ is risen? What proof have I to give? Well, he touched my life one blessed day, and I began to live. How do I know he left the tomb that day so long ago? Well, I met him just this morning, and my heart is still aglow. How do I know that Christ still lives, rich blessings to impart? He walks with me along life's way. He lives in this old sinner's heart. Storm's coming. Christ is on board the boat. Make sure of that. You're going to have some storms. That's the way it works. And sometimes we get afraid. Well, Lord, are you hearing me? He likes to hear you say that. Lord, did you hear me? I called on you yesterday. I'm calling on you today. He wants you to pray without ceasing. What you doing when you're praying? You're finding out and knowing that only he can still the storm. Go to the back of the boat. Lord, I've got a storm coming. Take care of it. Only Jesus. Thank you, Raymond, for lifting up Jesus. Jesus, I've tried in vain 1,000 ways, my fears to quell, my hopes to raise. But what I need, the Bible says, is ever only Jesus. My soul is night. My heart is still. I cannot see. I cannot feel. For light, for life, I must appeal in simple faith to Jesus. He died. He lives. He reigns. He pleads. There's love in all his words and deeds. There's all a guilty sinner needs forevermore in Jesus. Though some should sneer and some should blame, I'll go with all my guilt and shame. I'll go to him because you see his name above all names is Jesus. Jesus. Jesus. Jesus. Jesus. Say it with me if you will.
1: Jesus.
0: Say it again.
1: Jesus.
0: Say it again.
1: Jesus.
0: Jesus. Jesus. Jesus. Jesus. At the back of the boat. Jesus, the man at the front of the boat. Jesus, who's God and ever will be God. Thank you.
2: This is Rejoice Pulpit. It's time for a message from the former pastor of Campus Church, Dr. Jim Shetler.
3: Amen. I hope that's your goal and your desire is to be like Jesus. Thank you, Sarah. And Christina, thank you for the offertory as well. I just want to take a moment and tell you how much my heart was touched last week with revival. I might have even said something Sunday that maybe was misconstrued or misunderstood, and I just want to tell you, I was really spoken to by Dr. Flanders' messages. The content of his messages were just tremendous in my heart and my soul. And I don't know about you, but I really sense God worked, not only in our midst, but in our lives. And I just really praise the Lord for our week of revival. And I think the Lord's still working. I think the Lord's working in people's lives and families and marriages. And we just thank God for the good beginning and the good week we had. And by the way, folks, just pray now for next week too. Just pray that it'll continue as evangelist Paul Schwenke comes in and the Lord really works in the heart as most of our students come back, and that the Lord really speaks to our hearts. And we just want it just to continue. And it'd be the greatest year we've ever experienced with that spirit of revival, of normal Christian living that we desire. Take your Bibles tonight, and before I tell you where to turn, let me just mention this. And at the campus church, we have what we call a tickler file. And for every month of the year, we have a little file, and we put things in that file. And then when that month comes up, we bring out all those things, and we go over different things that we put in for the month of January and all those things that maybe it was in August that we thought about it. And we say, hey, put that in the tickler file for January, and January comes up, we've got a lot of memos and different things or whatever. I don't know if you have a tickler file for pain or affliction, but maybe we all need to have one of those. Okay, when affliction comes this year, when pain comes this year, suffering, let's go to that tickler file. What do we put in there that'll help us when we get there? I hope if you have a mental tickler file for affliction or suffering or heartache, you'll put in that tickler file Lamentations chapter 3. Now, maybe you need to pull that tickler file out tonight even. Maybe it'll be something that'll be a real help to you and a real encouragement for right where you are. But I want to share something with you tonight. Now, the first 20 verses aren't going to sound real good at all. I'm telling you, they're going to just sound terrible. But I want to give you some great encouragement and some real hope tonight out of Lamentations 3. But in order, before we get to that hope, we've got to see how bad the situation was. And that's where hope shines the brightest, is when it's the darkest. And Jeremiah in chapter 3, matter of fact, the whole book is lamenting. It's mourning. It's sorrowful. It's affliction. And you know, it is interesting that there is certain verses in this entire book that is definitely well known. And when we get to them, you're going to know them and you recognize them. You probably memorized them. But it's interesting because those are sometimes the only verses we know out of this whole book. And this book is a book of lament. This book is a book of sorrow. But the verses you know out of this book probably are verses of great hope and great encouragement. And when you're going through a difficult time, we can have hope. That's one of the great things about being a Christian, is that there is hope in what we believe, and that there is a patient confidence of good for the future as Christians. But we begin in Lamentations chapter 3, and when you begin to read these first 20 verses, and then you read these next 10 verses or so we're going to read after that, you're going to go, wow, what a contrast. And there is a great contrast. But what I want you to see and what I want you to realize is that verses 1 through 20, we all go through. Now, maybe we'll only go through it in an hour. Boy, that's good. If we just have a few hours of 2004 that we feel the way Jeremiah did in Lamentations 3, maybe we'll go through a day that you just think, boy, verses 1 through 20 was that day. Maybe it'll be a week. Maybe it'll be a month of this year that you just feel like verses 1 through 20. And if that occurs, whether it's for an hour, a day, a week, or month, my friend, there is an answer for that sorrow and that affliction that you may be going through, that grief and that heartache. Lamentations chapter 3, let's begin reading at verse number 1. And I was going to read it responsibly, but I'm just going to go ahead and just read it by myself out loud to all of you, and you just sit back and listen to these verses. I am the man that has seen affliction by the rod of his wrath. He hath led me, brought me into darkness, but not into light. Surely against me is he turned. He turneth his hand against me all the day. My flesh and my skin hath he made old. He hath broken my bones. He hath builded against me and compassed me with gall and travail. He has set me in dark places as they that be dead of old. He hath hedged me about that I cannot get out. He hath made my chain heavy. Also when I cry and shout, he shutteth out my prayer. He hath enclosed my ways with hewn stone. He hath made my paths crooked. He was unto me as a bear lying in wait, and as a lion in secret places. He hath turned aside my ways and pulled me in pieces. He hath made me desolate. He hath bent his bow and set me as a mark for the arrow. He hath caused the arrows of his quiver to enter into my reins, my innermost being, my heart. He's pierced me. I was a derision to all my people and their song all the day. He hath filled me with bitterness. He hath made me drunken with wormwood. He hath also broken my teeth with gravel stones. He hath covered me with ashes. And thou hast removed my soul far off from peace. I forgot prosperity. Wow. I mean, is this guy lamenting or what? And I said, my strength and my hope is perished from the Lord, remembering my affliction and my misery, the wormwood and the gall. My soul hath them still in remembrance and is humbled in me. Father, even though we may not want to go around and tell people and probably ought not, I think all of us have experienced to some degree the emotional feeling that Jeremiah went through in these 20 verses. Father, we have just hurt sometimes. We've gone through affliction and difficult times, and we, maybe not to the extent that Jeremiah went through, but Father, I believe that every soul in here has experienced some of those things, the heavy chain, the where did you go? The no light, it's all dark. The solitude, the loneliness, the pain, the affliction, the sorrow. Some of us have been in it for weeks. Some of us it's only been a day or so, but we've experienced this. Lord, let us see what we are to do. Let us see our hope tonight. Let this be an encouragement. Maybe, Father, we can encourage a soul with this passage tonight. Maybe we will be helped. At least, Father, let us put it in our spiritual tickler file. That Lamentations is going to come out when we go through that experience of lament and sorrow and mourning and hurt and grief. Lord, help us tonight understand your words. May the Spirit of God be here in all His presence and essence. And we pray for the Holy Spirit tonight. In Jesus' name, amen. Well, let's begin in verse 21. Because in verse 21, we find a little parenthesis in the book of Lamentations. By the way, the book of Lamentations is very interesting. There's 22 verses in each one of the chapters, except for chapter 3 has 66 verses. And really, smack dab in the middle of this whole book on lamenting and sorrow and heartache. And by the way, you can pick any verse. We could have started in chapter 1 and read chapter 1. It would have sounded like chapter 3. We could have read chapter 2. You could read chapter 4. You read any chapter in this book, you read any passage in this book, and it is bad, except Lamentations 3, starting at verse 21. It says, "This I recall." By the way, did you notice all the personal pronouns in verses 1 through 20? I mean, it was all me, my, I. It was all what he was going through. But in verse 21, it says, "This I recall to my mind. Therefore have I hope." Obviously, this is something that has not occurred yet. He's given us those first 20 verses. Really, you could go chapters 1 and 2. But now, he's going to do something. He's going to recall to his mind. Now, in order to recall to your mind, I kind of put down a quick definition of that, to summon past memories, beliefs, or scriptures. To summon past memories, beliefs, or scriptures. Now, it may be one, two, or all three of these things, but he recalled. It may be scriptures that you recall at a time of suffering. It may be memories of memorials of God's blessings of the past. It may be your doctrine, your beliefs, and what you believe based on scripture or whatever. But you summon something that you have already inside of you. Now, there's a point here. I know this is pretty obvious, but in order to recall something, you already have to have it in order to recall it. And that's why during what we call the normal days, maybe during the prosperous days, there's things that we need to be doing that when we come to the hard days, the tough days, we have something to recall, something to summon back. That's why it's important for those young people to get that scripture in their mind, in their heart. That's why it's so important that we study and we have our devotions every day. And you know, you might even say, you know, I didn't really get anything that great out of my devotions today that maybe I could use. But you know what you're doing? You're getting stuff in you that one day you may be able to recall. If you don't have it there, you won't be able to recall it later on. And it's so important that we saturate our minds and our lives with the Word of God. And that we get these things in. And then it's also important that we categorize and that we review and that we recall certain victories, answers to prayers, memories that you put together and that you have these ready to go. That when the tough times call, there's something to recall. There's something you can summons up. By the way, you don't get your doctrine in affliction. You better have your doctrine settled about what you believe about who God is and the way God works. You better have that settled beforehand. You know, I think of our college students come back. So much of college is training. And, you know, they receive so much that they may think, what am I ever going to use this? And they may hear a chapel message. And you say, well, that isn't dealing with my roommates, and I needed something with my roommates. But, you know, we have to get things in us so that at some point later on in our life, we can recall it when we need it. We've got to get it in us. And he says here, this I recall to my mind. I bring it back to my mind. Therefore, I have hope. Now, what is hope, Jim? Now, we're going to get back to the meaning of this word, hope, what it actually means in the Hebrew. But hope is a patient confidence in good for the future. And by the way, isn't this a great verse? When you are in the present going through a difficult time, notice two things that are involved. When you're in the present going through a difficult time, notice two things, the past and the future. Notice the past. This I recall from the past. Therefore have I hope for the future. What do we need in the present to deal with heartache? We need the past and we need the future. We need to recall the past to give us the right doctrine, scripture, and memories of memorials and blessings and promises that gives us hope. Because sometimes the only thing that we're going to be able to hang on to during a difficult time is hope. And hope is for the future, but it's based on what we've seen and know and believe from the past that we've been able to recall. So here we are at a present time that's difficult, but we're using the past and we're using the future to help us in the present. It is of the Lord's mercies that we are not consumed. So he's gone through 20 verses, and boy, they are pretty depressing. But then he says, it's not as bad as it could be. And you know, that's a good thing to remember. It's never as bad as it could be, friend, because it is of the Lord's mercies that we are not completed, perished, gone, taken off, consumed. So it may be a difficult time that you may be going through, but it's not as bad as it could be, because the Bible says, "This I recall, therefore have I hope. It is of the Lord's mercies that we are not consumed." By the way, this is not because of us. There isn't one thing that we did. There isn't one itsy-bitsy little righteousness in us that we did that called for that mercy. It is of the Lord's mercies that we are not consumed. It is not of my works that we are not consumed. It is not of my righteousness that we are not consumed. It is of the Lord's mercies that we are not consumed. So you know, whatever you're going through right now, you remember something. It's not as bad as it could be. And it is of the Lord's mercies that you are not consumed. That's what he does. He cries out to God. He says, "And it is of the Lord's mercies that we are not consumed, because his compassions fail not." They never dry up. They never stop coming. They keep flowing. They keep going and going and going. And his compassions, his mercies, what are we dealing with? His love towards us. And I know, I just read those 20 verses and you say, "Boy, Jim, it didn't seem like there was a lot of love in those first 20 verses. See, that's the whole point. We're going through a difficult time. We're hurting. What do you do, Jim? You bring back the tickler file of Lamentations 3 and you recall to your mind, therefore will you have hope. It is of the Lord's mercies that we are not consumed, because his compassions fail not. They're never going to end. God, no matter what's happened, no matter what I've done, your compassions have not stopped. You still love me. And it's not based on, because I'm kind of cute. It's not based on, I know, it's my personality, right? I know, it's because I've been doing a good, I know, it's because I've been handing out tracts. No. It's because of the Lord's mercies that you aren't consumed. And his compassions never fail because of who he is, not because of what you are. The reason why he loves you is not because of what you've done or who you are. The reason why he loves you is because of who he is. His compassions never fail because he never fails. He never stops. He's eternal. He never changes. He's merciful. Oh, and when we come to those times, we've got to recall that. Matter of fact, I was thinking about, and we're going to look at Psalm 27 a little bit later on, but those last two verses of Psalm 27, verse 32, or Psalm 27, verse 13, "I would have fainted unless I believed to see the goodness of the Lord in the land of the living." I'd have given up. I'd have quit unless I had believed. I'm going to see the goodness of the Lord in the land of the living. I'm going to get through this. I'm going to recall to my mind, because I got through it before. I've gotten through other things before. I know what I believe about God. I have scriptures that I can recall and I can quote. I know that's God. It's given me hope. I have a patient confidence for the future that there's going to be good coming down the road. Then it says, and many of you are familiar with verse 23. Let me go read verse 22. "It is of the Lord's mercies that we are not consumed, because his compassions fail not. They are new every morning. Great is thy faithfulness." Friend, you want a good verse for 2004? How about Lamentations 3:23? And 22 and 23. "They are new every morning. Great is thy faithfulness." Let's look at those three words real quickly. New. New doesn't mean here never existed before. Though I will tell you, I think his mercy is so, it has the idea of fresh. His mercy is so fresh that we experience mercy one day that maybe we have never experienced before. It is new in that sense. But the idea behind new here is the idea of fresh. And I want you, how many of you, I don't care if you drink it or not, how many of you enjoy the smell of fresh perked coffee in the morning? Would you raise your hand? I got to tell you, my wife will be the first to tell you, I don't drink coffee at all. I don't drink coffee at all. But I love the smell of coffee. I don't know, something between the smell and the taste, it just doesn't work with me. Once it goes in my mouth, I went, ugh. But I got to tell you, I love the smell of fresh perk coffee in the morning. And if you that way, if you like that, you know what? That's like His mercies. His mercy is fresh. You know, it's like crisp, fresh vegetables. What a difference when you go through produce and you pick up the beans that are kind of wilted over, or the, you know, the carrots that are kind of like, you know, bananas or whatever, you know. And you just, and then you get that fresh vegetables that's crisp. It's new. It's fresh. Fresh vegetables. Fresh per coffee. You know, there's something about that freshness. It's new. And every morning you smell coffee, you remember His mercy is fresh every morning. Every time in 2004 you wake up and you smell that coffee, you remember His mercy is that way for me. And aren't you glad it says every? It's not like it's fresh every week. Aren't you glad His mercy is not fresh every week? Aren't you glad His mercy is not fresh every month or even every year? Now, we'd even be glad if it was. But His mercy is fresh every day. Man, fresh bread, fresh mercy. Every day that we need it in our lives, it's there for it. No matter what happened the day before, no matter what trials, what affliction, joy cometh in the morning. His mercy is fresh every morning. And aren't you glad it says morning? His mercy is fresh, new every evening. It just doesn't work though. We need it in the morning. We need it to begin the trial, the affliction, what we're going through. We've gone through the night. We need it in the morning. They are new every morning. Great is thy faithfulness. It's God's faithfulness that's this all based on. It's that God's a faithful God. And no matter what I've gone through and no matter what I'm going through, He's faithful. And there's going to be mercy, and there's going to be compassion. Therefore, there's hope. And if there's hope, you can get through it. If there's hope, there's a patient confidence for good for the future. There's hope. The Lord. By the way, verse 22 and 23 is great. But I got to tell you, verse 24 is the verse I've just been really loving. The Lord is my portion, my inheritance. You know, this reminds me of the tribe of Levi. All the other tribes got their portions. They all got their divided land. Tribe of Levi didn't get any land. Tribe of Levi got the Lord Jesus Christ as their portion, as their inheritance. And Christian, our inheritance is not anything material. Our inheritance is Jesus Christ. Our inheritance is the Lord. Our portion. The Lord is my portion, saith my soul. And boy, that's what needs to say it is your soul. Therefore will I hope in Him. There's that hope again. Now, we come to something very interesting. The Lord is good unto them that wait for Him, to the soul that seeketh Him. It is good that a man should both hope and quietly wait for the salvation of the Lord. Now we come to another word, another thing we need to do. We need to recall. We've got to recall the past. We have to have that hope for the future. And then it says wait, but it's very interesting. There are three Hebrew words for wait, translated wait in our Bible. All three of the Hebrew words for wait are here. Only thing is you say, but Jim, there's only two words for wait. Well, just wait a minute and I'll explain it. The Lord is good unto them that wait. This is the word that's found in Psalm 27:14. We gave you 13. I would have fainted unless I had believed to see the goodness of the Lord in the land of the living. Verse 14, wait on the Lord. Be of good courage. He shall strengthen thy heart. Wait, I say, on the Lord. The word wait there is the word to be bound together, to be twisted up like one, like a rope. And what that idea is that our will and the Lord's will become twisted together as one. And we wait on the Lord that finally our will and God's will are one and the same thing. Delight thyself also in the Lord, and he'll give you the desires of your heart. Commit thy way unto the Lord. Trust also in him, and he shall bring it to pass. You know what begins to happen? Our will and his will become intertwined together, twisted together, knotted up together as one. Just like a threefold cord rope is twisted together. That's the word for wait here. It's twisted together. And I think that's important because a lot of times we wonder, why does the Lord make us wait? And the Lord makes us wait on things so that our will and his will can become one together. That's the word that says wait here. The Lord is good unto them that are twisted together with him, that becomes one with him, to the soul that seeketh him. It is good that a man should both hope and quietly wait. And they really did a great job with the translation here. Quietly wait is the second word for wait in the Old Testament, and it has the idea of silence. So the word quietly before this wait is a perfect description of this word. Notice it didn't have the quiet before the word in verse 25, but here it says quietly wait. And it has the idea of silence. Be still and know that I am God. And I think that's the step you take so that you can begin to recall. If you're never silent and you're never quiet and you never wait on the Lord, it's going to be hard to recall things. Hey, we need a quiet time with the Lord. Sometimes we call our devotions our quiet time. It's a great phrase for it. We need to be quiet in order to wait on the Lord. And in our prayer time, have you done this recently? Have you just not said anything in your prayer time and just listened and just was quiet and just was silent? That's all waiting on the Lord. So there's a wait where we twist our wills with his will and they become one. There's a wait that quietly waits in silence for God. It is good that a man should both hope and quietly wait for the salvation of the Lord. But there is another word for wait in this passage. Look down to verse 31. Now, the word's going to be found earlier, but I want you to see verses 31, 32, and 33. For the Lord will not cast off forever. Aren't you glad for that? But though he cause grief, yet will he have compassion according to the multitude of his mercies. And I love this little phrase at the beginning of verse 33. For he doth not afflict willingly. You know what he doesn't do? He doesn't afflict out of his heart. Out of his heart is mercies. Out of his heart is compassion. And because he doesn't afflict willingly, you know, he's not willing that any should perish. Well, here's another good one. For he doth not afflict willingly, therefore it's not going to last forever. It's not of God for him to afflict willingly of his heart. He grieves when we go through affliction. He's hurting. For the Lord will not cast off forever. Now, how do you know this, Jim? How does Jeremiah know this? Because of hope. Have you noticed every time I've defined hope, how I've defined it? A patient confidence of good for the future. What's this patient thing, Jim? Well, I'll tell you what this patient thing is. It's the word for hope. Three times. Verse 21, verse 24, and verse 29. In other places of the scripture, it's translated patience. And in some places, it's translated wait. So the third word for wait is found here. We have the word wait twisted together. We have the word wait quietly silent. And we have the word hope, which is the word wait, which means patience. What is hope? Hope is the patient confidence, the steadfast enduring. I'm not quitting. I'm not giving up. So now we see another thing we do. We recall, we hope, we do the things that are mentioned here, we wait, and we are patient in that waiting, that there's going to come a day I'm going to get out of this. And you know what? That's what Jeremiah was hoping for. Israel will They're being judged right now. Oh, I lament over the city of Jerusalem. It's going to be destroyed, but I'm going to tell you something. You wait. You be patient. And you'll find that God's going to restore Israel. And my friend, if we're patient and our wills twist with His will, and we quietly are silent, my friend, we're going to see God. He doesn't cast, for the Lord will not cast off forever. But though He cause grief, yet will He have compassion according to the multitude of His mercies, for He doth not afflict willingly. You're going to get delivered. You're going to see that His mercy is new every morning. Great is His faithfulness. The Lord's mercy, it is of the Lord's mercy that we're not consumed, because His compassions fail not. Stick with it, Christian. Don't quit. Don't give up. Be patient. Have hope. Recall from your memories, your scriptures, your memorials. Call from the past of what God has done. See who He is. Great is Thy faithfulness. And my friend, no matter what happens in 2004, you put in your tickler fire Lamentations chapter 3, and I guarantee it'll be a help to you. It'll be an encouragement to you. For the Lord will not cast off forever. Our heads are bowed, our eyes are closed. I'm going to ask Dave Wass to come on up. And he's going to begin.
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4: Would you take your Bible and find the Gospel of John chapter 13? John chapter 13. We'll be looking there in chapter 13, chapter 19, and chapter 21 for our time around God's Word today. C.S. Lewis was invited to deliver a lecture at a distinguished theological seminary, and while he was there, a group of ministers, theologians, dignitaries gathered for a kind of question and answer time. Someone asked Mr. Lewis the question, "What is the most profound thought that you know?" They assumed that Lewis would give some deep pearl of wisdom, something unique, something that was perhaps never heard or thought of. But what he said surprised all that were present. C.S. Lewis said, "The most profound thought that I have ever considered is that Jesus loves me. This I know, for the Bible tells me so." A simple child's song that we sing in Sunday school is the deepest thought of all of the philosophers of our day as they think about what God has done when He sent His Son for us. It's the deepest thought for us to consider, that God would love us in spite of our sin. I ask you this morning, do you know that Jesus loves you? Do you know how much Jesus loves you? Paul encouraged the Ephesian church in chapter 3 of Ephesians, and he said that we should be rooted and grounded in love, that we may be able to comprehend with all saints what is the breadth, the length, the depth, the height, and to know the love of Christ that passes knowledge. It is our responsibility as a believer not just to bask in His love and be thankful for our salvation, but it is to know how much He loves us. And when we do, it changes our relationship. It changes our effectiveness. It changes how we live out the Christian life. Well, there was a disciple who knew Jesus loved him. And he was overwhelmed by how much Jesus loved him. Four times in the Gospel of John, John refers to himself as the disciple whom Jesus loved. The first reference is found in John chapter 13, verse 23, where he said there, "Now there was leaning on Jesus' bosom one of His disciples whom Jesus loved." In John 19, verse 26, he mentions again, "When Jesus therefore saw His mother and the disciple standing by whom He loved, He said unto His mother, Woman, behold thy son." And the third instance is John 21, verse 20. "Then Peter, turning about, seeth the disciple whom Jesus loved following," which also leaned on his breast at supper, said, "Lord, which is he that betrayeth thee?" Three times John refers to himself as the disciple whom Jesus loved. Now, what does it mean when Jesus loved John and John refers to himself in that way? Number one, it doesn't mean that he loved John and did not love the others. That is antithetical to Scripture, for God so loved the entire world that he gave his only begotten Son. So it does not mean that he loved John and did not love any other, but it does not mean that he loved John more than the others. There is no variableness or shadow of turning in our Savior, and while we were yet sinners, Christ commended his love toward us. But the key for us to understand this morning is this, that God loves everyone, but not everyone loves God. That God loves everyone the same, but not everyone loves God the same. So this morning I want to talk to you about falling deeper in love with Jesus. Recognizing that you are his child, a disciple whom Jesus loves. John made a decision to go deeper into the love of Christ, and as we stand on the edge of the beginning of Bible conference, may we make some decisions today to go deeper into the love of Christ. If anyone understood the love of Christ, it was John. Just study the word love or the word loved in the New Testament. You'll find that John used that word more than any other writer. 38 times in the Gospel he uses it, 26 times in 1 John. The closest reference in another book would be the Epistle to the Ephesians, where it's 19 times the word love is used. John was one who understood that God loved him. And for John, it was not some existential thought, it was a personal experience. He spoke in reference to the fact that Jesus loved him. Have you thought about that? Have you thought about the fact that in spite of the sin that you hope no one ever finds out about, God knows, and he still loves you? Have you considered that at your lowest point, God saw you, but still had love for you? For me, it's unbelievable, it's unimaginable that Jesus Christ would die for me. It's unimaginable that God could love me. But when you just get a small grasp on that reality, it is then that love changes your life. I think as we look at the life of John here in these three instances of Scripture that we've read, you're going to notice some things about him as how the love of Christ changed him. When he came into that deeper understanding that Christ loved him, it changed how he lived his life. So this morning I want to talk to you about when you know Jesus loves you. And when you truly know Jesus loves you, how it changes you. I think as we look at John, we could understand that when you know Jesus loves you, you will sit where others don't sit. I read in your hearing, chapter 13, verse number 23, there was leaning on Jesus' bosom one of his disciples whom Jesus loved. How many were leaning on Jesus? There was not 12, there was not 5, there was not 2, there was one. Only one chose to sit near Jesus Christ, to lean on Jesus Christ. Now, the context of John 13 is a room that is full of tension. And Jesus only heightens the tension when he says in verse number 21, "One of you shall betray me." And immediately the disciples begin a circular firing squad, pointing out who the betrayer will be. Peter is looking at Matthew, and Matthew is looking at Thomas, and Thomas is looking at James, and everyone is in this heightened sense of tension. One of you is going to betray the master. Verse 22 says, those disciples looked at one another doubting or perplexed. But verse 23 gives us a picture. As all of those disciples were doubting and perplexed as to who would betray Christ, there we find John, whom Jesus loved, leaning on his bosom. And in that moment, he heard the heartbeat of heaven. In that moment, with the tension in that room, it was then that John was able to experience a peace in the middle of conflict. In that moment, there had already been tension leading up to that. There had been those that were fighting over who had the opportunity to sit where. The seating arrangements were a big deal. Someone's mother had come in and said, "I don't like where you have my sons seated." I think they need to be at the prominent place. Jesus has went around the room and washed the feet of his disciples, but he comes to Peter, and Peter, as always, opens his mouth and says, no, you're not going to wash my feet. And a collective breath was taken in the room that no one could exhale because they didn't know what Peter was going to say next. It could be just as if he was casting gasoline on a fire ready to explode. There in the room is Judas Iscariot. He's holding tightly the money bag, the treasury, and he knows in his heart that he's been stealing from that money bag. Simon the Zealot still has some terrorist tendencies. He wants to bring the kingdom in by force, and he's trying to

College student, it is the same for you. In life, you can choose to live your life in the drama of this culture and this world, or you can choose to live your life resting in the peace of Jesus Christ. James tells us in James 4, verse number 8, draw nigh to God and he'll draw nigh to you. Draw near to God, and when you do that, the conflict, all of the negativity of the world is not as important or concerning to you because you know you are near to Christ. It's really the key to understanding how you live the Christian life. You can either endure the Christian life or you can enjoy the Christian life. And you can choose to have a peace that can only come from God. And particularly in these next few days with Bible conference, you can choose what you're going to get out of this. You can choose to draw nearer to Christ and experience a peace that is passing all understanding. Or you can allow the drama and all the things that are happening in the world and everything that's happening perhaps in your room or on campus. All those things can become a distraction. It is your choice as to how close you come to Christ in these next few days. When you know Jesus loves you, you'll sit where others don't sit, and there'll be peace in the midst of conflict. But secondly, there will be a perception in the middle of confusion. Verse 21, Jesus says, someone is going to betray me. And immediately they begin looking around the room. Finally, Peter speaks up in verse 24, and he says, hey, John, you're closer to Jesus than I am. Why don't you ask him who it's going to be? He understood that John was in a better position. He was closer to Christ to be able to understand and discern Jesus' words. Now, make no mistake, when John is leaning on Jesus, he is leaning on the living Word, John 1, verse 14, and the Word was made flesh and dwelt among us, and we beheld his glory, and the glory as of the only begotten of the Father, full of grace and truth. But you and I don't have that benefit. There's not a physical Jesus that we lean on. But may I say to you, just as important as Jesus is the living Word, so is the written Word as well. And this book is the heartbeat of heaven, just as Jesus was as he was walking on this earth. Can I give you a little pet peeve of mine? I don't build doctrine on this, but I can tell a lot about a person by how they treat their Bible. Because generally how you treat your Bible is how you view Jesus. Because if Jesus is the living Word, then this is a reflection of him as the written Word. There, John is near to Jesus, gathered next to him, and he hears the question from Peter. Will you ask him who will betray him? You see, Peter knew that John was in a better spiritual position to get an answer. Why? Because there was a difference between knowledge and understanding. There was knowledge that someone would betray him, but there was a lack of understanding. And here, college student, this is key for us. We can provide for you knowledge for your career field. We can provide for you biblical knowledge in your Bible classes. We can provide knowledge for cultural things, all of those things that we do. But what comes from God is an understanding, a perception, a discernment, and that only comes as you walk closely with Jesus Christ. Paul puts it this way in 1 Corinthians 2, verse 14, the natural man receiveth not the things of the Spirit of God, for their foolishness unto him, neither can he know them, because they are spiritually discerned. Do you remember the writer of Hebrews in Hebrews chapter 5, when he was writing, he was speaking to those who were believers, and he said, some of you ought to be teaching theology classes, but you can't get even out of Sunday school. He said, some of you have need of milk and not strong meat, for every one of you useth milk is unskillful in the word of righteousness. For he is a babe, but strong meat belongeth to them that are full age, even of those who by reason of use have their senses exercised to discern both good and evil. There's a discernment that comes in drawing closer to Christ. How do you do that with the Word? You say, Dr. Lanes, I don't even know what I think half the time. That's why we need to be in the Word. Hebrews 4, verse 12, the Word of God is quick, the Word of God is living and powerful and sharper than any two-edged sword, piercing even to dividing asunder of the soul and the spirit and the joints and the marrow, and is the discerner of the thoughts and the intents of the heart. In a world filled with confusion that often confuses our mind, the only place that we can find peace, the only place we can find perception is in the Word of God.
Just as John sat at the feet of Jesus, leaning upon him, hearing the very heartbeat

0: of heaven. In hearing the words of Christ, so must we. The truth is that God will only be as real to you as you'll let him be. And you have to make a choice. I'm going to sit where others will not sit. I'm going to draw closer to Christ. Heard the story about a farmer and his wife who was driving to town one day in their pickup truck, an older couple. And as they were driving down the road, the farmer is in front of his steering wheel driving. His wife is on the other side of the cab looking out the window. Finally, she looks over and says to her husband, she said, "Now, Chad, when we first got married, we never sat this far apart." And the old farmer looked over at his wife and said, "Well, I ain't the one that moved." And I'm here to tell you, young people, if you're in a place today that you are further away from God than you were even years ago, I'm here to tell you something this morning. It wasn't God who moved. It's a choice that you make. You choose to draw closer to Christ. When you know Jesus loves you, you'll sit where others don't sit. Our fellowship with Christ is what it's referencing. When you know Jesus loves you, you'll stand where others don't stand. I want you to notice the second text, if you would, please. John 19, verse 26. When Jesus therefore saw his mother and the disciple standing by whom he loved, he saith unto his mother, "Woman, behold thy son." And then saith he unto the disciple, "Behold thy mother." From that hour, the disciple took her into his own home. Jesus is on the cross. And as Jesus is dying in agony and blood, he looks down. And he sees who's there. Jesus, who's dying for your sin, for my sin. Jesus, who's giving his life for the world, for all generations, past, present, and future. Jesus, who is dying, looks down to see who is with him. Where's the blind man who was given his sight? He's not there. Where's the man that was cleansed of leprosy? Made whole. He's not there. Where is that one that was raised from the dead? He's not even there. Judas has betrayed him. Peter has denied him. And the disciples have fled in cowardice from that moment. But the Bible says there was only one disciple. It was John, whom Jesus loved, who stood by his cross unashamed. Romans 1 verse 16 reminds us that we should not be ashamed of the gospel of Christ, for it is the power of God unto salvation to everyone that believeth, to the Jew first and also to the Greek. It requires that we be unashamed of the word of God and the gospel that is contained within that word. And it requires that we be willing to stand when others will not stand. Even Paul, when writing to the Ephesian church, was talking about the whole armor of God. What he said was this: "Take on the whole armor of God, that you may be able to withstand in the evil day, and having done all to stand." He said, if you can't do anything else, when you're weary from the battle, when you're ready to give up, just continue to stand. And if you're not willing to sit where others don't sit in fellowship with Christ, you're not going to be willing to stand by the cross faithfully, may I say. When you're willing to stand where others won't stand, it is then that God can use you. There's a recent book that was titled Faith for Exiles in the Digital Babylon. It was written by David Kinneman and Mark Matlock. David Kinneman is the president of the Barna Group now, and he was writing a report, basically, of this generation who grew up in church and those that remained actively engaged in their faith and those that are no longer connected to the core Christian beliefs and behaviors. They developed a category called resilient disciples. And those resilient disciples were those that held those core principles of faith, and they experienced far greater joy and intimacy with Jesus. Compared to those that just simply attended church, those resilient disciples were more likely to say that their relationship with Jesus brought them joy, it shaped their life, it guided their heart, it gave their soul an eternal perspective, it impacted their life in every day. And they noted that there were five traits of resilient disciples. They experience intimacy with Jesus. They practice cultural discernment. They have meaningful spiritual relationships. They engage in countercultural mission. And they have a sense of calling in their life and their work. But what is surprising is that David Kinnaman found that of those resilient disciples, only 10% of young people who grew up in Christian homes fall into that category. 10%. 10% who have a close, intimate relationship with God. 10% who are resilient, that are willing to stand because of what they believe. But why are we shocked? Because at the crossroads of eternity and time, at the most crucial time in history, only one of 12 stood by the cross in that moment. And as a result, we could say that John is a resilient disciple. There's two things I want to note about his resiliency. Number one, because he was resilient, he had a deep bond with Christ. There's something to be said by standing by the bedside of someone who's passing away, standing by someone at the hour of death. I've pastored for a number of years and have experienced that. It's a special time for family to be together. My own mother, when my father passed away almost 12 years ago, he was in a hospital bed in their bedroom, and they moved my mother a little cot to be beside him. She was with him 24 hours a day, holding his hand, caring for him. There was a deep bond that was evident in that time. And John, in that resiliency, had a deep bond that others did not have because of his commitment to Christ. But not only was there a deep bond with Christ, there was a distinct blessing from Christ. Notice this. The Bible says in John chapter 19, verse 26, that Jesus looked down to his mother Mary, and he said, "Woman, behold thy son." Now, some have said when he said woman, what he was doing was pointing out that she was the channel by which the virgin birth had occurred. But may I say to you, I have a different slant on that. I do think that's accurate theologically, but I do think emotionally, Jesus in that moment considered the fact that as he is dying, as he is covered with blood, as he is being mocked and ridiculed, the last thing a mother wants to hear is their son say, "Mama." Rather than break his mother's heart, he said, "Woman, behold thy son." And then he looks at John, the disciple whom he loved, and he said, "John, behold your mother." And from that day forward, the Bible says he took her into his home. What a distinct blessing that was. You know, the angel Gabriel came to say that Mary was highly favored. There are some denominations that make too much of Mary, but I think sometimes we make too little of Mary. There is no mistaking. Mary was chosen of God to be the channel by which Jesus was brought into this world. And it was a blessing for John to have her in the home. Can you imagine the supper time conversations? Mary, tell us about that evening when the angel came to tell you that you would conceive. Mary, tell us about that night in Bethlehem when you heard his tiny voice cry for the first time, the same voice that thundered from the burning bush, "I am that I am." Tell us the first time that you held his hand, you placed your finger in his palm, and that natural reflex occurred. He grasps your finger. It's the same hand that flung out the stars and dug the oceans and heaped up all of the mountains. Tell us about that time you found him as a 12-year-old little boy there in the temple teaching the teachers as he said he was doing his father's business. Hey, Mary, tell us that story about when you were in Cana and you were at that wedding and the host wasn't prepared and they ran out of wine and Jesus said, go get some water, and he turned the water into wine. Mary, tell us about when he was there in Bethany and Lazarus was in the tomb and he called Lazarus, "Come forth," and Lazarus came from the grave. Tell us, Mary, about when you heard the news he had risen again. Tell us when you saw him ascend up into heaven from the Mount of Olives. Talk to us about all of the things that Jesus has done and you experienced firsthand as his earthly mother. It was a blessing for John because he was faithful. Write this verse in your notes, Proverbs 28, verse number 20. A faithful man shall abound with blessings. And when you know Jesus loves you, you will stand where others don't stand. In your faithfulness, you'll be blessed. When you know Jesus loves you, you'll sit where others don't sit. That's our fellowship. When you stand, you'll stand where others don't stand. That's our faithfulness. But I want you to notice, thirdly, you'll serve in other ways that others don't serve. John 21, verse number 20 says, after Jesus has resurrected from the grave, Peter, turning about, sees the disciple whom Jesus loved following. There's always people watching you. And then we're given a flashback to chapter 13. He was the one that leaned on his breast at supper and said, Lord, which is he that betrayeth thee? And Peter, seeing him, saith to Jesus, Lord, what shall this man do? And Jesus saith unto him, if I will that he tarry till I come, what is that to thee? Follow thou me. Basically, Jesus said, listen, he's following me the way he's supposed to follow me. You mind your own business and you follow me the way you're supposed to follow me. The good news is you don't have to worry about what everybody else is doing. And when you're faithful to the Lord Jesus Christ and you're willing to sit where others will not sit and stand where others will not stand, he will allow you to serve in ways that are unique and special because you've been faithful to him. You say, what was so unique about John? What was so special about John? Do you realize that John lived to be the oldest apostle? And not only was he the oldest apostle, he was the only apostle never to be martyred. He was the only apostle to die of natural causes. But do you realize the highest honor of John? Have you read the last book of the Bible? Did you see the title that it said, the revelation of Jesus Christ given to Peter? The revelation of Jesus Christ given to Matthew? The revelation of Jesus Christ given to James? No, the last book of the Bible says, the revelation of Jesus Christ given to John. He was able to serve in a unique way because he was willing to sit where others would not sit, stand where others would not stand. So he served in ways others would not serve. So I ask you this morning, do you love Jesus? It's your choice. How deep do you want to go with that? How close do you want to be in fellowship with him so he can use you in a unique way? In special way.
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2: The words of the Lord Jesus Christ undoubtedly were still ringing in the heart of Philip as well as the other disciples. Jesus had commanded them, go ye therefore and teach all nations, baptizing them in the name of the Father, and of the Son, and of the Holy Ghost, teaching them to observe all things whatsoever I have commanded you, and lo, I am with you always, even unto the end of the world. Philip, in obedience to the Lord, was in the city of Samaria, preaching the gospel, the good news of salvation through Jesus Christ. God gave a great revival in that city as many came to know the Lord as their Savior. And then the Holy Spirit moved Philip to a new place out in the desert. Who would ever expect to find anyone to witness to in the desert? But there was a great man of the south, the Ethiopian eunuch. His heart was hungering for God. He had been to Jerusalem to worship. He was searching for the truth. And he was returning home, and as he rode in his chariot, he was reading the scriptures, the word of God. He was reading from the prophet Isaiah, chapter 53, about our Lord Jesus Christ and how he died for us, how he was crucified. And so Philip stopped him and asked him if he understood what he was reading. And this Ethiopian eunuch said, how can I unless somebody will instruct me in it? And so Philip begins to take the scriptures, and Philip preaches to him, Jesus. Jesus is the answer. He is the eternal God. He is the Savior. He is our judge. He is our advocate. It is in the Lord Jesus Christ that we find life, find salvation, find the wonderful fulfillment of life that we need and want. And so Philip preached to him, Jesus. And the Ethiopian eunuch, seeing a body of water out there in the desert, asked, could I be baptized? And Philip said to him, well, you could be if you believe. And the Ethiopian eunuch, who had been taught from the book of Isaiah now about Jesus and how he had suffered and died for our sins to be our Savior, understanding that about Jesus, the Ethiopian eunuch said, I believe that Jesus is the Son of God. And believing in the Lord Jesus Christ, he was believing in what Jesus had done for him because that had just been preached to him. And so this Ethiopian eunuch was, at that moment, a born-again man. He had believed. That's how salvation comes, by believing on the Lord Jesus Christ. And since he was saved, since he had believed, Philip said, sure, you can be baptized. And they stopped the chariot, and Philip baptized this Ethiopian eunuch. I want to leave with you some observations from the scriptures tonight about this matter of baptism. And my first observation has to do with what baptism is not, because there's a great deal of misunderstanding in the world and in churches today regarding baptism. Baptism is not the means of salvation. Galatians chapter 2, verse 16 declares, a man is not justified by the works of the law, but by the faith of Jesus Christ, for by the works of the law shall no flesh be justified. Ephesians chapter 2, verses 8 through 9 state, for by grace are ye saved through faith, and that not of yourselves, it is the gift of God, not of works, lest any man should boast. The scriptures give us a very excellent and clear example of that. Do you remember the Lord Jesus Christ, the Lamb of God, who's spoken of there in Isaiah chapter 53 when he was there on the cross outside the city of Jerusalem? And he was crucified with two thieves, men who were getting what they deserved before the law. One of these thieves railed on the Lord Jesus Christ. The other one rebuked the first thief and turned to Jesus and asked him to remember him. And Jesus said, today thou shalt be with me in paradise. That thief, when he turned and called on the Lord Jesus Christ, he believed in him and he was saved. And on the authority of the Word of God hanging on the cross there, that thief went to be with the Lord, born again. He was never baptized. He couldn't be baptized. He was on the cross. He was dying. Baptism is not the means of salvation in any sense of the word whatsoever. That would be salvation by something we do. That is salvation by works. And you and I can do nothing to earn salvation. It's the gift of God. And so the first thing we should observe about baptism is what it is not. It is not a means of salvation. So let's ask ourselves then, what is baptism? I think it's several things all related. First of all, baptism is a picture of the death, burial, and resurrection of the Lord Jesus Christ. When one is placed under the water, that is a picture of the death of the Lord Jesus Christ and his burial. And we use the words oftentimes in our baptismal services to speak of being raised again to newness of life, a picture of the resurrection of the Lord Jesus Christ. You and I would not be saved if Jesus had not died for us and shed his blood for us. Without the shedding of blood, the scripture says, there is no remission for sin. And so the Lord Jesus Christ died, and you know the story. He was buried in a borrowed tomb. It seemed as if the dreams and hopes of his disciples were all shattered. But on the first day of the week, Jesus rose. And dear friend, if you know the Lord Jesus Christ as your Savior, your Belief is not in some ritualistic system. Your belief is not in some founder of a religion who is long dead and buried. Your belief is in a person, the eternal God, the Lord Jesus Christ, who lives today, and living, you know that you also shall be raised from the dead someday should you go by way of death before Jesus comes in the rapture. And so I would say, first of all, baptism is a picture of the death, the burial, and the resurrection of the Lord Jesus Christ. Baptism is also, in the second place, the believer's identification with Christ. In some lands of our world, even today, and we may have some international students sitting here tonight who have experienced something akin to this, but there are places in the world even today, as there have always been places, when a person trusts the Lord Jesus Christ as Savior, perhaps things are okay to an extent until they make a public declaration of that by way of baptism. It is in that public baptism that there is an identification with the Lord Jesus Christ, and some have been counted by their families as if they were dead because of that identification with Jesus. And so in our Wednesday night services here at the campus church, when we have baptisms, those people who are being baptized are saying before us all, I belong to Jesus. I am identifying publicly with Him. The Scripture says if we believe in our heart and confess with our mouth the Lord Jesus Christ, we'll be saved. It is believing which saves us, but one who is saved ought to be able to say so in front of the world. And in baptism, one is saying, I belong to Jesus. I'm identifying with Him. And then in the third place, and this is so important, and I think we overlook this, and I'd like to spend a moment here. Baptism is also a picture of what happened to you, the believer, when you trusted Christ as your Savior. Galatians chapter 3, verses 26 through 27 declare, For ye are all the children of God by faith. Don't forget that now. Ye are all the children of God by faith in Christ Jesus. For as many of you as have been baptized into Christ, that is, you have been placed into Christ by faith. That's not speaking of water baptism here. That's not speaking of the ceremony here. For as many of you as have been baptized, that is, placed into Christ by faith, have put on Christ. And so when you were saved, you put on the Lord Jesus Christ because you were placed into Him. Galatians chapter 2, verse 20 says, I am crucified with Christ. Now focus on that word, crucified. I am crucified with Christ. Nevertheless, I live, yet not I, but Christ liveth in me. And the life which I now live in the flesh, I live by the faith of the Son of God, who loved me and gave Himself for me. And so when you were saved, you were placed in Christ. And being placed in Christ, you are crucified with Christ. Now I want you to take your Bibles and turn with me to the sixth chapter of the book of Romans. I want to look at a passage of 14 verses there, and you need to see them with your own eyes. Romans chapter 6, beginning our reading with verse 1. We're answering the question, what is baptism? And baptism is a picture of what has happened to us when we believed on the Lord Jesus Christ. In Romans chapter 6, beginning with verse 1, we read these words, What shall we say then? Shall we continue in sin that grace may abound? God forbid. How shall we that are dead to sin live any longer therein? Know ye not that so many of us as were baptized into Jesus Christ, that's not speaking of the water ceremony, that's speaking of the moment of salvation by faith when you were placed, baptized into Jesus Christ by the Holy Spirit of God. Know ye not that so many of us as were baptized into Jesus Christ were baptized into his death? Galatians 2:20, I am crucified with Christ. Verse 3, therefore we are buried with him by baptism into death. That is, when you trusted him and you were placed by faith in the Lord Jesus Christ by the Holy Spirit, you were placed into his death. Therefore, we are buried with him by baptism into death, that like as Christ was raised up from the dead by the glory of the Father, even so we also should walk in newness of life right now. For if we have been planted together in the likeness of his death, we shall be also in the likeness of his resurrection, knowing this, that our old man is crucified with him. Galatians 2:20, I am crucified with Christ. Our old man is crucified with him that the body of sin might be destroyed, that henceforth we should not serve sin. For he that is dead, I am crucified with Christ, is freed from sin. Now if we be dead with Christ, we believe that we shall also live with him, knowing that Christ, being raised from the dead, dieth no more, death hath no more dominion over him. For in that he died unto sin once, but in that he liveth unto God. Likewise, reckon ye yourselves to be dead indeed unto sin, but alive unto God through Jesus Christ our Lord. Let not sin, therefore, reign in your mortal body, that ye should obey it in the lusts thereof, neither yield ye your members as instruments of unrighteousness unto sin, but yield yourselves unto God as those that are alive from the dead, and your members as instruments of righteousness unto God. For sin shall not have dominion over you, for ye are not under the law, but under grace. Now, having read those verses, let me make several observations. First of all, in verses 2 and 3, we discover that when we were placed into Christ by faith, that is, when you believed on him and you were saved and you were placed in him by faith, you were placed into his death, verses 2 and 3. Therefore, we are dead to sin. That is, sin has no judicial penalty over you and me anymore because we have been placed in Christ, placed in his death, and therefore dead to sin. So you do not abide under the wrath of God today. Jesus took that for you. And then if you look back at chapter 6, verses 4 and 5, we discover that when we trusted Christ by faith, we were placed into him and thereby received his eternal life. John chapter 3, verse 16, whosoever believeth in him should not perish but have everlasting life. When you and I trusted Jesus Christ as Savior, we were placed into him and therefore placed into his death and placed into his eternal life. And in so doing, we were placed into his death, burial, and resurrection. 2 Corinthians chapter 5, verse 17 says, we are new creatures in Christ. Here are the words of that passage. Therefore, if any man be in Christ, he is a new creature. Old things are passed away. Behold, all things are become new. 2 Peter chapter 1, verse 4 tells us that we have been made partakers of the divine nature. And so we learn that the old man is dead. He has been crucified with Christ. When you believed on the Lord Jesus Christ and you were baptized by the Holy Spirit into him, placed into his eternal life and therefore placed into his death, burial, and resurrection, the old man was crucified in Christ. And so the old man is dead, but we still reside here in the world in the flesh. Now you have your Bibles open to Romans chapter 6. Look over at chapter 7, if you would, please. Romans chapter 7, verse 18. Verse 18, "For I know that in me, that is, in my flesh, dwelleth no good thing. For to will is present with me, but how to perform that which is good I find not." Verse 20. "Now if I do that I would not, it is no more I that do it, but sin that dwelleth in me." Verse 23. "But I see another law in my members, warring against the law of my mind and bringing me into captivity to the law of sin, which is in my members." And when we recognize that we are new creatures in Christ and the old man has been crucified in Christ, we are reminded daily that in this present world we still live in the flesh or in the mortal body. Romans chapter 6, verse 12, "Let not sin therefore reign in your mortal body." And so water baptism does not save, but it's a picture of what happened to us when we were placed into Christ. That is, when we were baptized into Christ by faith alone. And so when one is baptized in a church service and is placed beneath the water and raised up out of the water, that is a picture of his having already, by faith, been placed into the Lord Jesus Christ, into his everlasting life, into his death, burial, and resurrection, so that sin has no judicial hold over us anymore. And we are to place that on our accounts. It's been placed there. We're to reckon it so. And so we are to realize that the old man is dead, that you're a new creature in Christ, though we have that law of sin which wars against us in our members, in our mortal body. And so that is what baptism is. I have a third very important observation about baptism, though, and that is that baptism is not to be done for infants, biblically, since it is a picture of what already has taken place by faith when a person believes on the Lord Jesus Christ. God's grace is sufficient for infants and for those children who die before they can reach the place where they can understand the gospel and exercise their will to come to Christ. There are a couple of places in Scripture which convince us that that is so. When David's little infant was about to die, while he was still living, David mourned, but when he died, David washed himself and began to eat food again, and he said, "The child can't come to me, but I shall go to him." David was a man who knew God by faith and is with the Lord today. And then Jesus held the little infants in his arms, and he looked at the little children gathered round about him, and he said, "Suffer the little children to come unto me, for of such is the kingdom of God." And so I would hasten to say that while baptism should not be done for infants, because it's a picture of what has already taken place when one believes on the Lord Jesus Christ by faith, those who have lost little children in death should be comforted, knowing that God's grace is sufficient for them. And then I would observe that baptism is an act of obedience. This is very important. In the Great Commission, Jesus gave the command for baptism. And so God's people are to be baptized if it is at all possible. Now the thief on the cross could not be baptized. And sometimes because of health or circumstance, it's not possible. But not to follow the Lord in believer's baptism if one is not prohibited by health or circumstance, as the thief on the cross. Not to follow the Lord in believer's baptism is a sin of neglect or a sin of disobedience, but it is disobedience to the Lord. And then I would observe that baptism is one of the two ordinances of the church, the other being the Lord's Supper. And since baptism is a command, and not to obey that command is sin, one should not partake of the Lord's Supper if he is sinning in disobedience or neglect by not following the Lord in baptism. 1 Corinthians chapter 11, verses 27 through 28 say, "Wherefore whosoever shall eat this bread and drink this cup of the Lord unworthily shall be guilty of the body and blood of the Lord. But let a man examine himself, and so let him eat of that bread and drink of that cup." And then I would observe that the biblical mode of believers' baptism is immersion, not pouring or sprinkling. We started out in the book of Acts, chapter 8, with Philip and the Ethiopian eunuch. Did you notice in verses 38 and 39, they went down into the water, the scripture says, down into the water. And then the scripture continues, both Philip and the eunuch, they were both in the water. And then this passage continues, when they were come up out of the water. Baptism scripturally is done by immersion, rather than by sprinkling or by pouring. And so, baptism is a wonderful thing. It represents so very much in our lives as believers. A child of God ought to be baptized. It's a picture of being placed or baptized into the Lord Jesus Christ at the moment of believing on him by faith. Let me ask you, have you followed the Lord in believers' baptism? I think there must be a number who have not, who ought to do that. Perhaps you've never heard this before. After each of our church services, including tonight, we always have one or more of our church staff down front over here by the piano, so that those who have trusted Jesus Christ as Savior, have already been born again by faith in the Lord Jesus Christ, can come and present themselves for baptism and follow the Lord in obedience. And I would encourage you, college students, if you've not done that, you ought to pray about that and then be obedient and do so. We have a number of our dear folk from the community who are part of our fellowship here at the campus church, and maybe you've never come to unite with us officially. Some of you ought to do that. Some of you maybe have not been baptized. You ought to be baptized as an act of obedience to the Lord Jesus Christ.
1: 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And now, a sermon from a past chapel at Pensacola Christian College.
3: Looking forward to what the Lord has for us this morning in Colossians chapter 1. The message is simply entitled, God's Expectations. God's Expectations. The book of Colossians is a small letter, has less than 2,000 words from the Apostle Paul, and it declares to you and I, as you read through this small letter, the preeminence of our Lord and Savior, Jesus Christ. The word preeminence means superiority and excellence, priority of place. And so this morning, as we start, I pray you've given Jesus Christ the preeminence in all areas of your life. As you read through the book of Colossians, it emphasizes our Lord and Savior, Jesus Christ, the head of the body. So he has the right to tell you and I what to do, where to go, how to speak, how to live. The theme throughout the book is Jesus Christ. He's mentioned 26 times in this small letter. I think the book of Colossians is very applicable to you and I for the day we live in. The Apostle John wrote 7 letters to 7 churches. Paul wrote to 7 churches. John's first church he wrote to was Ephesus. Paul wrote to the Ephesians. John's 7th church was the church of Laodicea. And the word Laodicea occurs five times in the book of Colossians. They were about 11 miles apart from each other. There's a warning given to us in Colossians chapter 2, verse 8. It says, "Beware lest any man spoil you through philosophy and vain deceit, after the tradition of men, after the rudiments of this world, and not after Christ." And in that warning that Paul gives the church at Colossae, listen, those things are still prevalent in our churches today. There's still a warning for you and I today. It's interesting that Colossians nearly matches Ephesians and differs only in the fact that it's primarily applicable to the church of the end time. The body mystery found in the book of Ephesians is past truth for the body of Christ, but the material in Colossians is present truth for you and I, for the body of Christ. The greatest danger between now and the rapture, I believe, is the arise, and we've seen it, you've experienced it more than likely, of Bible-rejecting conservatives and fundamentalists who love philosophy, who love tradition, versus the Roman Catholic Church who encourages salvation by works and homage to angels and saints and so forth, and those who teach baptismal regeneration. All prevalent issues and concerns in the church today. God's expectations. Expectations. You know, they say, I didn't do all the research from what I've read, and when I do marriage premarital counseling, say one of the top reasons given for divorce today is unmet or unfulfilled expectations. And you have to ask, were the expectations before going into marriage, were they clearly articulated? Were they voiced? Why weren't they discussed? Why weren't they presented? And so in the message this morning, God's expectations, let me ask you a question. Did God send his only begotten son, Jesus Christ, to shed his blood on Calvary's tree for your sins and mine, who died, was buried, and arose the third day, that you and I might have the opportunity to receive the gift of eternal life, that we might be saved and have everlasting life? Did God do that for you and I and then leave us with no clear expectation of how to live or what to do after we were saved? No clear expectation of what his will, what his desire is for you and I. Now I want you to hold that thought and let's read some scripture this morning. Colossians chapter 1, we'll begin in verse 1. Paul, an apostle of Jesus Christ by the will of God, and Timotheus, our brother, to the saints. Now saints are those are saved individuals. So this morning is the gathering of the saints. I have a pastor friend from Orlando. He always referred to me as St. Phillips. Everybody in his church was saint because we're saved. Amen. So the gathering of the saints here this morning, to the saints and faithful, faithful's dedicated. That should be said of all of us this morning, that we are dedicated to our Lord and Savior, Jesus Christ. To the saints and faithful, brethren in Christ, which are at Colossae, grace be unto you and peace from God our Father and the Lord Jesus Christ. Notice the order there, grace first. It's always going to be grace first. Peace follows grace. It's the correct order. Verse 3, we give thanks to God and the Father of our Lord Jesus Christ, praying always for you, since we heard of your faith in Christ Jesus and the love which ye have to all the saints, for the hope which is laid up for you in heaven, whereof ye heard before in the word of the truth of the gospel, which is come unto you as it is in all the world, and bringeth forth fruit as it doth also in you since the day ye heard of it, and knew the grace of God in truth. Also, as ye also learned of Epaphras, our dear fellow servant, who is for you a faithful minister of Christ, who also declared unto us your love in the Spirit. Now notice with me verses 3 through 8, it's one sentence. That's a long sentence right there. There's three things I want to highlight real quick. It's not the message, but there's three things in those verses in that long sentence that God puts together and we should not separate. We shouldn't put a period where God hasn't put a period. Notice as Paul begins in verse 3, we give thanks. And if he gives thanks to God and the Father of our Lord Jesus Christ, praying always for you. Verse 4, notice that we give thanks. Notice there's your faith in Christ Jesus. There's your salvation, your faith. Notice next it says, the love which ye have to all the saints. There's the fellowship of the brothers and sisters in Christ, the fellowship of the saints. We also see that again in verse 8, who also declared in us your love in the Spirit. So there's your faith, there's your fellowship. But notice in verse 6, and bringeth forth fruit as it doth also in you since the day ye heard of it. There's your testimony in the world. The three to go together. If you're going to be all that you're going to be in Christ, listen, there's your faith in Jesus Christ, there's your testimony in the world, and then there's your fellowship with the brothers and sisters in Christ. They go together. They go together. Let's keep reading. Verse 9. For this cause we also, since the day we heard it, do not cease to pray for you and to desire that ye might be filled with the knowledge of his will in all wisdom and spiritual understanding, that ye might walk worthy of the Lord unto all pleasing, being fruitful in every good work and increasing in the knowledge of God, strengthened with all might according to his glorious power, unto all patience and longsuffering with joyfulness, giving thanks unto the Father which hath made us met to be partakers of the inheritance of the saints in the light, who hath delivered us from the power of darkness and hath translated us into the kingdom of his dear Son, in whom we have redemption through his blood, even the forgiveness of sins, who is the image of the invisible God, the firstborn of every creature. For by him were all things created that are in heaven and that are in earth, visible and invisible, whether they be thrones or dominions or principalities or powers. All things were created by him and for him, and he is before all things, and by him all things consist. Notice verses 9 through 17 is another sentence. How'd you like to diagram that? There's a lot contained in verses 9 through 17, so let's get into this. Let's pray, and we'll start looking at what God has for us. Lord, we come again before you this morning. I pray that you bless the preaching of your word, the teaching of your word. I pray we've come in looking to hear from you. I pray, Lord, you'll take these scattered thoughts of mine and make them applicable to our lives, that we can walk out saying it was good to be under the teaching and preaching God's word today. Well, thank you for what you'll do. In Jesus' name we pray. Amen. You and I live in a world that deals... Now listen to me, we live in a world that deals in chaos, deals in confusion on the daily. Listen, distraction's the name of the game. Here a conflict, there a war, kill the cows, 15-minute cities, another virus, taxes to fix the climate, fear-mongering, the ridiculousness is never-ending. I stand with this country, I stand for this cause, I stand with that. And what I want you to do this morning, and what I'd like for you to do every day, is I'd like for you to clear away the chaos, the confusion, and distractions, and say, I stand with Jesus Christ. I stand with my Lord and Savior, Jesus Christ. That should be our focus each and every day. You say, why should I do that? Well, the Bible says so. It's the only cause that matters, is Christ and what he's done for you and I and what he's done for the world. You can't go wrong standing on the truth of God's word. And as you stand on the truth of God's word and you let the truth of God's word indwell you, then you'll know the truth. And then you won't be confused. And life won't be chaotic. And you won't be afraid, because the truth sets you free. It gives you clarity of thought, clarity of purpose, clarity of actions as you obey God's word and you're guided by the Holy Spirit. Now look at verse 14, just as a highlight. Verse 14 says this, in whom we have redemption through his blood, even the forgiveness of sins. Not only in this passage, but throughout the Bible, we see clearly that God, the Creator, stepped into the world. Now listen, God stepped into the world in the person of our Lord and Savior, Jesus Christ. Listen, not to fix the world's systems, that's later, but to make a payment for your sins on Calvary's tree with his blood. Our God, the Creator, came into the world and shed his blood on a cross to redeem you and I. He took you and I out of the darkness and he made us joint heirs with Jesus Christ. Look at verses 12 and 13. Giving thanks unto the Father, which hath made us met to be partakers of the inheritance of the saints in light, who hath delivered us from the power of darkness and hath translated us into the kingdom of his dear Son. He says there in verse 12, giving thanks unto the Father. Let me add that I'm not only thankful for what Jesus Christ has done for me, I'm not only thankful for what God did for me through his Son, Jesus Christ, but I want to allow him. I want to allow him to control my life. And that's kind of what I want to get into this morning concerning God's expectations. I want you this morning to think about you and Jesus Christ. Set everything else aside. How could you and I not trust him with our life? Amen? I mean, did he not die on Calvary's tree for your sins? Has he not given you eternal life? Has he not saved you from your sins? Amen? How come we can trust him to save our soul for eternity? We can trust him that our sins are forgiven. They're as far as the east is from the west. But yet we struggle to trust him with our life. Oh, I don't mind trusting God and he saved me, but, you know, I'll take over from there. How's that working out for you? I have concerns, deep concerns, about people who view God controlling their lives as a problem. You're telling me that you can't trust the Lord to tell you where to go and what to wear and how to spend your money and what not to drink and what kind of vocabulary to use or not use? How can you sit here this morning and know what God has done for you through Jesus Christ and then question what He wants to do for you next is going to be hurtful or somehow it's just going to mess up or ruin your life? That's crazy thinking. That's ridiculous thinking. That's fearful thinking. God, the Heavenly Father, has what's best for you and I. And you ought to want to get in on it. Taste and see that the Lord is good. The best approach to convince you to live for Jesus Christ is not threatening you with a beating, as maybe some pastors do. What happens if the beating doesn't come? Okay. I think the best way to convince you to live for Jesus Christ is just convincing you from Scripture is how deserving He is of your trust and confidence. Listen, if you can't trust someone who did what He did for you and I at Calvary, if you can't trust someone who did that for you to tell you how to live, then maybe you don't fully understand what He did for you and what He has for you. Let me just say, you can trust Him this morning. You can trust Him. In verses 3 through 8, that very long sentence, let me just say, what you read in those verses is not a theory, it's not theology, nor is it a textbook. Those verses are about you, and those verses are about me. Listen, you can read 100 books on George Washington, but when you get done reading all 100 books on George Washington, you still won't be the father of our country. But the verses you read in 3 through 8, they're not theory. That's Jesus Christ. Jesus Christ can come and live in you. Jesus Christ can transform you and make you like Himself. That's what's being stated as we read these verses. This is not a textbook. The objective here is not to accumulate facts to win an argument. This is Jesus Christ who wants to be Christ in you. It's you and I in Christ. It's you and I with Christ. It's you and I of Christ. You ought to look those phrases up in this small book alone. In Christ, of Christ, with Christ. Great study. It's meant to be transformative. It really is designed to change your life. Look at verse 5. He says, whereof ye heard before in the word of the truth of the gospel. Verse 6, and bringeth forth fruit, as it doth also in you since the day ye heard of it. Notice what the Holy Spirit's having Paul write here. He says, hey, you guys changed immediately. As soon as you were saved, there was change from the day you heard it. What we're reading here is not to enable you to know things you didn't know before. It's to make you become more like Christ, more like your Savior. All right, let's revisit the original question, because I've covered a lot of ground since then. Did God send His only begotten Son to shed His blood on Calvary? He died, He was buried, He rose again for us, that we might believe, be saved, and have everlasting life, and then leave you and I with no clear expectations of how to live or what to do after we believe. No clear expectation of what His will is for you and I. We're going to look at verses 9, 10, and 11 because that's all we're going to have time for this morning. And I want to drive home a thought. And here's what I want you to walk away with this morning. I want you to set aside the rules. Set aside that you're in college. Set aside church. Set aside the Christian school. What I'm talking about this morning is you and your relationship, your walk with Jesus Christ. And now that you're saved, ask yourself, okay, I'm saved. What are God's expectations of me? Does God state in Scripture what His expectations are for me? Can I know right now as a 16-year-old, a 17-year-old, a 20-year-old, a 22-year-old, can I know what God is expecting of me? Number one. And number two, am I living up to those expectations? And if you're not, that's between you and God. And nobody else. So let's take a look. Starting in verse 9, 10, 11. How can this great God come to earth, shed His blood, listen, give you a great salvation, hand you a holy Bible, give you the Holy Spirit who lives within you? Now look, let's look at verses 9, 10, 11, because I'm going to ask you a question. Look at verse 9. It says, for this cause we also, since the day we heard it, do not cease to pray for you and desire that you might be filled with the knowledge of His will and all wisdom and spiritual understanding, that you might walk worthy of the Lord and to all pleasing, being fruitful in every good work, increasing in the knowledge of God, strengthened with all might, according to his glorious power, unto all patience and long-suffering with joyfulness. Notice three things real quick. Verse 9, that ye might be filled. Verse 10, that ye might walk worthy. Verse 11, strengthened with all might. And we just read three amazing verses there, but you know what? You and I would

Hey, we're to be salt and light. We're to be different. That's the expectation of God for you and I. The Holy Spirit of God told the Apostle Paul to tell every saved person, listen, every saved person at Colossae, that I expect you to be filled with the knowledge of His will. Not just the pastor, not just a few dedicated men and women, but every saved person in the church, as you look at verses 9, 10, and 11, in the church is expected, it says in verse 9 there, to be filled with the knowledge. Now, knowledge is a clear and certain perception of that which exists, of truth and fact. So every person was expected to be filled with the knowledge of His will. That's the Lord's will. So that means you can know it. It's not, you can know it. In all wisdom. Wisdom has to do with the display, listen, the display of God, of the knowledge of God's will. Knowledge is knowing that my motorcycle will go 100 miles an hour. But wisdom tells me when to ride my motorcycle 100 miles an hour, which is never, okay? Let's just clear that up. And spiritual understanding, that's discernment of the knowledge of God's will. What's true and false? What's genuine and what's counterfeit? And yet, look at the decisions of God's people today. The choices saved people make. Look at what they argue for and argue against. Not in front of the pastor, but usually on social media, where the whole world can hear them. Understand this morning that God expects everyone to know how to live the Christian life. What is that? That's a Christ-centered life. That's between you and the Lord. Christ-centered life. Not just a dedicated few. It's your personal relationship with Jesus Christ. Look at verse 10. That you might walk worthy of the Lord unto all pleasing, being fruitful in every good work and increasing the knowledge of God. I pray you paid close attention last week to Dr. Pittman's messages, Wednesday night, Thursday, and Friday. Very applicable and along the same lines of what we're talking about this morning. Some great practical messages on your walk with Christ. But he says that you might walk worthy of the Lord unto all pleasing, being fruitful in every good work and increasing in the knowledge of God. It means to walk appropriately as a Christian, a walk becoming to your faith. It's the outward life that men see. So this is pleasing the Lord with your conduct. I added some extra thoughts this morning. It says, pleasing the Lord with all your conduct, that you might walk worthy of the Lord unto all pleasing. That means meeting all of His wishes. Have you ever asked yourself that? Lord, am I meeting your wishes? Lord, am I doing what you want me to do? Or is it just all about me? Like I said, set everything else aside. Lord, am I meeting your wishes today? Lord, is how I'm walking, is it worthy of all your pleasing? Is it pleasing to you? Then it says they're increasing the knowledge of God. So there's a need to increase in the right knowledge. Now, you're in college getting a degree, you're getting some knowledge. But beyond that knowledge, the most important knowledge is the knowledge of God. Everything else falls in behind that knowledge. It's amazing that the God of the universe has invited us to get to know Him. Listen, the president has never invited me to get to know him, nor the governor. But God's invited you and I to get to know Him. He's given us 66 books and the Holy Spirit to guide us so we can gain knowledge of Him each and every day. Listen, if hearts were revealed in churches across America this morning, I believe it would reveal two groups to us. The majority, sad to say, of people sitting in churches across America today would want to please their peers, please their family, please fashion designers of today, please the social influencers of today, and on the list could go. That's the majority, and that's sad. Those who wanted their lives to be pleasing to God would be a very small minority. But understand from Scripture this morning, that's not the expectation of the Holy Spirit. That's not the expectation. Listen, are you increasing in the knowledge of God? Do you know Him better today than you did last year? If you were to review the last 12 months, do you know Him better today than you did a year ago? Verse 11, strengthen with all might according to His glorious power. Hey, praise God, we're saved. Praise God, we're in Jesus Christ. Praise God, we're going to be with Him for eternity. Yes, sir, I'm in all the way.

0: trust the Lord. Oh, yet you want me to believe that this God doesn't have, as we see in verse 11, doesn't have enough strength. He doesn't have enough might. He doesn't have enough power for profanity, pride, pornography, laziness, anxiety, jealousy, unforgiveness, gossip, bitterness. You fill in the blank. You're telling me he doesn't? But I know he does. See, God's expectation is pretty clear here. It's more fruit. Look at verse 6, if you would. Verse 6. It says, which is come unto you as it is in all the world, and bringeth forth fruit, as it doth also in you since the day ye heard of it. Look at verse 10. That ye might walk worthy of the Lord and all pleasing, being fruitful in every good work. See, God's expectation is more fruit. Galatians chapter 5, you say, what is that? Well, there's love, there's joy, there's peace, long-suffering, gentleness, goodness, faith, meekness, temperance. Listen, is that fruit present in your life? You say, well, cut me some slack. I'm only 18. Most of you have been in church all your life. You should be mature. You should be ripe with the fruit of the Spirit. God's expectation is more fruit. Listen, more fruit, less excuses. More fruit, less excuses. You need to own your mistakes. If you sin, say, I sin. It's forgiven. Move on. Don't be like Eve, who blamed Adam, Adam, who blamed the snake. Amen. Don't pass the buck. Less excuses, more fruit. God's expectation is to see more evidence of his power in your life and less blaming of somebody else for the lack of that power. If you lack God's power in your life, it's your fault. And you have to ask yourself, why? Why do I lack the power of God in my life? Why am I lacking fruit in my life? Lord, am I meeting your wishes? That's God's expectation. It's pretty clear. Pretty clear. I want you to think about this. The Apostle Paul, we're all familiar with him. We're reading a letter that he wrote. The Apostle Paul would come to a city where no one was a Christian. No Bibles, no churches, no Rejoice Radio, no podcast, no internet access to the Word of God. Nobody in that city was saved. Nobody in that city was a Christian. And Paul would stay there and teach and preach the gospel. Maybe in some places he stayed 6 months and souls were saved and he would begin to get them grounded. And he would go on down the road. Nobody in that church had their own personal copy of the New Testament because there wasn't one. Yet Paul writes to Timothy and he writes to Titus. He says, hey, I want you to ordain some elders. And he gives them this list of spiritual qualifications. You know, 18 months later, 20 months later, Paul comes back and he's ordaining elders in these churches, in these cities that we just gave description of. Remember, there's no New Testament scriptures. There's no Christian background to these individuals. There's no biblical foundation before Paul showed up. Yet within 18 to 24 months, there are men in these cities, in these churches, in these cities, who are scripturally qualified to be elders. And yet, sad to say, we've got churches today who for decades have not had one man who meets those qualifications. So we don't really need to talk about how rotten the world is. And we don't really need to talk about how rotten our country is. What we may need to discuss is the rot in our churches. The lack of leadership. The lack of the preaching of the Word of God. The lack of the teaching of the Word of God. This may step on your toes, but you're to recover. We live in a day and age where church is all about entertainment. Entertainment. That's not what Jesus Christ died for. He didn't give his life for entertainment church. Amen. Now, maybe you just be a little tiny dude on a planet with 7 billion people, but I can tell you what will fix the rot in our churches. And I can tell you what will fix you. It's the preaching and teaching of God's Word. When God's people gather together, it's for the preaching and teaching of the Word. It's the Word that fixes you. It's the Word that saves you. It's the Word that will make you and help you meet God's expectations. Take away all the nonsense and get to what matters. And you know it's the truth because some of you are squirming right now. You're uncomfortable because the Holy Spirit says, the Word of God said, I don't like that. You should. I love to come to church. I love to be under preaching, and I love to get my toes stepped on because I know I'm a work in progress, and I know I need it. I need it. And on the rare occasion, if I'm in service and my toes aren't stepped on, I just thank God for how good He is at that moment in time for me. You got a church of 30 people, maybe more. We don't know the exact numbers of these churches that Paul established, Paul wrote to, what was taking place with his ministry team as the Word of God was preached and churches were established. But imagine a church of 30 people in a city of 300,000. Listen, with no copy of the New Testament. But listen to me, we're going to start drawing her down so you can breathe easy. With no copy of the New Testament, but they were so serious about their walk with God. They were so serious about their Christianity. They were so serious about their testimony in the world. They were so serious about their walk with God. They could rightfully be put into the office of deacon, elder, or bishop within 2 years. Do you know why? Here's the key. Do you know why? Because they allowed the Holy Spirit to have His way and His work in their life. And some of you are sitting here this morning, bless the Lord, I'm not going to become like them. It's not becoming like us, it's becoming like Him. Amen? Amen. I don't care what you think about me. The only thing I care about is what He thinks about me. I'm going to give an account for myself. I'm not going to stand before the Lord and go, well, you know, they said, who cares what they said? We need to get a backbone for Christ. We need to make a stand for Christ. We need to live up to the expectations God has for us as stated in just these few verses. This is just a small smattering of what you can find concerning God's expectations, but they're pretty clear in these verses. See, they allowed the Holy Spirit to have His way and work in their life, and it transformed them because they took it serious. We allow the Holy Spirit to squeeze and elbow His way in every now and then, when there's nothing else going on. What we, in essence, we really allow too much of the world in. A mature Christian is not supposed to be a novelty. It's God's expectation for every person to be mature, ripe, and ready. And He's made full provision for your maturity, your growth in Jesus Christ. What is your excuse this morning for not meeting that expectation? Getting to know God is the highest, holiest, and happiest, really, occupation in the universe. Who or what are you blaming for your lack of maturity? Who or what are you blaming for your lack of knowledge, lack of wisdom, lack of spiritual understanding, lack of fruit, lack of a pleasing walk, lack of strength? What or who are you going to allow to prevent you from God's expectation? Now you know God's expectation. What are you going to do with that knowledge?
1: 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Rejoice Pulpit. 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
2: What is the purpose of life? This is a question that almost everyone asks themselves at some point. Some people would say their purpose in life is their children, while others would say their purpose in life is their spouse. However, not everyone has children and not everyone is married, so the answer has to be broader than that. The Bible's basic answer to what is the purpose for life is to give God glory in all that we do. And the primary New Testament way to give God glory is to be focused on speaking the message of Jesus Christ to our kids or to our spouse, and really to anyone that we come in contact with. The purpose of this life is to lovingly and boldly explain the offer of eternal life through Jesus Christ. So let us be about our Father's business.
1: That was James C. Johnson. He serves as the pastor of North Stone Baptist Church in Pensacola, Florida. 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Up next, a sermon from the current pastor of Campus Church, Dr. Jeff Redlin.
3: Take your Bible, if you would, tonight and join us in Genesis chapter 25. Genesis chapter number 25. Hey, as you're turning, have you thought about the fact that God is always, and that's an absolute statement, God is always up to something good on your behalf. In other words, he desires for something to conclude with the taste and see that the Lord is good. He's always up to something, and he's always up to something that is at work to produce a measure of Christ's likeness in our lives that we couldn't have apart from him. He's always up to something good. Now, I know that sometimes we use the expression, hey, he's always up to something, but not connected to God. Okay, how many of you have children? You have children. Okay, how many of you know that look in your children's eyes when you know they are up to something? How many of you have a husband? Okay, same idea. You can look at your husband and say, what are you up to? And he says, I don't know what you're talking about, but he does know what you're talking about. Okay, now, obviously, we have a lot of teachers here this evening. So, you know, have you ever been writing on the board and you turn around and you see a look on a child's face that looks interested and he's never interested? And you know, that kid's up to something. I don't know what he's doing, but he's up to something. The idea behind he's always up to something is that there is usually something going on behind the scene, and God is one who is always up to something. Not in the same sense as a mischievous child or student, but a loving, wise, good God. Have you ever been surprised with a birthday party before, and maybe your parents were planning something or your spouse was planning something and you misread what it was that they were doing? In fact, I can remember years ago, we had been serving for 10 years in youth ministry. And there was one of our staff members was kind of heading it up, but he was putting together a little surprise, you know, we're going to present you with a plaque kind of a thing. And I kept wondering, what in the world is he up to? And I kind of thought, he's goofing around. He needs to get busy and get to work. And the whole time he's planning something good. Now, when the party comes out, you know, when your spouse, you know, you open the door and everyone says surprise, it all kind of comes together. But up until that moment, sometimes we actually misread the good that someone's attempting to do. I think that what we're about to see in Genesis chapter 25 is one of those instances where God is clearly up to something good, but it is a bit misread. God, if you're really in this, and in fact, I asked, I prayed, I pleaded, you answered, but I'm kind of wondering, what are you up to right now? There's an expression used in Genesis 25, and the expression is this: if it be so, why am I thus? If it be so, God, if what you're doing is good, then why are these the circumstances that I'm experiencing? Do you understand the question? God, if it be so, if you're always up to something good, if this was from you, I had prayed, I had pleaded, I had waited, I had agonized, and you appeared to answer. So if this is from you, why am I thus? Why do I have these challenges? Why these difficulties? Why the obstacles? If it be so, why am I thus? Okay, your Bibles are open to Genesis 25. To give us context, let's read a little bit larger section of Scripture. We'll start in verse number 19, and we'll read down through verse 26. Genesis 25, beginning in verse number 19. And these are the generations of Isaac, Abraham's son. Abraham begat Isaac. And Isaac was 40 years old when he took Rebekah to wife, the daughter of Bethuel, the Syrian of Padan-Aram, the sister to Laban the Syrian. Pause right there for a moment. Now, we're gonna start out by just addressing the matter of assumptions. Assumptions. If that's all you had regarding the story of Abraham and Isaac, and then if all you had was this regarding the wedding of Isaac to Rebekah, you would have potentially some assumptions that could lead you all over the place. I mean, the Bible just says that this is all we have. If that's all we had, that Abraham begat Isaac. Is that all there is to the story of Abraham and Isaac? I mean, good night. That story unfolds and we just see the hand of God working through it. We see the disbelief of man. We see the coming around to faith. We see God answering just as he said he would. We see a covenant-keeping God. We see so many different things unfold. And yet if all we had was Abraham begat Isaac, Isaac was married to Rebecca. Do you know, sometimes we should be somewhat careful regarding the assumptions that we may think we know about other people. Have you ever sized someone up really quickly that walks into your church? Have you ever just made an assumption about a student that walks into your classroom? I can remember as a college student here, it didn't happen my first and probably not my second, but by my junior and then senior years, I felt like I was pretty good assessing how long, you know, is this kid going to make it or not? Because I was a senior, you know. Oh, he's not going to make it. He's not going to make it. I can remember I had a guy in my prayer group my senior year. He was a freshman. I didn't say it to anybody. It's just one of those mental assessments. And his name was Eddie, but I just thought, he's not going to make it. He's not going to make it. I graduated and I traveled for Pensacola Christian College for 2 years as a college representative. And then I came back and was invited to serve as youth pastor. And then along with serving as youth pastor, I taught a class called Youth Director Practicum. My jaw about hit the floor when the first day of that class, the guy that I said he's never going to make it, is sitting in my class studying for youth ministry. Now, my first thought was the teenagers are in a lot of trouble, okay? But my real thought was, Lord, how sad it is that I oftentimes make assumptions that are not your conclusions. So you can look at somebody and somebody walks into your church and they may not look like everyone else in your church. And they may not sound the same, look the same, dress the same. And sometimes we make some pretty ready assumptions. Have you ever found that the people that oftentimes, not always, but have you ever found that sometimes the people that look the scariest respond the friendliest? That they're people who are ready to engage in a conversation. They have honest questions. They oftentimes have conclusions that are somewhat surprisingly accurate. And yet, if we're not careful, we tend to just use a little bit of information and draw some largely wrong conclusions. You know, when people just start making, well, this is all it's ever going to be. I was reading, this was some time ago, but I read that a guy named Charles Duell was commissioner of the U.S. Patents Office. In 1899, he gave his opinion that, quote, this was the guy who ran the U.S., he was the commissioner of the U.S. Patents Office. His statement was, quote, everything that can be invented has been invented. Okay, that's a guy with a lot of faith, isn't it? Do you know what he's, this is the guy that runs the patent office, and he says, wow, you know, I think I've seen it all. Well, he made an assumption, he made a conclusion. Bill Gates, for that matter, Bill Gates said back in 1981, 640K ought to be enough memory for anybody. Okay, wow. Okay, those are obviously some skewed conclusions. Well, if you and I aren't careful, we may actually even speak to things that we think are areas that we should know. I mean, the guy that runs the patent office, you'd think he'd have a pretty healthy means of concluding. Well, good. Aren't you thankful that everything that was to be invented didn't stop in 1899? And obviously, you need a little bit more than 640K, all right? The point I'm trying to make is that each of those little circumstances demonstrate that we oftentimes come to some very bad conclusions, very bad assumptions. The verses that we just read, they read so matter-of-factly that if we don't remember that there is a rest of the story and peel back the surface, we run the risk of making really poor assumptions. There's a lot more to the story of Abraham begat Isaac. There's a lot more to the story that Isaac married Rebekah. How many of you have ever assumed that a boss is really challenging because you could assess that I know everything about this guy and I know what's going on? Hey, let me ask you this. How many of you have ever thought that the boss has it really easy until you became the boss? Have you ever just assumed like, oh boy, if I had that position, it would be so easy. And then God in his his sense of humor says, okay, let's give you that position. And we oftentimes find that what I assumed was fatally flawed. The point I'm trying to help us realize is that we are pretty good at making really bad assumptions. We see people and assume that they are withdrawn, wonder why they don't talk more. Yet we often don't know the backstory, the hidden or covered layer that they're trying to keep from the view of others, sometimes from the view of those who actually care the most. When you think about the good upbringing, the miracles that God wrought to bring about Isaac and Rebekah together, you'd think that theirs was to be a storybook marriage. You'd think that, well, there's no tears there. I mean, wow, Isaac, look at this this privileged child, the son of Abraham, the sole heir. And Abraham was a man who had acquired great wealth, and this all now is transferred to his son. And Rebekah, wow, she's very beautiful. She's quite fair, and she comes, and what a storybook. And we just assume that life for them must be pretty easy. But there is absolutely more to this story. Let's read a little bit further in our passage. Verse number 21. And Isaac entreated the Lord for his wife, because she was barren, and the Lord was entreated of him, and Rebekah his wife conceived. And the children struggled together within her, and she said, if it be so, why am I thus? And she went to inquire of the Lord, and the Lord said unto her, two nations are in thy womb, and two manner of people shall be separated from thy bowels. And the one people shall be stronger than the other people, and the elder shall serve the younger. And when her days to be delivered were fulfilled, behold, there were twins in her womb. And the first came out red all over like an hairy garment, and they called his name Esau. And after that came his brother out, and his hand took hold on Esau's heel. And his name was called Jacob. And Isaac was 80 years old when she bare them. We assume that nearly 20 years had gone by until the time when they finally were able to conceive and bear children. You know, the first thing that we notice in the passage this evening were assumptions. Be careful about making assumptions when we don't really have all the story. And then the next step in our look in this passage is petitions. Did you notice in verse number 21, it just says, and Isaac entreated the Lord for his wife because she was barren, and the Lord was entreated of him, and Rebekah, his wife, conceived. So again, I'm sure that the servants, the people around, assume that things are pretty easy for Isaac and Rebekah. Isaac's wealthy, Rebekah's beautiful. Life has to be somewhat of a storybook for them. Yet, they would have been unaware of Rebekah's tears that her womb was closed. They couldn't have known the hurt that Isaac bore for a wife that he loved dearly. I would assume that this is not unlike what some maybe even in this room have experienced. The people would come up to Rebekah and say, Rebekah, when are you gonna have kids? And Rebekah would try to give a polite answer, and maybe she would say, as soon as the Lord gives them to me. But the hurt that she experienced with just a simple question went far deeper than others may have assumed. There was a petition, there was a request, there was a continual prayer. And so these petitions come, and certainly I wouldn't think that Rebekah was absent of those from her lips, somewhat like Hannah, who prayed for a child. And Lord, there is this aching and this longing, and I'm praying. And so in like fashion, I would believe that Rebekah prayed. And Isaac prayed. When we start to even think about the question, why does God at times close a womb? And sometimes he does so permanently. Sometimes he does so for a time. I don't know the entire answer to this and certainly don't pretend to, but I think there are some plausible answers. First of all, it reminds us of his ownership. It reminds us of his ownership. Do you know, one of the things, if you even study Genesis chapter 15 earlier, when Abraham and Sarah are pleading for a child, God has to remind Abraham before the promise is actually realized. He says to Abraham in Genesis 15, Abraham, I am the reward. It's me, Abraham. It's not the child, it's me. We oftentimes think through the passage of scripture and even say, Lord, would you bless me with the reward? In Psalm 127, verse number 3, lo, children are an heritage of the Lord, and the fruit of the womb is his reward. Many times we, I think, mistakenly believe that when God blesses with a child and now the womb is this place where this child is early nurtured and begins to grow, we at times think God rewarded me. But that really is not the intent of the passage. The fruit of the womb is his reward. This belongs to him. And in like fashion, remember we mentioned Hannah. For this child I prayed, Samuel, the name means asked of God. What does she do? She says, Lord, I prayed for this child, and now I'm actually offering the child back to the one who rightfully is his owner. You have, I'm assuming, been to what we oftentimes practice. We do two of them a year here at Campus Church, and we call it a baby dedication. And how many times do we have a little certificate that we give to parents of little children? And do you know what we're saying? We're saying we recognize that this child belongs to God. And you know, one of the things that God does at times when he says the womb right now will be closed, at times I think he does so just saying, listen, please know, I'm better than the reward. I am the one who is the owner of all things. And so God in his wisdom just reminds us of his ownership. He reminds us, as we just mentioned, that he, not the child, is the reward. Number three, it reminds us of the need to pray. Why does God sometimes withhold something that we do believe is good, and he's a giver of good things? Why does he withhold it? How many of you have ever had something before that is good that you want to give to your children, but you're just waiting for them to ask? Are you being unkind? Do you go back to your bedroom? Do you have this evil laugh? Because you're just waiting for the, you don't do that in the least. In fact, you're sometimes you even prompt them a little bit. You even lead them along a little bit because you're so desirous to bestow upon them the good thing, but you're waiting for them to ask. Why is it that God at times withholds something good? He's reminding us of the need to pray. Verse 21, and Isaac entreated the Lord for his wife because she was barren. Finally, Isaac says, I'm going to pray about this. How often have you asked another, or you been asked yourself, when something is withheld, when there is something that's good, something you desire? How many times has someone said, hey, have you prayed about it? And you pause for a moment, and maybe our immediate answer is, well, sure. But when we pause and think, well, no. And so God withholds so that he can remind us again, do you have a need? Ask. Cast all your care upon me. And you're doing so to the one who cares for you. Well, we see the petitions. Let's look a little bit further at the frustrations. Okay, look down at verse number 22. Genesis 25, verse 22. And the child and the children struggled together within her. And she said, if it be so, why am I thus? And she went to inquire of the Lord. Basically, what Rebecca is asking is, God, since you granted my request and answered our prayers, why is there a struggle connected to this answer? So I want you to just think and contemplate for a moment. How many of you have ever been absolutely reassured that God was in fact leading? And so you took the step of his leading, and then when you took the step, it wasn't nearly as easy as you anticipated it to be. We have a lot of teachers in here tonight, so this is not exclusively for you, but how many of you remember your first day in the classroom? I mean, literally, you remember the first day in the classroom. How many of you remember that? How many of you, it was everything you expected it to be? Did the students just sit there and have pen out and say, teach us, O wise one? Is that what happened with you? Okay, isn't it something like, oh, Lord, I know you're calling me to do this. I've prepared. I went to college. I got degrees. I have been studying, preparing. I have lesson plans. I have stuff on the walls. I even made a cute little bulletin. I've got it all. And students are not really caring about any of that. If it be so, Lord, did you call me to be a teacher? Have you ever stepped back before because of the challenges of what you're doing? Have you ever stepped back before and said, wow, God, did you really call me to this? I thought you did. I prayed and you answered, and now, if it be so, if you really did, why am I thus? Why the struggle? Jim, that's not so uncommon in life. And Rebecca's experiencing right now something that she so desired. And yet it appears there is a major, she understands there is something not what I anticipated that's actually happening in my womb. Why the struggle? Why the conflict? Lord, I'm scared right now about this. If it be so, why am I thus? God, I prayed for this job. Why is it so difficult? I prayed for this husband. I prayed for this wife. Why is marriage more challenging than I anticipated? I prayed for this ministry opportunity. Why can't I see it advanced? There may be few things as potentially painful as when we say, God, I prayed for this child so they'll be healthy and emotionally stable. They'll never face challenges, right? They'll be teachable. They'll never rebel, right? They'll submit themselves to God and their parents, right? And you find this pattern seemingly repeating itself in so many different aspects of life. God, I prayed for this opportunity. Clearly, you're going to open all the doors. God, you told me to be a teacher, so they're going to listen and learn. God, you called me to this church. You know, there's a lot of churches represented, and when you think about even the assembly of people that come together in this place, both from the Pensacola area, a lot of people in here that are, you're just from Pensacola, from this area, part of this local church. There are people that are assembled here from all around the country that the Lord has called you here to serve in ministry. There are students in this place. And all of us bring many times, there are some people that Campus Church is the only church they've ever known, but there are a lot of people in this room and you've known multiple churches. I'm not being silly about it and I'm not asking a funny question, but how many of you have ever come from a perfect church and or gone to a perfect church? Perfect. When we joke about it, we say it ceases to be perfect as soon as you arrived, you know. Well, Lord, I was confident that you were calling us here. I know that you were directing us to this church, and now it's not what I expected, and there's some frustration, and I wish this would happen, and why can't we? And wow, and all of these things that we were so confident of before, and now we start to have questions, and they swirl through our mind. If it be so, I thought you called us here. Why am I thus? Where do we find in Scripture that walking in the will of God is always an easy path to trod? Rebecca sensed the struggle within her, knowing that these children were the result of the blessing of God, and she just cried, Lord, I know you gave us these children. I know this, I'm confident this is from you, but if it be so, why am I thus? The next thing that we look at, and really it's the close of this message, God was doing something bigger than what Rebecca understood. And he helps her with some illustrations. He says, there's something that I'm doing, and Rebecca, you're part of this, a plan that is so much bigger than you. This is for free, but when you think about, okay, God, you're doing something bigger than me, whenever you and I see ourselves as the center around which God is supposed to orbit, we'll never get life to work as we intended it to work. But when we see God as the center and our lives are to rotate around Him, we can come up with some conclusions, some answers to, if it be so, why am I thus? Lord, I know this is challenging, but I know that you are the center of all things, and you're the one who's working all things together for my good. Sometimes we say, God, you're doing all things for the good of man and the glory of yourself, the glory of Almighty God. And so God is, he's going to graciously give some insight. This is what I'm doing. Now, God doesn't have to do this. God did not have to say, Rebecca, here's what's going on. He was under no compulsion. Rebecca couldn't demand it of God. And I would submit that seldom does God reveal the full answer. Where is the faith in the full answer? So God may be not prepared to give you the full story. Here's the rest of the story. I know it's hard right now, but remember, you knew that I was directing you to do this, right? You knew that this was an answer from me, right? Okay, so if God called you, if God's the one who led you, then you better land there. Because then when difficulties, when adversity, when hardship comes, you're gonna be able to go back to God. Whew, wow, if it be so, no, I'm not asking the if. It is so. I know this was from you. I know what you're doing. And so now, Lord, why is it thus? And maybe he's never gonna answer that fully for you. You can ask. I think this is true. I think you can always ask God questions and he invites them so long as you don't demand an answer. You don't get to demand an answer from God. So you can ask, Lord, why? Lord, I don't understand this, but I do understand that you are always and only good. You're equal to yourself. I know your nature, your character, so there has to be more to it than this. And I'm gonna rest in that. So what are the things that God began to say, okay, Rebecca, I am gonna show you I'm doing something more than you could ever be aware of. Look down at verse number 23. And the Lord said unto her, two nations are in thy womb, and two manner of people shall be separated from thy bowels. And the one people shall be stronger than the other people. The elder shall serve the younger. And when her days to be delivered were fulfilled, behold, there were twins in her womb. And the first came out red all over like an hairy garment, and they called his name Esau. And after that came his brother out, and his hand took hold on Esau's heel. And his name was called Jacob, and Isaac was 80 years old when she bare him. Remember, God is always, always, always at work, doing something of a scope and a scale that we cannot fully understand. And he reveals something to Rebecca that was beyond her full grasp. She couldn't have fully understood what it is that God just reveals. But God knew what he was doing. Do you know what he's doing? He's saying, hey, there's two nations that are in your womb. Do you know really what he's helping her understand? Something that was gonna be repeated later. And in fact, it's the Apostle Paul's gonna reference this in the book of Romans. He references this exactly, the birth of these twins. It's something that had already been revealed, that Abraham had two offspring, but only one heir. He had Ishmael, the product of no miraculous birth, Galatians 4. And then he has the son that is the promised one, who now is another further picture, Isaac, laughter. He's the miraculous birth. One is a picture of your flesh, and one is a picture of the miraculous birth of Almighty God by the Holy Spirit. And the flesh and the spirit are at war one with another. And you know what was happening in Rebecca's womb? There was an illustration happening. And God's saying, Rebecca, you're part of a much grander story. And Esau came out red all over. Okay, do you know this is interesting? If you study it out, we won't belabor this, and it may be interesting to some, but not as much to others. He came out red. The picture here, the root word is where we get the word Adam from. Adam, And when you trace that word back, it's red. It's earth, probably the color of the dirt from which Adam was formed and fashioned. One's the product of the earth, and that was the one who came out. And then another one comes out who will be called a prince with God. He's the father of this wonderful nation. And he takes a hold of Esau's heel as if to say, I am already claiming a promise. I am already at odds and I am already claiming a victory. How could Rebekah understand all that God was doing? And the answer is she couldn't. She actually shouldn't expect to understand all that God was doing. Rebekah, what were you thinking? Oh, wait, Jeff, what was I thinking? Insert your name there. What were you thinking? Well, Lord, if it be so, if this is your will, why am I thus? And God, if we could picture him, just kind of leans back in his chair with a smile and says, I know what I'm doing. Trust me. Does he know what he's doing always? Does he know what he's doing in your life? Sometimes we, like Rebekah, may stand back and say, if it be so, why am I thus? Because of the pain of the struggle, it's very real. Do you know what we need to do? Go back to the not if. If it be so, go back to the it is so. Lord, I trust in you. You know what you're doing even when I do not. And if you'll get past the if it be so, you'll start to understand, at least to some degree, this is why I am thus. Isaiah 48 verse 10 says, behold, I have refined thee, but not with silver. I have chosen thee in the furnace of affliction. If you could rewrite your life, would it be fair to ask God to remove the pain? In fact, where is God's strength truly revealed if it is not in the very crucible of our trials and hurts and heartaches and pain? Instead, trust that he is actually doing something to make you more like him. And that usually happens in the furnace of affliction. Father, thank you for a person named Rebekah who helps us understand not only more about her life, but more about our own. You are always up to something good. Lord, you have a plan that is so much larger than us. And you don't rotate around us. We're not the center of all things. You are the Alpha and Omega. You are the beginning and the end. You, Lord, are the one to whom every knee will bow, every tongue confess. May we see ourselves rightly as part of something far bigger than us. And may we have confidence in your leading, your directing, and may we not be caught forever in the if it be so, why am I thus? May we come away saying, Lord, I'm confident that you are working out a grand plan, and may we thank you for the privilege of being a part. Lord, continue to reveal yourself to us in ways that show your glory, your beauty, your majesty, your power. And may we simply, day by day, trust in you. Dismiss us with your blessing, we ask. Praying these things, in Jesus' name, amen.
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5: The Lord is my light and my salvation. Whom shall I fear? The Lord is the strength of my life. Of whom shall I be afraid? When the wicked, even mine enemies and my foes, came upon me to eat up my flesh, they stumbled and fell. Though an host should encamp against me, my heart shall not fear. Though war should rise against me, in this will I be confident. One thing have I desired of the Lord, that will I seek after, that I may dwell in the house of the Lord all the days of my life, to behold the beauty of the Lord and to inquire in his temple. For in the time of trouble, he shall hide me in his pavilion. In the secret of his tabernacle shall he hide me. He shall set me up upon a rock. Wait on the Lord. Be of good courage, and he shall strengthen thine heart. Wait, I say, on the Lord. I waited patiently upon the Lord, and he inclined unto me and heard my cry. He brought me up also out of an horrible pit, out of the miry clay, and set my feet upon a rock, and established my goings, and have put a new song in my mouth, even praise unto God. Many shall see it and fear, and shall trust in the Lord. God is our refuge and strength, a very present help in trouble. Therefore will not we fear, though the earth be removed, though the mountains be carried into the midst of the sea, though the waters thereof roar and be troubled, though the mountains shake with a swelling thereof. There is a river, the streams of which shall make glad the city of God, the holy place of the tabernacles of the Most High. God is in the midst of her. She shall not be moved. God shall help her, and that right early. The heathen raged, the kingdoms were moved. He uttered his voice, the earth melted. The Lord of hosts is with us. The God of Jacob is our refuge. Come, behold the works of the Lord, what desolations he hath made in the earth. He maketh wars to cease unto the ends of the earth. He breaketh the bow and cutteth the spear in sunder. He burneth the chariot in the fire. Be still and know that I am God. I will be exalted among the heathen. I'll be exalted in the earth. The Lord of hosts is with us. The God of Jacob is our refuge. The Bible stands like a rock undaunted mid the raging storms of time. Its pages burn with the truth eternal, and they glow with a light sublime. The Bible stands every test we give it, for its author is divine. By grace alone I expect to live it and prove it and make it mine. The Bible stands though the hills may tumble. It will firmly stand when the earth shall crumble. I'll plant my feet on its firm foundation, for the Bible stands. Wonderful book, glorious book, inspired book. It is God's timeless word. Now I realize you just ate lunch, and I know you're sleepy. And if you go to sleep, I'm going to blame myself, not you. I'm going to keep you awake. Open your Bible. Oh, by the way, did I tell you? When we open the Bible opens the mind of God. Let's see what God's thinking about in the book of Romans, chapter number 10. Romans chapter 10. I have one verse as my text today. It'll be verse number 17. While you're finding your place in Romans chapter 10, I would remind you that the book of Romans was written under the inspiration of the Holy Spirit by the Apostle Paul from the city of Corinth about 60 AD. The theme of Romans is the gospel of God. The key verse, 1:16, "For I am not ashamed of the gospel of Christ, for it is the power of God unto salvation to everyone that believeth, to the Jew first and also to the Greek." In Romans chapter number 10, look with me at verse number 17, and I shall read that verse after we pause in a moment of prayer. Would you pray with me, please? And now, Heavenly Father, with our Bibles opened, I pray the Holy Spirit would enlighten us, encourage us, instruct us, inspire us, help us to see from your word the things that the word says about itself and a few things that other people have said about it. And I pray that our minds would be closed to everything else, the cares, the problems, the burdens, the heartaches, the trials, the difficulties, the school load, the workload, the family needs. May we close our minds to all of that and open our minds to Thee and to Thy Word in all of its uniqueness. I pray in Jesus' name, for His sake, with thanksgiving. Amen. Romans chapter 10, verse number 17. "So then faith cometh by hearing, and hearing by the word of God." I've entitled this message, "The Uniqueness of God's Word." Far too little emphasis is being placed on the Bible in our day. Even many churches and Christian schools have relegated the Bible to a secondary place. You could go into a lot of churches, take the Bible out, they could go right along with their little program. That isn't true with this school and churches that are represented here, I'm sure. I've come to tell you today that we need to emphasize and re-emphasize the Word of God. This is a Bible conference. Do you know what that means? We emphasize the Word of God. I don't have to tell this enlightened, educated, informed group of people today that the word Bible comes from the Greek word biblos, which means book. But ladies and gentlemen, it's not just a book, it's the book. Sir Walter Scott, on his deathbed, said to his friend Lockhart, "Lockhart, read to me." Mr. Lockhart asked this question, "From which book shall I read?" Sir Walter Scott said, "Why do you ask that question? There is only one book. Bring the Bible." A little over 60 years ago, when I first enrolled in the Bible Baptist Seminary in Fort Worth under J. Frank Norris, who, by the way, united my wife and me in marriage 60 years ago, I remember hearing him say, "I have here a book, the only book, God's book. Stand on it, young men, and challenge the world." And I've come to ask you today to stand on the Word of God, young men and women, and you can challenge the world. You see, the Bible is the book of all books. Within this ample volume lies the mystery of mysteries. Happy is they of human race, to whom their God hath given grace to read, to fear, to hope, to pray, to lift the latch, to force the way. But better had they ne'er been born that read to doubt or read to scorn. It is the book of God. We search the world for truth. We call the good, the true, the beautiful, from graven stone and written scroll and all old flower fields of the soul. And weary seekers of the best, we come home laden from our quest to find that all the sages said is in the book our mothers read. This book tells us who we are. It tells us where we came from, how we got here, where we're going, and how we're going to get there. J. Vernon McGee said, "Know it in your head, stow it in your heart, show it in your life, and sow it in the world." It's like the yellow pages of a divine human economy. Someone asked a Shakespearean scholar, "How shall I study Shakespeare?" And the scholar said, "Study his works." If you were to ask me, "How shall I study God?" I would say to you, study God's works, His Word. 66 books, 1,189 chapters, 34,000 verses, more than 700,000 words, and every word, every syllable, every letter is inspired by the Holy Spirit. I would admonish you to read it through, take it in, write it down, work it out, and pass it on. G. Campbell Morgan wrote commentaries on every one of the 66 books of the Bible. But it is said of him that he never wrote one single word until, first of all, he read that book at least 50 times. Behind the Bible is God. Above the Bible is God. Beneath the Bible is God. Inside the Bible is God. On either side of the Bible is God. You cannot read the Bible and escape God. You cannot escape God if you read the Bible. His name appears 4,395 times. The Bible was born in eternity, cradled in time, and it shall live forever. That's what the psalmist said, Psalm 119 in verse 89. "Forever, O Lord, thy word is settled in heaven." The Bible is as sharp as a sword. It's as bright as a star. It's as hot as a fire. The uniqueness of the Bible is seen in its oneness. Could I say to you, the Bible is one in its revelation? It is one in its harmony. It is one in its structure. It is one in its authorship. It is one in its message. It is one in its purpose. It is one in its position. And last but certainly not least, most of all, it is one in its person.

Usually belongs to someone who isn't. Many people don't read the Bible because it cramps their lifestyle. The Bible is unique in the fact that it is accurate. The psalmist wrote in Psalm 119 at verse 160, "Thy word is true from the beginning. It is authoritative." Genesis chapter 1 and verse 1, "In the beginning, God." Ladies and gentlemen, that's the most authoritative sentence in the Bible. Without that, we would not have a Bible. We would not know who God is or what God has done or what God is doing or what God is going to do. The Bible is unique in the fact that it's powerful, Hebrews 4:12, "For the word of God is quick and powerful and sharper than any two-edged sword, piercing even to the dividing asunder of soul and spirit and of the joints and marrow, and is a discerner of the thoughts and intents of the heart." The Bible is unique in its indestructibility. Jesus said, here I go quoting Jesus again. I love to quote Jesus. He said in John 10:35, "The scripture cannot be broken." The Bible is eternal. 1 Peter 1:23. "Being born again, not of corruptible seed, but of incorruptible, by the word of God, which liveth and abideth forever." It's as old as time, it's as new as tomorrow. When the Alps have melted and the oceans have run dry, and the sun has turned into darkness, and the stars have fallen out of their sockets, and the moon has become blood, the Bible will still be the living word of the living God. You see, God writes with a pen that never blots. He speaks with a tongue that never slips. He acts with a hand that never fails. The Bible is unique in its provision. It provides historical information. It provides doctrinal instruction. It provides spiritual inspiration. It is the framework of our faith. It is the constitution of our Christianity. It is the charter of our church. It is light for our lives. It is bread for our hunger. Feelings come and feelings go, and feelings are deceiving. My only warrant is God's word. Naught else is worth believing. Ladies and gentlemen, the age in which we live is a bewildering age. I'm convinced we're living in the last days. I'm convinced that Jesus will surely return soon. Remember what he spoke of: famines, pestilences, earthquakes in divers places. Are we not seeing those things come to pass even as I speak? So I would say to you, lift up your heads, for your redemption draweth nigh. There's probably not a person in this room who hasn't buried a loved one, a mother or father, a brother or sister, or a close friend. You know what? I can hear the distant trumpet. What are we going to do about those that have died in the faith? "I would not have you to be ignorant, brethren, concerning them which are asleep, that you sorrow not even as others who have no hope. For if we believe that Jesus died and rose again, even so them also which sleep in Jesus will God bring with him. For this we say unto you by the word of the Lord, that we who are alive and remain unto the coming of the Lord shall not prevent them that are asleep. For the Lord himself shall descend from heaven with a shout, with the voice of the archangel, with the trump of God, and the dead in Christ shall rise first. Then we which are alive and remain shall be caught up together with them in the clouds to meet the Lord in the air, and so shall we ever be with the Lord. Wherefore, comfort one another with these words." The men of this generation have lost their moorings. The men of this generation are adrift on the sea of despair, despondency, discouragement, disillusionment, disappointment, and defeat. They lack a sense of direction. They are drowning in the blackness and bleakness of humanism that says there is no God, and our own only accountability is to us, to ourselves. They are wrapped up in the mesh of materialism.
They are obsessed with sensuality.

and illicit sex. They are sinking in the murk and mire of rationalism. They are bound with the cords of abnormal fears. Men today, as never before, need a spiritual compass. They need a solid anchor, and they need a guiding light. And I'm happy to tell you the Bible provides all of these and much more. For you see, the Bible is God's powerful, penetrating, pulsating, personal message to frail, flourishing, feeble, fragile, finite men. The Bible is unique in that it contains God's grand, great, glorious, and glowing good news. The good news of our salvation. Whosoever shall call upon the name of the Lord shall be saved. Neither is there salvation in any other, for there's none other name under heaven given among men whereby we must be saved. It's the good news of our justification. Wherefore, being justified by faith, we have peace with God through our Lord Jesus Christ. It's the good news of our sanctification, and the very God of peace sanctify you wholly. It is the good news of our purification. Behold, what manner of love the Father bestowed upon us, that we should be called the sons of God. Beloved, now are we the sons of God, and it doth not yet appear what we shall be, but we know that when he shall appear, we shall be like him, for we shall see him as he is. And every man that hath this hope in him purifieth himself, even as he is pure. It speaks the good news of our preservation. You're not holding out to the end, my friend. Jesus has already settled all of that. And the Apostle Paul climbs the summit of all New Testament revelation in Romans chapter 8, where he wrote, "Who shall separate us from the love of Christ? Shall tribulation, or distress, or persecution, or nakedness, or famine, or peril, or sword? Nay, in all these, we are more than conquerors." Put it on pause there for a moment. More than conquerors? That's what Paul said. More than Tiglath-Pileser? Yes. More than Shalmaneser? Yes. More than Sennacherib? Yes. More than Sargon? Yes. More than Nebuchadnezzar? Yes. More than Nabonidus? Yes. More than Alexander the Great? Yes. More than the Caesars? Yes. We are more than conquerors through him that loved us. For I'm persuaded that neither death, nor life, nor angels, nor principalities, nor powers, nor things present, nor things to come, nor height, nor depth, nor any other creature shall be able to separate us from the love of God, which is in Christ Jesus our Lord. A wise man once said, I don't remember who it was, it may have been me, without the Bible, history would be a spectacle of unknown rivers flowing from unknown sources into unknown seas. But wait. Under its guidance, we can trace the complex currents to the springs and see the end from the beginning. What a book! It searches our hearts. It satisfies our souls. It nourishes our minds. It lights our path. It guides our steps. It dispels our doubts. It develops our character. It defines our belief. It describes our home in heaven and gives us the assurance that we will one day enter into that home. Paul said, we know if our earthly house or this tabernacle were dissolved, we have a building of God and house not made with hands, eternal in the heavens. We'll enter that celestial city, the city of God's eternal day, where the sun never sets, where we'll never say goodbye, where we'll never grow old, where the soul of man never dies. George Washington said about the Bible, it is impossible to rightly govern the world without God and the Bible.
Patrick Henry said, "Here is a book worth more than all other books ever printed." Teddy Roosevelt said, "No educated man can afford to be ignorant of the Bible." Daniel Webster said, "The Bible fits a man for life and prepares him for death." William Lyon Phelps, one time president of Yale University, said, "I believe in a college education, but a knowledge of the Bible without a college education is more valuable than a college education without a knowledge of the Bible." I'm glad, ladies and gentlemen, you're getting both here. You're getting an education, but more than that, you are learning to appreciate, to learn, to know, to live by, and if necessary, to die by this blessed old book that we call the Bible. Jesus Christ said, by the way, here I go quoting Jesus again, the world's greatest authority. Who can argue with the world's greatest authority? He said in Matthew 4:4, "Man shall not live by bread alone, but by every word that proceedeth out of the mouth of God." Now here's something to think about. A great deal of ancient law, art, government, literature, and science have been based on the Bible. Perhaps the most prominent way to see the uniqueness of the Bible is to see what the Bible does. Just what does the Bible do? Well, the Bible regenerates. We gave it to you a while ago, 1 Peter 1:23. Being born again, not of corruptible seed, but of incorruptible, by the word of God, which liveth and abideth forever. It quickens, Psalm 119 and verse 50. "Thy word hath quickened me." It illuminates, Psalm 119:130. "The entrance of thy word giveth light." It converts, Psalm 19:7, "The law of the Lord is perfect, converting the soul." It enlightens, Psalm 19 and verse 8, "The commandment enlightens the mind, pure and enlightens the mind." It cleanses, John 15:3. May I quote Jesus again? I love to quote Jesus. He said in John 15:3, "Now ye are clean through the word which I have spoken unto you." It judges. I'm going to quote Jesus again. I love to quote Jesus. He said in John 12:48, "He that rejecteth me and receiveth not my words hath one that judgeth him. The word which I have spoken, the same shall judge him in the last day." It sanctifies. I'm going to quote Jesus at least one more time. In his high priestly, mediatorial, intercessory prayer in John 17, he prayed in verse 17, "Sanctify them through thy truth, thy word is truth." It keeps us from sin. Psalm 119, verse 11, "Thy word have I hid in my heart, that I might not sin against thee." It makes us wise unto salvation, 2 Timothy 3:15, "And that from a child thou hast known the holy scriptures, which are able to make thee wise unto salvation through faith, which is in Jesus Christ." Ladies and gentlemen, all of these things are in the book, and God wrote the book. As I stand before you this afternoon, my mind goes back to a story that I heard Dr. J. Frank Norris tell. That name may not be familiar to many of you, but to all fundamentalists all over the world, it's familiar. When Dr. Norris was just a little boy, his mother was very ill. His daddy was a drunkard. Every year they had the annual Christmas party down at the schoolhouse. All the families would gather. They'd bring in their beautifully wrapped packages for the children. Little Frank Norris wanted so badly to go, but his mother said, "No, Frank," she knew that he wouldn't have those nice gifts given to him. Oh, he begged her, "Please, mother, let me go." So she went back to her cupboard. She got out a piece of brown paper, like used to be meat wrapping paper. Some of you older folks know what I'm talking about. Brother Joel, you know what I'm talking about. Both of you guys do. Now, Tim,
He doesn't know. He doesn't know brown paper from white.